0: do some preventative early intervention work, and we don't have the capacity to do that.
1: Experts warn Australia is not as prepared as it should be for a potentially severe bushfire and drought season, with calls for more investment in disaster prevention. As El Niño strengthens, scientists are closely watching the Indian Ocean Dipole, warning the combination of the two climate drivers could increase the risk of severe weather. Climate physicist Em Murdoch says the overlap is concerning.
2: If we have an existing El Niño and a positive Indian Ocean Dipole at the same time, then the chances of severe drought and fire seasons and even heat waves go up very substantially across the bulk of the country.
1: The fossilised remains of a Tyrannosaurus rex have been sold at auction in New York for more than $70 million, a record price for a dinosaur. The BBC's Esme Stallard reports.
3: It was initially valued at $30 million, but Gus, as the T-Rex has been affectionately named, went for much more after a bidding battle that lasted over 10 minutes. Cassandra Hatton, worldwide head of natural history at Sotheby's, said the price reflected the time to excavate and reconstruct the specimen and its quality. Standing at 12.5 feet tall and with more than 60% of the bones recovered, it is one of the most complete specimens of its kind. We are unlikely to find out the identity of the buyer immediately. Time will tell if the dinosaur is coming to a museum near you.
1: In soccer, England manager Thomas Tuchel says he's ready for the emotion of their rivalry with Argentina to come out in their semi-final at the Men's World Cup tomorrow. The winner will face Spain in Monday morning's final in New Jersey. Tuchel says England's controversial World Cup history with Argentina is likely to impact the contests.
4: It's a big rivalry and it's two big football nations. Like everyone who loves football, everyone who follows the World Cup as a football fan knows about. We expect tomorrow an intense match. We expect an emotional match. I expect a match with a lot of momentum swings.
1: And Spain ended France's hopes of making a third straight World Cup final with that 2-0 win. This morning, Spain went ahead through a Mikel Oyarzabal penalty in the first half before doubling their advantage in the second half, courtesy of Pedro Porro. You're up to date with the latest ABC News.
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5: I'm Rhiannon Ilston, coming to you from Gadigal land. Thanks very much to Sarah Morris and the team for taking us through the past few hours. Making news, the Prime Minister to deliver a landmark speech on artificial intelligence today as the government looks to walk a fine line between opportunity and safety.
7: We've seen around the world the negative consequences of what can happen if data centres are unplanned and unmanaged, and we want to prevent those negative outcomes here in Australia.
5: That was Australia's Assistant Minister for Technology, Andrew Charlton, speaking about those plans earlier. Also making news this morning, the US and Iran trade strikes for a fourth night running as Donald Trump backs down on a plan to impose tolls on ships in the Strait of Hormuz. And Spain books a spot in the World Cup final after defeating France in a 2-0 victory this morning. First, though, Australia could soon have a new Office of Artificial Intelligence as well as a national AI framework as the federal government looks to put some guardrails around the rapidly evolving technology. AI is beginning to shape our lives, whether we like it or not, and it can deliver vast savings for businesses. It could also be worth billions of dollars to the economy. But all of this comes at a cost, including to jobs and creative industries, and there are plenty of risks. It's also physically changing our landscape with vast data centres to power the AI boom, blooming in the suburbs of some of our biggest cities. The Prime Minister is expected to address all of this today in a speech. Assistant Minister for Technology Andrew Charlton gives some insights onto what he might be saying.
7: Anthony Albanese is giving a very important speech today on artificial intelligence. He'll be announcing an Australian world first, which is that Australia will become the first country in the world to have a national regulation framework for large AI data centres. We're doing this because we believe that AI is coming to Australia and it is our job to shape and shepherd it in Australia's national interest. We've seen around the world the negative consequences of what can happen if data centres are unplanned and unmanaged, and we want to prevent those negative outcomes here in Australia.
5: Well, opposition leader Angus Taylor has a different view. Here's what he's had to say about the federal government's plan for an office for artificial intelligence.
8: What he's announced is an office in an office, inside his own office. He's going to have another office. And what is that office going to do? I mean, honestly, the answer to this is not more bureaucracy.
5: All right, that was opposition leader Angus Taylor speaking there. We're going to bring you the speech from the Prime Minister live here on News Radio at midday Australian Eastern Standard Time. But right now, let's speak to Tom McElroy, who's the political editor at The Guardian. He's been following this very closely. Tom, good morning to you.
9: Good morning, Rhiannon. Thanks for having me.
5: Thanks for being with us. What more do we know about what the Prime Minister is expected to announce today?
9: Yeah, the announcements seem to be about building social license for AI in Australia. The government, as you said, is taking the opportunity to try and manage this process, get ahead of some of the economic and environmental and societal changes that AI is going to bring. The Office of AI has been established in the Department of the Prime Minister and Cabinet here in Canberra. It is going to coordinate some of the work from across government. And the PM says that expedited approvals, careful guardrails for applications for developments, changes in government policy in other areas, things like copyright, intellectual property, even industrial relations, look like they'll go through this office in the future. Anthony Albanese says that will make Australia the first country in the world to have a coordinated framework across the whole of government to deal with AI. But as we're seeing, it's going to present myriad challenges, and local communities are already starting to feel the push from that with things like data centre applications.
5: Now, you mentioned copyright. Are we expecting to hear more about copyright laws today? Australian artists, of course, have been calling on the federal government to stand firm on copyright laws in this country. But does it sound like they're being listened to?
9: I think the government is acutely aware of concerns from creative sectors, filmmakers, musicians, writers, journalists, all kinds of groups are worried about the use of intellectual property in large language models. The indication is that today we won't have the full set of answers on that particular part of the complex challenges facing the government. I think the Attorney General, Michelle Rowland, as well as some other ministers, are still at work on changes to the copyright landscape. The PM's excerpts of the speech that were released overnight do mention copyright, but we're told that bigger decisions in that sector are to come further in the future.
5: Okay, still to come. What sort of detail will you be looking for when the Prime Minister makes his speech today?
9: I'll be looking to see what result the huge lobbying effort that the government has faced from AI companies results in, what concessions are made to some of the big providers that are coming to Australia looking to spend a lot of money. We know that Anthropic and some other companies have said that a lack of certainty in Australian law could be a barrier to investment. The government will feel that acutely. If you look at the recent economic figures, data centres are one of the few drivers of economic growth in Australia in the current period. So I think the government will be cognizant that making sure that the landscape is right for investment continues. Equally, there's effects for workers, for local communities and for the natural environment. I think those are some of the areas that I'll be looking to see.
5: Yeah, there's a lot of interest groups here who will also be watching this very closely. How much pressure is there on the government to get this right?
9: Well, there's huge pressure. There's political pressure here in the parliament. And as I say, a lot of pressure from at home and abroad in the business community. I think Labor is trying to get ahead of some of that, trying to make sure that people feel that the right set of laws and processes are in place. But the challenge here is that we don't know the full scope of AI. We don't know the kinds of changes that is going to affect in our lives. And deciding policy responses to unknown challenges is a very difficult thing. So I think partly it's about putting in place a framework, kind of a system to grapple with some of these things in the PM's department and coordinate all the work across government going forward.
5: All right, Tom, thank you very much for your thoughts.
9: Nice to be with you. Thanks a lot.
5: Thank you. And that was Tom McElroy, the political editor at The Guardian. Heading overseas now, and barely 24 hours after the US president made his audacious pitch to take control of the Strait of Hormuz and charge countries wanting to send ships through it, Donald Trump has scrapped that part of the plan. He now says the Gulf states, who would have had to pay the proposed toll,

0: will instead invest huge amounts of money in the US. Here's Middle East correspondent Matthew Doran in Jerusalem.
1: Donald Trump is effectively saying that the Gulf states have been on the phone to him and they've convinced him that a different approach is the better way to go here. And he's actually saying he agrees with them, that he never wanted to impose a fee in the first place and that he'd rather have those countries send money through the form of investment deals into the United States than charge them for the privilege of using the Strait of Hormuz. It's a pretty dramatic departure from a policy which was announced barely 24 hours before he made this announcement to walk back his decision to not only control the Strait of Hormuz, but to charge this fee of 20% of the value of the cargo going through, and saying that the countries which most use the Strait, so those Gulf states, you're thinking of the UAE, Qatar, Bahrain, Kuwait, and Saudi Arabia, that they would foot the bill. It's worth pointing out here that the US had spent months railing against the idea of Iran making any money from its control or its claimed control over the Strait of Hormuz, only to then announce that it was thinking of doing something similar because Iran wasn't playing by its rules. But now this is how Donald Trump is explaining the situation during a meeting with the Iraqi Prime Minister in the Oval Office.
2: I don't think anybody should be able to charge a fee for the Strait or for any other Strait relationship in terms of other sections of the world. I don't think anybody should be really in that position. But we were doing it as a reimbursement. The Gulf states are going to invest a tremendous amount of money into the United States, and that was very satisfactory to me. I think it's actually much better.
3: The U.S. President Donald Trump speaking in Washington there. And Matt, there's been a lot of anxiety that this could be the precursor to a return to all-out war. Are we at that point in this conflict yet?
1: Look, I think it's a really important concern, and it's probably something that a lot of people are thinking about, considering that these strikes are ongoing and we are seeing the US announcing in the last short while that it is launching another round of attacks on Iran that will in turn prompt further attacks from Iran on those Gulf states again, and that will be the sixth round of those strikes. But I think we need to stress that the fighting at this point is not at the same intensity it was at the height of this conflict. And at this point, it also doesn't include one of the instigators of this war, Israel, and its Prime Minister Benjamin Netanyahu has issued a warning to Iran overnight.
4: I will say this to the leaders of Iran. Do not count on it being quiet if you attack us. Do not count on a rerun, because it will not be a rerun, and that was already powerful enough. This will be a different event, much more powerful. The days when someone hurts us and we do not strike them back twofold are over.
1: That's the Israeli Prime Minister Benjamin Netanyahu there. That's as much a message to Tehran as it is to a domestic Israeli audience, because some of Benjamin Netanyahu's political opponents and members of the Israeli public are critical of his handling of the war and his apparent benching during negotiations to end it. And Israel itself is now in an election campaign with polling set for the 27th of October.
0: That was Middle East correspondent Matthew Doran speaking there to the ABC's Mel Clark. This is ABC News Radio. I'm Rhiannon Elston. To some other news now. A man has died in a public place shooting in Sydney's northwest this morning. The man is yet to be formally identified. A crime scene has been established and inquiries are ongoing. Six people have died in a fire at a building under construction in the Belgian capital, Brussels. The bodies were recovered from a lift blocked in a shaft at the Oxy Tower in the centre of the city. And South Australian authorities have ruled out an algal bloom as the cause of thousands of dead crabs washing up on Adelaide beaches. Professor Mike Steer says it instead it's a natural occurrence linked to annual molting, with strong winds driving the crabs' bodies onshore. Well, Spain is celebrating after beating France 2-0 at the World Cup. Here's what it sounded like in Madrid when Spain scored its first goal. Well, the victory means Spain is the first side through to Sunday's final in New Jersey, and France, who had been the favourites to win football's biggest tournament, are out. The Spaniards took control of the match after scoring a penalty while

0: France gave, by their standards, a dismal performance on what's now a rather spoiled Bastille Day, which is the country's national day. For Spain, it will be their second Men's World Cup final. They'll take on either Argentina or England, who play in the other semi-final. That's early tomorrow morning, our time. The BBC's Delph Lloyd was watching the match in New York.
1: I'm in midtown Manhattan, a couple of blocks away from Central Park, in the Central Park Tavern on West 57th Street. It's a really, really popular sports bar here. It was packed with many locals, and I think it was probably a 60-40 mix in terms of Spanish fans slightly outnumbering the France fans. Remember as well, now it's only just gone 6 p.m. local time, so this bar started to really fill up around 4 hours or so ago when it was only 2 o'clock in the afternoon. There's sporting memorabilia all around the walls here. There's some world flags that you see adorn all the walls, and walls rather, and then you see the footballs, the plastic footballs that are falling from the ceiling. So it's a terrific place to watch football, and I was amongst all the fans, as I say, and just huge cheers, huge excitement, particularly from the Spain fans, and they were absolutely delighted to be making it through to another World Cup final. Remember, they won the tournament back in 2010, so yeah, a delighted number of Spanish fans here in this bar this evening.
2: Yes, so what went so right for Spain and so wrong for France?
1: Well, I think it just the whole sense of knowing that they were playing arguably one of their favourites. But in terms of France, Spain have been a nemesis in particular years. This now the third time that Spain have beaten them in as many seasons. Mikel Oyarzabal scored a very confident penalty midway through the first half. That's his fifth goal for the tournament. Luka Dinia shoved Lamine Yamal out of the way, which resulted in that spot kick. Pedro Porro then made it second in the second half. They just kept the ball very, very well. They'd only conceded once this tournament coming in to this semi-final, and Luis de la Fuente, the Spanish boss, just worked it brilliantly, and France have clearly been thwarted. Kylian Mbappe, very much the star player of this tournament up until now, having scored 8 goals along with Lionel Messi at this World Cup, but unfortunately for him, it's bye-bye, and Spain, as I say, have beaten France 2-0, and it's now them that will head here to New York, New Jersey, to play in Sunday's final.
2: Yeah, talking of Lionel Messi, let's turn to the other semi-final, Argentina versus England in Atlanta on Wednesday. Let's have your prediction.
1: I'm not going to give a prediction, Alex. You know me better than that. But of course, they've played each other 5 times at World Cups. England have the better head-to-head, having won 3 of those. The most recent one as well, way back in 2002. Remember, that was the David Beckham redemption match after him getting sent off in 1998 when they lost on penalties. So there's an interesting narrative here, Alex. And what is fascinating, Lionel Messi, who has what he's achieved in football, in more than 200 international appearances, he has never played England, so that brings with it a fantastic sort of story, because of course England have their own very number 10, Jude Bellingham, who's hit 6 goals this tournament, as has Harry Kane. So my word, this place tomorrow on Wednesday is going to be rammed, I think, with England and Argentina fans.
0: And that was Delph Lloyd speaking there to the BBC's Alex Ritson. Well, here's an optimistic take in a world where trust is in decline. A major survey of 5,000 young people has found most are not politically or socially disengaged, but rather they're engaging in different ways with issues that shape their future. And that's despite the overall decline in support for well-established institutions like government and media. Annie Guest reports.
3: Waiting for their train provides a chance for these teenagers in North Brisbane to laugh and connect. And they're also connected to bigger issues around them.
4: The vape problem, everyone still seems to have them.
5: Yeah, I agree with the vaping thing. And also, like, I feel like there are so many pieces of rubbish everywhere, like in the oceans.
6: Have you ever signed an online petition, or would you, if it was about any of these things you're worried about?
7: I think I've signed like 1 or 2 on petitions of helping to put money towards helping the environment and like going against things that destroy it.
6: What about a protest? Have you ever participated in a protest, or would you?
5: I've been to some of the like LGBTQ protests, black rights protests, all those things. I think that community is really good, and like joining together in groups, like what you believe in.
3: They're sceptical about government and voting, echoing studies that have long shown

0: declining trust, political membership and civic engagement. But a report by the Australian Institute of Family Studies suggests cause for optimism. Here's co-author Kirsten Campbell.
1: And what we found is that young people care and they do engage through ways that mirror how they live their lives, but many don't feel empowered to influence decisions.
0: While only 11% of 5,000 19 to 24-year-olds surveyed felt people like them have a meaningful say in government decisions, Kirsten Campbell says 83% were quite a bit or very concerned about one or more social, economic or environmental issues affecting them, with greater concern among women, trans and gender diverse people than men.
1: As digital natives, many of them were engaging through online forums and social media where they could connect with others who cared about the same issues they did.
0: Kirsten Campbell says that while more than a third felt politics was often too complicated to understand, a similar number engaged with political or social issues via social media and volunteered in sport, church or community organisations.
1: Working together on a local issue with people who share their concerns, participate in protests or marches, or, as we've seen, volunteering.
0: Okay, so what are the lessons here for policymakers, for governments?
1: Our findings really strongly suggest that the issue isn't whether young people care or are engaging, but whether civic and political systems understand where they're at and can talk to them in their own language. So supporting modern and meaningful pathways to engagement will be important. And a key bit of that will be building trust that when young people share their views, they are being heard and acted on.
0: Bill Brown is the director of the Australia Institute's Democracy and Accountability Program.
2: One of the simplest things governments can do to improve public trust is to behave in a way that's worthy of that trust being placed in them, not getting sucked into integrity scandals, supporting integrity agencies that investigate those scandals, and being transparent about the operation of government.
0: Another step, Bill Brown says, politicians should take is
2: talk up instead of talk down protest, which is one of the most visible signs of public participation.
0: And Bill Brown says there's a lesson from the frequency and clarity of COVID-era media conferences and services, with research showing they built trust.
3: Annie Guest with that report.
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3: Well, joining us now for a look at the finance news is the ABC's chief business correspondent, Ian Verinder. Ian, good morning to you.
6: Morning, Renan.
3: How are the markets looking today?
6: Well, a bit of a run this morning, so a bit out of the ordinary. We've seen a lot of losses lately. But the market's up around about 0.6 this morning, and it follows a decent performance in New York overnight. And that was after US inflation figures came out and showed that inflation actually went backwards for the month. So that was the first time since 2020 that we've actually seen inflation move in a negative direction. And that's taken the pressure off the US Federal Reserve to raise rates at their next meeting. Now, US stocks, look, they've been raking it in, the banks particularly, from booming markets. And some of the big banks actually just delivered some massive profits, including JP Morgan, which the boss there said something along the lines of that we just don't know how long it's going to last, but it's about as good as it gets. So oil prices also rose modestly, and that was after Donald Trump backflipped on his pledge to charge huge fees on ships passing through the Strait of Hormuz. So a bit of relief there as well.
3: Yeah, indeed. All right. Well, Ian, on the local front, KPMG is looking like it could lay off some staff. What more do you know about that?
6: Yeah, well, that's right. Look, there are apparently massive job cuts afoot at KPMG. And this, there are reports this morning in the Financial Review that suggest the firm may be planning to lay off up to 1,000 staff. That'd be more than 10% of all its employees. And the plan comes on the heels of this scandal that has seen heads roll at the top of the firm. Now, it all gets back to a whistleblower who, a couple of years ago, alerted management to the fact that information from audits was being misused and being used by various members of the firm to attract more business. His allegations were basically dismissed, and a whole series of investigations into his claims were then hushed up. Several hundred staff have already been laid off as the scandal has seen clients abandon the firm. And look, this just compounds other problems within the big four accounting firms at the moment.

0: Look, they're basically they've been farmed out work from federal governments, state governments and big corporations for the past 20 years, and they've been making a huge amount of money, but the law does not apply to them in the same way that it applies to other big corporations, because they're partnerships rather than corporations, and so the Corporations Act does not apply to them.
1: All right, so changes afoot there. Ian, I want to ask you about chief executive pay, because you've got some new data around this, but I have to say I'm not sure I want to know the details. What can you tell us?
0: Yeah, look, the results are in, and this year's highest paid chief executive is, look, rather an unknown contender. Chris Hulls, his name is, who runs a firm called Life360, which is an app company that tracks your locations and shares them with families using GPS. He's pulled in almost $48 million for the year. That's 500 times the average full-time worker earns. Now, look, he's based in the US and is one of five offshore located chief executives in the top 10. And look, he's easily beat Macquarie boss Shemara Wickramanyake, who regularly tops the list. She came in at fifth with around about $30 million. And BHP boss Mike Henry, he could only manage 10th spot with a mere $13.2 million for the year.
1: That's a lot of islands you can buy with that money.
0: Sure is.
1: All right, Ian Verinder, thank you so much. That was the ABC's chief business correspondent there, Ian Verinder. Let's check the weather across our capitals. Brisbane, you're on track for a top of 22 degrees today. It's a partly cloudy day. Sydney, heading for 18, staying dry. Canberra, clear skies for you today, a top of 14. Melbourne, partly cloudy. Your maximum today, 15. Hobart, it's 13 degrees right now. You're heading for a top of just 14. It's a cloudy day. Adelaide, 10 degrees for you right now, heading for 16. Partly cloudy conditions. In Perth, 14 right now. You're heading for 24. Clear skies. And Darwin, 32, your maximum for today with sunny skies. Time now for a news update.

0: ABC News. Hello, I'm Simon Lauder. The US president says military strikes on Iran will continue until he says it's enough. Ali Crew reports.
1: Donald Trump has told Fox News he anticipates additional attacks potentially into next week. The president says US representatives have held talks with Iran where they've urged Tehran to make a deal. The US and Iran are again trading tit-for-tat attacks in the region as the US military imposes a naval blockade of Iranian ports. The Iranian army says it will continue drone operations against US bases in the region until its final victory. President Trump has also now dropped his plan to impose a 20% toll on vessels transiting the Strait of Hormuz.
0: The government says its national framework for artificial intelligence will include a strong approach to the data centre boom. Prime Minister Anthony Albanese will deliver a landmark speech to outline the government's approach to regulating AI today. Amid concern over the potential negative impact of the AI-fueled surge of data centres, Assistant Technology Minister Andrew Charlton says the government wants to ensure the facilities benefit local communities.
2: We want to learn the lessons from abroad, where so many of these data centres have been rolled out in ways that have damaged local communities, that have sucked up energy, that have impacted local drinking water sources. We don't want to make those mistakes in Australia.
0: The wife of a man who was almost sucked out of a Ryanair plane last week has claimed the crew didn't come to their aid during the terrifying ordeal. Here's Europe correspondent Elias Kluwer.
3: If we die, we die together. They are the haunting words of the wife of a man who was partially sucked out of an aeroplane that was flying over southern Europe last week. It's the first time Svetlana Gokovic has spoken of her and her husband, Lubisa Karavich's terrifying ordeal on a Ryanair flight from Thessaloniki in Greece to Germany's Memmingen Airport. Mr. Karavich's wife said in an interview that her husband is still seriously injured and in shock. His hand is particularly badly injured. He's got burns, he's not able to communicate, and he doesn't remember the whole event. Ryanair has confirmed that a window was dislodged, but said that while an investigation is underway, it would be inappropriate to comment further.
0: A manhunt is underway after a fatal shooting in Sydney's northwest. Gavin Coote reports.
4: Emergency services were called to North Rocks Road in Carlingford following reports of a shooting at about 7 o'clock this morning. A man in his 30s was found

0: with significant injuries inside a car and could not be revived. He is yet to be formally identified. A crime scene's been set up and homicide squad detectives are leading investigations into the shooting. Forensic teams are examining the scene and people are being urged to avoid the area. No arrests have yet been made.
1: Former ACT Attorney General Gordon Ramsay has been committed to stand trial for allegedly grooming a child, Harry Frost reports.
2: Mr. Ramsay was arrested in October last year, charged with grooming a young person. The former Labor MLA has also been charged with committing an act of indecency on a person under special care and soliciting and possessing child abuse material. He pleaded not guilty to the charges and will face the ACT Supreme Court later this month. Court documents allege Mr. Ramsay groomed the boy with dinners and alcohol, telling him he was special before requesting increasingly sexualised images. He remains on bail with conditions including not using encrypted messaging applications unless under police supervision.
1: The Northern Territory opposition is calling on the government to step up and tell the community about the progress made to tackle diphtheria outbreaks in remote communities. The member for Gwadja is urging the NT Health Minister to provide more clear answers to the community about the highly contagious disease. There have been more than 160 cases of diphtheria in the territory this year. And NT Labor's Shadow Health Minister, Chancey Paik, says more needs to be done.
3: We're yet to hear from the Health Minister in the territory how many people have now been vaccinated, how many active cases of diphtheria are there, what public health communications have been issued, which communities have been visited by vaccination teams.
1: Adelaide Airport says a Qantas flight from Sydney is diverted to Melbourne due to fog. Other flights are in a holding pattern. Travellers are being urged to check with their airline for the latest. The final golf major of the year, the 154th Open Championship, gets underway tomorrow afternoon, Australian time at Royal Birkdale. World number one Scottie Scheffler is the defending champion and looking for a fifth major title all up. Rory McIlroy will be out to win the Claret Jug for the first time since 2014. There are seven Australians in the field. You're up to date with the latest ABC News.
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4: I'm Rhiannon Elston. It's great to be with you here on News Radio this Wednesday, the 15th of July. Making news, Donald Trump backtracks on a plan to impose tolls on ships in the Strait of Hormuz as the US and Iran exchange strikes for a fourth night. The Prime Minister will make a landmark announcement around artificial intelligence today. We'll bring you more details on that very soon. And the cheers of fans as Spain books its place in the World Cup final after defeating France 2-0. And England will take on Argentina tomorrow morning to decide who will now take on Spain next Monday. Well, the Prime Minister will today deliver a landmark speech on artificial intelligence that will call on tech giants to earn their social licence in order to operate in Australia. The government is trying to walk a tricky path. It'll try to seize the opportunity for investment by the big tech companies, but put some controls in place for how AI is used within our borders. The Prime Minister has created an Office of AI within the Department of Prime Minister and Cabinet to oversee the use of the technology. Rachel Mealy reports from Canberra.
6: At Boroughley Park in Sydney's south, footy training is underway for the under-sixes. On the sidelines, the mums of the footballers say they'll be watching the Prime Minister's speech with interest.
7: My eight-year-old son will pick up an iPad and ask AI a question, and he'll get a completely accurate answer, and sometimes it is content that is inappropriate to him. And so I think there need to be filters, and then I think probably stricter penalties too for, you know, people using it inappropriately.
8: I feel like the kids will become a little bit lazier. I feel like they'll have more access to things, which is a little bit scary, but I do think it'll make them a little bit lazier. Yeah, just even in terms of like their reading and even their writing, I feel like it'll definitely be different for them.
6: Anthony Albanese's speech is called AI in Australia's Interests and is designed to address the concerns Australians hold not only for their children, but for the impact of AI on their jobs, the creation of data centres, and how Australian creatives can protect their work. The Prime Minister will announce the creation of an Office of AI, which will sit inside the Department of Prime Minister and Cabinet,

0: and coordinate the design of new Australian standards for the technology. The Minister for Industry and Innovation, Tim Ayres, spoke yesterday in broad terms about the government's approach.
1: This is an important challenge for Australia. Can we secure the artificial intelligence investment here? That means that we are shaping the future, not having the future shaping us.
0: The topic of AI is set to be debated at the Labor Party's National Conference, which will be held next week in Adelaide. Some in Labor want to see more stringent regulation to protect jobs and rights. Ed Husic is the chair of the Standing Committee on Economics. He spoke to Sky News.
2: I think it's important that a Prime Minister talks about these things. This is a technology that is going to touch and is already touching so many parts of our lives that we can't really afford to have a hands-off approach to it. You know, going down the path of social licence with tech is a path that's sadly doomed to failure.
0: The big tech firms have billions of dollars of investments in the offing, but they're hesitant to invest here while Australia's copyright laws create legal uncertainty for them. Australian authors, musicians and content makers say large AI models have already stolen their works and they want the government to assure them that copyright laws won't be watered down. Claire Pullen is the chief executive of the Australian Writers Guild.
3: Australians instinctively understand that the copyright theft of Australian creative works that has already taken place by a lot of these foreign companies is a problem. And people are also really uneasy about data centres going into their neighbourhoods and on their streets. So what I'm hoping we will hear is something that affirms the importance of copyright to Australia's economy. We generate somewhere over $60 billion worth of material a year contribution back to our economy.
0: The AI companies argue it'd be too complex to strike a deal with every author, musician or creative person, and other ideas like the establishment of a single creative fund to compensate rights holders have been put on the table. Claire Pullen is urging the companies to put some non-artificial intelligence into finding a solution.
3: Well, they've managed to figure it out in the parts of Europe, for example, where the lawsuits haven't gone in their favour and they have been told to either destroy the AI models or take the works out. These are meant to be the smartest people in the world. If they can figure out how to steal the works in the first place, I'm pretty sure they can figure out who they belong to and how they might pay for them.
4: That was Claire Pullen from the Australian Writers Guild, ending that report from Rachel Mealy and Catherine Gregory. Well, the US has carried out its fourth consecutive day of strikes on Iranian targets and has resumed its naval blockade on Iran. Iranian state media is reporting retaliatory strikes on US bases in the region, warning the attacks will continue until Tehran secures a final victory. US President Donald Trump is also ramping up his rhetoric again, threatening to strike Iranian power plants and bridges next week. This comes as he walks back a plan to charge ships transiting the Strait of Hormuz, a 20% fee. That's a day after he said he would do so. Here's more of what he had to say overnight.
5: I don't think anybody should be able to charge a fee for the strait or for any other strait relationship in terms of other sections of the world. I don't think anybody should be really in that position. But we were doing it as a reimbursement. The Gulf states are going to invest a tremendous amount of money into the United States, and that was very satisfactory to me. I think it's actually much better.
4: Armin Seikel is an Emeritus Professor of Middle Eastern Studies at Australian National University, and he joins us now. Professor, good morning to you.
6: Good morning.
4: Now, Gulf nations apparently played a key role in convincing Donald Trump to walk back his plan to toll ships. What has happened in the last 24 hours to spark this reversal from him?
6: Well, first of all, President Trump, by declaring that he would charge a 20% levy on super tankers passing through the Strait of Hormuz, basically contradicted his previous assertions that the waterway is an international waterway and nobody should be allowed to impose any toll or any kind of fees. And of course, this was something which was also reiterated by his Secretary of State, Marco Rubio, who a while ago repeated what President Trump had said himself before, and also

0: Rubio said that it is against the international law for anybody to charge fees from ships passing through the Strait of Hormuz. So I think that contradiction probably was pointed out to President Trump, and now he's decided to walk back. But at the same time, it has been reported that he had a conversation with Crown Prince Bin Salman and Saudi Arabia. We don't know what precisely said in that conversation, but at this point it looks like that President Trump is presenting some sort of rationale that the oil-rich Arab states are very willing to invest very heavily in the United States, and therefore that has persuaded me that I should withdraw that 20% levy that I had announced.
1: Does this flip-flopping from the US president show how much uncertainty there is within the Trump administration on how to proceed here?
0: I think there is a lot of confusion, and to me it appears that Washington has no coherent and well thought out strategy in handling the crisis, which in many ways the United States has created it. And at this point we are basically back to where we were at the beginning of this crisis. And now what Washington really wants to do is to go back or revert the Strait of Hormuz to pre-war normalcy, while the Strait of Hormuz was open before the war. There was no restrictions, and it was open to all kind of shippings going through the strait.
1: How much leverage does Iran have over the strait right now?
0: I think it got considerable amount of leverage simply because that Iran has got the geography on its side, and the Strait of Hormuz is within the reach of the Iranian forces. And even if President Trump and American forces gain control of certain parts of the strait, Iranians will still be able to target ships and therefore disrupt any kind of passage through the strait. And my reading of the situation at the moment is that it would be extremely difficult for the United States to exert full control over the Strait of Hormuz without the Iranians having the capability to disrupt that and to counter that, and therefore keep the Strait of Hormuz closed for quite a long time, which is going to be politically very damaged to the to President Trump and the United States. But of course, it will have a serious impact on the world economic situation.
1: And what do you make of Donald Trump's threats to strike power plants and bridges perhaps next week, as he's saying?
0: Well, he said this before, and of course, during the Six-Day War President Trump and Prime Minister Benjamin Netanyahu conducted, I mean, they did bomb many civilian areas, civilian infrastructures, as well as military sites and so on. But, I mean, at the end, they came to the conclusion, and particularly President Trump, that was not really going to result in regime change. But now they've dropped all those original objectives like regime change, and to taking the Iranians' missile capability and also degrading the regime, or degrading the defensive capabilities of the regime and so on. Now, the whole dispute is over the Strait of Hormuz as something which was not a point of dispute before the war.
1: All right. So we'll have to watch this very closely, Professor. Thank you very much for your time.
0: My pleasure.
1: And that was Professor Armin Seichel, an Emeritus Professor of Middle Eastern Studies at Australian National University. This is ABC News Radio. I'm Rhiannon Elston, making news this morning. Opposition leader Angus Taylor is criticising the federal government's plan for an Office of Artificial Intelligence as part of its national framework for AI. The Prime Minister will officially announce the new division today, which will coordinate the design of Australian standards for artificial intelligence, and that's during a major speech this afternoon. Overseas counter-terrorism police say former British politician Anne Widdecombe was killed in a targeted attack, with the motivation still under investigation. A 20-

0: his Spanish side to win the World Cup.
1: I remember watching the game. I was really young, and now we have the opportunity to do it. So yeah, we have a lot of ambition. I think it's a very special moment for us, and today I think we need to celebrate a little bit this moment, because it's not easy to arrive in a World Cup final.
0: England manager Thomas Tuchel says he's ready for the emotion of their rivalry with Argentina to come out in their World Cup semi-final in Atlanta tomorrow. The winner will face Spain in the decider. Tuchel says the controversial history between the two nations at the World Cup is likely to impact the contest.
2: It's a big rivalry, and it's two big football nations. Like, everyone who loves football, everyone who follows the World Cup as a football fan knows about. We expect tomorrow an intense match. We expect an emotional match. I expect a match with a lot of momentum swings.
0: Yeah, they've been involved, the two nations, in the two of the most controversial moments in World Cup history: Diego Maradona's Hand of God goal in 1986 and David Beckham's red card in 1998. Of course, what will ensue tomorrow morning? We can't wait for it. Spain sits back and waits to see who they will play in the decider. World number one golfer Scottie Scheffler says he's well prepared to go back-to-back at the Open Championship despite missing the cut in last week's Scottish Open. It was the first time in 78 starts that four-time major winner in Scheffler had failed to make the weekend at a tournament. But he says that's helped him focus for the final major of the year at Royal Birkdale starting tomorrow afternoon.
3: Played 18 on Sunday, played 9 holes yesterday and today, so getting used to the golf course. And I mean, you never want to have a weekend off, but going into a tournament when you're defending, you know, there's always a bit more stuff to do. And so it wasn't the worst thing in the world, albeit it was quite frustrating.
0: And there are 7 Australians in the field, headlined by 2022 winner Cam Smith, Australia's best chance at this tournament, Minwoo Lee, and veterans Adam Scott and Jason Day as well, of course. The Parramatta Eels have announced that Jerome Luai will join the club for the 2027 NRL season. The four-time premiership winner with Penrith and current West Tigers co-captain will then play for the PNG Chiefs in their inaugural 2028 campaign. In the AFL, the Western Bulldogs may be without star defender Bailey Dale for the rest of the home and away season because of a fractured shoulder. In a blow to their top six hopes, the Bulldogs are bracing for Dale to be sidelined for at least the next 5 weeks. The All-Australian halfback was hurt during the dying stages of the Dogs' hard-fought win over West Coast on Sunday. And Eagles youngster Willem Dersma has chalked up a jaw-dropping goal on the weekend from inside the centre square, but says it was a fluke that he was actually trying to pass. The 19-year-old broke away from opponents during the third quarter of that defeat to the Bulldogs at Docklands Stadium. The long bomb has already been labelled a Goal of the Year contender. Dersma says he didn't think he'd be able to make the distance.
4: I don't reckon many people believe me, but I was trying to pass it. I just hit it a bit more flush than I thought I would, and it just carried all the way. Because, yeah, I was in the centre square. I didn't think I'd be able to have a shot from there, but, yeah, somehow just went through.
0: A humble young man. West Coast take on Brisbane at home on Saturday night this weekend. Tadej Pogacar has stretched his overall lead to just over 3.5 minutes as he raced clear to take stage 10 of cycling's Tour de France. The reigning champion attacked on the final climb to claim his third stage win of this year's event and the 24th of his career. The Slovenian won the 166-kilometre mountain stage, which took place on Bastille Day, by 32 seconds from Remco Evenepoel, with nearest rival Jonas Vingegaard a further 12 seconds behind. Pogacar now leads the Dane by 3 minutes and 36 seconds in the general classification. Rhiannon, that's all in sport for now.
5: Daniel Gubb, thank you. Another early start for you tomorrow morning.
0: Can't wait for it. England-Argentina in a World Cup semi-final. It does not get much bigger than that in sport. Lionel Messi actually playing England for the first time in his career, believe it or not, which is going to be another interesting subplot to that game. But yeah, there is so much emotion over so many controversial moments between the two. They dislike each other enormously. So we'll wait and see how that plays out, with Spain and their incredible defensive record, only one goal conceded at this World Cup, waiting for them in the final.
5: It'll be a fascinating watch. Daniel Gubb, thanks so much. Well, teachers across Victoria will go on strike for 24 hours next week in their escalating fight over pay and conditions. The Victorian branch of the Australian Education Union confirmed the industrial action will start on July 23, citing excessive workloads as one of the reasons behind the move. Stephanie Ferrier reports from Melbourne.
6: Well, teachers are saying that they're already feeling really difficult and struggling with excessive workloads. They're also saying that they're stretched completely thin in an environment where there's a chronic teacher shortage. And they say that these negotiations with the state government have completely broken down, and that is why they have decided to strike for 24 hours.

0: You say next Thursday. Now that will lead to hundreds of schools across Victoria not operating, and it's no doubt going to cause significant headaches for the Labor government here ahead of a state election later this year. We also, as well, of course, know that this is the second time that teachers have gone on strike. Earlier this year, an estimated 35,000 teachers marched to state parliament to voice their anger, and they say that this latest strike action, as well as banning unpaid overtime, is necessary because Victorian public schools are the lowest funded in the country. Justin Mullally, who is the Victorian president of the Australian Education Union, has said that the Allan Labor government is purposefully denying at least $2.4 billion in funding for Victorian public schools. And he goes on to say that in this underfunded system, teachers, principals and education support staff are working an average of 12 hours unpaid overtime every week. The government must stop relying on the goodwill of school employees as a core part of their funding model for schools. And he also says that it's estimated only about 3 in 10 public school teachers consider that they are going to be remaining in their job through to retirement. And he says that is due to those excessive workloads. Now, last month, we actually saw teachers go against union advice and vote down a pay deal that the education union had managed to come to with the state government of pay rises between 28 and 32%.
1: And that was Stephanie Ferrier speaking there to Gemma Vaness. Well, for the last 16 years, a not-for-profit arts program in the New South Wales city of Newcastle has been supporting local people in their mental health recovery. Co-led by researchers at the University of Newcastle and Hunter New England Health, participants have the freedom to create and learn new art skills at monthly workshops. Now, the Newcastle program has been recognised by art therapy researchers in the UK who are exploring how they can implement the same model in mental health recovery. Reporter Larice Dixon has more.
2: In an art studio in Newcastle, New South Wales, Halo is showing me a drawing she's working on.
3: It's a giant robot man, and the man and his dog is discovering him because they thought he was an island.
2: And what kind of materials have you used for this artwork, Halo?
3: I used some butcher paper that was at the table and some oil pastels.
2: And are you planning on doing some more art this morning while we're at the workshop?
3: I'm thinking of making some beads.
2: Halo is a regular at the monthly Arts in Recovery workshop. But 4 years ago, this is something she would have never thought was possible. Was it a bit nerve-wracking coming to the first workshop? Were you a little bit scared to come?
3: Yeah, Dad wasn't allowed to leave my side. When I first came here, I was basically a non-verbal, and now I talk to people.
2: Arts in Recovery is a not-for-profit program that's been running in Newcastle for 16 years, a space where people have the freedom to create and learn new skills under the guidance of volunteers like Annette Squires, a local occupational therapy assistant.
4: We have tables of like particular activities that people can get involved in, and it could be making clay, it could be doing mosaics, it could be anything, but also we always have a free table where people, if they don't feel they want to join in that particular one, they can sit and do their own work. So it's basically, there are no rules here, you can do whatever you want, and we supply all of the materials, all of the resources. It's free for people to come along each month.
2: For Annette, she has seen firsthand how powerful art can be in mental health recovery.
4: I've been involved for 8 years, the same amount of time that I've been working at the Mater Hospital in mental health. The beauty about my role is that I see people in the inpatient wards and encourage, you know, creative art there. And then I can also support people to, once they're discharged into the community, to support them to come along here as well to continue that creative art journey and that therapy.
2: Cam Smith is sitting at one of the tables, colouring in. It's become his specialty here at the workshops.
5: At the time of my last submission, because I've had many of them over a long time, I used art like it was a full-time job while I was, I guess I still use the word stuck in hospital. I'm not a reader, so I couldn't just pick up a book and spend my time doing that. And because of how unwell I was, so I was literally doing eight-hour days of just colouring in pictures out of magazines that were just black and white, and I'd just give them colour with textures. The reason I

0: did that to use my time wisely so that I didn't have to come back to hospital and get out of hospital what I needed to get out of it. So instead of hating it, I learned to love it.
1: Cam is now a peer support worker who uses his lived experience to help others with their mental health. Alan Johnson is an occupational therapist with Hunter New England Health, who co-leads Arts in Recovery with the University of Newcastle. He helped start the program back in 2010.
2: What do we know about the benefit of art in mental health recovery?
3: It could be giving people some purpose and occupation, getting up in the morning, structure, getting dressed, showered, leaving the house. It could be the purpose of literally creating an artwork and having a focus on that and forgetting about everything else that's going on. Or it could be sitting and talking but drawing at the same time over a really difficult topic of conversation, and it becomes less threatening and easier to discuss that without sitting across the table with a notepad and pen.
4: And that was occupational therapist Alan Johnston ending that report by Larice Dixon. Quick check of the weather. Brisbane, a partly cloudy day for you, a top of 22. Sydney, 18, your top. Also staying dry. Canberra, 14 and sunny. Melbourne, 15, partly cloudy. Adelaide, 16, partly cloudy. Perth, sunny for you, 24. And Darwin, 32 with clear skies.

0: ABC News. Hello, I'm Simon Lauder. The US and Iran are continuing to trade attacks in the Middle East, with President Donald Trump warning the strikes may continue into next week. Ali Crew reports.
1: The Kuwaiti army says its air defences are currently intercepting Iranian hostile drone attacks, while the Ministry of Interior in Bahrain has sounded the warning siren, urging residents to head to the nearest safe place. A US naval blockade of Iran is now in force as the American military carries out its fourth night of strikes on cities in the country's south. Donald Trump also says he has dropped his plan to impose a 20% toll on all cargo shipped through the Strait of Hormuz after phone calls from Gulf allies. Iran's deputy foreign minister says Tehran has considered the MOU signed with the United States last month to have been effectively dismantled due to the latest violence.
0: Half of the top 10 highest earners listed on the ASX are from US-based companies, according to research by the Australian Council of Superannuation Investors. Nassim Karim reports.
2: Life360's co-founder Chris Hulls is Australia's highest paid executive, taking almost $48 million in the 2025 financial year, which is almost 500 times the full-time average wage. Axie's executive manager Ed John says while such companies have achieved high growth, investors are asking questions about whether CEOs are worth big pay packets.
3: In some companies, there's almost an everyone wins a prize attitude to annual bonuses, and this has been a major concern for investors.
2: Axie's research found an ASX 100 CEO is more likely to leave their job and to lose an annual bonus.
0: The opposition leader Angus Taylor is criticising the federal government's plan for an Office of Artificial Intelligence as part of its national framework for AI. Anthony Albanese will officially announce the new division, which will coordinate the design of Australian standards for artificial intelligence. During a major speech today, Mr. Taylor says while AI presents a great opportunity for Australia, the establishment of an office for AI is unnecessary bureaucracy.
4: What he's announced is an office in an office, inside his own office. He's going to have another office. And what is that office going to do? I mean, honestly, the answer to this is not more bureaucracy.
0: The Community and Public Sector Union is taking the Australian Taxation Office to court to boost the pay of thousands of outsourced call centre staff. In an application to the Fair Work Commission, the union argues workers employed by international firms such as Serco carry out the same work as ATO employees and deserve the same pay and conditions. National CPSU Secretary Melissa Donnelly says it's a test case for the federal government's same job, same pay policy.
5: These workers in labour hire firms answer the same calls under the same policies and procedures. If you're calling the ATO today, you wouldn't even know if you're speaking to an ATO worker or a labour hire worker, and we just think it's not fair.
0: Returning overseas, and the wife of a man who was nearly sucked out of a Ryanair plane last week says her husband is being treated in a Greek hospital for severe neck and arm injuries. Svetlana Maximovich and her husband Lubisa Karavich were travelling on a flight between the Greek city of Thessaloniki and Germany when the incident occurred. Ryanair has confirmed a window dislodged during the flight but says it won't comment further while the incident is under formal investigation.

0: investigation. Ms. Maximovic says her husband's upper body was severely disfigured and he's struggling to recover. The Trump administration has reportedly told ICE immigration enforcement agents to discontinue vehicle stops after two fatal shootings in the past week. The BBC's David Willis reports.
1: The change in policy comes a day after an ICE agent killed a 26-year-old driver from Colombia in the coastal city of Biddeford, Maine, and a week after the deadly shooting of a Mexican national in Houston. Officials have characterized both as illegal aliens, although they've acknowledged that neither was the intended target of the deportation operations that led to their death. They say concern for public safety prompted the officer in Maine to open fire after the driver attempted to flee.
0: The fossilized remains of a Tyrannosaurus rex have been sold at auction in New York for close to $72 million. The 67-million-year-old dinosaur, nicknamed Gus, is more than 4 metres tall. Sotheby's says with more than 60% of its bones recovered, it's one of the most complete specimens ever found. Gus was discovered in 2021 on a remote ranch in the US state of South Dakota. You're up to date with ABC News.
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2: I'm Rhiannon Elston. It's good to be with you here on News Radio this Wednesday, the 15th of July. Coming up, the Prime Minister to outline plans to put guardrails around artificial intelligence while seeking to harness the benefits in a major speech this afternoon. Donald Trump backs down on a plan announced yesterday to impose fees on ships transiting the Strait of Hormuz.
4: I don't think anybody should be able to charge a fee for the Strait or for any other Strait.
2: And a T-Rex named Gus becomes the most expensive dinosaur ever sold. Well, the Prime Minister, Anthony Albanese, is set to deliver a speech in about an hour's time where he'll outline a national framework for dealing with artificial intelligence. The speech in Sydney will focus on how Australia can harness the benefits of AI without losing control of it by tackling challenges such as data centres, copyright and jobs. Dr. Sue Kay is an expert in robotics, AI and automation, and she's the director of the University of New South Wales AI Institute. She also founded Robotics Australia Group, the peak body for the robotics industry. And she says a national government-led approach is an excellent idea.
5: What we have seen with other countries that have well-developed AI strategies that they're executing is that the responsibility for AI usually sits in the Prime Minister's office. So I think that's a really good sign.
6: What are some of the challenges that governments face when trying to regulate something that's evolving so quickly like AI is?
5: Well, I think the main challenge for countries outside of the US and China is that the technology is not being developed in country. So the ability to regulate those industries is quite difficult. So we could look to do regulations, but how are you going to enforce them is really the question. And that's where collaborating with other countries and, you know, looking at forming coalitions that have agreement and what those regulations should be can be very powerful.
6: When it comes to Australia, a lot of the debate around AI is around the development of data centres here and AI developers want a lot of concessions around things like copyright law and quick decisions on planning requests. Do we have any examples from overseas about how hard a bargain these companies might drive before being willing to invest in a country?
5: Well, I think it's actually still early days on that. And I think what we haven't seen is, good examples of where there's been the successful collaborations and good examples of where there has been pushback. Because, as you say, we're being asked to make decisions in quite a hurry. I think the main concern people should have is actually about who owns what is in the data centres, because where all the money is being made in artificial intelligence is by selling tokens that are generated from the compute capacity inside the data centres, and that's not controlled by the data centre operators. So we could end up with having the buildings housing those, the whole stack of GPUs doing artificial intelligence, but if we don't own anything that's inside that building, then we are always going to be purchasers of that and not actually making any money out of it. So long term, I think that that's problematic.
6: There's certainly a lot of public unease about the development of AI, what it will mean in terms of its impact on jobs, on

0: on learning as well as the environment. Do you think tighter regulation around those questions of things like ownership would give Australians more confidence in AI?
1: Yes, I think it would. And I think it's important that we start having this conversation, because I would have to say that there has been a lack of conversation around artificial intelligence in Australia right up until the last federal election. And I think until we start engaging more with what people think about artificial intelligence and, you know, potentially look at how a lot of the impacts can be slowed down so that we're not having to make decisions in such a hurry, the better.
0: I know you've observed the difference between how Australians are quick to adopt new technology in their personal life, but Australian businesses are much slower in uptaking new technology. What do you think's behind that difference?
1: We seem to be very risk-averse in the business community, but less so in our personal lives. And that can have good and bad sides. I think in our personal lives, as well as being quick to take up technology, we've also been quick to give away a lot of our personal data for convenience sake. And that's a mistake I hope our businesses don't make, because I think that's really the threat of artificial intelligence. And that is that a lot of the value of many businesses can be replicated easily, particularly if they expose that data to be training AI models, or even within some of the software packages that they might purchase if they have AI features. Unfortunately, it can be replicating the patterns that actually make the business valuable. So there's good and bad. I do think it would be better if people leaned into artificial intelligence and that companies had a better understanding of that. But I think they also need as much support as possible to do that, because it's very rare to find companies that have enough in-house AI expertise to be able to do that on their own.
2: That was Dr. Sue Kay speaking there to Melissa Clark. And you can listen to the Prime Minister's speech on artificial intelligence right here on ABC News Radio. That's at midday Australian Eastern Standard Time, 11:30 in the centre and 10 a.m. in the west. Well, now to the US war with Iran. Donald Trump has dropped his demand that ships using the Strait of Hormuz should be charged a 20% levy by the United States, and that's just a day after he announced the duty. America is, though, following through on its threat to blockade the strait. Tehran has already said it has closed the waterway. And all this as the US continues its bombing campaign on Iran and Tehran fires back. Earlier, President Trump explained why he'd changed his mind on the taxing of ships going through the strait. He said he'd only proposed it to pay for the massive cost of American military protection in the area.
3: It was never fair to me that we would be guarding the strait when we basically don't take anything. We don't need the oil at all. It wasn't important for us, but it was important for allies. It was important for people that we get along with. So I put it out yesterday. I thought it was good. I was called by different people, different countries, kings and emirs and all of the people that we all know and we all love, and they've been very strong partners. And they said, we'd love to do it a different way. We'd love to invest in the United States with billions and billions of dollars as opposed to charging a fee. And I like that, actually, because I don't think anybody should be able to charge a fee for the strait.
2: Despite President Trump's U-turn, Iran still seems determined to charge a fee on shipping going through the Strait of Hormuz. This is Simon Gass, a former UK ambassador to Iran.
4: It's a sad irony, isn't it, really, that before the 28th of February and the US and Israeli attack on Iran, the Strait of Hormuz traffic was flowing freely. But now we have this problem that Iran asserts its authority over the strait, and I really don't think that they are going to let that go in the near future. If there is a sweet spot, it would probably be in some sort of arrangement in which no tolls were going to be charged for ships passing through the Strait of Hormuz, but there would be some recognition that shipping services of one sort or another could be charged under some circumstances. In other words, something which allows Iran to say that it retains its authority over the Strait of Hormuz, but in practice, that doesn't really amount to very much. I think that is probably the best you could do at the moment.
2: The BBC's Middle East analyst Sebastian Asher has more.
5: What a surprise. We've been here time and time again, President Trump making what pretty much seemed like an off-the-cuff commitment just 24 hours ago, and then getting very strong pushback. We heard even what he was saying there, the way he was trying to sell it, that he clearly had all the regional powers saying this is not what we want.

0: this alternative he's come up with, to be honest, has no detail to it. It sounds like a face-saving exercise to say there'll be this massive investment. There already is massive investment by all those countries in the US. I'm not quite sure how this changed it. It was also, I mean, shipping agencies said this is a non-goer. And the Iranians even picked up on it. The Iranian foreign minister mocked Mr. Trump because the US position had been that the Iranians were the ones who were the villains in this by saying that they would start charging a fee. So Abbas Araghchi said, good to have you on board with what we think, essentially, but we will charge a fairer rate.
1: What do you make of Simon Gass's comments, the UK former UK ambassador to Iran, who suggested that it can never really go back to the way it was before?
0: Yeah, can anything really go back to the way it was before in that region? Or certainly not in the short term. I mean, this is part of a whole issue that we're seeing at the moment, is that, in a sense, President Trump would very much like it to go back to what it was before. I think it'd be very comfortable if we were back to the same kind of negotiating position with the Iranians, where nothing ever really got sorted, but it didn't come to these continual switchbacks like we're seeing at the moment. But I don't think that's a way back. The Iranians will want to exert, if they possibly can, still some kind of control, even when this is all over, if it ever is all over. Whether that's through fees or some other mechanism, I think that has to be debated. But I mean, essentially what we're seeing is, and this has been said time and time again over the past few days, that Iran at the moment does not feel, whatever the cost there may be, that it can let its control of the authorized route, as it calls it, of the Strait of Hormuz go, because if it does so, it loses its main card in any negotiations that might happen. Not that we are getting negotiations at the moment, really, in any form at all.
1: So what about the latest military developments, this resumption of the blockade? Have we returned to open conflict between the US and Iran?
0: I think we've returned to where we were before the memorandum of understanding was signed. And, you know, the memorandum of understanding was signed to try to move away from that endless cycle of escalation and then de-escalation and the extraordinarily bad negative effect it's having on the world economy. We're seeing that again now. We're seeing oil prices over the past few days have been going up day by day. The situation is escalating, yes, but still calibrated. It's still absolutely clear that neither side wants to actually own up to saying that there is an all-out conflict again. An all-out conflict, from the American perspective, would have to be a step well beyond what's happening at the moment. Boots on the ground, as we've been talked about before. I think as this goes on, if it goes on like this, day after day, week after week, that will become something that will be seriously considered again. Because perhaps the only way from the American perspective, from Mr. Trump's perspective, is to change the equation. The equation isn't being changed at the moment, and negotiations aren't happening, and the memorandum of understanding is essentially over. So we are where we were before then, which was deeply unsatisfactory for Mr. Trump, for the world, for the economy. The only people who are getting some satisfaction from that is the Iranian regime, not the Iranian people, but the Iranian leadership.
2: And that was Sebastian Archer speaking there to the BBC's Alex Ritson. This is ABC News Radio. I'm Rhiannon Elston. Making news, the wife of a man who was nearly sucked out of a Ryanair plane last week says her husband is being treated in a Greek hospital for severe neck and arm injuries. Ryanair has confirmed that a window dislodged during the flight, but says it won't comment further while the incident is under formal investigation. Older teenagers in the UK face an overnight social media curfew. The government has announced that apps such as Instagram, TikTok and YouTube will be set to be unavailable by default to 16 and 17-year-olds between midnight and 6 a.m, although they will be able to opt out. And new details have emerged about Hobart's Museum of Old and New Arts plans to expand, with a new art museum set to be built in Bangkok, Thailand. Renewable energy electricity generation will be the cheapest form of power if the target of net zero emissions by 2050 is to be reached. That's the finding of the annual GenCost report released today by Australia's National Science Agency, CSIRO, in partnership with the Australian Energy Market Operator. The report provides comparative costs of electricity generation technologies and how they could change in the coming years and decades. Renewables have come out on top if reaching net net zero remains the target, but what if net zero ambitions are dropped? To explain the findings, lead author of the GenCost report is CSIRO's chief research economist, Paul Graham.
3: There's some good news up front, which is that we've been through a really tough period of generation costs since the Ukraine war in 2022. And costs have been coming down, and now it looks like markets are saying that essentially we'll have a relatively stable period of lower generation prices for the next few years. That's the good news in the short term. In the longer term, the analysis is saying that we'll probably have to have another gradual increase in generation costs because we'll be facing the full cost of replacing retiring coal plants.
4: Okay, you mentioned there that the good news is that prices are coming down. Not many people's bills, when they get them through the postbox, are indicating that. Why is there such a gap between what, in terms of the cost of generation you're seeing, and what we're paying?
3: Well, it's relatively new. We've really just noticed this towards the end of 2025, that batteries have started to be the main technology setting the price in the evening when generation prices are at their highest. Mm-hmm. So that started happening towards the end of 2025. We've seen generation prices really come down following that. And as a result, we have had the suggestion that for a general 10% reduction in retail prices as a result, for this financial year, but you may have to shop around to get it.
4: All right, let's go into what's going to happen then in the future, because there's this age-old debate about whether or not we should be sticking with some of the fossil fuel generation, you know, the coal, or whether we should be going to the renewable. Can you definitively tell us which one's cheaper?
3: If we want to get to net zero, we found that the electricity sector, the lowest cost we could do that is with a combination of solar photovoltaics, onshore wind, batteries, and a little bit of gas. And that gets us to a generation cost of about $125 a megawatt hour. That'll be about $30 more expensive than probably what we'll be paying over the next few years.
4: And why do we need to pay more? Is that because we need to get more of the renewable online and it costs to get it going?
3: At the moment, costs are suppressed a little bit by the fact that we've still got some of that coal generation still running, and a lot of that was paid off many years ago, so we're not paying the full cost of those plants. When they do retire and we can't keep them going forever, they eventually become very unreliable. Mm. We'll have to pay the full cost of their replacement, which is of the order of about $140 a megawatt hour.
4: And would it be cheaper to put new coal-fired power stations on board or bring in renewables?
3: If we want to get to net zero, we found that we wouldn't build any new coal generation if we want to get to net zero in the most efficient way possible. We did look at a scenario where you could build a little bit of coal and you could get slightly lower generation costs. But the problem with that scenario is it's a bit of rob Peter to pay Paul. You could have slightly lower electricity costs, but you'd end up paying higher costs somewhere else in the economy, maybe higher cost groceries or higher cost houses, because you'd have to find that emission reduction somewhere else in the economy, whereas it's cheapest to do that in the electricity sector.
4: What if we dropped net zero altogether?
3: If we dropped net zero altogether and let's say we wanted to build a coal-dominated electricity system, we found that that was about the same price. So there wasn't, it's not that you could say let's abandon net zero and we'd get a much cheaper electricity system. We found it would be about the same cost.
2: And that was Paul Graham, lead author of the GenCost report and CSIRO's chief research economist, speaking there with Sarah Morris.
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2: University leaders will appear before the Royal Commission on Anti-Semitism and Social Cohesion today as the fourth block of hearings continues in Melbourne. The president of a Jewish student body has told the hearings in Melbourne that he had a relatively untroubled childhood until he went to university. National Education reporter Connor Duffy reports.
7: The first leader up is Professor Glyn Davis, the interim vice chancellor of the University of Melbourne. The things that he'll be expected to be asked about will, of course, be the protest encampments, but also the evidence from a senior professor yesterday that not only was his office targeted by protesters in a way that left him needing security at home and at work, but that the university failed to inform him that a death threat had been sprayed on a notice board against him at the university, and he only heard about it when police did a welfare check. After him, we'll hear from the Vice Chancellor of the University of Sydney, Professor Mark Scott. He'll be expected to be quizzed in detail about the protest encampment at the University of Sydney. It was the longest running and most contentious, really, of all of those protest encampments. And we've heard from Jewish staff who actually complained to workplace regulators about how that made them feel. And the University of Sydney has acknowledged that it didn't quite get that right at the time and that it's made significant improvements to safety, and we expect Mark Scott will expand on that. And then finally, later today, we'll hear from the Vice-Chancellor of the University of New South Wales. We heard earlier from an anonymous witness who said that he was subjected to Nazi salutes by four students, and that when he complained effectively, he ended up losing his job. The university did put out a short statement saying that they empathised with him and they had taken some disciplinary action against the students, but we'll probably hear the university's response to that in more detail.
8: And Connor, what has the Bloc heard so far about the environment on university campuses?
7: Really, what we've heard loud and clear from Jewish staff and students, Gemma, is that they feel not just unwelcome but unsafe. They've described a low-level hum of anti-Semitism before October 7 that really became much sharper after that. They've described being spat at, all sorts of really terrible things, and they say that this has been allowed to fester on campus by university authorities, that their complaints have often gone unanswered or have been dealt with in ways that aren't transparent at all, and they want major changes. So that's the background against which the Vice-Chancellors will be appearing today.
2: And that was National Education reporter Connor Duffy speaking there to the ABC's Gemma Vaness.
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2: Well, France is out of the World Cup, which may put a dampener on annual Bastille Day celebrations for some, but there have been festivities in Paris for the national holiday, which commemorates the storming of the Bastille Fortress in 1789, which led to the French Revolution. In a display of European military strength and support for Ukraine, soldiers from the Coalition of the Willing back in Kyiv, as well as thousands of French troops, took part in the march along the Champs-Élysées. The Ukrainian leader Volodymyr Zelensky received a standing ovation as he joined other allied leaders from across Europe at the celebrations. The BBC's Paris correspondent James Waterhouse was there.
17: Bastille Day is one of the biggest entries in the French calendar. At parties and firework displays, people across the country celebrated their shared culture and values, as well as the revolution that created the republic they live in today. At the main event in Paris, in what will be his final Bastille Day as president, Emmanuel Macron was clear about what he saw as the priority. Yes, a celebration, but also a show of strength. To the delight of those who came out to watch.
18: I'm here to see my boyfriend. It's quite an honour for him and for me to be here. And a pleasure too, because they're handsome. This year there's Ukrainian soldiers that are participating, so clearly it's more than just a parade.
19: It's a special day because my daughter is here with a military school, so we are very proud of her because of what happened in other countries. I know that she will have to go in other countries.
20: Do you worry about
17: how safe Europe is?
19: Of course.
17: The military parade was a sea of colour and muscle. There were a third more armoured vehicles than last year. At times it resembled the type of display you'd see in Moscow or Beijing. Brigadier Campbell Close is one of the deputy commanders of the French troops. He's British and on a reciprocal posting with a French counterpart.
12: I suppose the message is the message of NATO, that we will defend NATO territory, every inch of NATO territory. Although, I should stress, we are a collective defence organisation. We don't pose a threat to anybody. We have a war...

0: land war going on in Europe for the first time since the Second World War, it's concerning. Our job is to be ready for what may be off.
1: There was applause for Ukraine's President Zelensky and the handful of Ukrainian troops who took part. This was undeniably a show of unity for Ukraine and about collective strength. But few believe that is enough to combat Russian aggression without America, whose president seems ever less invested in European security.
2: Was the BBC's James Waterhouse reporting there. Let's check the finance screens now. The All Ords up today, almost 0.4%. The

ASX 200 also up 0.4%. One Aussie dollar currently buying 69.8 US cents. In terms of the weather across our capitals, Brisbane on track for a top of 22 degrees today. It's a partly cloudy one for you. Sydney, 18, the maximum there, partly cloudy there as well. Sunny though, if you're in the nation's capital, the top in Canberra today is 14. Melbourne heading for 15, staying dry. Hobart, 14, your maximum there, a cloudy day. Adelaide, 16 degrees, the top there, partly cloudy. Perth is heading for 24, plenty of sunshine. Darwin, 32 for you.

0: ABC News. Hello, I'm Simon Lauder. The government is assuring Australian creatives that big tech won't be allowed to use their content without compensation and consent. Prime Minister Anthony Albanese will deliver a landmark speech today to outline a new national framework for artificial intelligence amid rising concern from artists and copyright advocates that tech giants are pushing to loosen Australia's copyright rules. Assistant Technology Minister Andrew Charlton says the government's approach to the issue has not changed.
1: We've been clear about that approach from the beginning, and that approach is that we support the Australian creative sector. We are not going to undermine that sector with a text and data mining exemption. We've been clear about that, and that will not change.
0: The head of the Australian Writers Guild, Claire Pullen, says their work is a major contributor to the economy.
2: What I'm hoping we will hear is something that affirms the importance of copyright to Australia's economy. We generate somewhere over $60 billion worth of material a year contribution back to our economy.
0: The case of a woman accused of murdering her four-year-old son on the New South Wales Central Coast has been adjourned in court. Wyong Local Court was due to consider an order to allow swabs of the 32-year-old woman's mouth and fingernails to be tested. Police are investigating whether cannibalism was involved in the child's death. Her defence solicitor told the court the woman, who's in custody, has not provided instructions. The matter's been adjourned until next month. Northern Territory government ministers and departments will not participate in a federal inquiry into violent racism against First Nations people. The inquiry's holding public hearings in capital cities across the country. It's in Darwin today and tomorrow, hearing from Aboriginal organisations and elders. Chair of the committee, Federal Labor Senator Yana Stewart, says the NT government's choice not to appear is disappointing.
3: Especially because lots of the submissions, as you say, point to people's experiences of racism in government systems.
0: The US president says he anticipates the latest round of military strikes against Iran could continue into next week. Ali Crewe reports.
4: Donald Trump has told Fox News that the attacks on Iran will continue until he says it's enough, and that US representatives have held talks this week to urge Tehran to make a deal. US Central Command says that Iran has intentionally attacked seven commercial ships in the Strait of Hormuz over the past 7 days, resulting in nearly a dozen civilian crew members being killed, injured, or going missing. President Trump has reimposed a naval blockade of all Iranian ports, but has backed down on his plan to charge ships crossing the Strait of Hormuz. Tehran says it has again closed the strait, while Iran's Revolutionary Guards say they're targeting US bases in the region.
0: Six people have died in a fire at a building under construction in the Belgian capital, Brussels. The bodies were recovered from a lift blocked in a shaft at the Oxy Tower in the centre of the city. Older teenagers in the UK face an overnight social media curfew. The government's announced that apps such as Instagram, TikTok and YouTube will be set to unavailable by default to 16 and 17-year-olds between midnight and 6 a.m, though they will be able to opt out. Critics say the proposal is piecemeal and a missed opportunity for children's safety. The plan follows last month's announcement that under 16s in the UK would be banned from a range of platforms entirely. Back home, and police are investigating after two homes in Melbourne's northwest were sprayed with bullets overnight. Rosie Barnett reports.
5: In the early hours of this morning, police say multiple shots were fired from a vehicle towards a property on Rowan Drive in Kealba. No one was home at the time, but last Thursday, five people were when the house was once again targeted with gunshots. Several hours earlier, in nearby Gladstone Park, another home was fired at from a car on Payne Street just after 11. No one was hurt in this incident either. Police are investigating links between this shooting and an arson attack on a car on the same street last Friday. It's not yet clear if the two shootings

0: Things overnight are connected.
1: American mining giant Alcoa has announced it will build and operate the planned gallium production plant at the Wagerup Alumina refinery south of Perth. Gallium is a critical mineral used in some semiconductors and is extracted from bauxite alongside alumina. The plant will be the result of a joint venture between Alcoa, Japan Australia Gallium Associates and the Australian, Japanese and United States governments. Once operational, it's expected to provide up to 10% of the world's gallium. For more news, search top stories on ABC Listen or wherever you get your podcasts.
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2: Thanks very much for your company here on News Radio this Wednesday, the 15th of July. I'm Rhiannon Elston. Coming up, Donald Trump threatens to blow up bridges and hospitals in Iran as he backtracks on a plan made yesterday to impose tolls on ships in the Strait of Hormuz. Here at home, the Prime Minister to announce an office for artificial intelligence today. Well, here's opposition leader Angus Taylor's take on that.
4: What he's announced is an office in an office. Inside his own office, he's going to have another office.
2: We'll bring you the PM's speech in the next half hour. Also making news, a T-Rex named Gus becomes the most expensive dinosaur ever sold, and we'll tell you how much it went for very soon. But first, Iran and the US continue to trade strikes as the US renews its blockade of Iranian ports. The US has carried out its fourth night of strikes on cities in southern Iran, aimed at knocking out Iran's ability to attack commercial shipping in the Strait of Hormuz. Earlier, US President Donald Trump hosted Iraqi Prime Minister Ali al-Zaidi. President Trump has walked back his demand to charge ships in the Strait of Hormuz a 20% fee on their cargo.
5: I don't think anybody should be able to charge a fee for the strait or for any other strait relationship in terms of other sections of the world. I don't think anybody should be really in that position. But we were doing it as a reimbursement. The Gulf states are going to invest a tremendous amount of money into the United States, and that was very satisfactory to me. I think it's actually much better.
2: And that was US President Donald Trump speaking overnight. CNN's Kevin Liptak explains where the strategy could be heading now.
6: CENTCOM saying that after, you know, another round of American strikes on Iran, that the blockade was in place, that it was being enforced by 20 Navy warships and hundreds of U.S. military aircraft. So a sizable American footprint in the region to now enforce what had been in place before the Memorandum of Understanding had been lifted as part of that agreement and is now in place again. But when you, you ask now what the strategy is, I still think it's somewhat unclear. It's not precisely evident why the president thinks the blockade will work now to force Iranian concessions in a way that it did not work previously. And it does lead, I think, to the sense of strategic morass in a lot of ways. The president has tried carrots in the form of incentives and sanctions relief that were in the deal. He's now back to trying sticks in the form of nightly airstrikes and the naval blockade, but none of it seems to be forcing the concessions that he hopes from Iran. He has sort of asserted that the war is won and that a short round of intensive bombing runs will be all that it takes to get Iran to heal, but the conditions on the ground seem to suggest something very different. Iran sort of making maximal use of the leverage that it has over the strait. Now, when it comes to his reversal on this 20% fee, you know, when the president announced that yesterday, it did cause a massive scramble both inside the White House and in the region to try and ascertain what exactly the president had in mind here. You know, he had floated publicly the idea of the U.S. charging tolls in the Strait of Hormuz before, but he had never followed through on that, in part because his advisors had warned that that could cause pressures on both energy prices and extension political pressure on Republicans ahead of the midterm elections. But they also warned that it would undermine the United States' own warnings against Iran for the fees it was charging in the Strait. And so the president had stopped short of carrying those out before until Monday, when he very abruptly announced that he would be charging this 20%.

0: fee on vessels in the Strait. American advisors sort of scrambled behind the scenes to determine how those fees would be enacted and who precisely in the American government would be collecting them. You also had a scramble on the part of leaders in the Gulf, and the president mentioned that earlier today, that he had gotten calls from, quote, kings and emirs, suggesting this alternative plan, which is that they would invest in the United States and that would act as reimbursement. Now, whether those are new investments or whether they're the president's telling $2 trillion in investments that these countries made when the president visited the Middle East early in his term, well, we don't know exactly. But I think it all just goes to show that the president now is sort of casting about, looking for a way to shake loose some sort of resolution in this conflict. So far, he's not having much luck in that.
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1: Returning home again now, and Australia will have a new Office of Artificial Intelligence and a national framework as the government tries to manage what role the rapidly developing tech will play in our future. Prime Minister Anthony Albanese will make a speech within the next 20 minutes or so outlining these plans, and we will bring that to you live here on ABC News Radio. In the meantime, political reporter Claudia Long is at Parliament House, and she looks at what details are expected to be in today's speech.
8: So really, it's that AI office in the Department of Prime Minister and Cabinet that you just mentioned there, and the standards that they're going to be setting up and designing really in the next few years, months. And the Prime Minister is going to lay all of this out not too long from now at about midday. But we've only gotten a few excerpts of this speech so far. They're pretty broad. They're pretty general. But one of the things that it mentions is obviously wanting to attract more investment to Australia, but balancing that with some of the risks presented not only by the AI itself, but also by the data centres that are needed to power this. They take up a lot of energy, they take up a lot of power. That's something the Prime Minister is going to be addressing today. He also says that he wants to see a more coordinated approach really to artificial intelligence. This is something that crosses across not just multiple federal government portfolios, from safety to environment to the arts, but also across the state and territory lines around the country as well, and needing to coordinate with those state and territory governments, Gemma.
9: And Claudia, we know that copyright has been one of the key issues here. We have heard from artists who say their work is being stolen to train these machines. They want that stopped. Do you think we're going to get any more clarity today on what the government will do here?
8: I think some of the artists who are probably going to be tuning in to watch this speech might be a little bit disappointed. So far, at least in these excerpts, this is mentioned, these issues around copyright, but very broadly. Now, the federal government has previously said it's not planning any exemptions for AI companies when it comes to copyright laws, and particularly scraping data, which in this case means really using the arts, books, literature, movies, film, TV, and also journalism and media content to train their AI products. So that's something that Anthropic reportedly wants to do here in Australia with their AI product, Claude. We've actually heard from the government spokesperson on this issue today, Andrew Charlton. Here's what he had to say on it on News Breakfast a little while ago.
10: The government has a clear and united position on this issue, and our approach has not changed. We've been clear about that approach from the beginning, and that approach is that we support the Australian creative sector. We are not going to undermine that sector with a text and data mining exemption. We've been clear about that, and that will not change.
8: Andrew Charlton there, the government spokesperson on AI issues, and he has been central to this policy for the government now. But also, we've been hearing a little bit from Ed Husic this morning as well, who used to hold the tech ministry, is now on the back benches. He says that he wants to see the government have more guardrails in place. So there's going to be artists, there's going to be politicians watching this speech today, hoping for quite a bit more clarity on these issues.
1: And that was political reporter Claudia Long speaking there to the ABC's Gemma Vaness. And you can listen to the Prime Minister's speech on artificial intelligence right here on ABC News Radio at midday Australian Eastern Standard Time. That's 11:30 in the centre and 10 a.m. in the west. So in about just over 15 minutes from now, we'll bring it to you live. A teenage boy is due to face court today, accused of stabbing a fellow student at the Islamic College of Brisbane. Police and paramedics were called to the Islamic College of Brisbane in Brisbane's outer south just before midday

0: yesterday after reports of a fight between two students. Reporter Lottie Twyford reports from outside the school.
1: Now, when they arrived, they found a 17-year-old with serious injuries. He was taken to hospital where he remains now in a stable condition and recovering. Police will allege a 16-year-old boy, a fellow student, had stabbed him with a small knife before fleeing the school on foot and being picked up a short time later by police in a vehicle in a nearby suburb. Now, he's facing two charges over the incident and is due to face the children's court today. So we heard from the school this morning. They're asking for respect and privacy at this time. They say it's largely returning to business as usual today. And we've seen parents dropping their children off for a normal day of school. However, students who need it will be offered more counselling and support if that's required. And the school's asking that the boy be left alone to recover with the respect of the media.
0: And that was Lottie Twyford reporting there. This is ABC News Radio. I'm Rhiannon Elston. To some other news now. The US has resumed its naval blockade of the Strait of Hormuz as it launched the fourth consecutive night of strikes against Iran. Iranian state media is reporting retaliatory strikes on US bases in the region, warning the attacks will continue until Tehran secures a final victory. Experts warn Australia isn't as prepared as it should be for a potentially severe bushfire and drought season, which calls for more investment in disaster prevention. As El Niño strengthens, scientists are closely watching the Indian Ocean Dipole, warning the combination of the two climate drivers could increase the risk of severe weather. And South Australian authorities have ruled out an algal bloom as the cause of thousands of dead crabs washing up on Adelaide beaches. Well, it's time now for all the latest in sport, and Daniel Garb is with us again. Daniel, there was an exciting match this morning, but it wasn't so good for fans of French football.
2: No, viva España. Spain are the first team into the final of the Football World Cup after a 2-0 victory over France in their semi-final in Dallas. It was certainly unexpected, the manner of the game. Spain in complete control and this formidable French attack completely blunted by what is the best defence in the tournament, a Spanish side that has only conceded one goal in the World Cup so far and kept six clean sheets. They went ahead through a Mikel Oyarzabal penalty in the first half before doubling their advantage in the second, courtesy of Pedro Porro. A lovely through ball for him by Dani Olmo. It'll be just the second World Cup final in Spain's history after their sole triumph in 2010, and it ends France's hopes of making a third straight World Cup final. Spain will meet either England or Argentina in the decider. They face off in the second semi-final in Atlanta tomorrow morning, and England manager Thomas Tuchel says he is ready for the emotion of their rivalry with Argentina to come out in the clash. Tuchel says the controversial history between the nations that stretches back to 1986, Diego Maradona's hand of God goal, the David Beckham red card in 1998, the Beckham penalty in 2002 that won the game for England, and plenty more is likely to impact the contest.
3: It's a big rivalry, and it's two big football nations. Like everyone who loves football, everyone who follows the World Cup as a football fan knows about. We expect tomorrow an intense match. We expect an emotional match. I expect a match with a lot of momentum swings.
2: And in the Australia Cup, SD Raiders of New South Wales have secured their first ever round of 16 qualification with a hard-fought victory over national stage debutants Rochdale Rovers of Queensland. And it was the double for New South Wales over Queensland, with Upper Leichhardt defeating NPL Queensland leaders Peninsula Power 2-1. And Socceroo Christian Volpato was in the crowd there at Upper Leichhardt cheering them on. World number one golfer Scottie Scheffler says he's well prepared to go back-to-back at the Open Championship despite missing the cut in last week's Scottish Open.

0: automatically for finals, 7-10 playing a wild card round. And Geelong coach Chris Scott says Cameron's a good enough player to make a quick comeback.
1: And we saw this through our pre-season where he had the arm issue, where he couldn't handle the footy as much, but he could run. And he's a footballer. He just, it's not like we'll be sitting there saying, is the lack of football a problem? Like, we'd be confident that he could come in and play well, assuming he's physically okay. But I think that's a big assumption right at the moment.
0: Fremantle defender Brennan Cox says the Dockers are expecting Port Adelaide to be at their best when they face them in South Australia on Saturday. The Dockers are coming off the back of a 38-point win against Sydney, and they are top of the table by a long way at the moment. Cox will play his 150th game and says there are still some questions over how Port Adelaide will line up, considering the absence of Zach Butters, Jason Horne-Francis and Mitch Georgiades.
2: Yeah, a little bit of unknown, but I would take whoever plays and expect their best. They've been a bit unlucky with close games, and if they were able to win a couple of them, they'd be up a bit higher on the ladder in the top eight. So we expect their best.
0: Tadej Pogacar has stretched his overall lead to just over 3.5 minutes as he raced clear to take stage 10 of cycling's Tour de France. The reigning champion attacked on the final climb to claim his third stage win of this year's event and the 24th of his career. The Slovenian won the 166-kilometre mountain stage, which took place on Bastille Day, by 32 seconds from Remco Evenepoel, with nearest rival Jonas Vingegaard a further 12 seconds behind. Pogacar now leads the Dane by 3 minutes and 36 seconds in the general classification. And that's all in sport for now, Rhiannon. I will be back tomorrow morning. And first things first, we're bringing you an update from the Argentina-England semi-final. So can't wait for that. I'll have a little relax after a busy morning. And we go again tomorrow with a huge occasion in world sport.
3: Yeah, another early start, an exciting one tomorrow morning. Daniel Garb will be listening out for those updates. Thank you so much.
4: Are there any winners in the cost of living crisis? What's causing the algal bloom?
5: Questions. They've never been more important. So the one thing we'll never question is our duty to keep asking. ABC News. Keep asking.
3: To China now, where the country's leader, Xi Jinping, continues with his anti-corruption drive directed at officials both high and low. The latest man to be ensnared is one of the Chinese Communist Party's most senior bureaucrats. He's now been removed from public office. Kerry Allen is the China specialist for BBC Monitoring, and she explains who he is and what he is accused of doing.
6: He was a very senior official in China. He was the former Communist Party chief of Xinjiang, and he was also a former aerospace engineer. And there's lots of media reports today saying that there's been an anti-corruption probe into him since April, and he's been found to have violated political, organisational and integrity discipline. They've said that he engaged in power for sex and money for sex transactions, and he also allowed family members to use his influence to seek benefits.
7: Yeah, you say it's in Chinese media. What are people saying about his fall from grace?
6: Well, not a lot, actually, because in China, social media commentary is tightly controlled on anything related to the Communist Party. So if you go on a social network today like Sina Weibo, which is China's equivalent of a platform like Facebook, you won't see much. You'll see that hundreds of people have left comments, but only a handful are available to view. And a lot of these are produced by click farms or accounts that are paid to post pro-government messaging. And they're very much just saying that they agree with this probe.
7: That's what they would say, wouldn't they? But, I mean, is there any evidence that he really is guilty? Because the sceptics will say this is a very convenient way of getting rid of anyone, any official, who becomes inconvenient to the leadership for whatever reason.
6: Oh, absolutely, they would. And this is a campaign that's been going on since Xi Jinping came to power back in 2013. He's been saying since then that he wants to crack down on what he calls tigers and flies, which are metaphors for big and small officials who are corrupt. And, I mean, in my regular monitoring, I see almost daily reports. There are investigations into different people over corruption. It's something that's just, I almost see it daily. But I think why this one's so significant is that Ma was in China's Politburo, which is a body made up of just over 20 people within China's top leadership. So he was very, very close to President Xi. When it comes to figures that are being investigated for being corrupt, I almost expect to see the word deputy or vice in front of their name. There's often the kind of assumption that they often take the fore when it comes to corruption in China's ongoing probes. But this is actually the third person in as many months within Xi Jinping's inner circle who has been investigated. It gets officials to very much pay attention to Xi Jinping's

0: messaging and make sure that they're towing the party line.
1: And that was Kerry Allen speaking to the BBC's Alex Ritson. Well, a 67-million-year-old T-Rex named Gus has been sold for an eye-watering price, going for $71 million Australian dollars at a Sotheby's auction in New York. The sale has set a record for the most ever paid for a dinosaur. But the winning bidder has not yet been disclosed. Stuart Sumida, a California-based paleontologist and president of the Society of Vertebrate Paleontology, says collectors are driving up the market.
2: Apparently, there's an escalating market for wealthy people to take dinosaurs out of the scientific realm and put them in their living rooms. And every time this happens, the prices seem to go up. It's the closest thing we have to an economic positive feedback loop.
3: Yeah, it's interesting. This one, I believe, was about 4 metres tall. 60% of its bones had been recovered, so it was one of the most complete specimens ever found. So 4 metres of dinosaur in your living room, that'd be quite an imposing thing. But was it the fact that it was so complete that perhaps made it so attractive to a buyer?
2: Presumably, but that's a bit hyperbolic on the part of the auction houses. The auction houses are very good at amping up the descriptions. It's far from the most complete dinosaur ever found. It's far from the most complete Tyrannosaurus Rex specimen ever found. The most complete T-Rex ever found is one nicknamed Sue. It's at the Field Museum of Natural History in Chicago, and that is over 90% complete.
3: Okay.
2: But you don't sell fossils if you say they're partial. So you say they're the most complete, and it is more than 50%, but it's not the most complete.
3: You've been speaking here about how there's a bit of a trend at the moment for the ultra-rich to go and buy these fossils, and it means they're out of museums. Now, we don't exactly know who's bought it this time. I would assume if it was a museum, we would know that, would we?
2: We would. Yeah. And museums, when they attempt to acquire fossils, do so very, very publicly. But I can tell you that as soon as we saw the price that it went for, we knew it could not have been a museum. Museums do not have that kind of budget. When you talk about $50 million US dollars over $70 million Australian dollars, you're talking about institutional's annual budgets, let alone the budget for a single specimen. Or its display. So, no, we know it had to have been a very wealthy individual, almost certainly a billionaire.
3: And when these billionaires, we presume, take these dinosaur fossils or any major fossils away from museums or the possibility of museums having them, what's the problem with that?
2: Well, the problem with that is it removes them from science entirely. Science is done by examining specimens in a repeatable manner so that you can have other scientists look at it, see if you've done so correctly. No reputable scientific journal would ever publish a scientific study based on something that is squirreled away in someone's cabinet of curiosities or living room or whatever. And so the idea that they're scientifically valuable is absolutely correct, but they are also scientifically now unavailable.
3: Yeah, are there any regulations in the US about selling fossils found by commercial collectors or to commercial collectors?
2: There are some. Any fossil that's found on public land, be it national, federal, state, or local, must be placed in a museum where the public and the scientific community can examine it. However, if something is found on private land, it is the purview of the landowner to do with it whatever it is they like. And landowners sometimes do donate those specimens. They contact specimens like, they contact scientists like myself, and we come and help them get them out of the ground and bring them to the public. But others look to profit from them. And the companies and individuals that excavate them for profit do so very, very aggressively because they're in the business of making money. They're not in the business of doing science. They're in the business of making money. And so the United States is a bit unusual that way. Lots of countries, if you find a fossil anywhere, it belongs to the people of that country. But if it's on private land in the U.S., it belongs to the landowner.
1: And that was Stuart Sumida, a California-based paleontologist and the Society of Vertebrate Paleontology president. He was speaking there with Sarah Morris.

Checking the finance screens now. The All Ords is up today, 0.3%. The ASX 200 also up 0.3%. One Aussie dollar currently buying 69.8 US cents. Looking at the weather across our capitals, Brisbane heading for a top of 22 degrees. It's a partly cloudy day. Sydney 18, your maximum, partly cloudy there. Canberra 14, the top, a sunny day for you. Melbourne heading for 15, staying dry. Adelaide 16 for you, partly cloudy. Perth 24 and sunny. Darwin 32 with clear skies.

0: ABC News with Melanie Scott. Donald Trump has threatened to hit Iranian power plants and bridges next week unless Tehran resumes negotiations to end the conflict. The US military says it's carrying out a fresh round of strikes in order to degrade Iranian capabilities to attack commercial shipping in the Strait of Hormuz. Tehran says it has again closed the strait after hostilities between the two sides reignited. Iran's Revolutionary Guards have also launched retaliatory attacks on US bases in the region, including Kuwait, Jordan and Bahrain. The US president has told Fox News the attacks will continue until he says it's enough.
1: We're going to hit them very hard tonight. We're going to hit them very hard tomorrow night. We're going to hit them very hard the night after. And then next week it gets really bad for them because we're going to knock out all their power plants. We're going to knock out all their bridges unless they get to the table and negotiate.
0: The wife of a man who was sucked out of a window during a Ryanair flight from Greece to Germany last week has spoken to the media for the first time, saying he's struggling to recover from the incident. Europe correspondent Elias Kluwer has more.
2: The horror began about 10 minutes into that flight and roughly 16,000 feet when the Boeing 737's right engine failed. Debris from that engine pierced a pressure pane in the window next to Mr. Karavich. That then caused the window to blow out. The immense release of pressure then sucked Mr. Karavich from his seat outside of the window. His wife has said that it appeared his head, shoulders and chest were hanging outside of the window for over 2 minutes as she and the person sitting next to her husband tried to pull him to safety. Mr. Karavich remains in Greece at a hospital there where he is being treated for his injuries.
0: The British government is introducing an overnight curfew on social media use for teenagers aged 16 and 17. The BBC's Chris Vallance has the details.
3: The aim of the government's proposals is to ensure that 16 and 17-year-olds don't face a cliff-edge introduction to social media after a ban is imposed on younger teenagers. By default, their social apps such as TikTok, Instagram and YouTube will be subject to a curfew from midnight to 6 a.m. They'll also be opted out of features such as autoplay videos and endless personalised content, which are said to encourage addictive use. But teenagers will be able to remove these controls if they wish.
0: The leader of the University of Melbourne has slammed a poster distributed across the campus in mid-2024 as unambiguously anti-Semitic, as the Royal Commission on Antisemitism and Social Cohesion probes the higher education sector. Georgia Lenton-Williams has more.
4: Interim Vice-Chancellor of the University of Melbourne, Glyn Davis, has told the Royal Commission that a two-page poster with the heading Weapons, PhD Programs and Scholarships, UniMelb has ties to genocide, should be condemned. Professor Davis said the poster conflates Jewish identity with the actions of a nation state and implies any relationship with Jewish universities or organisations is tantamount to being complicit in genocide. Earlier, a former student said many students do not feel comfortable wearing their Magen David necklaces. He told the commission he believes hostility towards Israel is projected onto Jewish students.
0: The Albanese government says Australia's AI future will depend on public trust as it prepares to unveil a new national framework for the technology. The Prime Minister is expected to announce a new Office of AI and call on tech giants to earn their social licence to operate while trying to reassure Australians' concerns about jobs, copyright and energy demand. Chief Scientist at the University of New South Wales AI Institute Professor Toby Walsh says both risks and opportunities will be recognised.
5: There's very legitimate concerns that people have. At the same time, there's great economic possibilities. Indeed, the latest ABS quarterly figures show that the one thing that's keeping our economy afloat, stopping Australia going to

0: Session, is that AI spam?
1: A man has been granted bail in a New South Wales court after being charged with an act of indecency on a flight from Perth to Sydney. Australian Federal Police allege 64-year-old Jason Goss from Brisbane inappropriately touched a female passenger seated next to him during the flight yesterday. Officers met the aircraft on its arrival at Sydney Airport and interviewed passengers and airline staff. The matter is due before court next month. More news in an hour. We'll have, you're up to date with the latest on ABC News, and we'll have more news in half an hour. 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
2: It's good to have your company here on News Radio this Wednesday, the 15th of July. I'm Rhiannon Elston. We are standing by to take you live to the Prime Minister, who will be speaking shortly. He is making a major speech on artificial intelligence as the government looks to walk a fine line between opportunity and safety. Also making news, the US and Iran trade strikes for a fourth night running as Donald Trump backs down on a plan to impose tolls on ships in the Strait of Hormuz. Well, Australia could soon have a new Office of Artificial Intelligence as well as a national AI framework as the federal government looks to put some guardrails around the rapidly evolving technology. AI is beginning to shape our lives, whether we like it or not. It can deliver vast savings for businesses and it could be worth billions to the economy. But all of this comes

0: powered the artificial intelligence boom, blooming in the suburbs of some of our biggest cities. The Prime Minister is expected to address all of this today when he speaks in a few moments' time. But in the meantime, Assistant Minister for Technology Andrew Charlton gave some insights on what to expect.
1: Anthony Albanese is giving a very important speech today on artificial intelligence. He'll be announcing an Australian world first, which is that Australia will become the first country in the world to have a national regulation framework for large AI data centres. We're doing this because we believe that AI is coming to Australia and it is our job to shape and shepherd it in Australia's national interest. We've seen around the world the negative consequences of what can happen if data centres are unplanned and unmanaged, and we want

0: do. I mean, honestly, the answer to this is not more bureaucracy.
1: Well, Tom McElroy is the political editor of The Guardian and has been following all of this very closely.
2: Yeah, the announcements seem to be about building social license for AI in Australia. The government, as you said, is taking the opportunity to try and manage this process, get ahead of some of the economic and environmental and societal changes that AI is going to bring. The Office of AI has been established in the Department of the Prime Minister and Cabinet here in Canberra. It is going to coordinate some of the...
1: All right, we will leave that there because we're taking you live to Sydney where the Prime Minister is giving that speech.
3: On which we're meeting today, and I pay my respect to elders past, present and emerging. It is great to be back at the University of Sydney, a place that holds so many fond memories for me. When I was studying economics here in the 1980s, the world was being taught the meaning of economic rationalism, Thatcherism in Britain, Reaganomics in the United States. Yet here in Australia, we were making a different choice.

That thread runs through our national story. As innovators and inventors in science and research, in agriculture and energy, and in democracy, progress and fairness too. Back when the Industrial Revolution was fundamentally altering the shape of the economy and the nature of work, the minimum wage and 8-hour day were radical experiments. Today, those Australian ideas are rights

in September last year, countries were seeking us out to learn about the approach that we were taking. Today, more than 20 nations have implemented or are implementing social media age restrictions of their own, and many more are having the discussion. This is a credit to the courage of Australian parents, people who channeled unimaginable grief into a selfless call for action. And it is proof of what Australia can do when we back ourselves, where we apply our enduring values to the challenges that are presented by new technologies. We can set a standard that changes the way the world looks at an issue and deals with it. And to take that example of social media one step further, imagine if the world had acted a decade ago. Imagine the difference it would have made if these limits had been put in place when the world first grasped the risks of these platforms, when we first understood their reach and indeed their power. That is the opportunity and the choice that we have now with artificial intelligence. From smartphones to rooftop solar, Australians have always been enthusiastic adopters of new technology, and AI is of course already part of our daily lives, not as a novelty or a search tool. It's changing the way that our universities teach and the way that students learn. It's helping small business owners cut the time they spend on paperwork. It's driving productivity and it's driving discovery. It's building new screening tools for cancer and disease. It is a critical and urgent innovation priority for our Defence Force and security agencies. No government can turn back the clock or press pause on all of this, nor would we want to. That would only mean cutting ourselves off from the opportunities which are there to be seized and leaving ourselves open to the risks created elsewhere. The fact that we cannot stop change does not render us powerless. Far from it. Our power, our agency, our choice lies in embracing change and shaping it, not just adopting or accommodating AI, designing it, making it, building the capability right here, and building our sovereignty and our economic resilience as a result. That's why we are serious about attracting frontier AI investment to Australia, because we want AI to support and create good jobs, not replace them. All of this is a bigger challenge and a bigger opportunity than social media, no question about that. But not only are we coming to the issue earlier, we have more than time on our side. We have the advantage of geography. The expansion of AI requires a physical material footprint. It needs our land and energy and computing power to operate. That means we can set the terms, we can determine AI's social licence, but we have to do it now. We cannot revisit this issue after companies have built whatever they want, wherever they want, and try to then reopen negotiations. This is our time to decide what AI looks like here in Australia. It is not a question of if or when AI will transform our economy. We're past that. The question that matters, the choice that we have, is how we apply our enduring values of fairness and opportunity to make this technology work for us, for workers and communities, for our economy and our environment, for our creative industries and media. This is about Australia shaping the future rather than letting the future shape us. Our nation is home to global leaders in AI, and I'm pleased that so many of you are with us here today. But you do not need to be an expert in AI to have a say or a stake in it. We're all involved, because the real issues that AI presents are not technical ones, they are economic ones, legal ones, social ones, and as Pope Leo has made clear in his superb first papal encyclical,

Magnifica Humanitas, they is also a moral and a spiritual one. They are tests of our national values and our national interests, and tests of our national resolve, cooperation and ambition. If we act now, if we mobilise our resources and coordinate our efforts, if we move with the urgency that the speed of this change demands, if we build to match the scale of the opportunity that moment presents, and if we do it the Australian way, true to our values and our standards, we can make AI work in Australia's national interests. Last week, the Department of Employment and Workplace Relations published real-time data-driven analysis of AI's impact on the labour market. The first research of this kind by any government anywhere in the world. It found that while some roles are changing, graduate employment is high. Software and tech jobs are growing. Nationwide, unemployment remains, of course, near historic lows. And participation is at record highs. Our skilled and diverse workforce is just one of the reasons that the world is queuing up to invest in Australia. Consider what international investors look for and then think about what we have. World-class universities producing skilled graduates and high-quality research. The traditional resources, critical minerals and rare earths that are essential. The space to build. The sunlight to power affordable, reliable, renewable energy. Strong bonds with the fastest growing region of the world in human history, just to our north. A legal and financial system at the top of the global ladder for integrity, the security of transactions, timeliness of payments, and smart use of technology. And, underpinning it all, a stable democracy. Truly, there is nowhere else you'd rather be than Australia. Just as our government's Future Made in Australia agenda is about making the most of these national strengths, making more things here to make ourselves more resilient and more sovereign, we must bring the same ambition to the opportunities of AI. We cannot settle for a short-term boom in capital expenditure and construction. We must create a new generation of good, secure jobs for our economy. And while the world is looking to us, we know it won't wait for us. If we hang back or stand still, this will just run right over the top of us. And if we descend into self-doubt or wander out into the global market as a disparate collection of states and councils and companies and firms, rather than as one country, then others will write the rules and, maybe, they will play by them. That would not only risk the integrity of Australian artists and journalists, it would mean subcontracting our national sovereignty and security to the control of foreign monopolies and relegating our workers and our economy to the last link of the digital supply chain. We cannot and we will not accept that for Australia. The inescapable lesson of the global instability of the 2020s is that if we are always dependent on someone else, somewhere else, we will always be vulnerable. This is true for resources and technology alike. It is why we legislated to keep the NBN in public hands, so that even as communications technology is increasingly distributed amongst different networks and overseas interests, Australians retain sovereignty over our high-speed internet. Our great country can be much more than a data warehouse for AI products made overseas. We can do much more than manage investment in ideas from elsewhere. We can lead in everything from cybersecurity and biotechnology to advanced manufacturing. And this is why we want Australia to have more of a stake in where AI is made and how it is made. We want great universities like this one leading the way, and we want more.

More Australian companies and global firms developing AI here to boost our sovereign capability, to strengthen our national security and build our economic resilience. Today I announce that to seize and shape and share the generational opportunity that AI represents, our government will establish a set of Australian standards for AI. In March this year, we announced a set of expectations for large AI data centres. This will bring them into one regulatory framework, clear, consistent, and mandatory. I will seek agreement on this approach from premiers and chief ministers at the National Cabinet meeting I'm convening next month. We will aim to bring the legislation to Parliament and carry it early next year. We will consult closely with industry and our trading partners to design a framework for faster decision making, better supporting infrastructure and genuine community engagement. It is not our goal to try and legislate for every possible eventuality or risk. That only creates the risk of Australia missing out on investment altogether. This is about having the flexibility to keep pace with change and get out in front of it, so Australia can draw on and learn from what other countries are doing and deal with issues in real time without the bureaucracy having to contemplate every modification. This is about building Australians' confidence and trust in AI and our nation's capacity to manage it, ensuring that our national interests and our national security are protected, and providing the certainty for growth, for jobs and for investment. Setting the terms means that we can put in place the strongest possible protection for Australian artists and Australian media. As a government, we make a wide range of important factual information available online. Whether it is disaster warnings or travel advisories, we want it to reach the widest possible audience, so that even if Australians aren't going directly to Disaster Assist or Smart Traveller, they're still getting up-to-date, accurate information. We'll continue to do this, as will many other businesses and organisations. But let me make this crystal clear. Not everything produced in Australia is up for grabs. Not at all. Australian writers, musicians, artists and journalists must retain ownership and control of their work. Our laws will spell that out, plain as day. An artist's creative endeavour is their work and their property. No company should use Australian books, music, art or news to build or train AI without the artist's control. And that includes the artist's control of the price and value of their work. Anything less is theft. No country has got this right yet. Nowhere do artists or rights holders have sufficient control of their work when it comes to AI training. And that is why the best way to secure the strongest copyright protections for Australian artists is for Australia to be active and involved, to build the best possible solution for ourselves, and to preserve the creativity that is fundamental to who we are, to our national identity, and the journalism that is essential to our democratic society. Our Australian standards will also set clear rules for large data centres, where they are built and the power and water they use. We have a continent to ourselves, one of our big advantages. We have more than enough room for new data centres without them competing with new housing. And we will work with every level of government to see common sense prevail. We know that companies will need to invest in skills and training to be successful, and we know they will need energy too. We'll create a legal obligation for the next generation of large-scale data centres to underwrite new power supply, to pay their full share of grid connection so no costs are passed on to homes or businesses, and to put at least as much energy into our grid as they take out of it, to be net generators, not net users, to build new renewable generation and firming to strengthen our national energy resilience,
and ensure

that data centres do not increase power prices for Australians. Australia is the sunniest continent on earth, but we're also the driest, which is why our rules will require data centres to minimise their water use, to maximise their energy efficiency, and pay for any additional water infrastructure that is required. These location, energy and water obligations take in every level of government and their overlapping powers, which is precisely why we need national standards, so every level of government is on the same page and driving to the same outcome. Every country on earth is grappling with these challenges right now. Australia will be the first country in the world to bring these issues into a single national framework. And getting this right will enhance our appeal to international investors by delivering greater clarity and speed for approvals and a streamlined process for verifying compliance. It also imposes a really important discipline on government, because AI touches on the work of every minister and department. So it is only natural that up until now, our response has been issue by issue, sector by sector. But just as government developed coordinated approaches for other significant technologies, from civil aviation in the 1920s to genetics in the 1990s, we must do this with AI as well. Effective today, I am establishing the Office of AI in my own department of the Prime Minister and Cabinet. It will work closely with the Minister for Industry and Innovation, Tim Ayres, and the Assistant Minister for Science, Technology and the Digital Economy, Andrew Charlton, to coordinate the design of our new Australian standards and to bring together the work that ministers right across the government are undertaking. The Minister for Climate Change and Energy is working with his state and territory counterparts and energy market bodies. The Attorney General, who's with us today, has been facilitating the consultation on copyright and artist protections where AI training is involved. The Treasurer will have responsibility for the absolutely pivotal role of AI in our productivity agenda. The Minister for Employment is engaging with employers, workers and unions on AI's role in the workplace. And the Education Minister is meeting with his counterparts literally today to discuss the impact of AI in schools. This is in addition to the ongoing work in everything from the design of our digital duty of care by the Communications Minister, to the risks that chatbots pose to children, to the intersection of AI and skills and manufacturing, and importantly, work that the Defence Minister is leading, AI in defence and national security. This year's National Defence Strategy identified AI and machine learning as holding, to quote the strategy, the most significant potential for technological disruption in the years ahead. Now, we know that both extremists and state actors already use AI to create propaganda aimed at young people and to spread disinformation that targets democracies. The Deputy Prime Minister and the Minister for Home Affairs are working closely with their agencies and with our Five Eyes partners on these matters of national security. And the fact that we are a Five Eyes nation is another of the advantages that we have in the task ahead. Now, I was the first member of my family to go to university, first to finish school, actually. And like most of the people I went to school with, I sat my last high school certificate exam on the Thursday, and I went into full-time work the following Monday. I started work at the Commonwealth Bank branch in home building, about 100 metres from here. Now, when I got there as a young 17-year-old, they gave me a task which was new and revolutionary at

the time. My job was to try to sweet talk the customers who were coming in with their passbooks and to convince them of the need to use this new contraption. It was called an ATM, a hole in the wall. Our target, our KPI, was if I could convince 20% of people to abandon the old paper passbooks and to trust this key card, as it was then, put it in a end of the wall and get money pop out. That was the target. It's not that long ago. I'm old, but not that old. None of us could have imagined a world where most people do most of their banking today from a phone that you've got in your pocket. Now, when I was working at the bank, I also remember people telling me that was a good job. It was one of the reasons why my mum encouraged me. It was then publicly owned, of course. So you were getting a job that was secure for the next 30 years. That was the expectation back then, that you'd have one job, one career, work your way up. One day I might get to be manager of a local branch or something like that. You'd have one employer. Now, that world is long gone. Wave after wave of technology and economic change have redefined it. Australians studying here or studying in the workforce today don't expect or want one job for life. But what has not changed and what will never change is the value and importance of secure and fulfilling work. A job that gives you a stake in the economy, the stability to plan for your future, and the opportunity to better yourself. Now, we should not treat AI as a threat to good jobs. We must use it as an instrument to help create them. That is the task that we have. That is the responsibility, the challenge, and indeed the opportunity facing our country. If we move with purpose now, if we back ourselves, if we trust in our values and invest in our people, if we set our national standards high, then I have every confidence that Australia can seize this moment and make it our own. We can make AI indeed stand for Australia's interests, and I hope to do so. Thanks very much.

Many thanks, Prime Minister. A good deal for us to think about there, and some valuably directional insights as to how your government proposes to lead an approach to AI in relation to the national interest by establishing a clear, consistent and mandatory set of national standards to govern AI and to be the first country in the world to do so. In characterising AI as a transformative technology that will impact every sector of society, you make a strong case for the necessity of a coordinated national framework. And in framing AI in terms of public trust, in terms of workforce transformation, sovereignty, sustainability and human capability, as you just have, I hear you approach it less as a technology question than as an institutional question. When technology changes more quickly than institutions, institutional capability becomes a strategic asset. And I hope it's clear that I'm thinking of institutions not just in the narrow sense of universities, but governments and other, you know, public offices, regulators and so forth. It follows then that the most important determinant of national success is not who has the best AI models, but who has the most capable institutions. Educational institutions have had to think at pace about how to work with AI, how to maximise educational and research impact while ensuring integrity. And although the national standards

0: Minister Anthony Albanese speaking, addressing the vast opportunities and the dangers of artificial intelligence as he announced a new Office of AI and a set of Australian standards for artificial intelligence. The federal government, he said, will consult closely with industry and trading partners to design a framework for faster decision-making, better supporting infrastructure and genuine community engagement. We'll bring you full analysis of that announcement and what it means for us here in Australia. Very soon.
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6: I think it's disappointing for many people who've been here for several weeks now.
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0: Well, the US has carried out its fourth consecutive day of strikes on Iranian targets and has resumed its naval blockade of Iran. Iranian state media

0: is reporting retaliatory strikes on US bases in the region, warning the attacks will continue until Tehran secures a final victory. And US President Donald Trump is also ramping up his rhetoric again, threatening to strike Iranian power plants and bridges next week. This comes as he walks back a plan to charge ships transiting the Strait of Hormuz a 20% fee a day after he said he would do so. Armin Cycle is an emeritus professor of Middle Eastern Studies at Australian National University, and he explains what's happened in the last 24 hours to spark this reversal from Donald Trump.
1: Well, first of all, President Trump, by declaring that he would charge 20% levy on super tankers passing through the Strait of Hormuz, basically contradicted his previous assertions that the waterway is an international waterway and nobody should be allowed to impose any toll or any kind of fees. And of course, this was something which was also reiterated by his Secretary of State, Marco Rubio, who a while ago repeated what President Trump had said himself before, and also Rubio said that it is against the international law for anybody to charge fees from ships passing through the Strait of Hormuz. So I think that contradiction probably was pointed out to President Trump, and now he's decided to walk back. But at the same time, it has been reported that he had a conversation with Crown Prince Bin Salman and Saudi Arabia. We don't know what precisely said in that conversation, but at this point, it looks like that President Trump is presenting some sort of rationale that, you know, the Arab rich, the oil-rich Arab states are very willing to invest very heavily in the United States, and therefore that has persuaded me that I should withdraw that 20% levy that I had announced.
0: Does this flip-flopping from the US president show how much uncertainty there is within the Trump administration on how to proceed here?
1: I think there is a lot of confusion, and to me it appears that Washington has no coherent and well thought out strategy in handling the crisis, which in many ways the United States has created it. And at this point we are basically back to where we were at the beginning of this crisis. And to know what Washington really wants to do is to go back or revert the Strait of Hormuz to pre-war normalcy, while the Strait of Hormuz was open before the war. There was no restrictions, and it was open to all kind of shippings going to through the strait.
0: How much leverage does Iran have over the strait right now?
1: I think it got considerable amount of leverage simply because that Iran has got the geography on its side, and the Strait of Hormuz is within the reach of the Iranian forces. Even if President Trump and American forces gain control of certain parts of the strait, Iranians will still be able to target ships and therefore disrupt any kind of passage through the strait. My reading of the situation at the moment is that it would be extremely difficult for the United States to exert full control over the Strait of Hormuz without the Iranians having the capability to disrupt that and to counter that, and therefore keep the Strait of Hormuz closed for quite a long time, which is going to be politically very damaging to the to President Trump and the United States. But of course, it will have a serious impact on the world economic situation.
0: And what do you make of Donald Trump's threats to strike power plants and bridges, perhaps next week, as he's saying?
1: Well, he said this before, and of course, during the Six-Day War, President Trump and Prime Minister Benjamin Netanyahu conducted. I mean, they did bomb many civilian areas, civilian infrastructures, as well as military sites and so on. But I mean, at the end, they came to the conclusion, and particularly President Trump, that that was not.

0: going to result in regime change. But now they've dropped all those original objectives like regime change and taking the Iranians' missile capability and also degrading the regime or degrading the defensive capabilities of the regime and so on. Now the whole dispute is over the Strait of Hormuz as something which was not a point of dispute before the war.
1: And that was Armin Seikel, an emeritus professor of Middle Eastern Studies at Australian National University, speaking to me a little earlier. Well, a warning, the following story discusses child abuse. A Greens politician who chaired an inquiry into the early childhood sector says the chances of abuse in centres is higher because so many are run by large corporate companies. A Sydney childcare worker facing more than 320 charges of alleged child abuse can now be identified as Hamish Tate. If found guilty, he will have abused more children than any other childcare worker in the country's history. It comes a year after the arrest of Joshua Dale Brown in Victoria, who faces 150 charges, including child sex abuse. It sparked renewed calls for national reform to the early childhood sector and the Working with Children check. Abigail Boyd is a New South Wales Greens MLC, and she chaired the state's recent inquiry into the early childhood education and care sector. She says this case is horrifying, adding that there are systemic factors to blame for why abuse can go undetected in childcare centres.
2: For any parents who have children who have attended the centres in which he worked, this is a really hard time for them as they work out, you know, what the impact on them may be. But this is, I'm sorry to say, it doesn't surprise me, given everything that I've seen about this sector, the way in which it's so poorly regulated, the way in which we've allowed the corporatization to erode the quality of the workforce and everything else. I mean, this, we just keep sounding the alarm, and you know, the government's not doing what it needs to do.
3: What are the structural changes that are needed to try to provide protection against alleged offenders who may be able to reach a large number of children? And when we look at several of these cases, there are such long lists of childcare centres that some individuals worked at.
2: It's a real warning sign. And I think what we found in our inquiry and in the work that we did with Four Corners was, you know, it's a red flag when somebody is moving from centre to centre. We've seen a proliferation in recent years of casual educators moving from, you know, from centre to centre. And we've seen some other high profile cases where we've had labour hire agencies involved in you know, the hiring and deployment of some of these now convicted sex offenders. But ultimately, you know, we talk a lot about how we catch these people afterwards, but we don't talk enough about how we prevent them being able to get there in the first place. And what frustrates me is that, you know, the sector has been telling us so clearly that what we need to do is to ensure that we have adequate, you know, not just adequate, but really good staffing and really, you know, great professional workforces in these centres. And, you know, we talk a lot about what makes a bad centre, but you know, when we look at the thousands of really good centres across Australia, what they have in common is these kind of long-term, sort of consistent groups of people, of employees who work at those centres. They all know each other, they're well-resourced, they're never alone with a child because there's always more than one of them on the floor. That's what keeps children safe, because you simply, you know, you cannot commit these sorts of crimes in front of your co-worker. But instead of focusing on, you know, really bolstering the workforce, government's kind of trying to, you know, put form above substance and talk only about, you know, issues of how we catch them afterwards, which, although important, it's just not as good as preventing it from happening in the first place.
3: You're listening to Radio National Breakfast, and you're hearing from New South Wales Greens MLC Abigail Boyd, who's chaired an inquiry on these issues. We saw a lot of these stories in the headlines in the past year, and now we're seeing these further stories now. When you're talking

0: demonstrations.
1: The secrecy, the continued secrecy is still an issue here. Parents deserve to know, families deserve to know when there has been an incident at their centre. And before we sort of exposed all of the flaws in the system through our inquiry and through the media, we had this real culture of secrecy from the regulators, where they felt that if you didn't mention these things to children, then you know, perhaps they wouldn't remember, or they, you know, wouldn't be as traumatising. We know that's not true. We know that once children have an experience like that, that's not something they recover from easily.
2: And that was Abigail Boyd, a New South Wales Greens MLC, speaking there to Sally Sara. And if this story has raised concerns for you or anyone you know, you can call Lifeline on 13 11 14. There's also help available for children at Kids Helpline. The number there is 1800 55 1800, or the website is kidshelpline.com.au.

0: extinguished. Well, today the Australian Museum is returning the remains of 17 people to Rapa Nui, which is also known as Easter Island. The bodies had been removed from a sacred burial site and have been in the museum for more than 140 years. Elders, community representatives and leaders from the Australian Museum have come together in a formal ceremony to sign custodianship documents before the delegation returns home tomorrow with their ancestors. Kim McKay is the director and chief executive of the Australian Museum in Sydney, and she explains why this is such a significant moment.
1: Rapa Nui, which is Easter Island, is part of Chile now, and today we've repatriated 17 Tupuna or ancestors who were exhumed back in 1882. There was a German military expedition, a naval expedition to Easter Island or Rapa Nui at the time. And on a request from the Berlin Museum, they exhumed a number of bodies. At this time, the practice in museums was to study Indigenous cultures and communities and the people. They did cranio measurements. They did all sorts of things. Eugenics was being practiced in Europe widely at the time. And so they, I believe, exhumed more than 50 ancestral remains from a sacred burial site. Today, the Australian Museum is returning 17 of the ancestors back home, and that is incredibly significant. It's been a two-year journey to work with the Rapa Nui people and the elders there. We had to do a lot of research to identify exactly where these ancestral remains came from and how they got to the museum. And there's no reason in a modern museum today for us to keep ancestral remains. So to return them home is a really significant day for us. It's the largest Pacifica repatriation that we've done. And we had to work with the Chilean government to ensure safe passage of the remains on their journey home. And today there are a number of people from the Rapa Nui community, elders, even a padre who's come to accompany the bodies home for reburial. And our staff, two of our staff, will also accompany them back to Rapa Nui for that formal handover.
2: How long has the museum had these remains in its collection for?
1: We've had them since 1883, so I think that's 144 years that they've been in our collection. And as I said, I can't find records about if they were exhibited at some point. They may well have been, or if they were studied in other ways.
2: So just on that, the records seem a bit murky. Do we know why the ancestors came to the museum in the first place?
1: Yeah, there was really a big trade going on around the world. And Australia was involved in that. New Zealand was too. United States museums, other collectors in Europe, other museums in Europe, because I know both Berlin and Dresden hold some of these ancestors today. And I think that it was this fascination that Europeans seemed to have with Pacifica and Indigenous cultures, and they wanted to study them. And that, of course, is just an abhorrent practice and one we don't condone. And I'm really, on behalf of the Australian Museum, deeply sorry that this practice occurred.
2: Having a look at, you know, these fossils being in the museum for so long, why are they being repatriated now?
1: Well, it's a really interesting thing. We have a very large collection at the Australian Museum. There's over 22 million objects and specimens. And I guess you can interpret that as meaning, you know, you need a lot of people and resources and technology to track everything that is in that collection. And it is only in recent years that we've been able to properly catalogue and determine what is in that ancestral remains collection.
2: Interesting. You mentioned before that it's been a two-year process. What's gone into it, and does it differ to other repatriations that have taken place by the museum?
1: A repatriation is a detailed process involving a lot of research, a lot of cultural diplomacy, obviously, gaining that understanding and trust with the community. That community in Rapa Nui needs to trust us and our intentions, and vice versa. So it's about building relationships with local communities and them trusting us that we're going to do the right thing. So it is a long process. We only have one person.

0: And then to plan the repatriation, to make sure that it's done with ceremony and dignity in the right way.
1: And will the history and the stories of the Rapa Nui people continue to be told at the museum?
0: Yes, absolutely, because we have this very beautiful Pacifica gallery at the museum called Walsom Manoa, which means one salt ocean, and which connects all of the different Pacifica communities.
2: And that was Kim McKay, the Director and Chief Executive of the Australian Museum. She was speaking there to News Radio's Georgia Robinson.
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2: Well, time now for all the latest in sport. And Fraser Fife is with us this afternoon. And Fraser, Spanish fans are celebrating today.
5: Yeah, indeed, Rhiannon. They've made it through to the Men's World Cup final after sending tournament favourite France crashing out. ABC Sports' Amanda Shalala has more from Atlanta.
6: Les Bleus finally met their match in Dallas as the European champions completely outplayed the star-studded French side. Mikel Oyarzabal converted a first-half penalty and Pedro Porro produced a lovely finish to seal the 2-0 win in the second half. Spain is now unbeaten in its past 37 games. La Roja will face either England or Argentina in the decider in New York. That semi-final takes place in Atlanta tomorrow with plenty of hype around a famed footballing rivalry.
5: And speaking of that England-Argentina match, England manager Thomas Tuchel says he's ready for the emotion of their rivalry to come out in that semi-final tomorrow. Tuchel says the controversial history between the nations at the World Cup is likely to impact the contest.
7: It's a big rivalry. It's two big football nations, like everyone who loves football, everyone who follows the World Cup as a football fan knows about. We expect tomorrow an intense match. We expect an emotional match. I expect a match with a lot of momentum swings.
5: World number one men's golfer Scottie Scheffler says he's well prepared to go back-to-back at the Open Championship, despite missing the cut in last week's Scottish Open. It was the first time in 78 starts the four-time major winner in Scheffler had failed to make the weekend at a tournament. But he says that's helped him focus for the final major of the year at Royal Birkdale, starting tomorrow.
8: Played 18 on Sunday, played 9 holes yesterday and today, so getting used to the golf course. And I mean, you never want to have a weekend off, but going into a tournament when you're defending, you know, there's always a bit more stuff to do. And so it wasn't the worst thing in the world, albeit it was quite frustrating.
5: Shifting to the AFL, and Fremantle defender Brennan Cox says he's excited to play his 150th game for the Dockers in his home state of South Australia this weekend. The Dockers will face Port Adelaide this Saturday after beating the Sydney Swans by 38 points in Perth last week. Despite going through some difficult injuries over the years, Cox says he's been able to build amazing connections at the Dockers.
9: Outside of gathering round, I probably would have played 4 games there or something like that. So to have my 150th back where I'm from, in front of my brothers, sisters and family and friends, would be pretty cool.
5: Meanwhile, the Western Bulldogs could be without star defender Bailey Dale for the rest of the home and away season because of a fractured shoulder. In a blow to their top 6 hopes, the Bulldogs are bracing for Dale to be sidelined for at least the next 5 weeks. The All-Australian halfback was hurt during the dying stages of the Dogs' heart-fought win over West Coast on Sunday. And Tadej Pogacar has stretched his overall lead to just over 3.5 minutes as he raced clear to take stage 10 of cycling's Tour de France. The reigning champion attacked on the final climb to claim his 3rd stage win of this year's event and the 24th of his career. The Slovenian won the 166-kilometre mountain stage, which took place on Bastille Day, by 32 seconds from Remco Evenepoel, with nearest rival Jonas Vingegaard a further 12 seconds behind. Pogacar now leads the Dane by 3 minutes and 36 seconds in the general classification. Rhiannon?
2: Fraser, thanks very much for that. I'm setting my alarm clock right now for that next clash tomorrow morning.
5: You and everyone else.
2: Yeah, that's it. Thanks so much, Fraser. Checking the finance screens, and the All Ords is currently up 0.3%. The ASX 200 also up 0.3%. One Aussie dollar currently buying 69.9 US cents. In terms of the weather, Brisbane on track for a top of 22, a partly cloudy day. It's cooler in Sydney, 18, the maximum there, also staying dry. Canberra, 14, your top, you're sitting on that right now, a sunny day. Melbourne, 15, partly cloudy. Hobart, 14, staying dry. Adelaide, partly cloudy and 16. Perth, 24 and sunny. Darwin, 32, clear skies.

0: ABC News with Melanie Scott. Prime Minister Anthony Albanese has announced the federal government will establish mandatory standards for artificial intelligence. Mr. Albanese says the standards will be presented to state and territory leaders for agreement at National Cabinet next month, with the government aiming to legislate the regulations early next year. The Prime Minister says acting now will help ensure the technology works in Australia's national interest.
1: It is not our goal to try and legislate for every possible eventuality or risk. That only creates the risk of Australia missing out on investment altogether. This is about having the flexibility to keep pace with change and get out in front of it.
0: The Australian Education Union says every public school in Victoria will be disrupted when staff go on strike on Thursday next week. Protracted negotiations over pay and conditions hit a wall last month, with public school educators rejecting the state government's latest offer. Though it included a pay rise of up to 32%, the union's Victorian branch president, Justin Mullally, says excessive workloads and unpaid hours remain an issue. He says staff from around 1,600 public schools are expected to walk off the job again in hopes the government will hear their concerns.
2: I expect there will be some schools that close. There will certainly be widespread disruption across our schools in terms of their ability to cater for students being on site. Like what happened back in March, we had a large number of schools close and significant disruption.
0: A homicide investigation is underway after a man was shot dead in a car in Sydney's northwest. Gavin Coote reports.
3: Shortly after 7 o'clock this

0: isolated incident, though, and so we can reassure the public that there is no ongoing threat.
1: Police say a number of witnesses are assisting with inquiries.
2: A court application involving evidence in the case of a woman accused of murdering her son on the New South Wales Central Coast has been adjourned. Sarah Foster has the details.
3: A 32-year-old woman is in custody charged with murdering her 4-year-old son in their Wyong home earlier this month. The ABC understands police are investigating whether cannibalism was involved. An interim court order was issued at the time of the woman's arrest, allowing police to swab her mouth and fingernails. Today, Wyong Court was due to consider an application to make the order permanent, meaning those swabs could be tested. But the woman's defence lawyer asked for an adjournment, saying she's not yet received instructions. The case is expected to return to court next month.
2: Iran's Revolutionary Guards say they have targeted fuel and military equipment facilities belonging to

0: Iran, where the US Central Command says it hit dozens of military targets near the Strait of Hormuz and Iranian coastal areas. The US has also resumed blockading Iranian ports to stop ships using them. President Donald Trump says the strikes on Iran will continue unless Tehran resumes negotiations to end the conflict.
1: They'll continue until I say it's enough. You know, the word the military likes to use is degrade. They've been degraded to a very low level. I'll save the energy targets for last, but ultimately we'll hit energy targets, yeah.
0: Favourites France have been knocked out of the FIFA World Cup, losing their semi-final against Spain 2-0 in Dallas, Texas. ABC Sports' Amanda Shalala has more.
2: Everybody was thinking that France was going to steamroll through this tournament and lift the trophy. Le Bleu had been flawless up until this point. The attacking threats of their forwards have just been so good. They have not really been tested. They came up against the reigning European champions, the Spanish, who have been so strong defensively, have only conceded one goal throughout this entire tournament. And they were the ones who in the end dictated play. And they never allowed France to get any time or space on the ball. They completely dismantled a side which everybody thought was unbeatable.
0: This is ABC News. We'll have more news in half an hour. 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
3: It's great to be with you here on News Radio this Wednesday, the 15th of July. I'm Rhiannon Ilston. Making news, the Prime Minister maps out the government's new framework for managing artificial intelligence, seeking to harness the benefits while navigating the many risks.
5: The question that matters, the choice that we have, is how. How we apply our enduring values of fairness and opportunity to make this technology work for us.
3: Also, Iran and the US exchange a fresh round of strikes as Donald Trump issues new threats of escalation. Also this half hour, are Telstra customers affected by last week's nationwide outage entitled to compensation? We'll have more on that coming up very soon. Right now, though, the Prime Minister has outlined a federal government national approach to artificial intelligence. In a speech in Sydney this afternoon, Anthony Albanese has addressed the vast opportunities

0: happening around the world with the economics in the 80s, you know, Thatcherism, Reaganomics, and said Australia went a different way. And he linked it to Australia introducing and inventing Medicare. So the reason he was talking about that in relation to AI is he's saying that there is a lot of things happening in the world right now, and AI, of course, is one of these big pressing issues. And it is happening no matter what, he said, but that does not leave Australia vulnerable to change and does not mean that we have nothing to say about it. So in making that comparison, he was saying that Australia has the ability to dictate the terms of how AI companies who are eager to come to Australia come, what they have to, what rules they have to abide by, and he used this to kind of announce some of these policies that he says will let these AI companies that we hope to see invest here, he said, the rules that they will be expected to follow.
1: So what did he announce, Cam?
0: So he we'd already learned before the speech that he was set to announce a Office of AI, which is a new team within the Department of Prime Minister and Cabinet. But the new detail that we hadn't yet heard was around the creation of what he called some new Australian standards. These are new expectations and rules for large data centres in Australia. As I mentioned before, you know, there are these global AI companies who want to come and invest in Australia. And a lot of that investment comes through the form of building these large data centres that are used to both serve AI but also train it in the first place. These Australian standards, he said, would place the kind of rules for what they have to do to kind of maintain a social license in Australia. And this included things like expectations around energy use, water, etc. This is something that he said, you know, we already kind of have in a way at the moment. Earlier this year, the government introduced some data center expectations. He is looking to codify these. He's looking to bring together the states at a national cabinet meeting and get them to agree on these standards, and then in the future pass this into law. And this, he says, will give both Australians the certainty to know that when these companies come here, they're coming on the terms that we want, but also to track that global investment where they also want that certainty.

0: ethically and within Australian standards on these certain areas. But it's another thing to know exactly what those will be, you know, like, for example, what is the kind of water use that will be allowed with data centres? So we still don't know that. I think, like, this is from the Prime Minister, this promise to kind of give a certainty and to work it up and to consult over it as well. But to be clear, it is not that certainty quite yet.
1: Okay, finally, Cam, what happens next?
0: Well, as I kind of mentioned before, the government will come up with these Australian standards, these expectations for the large data centres. That, as I mentioned, they've kind of got to get the states to agree to those two, and then they need to pass it into law. So that is one of the big things that we'll be looking for. Of course, we'll be looking for the reactions to this. Is this going to be enough certainty when they consult around them? Will this kind of balance the desires of the community, you know, fears around data centres in people's local communities, which has been such a big thing, with as well still being able to entice these big companies to Australia? Because that is, like, one of the big takeaways. It was very clear that he was saying, hey, you know, Australia, you know, wants to dictate the terms on which these companies come here. He also made it very clear that we want these frontier, these big AI companies here as well. So we will see, once we have some more ideas about what is in these standards, whether that is going to be enough to still attract them or might deter them.
2: And that was National AI reporter Cameron Wilson speaking to Ross Childs.
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2: Well, we're going to stay on this story for a moment because Kimberly Wetherill is a professor of law at Sydney Law School at the University of Sydney. She's also an AI expert and was a member of the organising committee of the 2026 AI Safety Forum. And she joins us now. Kimberly, Professor, hello to you.
8: Hello, thanks for having me on.
2: Thanks for being with us. Now, you were at the event where the Prime Minister delivered his speech on AI this afternoon. What stood out to you?
8: What stood out to me was a shift in tone from the government, a sense that finally, perhaps, AI has risen to the level of importance such that the Prime Minister is taking an active interest, that he's establishing, as they said, some sort of office for AI within the Prime Minister's cabinet, that he's interested in, you know, taking a more active role in coordinating things. As well, of course, and I just caught the end of that last interview, you know, this question about really encouraging the frontier companies here, but also quite a strong message from the Prime Minister that he wanted to make sure that Australia was, you know, building AI and part of, part of this opportunity, building locally to Australian interests. So I thought that was interesting as well as a theme.
2: You said this morning you were looking forward to seeing whether this would be an announcement that would mark a real shift in the way the government approaches AI. Do you think it delivered on that front?
8: Yes and no. On the one hand, as I said, we do have, the Prime Minister

0: development in our legal frameworks. So yes, it's definitely a challenge, and we need to find ways to move faster, both on the technical aspects of safety and control and transparency and monitoring, and also the legal frameworks that make sure that companies have incentives to really invest in those aspects of safety and making sure that these things operate, you know, in human interests and not just, you know, runaway technical capability.
1: And the pressure on the government from the so many groups that have interests here, how great is that?
0: Well, I mean, it is an extraordinarily difficult area because it touches on everything, right? It touches on energy and water and environmental issues. It touches on social media and the future of the creative industries. It touches on education. It touches on people's day-to-day lives and how they interact with business and government. So, of course, you know, there's a lot of interest, you know, and what the Prime Minister said was, you know, he's got his various ministers are working on aspects of it. Now he'll have this Office for AI that tries to bring some of that together. He talked quite actively today about about taking the coordination to the states and working with them on things like, you know, data centers and water and energy and placement and things like that. So, you know, it's a step towards dealing with that, but yes, I don't. It's a very big governance challenge. I suppose the positive thing is we have a good democracy. We have great expertise across Australia in a lot of these aspects. So another thing that I am hoping is that the government will really tap the expertise we've got across our research sector, across the AI safety community. You know, there are a lot of people who have a lot of great ideas for how we can do this well.
1: Yeah, we did hear in the speech the mention of artists and protections for creative IP, but we didn't hear anything tangible in this space at this stage. As you say, we're still waiting for a lot of the detail. Do you think the new Australian standards, though, that's something that we should be looking at? And how do you see that?
0: You know, and maybe it's because I've just heard the speech and haven't had time to sit down and read and think about it. I am at this stage unclear on exactly what the AI standards means, you know, where the extent to which the plan is to write legislation beyond there, you know, and write standards beyond the questions immediately raised by the data centres, or the extent to which, you know, that's going to try and cover other aspects that might have been covered by, you know, old proposals for the mandatory guardrails. In terms of the copyright question, I guess I wasn't expecting to hear any detail today, because the copyright question is a really complex question. The future of the creative industries, and in particular individual creators, is a very complex issue, and how you balance that against the needs of the research community and, you know, people who are using and deploying AI to actually develop AI and use data is a very deep challenge. I assume that we will be hearing more in the days to come.
1: What would a really successful framework on AI look like to you as the details on this are hashed out?
0: What, in 30 seconds or less?
1: Appreciating it's a huge, vast area that is very multifaceted.
0: Well, as I've said, you know, one AI framework to rule every single area is not something that I foresee in Australia's future. And that's why this question of, like, what are the AI standards going to cover? Like, what are the core things we need to address? And some of those core things are those questions around data centres, about, you know, placement and energy and water, and, you know, competition with housing and other uses of land. So there's a bunch of questions around that. There's a bunch of questions around, you know, that we still haven't really dealt with, even though we've been debating it since we did the mandatory guardrails work, around how do you make sure that it's, you know, that it's fair, that it's, you know, not being, that people aren't being discriminated against, that it's sufficiently transparent, that when decisions are made about people, that they have some way of challenging, understanding the decisions that are being made or the things that are happening, and then, you know, working through it, challenging it if necessary. So it's not clear to me which bits of all of this are going to be dealt with, which bits of it will be in standards, which bits of it will we're going to be looking at individual pieces of legislation that might need changing, like copyright, like the digital duty of care questions, which did come up, the enactment of a digital duty of care, like privacy law. So, look, what I think, what I am very

0: positive about is the fact that we, you know, that it's been raised to the level of the office of the PM. You know, so far, these questions around AI policy and what we're trying to achieve have been quite fragmented across government. If we can get more of a sense of a direction of what the government is planning to change in terms of the legal framework, etc., that will be a positive. But I think, you know, we're going to have to see how this plays out over the next, you know, days, weeks, months.
1: And years, probably.
0: Well, who knows where we're going to be in a year or 2 years, right?
1: Indeed. All right, Professor, thank you so much for your thoughts and for making time.
0: Thank you.
1: And Professor Kimberly Weatherall is a professor of law at Sydney Law School, the University of Sydney. She's also an AI expert. This is ABC News Radio. I'm Rhiannon Elston. Here are the headlines. A 5-year-old boy has died after being hit by a car outside a park in suburban Perth. A 48-year-old woman was taken to Royal Perth Hospital with critical injuries. Also making news, Iran's Revolutionary Guards say they've targeted fuel and military equipment facilities belonging to the US 5th Fleet in Bahrain in a further escalation of the conflict between the two sides. Prosecutors in Bolivia have launched an investigation into the alleged recruitment of Bolivian nationals to fight for Russia in Ukraine. It follows reports they were lured abroad with false job offers. Well, Telstra customers are now trying to work out whether they're entitled to compensation after last week's nationwide outage. Telstra says it will assess claims case by case, but consumer advocates say the process puts too much responsibility on customers to prove their losses. So what are your rights and is the current system adequate? Finance reporter Lynn Lin has more.
2: I think the first thing to say is that compensation is not automatic, but under Australian consumer law, both you and I, so customers as well as small businesses, they are entitled to the protection that Telstra should provide their services with due care and skill. And that is applicable regardless of what the terms and conditions are, because, you know, Telstra cannot contract out of that particular obligation. Lawyers have told me that the key question here, and we're just talking strictly from a legal sense as well, whether Telstra failed to take reasonable steps to guard against a foreseeable risk. As we know at the moment, there are a number of investigations ongoing into exactly what happened in terms of the outage, but if it is proven that Telstra was negligent, then certainly customers, by the letter of the law, can apply for that sort of compensation. But that is not to say, of course, Roz, that Telstra can't go above and beyond that.
3: So how do people apply for compensation?
2: Yeah, so they now have on the website forms that both customers as well as small businesses can basically fill out. So if you are a customer, you have to put in some basic details and then also tell them what happened and what you're seeking. If you are a small business and you're looking to claim for direct financial loss, you will need to provide a lot more in terms of evidence. So whether that's booking records, invoices, FPOS reports and so on. So, for example, we did speak to an Uber driver and he said that during the outage, he had all his bookings cancelled by Uber because Uber assumed that he was no longer online. So he's going to have to produce some of these documents to be able to show Telstra the money that basically he would have lost if it wasn't for this particular outage.
3: And is what Telstra is offering, is that fair?
2: Yeah, I think that is definitely a point of contention. So I spoke with, for example, the Peak Telco Consumer Group, which is ACAN, and basically they say that they believe that too much burden is put on the consumer here to prove to Telstra that they deserve some form of compensation because of the scale and the severity of this particular outage. We do know after the Optus outage, there was a review. And in that review, there was recommendations made in relation to compensation. And last year, we know that the industry ombudsman put out basically what is, in effect, a best practice guide. Mm. And in there, it deals with mass outages. And

0: says, for example, that the telco in question should basically provide some sort of an automatic compensation to consumers so that they don't have to go and make that complaint in the first place. So things like that are what ACAN are calling for, basically.
1: So do we need stronger laws around compensation circumstances like this?
0: Yeah, so I think the point to make there is that that particular guideline that was put out, Roz, was only best practice. So it is not legally binding. And so the point that ACAN and others make is that if Telstra is not following them, then maybe we need to look at whether or not it should be mandatory.
2: That was finance reporter Lynn Lin speaking there to the ABC's Roz Childs. Time now for all the latest in sport, and Fraser Fife is with us once again. Fraser, very exciting game this morning, another one tomorrow in the FIFA World Cup.
3: Yeah, indeed, and depending on what side of the fandom you fall on, either it's jubilation or a bit of disappointment, because favourites France have been knocked out of the World Cup. They lost their semi-final against Spain 2-0 in Dallas, Texas. With more, here's ABC Sports Amanda Shalala.
4: Everybody was thinking that France was going to steamroll through this tournament and lift the trophy. Le Bleu had been flawless up until this point. The attacking threats of their forwards have just been so good. They have not really been tested. They came up against the reigning European champions, the Spanish, who have been so strong defensively, have only conceded one goal throughout this entire tournament. And they were the ones who in the end dictated play. And they never allowed France to get any time or space on the ball. They completely dismantled a side which everybody thought was unbeatable.
3: And Spain will face the winner of tomorrow morning's semi-final between Argentina and England. Meanwhile, from a domestic point of view, the SD Raiders of New South Wales have secured their first ever qualification into the round of 32 in Soccer's Australia Cup with a hard-fought victory over national stage debutants Rochdale Rovers of Queensland. And it was a double for New South Wales over Queensland, with Apia Leichhardt defeating NPL Queensland leaders Peninsula Power 2-1. Well, the final golf major of the year, the 154th Open Championship, will get underway tomorrow afternoon Australian time at Royal Birkdale. World number one Scottie Scheffler is the defending champion and looking for a fifth major title all up. Rory McIlroy will be out to win the Claret Jug for the first time since 2014. There are seven Australians in the field, 2022 winner Cam Smith, as well as Adam Scott, Jason Day, Minwoo Lee, Lucas Herbert, Travis Smith and Cameron John, who is making his debut at a major tournament. Well, Collingwood defender Billy Frampton is free to play against Carlton this Saturday after his one-match ban for rough conduct was downgraded to a fine at the AFL Tribunal. The match review officer had graded Frampton's tackle on North Melbourne's Matt Whitlock last Friday as careless conduct, medium impact and high contact, but Collingwood successfully argued that the impact was low. Meanwhile, Eagles midfielder Willem Dersma says that West Coast is ready for a big 2 weeks as they take on reigning premiers Brisbane at home and the ladder leading Fremantle Dockers. While West Coast sits 16th on the ladder, the Lions have won their last five games. This Saturday's game at Perth Stadium is part of the emergency services round, which is dedicated to WA's first responders. The 19-year-old Dersma says that West Coast will embrace the challenge.
5: The Lions, they're definitely an informed team at the minute, 302. So it's a really good challenge for us as a team. I think that we've got the ability to just go out there, regardless of what team we're playing, to just go out and have a proper crack at it.
3: And the Parramatta Eels have announced that Jerome Luai will join the club for the 2027 NRL season. The four-time premiership winner with Penrith and the current West Tigers co-captain will then join the PNG Chiefs for the 2028 season. And I'm sure, Rhiannon, that we had a little bit yesterday from West Tigers coach Benji Marshall, who shot down suggestions of a poor relationship with the departing 5'8". But I'm sure that's not the last we'll hear about this story as we head into the end of the year and, of course, 2027 and the Chiefs in 2028.
2: Indeed. Fraser Fife, thanks so much for the update. Checking the finance screens, the All Ords is up today, 0.3%. The ASX 200 also up 0.3%. One Aussie dollar currently buying 69.8 US cents. The weather, Brisbane, a top of 22 today, partly cloudy. Staying dry in Sydney as well, but chilly, 18. Canberra, your maximum 14 today, clear day. Partly cloudy in Melbourne, 15 degrees there, 14 in Hobart. Perth, you're heading for a top of 24 degrees today. Partly cloudy in Adelaide, 16, and Darwin, 32, with clear skies.

0: Well, it's time now for a news update. Here's Melanie Scott. Hi, Melanie.
1: Hi, Rhiannon. Making headlines, Prime Minister Anthony Albanese has announced the new national standards for AI. It comes as the government tries to manage what role the rapidly developing tech will play in our future. Mr. Albanese says it's a test of our national interests and will require speed and urgency to capitalise on potential opportunities. Telstra customers are now trying to work out whether they're entitled to compensation after last week's nationwide outage. Telstra says it will assess claims case by case, but consumer advocates say the process puts too much responsibility on customers to prove their losses. Donald Trump has backed down on his threat to begin charging a fee for shipping in the Strait of Hormuz, but says Iran will still be subjected to a full blockade. Overnight, the US and Iran traded fresh strikes, which have been condemned by the United Nations as a setback for civilians in the region. A woman in the New South Wales Central West has been charged with child abuse offences. Detectives say they received a report earlier this week of child abuse material linked to an account holder based in the region. A 35-year-old was arrested in Gilgandra yesterday and has been charged with four counts of using a carriage service to make child abuse available and resisting police. She's been refused bail and will face court today. Some of Australia's most high-profile university leaders are testifying at the Royal Commission on Anti-Semitism. This morning, Melbourne University's top executive has criticised a poster distributed on campus in mid-2024, calling it unambiguously anti-Semitic. And Adelaide Crows defender Josh Worrell will face court over a traffic crash last week. A car Worrell was driving hit and injured a pedestrian on Port Road in Woodville last week. He's been reported for aggravated driving and failing to report within 90 minutes of a collision which caused an injury. He'll be summoned to appear in court at a later date. Back to you, Rhiannon.
0: Melanie, thanks very much for the update.
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0: I'm Rhiannon Elston. It's good to have your company here on News Radio this Wednesday, the 15th of July. Making news, the Prime Minister announces a new framework for artificial intelligence as the federal government looks to harness the benefits of the rapidly evolving technology. We'll take you through what this means in a moment. Also coming up, why making houses out of hemp is on the rise. And from the team at News Daily, how will Telstra pay for its network meltdown? The Prime Minister has outlined a new national framework for artificial intelligence, saying the government needs to make the rapidly developing technology work in the country's interests. Anthony Albanese says the federal government will establish mandatory AI standards.

And from the team at News Daily, how will Telstra pay for its network meltdown? The Prime Minister has outlined a new national framework for artificial intelligence, saying the government needs to make the rapidly developing technology work in the country's interests. Anthony Albanese says the federal government will establish mandatory AI standards.

0: and for investment.
1: Political reporter Sarah Tomevska has more from Parliament House.
2: The government's position specifically around copyright protections and also regulations for data centres was unresolved before today's speech, and the Prime Minister has set out some very clear principles that artists will have copyright protections in legislation, and there will also be obligations on data centres around their energy and water consumption. So to start with the data centres, they will be obligated to underwrite new power supplies, pay their full share of grid connections so that costs aren't passed on to consumers, and also to invest

0: home will operate, given they are very water and electricity intensive. Also on creatives, the Prime Minister was unequivocal. Artists will retain control of the value and use of their material used by tech giants to train their AI models.
1: Australian writers, musicians, artists and journalists must retain ownership and control of their work. Our laws will spell that out, plain as day. An artist's creative endeavour is their work and their property. No company should use Australian books, music, art or news to build or train AI without the artist's control. And that includes the artist's control of the price and value of their work. Anything less is theft.
0: Now, the Prime Minister also spoke generally about making AI work in Australia's national interest. That includes creating high-paid jobs from this technology rather than seeing AI take jobs away from Australian workers, and also seizing on the opportunities that AI presents. This speech comes ahead of next week's National Labor Party conference, where AI policy was set to be debated, and it also comes as tech giant Anthropic looks to make Australia its second home for data centres to train its AI model Claude, which had

0: Sarah, what more do we know about the new office of AI?
1: Look, we don't know a lot more than, you know, the sort of top line, which is that this is an office that will be placed within the Prime Minister's own department. Its role is really to be a central point of...
2: Using hemp to build houses has been in the news after Hollywood star Zac Efron revealed he was using it to build his Byron Bay home. The Victorian Hemp Association...
1: ...passed soon after. Now there'll be a period of consultation with the industry, but also with... trading partners to get the settings right ahead of legislation, as I say, Roz, being introduced to Parliament early next year.
2: And that was political reporter Sarah Tomevska speaking there to the ABC's Roz Childs. Well, using hemp to build houses has been in the news after Hollywood star Zac Efron revealed he was using it to build his Byron Bay home. The Victorian Hemp Association. Real hemp is increasingly being used for building materials, packaging and textiles in Australia. But president of the association, David Bryan, says the demand from China is also growing.
3: The main way at the moment that hemp's used as a building material is for the external walls. So we mix up the woody core of the hemp plant with a lime-based binder, and it's placed in formwork set either side of the frame, and it's done a little bit like rammed earth, but without the ramming. So your whole external wall is a hemp and lime wall, really. So it sort of sets hard and...

0: stream of interest coming in all the time. But it's great for publicity, and he's also doing a documentary based around the building of the house, and certainly give a lot more publicity to the whole industry as a whole. So,
1: and you yourself, you've used hemp as a building material in a few different projects. I understand you've built your own sauna as well.
0: Well, we did a sauna for some people in Woodend, and as most people would know, Woodend gets quite cold.

0: proof that it does insulate really well. So, I mean, that's our smallest hemp job, but we've done big double-storey houses with...
1: train network. While in New South Wales, some regional and intercity trains were delayed and cancelled, businesses weren't able to take electronic payments, so missed out on huge amounts of money that day. Public transport ticketing was affected, and even some electric vehicle charging stations weren't working. And so it was just this extraordinary cascading effect where the Telstra network melts down and people's lives were badly, badly affected all day.
2: And of course, it even affected the Telstra boss, Vicky Brady, and her staff, because initially when they were trying to contact her, she was in Europe on a holiday, they couldn't get hold of her because they were affected by the outage.
1: Yes, and eventually made contact with her by Microsoft Teams. So, you know, just extraordinary, really. So Vicky Brady was on holidays with her family and she flew back in to face

0: consumers we're protected into the future. Now, just explain a bit further what exactly went wrong here for Telstra and then, of course, for all of their customers.
1: I would say we don't have a full explanation yet. Telstra has said that the outage was caused by a software defect in nodes that manage time synchronisation between different technology in its data centres. The Sydney Morning Herald cited two internal sources with Telstra who talked about faulty software updates causing some of Telstra's timing servers to reset their clocks by 1,024 weeks, almost 20 years, which made them think the date was way back in 2006 instead of 2026. It basically, my understanding is, it causes a cascading effect across the network, and when the timing doesn't match, it causes this sort of domino effect that results in a failure of the technology. The Sydney Morning Herald also alleged in its story that the server itself was outdated and had stopped being made in about 2016 and could have been replaced for less than $30,000. So if these allegations are true, and Telstra will certainly be asked about this at the Senate inquiry, it leads to very serious questions about what Telstra has been doing, having such an outdated piece of equipment that its entire network was reliant on that caused this cascading effect.
0: And what about Vicky Brady then? What she had to say about this, the Telstra boss, because the ABC has reported that Telstra was warned by experts and government agencies that this timekeeping system could be vulnerable to error.
1: Yeah, she did admit that this broader risk around timing systems has been well known in the industry, but she didn't go into much more detail than that. This is a very important question here and what the investigations will probe. Well, if this problem with timing was well known, what plans did Telstra have in place to mitigate this network meltdown that did occur? But Vicky Brady did not confirm details about Telstra's backup systems or the processes to do with the timing systems, or if the telco had specific plans to address this type of failure.
2: These timing synchronisation systems are well known to be critical to a mobile network. So, our network is built with a lot of redundancy put in place, and that will be part of this investigation. Did all of that work as it should?
0: And as we mentioned, Michael, we had the Optus network failure last year. We must have learnt some lessons from that. Did the government do anything to actually strengthen the system after that outage?
1: Yes, we've had two major Optus outages in recent years, including last year. There has been a review that was conducted, the Bean Review, which made a number of recommendations that have been implemented by the government, including creating this 000 custodian. And what's important about that is the custodian has this oversight role for the entire system to make sure it's reliable. Annika Wells has made a number of other positive changes. The fines for 000 related failures have increased to $30 million.
0: Well, Michael, a huge lesson from this, I suppose, for us as consumers is that we are so reliant in Australia on a few big telecommunications carriers. And really, you choose one, right? And then you're sort of stuck with it. Should we really at this point be thinking about having a backup in case this happens again?
1: I think the fact we're even discussing that shows how big a problem this is for the integrity of the system. It's not affordable or practical for people to go out and buy a second phone with another SIM card with a different telco. But I think on a practical level, if you do have somebody vulnerable at home, somebody who's older or who has a particular kind of illness that might need emergency help, well, you should be thinking about what kind of backup arrangement you need. And I think that's prudent. There are growing calls for domestic roaming to be mandated in Australia. Some advocates think that it would give users better access and better prices as well, and would mean during an outage, your phone could use

0: another network. While ACAN says this domestic roaming capability could have avoided some of the worst impacts of last week's outage, Telstra told us the opposite. It said that mandated roaming would not have made a difference. In fact, they say it would have made the outage worse because suddenly adding millions of additional users would place extraordinary demand on the remaining networks, potentially taking them down as well. The idea was previously looked at in 2017, but it was shut down by the consumer watchdog, the ACCC, because they thought it would reduce incentives for telcos to invest in their networks and not lead to lower prices.
1: What about compensation then? As we said, you know, there were businesses that were left out of pocket. So what is Telstra saying about that?
0: Yeah, I think that applies to regular Telstra customers as well as businesses. Mm. So if you were impacted by the outage and you can prove that you were harmed financially in some way, say you lost income or you had to, you know, pay for expenses you wouldn't normally pay for, like you had to get a taxi or an Uber somewhere, you may be able to try and get that back if you have records of it, and you should apply directly to Telstra with that evidence. Business customers need to provide more detailed evidence, things like point of sale records, FPOS records, booking records, whatever they can do to prove that they lost business. Mm. And I think importantly, if people are unsatisfied with what Telstra offers them, they can complain to the industry ombudsman, the TIO, which will assess complaints on a case-by-case basis.
1: Mm, all right. Well, Michael, this sort of outage has now happened twice in less than a year. So what do you think, as consumers, really, can we have any confidence that it just won't happen again?
0: Well, people tell me they don't have any confidence in the system, and I think that's a huge problem. And it's showing up in consumer surveys too, with Roy Morgan's survey showing the telco sector is one of the most distrusted in the country, with Optus a repeat offender on that list, and Telstra no doubt is going to slide down the rankings now as well. I think the key

0: ways confidence can be restored are simply a long stretch of time without another mass network outage, which impacts emergency calls and causes widespread meltdowns across the economy. There could also be clear system reform so that people actually believe the system is more robust and see evidence of that. And I think, importantly, if something goes wrong, when these massive companies like Telstra and Optus let us down, they face harsh consequences, penalties that are so big that they act as a deterrent and can't be factored simply into the cost of doing business, so that the cost of fixing the problems is less than the penalties they may face.
1: Michael Atkin is the ABC's National Consumer Affairs reporter. This episode was produced by Sydney Peed and Louise Mylan. Audio production by Sam Dunn. Our supervising producer is David Cody. I'm Sam Hawley. ABC News Daily will be back again tomorrow. Thanks for listening.
2: And thanks to the team at News Daily. We'll check the weather now. It's mostly dry across our capital cities today. 21 degrees for you in Brisbane right now. Sydney sitting on 16. In Canberra, 14 degrees. That is your maximum for the day, a sunny day. Melbourne, it's 14 right now, heading for 15. In Hobart, 15 degrees for you right now, partly cloudy. And Adelaide, 16, also staying dry. Perth, 24 and sunny. Darwin, 32 with clear skies. That's all from me for today. Sarah Dingle will be with you after the news.

0: ABC News with Melanie Scott. The Prime Minister has announced national standards for artificial intelligence will create a legal obligation for the next generation of data centres. Political reporter Lexi Junowick has the details.
1: Anthony Albanese says the design of the mandatory standards will be coordinated by the newly established Office of AI and require large-scale data centres to minimise water use and maximise energy efficiency. Mr Albanese says protecting Australian creators' work will also be a priority.
2: Australian writers, musicians, artists and journalists must retain ownership and control of their work. Our laws will spell that out.
1: The standards will be presented to state and territory leaders for agreement at National Cabinet next month, with the government aiming to have the regulations legislated early next year.
0: Police say a shooting in Sydney's northwest this morning was not a random attack, and they're looking into people known to the victim. The man, who was in his 30s, was unable to be revived after being shot in his car on North Rocks Road in Carlingford. Police have closed the road to inquire with surrounding residents. Acting Superintendent Michael Marinello says they're looking through CCTV and electronic evidence in their investigation.
3: We'll be looking into connections that the man may have had with other people within the community, and that will hopefully that will bring us the information that we need to bring the offender or offenders to justice.
0: The leader of the University of Melbourne has defended the institution's complaints process at the Royal Commission on Anti-Semitism and Social Cohesion. Georgia Lenton-Williams reports.
4: Yesterday, Jewish academic Stephen Prower told the Royal Commission he hired a private investigator to identify protesters who entered his office at the University of Melbourne in 2024. He labelled the university's investigation into the protest opaque. Today, Interim Vice-Chancellor Glyn Davis, who did not work at the university at the time, told the commission the complaints process is guided by student confidentiality to try to not make a stain on the rest of a young adult's life. Professor Davis also outlined a project launched last year to improve the student complaints process, which involves extensive staff retraining.
0: A 5-year-old boy is dead and a woman is in a critical condition after they were hit by a car in Perth's east yesterday afternoon. Callum Lidlow has the details.
5: Police say the silver Toyota Land Cruiser was travelling along Belgravia Street in Cloverdale when, at around 4:30, it struck the boy and the 48-year-old woman. The boy was taken to Perth Children's Hospital in critical condition and died of his injuries. The woman was also critically injured and is now at Royal Perth Hospital in a stable condition. The driver stopped at the scene and was not injured. Major crash investigators are asking anyone with information or footage of the incident to contact police.
0: The United States is

0: is investigating whether it should impose tariffs on Australian lamb. The US Trade Representative has launched a safeguard investigation under its Trade Act to determine if Australian lamb was dumped in the US below the local cost of production. Australian exports to the States are worth about $1 billion and make up 70% of all imports. Agricultural analyst Matt Dalgleish says Australian lamb is supplementing a drop in production from US farmers.
1: If you look at their own sheep meat production, that's been in decline since the 1990s. You know, they were producing about 160,000 tonne back then. The last, say, decade, they've been lucky to get above 60,000 tonne. So their industry shrunk significantly.
0: Iran says it has hit US military facilities in Bahrain, Kuwait and Jordan as the US imposes a blockade on Iranian ports and launches a fourth successive day of strikes against Iran. Ali Crew reports.
2: Iran's Islamic Revolutionary Guard Corps says it has destroyed an American military logistics and support center in Kuwait, as well as fuel and military equipment facilities belonging to the US 5th Fleet in Bahrain, while Iran's military says it targeted an airbase in Jordan for the second time in 2 days. The IRGC says it's in response to the US blockade of Iranian ports and a fresh round of US strikes on southern Iran. Mr. Trump says the strikes will continue until Tehran returns to the negotiating table.
3: Next week comes the power plants. Next week comes the bridges.
2: Brent crude futures have continued to rise in response to the renewed hostilities, compounded by more uncertainty over the future of the Strait of Hormuz.
0: This is ABC News. We'll have more news in half an hour. 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
5: Hello, Sarah Dingle with you here on ABC News Radio. Thanks for your company and thanks to Rhiannon Elston for taking you through the last few hours. Making news, the Prime Minister says national standards for artificial intelligence will create a legal obligation for the next generation of data centres. Meanwhile, in Victoria,
6: I expect there will be some schools that close. There will certainly be widespread disruption.
5: A union says every public school will be disrupted when staff go on strike Thursday next week. And former St Kilda star Nicky Winmar has been removed from the Australian Football Hall of Fame. But first, it's Australia's AI agenda. In a speech in Sydney today, Prime Minister Anthony Albanese announced the federal government will establish mandatory standards for artificial intelligence. Those standards will be presented to state and territory leaders for agreement at National Cabinet next month. One of those groups watching the speech closely today were Australia's artists and creatives, amidst concern that AI is already scraping and using Australia's artistic output. The Prime Minister, however, says the Australian AI framework will spell out plain as day that artists' creative endeavours is their work and their property.
7: Australian writers, musicians, artists and journalists must retain ownership and control of their work. Our laws will spell that out, plain as day. An artist's creative endeavour is their work and their property. No company should use Australian books, music, art or news to build or train AI without the artist's control. And that includes the artist's control of the price and value of their work.
5: Joining us now is Anna Funda, Australian author and also recipient of our country's most prestigious prize for fiction, the Miles Franklin Literary Award. Thank you for joining us on ABC News Radio.
8: My pleasure, Sarah. Thanks for having me.
5: So, listening to the Prime Minister there, I know you were listening to his full speech. He seemed to have a plan. What do you think of the plan?
8: I think it was a terrific speech. It was really very interesting. He was laying out for US big tech companies the Australian tradition of innovation in public sector initiatives and regulation, from Medicare through the 8-hour day, minimum wage, 1990s superannuation, the under-16s media ban. So this whole kind of, this is very different from America, he's saying. We regulate for fairness here. That is why Australia is one of the richest and fairest places on the planet.

0: why they want to come. I felt it was, you know, really designed as a sort of masterclass for them. That quote that you just read out is phenomenal. I mean, it just made me so happy.
1: Oh, really?
0: Because, yeah, totally. Because, I mean, writers and other artists, musicians, playwrights, filmmakers, journalists, we have been very concerned this year because really very, very wealthy US AI companies have come and lobbied extremely hard in Canberra to get our copyright, which is our property right to own our work, watered down by government. They tried this last year and they wanted to get the law changed so that copyright wouldn't, essentially we would be expropriated of our work and the theft of all of our work that AI has already committed would be somehow made legal by an exception to the Copyright Act. The government sent them packing quite rightly last year.
1: Hmm.
0: And the last few months they've been trying a new approach, which is to say, okay, let's effectively gut copyright by, we don't want to negotiate with writers and artists in the normal way that all of our rights are always negotiated for film and television and publishing. We just set up a small government fund and the government can administer sort of statutory handouts to artists.
1: Mm.
0: And we really don't want that. So Anthony Albanese coming out and saying, unless you negotiate with the creators for consent to use their work and an appropriate price, anything less is theft.
1: Mm.
0: So that's very strong. I would say that current copyright laws, we have a world gold copyright system in Australia. It's just that these guys have been playing illegally and taking our stuff.
1: But Anna Funda, I believe you say that your work has already been hoovered up by AI, and the Prime Minister was saying that they would create a legal obligation for the next generation of large-scale data centres to, you know, secure their own power supply and also bring in this framework. I mean, the horse has already bolted. Did you receive any satisfaction as to what redress there will be for the fact that your works have already been hoovered up by AI, large language models, and spat out again by their content makers?
0: Yes, good question. So it really divides up into two parts, these thefts that have occurred. One is the theft, AI companies went out, first of all, they scraped the internet for content to so-called train their models to feed into these computer programs. That's low-quality content. To get high-quality content, they literally sent people out to buy millions and millions and millions of books, rip the spines off them, scan them, usually second-hand books, scan them into scanners, or download them electronically from already illegal pirated sites. So that became clear in the case writers brought in the US against Anthropic. And the documents in that case, like Anthropic called that operation, they wanted to destructively collect all books on the planet. It was called Operation Panama. They knew what they were doing was wrong. Zuckerberg did the same thing. So, yes, all of our stuff has been ingested by AI. The issue that we've been really concerned about at the moment is that going forward, the AI companies need to come to writers, I speak for writers really, and negotiate consent for the use of our work and terms and money. And that I'm doing these contracts all the time in many countries of the world. This is a rights-based intellectual property business. And it's really not difficult to do. It would take about 6 phone calls to contact anyone who's making a song or music or publishing books. There are collection societies and so on. And they've been refusing to do that going forward. So they've been in Canberra. They haven't reached out to any creatives. They've just been pressuring government to give up all our stuff to them for free, which the government doesn't own. So it would have to change the law. So the two issues are, one, I mean, if they did want to establish a reparations fund, that is a good idea for the past theft, but going forward, they need to be negotiating consent and payment. So they're the two separate issues.
1: And did you, I mean, I feel like we might have heard about one of those issues today, but did you hear about the reparations fund?
0: No, there wasn't. I mean, I thought this was a really magnificent

0: speech, and it had a lot for the home audience, and it had a lot of instructive information also for US big tech. It really didn't get into the weeds of what's going to happen. The way that I read Anthony Albanese is saying, if you don't ask creators for consent and negotiate payment, anything less is theft. I read that very clearly as saying to big tech, if you want to operate here legally, you will need to negotiate with Australia's creators of the content that you want for consent and payment. That's really clear. And that doesn't need any legal change. It doesn't need anything at all. That is what the law, the copyright law says should happen.
1: Okay, so the government aims to legislate its new AI framework early next year. Do you feel exposed until then, or do you think there will be, as you seem to think, some government support to back you in?
0: I think there's a lot of government support for copyright, and I think that the government perceives these firms as having committed theft, which they have, on a global scale. And Australia, as with all of those other innovations I listed from Medicare through super to the under 16 ban, we trust our governments. We have a very different relationship to government from the Americans. And we feel safe when things are regulated. And we're not actually asking for legal change. We're just asking for the tech companies to obey the existing law. And as the Prime Minister says, anything less is theft.
1: Anna Funda, it's been a pleasure. Thank you for joining us here on ABC News Radio.
0: You're more than welcome. Bye.
1: That's Australian author and Miles Franklin Literary Award recipient Anna Funda there. You're listening to ABC News Radio. Sarah Dingle here with you. Making headlines, the US is investigating whether it should impose tariffs on Australian lamb. The US Trade Representative has launched a safeguard investigation under its Trade Act to determine if Australian lamb was dumped in the US below the local cost of production. China's foreign minister says Beijing's support for the Pacific comes with no political conditions. Wang Yi made the comments during talks with Solomon Islands foreign minister Rick Huenipuela in Beijing. And the death toll from Venezuela's twin earthquakes has now risen to more than 4,700. Almost 17,000 people have been injured. The UN estimates around 50,000 people are still missing. Coming back home, customers of Telstra are now trying to work out whether they are entitled to compensation after last week's nationwide outage. Telstra says it will assess claims on a case-by-case basis, but consumer advocates say the process puts too much responsibility on customers to prove their losses. So what are your rights and is the current system adequate? Finance reporter Lin Lin has more.
2: I think the first thing to say is that compensation is not automatic, but under Australian consumer law, both you and I, so customers as well as small businesses, they are entitled to the protection that Telstra should provide their services with due care and skill. And that is applicable regardless of what the terms and conditions are, because, you know, Telstra cannot contract out of that particular obligation. Lawyers have told me that the key question here, and we're just talking strictly from a legal sense as well, whether Telstra failed to take reasonable steps to guard against a foreseeable risk. As we know at the moment, there are a number of investigations ongoing into exactly what happened in terms of the outage. But if it is proven that Telstra was negligent, then certainly customers, by the letter of the law, can apply for that sort of compensation. But that is not to say, of course, Roz, that Telstra can't go above and beyond that.
3: So how do people apply for compensation?
2: Yeah, so they now have on the website forms that both customers as well as small businesses can basically fill out. So if you are a customer, you have to put in some basic details and then also tell them what happened and what you're seeking. If you are a small business and you're looking to claim for direct financial loss, you will need to provide a lot more in terms of evidence. So whether that's booking records, invoices, FPOS reports and so on. So, for example, we did speak to an Uber driver and he said that during the outage, he

0: He had all his bookings cancelled by Uber because Uber assumed that he was no longer online. So he's going to have to produce some of these documents to be able to show Telstra the money that basically he would have lost if it wasn't for this particular outage.
1: That was finance reporter Lynn Lynn speaking there to the ABC's Roz Childs. Now, chances are, if you grew up in Australia, you know this tune really well.

0: I love it. It's going to be in your head all day. I apologise for that. This week, Play School is celebrating 60 years. It is the longest running kids show in Australia, the second longest running in the world. Generations of us have been raised by Play School, with a range of hosts from Benita Collings to John Waters to Noni Hazelhurst, Don Spencer, Jay Lagaya. Today, a new generation is learning through fun with Play School. One of the current hosts is Matt Backer, who joins us in the studio today. Welcome to News Radio.
1: Hello, hello. Happy to be here.
0: Is that your hello for Play School? Do you have a Play School hello?
1: Yeah, it sort of goes up in my register, like, hi, I'm Matt.
0: As you said that, I saw the like primary colours set and all the things. What does it feel like to be part of the longest running kids show in Australia?
1: Oh, especially this week with the birthday and watching the Australian story, I feel incredibly proud. Mm. It's my decade next year, which feels crazy. But it sort of catches you off guard with how special it is to be part of that family and that cohort, and to be part of something for that long that is such a cherished part of the Australian fabric. You've got to remind yourself of it sometimes. The other side of it is just super duper fun. Yeah.
0: Who was your Play School person growing up?
1: I was of the Noni, Monica, Benita, George. That was sort of my generation. And I've worked with Benita twice in a sort of a Play School offshoot, doing a little interview with her for the socials, and that was still a pinch me moment. Aww. I still look at her like she's my Benita. So you have to remind yourself again that you are some kid's Matt.
0: That is wonderful. What is your favourite segment on the show? Is it the story time, the making stuff? What is it?
1: Yeah, I've always loved the craft because I was always a little crafty kid, and my grandma did Ikebana and embroidery and we did a lot of craft with her. But I love the told story segments, which we have the storybook segment, but every few eps we do the told story, which often involves lots of characters. So I Play School, I've always looked at it's like as close to Saturday Night Live as I'm ever going to get, because I get to play multiple characters and multiple silly voices and multiple wigs. And so, I think the told story is my favourite.
0: I don't know, man. Never say never.
1: Exactly, yeah.
0: How much improv is there on Play School?
1: Not as much as you would think. The beauty of the scripts and why it's Play School has lasted so long, schooling through play, the scripts go through an incredibly detailed process over a few months with the early childhood educators and the script writers. So we really respect the effort that's been put into it. But with something like Told Story, and especially sort of the new gen of Play School, there's definitely room around those lines to have fun and pop in some gags and things that the adults might go, I spotted that reference. Yeah.
0: Do you get recognised on the street?
1: Oh, yeah.
0: By parents or kids?
1: Both.
0: And what do they say to you?
1: Well, it's with kids, it's great because I've got nephews and a niece, and friends have kids, and kids don't really care about adults walking around in public. But if you spot a kid who's recognised you, they've just stopped and they're staring and their little brain.
0: And that's how you know.
1: And their brain is going boop, boop, boop, boop, boop, trying to figure out, why does he look familiar but he's also a stranger? Oh.
0: So it's like real-time breaking the fourth wall. It's like, why are you here now?
1: They just walk straight up to you and start talking.

0: Love it. It makes my day when I spot a little kid just smiling at me like, I know him, yeah.
1: Beautiful. How much, given that you're responsible for about one-sixth of play school's history at this point, how much would you say the show has changed over the years and how much has it stayed the same? Is what makes it so successful the fact that it is at heart the same thing?
0: Yeah, I think the reason why it's lasted so long is because the simplicity and the beauty in that simplicity sort of hasn't changed. It's schooling through play. That's all it is. And so the education principles are sort of hidden under this beautiful layer of make-believe and it hasn't changed. It's schooling through play. That's all it is. And so the education principles are sort of hidden under this beautiful layer of make-believe and wonder with that slight Aussie humour, which makes it accessible to all. And so then the longer it runs and the more we get used to that format, it becomes part of our, you know, cultural fabric. And I think that's why it's lasted so long, is just because of its beautiful simplicity. And it allows the hosts to be themselves in a way that kids and adults get to know them, which I think's, yeah, really beautiful. And sort of the new wave of play school has allowed us to, yeah, really find our own humor and our own spin on it, which I really, really appreciate.
1: I'm guessing you get some pretty awesome fan mail. What has been your favourite piece of fan mail?
0: I just did a weekend of the Play School concerts out at Riverside Parramatta, and we got a birthday card for Big Ted sent to us backstage. Now, I'm not even sure when Big Ted's birthday is, but
1: you've never asked.
0: I guess it's this week.
1: He's your co-star. That's quite rude.
0: But I wondered whether they all had specific birthdays, but it was the most beautiful little card just to Big Ted. Happy birthday, Big Ted. Not happy birthday, Play School. Happy birthday, Big Ted.
1: Yep.
0: I think it's more for me kids yelling things out, like, in the street, like, Matt, or hi, Matt, or I listen to Story Salad, like all the little offshoots that I've done. So it's less fan mail, more, yeah, that interaction in public that's always funny.
1: Absolutely beautiful. Well, happy birthday, Big Ted.
0: Yeah, happy birthday, Big
1: Nothing
0: Ted.
1: Nothing to the rest of you.
0: And Jemima and Humpty, and we've got them all scrapped. But yeah, happy birthday, Play School. I'm
1: happy
0: so
1: birthday,
0: proud
1: Play
0: to be
1: School.
0: Here to be able to say it.
1: Matt Backer, thank you for joining us here on News Radio.
0: Thank you very much.
1: That is Matt Backer, one of the current hosts of Play School, which is celebrating 60 years this week. Time now to get the latest in sport with Fraser Fife. Who was your favourite on Play School, Fraser?
2: I mean, it's hard to go past Big Ted as an icon of Play School. You know, hosts may come and go, but Big Ted remains. That's the way I look at it. But I think the key thing is, what's your favourite window? I feel like that's
1: a good question.
2: The ideal sort of way to judge someone off one answer.
1: So what is your favourite window?
2: I mean, I probably have to go arch window.
1: Yeah, who wouldn't? That is clearly you get two shapes in one.
2: Yeah, and it's got a bit more to it, you know. It's a bit more fancy.
1: Let's be honest. It's got depth.
2: Exactly. So anyway, feel free to send in your favourite window to News Radio.
1: Yeah, we don't have an inbox for that.
2: No, exactly.
1: Please tell us about sport.
2: Send it into the ether. Well, I do have to start with some unfortunate news, and that is that disgraced former Indigenous icon of Australian rules football, Nicky Winmar, has been removed from the Australian Football Hall of Fame. Earlier this month, Winmar was found guilty of three counts of unlawful assault and common law assault, but was acquitted of a fourth charge of intentionally causing injury. In a statement, AFL Commission Chair Craig Drummond says violence against women has no place, not in our community, not in our game, and not in the values of the Australian Football Hall of Fame, which it seeks to uphold. Winmar was inducted into the Hall of Fame in 2022, and a statue of the 60-year-old outside a Perth stadium was also removed following the conviction. Separately, Spain is into the Men's World Cup final after sending tournament favourite France crashing out. With more, here's ABC Sports' Amanda Shalala from Atlanta.
3: Les Bleus finally met their match in Dallas as the European champions completely outplayed the star-studded French side. Mikel Oyarzabal converted a first-half penalty and Pedro Porro produced a lovely finish to seal the 2-0 win in the second half. Spain is now unbeaten in its past 37 games. La Roja will face either England or Argentina in the decider in New York. That semi-final takes place in Atlanta tomorrow with plenty of hype around a famed footballing rivalry.
2: Brisbane NRL coach Michael Maguire refuses to be drawn.

0: on whether tomorrow night's clash against Penrith is do or die for the Broncos season. Coming off a bye, the 14th place Broncos have 8 games to stake their claim on a final spot. They'll be boosted for their trip to Sydney with several players returning, including Adam Reynolds, Ezra Mam and Pat Carrigan. Maguire has belief the playing group can turn things around.
1: I can't really remember the last time we've actually had them all together. It was a while ago. But, you know, that's the journey of a season. And whatever you face, you have to. And I think the players have put themselves in really good shape now to be able to have red or crack at what's ahead of us. And, you know, if they play to what we know we're capable of, well, they're going to be a real handful.
0: The Western Bulldogs could be without star defender Bailey Dale for the rest of the AFL home and away season because of a fractured shoulder. In a blow to their top six hopes, the Bulldogs are bracing for Dale to be sidelined for at least the next 5 weeks. The All-Australian halfback was hurt during the dying stages of the Dogs' heartful win over West Coast on Sunday. And world number one golfer Scottie Scheffler says he's well prepared to go back-to-back at the Open Championship despite missing the cut in last week's Scottish Open. It was the first time in 78 starts that the four-time major winner in Scheffler had failed to make the weekend at a tournament. But he says that's helped him focus for the final major of the year at Royal Birkdale starting tomorrow.
2: Played 18 on Sunday, played 9 holes yesterday and today, so getting used to the golf course. And I mean, you never want to have a weekend off, but going into a tournament when you're defending, you know, there's always a bit more stuff to do. And so it wasn't the worst thing in the world, albeit it was quite frustrating.
0: And there'll also be 7 Australians in that field, Sarah, which includes the 2022 winner Cam Smith, alongside names like Adam Scott, Jason Day and Minwoo Lee. So there'll be plenty of Aussies to barrack for, to cheer for when that does eventually get underway tomorrow afternoon.
3: Yeah, smorgasbord of them. Fraser Fife, thank you.
0: Thank you.
3: Time now to take a look at the weather in the capital cities. In Brisbane, 20 degrees right now and partly cloudy. In Sydney, 18 degrees and partly cloudy. Sunny in Canberra and 15. In Melbourne, 14 degrees and partly cloudy. Overcast in Hobart, 16 degrees. And also in Adelaide, where it's also 16 degrees right now. A fine day in Perth, 23 degrees. And in Darwin, sunny and 31 degrees. Time now for the latest national news headlines with Melanie Scott.
4: Thank you, Sarah. Making headlines, the Prime Minister has outlined a new national framework for artificial intelligence, saying the government needs to make the rapidly developing technology work in the country's interest. Anthony Albanese says the federal government will establish mandatory AI standards, which will be presented to state and territory leaders at National Cabinet next month. The PM also emphasised the need for adequate protections for copyright and the need to manage large-scale data centres. The US State Department says it's supporting efforts by Iraq and Syria to restore a crude oil pipeline between them. It's one of several recent announcements designed to bypass Iran's ability to affect global supplies by blocking the Strait of Hormuz. An official says American companies will play a role in revitalizing the Kukuk-Banyas pipeline, which has mostly been out of service since the US invasion of Iraq in 2003. The channel would move crude from Iraqi oil fields to Syria's Mediterranean coast. An investigation into alleged childcare abuser Hamish Tate has expanded to a remote Indigenous community in South Australia. Mr. Tate is facing 329 charges relating to the alleged abuse of 136 children over a 16-year period. Police have released a list of the 55 childcare centres where Mr. Tate worked at or attended, predominantly in Sydney's northwest. A small government preschool in a remote Indigenous South Australian community has been included on the list. Police say Mr. Tate worked there in a voluntary capacity in the mid-2010s. And hundreds of firefighters in France have managed to contain a huge wildfire burning southeast of Paris since Sunday. More than 20 square kilometres have been scorched by the blaze, but the blaze hasn't yet been extinguished. 4 people are in custody, suspected of arson. The A6 motorway leading from Paris to the southeast remains closed. Back to you, Sarah.
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3: Hello, Sarah Dingle with you here on ABC News Radio. Thanks for your company. Making news, an AFP investigation into alleged childcare abuser Hamish Tate has expanded to a remote Indigenous community in South Australia. Meanwhile, in the Northern Territory...
6: We've identified throughout the last census that we needed to commence the engagement earlier and start the conversations.
3: The Australian Bureau of Statistics is on the ground in the Territory earlier this year for the upcoming census after concerns about undercounting in previous years. And overseas, the US State Department says it's supporting efforts by Iraq and Syria to restore a crude oil pipeline between the two countries. And let's stay in the Middle East because US President Donald Trump yesterday declared the US as the guardian of the Strait of Hormuz and announced plans to charge ships millions of dollars to pass through the waterway. That was yesterday. Today, after pressure from Gulf nations, Mr. Trump has gone back on that threat. Instead, the president says he will sign massive trade and investment deals with those countries. Let's have a listen.
7: So when I put that out yesterday, because we've been doing that for many, many years, it was never fair to me that we would be guarding the strait when we basically don't take anything. We don't need the oil at all. And it wasn't important for us, but it was important for allies. It was important for people that we get along with very well, including the major Gulf state countries. So I put it out yesterday. I thought it was good. I was called by different people, different countries, kings and emirs and all of the people that we all know and we all love. And they've been very strong partners. And they said, we'd love to do it a different way. We'd love to invest in the United States with billions and billions of dollars.
3: That was US President Donald Trump there. All this as last month's ceasefire memorandum of understanding seems to survive only on paper. The US has resumed bombing Iran and blockading its ports. Iran, which says it controls the strait, has for its part resumed targeting oil tankers and US military facilities. And traffic through the waterway has once again virtually come to a standstill. The BBC's David Willis explains.
8: Well, President Trump has said, Charlotte, that the US will expand its strikes against Iran next week. This was in a telephone interview with Fox News, and he said that the strikes were going to get, as he put it, really bad, and that among the targets would be bridges and power plants. And indeed, the head of US Central Command, Admiral Brad Cooper, has issued a statement of his own accusing Iran of intentionally targeting civilians across the region by attacking seven commercial ships, resulting, he said, in nearly a dozen civilian crew members being either killed or injured. And that statement goes on to say that Iranian forces have also launched dozens of missiles and drones towards neighbouring countries in the Gulf, and that US forces are, as Brad Cooper put it, holding Iran accountable for unwarranted aggression that continues to endanger innocent lives. Now, Iran's deputy foreign minister has said that Iran will exercise full sovereignty over the Strait of Hormuz, no matter the cost. So what we have now is a fourth day of an exchange of fire in the Strait of Hormuz between the United States and Iran. He backtracked on that plan to collect a 20% toll from ships transiting the Strait of Hormuz. Instead, he said, Gulf states would make major investments in the United States. Mr. Trump told reporters that he'd received calls from, as he put it, kings and emirs asking him not to impose tolls on traffic through the Strait of Hormuz. And that toll announcement had already been deemed illegal, of course, by the United Nations Maritime Agency, as well as shocking many US allies in the Gulf. It also, of course, validated an Iranian demand to collect service fees in the Strait of Hormuz, something that Donald Trump had himself rejected previously. And the president added today, I don't think anybody should charge a fee for the strait or any other strait in the world. Saudi Arabia, Qatar, the United Arab Emirates and Bahrain had already committed to investing more than $2 trillion in the United States over the next several years, even before the war with Iran. And Donald Trump said in his post that new investments on top of that would make the number even larger.
3: That was the BBC's David Willis. Well, one in seven Australian children

0: is living with a mental health disorder, and now a new report has found they're increasingly also missing out on specialist mental health care. That's until they're older, sicker and in crisis. The report from the Royal Australian and New Zealand College of Psychiatrists shows that this country is set to be short at least 230 full-time child psychiatrists by the year 2028, which is really not very far away. Professor Valsa Iapen is the chair of the Faculty of Child and Adult Psychiatrists at the RANZCP and joins us now. Welcome to News Radio.
1: Thank you very much for having me.
0: Thank you for being here. Why are we seeing such a shortage in child psychiatrists, first of all? What is the main problem?
1: I think the demand or the need has gone up significantly, as we would all know, especially during that COVID time, people realized how much children and young people were affected by that. So the need has been going up steadily, but the staff establishment and the number of psychiatrists and the training pipeline has not proportionately increased. So we have, you know, year on year, the demand is increasing and the population growth, and on top of that, the increasing prevalence of mental health problems due to all kinds of reasons. And we are not kind of kept pace with that. Staff establishment increases and also the training position increases.
0: Do you mind just telling us what is behind the increase in mental health conditions in children?
1: It's kind of a number of reasons, as you would

0: current generation are facing are significant, and also the kind of support that we used to have previously is no longer there. The community and the engagement and the belonging and the all of those things have changed to making people kind of really experience the stresses of everyday life without those buffers that used to be there before. And also we are seeing for any of those conditions which are complex medical conditions, as you call it, whether it's diabetes or hypertension, all of those non-communicable diseases, the prevalence is going up and it's multifactorial.
1: So you say Australia will need at least 230 extra full-time child psychiatrists by the year 2028, in 2 years' time. Is that shortfall evenly spread amongst the states and territories, or are some jurisdictions faring worse than others?
0: I think if you look at the distribution, there may be a little bit that is desired there, because you would see obviously places where you have got sufficient or even more. When it comes to regional rural areas, maybe where areas where there is new population growth. You remember that I said earlier, the staff establishment are around already well-established suburbs. That's where those units currently sit. We haven't kind of done equivalent amount of establishments around services in those new population growth areas. So you would see certain areas being significantly impacted more than others.
1: So is there also a lack of people training to be child psychiatrists? Has it reached the point where, you know, university-aged people can see the shortfall, see the kind of industry they're heading into and go, no, that looks like actually an industry in crisis?
0: In a way, what we have is a training pipeline which is funded quite inequitably. It's some of those are service-related positions, some are Commonwealth-funded positions, and there is no matching of what's the need, how do we do it, and how do we proportionately distribute them. So that kind of exercise is needed, but what currently happens is that every so often there will be somebody crying out, and that part will get a little bit of a boost, if you like. And again, that permanent pipeline that should be continually supplying based on the demands and also based on the calculations of the demands should be upfront rather than us trying to catch up. It's always going to have that shortfall. So training pipeline has also been a significant issue.
1: So how do we fix this, Melissa? I know it's a big question, but how do we get more trainee child psychiatrists into the system?
0: But definitely we can increase the staff establishments of training positions, right? So that's something that we can do. And we can also do the modelling and the roadmap to see what, as we have already done, and we've come up with the numbers that are needed to fix the demand. And then it's a matter of looking how and where do we distribute them. And that's an exercise. This report has given the data for that to happen, and I'm hopeful that by increasing the staff positions within regular established pathways, because many also the report says that have gone into telehealth type services or has gone into private, etc., which are all needed. But there is also a requirement for most of the training positions happening in the public system. It can also happen in the private, but that requires the supervision. So we do need to combine the two together, having the supervisors, the staff specialist positions, along with the trainee positions to match the two and really have a proactive establishment of those things over the course of the time, because the data currently is there from this report and it sets out how we might be able to, you know, address that problem as well. And again, we need to look at the return on investment. Again, that report shows that $1 invested in a child psychiatry position would return you $13.64. That's because if you don't give the children the right support at the right time, we are pushing them off the cliff into a crisis. Then only the intake criteria for certain services would be met. And so we are constantly pushing kids off the edge in order to become so acute, so severe.

0: so late for us to kind of get the help. That means that their education is suffering, their ability to kind of complete their education and go on to be, have productive lives is gone. Some of them will get, you know, comorbidities, substance abuse happens. Forensic pathway is another one. The justice system is very expensive one. So the consequences that we'll have to face if you don't give them the right support early on at the right time, as and when things are emerging, is going to kind of really cost a lot more later in life. And not only for the kids, the families, and for the society and for everyone, those kind of trajectory outcomes are really going to be difficult for us to mop up later on.
1: Mm. Professor Epen, thank you very much for joining us here on ABC News Radio.
0: Thank you for having me.
1: That was Professor Valsa Epen, who is Chair of the Faculty of Child and Adult Psychiatrists at the Royal Australian and New Zealand College of Psychiatrists. 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Sarah Dingle here with you. Making headlines, the Prime Minister has announced the federal government will establish mandatory standards for artificial intelligence. Mr. Albanese says those standards will be presented to state and territory leaders for agreement at National Cabinet next month, with the government aiming to legislate the regulations early next year. Overseas prosecutors in Bolivia have launched an investigation into the alleged recruitment of Bolivian nationals to fight for Russia in Ukraine. It follows reports they were lured abroad with false job offers. And in Victoria, the state government has shut down calls from two peak business bodies for a Royal Commission into corruption in the construction sector. Well, you might recall

0: Last week in the news, the Northern Territory's Children's Commissioner sensationally quit over planned changes by the Territory Government to child protection laws. Shalina Musk said she could not support what she called substantial and wide-reaching changes, and that she herself had been effectively sidelined during the process of tabling those changes. The changes potentially lower the threshold for child removals and will make it easier for Aboriginal children to be placed permanently with non-Indigenous carers or in group homes. I'm joined now by the National Commissioner for Torres Strait Islander Children and Young People, Sue-Ann Hunter. Welcome to ABC News Radio.
1: Thanks for having me.
0: Sue-Ann Hunter, first of all, were you surprised when the NT Children's Commissioner, Ms. Musk, stepped down?
1: I think there was sadness. I wasn't completely surprised because Shalina is a Larrakia woman who took the role really seriously and had 2.5 years in this role. Who had very few people in her corner. And I'd like to say she did not resign because the job was hard. She resigned because she was shut out of it. She told the inquiry that before the bill was tabled that nobody consulted her, not the minister, not the government. She is the independent oversight body for children in the Territory, and she found out, like the rest of us, about what was going on. It's a loss for children in the Territory. It's a loss for our people. You know, and I really want to thank her directly for everything she's done over her last 2.5 years.
0: Mm. The NT Minister for Children and Families, Robin Cahill, said that Ms. Musk lodged a submission to the Territory Parliamentary Committee looking at these changes, appeared before it, had her views heard in public as every other stakeholder did. Quote, she is not the only person in the Territory with expertise in child protection, and she's not the only person entitled to be heard, end quote. What do you make of that statement?
1: Well, I would like to say that that's correct. She's not the only person, but I'm deeply concerned because nearly everyone who looked at the bill properly doesn't want it to go through. There's three things in this bill. There's the Aboriginal Child Placement Principle, which we have to remember is not about placement. It's about keeping children connected. And it's also, it demotes that a binding safeguard to something a decision maker can consider and set aside. It lowers the threshold for removing a child, and it puts a 2-year limit on reunification, after which the department does not have to keep children trying to get them a child home. All that at a time when our children are grossly overrepresented in out-of-home care. And there's something else Territorians should know, that the government has warned that its own bill may engage in the Racial Discrimination Act, and it chose not to seek advice on that, not to get the advice and disagree with it, but to not even ask. So when a government would rather know that whether its own law is racially discriminatory, that should concern every Territorian.
0: So these changes, we should say for a national audience, were introduced by the Northern Territory government in the wake of the death of Kumanjayi Little Baby, which mm-hmm. obviously was an absolutely devastating moment in our national history. Would they have prevented the death of Kumanjayi Little Baby if implemented beforehand?
1: I believe no, and because this matter is before the courts, I'm not going to actually go near that case itself. But I would point to you that Justine Davis, the independent member for Johnson, she sat at the committee, she read the evidence, and she could not support this bill. So what she found is that

0: and then within community, and then with other Indigenous carers. There's sort of a hierarchy of placement principle there. If these laws do away with the Aboriginal child placement principle, what will happen to Indigenous kids in the Northern Territory?
1: Yeah, just to correct you, there's five elements to the child placement principle. I won't go into all of them, but people think it is a rule about where you put a child. It's not. It's a rule about keeping a child connected, and placement is only one part of that. So there's a prevention element as well. I believe if they do away with the Aboriginal child placement principle, there will be more Aboriginal and Torres Strait Islander children in care, and then they'll be lost to community and their culture. We won't have that connection. We need to remember this come out of the Bringing Them Home report recommendations. That is why we need the Aboriginal child placement principle. And it's not, there appears to be an argument going around recently around safety versus the Aboriginal child placement principle. They're not either or, they're actually connected, and both keep the child safe, particularly Aboriginal and Torres Strait Islander children and young people.
0: Bringing Them Home, of course, is the landmark 1997 report by the Australian Human Rights Commission into the stolen generations. Do you think if these changes pushed by the Northern Territory government become law, will they create another stolen generation?
1: I wouldn't say another stolen generation. I would say another generation of children lost to their community and culture, and to their identity of who they are.
0: Sue Ann Hunter, thank you very much for joining us here on ABC News Radio.
1: Thanks for having me.
0: Sue Ann Hunter there is the National Commissioner for Torres Strait Islander Children and Young People. And if you or someone you know are feeling worried or no good, you can call 13YARN. That's 139276. And you can speak with an Aboriginal or Torres Strait Islander crisis supporter. It's a 24 hours a day, 7 days a week hotline. 13YARN, which is 139276. Time to get the latest in sport now with Fraser Fife. Hello to you.
2: Hi, Sarah. Well, the AFL Commission has removed former St Kilda star Nicky Winmar from the Australian Football Hall of Fame following his assault conviction earlier this month. Erin Marsikavetele has more.
3: Bestowed one of the game's highest honours in 2022, Nicky Winmar's fall from grace has continued today, with the AFL Commission moving to strip him of his Hall of Fame status. St Kilda has only suspended Winmar's inclusion in the club's own Hall of Fame, pending the formal conclusion of the full legal process, including any appeals. The 60-year-old played 251 games and is best known for taking a stand against racist abuse from the crowd during a match against Collingwood in 1993, where he defiantly raised his jumper and pointed at his skin. The moment was immortalised in a bronze statue in 2019 and has since been removed. The matter will return to court in August for a pre-sentence hearing.
2: Favourites France have been knocked out of the FIFA World Cup, losing their semi-final against Spain 2-0 in Dallas, Texas. With more, here's ABC Sports' Amanda Shalala.
4: Everybody was thinking that France was going to steamroll through this tournament and lift the trophy. Le Bleu had been flawless up until this point. The attacking threats of their forwards have just been so good. They have not really been tested. They came up against the reigning European champions, the Spanish, who have been so strong defensively, have only conceded one goal throughout this entire tournament. And they were the ones who in the end dictated play. And they never allowed France to get any time or space on the ball. They completely dismantled a side which everybody thought was unbeatable.
2: Domestically, in the Australia Cup competition, the SD Raiders of New South Wales have secured their first ever qualification into the round of 32. That was after a hard-fought victory over national stage debutants Rochdale Rovers of Queensland. And it was a double for New South Wales over Queensland, with Apia Leichhardt defeating NPL Queensland leaders Peninsula Power 2-1. Well, Sydney's Justin McInerney is eyeing a late-season AFL return as the midfielder continues to work his way back from a hamstring issue. The 25-year-old has been sidelined since round 13 when he was subbed out at half-time of the Swans' two-point win over St Kilda. McInerney says he's reached the halfway mark of his rehab and is targeting a return against Essendon in the penultimate round of the home-and-away season.
5: Soft tissues are

0: Broncos that we have. They do a great job in giving you confidence that when you get back, you'll be ready to go.
1: Meanwhile, Collingwood defender Billy Frampton is free to play against Carlton this Saturday after his one-match ban for rough conduct was downgraded to a fine at the AFL Tribunal. The match review officer had graded Frampton's tackle on North Melbourne's Matt Whitlock last Friday as careless conduct, medium impact and high contact, but Collingwood successfully argued that the impact was low. Tadej Pogacar has stretched his overall lead to just over 3.5 minutes as he raced clear to take Stage 10 of cycling's Tour de France. The reigning champion attacked on the final climb to claim his third stage win of this year's event and the 24th of his career. The Slovenian won the 166-kilometre mountain stage, which took place on Bastille Day, by 32 seconds from Remco Evenepoel, with nearest rival Jonas Vingegaard a further 12 seconds behind. Pogacar now leads the Dane by 3 minutes and 36 seconds in the general classification. The final golf major of the year, the 154th Open Championship, gets underway tomorrow afternoon Australian time at Royal Birkdale. World number one Scottie Scheffler is the defending champion and looking for a fifth major title all up. Rory McIlroy will be out to win the Claret Jug for the first time since 2014. And there are seven Australians in the field, 2022 winner Cam Smith, alongside Adam Scott, Jason Day, Minwoo Lee, Lucas Herbert, Travis Smyth and Cameron John, who is making his debut at a major tournament. And the Parramatta Eels have announced that Jerome Luai will join the club for the 2027 NRL season. The four-time premiership winner with Penrith and the current West Tigers co-captain will then join the PNG Chiefs from the 2028 season. And we heard a little bit yesterday, Sarah, from West Tigers coach Benji Marshall, who shot down suggestions of a poor relationship with the departing 5'8". He says that he was talking with Luai about his role had he chose to stay on for another season. And I'm sure it's just the latest in what we'll hear about what will be a long-standing story as the rest of the NRL season continues.
2: Mm, everything is fine, Fraser. That's what exactly. I took from that story. Everything is fine.
1: Exactly.
2: Fraser Five, thank you.
1: Thank you.
2: Let's take a look at the weather in the capital cities this Wednesday, the 15th of July. In Brisbane, 20 degrees and partly cloudy. Partly cloudy also in Sydney and 18. Sunny in Canberra, where it's 15 degrees. Overcast in Melbourne and 14. Partly cloudy in Adelaide and in Hobart, 16 degrees in both cities. In Perth, 24 degrees and fine. And in Darwin, it's 31 degrees and sunny. Time now for the latest national news headlines with Melanie Scott. Apologies, we don't appear to have Melanie. One second.

0: ABC News with Melanie Scott. Western Australia has recorded two more presumed positive cases of H5 avian influenza in migratory seabirds found on the coast. One was in a bird found in Denmark and the other in Lancelin, with carcass degradation in both cases leading to difficulty with testing. The Lancelin bird was already being deemed a presumed positive, while further testing is required for the Denmark specimen. Authorities have indicated another presumed positive result. If confirmed, it will bring the total number of confirmed cases in the country up to 15, with 9 discovered in migratory birds found in Western Australia. A federal police investigation into a Sydney childcare worker who allegedly abused 136 children has expanded to a remote Indigenous community in South Australia. Olivia Mason has more.
1: Hamish Tate is facing 329 charges related to alleged child abuse over a 16-year period, including producing child abuse material and filming a person engaged in a private act without consent. Police believe the offending occurred at 4 centres in Sydney and at his own early education business, Wild Earthlings. Officers have established a list of 55 centres he worked at or attended, including a small government preschool in a remote Indigenous community in South Australia. No charges have been laid in SA. The matter remains before the courts in New South Wales.
0: A woman who was arrested over alleged links to the Islamic State terror group upon returning to Sydney from a Syrian refugee camp has been refused bail for a second time. Court reporter Jamie McKinnell

0: That's the details.
1: Junaisa Farr was one of three women arrested in June after returning to Australia and faces two charges, including being a member of a terrorist organisation and entering a declared conflict zone. During her second bail application, her lawyer, Michael Ainsworth, said she and her son were kept in appalling conditions in the camp and she needs treatment for considerable psychological damage. The Commonwealth prosecutor said there was evidence she was allegedly married to not one but two IS fighters and alleged she'd previously sent messages consistent with its ideology. The judge denied bail, saying the threshold of exceptional circumstances had not been met.
0: The Federal Greens say the Prime Minister's plan for artificial intelligence has missed the moment. During a major speech today, Anthony Albanese announced a new Office of AI, which will exist within his department. The division will oversee the design of mandatory standards for the technology, including legal obligations for large-scale data centres. But Greens Senator David Shoebridge says Mr Albanese's proposal won't deliver the protections Australians have been asking for.
2: What we saw today was the Prime Minister totally missed the moment. What the Prime Minister has offered today is a single door in his office, no additional statutory powers, no additional resources, but a door that the big tech industry can knock on to get what they want.
0: Meteorologists in Britain say its climate is significantly different from what it was last century, with what used to be thought of as extreme weather now considered the norm. The BBC's Matt McGrath reports.
3: Based on real-world observations, this report shows the impact of climate change across the UK. In large parts of the southeast of England, the hottest day of the year is now typically 4.5 degrees Celsius warmer than in the period between 1961 and 1990. Over the past 10 years, London has seen more than four times as many days above 30 degrees as it did back then, and more than four times as many nights above 18. And with this year's third heatwave in many areas, that heat is still persisting day and night.
0: Meanwhile, experts warn Australia isn't as prepared as it should be for a potentially severe bushfire and drought season, with calls for more investment in disaster prevention. As El Niño strengthens, scientists are closely watching the Indian Ocean Dipole, warning the combination of the two climate drivers could increase the risk of severe weather. Climate physicist Anne Murdoch says the overlap is concerning.
4: If we have an existing El Niño and a positive Indian Ocean Dipole at the same time, then the chances of severe drought and fire seasons and even heat waves go up very substantially across the bulk of the country.
0: And former St Kilda star Nicky Winmar has been removed from the Australian Football Hall of Fame. Earlier this month, 60-year-old Winmar was found guilty of assaulting a woman in northern Victoria last year. AFL Commission Chair Craig Drummond says while Winmar's contribution to the game is acknowledged, he no longer deserves to hold one of the game's greatest honours. ABC News.
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6: Hello, Sarah Dingle with you here on ABC News Radio. Thanks for your company. Making news, WA has recorded two more presumptive positive cases of H5 avian influenza in migratory seabirds found on the coast. In Sydney, a woman recently returned from Syria, arrested over alleged links to the Islamic State terror group, has been refused bail for a second time. And
7: it looks like markets are saying that essentially we'll have a relatively stable period of lower generation prices for the next few years.
6: New analysis from the CSIRO finds renewable energy remains the lowest cost option for Australia's future electricity system. Speaking of electricity, the Prime Minister Anthony Albanese has today announced his government will create new national standards on artificial intelligence, which will look to ensure that data centres don't suck power or water away from the community and also don't increase power prices for Australians. Those national standards announced today will be presented to state and territory leaders for agreement at National Cabinet next month. The federal government wants to legislate the regulations early next year. The Prime Minister says large-scale data centres will be required to minimise water use and maximise energy efficiency. Let's have a listen.
8: We'll create a legal obligation for the next generation of large-scale data centres to underwrite new power supply, to pay their full share of grid connection so no costs are passed on to homes or businesses.
6: Dr. Dominic Ma is an economist and research fellow at the ANU Centre for Climate and Energy Policy and joins us now. Welcome to News Radio.
9: Hi, Sarah. Thanks for having me.
6: What did you make of the Prime Minister's speech today? Was there clarity on how we as a nation will approach this new age of AI?
9: Look, I thought it was fairly welcome. Clarity may be going slightly too far. I think that he laid out a fairly range of the government approach to AI and to data centres, and how much resources they're going to require, and how AI and data centres are going to need to obtain and hold a social licence in order to attract the kind of investment that they're looking at.
6: So remind us how energy, before we go on, how energy and water intensive are data centres?
9: Yeah, it's quite a bit, especially on energy. So at the moment, we have 162 data centres operating in Australia, and they're using about 2% of the national grid. So that's 2% of the electricity being used in all the connected states on the eastern side, so not Western Australia or the Northern Territory. They're on a separate grid. So they're using 2% of the rest of the country's energy at the moment, and that's expected to potentially triple by 2030. So, the need to make sure that they're investing in the grid and upgrading it as they come is really important, and it's very welcome that the Prime Minister has made that a condition. On water, it's less, and it's about 0.1% of how much water we use, but that's still a significant amount of water. They can use less water in exchange for more energy. So they use water to cool, but you could use air or something else, or you could create your own water through desalinization, but that requires more electricity. So there's a bit of a trade-off in terms of which resource do we want to consider as more precious or scarce.
6: Hmm. Dr. Ma, I was struck by the fact that the Prime Minister said we will create a legal obligation for the next generation of data centres to underwrite new power supply, pay for their full share of grid connection. We, as you say, already have more than 160 data centres in this country chewing through quite a lot of power. What does it mean for them? Did he say anything?
9: So there's not all data centres the same would be the first thing. The way to think about data centres, they're essentially warehouses for digital services. Right? Old school data centres are quite small, maybe the size of a house or a small house, a terrace house in the inner city, and they're not using huge amounts of resources. The new ones are more like the size of an office building, a skyscraper, and they're quite different. So making sure that they are required to pay their way, I think, is very important. The ones that already exist, they're already fitting in with that sort of 2% figure. So they're not, rocking the system. The system's roughly working so far. Many of them are owned by the same set of companies that are planning to continue growing. So I think his rule was going to be at least offsetting the amount that they use, meaning they should have a net positive effect on the grid and on energy prices. So that might make up for a little bit of any freebies they got earlier.
6: And we know there have been plenty of calls for these data centres with their construction to bring, as part and parcel of that construction, renewable energy supply. So they construct their own power supply at the same time they construct the facility. Is that what the Prime Minister committed to, or did he stay away from, going that far?
9: I think that he went in that direction. I think that what he specifically committed to was getting the states and territories to agree to a rule around that at the next, national cabinet meeting next month. So I think specifically, if you said what did he commit to, it was that, getting an agreement. But if you're talking about what was he aiming for, what did he say is the direction he's looking for, it's as you described. He wants this commitment.
6: The Greens say this wasn't sufficient. They want a pause on data centre developments until there are mandatory regulatory rules in place. We know that, as you say, this will go to National Cabinet, and then the federal government wants to legislate this framework for AI and data centres next year. So do the Greens have a point that there is, we are still looking at a significant chunk of the future in which we know data centres will be constructed, there's, you know, dozens in the pipeline, in the absence

0: existence of an AI framework?
1: Look, I think pausing investment would be the wrong approach, but I can see why the Greens are saying that. I mean, they're staking out a ground that wants to articulate that this is a very strong priority for them, and you know, they're getting into a position where they

0: of our priorities is making sure that this is sustainable, but another one is making sure that, you know, Australians benefit from the potential upside and that that gets shared around the whole community. You know, we wouldn't want to sacrifice all the opportunity out of concern that, you know, we were going slightly too fast at a point where, you know, we can actually afford this investment right now, right? We're not having blackouts right now. You know, we're not having a lack of investment in renewables, right? This is working. It needs to work faster. And we don't want to, you know, have data centers getting too far ahead of electricity supply. But I don't think that they are too far ahead of it yet. So, you know, I think we have time to get this in place without a pause.
1: Mm. Is there any country in the world where we can learn from their approach to power and AI and water? Has any country in the world got that part of the equation right?
0: Well, you can always learn from every country, I would say. But if your point is has anyone done it perfectly, then probably not. You know, we're, I think, the second or third most attractive destination for data centers already, and we're not the second or third biggest economy. We're the 12th or 13th. So we're clearly doing a good job from the perspective of AI data center investors. In terms of, you know, what about the cost? I mean, the country you would want to learn the most from is the US, where they've made a lot of mistakes, I would say, rather than getting everything right. You know, they've created a huge problem where people are extremely upset about these enormous data centers right in their suburbs, you know, which may be a safety risk. They're noisy, they're ugly, they're, you know, they're polluting, you know, they create a lot of particulates in the air, which are health hazards. They've done a really backwards job. So I would say there's a lot of lessons to learn in terms of what not to do from the US.
1: So interesting. Dr. Dominic Mull, we're out of time. Thank you for joining us here on ABC News Radio.
0: Thank you.
1: Dr. Dominic Mull there is an economist and research fellow at ANU's Centre for Climate and Energy Policy. You're listening to Sarah Dingle here with you on ABC News Radio, making headlines in the NT. The Northern Land Council has called for a Royal Commission into racism against First Nations people, saying that that racism is systemic. A federal inquiry is holding hearings in Darwin today, where Aboriginal organisations and elders are giving evidence. In Victoria, embattled state Liberal MP Moira Deeming has made a last-ditch plea to save her candidacy. The Liberal Party is seeking to revoke Mrs. Deeming's pre-selection after she refused to apologise for an assault claim levelled against fellow MP Matthew Guy, which was dismissed by police. And still in Victoria, the Fair Work Commission has ruled a trucking company was within its rights to sack a driver after he set the temperature of a trailer full of ice cream nearly 20 degrees too warm. Well, the leaders of some of Australia's biggest universities are fronting up to the Royal Commission on Anti-Semitism and Social Cohesion today. This week, the Commission has heard from students and academics sharing experiences of anti-Semitism on university campuses, including stories of intimidation and harassment. Central to much of the evidence has been how universities have responded or not responded to complaints relating to anti-Semitism. Reporter Bridget Fitzgerald has been covering the hearings in Melbourne.
2: Many of the witnesses we've heard from in the past couple of days have spoken about incidents of anti-Semitism they've experienced directly or with interactions with staff or other students, but many have also spoken about the presence of pro-Palestinian protesters on campus and the intimidation that some of them have felt with relation to that. So this morning we've heard from the University of Melbourne Interim Vice-Chancellor Glyn Davis. He gave evidence about the dilemma that the university has when it came to protest encampments, in particular the encampment at the University of Melbourne that was set up in April 2024, because police advised that they could only really be called in if a law was broken by one of the protesters. So, for example, the university doesn't have the power to demand identification from people on the campus or forcibly remove people from the campus or from buildings. And so we heard a little bit of the explanation as to how the university was attempting to balance the safety of students with the freedom of those protesters and allowing them to have a say. Yesterday, the Commission also heard evidence from a University of Melbourne academic, that was Professor Stephen Prower, who was targeted by pro-Palestinian protesters for his involvement in

0: a PhD program with an Israeli university. He was the subject to escalating action by protesters, including a group who occupied his office. Professor Glyn Davis says it beggars belief that an academic could be targeted in such a way. Glyn Davis was not associated with the University of Melbourne at that time, but he said that he actually wrote to Professor Prower and told him that he was concerned for him and that he stood with him. Glyn Davis did defend the complaints process that was involved around Stephen Prower making a complaint to the university about what had happened to him. He defended the action that the university had taken in trying to protect the professor, as it was clear that protesters were escalating in their behaviour. And he did say that included not publicising the names of the students who were involved, that was a decision the university stands by. Professor Davis was also asked about some of the language on posters around the campus. One in particular was circulated at the University of Melbourne calling for the university to cut ties with institutions in Israel. Among other things, it listed a scholarship that was linked with the National Jewish Women of Australia group that's awarded to a high-achieving Hebrew student as an example of the university supporting a genocide. Professor Davis was asked by the council assisting if that kind of messaging was unacceptable.
1: This is anti-Semitism, unambiguously, in my judgment, and should be condemned as such.
0: Right. And why do you say it's anti-Semitic?
1: Because it's equating Jewish people with the actions of a state which is condemning as genocide, and then implying that anything that is part of the academic encounters with Israel are therefore involved in what are violations of human law, of human rights.
2: That was the University of Melbourne's interim Vice-Chancellor, Professor Glyn Davis. Before him, our reporter Bridget Fitzgerald at the Royal Commission. We are now at the pointy end of the 2026 FIFA Men's World Cup. This morning, Spain became the first team to go through to the finals, which will be held on Monday morning Australian time. Tomorrow morning, England faces Argentina. Huge match. The latest in meeting in one of football's fiercest rivalries. There's a long history of controversies between the two nations, both on and off the pitch, not least Diego Maradona's famous Hand of God goal.
3: Maradona gives Argentina the lead. The England players protesting to the referee.
2: To break it all down for us, here's freelance writer Michael Lynch, who has covered four World Cups for the Sydney Morning Herald and The Age. Welcome to ABC News Radio.
4: Yes, good afternoon. I hope you're all well and all your listeners too. Not too satiated yet from the feast of football.
2: No, I think we're going to have significant withdrawals when it's all over, Michael. I think it's quite the reverse. I'm not sure what we're going to talk about. Can you tell us a bit about the heated rivalry between England and Argentina? I understand it's been going on for quite some time.
4: In football, yeah, it's been going on the field for, well, I would actually even go way back beyond the Maradona so-called Hand of God goal. I really go back to 1966 when England hosted the World Cup, a

0: quarter-final match at Wembley, where England played Argentina. A close, tense, ill-tempered encounter where the Argentine captain, Antonio Aratin, was sent off just, I think, before the interval. He protested his dismissal, looked like he was going to refuse to leave the pitch. The game was delayed for quite a while the German referee, well, he argued with the German referee. He was dismissed in the end. 10-man Argentina held out for until about 13 minutes from time before a headed goal by Jeff Hurst put England into the semi-final. They won that 1-0 and thus ignited a kind of fierce and fervent rivalry on the pitch between the two nations.
1: Now, I'm sure you're seeing, as I am, all the Falklands War memes online. Argentina, of course, still claims sovereignty over the Falklands. How much does that play into tensions on the pitch?
0: I don't think it affects it on the... Well, from the England players' point of view, with whom I would be much more familiar and the culture in England, I don't think the players will really think very much about it. I think the issue in Argentina as a political and cultural totem is actually probably a lot bigger. I mean, they still refer to it as Islas Malvinas, I think. And, so for them... And Maradona celebrated that famous goal that you referred to very much as partial revenge for the Falklands. So it may matter a bit more to the Argentinian players on the pitch. I don't think it'll matter a great deal to the England players. But at the end of the day, this happened, 40 years ago, more than 40 years ago. None of these players were born then. And they're all professionals who... just want to win for its own sake, for themselves and then their country.
1: Mm. Let's talk about the players then. Jude Bellingham, of course, has been one of the tournament's best players. How will Argentina try to shut him down?
0: Well, it's a pretty difficult task, but I imagine they'll probably play with a kind of, midfielders tracking his runs, because Bellingham's speciality in this campaign has been really to be an all-action midfielder. He's a box-to-box midfielder with the attacking instincts of an advanced midfielder or striker. He's got a great engine and he can get around the pitch, cover big distances at speed. So you'd think that players like Paredes and McAllister and the other Argentine sort of back four and midfield would be looking to pick up his runs from deep in particular. That's how he scored those goals against Mexico and Norway, which have proved so invaluable, along with Harry Kane's strikes for England on the road leading to the semi-final.
1: Mm. Now, Argentina, of course, boasts Lionel Messi. Jude Bellingham is in his prime, or even considered a young player, although he's been playing for many, many years on a big, big stage. Lionel Messi is 39, and he's had moments this tournament, but he's had less impressive moments. How do you think the English side will approach him tomorrow morning?
0: Well, I mean, this is a question that's been asked, I suppose, for the last 23 years, isn't it? Since, or 20 years anyway, since Messi became a major figure. Look, I don't think you can man-mark him. He's got this extraordinary ability to sort of wander around, look as if he's disinterested or out of the game, and then suddenly accelerate or have some kind of vision that he can see the play happening before it happens. It's an incredibly rare skill that. I remember thinking the same thing when I watched Zinedine Zidane for France. They came and played at the MCG in Melbourne, actually, in 2001. France were world champions at that time. They played a game against Australia. And I just remember thinking, God, this guy sees the game half a second before everyone else. And Messi's clearly, got that sort of vision. So I think you just need to always have one player keeping an eye on him and another one in backup to ensure that if he gets away and into space,

0: you've just got to close down the space and not let him get a sight on goal or to be able to create plays. Easier said than done. But the English defensive unit took pretty good care of Erling Haaland the other day when they beat Norway, and Haaland would be a far better out-and-out number nine-type striker than Messi, who plays a bit deeper. So so they've probably just got to keep their concentration levels very high, defend in numbers against him, and also ensure that he doesn't get space.
1: Very briefly, do you have a prediction for the outcome?
0: Oh, what do you reckon? I think of England to win, of course.
1: Michael Lynch.
0: Look, I've been a Tottenham fan all my life. Harry Kane is probably, along with Glenn Hoddle from the 70s and 80s, the best Spurs player I've seen in my lifetime. And I think he's just a brilliant, brilliant footballer. And I think Harry Kane can do it for England and lead them to the World Cup final.
1: Well, best of luck to them for early tomorrow morning. Michael Lynch, thank you for joining us.
0: Cheers.
1: Michael Lynch there, freelance writer who has covered four World Cups for the Sydney Morning Herald and The Age. Time now to get the rest of the sports news with Fraser Fyfe.
2: Thanks, Sarah. Well, former St Kilda star Nicky Winmar has been removed from the Australian Football Hall of Fame. Earlier this month, the 60-year-old was found guilty of three counts of unlawful assault and common law assault. AFL Commission Chair Craig Drummond says violence against women has no place and is not the values the Australian Football Hall of Fame seeks to uphold. Winmar is a Noongar man, and a statue commemorating his iconic stand against racism was removed from Perth Stadium last week. Brisbane NRL coach Michael Maguire refuses to be drawn on whether tomorrow night's clash against Penrith is do or die for the Broncos season. Coming off a bye, the 14th place Broncos

0: Crows have 8 games to stake their claim on a final spot. They'll be boosted for their trip to Sydney with several players returning, including Adam Reynolds, Ezra Mam and Pat Carrigan. Maguire has the belief the playing group can turn things around.
1: I can't really remember the last time we've actually had them all together. It was a while ago. But, you know, that's the journey of a season. And whatever you face, you have to. And I think the players have put themselves in really good shape now to be able to have red or crack it. What's ahead of us? And, you know, if they play to what we know we're capable of, well, they're going to be a real handful.
0: World number one men's golfer Scottie Scheffler says he's well prepared to go back-to-back at the Open Championship despite missing the cut in last week's Scottish Open. It was the first time in 78 starts that the four-time major winner in Scheffler had failed to make the weekend at a tournament. But he says that's helped him focus for the final major of the year at Royal Birkdale starting tomorrow.
2: Played 18 on Sunday, played 9 holes yesterday and today, so getting used to the golf course. And I mean, you never want to have a weekend off, but going into a tournament when you're defending, you know, there's always a bit more stuff to do. And so it wasn't the worst thing in the world, albeit it was quite frustrating.
0: In cricket's Big Bash League, Perth Scorchers bowler Lance Morris says the team is looking forward to growing its fan base after Cricket Australia released fixtures for the upcoming Big Bash League for 2026 into 2027. In a historic first, the opening game will see the reigning champions take on the Melbourne Renegades in Chennai. Morris says the team can't wait to begin the season.
3: I think everyone's pretty excited, to be honest. It's an awesome opportunity to get a whole lot more eyes on the game, and we know we've got a pretty cool product with BBL, so hopefully we're opening up a whole new audience when we go over there and kick everything off.
0: And the Western Bulldogs could be without star defender Bailey Dale for the rest of the AFL home and away season because of a fractured shoulder. In a blow to their top six hopes, the Bulldogs are bracing for Dale to be sidelined for at least the next 5 weeks. The All-Australian halfback was hurt during the dying stages of the Dogs' hard-fought win over West Coast, which was on Sunday. And that is the latest in sport. Sarah?
4: Fraser Fife, thank you. Taking a look at the temperatures in the capital cities, 19 degrees in Brisbane right now, 17 in Sydney, 14 in the capital Canberra. 14 degrees also in Melbourne, 16 degrees in Hobart and in Adelaide. In Perth right now, 25 degrees and in Darwin, 31 degrees. 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
5: Thank you, Sarah. Making headlines, vice-chancellors for Melbourne and Sydney universities have spoken about attempts to end large pro-Palestine occupations on their campuses. The Royal Commission into Anti-Semitism and Social Cohesion has heard the camps in 2024 made Jewish staff and students feel unsafe. The Northern Land Council has called for a Royal Commission into racism against First Nations people. A federal inquiry is holding hearings in Darwin today and tomorrow, where Aboriginal organisations and elders are giving evidence. NLC Chief Executive Yusuf Dean says racism against Aboriginal people is systemic. Artificial intelligence experts say the federal government is aiming to strike a balance between regulating AI and attracting investment. Prime Minister Anthony Albanese has announced a new Office of AI to coordinate the design of new standards for the technology. This includes expectations around data centres, copyright protections, and the impact of AI in schools and on workers. A man has died after being shot in what police call a brazen attack in Carlingford in Sydney's northwest. Police found the man, aged in his 30s, in a car with significant injuries, and he died at the scene. Acting Superintendent Michael Marinello says investigators believed it was not a random attack. The US Immigration and Customs Enforcement Agency, ICE, has ordered its officers to immediately halt most vehicle stops nationwide. The temporary shift in arrest tactics follows 2 fatal shootings involving ICE agents in the states of Texas and Maine in less than a week. Federal authorities say the victims posed a threat but have provided no evidence. And the death toll from Venezuela's twin earthquakes has now passed more than 4,700. Almost 1,700 have been injured. And while the Venezuelan government has not revealed how many people remain missing, the United Nations estimates it to be around 50,000 people. The country's government services have been severely degraded by a prolonged economic crisis, putting extra pressure on the huge recovery effort. Back to you, Sarah.
4: Melanie Scott, thank you.
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0: Radio, thanks for your company. Making news, the director of a helicopter company which has denied putting profit over safety at an inquest into a deadly mid-air crash on the Gold Coast more than 3 years ago. Also in the NT...
1: Lots of the submissions, as you say, point to people's experiences of racism in government systems.
0: NT governments, ministers and departments will not participate in a federal inquiry into violent racism against First Nations people in a move the chair of the inquiry has called disappointing. But we start overseas. US President Donald Trump has backflipped on plans to toll

0: ships travelling through the Strait of Hormuz, but has reimposed a blockade on Iranian ports. Commercial ship traffic has dropped sharply in recent days, and there are warnings that Australia's dependence on imported diesel and petrol leaves us exposed to further fuel price spikes. Alexandra Humphreys reports.
1: Blink, and you might have missed it. US President Donald Trump's plan to charge a 20% fee on ships transiting the Strait of Hormuz is now dead in the water.
2: Because I don't think anybody should be able to charge a fee for the strait or for any other strait relationship in terms of other sections of the world.
1: Less than 24 hours after unveiling the proposal, Mr. Trump says he received a better offer.
2: I was called by different people, different countries, kings and emirs and all of the people that we all know and we all love, and they've been very strong partners, and they said we'd love to do it a different way. We'd love to invest in the United States with billions and billions of dollars.
1: Yesterday's proposal came despite strong opposition from Washington to Iran's desire for a similar toll. As the interim ceasefire deal unravels, the US military has reimposed its blockade of Iranian ports and continued strikes on the nation. Tehran has closed the strait to shipping. Iran's Revolutionary Guard says it's launched more strikes on US-linked sites in Bahrain and disabled two supertankers accused of navigating through a mined route on the Strait of Hormuz. The details were announced on Iranian state TV.
3: The IRGC emphasised that cooperating with the aggressor enemy and passing through the mined route yields nothing but regret, damage and delays in reopening the Strait of Hormuz and the creation of a global energy crisis.
1: Ron Busso is an energy columnist at Reuters. He explains that while Mr. Trump's toll plan didn't affect markets too much, the reinstatement of a blockade on Iranian exports has.
4: Yeah, over the past few days, we've seen sharp increases in oil prices, which from around $70 at the start of the month are now back at $85 a barrel. That's the highest in over a month. And there's a lot of concern in the market about the flow of oil and gas out of the Strait of Hormuz once again, after both U.S. President Donald Trump and Iran announced blockades of the strait.
1: He says the market is spooked by the apparent return to all

0: in the northern hemisphere, this is peak oil demand season. In the US, it's a driving season, but also across Asia. So, and the global oil inventories have depleted significantly since the start of the war.
1: Before the war, 20% of global oil and natural gas supplies travelled through the Strait of Hormuz. With global oil stocks diminishing, Ron Busso believes Australia is in a tenuous position.
0: Certainly, if this blockade stays in place, we will see further draws, and some countries and some products like gasoline and diesel are already at very low levels around the world in the United States. And if this persists, we could enter some very dangerous territory for many countries, which could lead to spikes in fuel prices. Australia is heavily dependent on imports of diesel and gasoline. So this is bad news for countries that are in that position.
1: Kevin Morrison is an energy analyst at the Institute for Energy Economics and Financial Analysis. He says Australia doesn't have enough oil in the ground to solve the problem domestically.
2: What it's estimated, the actual commercial reserves that are still in the ground yet to be extracted, they amount roughly to about 7 months of consumption. So, so if we were to drill everything that we know to be commercially available, we'd run out of oil in 7 months. So that's not really a long-term option.
1: His advice?
2: I think in terms of solution, really, electricity seems to be the way to go. Electric vehicles, and we're seeing more consumers buy electric vehicles over the past couple of months.
1: US President Donald Trump has warned fighting could continue into next week.
3: Alexandra Humphreys reporting. Think Rapa Nui, also known as Easter Island, and the incredible Moai come to mind, those iconic monolithic statues mounted on ahu, which are ceremonial stone platforms. Now, one Rapa Nui representative says there could be a 21st century ahu constructed in the traditional way by the people of Rapa Nui. And that's because a new ahu is one of the options being considered as the final resting place of some of the remains of 17 ancestors handed back to the people of Rapa Nui by the Australian Museum. Those remains were kept by the museum for more than 140 years. Skulls and hair samples removed from sacred Rapa Nui burial sites in the 19th century. Rapa Nui representative Friar Francisco Nahue is in Sydney to repatriate those remains.
4: They were removed by members of Prussian Imperial Expedition, the SMS Hyena, under the command of Kapitänleutnant Wilhelm Geisler. And his primary agent was the ship's purser, Jakob Weisser, a young man who had received instructions from the director of what today is called the Ethnology Museum of Berlin. But its founding director at the time was Adolf Bastian, who instructed Weisser in what he wanted to collect. But apparently, Weisser collected more than that, which at least in two instances that I'm aware of, one of which is Australia, he sold to collectors. These were 17 human crania and some hair samples that apparently have been in Australia since 1883.
3: Goodness, so we're not talking the full human skeleton. He just took skulls.
4: Well, it's a interesting thing. You know, these collectors very often left the post-cranial skeletal remains behind and took the crania with them.
3: And what was going on in Prussia at that time that they were so interested in skulls? Does this come back to phrenology and, you know, long discredited theories of eugenics and the like?
4: That's exactly what it is. At the time, they referred to it as racial craniology. Today, we think of it as pseudoscientific racism. You know, I read somewhere that the museum in Vienna has the remains of more than 55,000

0: 1,000 individuals from the Neolithic period to the 20th century.
1: So you have essentially an entrepreneur on Rapa Nui collecting human skulls for the trade in a particular pseudoscience which believed that you could discern someone's personality from the shape of their skull, amongst other
0: things. Not merely personality. So phrenology is the psychological dimension. But I think what motivated, you know, obviously Easter Island is a long way away from Imperial Prussia. And what motivated a trip all the way out there was really racial craniology. The basic
1: so what were they
0: idea,
1: trying to prove or disprove, according to this pseudoscience, then, by going to Rapa Nui?
0: The question foremost in everyone's mind in those days is, you know, how could these complete savages have produced such a high level of Neolithic, not just statue building, but transportation and Neolithic construction? Because, you know, the Moai and the ahu, that is to say, the platforms upon which they stand, are all stone structures without mortar. So it requires a high level of lithic construction and design. But all of that, of course, took place in the context of a culture that had no access to metal or to what we think of as engineering science in the Western sense. So that's, I think that's what motivated the interest in Rapa Nui. You know, how on earth did they produce these statues?
1: What happens once you get these remains back to Rapa Nui? What kind of reburial, reconnection ceremony will there be?
0: So there really are three sectors of activity in our repatriation efforts. The first is the exterior, and that's what brings us to Australia. The second is the border of Chile, and there is a law of national monuments. It was passed in, well, the first iteration of it was passed in 1925. Chile annexed the island in 1888, but did not grant citizenship to the islanders until 1966, right? So the 1925 law had no input from the Rapa Nui whatsoever, but it declared that all human remains extracted from sites of national archaeological interest belong to the government. So technically, we don't have the right to rebury unless the government gives us permission. So the first part of our struggle really happens at the Chilean border. Now, this difficulty, however, continues when we return to the island. At present, the human remains go into a human remains repository that we have on the island. But the big question is, where do we rebury them? And I think it's really only about, at the most, a third of the human remains that we've recovered that we have strong enough provenance information that we know precisely where the burial cists are that they were removed from. This is a big question for the Rapa Nui today. And one of the issues that we're trying to figure out is, you know, are we going to have to build, that is to say, construct in the old manner, a new ahu? And will this be done in neutral tribal territory?
1: So there might be a scenario in which you construct a 21st century sacred ceremonial platform, an ahu, for these skulls if their provenance, some of their provenance, cannot be identified.
0: This is one of the things that I hear them talking about now.
1: How extraordinary.
0: On the island. Yeah, so we don't know. I do know that the carvers on the island believe themselves to be capable of monumental statuary on the scale of the ancestors and want to be able to show the world that what the Matamoa bequeathed to us is not lost.
1: That was Rapa Nui representative Friar Francisco Nawe, who is in Sydney to repatriate those remains handed over by the Australian Museum. You're listening to ABC News Radio. Sarah Dingle here with you. Making headlines, two likely new cases of H5 bird flu have been detected in migratory seabirds found in WA. The CSIRO has confirmed a dead giant petrel found in Llansillen as a suspected positive, with another dead bird of the same species found in Denmark likely also to be confirmed under the same category. Some tech experts say it will be a tough job to rein in artificial intelligence, given it's such a wide-ranging and fast-developing technology. The Prime Minister has outlined a new national framework for AI today. More on that shortly. And the US is supporting efforts by Iraq and Syria to revive a crude pipeline between the two countries, which could reduce Iran's ability to block oil supplies through the Strait of Hormuz. But as I was saying, the Prime Minister has delivered a landmark speech in Sydney today, revealing the federal government will establish mandatory standards to govern the use of artificial intelligence. It will also pass new laws to protect creatives and set environmental standards for data centres. A new Office of AI will be set up to design Australian standards to regulate the technology and coordinate a national response. To unpack these details now, we're joined by political reporter Sarah Tomevska. Hello to you.
2: Good afternoon.
1: So it was a pretty wide-ranging speech. What were the main takeaways from Anthony Albanese's speech today?
2: Sarah, I think this was important in that it was a statement of intent from the Prime Minister about not only how seriously the government is taking both the opportunities but challenges that AI poses. The Prime Minister spoke about seizing the opportunities of AI while setting guardrails to protect jobs and the environment. So where we had the most detail, I think, is the announcement that there will be legislative protections for creatives relating to copyright and intellectual property. And there'll also be legal requirements on data centres to meet certain environmental expectations, which includes underwriting new power supplies and paying for their full share of grid connections so costs aren't passed on to consumers. Also requirements, you know, to invest in new renewable electricity generation and firming capacity, so strengthening our electricity grid, and also minimising water consumption. The environmental impact of data centres has been, I guess, a key anxiety, not only in the community, but also in the Labor caucus and its rank and file members, especially, I guess, against the backdrop of tech giant Anthropic looking to make Australia its second home for its data centres to train its generative AI model, Claude. And that component has also sparked some concerns among creatives who have said, hey, we don't want this AI using our intellectual property, our music, our art, our, you know, literature to train AI without being compensated. The Prime Minister was very unequivocal that artists will retain control of their material and set the price and the value of it for when tech giants use it to train their AI. So we know that legislation will be introduced early next year with, and passed hopefully in the first half of next year. The Prime Minister stating it won't be too prescriptive. It needs to be flexible in order to adapt to this very fast evolving technology. I think we have a grab from him.
3: It is not our goal to try and legislate for every possible eventuality or risk. That only creates the risk of Australia missing out on investment altogether. This is about having the flexibility to keep pace with change and get out in front of it, so Australia can draw on and learn from what other countries are doing and deal with issues in real time without the bureaucracy having to contemplate every modification. This is about building Australians' confidence and trust in AI and our nation's capacity to manage it, ensuring that our national interests and our national security are protected, and providing the certainty for growth, for jobs, and for investment.
2: So the Prime Minister's speech comes ahead of next week's National Labor Party conference, where AI policy will be debated. This speech may go some way to ameliorating some of the concerns within the rank and file, particularly unions around jobs, as

0: ministers at next month's National Cabinet meeting. So it's an overarching coordinating, office that will not only streamline responses across different government agencies, but also industry sectors and so on. There has been some criticism of this office. We don't know exactly how it's going to operate. The opposition leader, Angus Taylor, says it looks like another layer of bureaucracy, while Green Senator David Shoebridge says it'll just create a portal for tech companies to lobby the government directly about what they want.
1: There is a great opportunity for this country with AI. There are threats. But there are also opportunities to create jobs, to drive rising incomes, to secure our country. But it seems that the only jobs the government is going to create with AI in this country is in the Prime Minister's office.
2: What the Prime Minister has offered today is a single door in his office, no additional statutory powers, no additional resources, but a door that the big tech industry can knock on to get what they want. That is not going to deliver the protections Australians have been asking for.
3: That was Green Senator David Shoebridge there, and before him, Federal Opposition Leader Angus Taylor. Sarah, what has been the response more broadly to the Prime Minister's announcement of a national AI framework?
0: Look, broadly speaking, the reaction across industry, unions, the creative industry has been generally positive. We've heard from ARIA, the Australian Recording Industry Association, that the speech sent a clear message to AI companies that they need to get on with licensing deals. The ACTU president, Sally McManus, released a statement saying that it's good the government's taking a more active role in AI policy and welcoming the strong stance against the theft of creative works. The Business Council of Australia also broadly supportive, really talking up the opportunities of AI, but warning against onerous regulation. Bran Black saying we can't go too far, we can't be too prescriptive because Australia is in a global race and in a competitive contest. You know, these companies could invest elsewhere. Anthropic, which is looking to spend $21 billion in Australia to set up data centres to train its AI models, has also responded saying, we respect the process articulated by the Prime Minister and take seriously Anthropic's responsibility to meet the terms set out by the Australian government. So look, broadly positive reaction to the direction the government's heading in. The devil, of course, is always in the detail. A consultation process now begins with industry and trading partners before legislation is introduced to Parliament early next year.
3: Sarah Tomevska, thanks for joining us.
0: Pleasure.
3: That's Federal Political Reporter Sarah Tomevska there. Time now to get the latest in sport with Fraser Fife.
4: Thanks, Sarah. Well, the AFL Commission has removed former St Kilda star Nicky Winmar from the Australian Football Hall of Fame following his assault conviction earlier this month. Erin Masikavetere has more.
5: Bestowed one of the game's highest honours in 2022, Nicky Winmar's fall from grace has continued today, with the AFL Commission moving to strip him of his Hall of Fame status. St Kilda has only suspended Winmar's inclusion in the club's own Hall of Fame, pending the formal conclusion of the full legal process, including any appeals. The 60-year-old played 251 games and is best known for taking a stand against racist abuse from the crowd during a match against Collingwood in 1993, where he defiantly raised his jumper and pointed at his skin. The moment was immortalised in a bronze statue in 2019 and has since been removed. The matter will return to court in August for a pre-sentence hearing.
4: Spain are through to the 2026 FIFA World Cup final after a 2-0 victory over France in their semi-final encounter in Dallas. A penalty from Mikel Oyarzabal in the first half was followed by a Pedro Porro strike in the second to seal the win. It's only Spain's second World Cup final after their 2010 triumph, and defender Marc Correa has told beIN Sport they're ready to follow in those footsteps.
6: I remember watching the game. I was really young, and now we have the opportunity to do it. So, we have a lot of ambition. I think it's a very special moment for us, and today I think we need to celebrate a little bit this moment because it's not easy to arrive in a World Cup final.
4: To the NRL, and Canberra Raiders winger Xavier Savage says it's been good to see the younger players step up in the side's 40-16 win over the Canterbury Bankstown Bulldogs. The 22-year-old duo of Ethan Sanders and Owen Paddy were key parts of the

0: Irons win, assisting in 4 of 6 tries. Savage says that Paddy has brought form from the New South Wales Cup to the side in recent weeks.
1: He's someone that never complains and did his time at the start of the year in Cup, and he's brought what he learned and took out of those games in Cup and brought it to us, and he's got a lot of energy. He's young and a lot of talent, but most importantly, he works very hard. So, yeah, it's a testament to him how he's performing now.
0: Meanwhile, South Sydney halfback Ashton Ward says he's pleased to have some long-term security following his contract extension, which was announced yesterday. The 22-year-old has been upgraded to a top 30 contract for the remainder of this season and has had it extended to the end of 2028. After making his NRL debut with the Rabbitohs last season, Ward has gone on to play 15 first-grade games early in his career. He says the year so far has exceeded all of his expectations.
2: I had that injury at the start of the season, so I thought coming back from it, you know, I'd just play, get a few games back in Cup and hopefully strive to be back in the first grade team towards the end of the year. But to be put back in so early, I was pretty happy with it. And then to maintain my spot, yeah, of course, I've been pretty happy.
0: Sydney's Justin McInerney is lying off a late season AFL return as the midfielder continues to work his way back from a hamstring issue. The 25-year-old has been sidelined since round 13 when he was subbed out at halftime of the Swans' 2-point win over St Kilda. McInerney says he's reached the halfway mark of his rehab and is targeting a return against Essendon in the penultimate round of the home and away season.
3: Soft tissues are a bit of a different one. They play a bit more on your mind, and I think with the end goal of finals coming up, it makes it a little bit tougher. But I think with the support network that we have at the club and the physios that we have, they do a great job in giving you confidence that when you get back, you'll be ready to go.
0: And that is the latest in sport. Sarah?
4: Fraser Fife, thank you. Taking a look at the weather in the capital cities this Wednesday, the 15th of July, partly cloudy in Brisbane, 18 degrees, and in Sydney where it's 16. Sunny and 13 degrees in Canberra, 14 in Melbourne, and partly cloudy. Overcast also in Hobart where it's 15 degrees, and in Adelaide where it's also 15 degrees, 25 degrees and sunny in Perth, and in Darwin clear and 31 degrees. Time now to take you to Afternoon Briefing with Patricia Karvelas, which we do every day here on ABC News Radio at this time. I'll be back with you and all our regular ABC News Radio coverage in an hour's time. But for now, here is Afternoon Briefing with Patricia Karvelas.
5: The Prime Minister invokes the Pope as he maps out a plan for Australia's regulation of artificial intelligence and promises new laws. I'm Patricia Karvelas, live from the lands of the Wurundjeri people in Melbourne. Welcome to Afternoon Briefing. New artificial intelligence data centres will be forced to underwrite or supply their own power and minimise their use of water, and a new AI standards to be introduced to Parliament next year. In a landmark speech today, Prime Minister Anthony Albanese has also announced the creation of an office of AI within his department to oversee the design of the new AI standards. The opposition has dismissed it as more bureaucracy, while the Greens say it won't provide the protections people want against AI. We'll speak to the industry minister, the opposition, unions and business for their reaction. US President Donald Trump has dropped his plan to impose a 20% toll on all cargo shipped through the strait by other nations after calls from Gulf allies. It comes as the US carried out its fourth night of strikes on cities in southern Iran, as America's naval blockade comes back into effect. Why did Donald Trump back off his threat? I'll ask an analyst. And Liberal MP Moira Deeming has appealed to the party's state executive to keep her as a candidate for the upcoming Victorian election. The party is seeking to revoke her pre-selection after she refused to apologise for accusing her Liberal colleague, Matthew Guy, of assault. Hello and welcome to Afternoon Briefing, live on the ABC News Channel and News Radio right across the country. In a special episode focusing on the future of artificial intelligence in Australia. The Prime Minister gave a speech today outlining the Labor government's approach to AI, and most significant among his announcements was the establishment of a set of standards for artificial intelligence that he wants

0: to make mandatory.
1: I will seek agreement on this approach from premiers and chief ministers at the National Cabinet meeting I'm convening next month. We will aim to bring the legislation to Parliament and carry it early next year. We will consult closely with industry and our trading partners to design a framework for faster decision making, better supporting infrastructure and genuine community engagement. It is not our goal to try and legislate for every possible eventuality or risk. That only creates the risk of Australia missing out on investment altogether. This is about having the flexibility to keep pace with change and get out in front of it, so Australia can draw on and learn from what other countries are doing and deal with issues in real time without the bureaucracy having to contemplate every modification.
0: Getting the states and territories on board will be far from a layup. Queensland Energy Minister told the ABC in a statement that he believed further work was needed before, quote, imposing underdeveloped national proposals, and that they were after details on costs, benefits and risks before agreeing to a plan that could impact energy prices in Australia. AI giant Anthropic, behind the AI Claude, has this afternoon responded to the Prime Minister's speech. The company's general counsel says they respect the process set out today to establish AI standards and that they take seriously its responsibility to meet the terms set out by the Australian government for AI developers. Opposition leader Angus Taylor criticised the establishment of a new Office of Artificial Intelligence, which would be in the Prime Minister's department, set to oversee the design of the AI standards. The Liberal leader labelled it an attempt to increase the size of government.
2: What he's announced is an office in an office, inside his own office. He's going to have another office. And what is that office going to do? I mean, honestly, the answer to this is not more bureaucracy. The trouble with this Prime Minister and this government is the answer to every problem is always more bureaucracy.
0: To discuss more about the government's plan for artificial intelligence, I want to bring in the Industry and Science Minister, Tim Ayres, who will work on the design of these new national standards. Tim Ayres, welcome to the program.
3: Patricia, g'day.
0: The PM says you will legislate a set of Australian standards for artificial intelligence. I have previously pressed you on whether legislation will be introduced. It didn't seem that the government was keen on it. What's changed?
3: Well, we've been working through these issues since I was appointed as a government. And the Prime Minister's speech today, I think, was it was a pretty exciting speech to be in the room for. We had the tech community all the way through to trade unions, artists and artist organisations all in the one room together, elevating, as the Prime Minister did, this set of issues as a set of national interest questions. Setting out Australian standards for data centres and moving along from the data centre expectations that I released alongside with Assistant Minister Andrew Charlton earlier this year, which we'd been engaged in a discussion with the states about those data centre expectations, working with large tech firms who have signed memorandums of understanding. It is now time to move to make those standards mandatory and consistent across the country so that data centre development, large data centre development, artificial intelligence more broadly, is adopted here on Australia's terms in our national interest. Okay. That's what the speech does. It does that work. It sets up some more clarity and allows government to be in a position where we can drive this set of issues across government and across Australian governments to deliver for the national interest.
0: Your predecessor in the role, Ed Husic, was pushing for guardrails on AI. At the time, the government really rebuked that approach. Was he right? Because that's the path you're taking now, isn't it?
3: Well, what the Prime Minister announced today was Australian standards for large data centres, and we intend to legislate early next year to make sure that on those questions that are captured in the data centre expectations, that they are mandatory, national, universal. Mm. We've made good progress, really. I mean, since we've begun work on these issues in the middle of last year, the National Artificial Intelligence Plan set the direction. The establishment of the Artificial Intelligence Safety Institute, built on the work that was done last term by my predecessor establishing the National Artificial Intelligence Centre about adoption across the economy, the data centre expectations, which are all about energy, water, community benefit, working those issues through with the states and territories and large tech organisations, now moving to making those mandatory. There is a steady workmanlike process that we've adopted here to get these issues right. And this will be a world-leading approach. We will be, put aside our natural advantages here and the national interest that means that we must engage with these questions, we will be the only country on earth that takes this world-leading approach. It sits very comfortably alongside the tough approach that we've taken on social media and a whole range of these
0: Minister,
3: questions.
0: So, Minister, can I ask you, in terms of the legislation which the government has said, the Prime Minister has said, will be introduced at the start of next year, is it about the guardrails just for these data centres, or will it go beyond that?
3: Well, we'll be engaging carefully, and this is why the Office of Artificial Intelligence is so important, focused in particular on these large data centre developments. In particular, Patricia, the national interest questions here that sit around securing artificial intelligence training, that is the construction site. I think Pope Leo referred to it as the construction site of artificial intelligence technology. We don't want to be just, you know, customers at the end of a long supply chain of other people's technology. I want to see, and the part of the backdrop of the Prime Minister's speech was that idea of agency, Australian agency and sovereignty. We want to see Australia be part of the construction of this new technology, so it's done here on our terms, and much of that is the subject of the Australian standards.
0: So will Australian standards talk about and invest in actually building a sovereign capability that we build, we own, we keep technology?
3: Well, we will be legislating standards for large data centres. There is already in Australia a very healthy industry of narrower data set LLMs in manufacturing, in agricultural technology, in resources technology. Well, that is an area of Australian expertise that will continue to happen using narrow Australian data sets. But in terms of the large frontier data centres and training, what this legislation will do is establish the basis for that investment to happen here on Australia's terms and in Australia's interest.
0: The Prime Minister mentioned the strongest possible protection for Australian artists and Australian media. What does that look like? Does that mean that a big deal with a company like Anthropic, $15 billion American dollars being on the table, is that now off the table? Can you be clear about that?
3: Well, I don't think the Prime Minister was very clear in terms of our approach on copyright, ruling out a text and data mining exemption for Australia. The Attorney General is leading that process. We have an existing copyright framework. We have artists, creative journalists, copyright holders who should be paid for their work. And we want to use the framework to deliver that outcome. That does require getting people together and continuing to work through that process. Attorney General Michelle Rowland is leading that work and will continue to lead that work under the framework.
0: So it's
3: the PM
0: about
3: announced.
0: Building a payment mechanism.
3: Well, all of these questions will be being dealt with by the Attorney General. Suffice to say, this is a set of questions. While we've ruled out exemptions for copyright for text and data mining, The Prime Minister's speech was very clear today. This is in the national interest, in every Australian's interest, that we secure AI training and other essential parts of this new technology here in Australia on Australia's terms. And that means everybody needs to lift and engage with these issues in a way that's focused on the national interest. And the discussions I've had not just today, but including today, but in the lead up today, have been very encouraging on that front.
0: Okay, in terms of workers' rights, the ACTU has been pushing for basically workers to have a bigger say in how AI is rolled out in workplaces. Is that going to be in the guidelines?
3: Well, we're certainly, as I indicated, the standards will apply to large data centres. There are all sorts of questions about the adoption of new technology in Australian workplaces, artificial intelligence technology, that of course will have strongest support in workplaces if unions and workers are involved in the discussion. We've got a really strong industrial relations framework in Australia
0: that facilitates that. These laws are just about data centres being rolled out across the country.
3: We have an industrial relations framework that is absolutely robust. Amanda Rishworth's been working with business and the trade union movement on these questions. There are a range of questions that go to skills as well and to training, and more broadly to our education system. This is not a different approach that's been announced today in terms of the responsibility of ministers and agencies to be engaging with all of those issues. They're squarely, that is their responsibility. It will continue to be their responsibility. And trade unions and business should be and are at the table engaging on these questions.
0: But you're saying that's a separate process. This isn't a catch-all, broad-based piece of legislation. This is about the rollout of data centres.
3: And it's an Office of Artificial Intelligence located in the Prime Minister's office that will be all about making sure that we bring these issues together across the Commonwealth Government, but also with our partners in the states and territories to make sure that we're taking an Australian approach. As the Prime Minister said today, it's no good if we've got a collection of states and councils and individual companies
0: trying to do their best.
3: We've got to do it all together.
0: Will communities have a right to veto them?
3: Well, I think the Prime Minister was very clear today. We want these data centres in the right place. That is in the right locations. I was in the Hunter Valley yesterday, in the Upper Hunter, where there's considerable interest from local councils in securing large-scale data centre investments to underwrite new electricity generation and transmission and support industrial development, including blue-collar industrial development co-located with data centre investments. So we want to make sure these data centres are in the right place, that we're grabbing the right capabilities for Australia, including AI training, which is strategically significant.
0: So communities will be able to say, no, we think we're the wrong place.
3: Well, the PM was clear about wanting to make sure that they are in the right place. We want to see the states embed these principles in their approval processes. There's a lot of focus, of course, on electricity issues as well, making sure that data centre developers are underwriting additional electricity generation and transmission so they're a net positive for the electricity system as we roll out a new and modern electricity system for Australia's future.
0: Well, on that, I have to ask, the Queensland government's already said, you know, they're not just going to sign up to this and they're worried about an increase in electricity prices as a result.
3: Well, I want to be respectful of the process that that Chris Bowen has been leading with the energy ministers, and as the PM indicated, he'll be at the National Cabinet next month on all of this, on the AI standards. But there is a national interest question here, and that goes to our future economic resilience, making sure that we're strengthening Australia as part of this approach. We're building a stronger and fairer future economy. And that does mean we want everybody at the table making sure that Australia's approach is the strongest possible approach in Australia's national interest. And we expect states and territories will be part of that discussion. I want to be respectful of that. But at the end of the day, everybody's going to have to lift here together to deliver the right approach for the country.
0: Tim Ayres, thanks for joining us.
3: Thanks, Patricia.
0: That was Industry and Science Minister Tim Ayres speaking to me about the government's plan for artificial intelligence and the new AI standards set to be introduced to Parliament. For a view from the opposition, I want to bring in the Shadow Minister for the Digital Economy, Aaron Violi. Aaron, welcome.
4: Hey, PK, how are you going?
0: Good, thank you. In principle, is it a good idea to legislate standards for AI in the opposition's view?
4: Well, we've just heard from the minister and it appears that they're not actually looking to legislate AI standards. It appears that this is a legislation for data centres. That was a really confusing interview. I got to catch it all, Patricia, and the Prime Minister was talking about AI. The minister there was almost talking exclusively about data centres, which are two completely different things. Now, data centres have a role to play when it comes to implementing AI into the community, and sovereignty of AI data centres have a role to play. But they're actually two separate issues. So we need more clarity from the government around what the legislation is. Is it focused on data centres, or is it looking at the rollout and implementation of artificial intelligence across the community? Because they are two completely separate issues, and it's quite concerning that it appears that the Prime Minister and the Minister have conflated those two basic issues.
0: OK, well, I did ask the questions and the answer I thought was that it was pretty much focused around data centres and their rollout. So let me focus on that, just that part with
4: but
0: you.
4: Because I got that out of AI regulation.
0: Yeah. In terms of data centres, they are very contentious across the world. You've seen what's happened in the US with their rollout. So do you, on principle, support a set of standards about how to roll them out, how these centres should, you know, basically create their own power, how they should interact with the water supply that they need. Is that a good idea?
4: We absolutely need to make sure that data centre investment is working for our communities, for our economy and for our country more broadly. And we should also remember that it's a basic function of these data centres that they don't operate and they cannot work without water or without energy, and particularly cheap energy, because energy is the biggest cost that they have in terms of the ongoing operations of data centres. So when I engage with data centre companies, they are wanting to find locations where they can minimise the energy uptake and put back into the grid. They want to make sure that there is water is sustainable, because otherwise their product doesn't work. So there's a lot of alignment around what data centres need, what communities want and what communities need, and what we need to do as a country. The question is, and the challenge is, that as it stands today, we don't have enough energy and prices are continuing to go up under this government, and we do need to make sure that the water resources are there. So absolutely, we should not be writing blank checks to data centres. They have obligations that they need to meet. And the ones I've spoken to very much understand that and want to engage and bring the community with them. And how we do it becomes the important conversation moving forward.
0: OK, so broadly, is the opposition open to supporting the government as it endeavours to legislate at the start of next year?
4: Patricia, we're not going to write a blank cheque for this Prime Minister. We have seen time and time again the words that this Prime Minister says compared to what he actually implements is completely different.
0: I get it, which is why I opened the question with, are you broadly open to actually legislating? Because we don't have the legislation.
4: Again, we don't know whether it's about AI use or whether it's about data centres.
0: Can you tell me what your position is then? Because that's a good point. Yeah. So you say on data centres, unless I got it wrong, and, you know, occasionally do, not very often, I heard that you do think there's a case for legislating on data centres and their rollout. Am I right?
4: Well, we need to protect communities, and there are obligations that data centres need to meet. Now, the reality is most of the obligations around planning permits, around integrating into electricity grids and water are a local level, local council and a state level. And as you've already shown, there's disagreement, you know, Queensland saying they want to have a conversation. So we need to understand, well, what are the government proposing at a federal level where they want federal intervention? Is that even constitutional, given the planning requirements, the energy requirements, the water requirements. We've said we want to have a conversation. We've said we need data center investment into our country. As long as it works for our country, it provides AI sovereignty to Australians, but it works to the benefit of the community. And many communities are sceptical of this government, particularly in regional areas where they've seen, you know, renewables really just steamroll their communities. We obviously don't want that to happen again.
0: So you're open to that part. How about broader AI guardrails and principles about, the rolling out of AI? Clearly, this new office in the Prime Minister's Department is looking at all those issues. Are you open to that?
4: Well, again, we need to look at every implication. I am against, and I've said this publicly, I didn't agree with Ed Husic's proposal for an AI Act, because you can't regulate the technology in the sense that it impacts everything. And so there's different use cases that you need to look at. So we need to look at, is the copyright up to scratch? Is the privacy law up, privacy laws up to scratch? How are those being implemented? What are the risk cases? So we need to make sure that AI is working for communities, is working for people, but we have to be very careful that we don't over-regulate in the sense that the regulation and legislation will not keep up with the pace of the technology. So getting that balance right is really important. And again, we haven't seen clarity from this government for 4 years. We've seen a lack of leadership. Under Minister Husic, it was an AI Act that would have over-regulated and strangled investment. Tim Ayres then took it to this light-touch approach. We're now potentially going back to an AI regulation, although even in his own interview then, the minister was contradicting himself and couldn't provide the clarity of why they've potentially backflipped back to Ed Husic's model or where they're going forward. So we need more detail, because I know it's a cliche, Patricia, but this is technical, complicated legislation in terms of AI impacting everyone. And that detail is going to matter. Motherhood statements aren't going to pass the day here. We need to get the detail right.
0: Aaron, just final question on the part of the speech which was about the creative sector, from journalists to authors to singer-songwriters. Like, it's a broad area, obviously.
4: Yes.
0: Do you support the approach the Prime Minister articulated to protect the creative industries?
4: Well, the Coalition have been consistent in saying that creatives, journalists, those impacted by the copyright laws, deserve to be compensated and have control of their own work as a fundamental principle. So we absolutely support the fundamental principle that creatives are creating a product of commercial value and they should control that. And now the question becomes, what's fair value and how do we negotiate that moving forward? And if you look very simplistically, at a top line level, big tech companies, AI companies, and big organisations, we saw Microsoft and Nine Entertainment do a deal last week. They can do deals. The more complicated is the next level down, where the AI companies will argue, we don't have the capacity to deal with hundreds of different creatives that have maybe written one book, as an example. And the creatives will rightly say, well, hang on, I don't have the market power to negotiate with a large company like that. So finding a solution there is going to be the challenge, and that's what we're looking to see what the government proposed moving forward. Again, I'm sorry to sound like a broken record, but the detail of getting that balance right will be important, and we want to engage in that conversation, protect Australian creatives. I actually think it's a huge economic opportunity for creatives, because this is a revenue source that didn't exist 5 years ago, and so it can actually drive and unlock creativity and economic value for creatives in our country if we get it right. But we don't want to stifle them, but we need AI sovereignty as well.
0: Thank you so much for joining us.
4: Thanks, BK.
0: That was the Shadow Minister for the Digital Economy, Aaron Violi, giving the opposition's view on these new artificial intelligence standards, which have been announced today by the Prime Minister. Looking overseas now, and in a reversal from yesterday, US President Donald Trump has decided against a 20% toll in the Strait of Hormuz. Mr. Trump said the US would instead accept trade and investment deals with the Gulf states. He said the Strait of Hormuz was open to all traffic except for Iran, and the US blockade will only affect ships coming to and from Iranian ports or carrying anything to do with Iranian cargo.
5: So I put it out yesterday. I thought it was good. I was called by different people, different countries, kings and emirs and all of the people that we all know and we all love. And they've been, frankly, they've been very strong partners. And they said, we'd love to do it a different way. We'd love to invest in the United States with billions and billions of dollars. And I like that, actually, because I don't think anybody should be able to charge a fee for the straight or for any other straight relationship in terms of other sections of the world.

0: the United States, and that was very satisfactory to me. I think it's actually much better.
1: For some analysis on the backflip and where the conflict is now, I spoke to Mike O'Hanlon, foreign policy analyst at the Brookings Institution in Washington, D.C. I spoke to them a short time ago. Mike O'Hanlon, welcome to the program.
2: Thank you kindly.
1: Why has Donald Trump backflipped so quickly on his idea of an American toll in the Strait of Hormuz?
2: Well, you know, I think that the president recognized it's not a very good idea. And maybe he thought of it as a tactical bargaining position vis-a-vis Iran, since they were demanding the same thing. Maybe he thought that it was only fair because the United States provides military protection in the Persian Gulf. And as we know, he's been obsessed with the issue of military burden sharing for a long time. But I just see it as reflective of the way he operates. And frankly, if you ask the question you just posed to me and expect too thoughtful or detailed or profound of an answer, you're going to be disappointed, because that's not the way his brain works. He's very tactical. He comes up with a lot of ideas and he discards a lot of them after an hour or a day or a week. It's just, not very traditional for the way American presidents or other leaders tend to act, but it's very much Donald Trump.
1: He says he will replace the 20% reimbursement fee with trade and investment deals that the various Gulf states will be making into the United States. What do you think those will be?
2: I don't know. And we've had these kinds of agreements with Japan and South Korea and others before under President Trump. And there's usually a bit of ambiguity, a lot of ambiguity, in fact. And they play out over a long period of time. But the president can claim, maybe with even some justification, that he has indeed catalyzed more investment in the United States than would have occurred otherwise, even though you can't really quantify because you don't really know what would have happened anyway. And I think you have to understand this president as a person who wants to make the stock market go up. And he probably tossed out the 20% toll idea and heard back from a lot of business leaders that it's just not realistic and it's going to actually plunge the world into recession and drive down economic growth prospects and drive up inflation rates. And that was all he needed to know to then pivot to something where he could claim a win. So if all of a sudden some Gulf states say, well, we'll invest more in the United States than we would have otherwise, provided that you please don't go ahead with this toll, you know, then Donald Trump feels like his initial threat to impose the 20% idea has translated into a net win for the country. I think that's just the way he operates. That's the way he thinks.
1: Iran seized on Trump's comments about a toll, saying that it is confirmation that governments that offer security for vessels have the right to charge a toll. Has the damage already been done by Trump's threat?
2: You know, I don't think that Iran's government plays by any rule book, where they would have done everything we thought was fair up until the moment when Donald Trump gave them an excuse. That's not the way this government operates. For 47 years, they've been blowing up people around the world and causing mayhem in the Middle East. So they don't play by the rules. They're just good public relations specialists and good trash talkers. And they'll, you know, if you serve them up a softball like that, they'll take it and swing it and hit it out of the ballpark. But it doesn't really change their behavior. And I would hope that most countries wouldn't think that somehow President Trump threatening to do this is the equivalent of Iran actually doing it.
1: The naval blockade has now begun again. Do you think Iran would be worried about it?
2: Well, both the United States and Iran are worried, as are most countries on planet Earth, because we all know that an ongoing conflict in the Middle East with sparring, dueling blockades isn't good for anybody, certainly not for oil and gas prices, for fertilizer, for helium, for many other things. And so I think everybody's worried. And the question is, who's more worried? Both the United States and Iran are looking for leverage in what is still an ongoing negotiation. There may not be actual talks today or tomorrow, but this is all part of a negotiation. It has to be understood in those terms. We are both looking to try to establish more leverage so the long-term outcome is more favorable to our own country. And so even acts of war, even acts of violence, really should be thought of as efforts at negotiation and at establishment of greater leverage.

0: Donald Trump said today Iran was like a great boxer, refusing to give up. And I'm quoting here, you think you have them beat, and then all of a sudden he comes back and he gives you a shot. They have some fight left, but they don't have much, is what he says. Does he really think he can militarily defeat Iran? What do you think of that?
1: Well, I think it's a combination of military and economic pressure. And yeah, I think he's still confident. This is an unusual human being, our president. He doesn't seem to be very prone to bouts of self-doubt. And I think that he presumes he can think his way out of this. And, you know, maybe he'll be at least partially right. It'll probably be debated for a long time. Many will think the Iran war was unnecessary and unproductive. But he himself doesn't seem to evince that kind of, you know, self-doubt or skepticism. And I think he still believes he can get to a pretty good place. I think that he knows the United States has a lot of leverage over Iran. He understands the Iranians have a lot of leverage over us. And now we're in a dueling competition, as, you know, he puts it with this reference to a boxing match that, you know, a boxing match is violent, but it's still an effort to sort of score more points than the other side and wind up in a place where the judges think you've won the, you know, won the bout at the end of the thing. And as long as he gets to a place where Iran has given up its nuclear program for the long term and allowed oil and gas and other traffic to resume through the Strait of Hormuz, he'll claim a victory. And you and I may or may not be persuaded, but that's what he's after.
0: How does this dueling competition end, in your view?
1: I think it plays out over a period of, you know, I've been saying ever since April, it's going to be weeks or months. And I think I'm going to stick with that, which means I have no idea. But I think that's the realistic way to acknowledge that both sides are positioning. We all know in the United States that Donald Trump wants this thing to be over well before the midterm elections. And he wants to see oil and inflation rates, oil prices and inflation rates come back down, make sure they don't go back up. And so that's one time horizon that's on his mind. But he also knows the Iranians are aware of that. And if the Iranians try to overplay their hand because they think that the president of the United States desperately needs a deal in 1 or 2 months, then Trump will play it out because he has no choice at that point. And he'll take his chances on the midterm elections and, you know, apply pressure to the Iranian regime in a way that we are in a position to do. They can apply pressure to us. We can apply pressure to them. Both sides are trying to figure out who's going to break first.
0: Thank you so much for joining us.
1: Thank you kindly.
0: And that was Mike O'Hanlon, foreign policy analyst at the Brookings Institution in Washington, D.C., on the latest on the U.S.-Iran war and Donald Trump's decision to reverse his plan to impose a 20% toll on all cargo shipped through the Strait of Hormuz. Returning to our top story today, and that's artificial intelligence. Deputy Liberal Leader Jane Hume today attacked Labor over the idea of a union right of veto on artificial intelligence, despite Employment Minister Amanda Rishworth previously ruling it out.
2: One of the things that Labor is tearing itself up over at the moment is whether unions should have a right of veto over whether AI is adopted within private sector companies. Think about that. A right of veto as to whether a company can adopt a new technology. Can you imagine if unions had have had a right of veto as to whether a company could adopt computers? Can you imagine if unions had have had a right of veto as to whether a company could adopt emails? Can you imagine what it would have been like if unions had have had a right of veto as to whether companies could use the internet?
0: For a union perspective, I spoke to Sally McManus, the Secretary of the Australian Council of Trade Unions, a short time ago. Sally McManus, welcome to the program.
3: Good to be here, PK.
0: The government says it will legislate AI standards by the beginning of next year. AI changes so quickly. Is that time frame acceptable?
3: Well, I think that we've got to get in place the architecture to make sure that we're ready to do what we need to do to protect Australians from harm from AI. Quite clearly, it's got the potential to do so in many different ways, and that if we just sit back and do nothing, as has been proposed by a whole lot of people, we will be the victims of that. So I'm really happy.

0: happy that the government is moving to have a coordinated approach and to legislate a framework to ensure that we can protect Australia and, you know, get the benefits, not the harms.
1: The Prime Minister has suggested in his speech today that that framework will be pretty broad, it seems, though. He says you can't expect it to be so specific because it will put off investment. What's your answer to that?
0: I think this is an important thing to explore because quite often people will say, well, what do unions want? What should we do? And the thing is that you want to make sure that what you're proposing is something that is actually going to work. And at the moment with AI, we're at the beginning of seeing what it may or may not do. And we've got different theories. We've got people saying it's the robots are going to take over and be more intelligent than us and destroy jobs. We've got others saying it's going to do great things. And so you wouldn't want to be designing a solution to a problem we don't yet know exactly the consequences. So unions want to make sure that we are ready as a country to protect people if we need to. It's on employers and it's on tech companies actually to demonstrate the benefits of AI at the moment, because I tell you what, Australians are pretty not just cynical. I think that we are withholding, you know, our trust in this. Like, why should we trust a technology that's run by, you know, four billionaires and the Chinese government that we've got no control over? And really, we've been told that, you know, it could possibly wipe out all these jobs. It's going to steal, and already is, creatives' data, and that, in fact, the robots could take over. So we're all saying, hang on a minute, we better get ready as a country to make sure that we can protect Australians should the worst happen.
1: And is this about a right to veto the implementation of AI into workplaces?
0: Yes. So I heard, I think it was Jane Hume, said that, you know, unions, imagine if unions could veto emails or computer chips when they came in, and that we're somehow trying to veto AI. That's just crazy. Like, how would we veto AI? How is that even possible?
1: But you have asked for having the right to be part of the conversation.
0: Absolutely.
1: About its implementation.
0: Absolutely.
1: So if you think in that conversation, yep, no, we don't like this, it's going to lead to lots of our job losses, do you want to have the right to say no?
0: It's not an absolute yes or no. It's if you're going to implement it, you must consult workers about that, then you must mitigate the harms. And that those harms come down to things like, of course, health and safety, but also job losses, skills, the skills you're going to need, all of those things. That's a current law in Australia. And at the moment, we're watching like hawks to see if that current law is going to be strong enough to deal with AI. And the jury's out on that at the moment. Lots of employers are doing the right thing and talking to their workers about it and saying, look, not going to be job losses here. We're not intending to replace anyone. We're going to provide the training to skill people up. Well, great. No one's got a problem with that. But if employers think that they're just going to introduce it, and I can see that a whole lot of companies will just like look at the dollars and the profit to be made and think, yeah, we'll just get rid of people and replace them. If they think they're going to get away with that in Australia, I've got another thing coming for them.
1: The right to veto, of course, is the sort of pointy edge. Do you want any of that part to be in the guardrails, the sort of workers' rights elements to be in the guardrails?
0: Like I said, it's a current law in Australia that employers must consult and then they must mitigate against the effects on people, right? Some employers are saying, oh, we only need to do that once we've decided to make people redundant or get rid of them. And we say, well, that's completely wrong. Like, the law doesn't say that. If it needs to be clarified, because employers continue to see too much grey area there, we'll be insisting that it is clarified. And we've said that clearly to the employers in the meetings we have with them. We've said that clearly to the government. And as far as we're concerned, the ball's in their court. Like, behave, you know, as you should behave, and they've got nothing to worry about. But if they want to use it just to increase their profits and not share any of that with working people, people in Australia won't put up with that.
1: Are you optimistic about the future of work with AI?
0: The last, you know, year, I've had some optimism and pessimism. At the moment, actually, to be honest, PK, it's pessimism. Like, I worry about I worry because of who owns AI and their motives. They're going to care about themselves. They're going to be caring about making profits. They are so rich and so powerful, and they're going to try and pursue that. So I think that what our government's doing is leading the way in the world in terms of having a coordinated national approach to make sure we're not totally dependent on those guys. But I think we're also going to need a global push, just like we have, I hate to say this, but with nuclear weapons. Like, some of it's beyond, like, one government to regulate. We're going to need a global compact. And, in fact, some of the AI, you know, tech founders are even saying this.
1: Yeah, sovereignty is a big one. The Prime Minister mentioned sovereignty. Should we be making and controlling our own AI models?
0: We believe we should be developing our own AI models so we're not dependent. We won't be able to develop them to the degree of the frontier model. We won't be able to, but we could develop ones that are based on Australian data and owned in Australia that do the things we need them to do. We don't need them to do everything that those big models do. And if we did that, not only would we have AI that we could trust and use for good, but it means we'd also have some leverage, right? Mm. We wouldn't be totally dependent on these AI companies. I think it's a matter of time before they start ratcheting up the costs also on business, and they should be aware of that too.
1: This mooted deal with Anthropic has been reported a lot. It's $15 billion.

0: in US dollars. The Prime Minister today talked about wanting to protect Australian creatives. Does that mean that deal can't be signed?
1: Well, when we talk about Australian creatives, we're awesome, right? But we're small. Like, we're small in terms of what our creatives produce. And we've got copyright laws in Australia that are better than the rest of the world, right? I don't think the government is of a mind to, and we've been, like, very strong about the issue of rights of creative workers to change the copyright laws here. Like, they need to be protected, and if AI companies want their data and the work that they depend on, like, pay for it. Pay for it, right? And through the existing mechanisms which we've actually got.
0: So not a deal like that.
1: But the rest of, like, there's a whole lot of other data that's not, people don't, you know, it's not their livelihoods to create things, you know, which is a bit of a different matter, I think, that could be, you know, thought about and discussed. But you must protect people. Where is their livelihoods to create? And that's where they, you know, depend on, and we depend on that too.
0: Is this a shift in the PM's position, as you see it, or the government's position?
1: I think that there's been a move over a period of time towards this. I think the jury's been out on AI, and I think over time people have got, probably a bit like me, more concerned rather than, you know, less concerned. And we can see that the need for it, and what's happening with data centres is a big thing around the world, and why should they come here and make all that money offshore and then take from us in terms of water and electricity and housing for land for housing? No, like, they shouldn't do that. If they want to come here, they can pay their own way and contribute to Australia. And the government's been clear about that, which I reckon's awesome, and that's a big step. Also, like, very clear about their ambitions about good quality jobs being created out of this, not this laissez-faire situation that we might see in places like Trump's America.
0: Thanks so much for joining us.
1: No worries.
0: That was ACTU boss Sally McManus speaking to me about the Prime Minister's speech earlier today, mapping out a national framework for artificial intelligence. For a perspective on the Prime Minister's speech from the Greens, I want to bring in the party's digital rights spokesperson, David Shoebridge. Welcome to the program.
2: Yeah, good to be here, PK.
0: Are you pleased that the government has articulated that it wants to legislate standards?
2: Well, I mean, at least there's one statement. Moving away from the previous position, they'd said that all of our existing laws are sufficient and there's no need for AI-specific laws. But, I mean, all we heard from the Prime Minister really about standards was about renewable energy and water. And that's an important but a small part of the kind of protections that Australia needs and Australians deserve from what is largely a US tech bro predator industry that's come in here to mine our data, mine our resources for their own interests. We didn't really hear any kind of articulated position from the Prime Minister about how serious that threat is to our economic future, our social future, our ability to control our own destiny. And you know, that won't be addressed by a sort of some bare minimum energy and water standards.
0: The Greens want a moratorium on data centre approvals until there is legislative infrastructure in place. So that approach is clearly not the road the government wants to go down. Won't we lose crucial investment in our country if we were to do that?
2: Well, New York, the state of New York, has just put in place a moratorium because they can see how dangerous these data centres are marching through the state of New York. And it's not just the Greens who are calling for a moratorium. I think if you tested the pulse of Australians, any community that's having a data centre imposed upon it, the sense I get when I'm out talking to Australians is they desperately also want a moratorium because they're asking, well, what's in it for them? You know, you talk about losing investment, PK, but if that investment is from a US tech bro who's got a hard right, basically fascist approach to politics, and that investment is going to mine our creatives' data, our personal data, extract it to deliver profits for that US tech bro, maybe that's an investment surge we can miss out on because I don't see how.
0: So should
2: Australian
0: we police
2: workers,
0: investment by people's political ideologies? Like, what are you suggesting?
2: Well, absolutely we should be testing investment on the basis of some of these people's political ideologies. Have you read the 22-point manifesto from Palantir? And if you haven't, I'd urge you and those following this show to read. This isn't a neutral industry, Palantir, which has been offered multi

0: million-dollar contracts to do data analysis. It's embedded in Defence Department. It's embedded in our national financial regulator. It's been embedded in Coles. They're not neutral. They've put out a hard right, basically fascist political manifesto. Should we be applying a political lens over that? Absolutely, okay, we should. So, it's about protecting ourselves.
1: So Anthropic is seen as a more progressive? Is that a group that you think's fine? Like, I'm just trying to work out what the standard is that you're suggesting.
0: Well, I mean, I believe that the Australian government should be ensuring that they don't put the red carpet down to companies that have come out and overtly said that their primary interest, apart from shareholder profit, is delivering for the interests of the US government and delivering for the interests of the US military. I actually do believe that. And the fact that you don't, you seem to question that.
1: I
0: find that surprising.
1: I don't do this very often. But I am going to ask you to withdraw that. Like, you are just... I'm a journalist. You know that.
0: Oh, well...
1: You should support journalism. Don't ascribe views to me.
0: Ask the question.
1: No, but come on. I'm asking questions.
0: Okay, well, I'll withdraw that. If you say you didn't intend that, I withdraw that.
1: I ask all sorts of questions. If they reflected all of my views, seriously, I wouldn't be able to do a show. Like, that is not what I do.
0: I'm asking about what you think is acceptable
1: and what is not, which is a reasonable question.
0: Well, what I think is not acceptable, and I've had Labor ministers say, I can't believe you're suggesting we put a political lens over investment from US tech companies. And the Prime Minister today was asked about, well, you talk about sovereignty, what are you putting in place to protect Australia's interests? And he basically said, well, these are Five Eyes partners. We've got Five Eyes partners. That's all fine. Actually, the biggest threat to our sovereignty, the biggest risk to Australia's data being taken and used offshore to profit from us and against our national interests is actually coming from US tech industry. And we should be putting in place protections for a sovereign control of our data and to be building a sovereign AI industry. And we heard not a peep about that. And in fact, at the end of this speech, I'm quite convinced that Labor is as ready to hand out more multi-million dollar contracts to companies like Palantir as they were before the speech started. And I don't know, is the Prime Minister not talking to ordinary Australians how they don't want to hand over the keys to their economy, their data, their government to those kind of people? I don't think Australians do want to do that.
1: Are you satisfied with the Prime Minister's pledge to protect artists and media from AI? Do you think those protections should be further legislated?
0: Well, look, I'm glad that there's not a current proposal to wind back copyright protections. But, you know, the same companies that are looking for a fast-track approval through this one-door office being established in the Prime Minister's office, those same companies are out there at the moment mining Australian creatives' data, stealing it, in my opinion, and in the opinion of most of the creative industry, stealing that data without cost, training their models on it, and now they want to come up here and establish, you know, frontier training models in Australia. So the Prime Minister says that

0: mandatory AI standards to provide guardrails in Australia?
1: Well, I think ultimately that has to come down to what those standards say. So we welcome the fact that the Prime Minister is affording AI a really high level of priority personally by having this new office created within his own department. There is a lot of work that needs to be undertaken in terms of what these standards say. We need to make sure that we don't over-regulate and as a consequence of that stifle our capacity to win investment. But on the other hand, we've got to make sure that we recognise that communities do have concerns with respect to AI, and we need to respect those concerns, and we need to make sure that we work with those communities to ensure that trust is established on the journey.
0: The government had been saying, however, that it wouldn't legislate. It's clearly changed its position. Do you think that was the right call?
1: Well, of course, it depends on what we're talking about in terms of legislation. If you go back a few years ago, the type of legislation that was proposed, or at least on the table for consideration, was legislation that would have ensured that companies that were seeking to introduce artificial intelligence into their operations, in some circumstances, indeed in many circumstances, would be forced to seek some type of approval before they could do that, which would have really made it impossible, almost, in a practical sense, to bring about the new technology into your workplace. That's not on the cards, as far as we can see. What does appear to be on the cards is discrete standards that go to particular types of issues. And, of course, the devil is in the detail as to what those standards say, but we welcome the opportunity to engage with the government on those standards as they're developed.
0: The rules for data centres forcing them to generate more power than they take from the grid, do they seem fair to you?
1: Well, we would suggest that a better way of looking at that is to prioritise applications for new data centres that do encourage more generation being developed and which also minimise the utilisation of water resources. So I would stress that point. It's the prioritisation of particular proposals rather than an outright mandate that they must provide their own power or they must deliver their own sources of water for the purposes of cooling. Our concern there is that if we go too far down that very prescriptive path, then that will put us out of step with other jurisdictions. And whilst we have lots of natural advantages in Australia that, as the government rightly recognises, act as an attractor for data centre investment, we do see that plenty of other countries also have those advantages, and we do see lots of investment going to those other countries. And a great example is that AirTrunk, an Australian company, has just committed a whopping $42 billion of investment in India, not Australia.
0: The Prime Minister said artists would retain control over their work as well, and they've ruled out a text data mining exemption. But do you think copyright deals need to be struck?
1: Well, what we've proposed is a process that would see content creators effectively have the opportunity to opt out of having their material used for the purposes of training large language models. And that would mean that if those models wish to train on those materials, they would need to engage directly with the content creators. We think, therefore, that it is appropriate to recognise that at the end of the day, creators do have agency, and that's precisely what the Prime Minister spoke about. And in circumstances where creators want to be recognised and rewarded for the content that they create, there should be compensation that's payable in circumstances where those large language models are seeking to train on that material.
0: Do you worry about AI's social licence for business? Do you fear future worker strikes over AI, given it does have the capacity to lead to job losses?
1: Look, it's a really good question because I think it goes to the heart of the issue that has ultimately prompted the Prime Minister to personally engage on this question of AI today. We know that people do have concerns about AI. There have been lots of predictions in terms of job losses. None of those have been realised to date, and that is a really good thing. Indeed, what's apparent is that through government research, as recently as this week through the Department of Workplace Relations, it's clear that across all sectors we are seeing job increases, not job reductions. That's what we want to see. That's ultimately the goal. But we appreciate that people nonetheless have this concern.

0: earn. We think that there are a couple of key things that we need to do in that regard. The key step that we need to take is investing more heavily in how we upskill our own population, because there is going to be a lot of change the way in which people do their jobs. We need to make sure they've got the skill sets that are necessary to take advantage of all the opportunities that AI will bring.
1: Just on another topic, business has traditionally had a more natural affinity for supporting and working with the federal coalition. But with the nature of politics shifting, have you been also starting to speak to One Nation?
0: Oh, we always speak right across the parliament with all parties.
1: But not equally. I mean, you talk to parties of government the most, right?
0: We actually try and make sure that we engage right across the board. And the reason why we do that is that we are genuinely non-partisan in our own approach to the development of policy. We support policy that is good policy wherever it comes from, and we'll call it out as being good. And equally, if there is policy that we don't support, again, wherever it comes from, we're very comfortable calling it out as being policy that we don't think is in Australia's interests. But the way that we think that you generate the best policy is by having that deep engagement. And so from our perspective, it's really important to constantly be talking right across the parliament.
2: And that is where we will leave afternoon briefing. That last voice you heard there was Bran Black from the Business Council of Australia. You are back here with me, Sarah Dingle, on ABC News Radio.
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2: Coming up in the next hour, the Prime Minister says Australia's artists and creatives need to be paid for copyright by AI companies, and that anything less than that is theft. We'll speak with the head of the Australian Recording Industry Association shortly. We'll get the latest from the Royal Commission into Anti-Semitism. And this week, Play School is celebrating 60 years. We'll speak to a presenter about what makes it so special.

0: ABC News, I'm Eliza Getzy. The Prime Minister has announced national standards for artificial intelligence will create a legal obligation for the next generation of data centres. Political reporter Lexi Junawick has the details.
1: Anthony Albanese says the design of the mandatory standards will be coordinated by the newly established Office of AI and require large-scale data centres to minimise water use and maximise energy efficiency. Mr Albanese says protecting Australian creators' work will also be a priority.
2: Australian writers, musicians, artists and journalists must retain ownership and control of their work. Our laws will spell that out.
1: The standards will be presented to state and territory leaders for agreement at National Cabinet next month, with the government aiming to have the regulations legislated early next year.
0: Australian creatives have welcomed the new standards. Under the laws, no company would be able to use Australian books, music, art or news to build or train AI without consent. Australian author and recipient of the Miles Franklin Literary Award, Anna Funder, says she's happy to hear the Prime Minister put his foot down.
3: To big tech. If you want to operate here legally, you will need to negotiate with Australia's creators of the content that you want for consent and payment. That's really clear.
0: The US military has reimposed a blockade on Iranian ports over Tehran's attacks on ships trying to pass through the Strait of Hormuz, prompting Iran to retaliate. Tuiyong Fitzpatrick has the latest.
4: The move has sparked new strikes on nations hosting American forces, including Bahrain, Kuwait and Jordan, as an interim deal to end the war has further unravelled. The US first imposed the blockade in mid-April and then lifted it in mid-June, a day after signing the interim deal that set a 60-day period for negotiations. But talks have stalled as fighting over the strait has intensified. Iran's paramilitary Revolutionary Guard has threatened to halt all energy exports from the Middle East over the blockade. The US carried out another wave of strikes as it reimposed the blockade, hitting dozens of targets over 7 hours.
0: Meanwhile, the United States is supporting efforts by Iraq and Syria to revive a crude pipeline between the two countries, which could reduce Iran's ability to block oil supplies through the Strait of Hormuz. The US expects American companies to play a role in advancing the construction of the Kirkuk-Banyas pipeline, which has been mostly out of service since suffering damage during the 2003 US-led invasion of Iraq. US President Donald Trump says he supports American companies getting involved.
5: Iraq has tremendous potential because of their oil. And we're going to be doing a lot of deals. We're going to create a lot of jobs for both countries. And we're going to be taking out a lot of oil. And the American companies are doing it.
0: And briefly, a Russian attack on Ukraine's Black Sea port city of Odessa has killed at least 3 people. Back home, poultry farmers say they're concerned but prepared after a likely case of H5 avian influenza was found in Western Australia's Great Southern region. Denmark is set to register its first case and the 9th in the state once the CSIRO formally labelled the finding of a dead giant petrel as a presumed positive. Albany poultry farmer Colin Ford says he's already put measures in place to protect his flock.
6: Since it was first found a few weeks ago, well, it's been very concerning, really. This has been the closest case so far, so we've put quite a few things in place to reduce our exposure to wild birds, but hopefully it'll stay with these migratory seabirds that are being found at the moment.
0: The Vice-Chancellor of the University of Sydney has told the Anti-Semitism Royal Commission he wasn't aware of any significant security risk at a protest on the uni campus in 2024. Here's Georgia Lenton-Williams.
7: University leaders have today been questioned on their responses to anti-war encampments which were set up on campuses in 2024. University of Sydney Vice-Chancellor Mark Scott was asked about concerns that Islamist group Hizb ut-Tahrir had a presence at the protest. He said the institution followed up on a tip-off that a flag shown on campus might have been linked to the organisation, but that was never substantiated. He said the matter had been reported to police, who did not flag any significant security concerns. Hizb ut-Tahrir was the first group banned under the federal government's hate laws introduced after the Bondi terror attack.
0: You're listening to ABC News. The chairperson of the Northern Territory's largest Aboriginal legal service says racism in the NT is the worst it's been in her memory. Teresa Rowe from the North Australian Aboriginal Justice Agency has been speaking at a federal inquiry into racism, which is hosting hearings in Darwin. She says systemic racism makes the work of NAJA staff especially difficult on a day-to-day basis, and Aboriginal Territorians wake up each day expecting to encounter racism.
8: We have many great leaders who want to see positive changes and who are out there creating a better future for all of us. But we can't do this alone. And against the backdrop of racism and inequality, which is alive and well in the Northern Territory.
0: Timor-Leste's government says 342 people have been detained since widespread raids on alleged scam centres began last year. Those detained include Chinese and Indonesian nationals who are suspected of being involved in online scams and illegal call centre activities. The United Nations has warned Timor-Leste could become a new hotspot for scam centres as Asian organised crime groups target countries with weak cybercrime regulations. Timor's government says it will not tolerate use of its national territory for transnational criminal activities. Back home, a teenage boy accused of a Brisbane school stabbing has been granted conditional bail. Here's Joshua McIntosh.
9: Emergency services were called to the school in Brisbane South just before midday yesterday after a 16-year-old boy allegedly stabbed a 17-year-old fellow male student. The youth appeared in the Richlands Children's Court today, facing one count each of acts intended to maim, disfigure, disable, and unlawful possession of weapons. The boy's lawyer argued strict bail conditions, including a 24-hour curfew and restrictions around the school, would lessen the risk to the public. In granting bail, Magistrate Mark Howden accepted the alleged offences were extremely serious, but said the proposed bail conditions were sufficient. The matter was adjourned to September.
0: The director of a helicopter company has denied putting profit over safety at an inquest into a deadly mid-air crash on the Gold Coast more than 3 years ago. Talisa Siganto reports.
10: Four people were killed when two Joyflight helicopters collided over the Broadwater in January 2023. An inquest has already heard that at the time of the crash, the chief pilot who died had told family he was stressed due to new aircraft being brought into service. Today, the director of Surfers Paradise Helicopters, formerly known as SeaWorld Helicopters, John Orr Campbell, took the witness stand. He told the coroner the pilot never expressed concern to him and denied the introduction of the new fleet, which were involved in the crash, was rushed. He said the decision to purchase them was to improve customer experience and it would take some time before they would become profitable. The inquest continues.
0: The Fair Work Commission has ruled a trucking company was within its rights to sack a driver after he set the temperature of a trailer full of ice cream nearly 20 degrees too warm. Ethan Seidemann has the details.
11: Jeremiah Manley was tasked with driving a truckload of ice cream from Melbourne to Wagga Wagga on December 3rd last year, but the temperature of the truck's trailer had been set to -1 instead of -22. Company ERH Refrigeration says $73,000 worth of ice cream defrosted and it cost an additional $30,000 to dispose of the melted ice cream. Mr. Manley was fired later that week but took his case to the Fair Work Commission, arguing unfair dismissal. Mr. Manley argued he should not have been fired because he was not solely responsible for the incident, but the commission rejected that argument.
0: And the AFL Commission has removed former St Kilda star Nikin Ma from the Australian Football Hall of Fame after he was found guilty of assaulting a woman in Northern Victoria last year. Here's Aaron Musikavetera.
12: Bestowed one of the game's highest honours in 2022, Nikki Winmar's fall from grace has continued today, with the AFL Commission moving to strip him of his Hall of Fame status. St Kilda has only suspended Winmar's inclusion in the club's own Hall of Fame, pending the formal conclusion of the full legal process, including any appeals. The 60-year-old played 251 games and is best known for taking a stand against racist abuse from the crowd during a match against Collingwood in 1993, where he defiantly raised his jumper and pointed at his skin. The moment was immortalised in a bronze statue in 2019 and has since been removed.
0: To finance, the Australian share market has lifted today after weaker than expected US inflation figures boosted Wall Street. The ASX 200 has closed up 0.4% to end on 8,841, and oil is up. Brent crude trading at $85.37 US a barrel. And this is ABC News.
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14: Hello, Sarah Dingle with you here on ABC News Radio. Thanks for your company. Making news, the chairperson of the Northern Territory's largest Aboriginal legal service has told a federal inquiry that racism in the NT is the worst it's been in her memory. Also,
2: this is about having the flexibility to keep pace with change and get out in front of it.
14: The Prime Minister has announced the federal government will establish mandatory standards for artificial intelligence. More on that shortly. And New Zealand has reported its first case of the deadly H5N1 bird flu. That's right. In a speech in Sydney today, Prime Minister Anthony Albanese mapped out the way his government plans to approach artificial intelligence. He announced the federal government will establish mandatory standards for AI. You could forgive Australia's creatives, including musicians, for feeling buoyant after that speech earlier today. Anthony Albanese says Australia's AI framework will spell out plain as day that artists' creative endeavours are their work and their property. Let's have a listen.
2: Australian writers, musicians, artists and journalists must retain ownership and control of their work. Our laws will spell that out, plain as day. An artist's creative endeavour is their work and their property. No company should use Australian books, music, art or news to build or train AI without the artist's control. And that includes the artist's control of the price and value of their work.
14: That's the Prime Minister there, but has the horse already bolted and what is at stake? Let's have a listen to this.

0: That is the sound of Keith by eight-member band Play Lunch from Melbourne, who play what they call a new genre of bogan funk. But that human invention has already been digested by machine learning. Magazine The Atlantic recently published a searchable database of music which has been scooped up to train AI, Play Lunch, and their songs was amongst millions in that database. ARIA is the Australian Recording Industry Association representing musicians and record labels. Annabelle Hurd is CEO of ARIA, and she joins us now. Welcome to News Radio.
1: Hi there.
0: Annabelle Hurd, it was a pretty clear message from the Prime Minister going forward, but

0: What about Australian musicians whose work has already been cannibalised by large language models?
1: Look, I think it's a really important point to note that these tools have already trained not just on the world's music, but on the world's books and films and everything else. But as a result, they're being sued in something like over 130 cases for copyright infringement at the moment in the US. So that is definitely being acted upon and enforced. In terms of what they were doing around getting out of that, they basically had come straight to the Australian government and said, look, we have done this, but we don't really want to have to pay or license this content going forward. So could you please just create a little copyright carve out for us so that we don't have to license anything going forward?
0: So what did you think of the Prime Minister's speech today? Do you think he sufficiently put that to bed?
1: I think it was a really clear message delivered with great conviction in the room to the companies that were sitting there and to the creators that were sitting there in the Great Hall at the University of Sydney to say, we are not going to be changing our copyright law to take control and consent away from copyright owners. And that use of the word control is so important because there has been some discussion about, oh, well, you know, as long as they get paid, that's fair enough and maybe we should give them some money and just keep doing what we're doing. But for an artist, it's so important that they are the ones who decide whether or not their music can be used by AI tools to create new sounds or remixes or anything else. And that's particularly important as well for First Nations music and First Nations culture, where you're not just copying music, but you're potentially using it incredibly culturally inappropriately as well.
0: Okay. You say that you're ready to do business now that the Prime Minister has told AI companies that they need to pay because, quote, anything less is theft. Aaron Violi, Shadow Minister for the Digital Economy, raised an interesting point about how this was actually going to work a short time ago. Let's have a listen.
2: The AI companies will argue we don't have the capacity to deal with hundreds of different creatives that have maybe written one book as an example, and the creatives will rightly say, well, hang on, I don't have the market power to negotiate with a large company like that. So finding a solution there is going to be the challenge, and that's what we're looking to see what the government proposed moving forward.
0: What is the solution there? What's your response to that?
1: Well, I think those comments are, they just reflect a fundamental misunderstanding of how copyright works at the moment. So there are really efficient licensing systems that are already in place. So every time you hear music on any digital platform or you read something somewhere, there'll be a copyright license sitting behind that. It's the fundamental basis of our business, and we are really good at licensing content. So the argument that it's too hard for these companies, which, by the way, are meant to be the most intelligent and powerful, you know, companies and technology ever invented, that it's too hard for them to work out how to license a piece of copyright material is kind of laughable.
0: Green Senator David Shoebridge says the Prime Minister missed the moment to provide a clear statement, and he said that no protective legislation has yet been signed. It was a speech, but nothing has materially changed. Are you worried about that? Because this has to go to National Cabinet and then the government will eventually sign it into law. They want to pass it by next year sometime.
1: We have really strong copyright laws already in place which facilitate large-scale licensing of this content. And all along, all we've asked is for these companies to come to us and say, we'd like to use your content, let's have a conversation about how we can do that. AI training in Australia is legal. You just need to get a license to do it. There are many licensing deals that have already happened globally between music companies, publishing companies and AI companies, including Spotify and Universal Music, for example. Those licenses apply to training in Australia and allow it here. So we really would like to sort of put this discussion to the side of, you know, can we create a copyright carve-out and just get on with doing business and creating new tools, because it is exciting technology and there are great tools for artists and for fans that will come out of this. But wasting all this time on trying to get a copyright carve-out is holding everyone back.
0: There are artists like the clip of Play Lunch that I played just now who already know that their music is being used to train AI. But that database has been put out by The Atlantic. As I said, it's not exhaustive by any means. What about the situation for musicians? I mean, there's musicians who can now turn around to AI companies and say, Anthony Albanese says you have to pay, so start negotiating. But what about musicians who don't even know that their music has been used to train AI?
1: Yeah, it's one of the difficulties around enforcing

0: This is that it is tricky to know whether or not your music has been ingested. And one of the things we know the government's looking at is whether there need to be new requirements on AI companies to disclose what data sets, what training data sets they've used. But in a lot of the cases that are happening in the US at the moment, those training data sets have been exposed. And it's if you, you know, want to prompt one of the tools to say, can you write me Play Lunch's lyrics? If it spits it out, then you know guaranteed that those lyrics have been ingested into that tool without permission and without consent. So, yes, there are issues around enforcement, but that activity is already illegal. We're not anti-AI, as I've said. We want to get on with, you know, go forward deals that facilitate tools, but it has to be with the consent of the artist and the rights holder. And that's what I think today was really important in putting a stake in the ground on.
1: So you say that existing copyright frameworks, AI companies should simply look at those and sign deals with musicians. Is there any further work that ARIA is going to do to make representation in this space?
0: We're going to make sure that whatever happens going forward, and it's not entirely clear what the next steps are, we're hoping to get some more information around that, but all along we've said the copyright framework is fit for purpose. It facilitates large-scale digital licensing. We've got licenses with pretty much many of the companies that are calling for this exemption. We already have licenses with across numerous platforms like TikTok, Instagram, YouTube, et cetera, et cetera. So those licensing deals already exist. The framework works really well. I've yet to see any evidence that it is in fact too hard for Anthropic or other companies to license material in Australia.
1: Annabelle Hurd, thank you for joining us here on ABC News Radio.
0: Pleasure.
1: Annabelle Hurd there, CEO of the Australian Recording Industry Association. 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Hello to you.
2: Good afternoon, Sarah.
1: A somewhat better day for Australian investors today, Laura.
2: Look, it certainly was a better day for Aussie investors. So we did see the ASX 200 index finishing in positive territory, up by around a third of 1%. Now, that probably doesn't sound like much, but considering we barely budged on Monday and Tuesday, I think we should definitely be taking this win. I'll take that third of a percent higher today. Now, the gains did come after a solid session on Wall Street, after softer than expected US inflation was released, and we also had some pretty strong bank earnings out last night. So we did certainly follow the lead there, Sarah.
1: How did the different sectors perform today?
2: Well, look, it was really a mixed bag. I think the miners were the real standouts, lifting by 1.7%. Everywhere else, we only saw, you know, some modest moves higher for some of the other sectors, lifting between a tenth and a fifth of 1%. That did include our financials as well. But on the flip side, energy retreated after two solid sessions, so the sector down 0.6%, and telcos did worse, falling by over 1%. But just while before we move on from the miners, I did want to mention BHP, because this stock was the real standout from today's session. Of course, it is the largest stock on the Aussie market, and it just posted its best day in about a month. It was up roughly 3%. In fact, if it wasn't for improvements in BHP, the broader market would have ended flat once again. So I think that was certainly helpful. And this is, of course, ahead of its quarterly results, which are set to be released tomorrow. It also follows some strong results from Rio Tinto today. So that's just one worth noting, because it was the real bright spot on our market today.
1: Okay. Heading overseas, we got some economic data out of China today. Can you tell us about that?
2: Yeah, I certainly can. So China is, of course, Australia's largest trading partner. So that's why we do pay attention to this kind of data. And today it was another lot of mixed economic data. Now, keep in mind, China is one of the few countries that releases most of their monthly data just on one single day. So there is certainly a lot for investors to digest. But I think what got the most attention was those GDP figures, or economic growth. And that's because the slowdown was even steeper than expected, with GDP moderating to 4.3%. Now, that's the weakest reading since 2022, and also below Beijing's annual target of 4.5% to 5%. So I guess that disappointing performance really highlights an urgent need for a change in policy.

0: weaker than expected picture for China is to do with the war in Iran, the US-Israeli war in Iran?
1: Look, only a portion of it could be linked to that because they have been seeing, you know, these weaker levels ever since coming out of COVID. So that's just quite some time ago. They've really struggled to recover since the pandemic. We do know China was hit quite hard by that. So they've really been struggling. They're one of the few countries that are dealing with a deflationary problem rather than an inflationary problem. So it's quite a unique case when it comes to China. And we'll just be watching closely as, you know, the data continues to come out and hope their economy is able to recover.
0: Okay. And the Aussie dollar, Laura?
1: It's firm since this time yesterday. It's currently buying 69.8 US cents, and that's on the back of those figures out of China today.
0: Laura Bessarati, thanks for joining us.
1: Thank you.
0: That's Laura Bessarati, ComSec Market Analyst.

0: Time to get the latest in sport now with Fraser Fife. Hello to you.
1: Hi, Sarah. Well, former St Kilda star Nicky Winmar has been removed, from the Australian Football Hall of Fame. Earlier this month, the 60-year-old was found guilty of three counts of unlawful assault and common law assault. AFL Commission Chair Craig Drummond says violence against women has no place and is not the values the Australian Football Hall of Fame seeks to uphold. Winmar is a Noongar man, and a statue commemorating his iconic stand against racism was removed from Perth Stadium last week. Spain is into the Men's World Cup final after sending tournament favourite France crashing out. ABC Sports' Amanda Shalala has more from Atlanta.
2: Les Bleus finally met their match in Dallas as the European champions completely outplayed the star-studded French side. Mikel Oyarzabal converted a first-half penalty and Pedro Porro produced a lovely finish to seal the 2-0 win in the second half. Spain is now unbeaten in its past 37 games. La Roja will face either England or Argentina in the decider in New York. That semi-final takes place in Atlanta tomorrow with plenty of hype around a famed footballing rivalry.
1: And England manager Thomas Tuchel says he is ready for the emotion of their rivalry with Argentina in their semi-final tomorrow. Tuchel says the controversial

0: match with a lot of momentum swings.
1: The Papua New Guinea Chiefs have tabled an offer to rugby union winger and former NRL star Zach Lomax to join the side in its inaugural season. The offer commences from 2028 and would see Lomax become a foundation member of the Chiefs. Lomax switched codes from rugby league to rugby union this year, joining Super Rugby's Western Force. Meanwhile, in the NRL, Brisbane coach Michael Maguire refuses to be drawn on whether tomorrow night's clash against Penrith is do or die for the Broncos season. Coming off a bye, the 14th place Broncos have 8 games to stake their claim on a final spot. They'll be boosted for their trip to Sydney with several players returning, including Adam Reynolds, Ezra Mam and Pat Carrigan. Maguire has belief the playing group can turn things around.
2: Well, I can't really remember the last time we've actually had them all together. It was a while ago. But, you know, that's the journey of a season. And whatever you face, you have to. And I think the players put themselves in really good shape now to be able to have red or crack at what's ahead of us. And, you know, if they play to what we know we're capable of, well, they're going to be a real handful.
1: Collingwood defender Billy Frampton is free to play against Carlton this Saturday after his one-match ban for rough conduct was downgraded to a fine at the AFL Tribunal. The match review officer had graded Frampton's tackle on North Melbourne's Matt Whitlock last Friday as careless conduct, medium impact and high contact. But Collingwood successfully argued that the impact was low. Tadej Pogacar has stretched his overall lead to just over 3.5 minutes as he raced clear to tank stage 10 of cycling's Tour de France. The reigning champion attacked on the final climb to claim his third stage win of this year's event and the 24th of his career. The Slovenian won the 166-kilometre mountain stage, which took place on Bastille Day by 32 seconds from Remco Evenepoel, with nearest rival Jonas Vingegaard a further 12 seconds behind. Pogacar now leads the Dane by 3 minutes and 36 seconds in the general classification. To golf, and top-ranked men's player Scotty Scheffler says he's well prepared to go back-to-back at the Open Championship. That's despite missing the cut in last week's Scottish Open. It was the first time in 78 starts that the four-time major winner in Scheffler had failed to make the weekend at a tournament. But he says that's helped him focus for the final major of the year at Royal Birkdale, which starts tomorrow.
3: Played 18 on Sunday, played 9 holes.

0: Let's take a look at the forecast for tomorrow, Thursday, the 16th of July. Showers for Brisbane, a top of 21. Showers increasing for Sydney, a top of 18. Morning frost, then sunny for Canberra, a top of 15 degrees. Overcast in Melbourne, a top of 15. Partly cloudy in Hobart tomorrow, a top of 15 degrees. Sunny in Adelaide, a top of 16. Showers and the chance of an afternoon storm for Perth, a top of 22 degrees. And in Darwin, another sunny day, a top of 32 degrees. 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Hello to you.
1: Hi, Sarah. The Prime Minister says large-scale data centres will be required to minimise their water use and maximise their energy efficiency under new national standards for artificial intelligence. The government is aiming to legislate these new regulations early next year. Anthony Albanese says they'll ensure new data centres don't increase power prices for Australians. Iran's Revolutionary Guards say the Strait of Hormuz remains closed until the United States ends its acts of aggression a day after American forces restarted their blockade of Iranian ports. The US military says its latest round of strikes lasted 7 hours in another sign it could be returning to the intensive bombing that marked the height of the war. And in response, Iran reports it's fired again at US positions in Jordan, Kuwait and Bahrain. Family members and friends of the victims of a huge pub fire in Bangkok that killed 32 people are continuing to collect the bodies of their deceased loved ones. The Bangkok Metropolitan Administration says more than 70 people were injured in the tragedy on Sunday night, with 24 still in a critical condition. Back home, the Zionist Federation of Australia has accused the University of Sydney's Vice-Chancellor of a failure of leadership and says the presence of a now-prohibited Islamist group on campus can never happen again. Mark Scott has told the Anti-Semitism Royal Commission it was difficult to tell who was involved with an encampment protest at the uni back in 2024. He said despite identifying a speaker affiliated with the now-prohibited group Hizb ut-Tahrir, uni security judged the event was not a security concern, as did police. And two new likely cases of H5 bird flu have been detected in migratory seabirds found on Western Australia's coast. Both birds were found dead at Lancelin and Denmark. Meanwhile, New Zealand has reported its first case of the deadly bird flu after a migratory seabird found on a beach near the capital, Wellington, tested positive. And I'll be back with more news for you in just under half an hour.
0: Sounds good, Eliza Getzey. Thank you.
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3: I mean, if we don't have sovereignty over the remains of our ancestors, what do we have sovereignty over?
0: Rapa Nui representative welcomes the Australian Museum handing back the skulls of 17 ancestors plundered from Rapa Nui or Easter Island. The Prime Minister says the government will establish national AI standards under which no company would be able to use Australian books, music, art or news to train AI without consent. And overseas, New York has become the first US state to impose a ban on the construction of large data centres. But first, the University of Sydney's Vice-Chancellor has apologised after pro-Palestine protesters set up camp on campus for 8 weeks in 2024. Professor Mark Scott told the Royal Commission into Anti-Semitism and Social Cohesion that the university tried to end the protest peacefully. James Oten has been covering the hearings. He spoke to us a short time ago from Melbourne.
4: From the university's point of view, that this was a delicate operation. I mean, first of all, these were movements that had popped up in campuses in the United States, and they had seen violence in the United States. And then they quickly moved to here in Australia, Sydney University, Melbourne University being the two most prominent. The both vice-chancellors accepted that Jewish staff and students were feeling unsafe as a result of these protests and their occupying of buildings. But fundamentally, they were quite limited in what they could do about the protests. They said that universities have a long history of free speech, expressing opinions, but actually occupying buildings for a long period of time was something new. And they didn't have the powers, security didn't have the powers to move these people on with any kind of force. So Melbourne University, that protest ended after a week, but Sydney University lasted for 8 weeks. Now,

0: Since those protests, both universities have updated their policies so that security can take down the tents if they are ever erected again. But of course, there are limitations in what security can do. They're not the police, and no one's advocating that they should have police powers. But we did get an acknowledgement from the vice chancellors that these things did go for too long. The staff did feel unsafe. The students did feel unsafe. Let's have a listen to Vice Chancellor Mark Scott, what he told the Royal Commission.
1: So I still believe the pursuit of the peaceable resolution of the encampment was very important and to the long-term benefit of the university. But I can see that our Jewish students and staff paid a price for that as the encampment dragged on. And I am sorry to them that it took so long for us to get it done. And I'm sorry we did not keep them more closely engaged in dialogue and listen more intently to them as it was going on.
2: And James, yesterday we heard from physics professor Stephen Prower, who was a target of activists. What did Melbourne University say about that matter?
0: Well, Stephen Prower was one specific Jewish staff member. He's a physics professor, as you mentioned, that was a target of these pro-Palestine activists. And really the accusation from the protesters was that the staff members of these universities were complicit in Israel's actions in Gaza. And now that is a claim that both universities absolutely rejected, saying really kind of clutching at straws just because of these kind of connections with these universities and research programs. And essentially what Professor Glyn Davis said, who is the Vice-Chancellor of Melbourne University, is that this is clear anti-Semitism, because what these protesters were doing is conflating the actions of a nation state, in this case Israel, with all Jewish people. So he said it was absolutely abhorrent. Now, these activists, one particular event of concern was Stephen Prower walked into his office and there were 20 masked individuals in there, and he feared for his safety. He said yesterday he didn't know if they were activists, protesters, or terrorists. So Glyn Davis, he said it is anti-Semitism, that targeting of a staff member, these posters that were making this connection with the universities and connecting it to the actions of Israel. Let's have a listen to what the Vice-Chancellor had to say.
3: This is anti-Semitism, unambiguously, in my judgment, and should be condemned as such.
4: Right. And why do you say it's anti-Semitic?
3: Because it's equating Jewish people with the actions of a state which is condemning as genocide, and then implying that anything that is part of the academic encounters with Israel are therefore involved in what are violations of human law, of human rights.
0: The other criticism from Stephen Prower was the investigation process, saying it didn't feel comprehensive and open enough. One concern is that four students were suspended, not expelled, and their names or their identities weren't revealed, which he said leads to ongoing safety concerns. Well, the Vice-Chancellor defended that, saying it is a matter of privacy for these young individuals, that they are young adults and they shouldn't have the stain of this particular event marking them for the rest of their lives.
5: That was our reporter James Oaten speaking there to News Radio's Tim McGlone. While around one in seven Australian children is living with a mental health disorder, a new report has found they're increasingly missing out on specialist mental health care until they're older, sicker, and potentially in crisis. The report from the Royal Australian and New Zealand College of Psychiatrists shows Australia is set to be short at least 230 full-time child psychiatrists by the year 2028. Professor Valsa Eppen is the chair of the Faculty of Child and Adult Psychiatrists at the RANZCP. She explains why there's such a shortage.
6: I think the demand or the need has gone up significantly. As we would all know, especially during that COVID time, people realised how much children and young people were affected by that. So the need has been going up steadily, but the staff establishment and the number of psychiatrists and the training pipeline has not proportionately increased. So we have, year on year, the demand is increasing and the population growth, and on top of that, the increasing prevalence of mental health problems due to all kinds of reasons. And we are not kind of kept pace with that staff establishment increases and all.

0: so the training position increases.
1: Do you mind just telling us what is behind the increase in mental health conditions in children?
0: It's kind of a number of reasons. As you would know, the pressures the current generation are facing are significant, and also the kind of supports that we used to have previously is no longer there. The community and the engagement and the belonging and all of those things have changed to making people kind of really experience the stresses of everyday life without those buffers that used to be there before. And also we are seeing for any of those conditions which are complex medical conditions, as you call it, whether it's diabetes or hypertension, all of those non-communicable diseases, the prevalence is going up and it's multifactorial.
1: So is there also a lack of people training to be child psychiatrists? Has it reached the point where university-aged people can see the shortfall, see the kind of industry they're heading into and go, no, that looks like actually an industry in crisis?
0: In a way, what we have is a training pipeline which is funded quite inequitably. It's some of those are service-related positions, some are Commonwealth-funded positions, and there is no matching of what's the need, how do we do it, and how do we proportionately distribute them. So that kind of exercise is needed, but what currently happens is that every so often there'll be somebody crying out, and that part will get a little bit of a boost, if you like. And again, that permanent pipeline that should be continually supplying based on the demands and also based on the calculations of the demands should be upfront rather than us trying to catch up. It's always going to have that shortfall. So training pipeline has also been a significant issue.
1: Mm. So how do we fix this, Melsa? I know it's a big question, but how do we get more trainee child psychiatrists into the system?
0: But definitely we can increase the staff establishments of training positions, right? So that's something that we can do. And we can also do the modelling and the roadmap to see what, as we have already done, and we've come up with the numbers that are needed to fix the demand. And then it's a matter of looking how and where do we distribute them. And that's an exercise. This report has given the data for that to happen, and I'm hopeful that by increasing the staff positions within regular established pathways, because many, also the report says, that have gone into telehealth type services or has gone into private, etc., which are all needed. But there is also a requirement for most of the training positions happening in the public system. It can also happen in the private, but that requires the supervision. So we do need to combine the two together, having the supervisors, the staff specialist positions, along with the trainee positions to match the two and really have a proactive establishment of those things over the course of the time, because the data currently is there from this report and it sets out how we might be able to, you know, address that problem as well. And again, we need to look at the return on investment. Again, that report shows that $1 invested in a child psychiatry position would return you $13.64. That's because if you don't give the children the right support at the right time, we are pushing them off the cliff into a crisis. Then only the intake criteria for certain services would be met. And so we are constantly pushing kids off the edge in order to become so acute, so severe, so late, for us to kind of get the help. That means that their education is suffering, their ability to kind of complete their education and go on to have productive lives is gone. Some of them will get, you know, comorbidities, substance abuse happens, forensic pathways, another one, the justice system is very expensive one. So the consequences that we'll have to face if you don't give them the right support early on at the right time, as and when things are emerging, is going to kind of really cost a lot more later in life, and not only for the kids, the families, and for the society, and for everyone. Those kind of trajectory outcomes are really going to be difficult for us to mop up later on.
1: That was Professor Valsa Epen, the Chair of the Faculty of Child and Adult Psychiatrists at the Royal Australian and New Zealand College of Psychiatrists.

0: You're listening to ABC News Radio with me, Sarah Dingle. Making headlines, the US military says it's hit dozens of military targets near the Strait of Hormuz and Iranian coastal areas in a wave of strikes lasting 7 hours. In the US, New York has become the first US state to impose a ban on the construction of large data centres. The executive order by the Democratic governor targets facilities using 50 megawatts or more of power, with the governor saying that data centres risk overwhelming the electricity grid. And back home, a mining analyst says a planned gallium production plant in Wagerup, south of Perth, will be significant in bolstering Australia's role in the AI revolution. Alcoa has made a final investment decision on the plant in a joint venture between the Australian, Japanese and US governments. To Mount Isa now, after decades of campaigning for a memorial to honour the 151 miners killed working in Mount Isa, families say they are no closer to getting the recognition their loved ones deserve. Initial plans have been drawn and costed, but have since been sidelined without commitment from the Queensland government. Zara Margolis has the story.
1: Mount Isa's mining history is dotted around the city. There's a museum, mining tours, but locals say there's something missing. A memorial for the people who have lost their lives in the Northwest industry. Claire Mallion was on holiday when she found out her 24-year-old brother, Peter Sturmfels, had been killed underground at Mount Isa's copper mine.
2: I said, I've got to call home. I know there's something wrong. There's something wrong. So I called our friend to see were there any messages. She said, I don't know how I'm going to tell you this. She said, but Peter is deceased. He was standing on a drilling platform, punching holes in the rock face, and then all we knew it was a massive rock fall.
3: Yeah, he was crushed from was the crushed chest down.
4: And a crush injury.
2: Yeah, so
3: must have been heard before what they call crib time, which would have been 4 o'clock in the morning, because his crib was still in his crib tin when mum and dad, when it was brought back to mum and dad.
1: Mr. Sturmfels' other sister, Bev McKay, heard the news of her brother's death on the radio.
3: Must have sent me a telegram to say he'd been hurt. Mm. I was going down to the public phone that night to see how things were, and I heard on the radio where he'd passed away.
1: Peter Sturmfels is one of 151 miners who have been killed at the Mount Isa mine since it opened in the 1930s. But half a century after his death, his family is still waiting for all those lost lives to be formally recognised.
2: For our family and our relatives, just a little thing, somewhere to just walk through and reflect and say, oh, gee, you know, something permanent that people and relatives down the track in 50 years' time.
1: Despite repeated calls since the 1970s for a memorial honouring the workers who were killed in the outback city, no government has committed to funding a permanent monument. Former Mount Isa resident Steve Trevor lost his brother Tony in a mining incident in 1995.
5: Watched my parents go through that loss, my sister, myself, my family, my kids, and always had it in the back of my mind that we could do something for a miners' memorial, given the number of people we had lost over the term of the mine, you know.
1: A $300,000 memorial precinct concept design was funded by the Mount Isa City Council in 2023.
5: It's the old Frank Ashton Museum site. It's the hill with the water tower on the top. The plan evolves around quite a large space being developed at the base of that hill. And there's places for reflection, and the plans are available for everybody to have a look at and see.
1: Once completed, the construction of the proposed memorial was projected to cost $2.7 million. But today, the concept is still in limbo.
5: I just remain ever hopeful. I have to. I mean, we could be talking $5 million. And I think we need to build something that reflects the history and the proud mining heritage of Mount Isa.
1: Outside of the Northwest, a number of Queensland mining centres already have tributes for fallen miners. The Mowrahs Miners Memorial commemorates the 50 men who have died while working in the region's coal industry. And Charters Towers Miners Memorial Walk honours the lives lost during the town's gold rush era. State Member for Traeger Robbie Catter told the ABC a permanent monument in Mount Isa should be

0: is straightforward. Meanwhile, Queensland's Mines Minister Dale Last acknowledged the workers who have lost their lives and said Mount Isa City Council could apply for funding for the memorial through the Works for Queensland program. But for sisters Claire Mallion and Bev McKay, they continue to hope and remember their baby brother who never made it home from shift.
1: You're a beautiful brother. I'm sure you would have turned into a beautiful father, that he would have had beautiful children and had a happy life.
2: Claire Mallion ending that report by Zara Margolis. All right, chances are if you grew up in Australia, you probably know this tune really well.

0: That's right. This week, Play School is celebrating 60 years. It is the longest running children's show in the country and the second longest running in the world. Generations of us were raised by Play School, with a range of hosts from Benita Collings to John Waters to Noni Hazelhurst, Don Spencer or Jay LaGaia. Today, a new generation is learning through fun with Play School. One of the current hosts is Matt Backer, who describes what it's like to be a part of Australia's TV history. Let's have a listen.
1: Especially this week with the birthday and watching the Australian story, I feel incredibly proud. Mm. It's my decade next year, which feels crazy. But it sort of catches you off guard with how special it is to be part of that family and that cohort, and to be part of something for that long that is such a cherished part of the Australian fabric. You've got to remind yourself of it sometimes. The other side of it is just super duper fun. Yeah.
0: Who was your Play School person growing up?
1: I was of the Noni, Monica, Benita, George. That was sort of my generation. And I've worked with Benita twice in a sort of a Play School offshoot, doing a little interview with her for the socials, and that was still a pinch me moment. Aww. I still look at her like she's my Benita. So you have to remind yourself again that you are some kid's Matt.
0: That is wonderful. What is your favourite segment on the show? Is it the story time, the making stuff? What is it?
1: Yeah, I've always loved the craft because I was always a little crafty kid, and my grandma, did Ikebana and embroidery. Wow. We did a lot of craft with her. But I love the told story segments, which we have the storybook segment, but every few eps we do the told story, which often involves lots of characters. So Play School, I've always looked at it's like as close to Saturday Night Live as I'm ever going to get, because I get to play multiple characters and multiple silly voices and multiple wigs. And so, I think the told story is my favourite.
0: I don't know, man. Never say never.
1: Exactly. Yeah.
0: How much improv is there on Play School?
1: Not as much as you would think. The beauty of the scripts and why it's Play School has lasted so long, schooling through play, the scripts go through an incredibly detailed process over a few months with the early childhood educators and the script writers. So we really respect the effort that's been put into it. But with something like Told Story, and especially sort of the new gen of Play School, there's definitely room around those lines to have fun and pop in some gags and things that the adults might go, I spotted that reference. Yeah.
0: Do you get recognised on the stream?
1: Oh, yeah.
0: By parents or kids?
1: Both.
0: And what do they say to you?
1: Well, with kids, it's great because I've got nephews and a niece, and friends have kids, and kids don't really care about adults walking around in public. But you

0: you here now?
1: They just walk straight up to you and start talking. I had a girl on a plane once. I was on the aisle seat and she was coming down the aisle with her mum behind her, doing her own thing. And then she got to me and just turned and went, I'm flying to me. I'm familiar with her. So, yeah, or parents will just shove their kids into your arms and, can we get a picture? But I love it. I love it. It makes my day when I spot a little kid just smiling at me like, I know him. Yeah.
0: Beautiful. How much, given that you're responsible for about 1/6 of play school's history at this point, how much would you say the show has changed over the years and how much has it stayed the same? Is what makes it so successful the fact that it is at heart the same thing?
1: Yeah, I think the reason why it's lasted so long is because the simplicity and the beauty in that simplicity sort of hasn't changed. It's schooling through play. That's all it is. And so the education principles are sort of hidden under this beautiful layer of make-believe and wonder with that slight Aussie humour, which makes it accessible to all. And so then the longer it runs and the more we get used to that format, it becomes part of our, you know, cultural fabric. And I think that's why it's lasted so long, is just because of its beautiful simplicity. And it allows the hosts to be themselves in a way that kids and adults get to know them, which I think's, yeah, really beautiful. And sort of the new wave of play school has allowed us to, yeah, really find our own humor and our own spin on it, which I really, really appreciate.
0: I'm guessing you get some pretty awesome fan mail. What has been your favorite piece of fan mail?
1: I just did a weekend of the Play School concerts out at Riverside Parramatta, and we got a birthday card for Big Ted sent to us backstage. Now, I'm not even sure when Big Ted's birthday is, but
0: you've never asked.
1: I guess it's this week.
0: He's your co-star. That's quite rude.
1: But I wondered whether they all had specific birthdays, but it was the most beautiful little card just to Big Ted. Happy birthday, Big Ted. Not happy birthday, Play School. Happy birthday, Big Ted.
0: Yep.
1: I think it's more for me kids yelling things out, like in the street, like, Matt, or hi, Matt, or I listen to Story Salad, like all the little offshoots that I've done. So it's less fan mail, more, yeah, that interaction in public that's always funny.
0: Absolutely beautiful. Well, happy birthday, Big Ted.
1: Yeah, happy birthday, Big
0: Nothing
1: Ted.
0: Nothing to the rest of you.
1: And Jemima and Humpty, and we've got them all scrapped. But, yeah, happy birthday, Play School. I'm
0: happy
1: so
0: birthday,
1: proud
0: Play
1: to be
0: School.
1: Here to be able to say it.
0: That is Play School host Matt Backer. Happy birthday to Play School indeed, which is turning 60. Fraser Fife, there was an event to mark 60 years of Play School at the ABC this morning, and it was a tiny person mosh pit.
2: Yes, well, I mean, considering it's been around for so long, I mean, you know, every kid has pretty much grown up with Play School. So I'd be surprised if there was more people that didn't know about Play School than those that are into it. So it's nice to celebrate some good news as well.
0: It is.
2: Now, speaking of good news, there is certainly some if you're a Spanish fan at the World Cup. They are through to the final after a dominant performance to beat France. To take us through it, here is ABC Sports' Ned Hall.
3: Hello, Ned Hall here with your FIFA World Cup wrap on day 33 of the tournament, and it's Spain who are the first team through to the final after a comprehensive 2-0 win over France. The French lost their swash and their buckle and were nullified by a miserly and suffocating Spanish team who didn't concede a shot on target until the final 10 minutes of the match, and they seemed to hack the code for how to play against Kylian Mbappe. La Roja took the lead after their young gun Lamine Yamal won a penalty and their leading scorer did the rest.
4: Mikel Oyarzabal strikes first for Spain! A glimpse, just a glimpse of the World Cup final, and France now have it to do.
3: The lead was doubled in the second half courtesy of some trademark sharp passing around the penalty area, as you can hear in the commentary on SBS.
4: Porro. Spanish cohort for Pedro Porro, the moment of his professional life.
3: Goalscorer Pedro Porro was named man of the match. The Spurs defender hadn't scored an international goal before the World Cup. He's now got two. And the 2-0 defeat brings down the curtain on French boss Didier Deschamps' time in charge of Les Bleus. He's got quite the record. He captured

0: his country to the 1998 World Cup win, and since taking charge in 2012, he's gone quarter-final, winning the tournament in 2018, beaten finalists in 2022 before today's semi-final exit. He is one of only three men to have won the World Cup as a player and a coach after Brazilian Mario Zagallo and the German Franz Beckenbauer. For Spain, it's now 37 games unbeaten, barring penalty shootouts, into their second World Cup final too after they won the tournament in 2010.
1: ABC Sports' Ned Hall reporting there. We've got England and Argentina tomorrow, Sarah, if you do feel like getting up early.
2: Who's your tip?
1: Oh, I don't have one, if I'm perfectly honest. It's too close to call. I mean, you know,
2: it'll
1: Argentina,
2: be a
1: I guess.
2: I don't know.
1: No, you'll find out tomorrow. I'll run it off the back and
2: Excellent.
1: Say how great correct I was.
2: Excellent. Know? Can't wait. Yeah. Fraser Fife, thank you.
1: Thank you.
2: Taking a very quick look at the weather for tomorrow. Showers for Brisbane, Sydney and Perth. Partly cloudy elsewhere, sunny in Darwin. That's it from me, Sarah Dingle.
3: ABC News, I'm Eliza Getzey. The Prime Minister says national standards for artificial intelligence will ensure new data centres don't increase power prices for Australians. The standards announced today will be presented to state and territory leaders for agreement at National Cabinet next month. The government is aiming to legislate the regulations early next year. Anthony Albanese says large-scale data centres will be required to minimise water use and maximise energy efficiency.
4: We'll create a legal obligation for the next generation of large-scale data centres to underwrite new power supply, to pay their full share of grid connection so no costs are passed on to homes or businesses.
3: Meanwhile, New York has become the first US state to impose a ban on the construction of large data centres. The executive order by the Democratic governor, Kathy Hochul, targets facilities using 50 megawatts or more of power. It positions New York at the forefront of a growing debate in America over how to manage the infrastructure needed to support AI. Ms. Hochul says data centres risk overwhelming the electricity grid and increasing costs for consumers.
5: These data centres require millions of gallons of water, straining the local supplies. And when powered by fossil fuels, they drive up our carbon footprint.
3: The US military says it's hit dozens of military targets near the Strait of Hormuz and Iranian coastal areas in a wave of strikes lasting 7 hours. Middle East correspondent Matthew Doran reports.
6: We are hearing from Iranian state media this morning, local time, that around 30 people have been killed in those strikes over the course of the last few days there. The latest round of US strikes on Iran came as the United States started to impose and enforce its maritime blockade of Iranian ports and ships going through the Persian Gulf and through the Strait of Hormuz. Another announcement that Donald Trump made just 2 days ago, but one that is going through and is further evidence that this deal between the US and Iran has been completely torn up. In response, Iran again launching strikes across the Gulf, hitting countries such as Kuwait and Bahrain.
3: Meanwhile, at least seven personnel have been killed in US strikes on an Iranian military base overnight. The Iranian army says the strikes were intended to cause maximum casualties, with 13 missiles hitting a guest house, guard posts and accommodation facilities at the base near the southeastern city of Iran Shah. It added that a number of personnel were also wounded and promised a decisive response to the attack. Back home, the head of the University of Sydney has expressed regret over the handling of pro-Palestinian encampments in 2024. Here's Georgia Lenton-Williams with more.
7: University of Sydney Vice Chancellor Mark Scott gave evidence at the Royal Commission on Anti-Semitism this afternoon about his handling of the encampments on the university's front lawn in 2024. Professor Scott admitted he didn't adequately protect the psychosocial safety of Jewish students and staff, reiterating an earlier apology, saying he's since learned how menacing and threatening many found the encampments. Professor Scott said his institution has since improved its complaints processes and anti-Semitism policies. The Zionist Federation of Australia has issued a statement accusing Professor Scott of a failure of leadership.
3: A dead man's identity, false documents and an alleged $1 million property scam are at the centre of fraud charges against a former Australian Tax Office executive. Amy Greenbank has this story.
7: Former Assistant Tax Commissioner Nick Petroulias is facing multiple fraud-related charges alongside his then-partner and a former local Aboriginal Land Council deputy chair. It follows ICAC findings in 2022 of serious corrupt conduct over proposed property deals in the New South Wales Hunter. The commission found a sham land option was onsold for more than $1 million, with proceeds going to Mr. Petroulias and others, not the Land Council. It also found contractual documents had been falsified, a dead man's identity was used to obscure a company interest, and bank accounts had been opened using a fake driver's licence. All three will face court later this month.
3: And Australia's wine grape crush has plummeted to its lowest amount in more than 25 years. Wine Australia's national vintage report put this year's national grape yield at 1.27 million tonnes. That's 25% below its 10-year average. It translates to about 33 million fewer 9-litre cases of wine produced this year. The peak body says the drop reflects dwindling demand among consumers worldwide and Australia's red wine glut. You're up to date with all the latest from ABC News.
8: Good evening and welcome to PM. I'm Samantha Donovan, coming to you from the lands of the Wurundjeri people of the Kulin Nation in Melbourne. Tonight, the Prime Minister announces mandatory standards for artificial intelligence. Also at the Royal Commission on Anti-Semitism, universities grilled on their handling of pro-Palestine protests, and World Cup fans bracing for the semi-final between long-time rivals England and Argentina.
9: We are the best. We represent you with all our heart. Go, Messi!
10: England's never played Messi before, so I'm really looking forward to seeing Messi play, but it's going to be very sad when he loses.
8: After years of procrastinating over the regulation of artificial intelligence, the Prime Minister has today announced the introduction of mandatory standards for AI. In a major speech in Sydney, Anthony Albanese declared that AI can work in the national interest, but he stressed there's only a short window to set its social licence. The government's proposals include rules on power and water usage for data centres and protections to ensure that creative artists keep control of their work. Alexandra Humphreys reports.
11: Artificial intelligence is here to stay. Australian Prime Minister Anthony Albanese is urging the nation to seize the moment or risk losing out.
4: The fact that we cannot stop change does not render us powerless. Far from it. Our power, our agency, our choice lies in embracing change and shaping it. Not just adopting or accommodating AI, designing it, making it, building the capability right here.
11: In a major speech delivered at the University of Sydney, Mr. Albanese revealed his government will move to establish a set of national standards for AI. He'll seek agreement from states and territories at a national cabinet meeting next month and hopes to legislate by early next year.
4: We cannot revisit this issue after companies have built whatever they want, wherever they want, and try to then reopen negotiations. This is our time to decide what AI looks like here in Australia.
11: Key among the proposed new standards, requirements for data centres to generate as much energy into the grid as they take out, and to keep water usage at a minimum. Mr. Albanese wants the changes to ensure that data centres don't push up Australians' power bills.
4: We'll create a legal obligation for the next generation of large-scale data centres to underwrite new power supply, to pay their full share of grid connection so no costs are passed on to homes or businesses, and to put at least as much energy into our grid as they take out of it. Our rules will require data centres to minimise their water use, to maximise their energy efficiency and pay for any additional water infrastructure that is required.
11: The Greens and Greenpeace have called for a moratorium on new data centre builds until those rules are in place. Mr Albanese declared protections for the creative industries are on the way too. The announcement following reports that tech giant Anthropic wants to use Australia as a training ground for its AI model Claude, but doesn't want to go through existing copyright laws.
4: Not everything produced in Australia is up for grabs. Not at all. Australian writers, musicians, artists and journalists must retain ownership and control of their work. Our laws will spell that out, plain as day. No company should use Australian books, music, art or news to build or train AI without the artist's control. And that includes the artist's control of the price and value of their work. Anything less is theft.
11: An Office of AI will be created inside the Department of Prime Minister and Cabinet to coordinate work across the government. Greens Senator David Shoebridge lashed the speech for failing to respond to community concerns.
12: What the Prime Minister has offered today is a single door in his office, no additional statutory powers, no additional resources, but a door that the big tech industry can knock on to get what they want. That is not going to deliver the protections Australians have been asking for.
11: Aaron Bioli is the Coalition spokesman for the digital economy.
13: We need more clarity from the government around what the legislation is. Is it focused on data centres or is it looking at the rollout and implementation of artificial intelligence across the community? Because they are two completely separate issues.
11: In a statement, the Australian Council of Trade Unions welcomed the government's move to play a more active role in AI policy. Artificial intelligence company Anthropic said it respects the process set out by Mr Albanese for establishing Australia's AI framework and will take its responsibility to meet the terms seriously.
8: Alexandra Humphreys. Professor Toby Walsh is the chief scientist at the Artificial Intelligence Institute at the University of New South Wales. He was an advisor to the federal government on its expert committee on AI from 2023 to early last year. But he became a critic of the government's approach, arguing in an address to the National Press Club in February this year that it was failing to regulate AI adequately. Professor Walsh told me he was impressed by the Prime Minister's speech today.
14: He addressed most of the issues that are troubling, justifiably, the Australian public, the data centres being built in their backyards, the impact it's starting to have on people's jobs, the impact it's having on our creative industries, the impact it's having on our kids as they use AI to do their homework. So it hit all the right spots there. And the idea of having a central government office of AI to oversee this transformation, again, a fantastic idea. Indeed, I proposed it to the government back in 2019 in a learned report, a report of the learned academies. So about time that we did that.
8: You're happy with what the government's announced today. Do you think it's had a change of heart? And if so, why, when it comes to AI regulation?
14: Oh, the government is definitely backpedalling a little bit here. They've said very clearly that they weren't proposing any new regulation previously. And now they're talking about being more intrusive, taking a bit more of a hands-on. And that's to address the public's real concern.
8: Data centre development is a big issue, as you mentioned. The government says they'll have to invest in renewable energy to power their operations and also guarantee sustainable water use. Are those demands feasible and are they enough in terms of safeguards?
14: Those demands are definitely very feasible. We have the second largest pipeline of data centre development in the world after the United States. So we're a very attractive place to build those data centres. So we should be making strong demands. These are the beginnings of what those demands should be to ensure that that communities are happy to have those data centres built.
8: What are the other positives in the government's plan as you see it?
14: Very positive that it's the Prime Minister giving this speech. It's got the Prime Minister's attention that this new office is going to sit at the centre of government in the Department of Prime Minister and Cabinet. It's going to have the attention and the authority to do things. I wonder, though, if it's going to have the resources and money to do things, though.
8: Professor Walsh, do you see any gaps in the plan?
14: Well, yes. The UK announced its Office of AI back in 2019, and at the same time they announced £1 billion of additional spending to seize the upside as well as avoid the downsides. And I do worry that in Australia we're perhaps now starting to avoid some of the downsides, But are we actually seizing the upsides? All those wonderful data centers, you know, most of the profits of those data centers are probably going to be flowing offshore. So we'll certainly profit from them being built, but will we profit from them being operated?
8: Will the government's plan be a turnoff for investors, do you think, too much regulation?
14: Not at all. Indeed, I think regulation, rather than stifling innovation, will actually encourage innovation. It will get the public's confidence and trust, and that will allow AI to be used widely. I think if we don't regulate it appropriately, we won't.

0: get the benefits of artificial intelligence. And there's a real need to protect, for example, young people. Let's not go and repeat the mistakes of social media. Let's realize that these are very powerful technologies, and the incentives in the companies are not to do the right things unless we put the regulation in place.
1: So what needs to be done to protect young people?
0: As an example, there's a digital duty of care being discussed. We should expedite the legislation of that and make sure that digital duty of care applies not just to social media platforms, but to all these AI tools. We shouldn't be allowing young people to access AI companions and AI therapists unless they're designed to be very safe spaces.
1: So how would that duty of care operate in practice?
0: Rather than trying to regulate the harms, it puts a duty of responsibility directly on the people building the tools to design them in ways that anticipate the potential harms, anticipate the addictiveness, and anticipate the ways that they might be misused.
1: We've seen, though, the social media companies' reluctance to be regulated. Are we likely to see the same sort of responses and attitude from artificial intelligence companies?
0: We are going to see, I suspect, the same sorts of reluctance from the tech companies. And not because, your listeners need to understand, it's not because Australia is such an important market. It's because we can set really important precedents. The social media age ban that we enacted here in Australia was world first. 15 countries now outside Australia are discussing or enacting something very similar. The European Union has just decided to do it. They realise that we can actually lead the way and set incredibly important precedents for the rest of the world.
1: Professor Toby Walsh is the Chief Scientist at the AI Institute at the University of New South Wales. At the Royal Commission on Anti-Semitism and Social Cohesion, the leaders of some of Australia's top unis have been grilled today on their handling of large pro-Palestine protests. Their evidence follows testimony from a number of Jewish uni students and staff about their fears for their safety on campus. Our reporter Bridget Fitzgerald is following the hearing.
2: Sam, we've heard today from the Vice-Chancellor and President of the University of Sydney, Mark Scott. He was asked initially about an encampment that was set up on the university campus by pro-Palestine protesters in late April 2024. Primarily, it was there in opposition to the Gaza war and to protest ties the uni had with Israeli institutions. Mark Scott says while the students have the right to protest and the right to free speech, the university was really just focused on ending that encampment as quickly as possible. He did concede that the camp would have had psychosocial impact on Jewish staff and students at the university, and that it made many of them feel unhappy. Over the past couple of days, the Royal Commission has heard evidence from students and academics from universities right around the country who say that these protests in particular made them feel intimidated and unsafe. There was some focus today in this evidence on whether Mark Scott knew that members of Hizbut Tahrir were on campus. Sam, that's an Islamic political organisation that at the time was not banned. It was, however, classified as a terrorist organisation this year in Australia. Mark Scott says he was aware that there was a flag associated with the group that was flown, but that police had advised there was no threat of extremism. We've had a statement today from Jeremy Liebler from the Zionist Federation of Australia, who said that the presence of this group in protests is a failure of Mark Scott's leadership. In the end, this encampment on the University of Sydney campus came to an end after about 8 weeks. Mark Scott says that he's since had further training on anti-Semitism, and he now better understands the depth of feeling amongst the Jewish staff and students, and concedes he didn't adequately protect them.
3: So I still believe the pursuit of the peaceable resolution of the encampment was very important and to the long-term benefit of the university. But I can see that our Jewish students and staff paid a price for that as the encampment dragged on. And I am sorry to them that it took so long for us to get it done. And I'm sorry we did not keep them more closely engaged in dialogue and listen more intently to them as it was going on.
1: Mark Scott is the Vice-Chancellor of the University of Sydney. And Bridget, what have other unis told the Royal Commission about how they handled similar protests?
2: Sam, Glyn Davis, the Vice-Chancellor of the University of Melbourne, spoke today about a similar encampment at his university. He wasn't at the university at the time, but says he's aware that leaders at the uni were trying to balance the rights of students to free speech with the safety of other students. He did give evidence today that a poster related to the pro-Palestine protest movement on campus was unambiguously anti-Semitic, but he says the university ended up negotiating a resolution

0: organisers in order to avoid the kind of violent enforcement that was associated with similar protests on campuses in the US.
1: We had all seen what happened in the United States and in other places where these things had gone terribly wrong at the end, and that included, importantly, the Victorian Police, who gave us advice, for example, that it takes four police people to remove a single protester. And we're talking about possibly 100 people in the building.
2: Glyn Davis is the interim vice-chancellor of the University of Melbourne. And Bridget, have the universities given any evidence to the commission about changes to their policies to try and avoid these issues in future?
0: Sam, on simple logistics, the University of Sydney and the University of Melbourne have both changed policies on their university campuses, so you can no longer camp there. Those were originally not in place. The University of Sydney has also changed its complaints processes, so it's a bit more straightforward. And Mark Scott says that the uni is also working on a systematic approach to complaints so that data can actually be collected on the nature of complaints and whether or not they're resolved. At Sydney Uni, posters have to be authorised so that if there is harmful material displayed, the author can be contacted. Glyn Davis from the University of Melbourne says, while he does concede there was anti-Semitic material circulated in posters on his campus, that they have not formalised an authorisation policy because there's still an ongoing debate over free speech. But he says his university is looking to the outcome of the Royal Commission before it creates further policies around anti-Semitism.
2: Bridget Fitzgerald reporting from the Royal Commission on Anti-Semitism and Social Cohesion in Melbourne. This is PM. I'm Samantha Donovan. Just a reminder, you can hear all our programs live or later on ABC Listen. Ahead, long-time rivals England and Argentina to face off in tomorrow's World Cup semi-final. Human rights organisations and international law experts are condemning the Trump administration's pledge to dismantle the International Criminal Court. The US has never been an ICC member state, and just like Israel, Russia and China, it doesn't recognise the court's authority. Last year, the ICC issued arrest warrants for some Israeli politicians, drawing fierce criticism from the White House. Now, the US Secretary of State Marco Rubio is vowing to destroy the court. Rachel Hayter has more.
3: For more than 20 years, the International Criminal Court has investigated and prosecuted individuals accused of the gravest international crimes. But the US administration wants it gone.
4: What the US is trying to do is to behave unilaterally and basically tear up the rule book and bring us back to the law of the jungle.
3: Andrew Witherford is Amnesty International's spokesperson on international justice.
4: The US under the current administration wants to operate with complete impunity on the global stage. It doesn't want its officials or its military to be able to be prosecuted for serious war crimes, crimes against humanity, or genocide.
3: The US State Department this week announced a sweeping campaign to dismantle the ICC. The US Secretary of State, Marco Rubio, describing it as an unaccountable global arbiter and an intolerable threat to American sovereignty.
5: Today it threatens every aspect of our political and legal system. Border Patrol agents removing violent criminals from our country. American Marines risking their lives to defend our homeland. Prosecutors working to dismantle terrorist plots to attack and kill Americans. If we stand idle, all of them would be at the mercy of foreign judges thousands of miles away, facing the constant risk of prosecution and even imprisonment.
3: Associate Professor Carrie McDougall from the University of Melbourne Law School is the author of The Crime of Aggression under the Rome Statute of the International Criminal Court.
6: For a long time, there has been an investigation into the situation in Afghanistan. At one time, the prosecutor was authorised to investigate conduct of US personnel arising from extraordinary rendition and torture on ICC states parties, not only Afghanistan, but Poland and Romania. That line of investigation was deprioritised under the current prosecutor.
3: Still, that investigation has not been formally dropped. Secretary Rubio's statement also calls on nations that partner with the US military or enjoy the benefits of the US security umbrella to reject the ICC's purported authority to prosecute America.

0: American officials and servicemen. It also promises scrutiny of nations that refuse to reject the ICC's authority while relying on US assistance. The United States is Australia's number one security ally. In a statement to PM, a spokesperson for the Attorney General, Michelle Rowland, said, "Australia is a long-standing supporter of the International Criminal Court. We respect the court's independence and the important role it plays in upholding international law." The European Union also expressed its support for the court, but went further by condemning threats against it. Anwar El Anouni is an EU spokesperson.
1: "We, as EU, do respect the court's independence and impartiality. We are strongly committed to international criminal justice and the fight against impunity. Attacks or threats against the court, elected officials, personal or those cooperating with the court are simply not acceptable."
0: Associate Professor McDougall believes this US State Department campaign against the ICC is less about deterring the court from any US-focused investigations and more about American domestic politics.
2: "We know that when authoritarian leaders are in trouble, they very quickly turn their attention to fighting what is often an imaginary external enemy. And I think that's probably what we're seeing here.
3: They believe that they should be in charge of your laws, of your country, your life. And they don't care whether or not you agree."
0: The US midterm elections are in November.
4: Rachel Hayter. One of the greatest rivalries in World Cup history is set for another chapter early tomorrow morning our time when England and Argentina meet in the semi-final in Atlanta. The two sides have played each other in some of football's most famous matches, featuring Diego Maradona's so-called Hand of God goal back in 1986 and David Beckham's controversial red card in 1999. ABC Sports' Amanda Shalala is in Atlanta.
5: This is one of the most hotly anticipated games of the tournament so far, and in the lead-up, thousands of Argentinian fans have congregated in downtown Atlanta. It's an incredible atmosphere. There's singing, chanting, vendors selling Lionel Messi jerseys and food trucks with traditional cuisine, a way for fans to connect before the big game.
6: "I'm from Argentina, but I live in Atlanta. It's fantastic because we get to feel like at home again.
7: Nervous, but I'm excited. I have hope. I know our guys have been fighting and we have a chance to go to the final.
8: We are the best. We represent you with all our heart. Go, Messi! Go, Messi!"
5: There are plenty of English fans here too, mainly spread through the city's pubs and bars.
9: We're confident.
10: Yeah, we are confident.
9: We're confident, yeah.
10: We're telling all the Argentina fans they're playing on Saturday, so
9: yeah.
10: That tells you something.
9: We're all playing Sunday and they'll play on Saturday, I think.
11: England's never played Messi before, so I'm really looking forward to seeing Messi play, but it's going to be very sad when he loses.
5: These countries have a fierce rivalry. It was partly fuelled by the Falklands War in 1982, and at the 1986 World Cup, Maradona scored his infamous Hand of God goal, using his hand to hit the ball into the back of the net, but claiming it as a header and breaking English hearts in the process.
12: "They're appealing for offside. The ball came back off the foot of Steve Hodge, and Maradona gives Argentina the lead."
5: And in another storied encounter at the 1998 World Cup, a young David Beckham was controversially sent off, leaving English fans fuming on the way to another defeat.
13: "And a red card for David Beckham. Well, question marks have been raised over his temperament on the big occasion. What was an awful time to receive a red card."
5: And football fans have very long memories.
14: "Everyone knows the history of the two countries. They ate us, we ate them.
15: It's intense, to say the least. So it's going to be a tough game tomorrow, but in a good way. And like I said, we know Argentina's going to win.
16: Oh, God, it's so intense. We have so much history together, or against each other."
5: Argentina midfielder Rodrigo De Paul says the reigning champions won't underestimate the three Lions.

0: Cada partido es una final, siempre lo hemos...
1: Each match is a final. We've always approached it that way. We're facing a team we've never played against, a powerhouse that has done very well in this World Cup.
2: England manager Thomas Tuchel says he's not worried about his team being overawed by the occasion.
3: We know why we're here. We know what we want. We were never shy of expecting that from us, of saying it, of dreaming it.
2: Another chapter in one of football's most passionate rivalries.
4: Amanda Shalala reporting from Atlanta. And the winner of that match will play Spain in the final early Monday morning, our time. Thanks very much for being with me for PM this evening. I'm Samantha Donovan. The podcast of the full program is available on ABC Listen. And that's where you'll find ABC News Daily with Sam Hawley each weekday morning. We'll be back at the same time tomorrow. Good night.

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1: Hello, I'm Clive Hunton, coming to you from Ngunnawal country. And on the way in the next half hour, the PM promises guardrails for artificial intelligence.
2: Australian writers, musicians, artists and journalists must retain ownership and control of their work.
1: And the wife who clung on to her husband when he was sucked out of a window mid-air.
3: At that exact moment, he was pulled out through the window. A strong wind had pulled him out, but luckily he was wearing his seatbelt, so he didn't fall off the seat.
1: Yes, any nervous flyers, maybe give that story a miss in about 25 minutes. First, though, and word came through late this afternoon that bird flu has now been detected in New Zealand. The H5 bird flu strain has been circulating globally, including, of course, in Australia. New Zealand's biosecurity minister, Andrew Hoggard, says a single ocean-going seabird returned a positive test for the H5N1 bird flu after it was found on a beach in Wellington.
4: Firstly, what doesn't it mean? It's not a, I don't want to get anyone alarmed that this is suddenly a human health issue. It is not a human health issue. Whilst the disease has spread occasionally to humans overseas, there has been no human-to-human transmission, and the risks are, as long as you do not touch them and have lots of contact with birds, the risk is very low. So just want to emphasise that for people not to be worried about that. Again, also a food safety is, as long as you're cooking your chicken meat and eggs as you're supposed to, again, not a food safety risk. Obviously, there is a risk for poultry in the country, and that's why we've been working for a number of years now with our poultry sector. In terms of last year, we writ a operational agreement with the poultry sector on how we would handle this disease and others like it. It's been a lot of preparatory work going for this. I feel that we are very well prepared for this disease arriving here. We are effectively one of the last places in the world to get it, so we've been able to see how it's impacted other countries around the world. We've gone there, I think 2 years ago, you went to England and had a good tour of the English poultry industry to see how it was affecting them, take lessons away from that. And obviously, unfortunately, we had a similar type outbreak last year, a bit of the H7 variety of bird flu, in which we were able to learn some lessons from that as to what works and what doesn't. So in terms of being prepared, we're as prepared as we possibly can be. And the most important thing really is that people keep reporting when they find or see dead birds, particularly a large number of them. That helps us be able to track where these birds are washing up, and also that if we do start having domestic bird-to-bird spread here in New Zealand. That's of critical information for us in terms of helping us inform the poultry industry and for DOC and others to be aware of where the disease is and what it's doing.
1: New Zealand's Biosecurity Minister, Andrew Hoggard, and that from Radio New Zealand. Back home, and it was more of a conversation starter than the final word on artificial intelligence. Nevertheless, lots to ponder from the Prime Minister's speech today. He wants, for example, a legal obligation for the next generation of data centres. He also wants to reassure artists on how AI can and cannot be used. We'll hear from a songwriter shortly, but first, political reporter Sarah Tomeska sets the scene for us on what the PM had to say.
5: The government's position specifically around copyright protections and also regulations for data centres was

0: unresolved before today's speech, and the Prime Minister has set out some very clear principles that artists will have copyright protections in legislation, and there will also be obligations on data centres around their energy and water consumption. So to start with the data centres, they will be obligated to underwrite new power supplies, pay their full share of grid connections so that costs aren't passed on to consumers, and also to invest in renewable power generation and firming capacity, essentially to put as much energy into the grid as they use. There will also be requirements to minimise their water use and pay for any additional water infrastructure that is required. This assurance or guarantee from the Prime Minister coming amid anxieties around how these data centres, which are seeking to make Australia their second home, will operate, given they are very water and electricity intensive. Also on creatives, the Prime Minister was unequivocal. Artists will retain control of the value and use of their material used by tech giants to train their AI models.
1: Australian writers, musicians, artists and journalists must retain ownership and control of their work. Our laws will spell that out, plain as day. An artist's creative endeavour is their work and their property. No company should use Australian books, music, art or news to build or train AI without the artist's control. And that includes the artist's control of the price and value of their work. Anything less is theft.
0: Now, the Prime Minister also spoke generally about making AI work in Australia's national interest. That includes creating high-paid jobs from this technology rather than seeing AI take jobs away from Australian workers, and also seizing on the opportunities that AI presents. This speech comes ahead of next week's National Labor Party conference, where AI policy was set to be debated, and it also comes as tech giant Anthropic looks to make Australia its second home for data centres to train its AI model Claude, which had raised concerns around copyright and also around the regulation of data centres. So to a certain extent, this speech will put to bed some of those concerns, though obviously we don't have the details.
2: Sarah Tomeska at Parliament House. Well, Mr Albanese says Australia's AI framework will spell out plain as day that artists' creative endeavour is their work and property. We'll see about that. Paul Dempsey is the frontman for the Australian band Something for Kate. Paul told us a couple of weeks ago about how his band's entire catalogue of music had been unwillingly used to train AI, and he's since visited Parliament House with other creative types to campaign against AI companies using creative products without permission or payment. He gives us his reaction to the Prime Minister's AI speech today.
3: Oh, look, it's very, very encouraging, and it's exactly what we asked for when we did go to Canberra a couple of weeks ago. The government had stated in October last year that they wouldn't be changing or watering down copyright law, and we simply asked them to repeat that so that it was heard loud and clear. And I think the Prime Minister's words today were quite definitive. There really shouldn't be anything now stopping the AI companies from coming to the negotiating table. And, you know, if they want to use the work of Australian creatives, they just have to negotiate.
4: Yeah, so there were some broad principles set out in that pretty brief speech today, but the nuts and bolts still have to be worked out. And it sounds like in your area of concern, you'll be dealing with the Attorney General. What specifically will you ask of her?
3: Well, as I say, I think the Prime Minister's words were definitive in that we retain control over our work. We retain the individual rights as artists to say yes or no, and then the rights as individual artists to negotiate the value and the terms of use for that work. You know, because there was some suggestion that there might be some collective creator fund, but... You know, that would have been...

0: completely inadequate. It would have lumped everybody into the same boat. It would have removed that individual ability to consent and decide value. So the fact that they've said quite definitively that, you know, every individual artist and creator's work will be for them to decide and negotiate the terms of its use, that's really, really important. And as I said, very encouraging to hear.
1: Yeah. And so the action of taking your music has already happened, according to a media investigation. How does it seem you're going to get compensated for it? You're mentioning now you sit down with these companies, and how do you quantify what you want from them?
0: Well, you know, every different artist and you know, author, musician, whatever, they're all going to have different situations where they may have signed agreements with a record company or a publishing company. So the enforcement of the rights over those works is often in the hands of a record company or a publisher. So in our case, I'm aware that, you know, Universal Music recently have launched a $3 billion suit against AI companies in the US. So that's an example of, you know, a company going after the sort of illegal use of their work. And, you know, we've had various recording arrangements over the years with Universal Music, with Sony Music. Some of our catalogue, we retain the rights to ourselves. So, yeah, we have to sort of look at all of that.
1: Yeah, and so in practical terms, you don't, like, performers don't individually sit down with the companies and try to work out a reasonable return. It'll be done through some kind of umbrella body?
0: Yeah, I mean, look, anything is possible. There are some, you know, there are some individuals who will negotiate, who will want to negotiate by themselves for themselves. But then there are also, you know, there are industry bodies that represent independent artists. So, as I've stated earlier, you know, these AI companies don't have to, there's not all this red tape that they have to negotiate with every single individual artist. There are representative groups and industry bodies that cover a lot of the way these licenses are used. For instance, you know, you walk through the supermarket, you hear music from, you know, a dozen different artists. That's a blanket license that's been negotiated for the use of that music. So, you know, it's not like they had to go and ask every individual artist if they could play their music in Coles. So, you know, the framework exists, and the government has protected that framework, and that's the important thing.
1: Yeah, and so as a songwriter yourself, how much does this mean to you today that you've got this very clear statement from the PM on this, on the protection of the work that you spend your life producing?
0: Oh, yeah, I mean, it's amazing. It means that, you know, at least, you know, theoretically, as you mentioned, it's happened in other territories already, but it means that, you know, our music, our work can't be stolen. But if someone wants to use it, they still have to come and, first of all, get our consent, and then second of all, negotiate term. And it's just really encouraging to know that all the stuff you work really hard creating is still, you still have control over it. But I think also, more importantly, it's about the future. A wrong decision in this regard would have caused immense damage for every future generation of artists in this country. So it's taking the right stand at the right time as we are sort of just heading down this road. Yeah. It's the right decision now. It protects the future of copyrighted works in Australia.
2: Paul Dempsey from Something for Kate with Joe O'Brien. Coming up in sports news this evening, the next cab off the semi-final rank will be England versus Argentina at the World Cup. Here's a quick preview as the BBC's John Bennett looks ahead.
3: Well, it's interesting that both of these teams have left a lot to be desired when it's come to some of their performances. Thomas Tuchel, the England manager, he mentioned after their win against Norway that he was unhappy with their performance. You think about Argentina nearly being knocked out by Cape Verde, nearly being knocked out by Egypt. Switzerland came close to beating them as well. Argentina have found a way in this tournament, but sometimes their performances haven't lived up to expectations, apart from the performances of Lionel Messi, who, despite being in his late 30s, has been absolutely incredible. incredible. And it's similar when you look at the England team. Individuals have got them out of trouble at times. Harry Kane and Jude Bellingham, who both have 6 goals each at this World Cup. So I'm expecting a much closer game than the first semi-final. And it's about which individual will step up. Will it be Lionel Messi yet again owning this World Cup? Or will it be Jude Bellingham who will steal the show on the night? But I think it will be a lot closer than the France against Spain game that we saw.
2: John Bennett. Coming up after the headlines, would you pay nearly $72 million for a dinosaur?
4: The amount of money is eye-watering. It's quite unbelievable that someone would actually fork out that sort of cash for a fossil skeleton. I mean, I know it's Tyrannosaurus Rex, but geez, you could build an entire museum for that amount of money.
2: And there's a new animated version of George Orwell's Animal Farm to watch.
5: Some people won't like it, and quite frankly, part of Orwell, the nature of Orwell, was being someone who stirs it up.
2: And by the way, that's Gollum in Lord of the Rings who made it. Australian creatives welcome the PM's speech on regulating artificial intelligence. With no company able to use Australian books, music, art or news to build or train AI without consent. A Queensland magistrate gives conditional bail to a teenage boy charged over a Brisbane school stabbing. The head of the University of Sydney tells the Anti-Semitism Royal Commission it was very difficult to tell who was involved in a pro-Palestinian demonstration on campus. And Australia's wine grape crush plummets to its lowest amount in a quarter of a century. Just 1.2 million tonnes. That's 25% below its 10-year average. Yeah, let's hear about that auction of one of the most complete fossilised remains of a Tyrannosaurus Rex for a gigantic sum of close to $72 million to a mystery bidder, apparently. Nick Grimm reports.
6: When a T-Rex roared through cinemas 33 years ago in the movie Jurassic Park, it created a wave of excitement for dinosaur lovers like paleontologist Scott Hocknell.
4: It certainly inspired generations. It inspired me. It's inspired pretty much every generation since.
6: But it wasn't just fossil hunters whose imaginations were set alight. It also created a frenzy among collectors that's still growing.
7: We're honoured to offer Lot 20, the Tyrannosaurus Rex, affectionately known as Gus.
6: Standing at more than 4 metres, 67-million-year-old Gus the T-Rex has just sold at auction in New York. The apex predator's bones setting a new pinnacle in the trade of fossilised remains.
7: Sold, $43 million.
6: That's a lot in itself, but with a so-called buyer's premium added to the hammer price of $43 million, the final cost to its new owner was more than $51 million US dollars, or the equivalent of around $72 million in Australian currency. That's more than a dollar for every year the bone spent in the ground waiting to be discovered. Worth every penny, according to Sotheby's Global Head of Science and Natural History, Cassandra Hatton.
8: What I think is really important for people to understand when we're talking about dinosaur fossils is that they don't come out of the ground complete. You don't just dig a hole like in Jurassic Park and go, whoa, there's a dinosaur.
6: Or as paleontologists are putting it today, whoa, $72 million is a lot to bite off. Scott Hocknell is the Principal Research Fellow in Paleontology and Paleotourism at Central Queensland University.
4: The amount of money is eye-watering. It's quite unbelievable that someone would actually fork out that sort of cash for a fossil skeleton. I mean, I know it's Tyrannosaurus Rex, but geez, you could build an entire museum for that amount of money.
9: This appears to be the new favored type of material to be put into the cabinets of curiosities of wealthy individuals.
6: Among paleontologists like Stuart Semita from California State University, there's a fear that fossils like Gus are being lost to science, as private buyers now routinely outbid museums and other public institutions.
9: If something is sold and it goes into private hands, it is then lost to the scientific community. It's not just the fact that that dinosaur or any other fossil, not just dinosaurs, but any other fossil, will never be seen again by, generations of children and adults alike. That means science cannot be done on them.
3: Mm.
9: And so it might surprise you that more Tyrannosaurus specimens are in private hands than in scientific hands. So we know far less about Tyrannosaurus than we could.
6: A case of life imitating art, say experts who spoke to the ABC.

0: See today, still absorbing the news of the passing of actor Sam Neill, something of a patron saint for paleontologists, thanks to his role in Jurassic Park.
1: Keep absolutely still.
2: Dr. Alan Grant, whom he portrayed, would probably have been appalled at the sale of dinosaurs for millions of dollars.
0: Scott Hocknull again.
3: It's kind of ironic that in this world where we're selling off Tyrannosaurus Rex skeletons, that the reason why it's so popular is because of Jurassic Park, I suppose. But the reasons why we collect these fossils is not just so they're showpieces. We want to see what this environment was like and inspire the next generation of scientists who may not go into paleontology, but might be the next SpaceX, or might be the next AI, or might be the next engineer who invents something, or cancer research. Paleontology is the gateway drug to science, and that's the funny thing is when you take that inspiration away and you hide it in someone's private collection, it's not useful.
4: Scott Hocknull from Central Queensland University, ending that report by Nick Grimm. Some showbiz news now, and Andy Serkis is best known for playing cinematic creatures, Gollum in Lord of the Rings and Caesar in The Planet of the Apes. Well, now he's focusing on pigs, directing a new animated version of George Orwell's Animal Farm. And there's a new protagonist called Lucky. The BBC's Colin Patterson has been speaking to Andy Serkis.
5: All animals are equal, but some are more equal than others.
6: The new frenetic and ferociously family-friendly big-screen animated version of Animal Farm, directed by Andy Serkis.
7: This is our home.
6: George Orwell's book made a huge impression on him as a child.
8: I remember vividly reading it on the 273 bus to Ealing from my home in Ruislip when I was about, I think I was either 11 or 12 years old. And it was one of the first sort of young adult books that affected me emotionally. Just the way that the animals were manipulated and lied to just really deeply sat with me.
6: And in 2011, filming an escape scene in Rise of the Planet of the Apes reminded him of Animal Farm and inspired him to make his own version.
9: Do you want to be food or do you want freedom?
6: It just took a long time.
8: We weren't about to set about making a version of Animal Farm that was a history lesson about Russia. And we talked to the Orwell estate and it was, what would he be wanting to express now? Where would his political targets be?
6: The first ever full-length British animation was 1954's Animal Farm, the one that generations of children have been shown at school.
10: Long live Napoleon!
6: What didn't emerge until decades later was that the film had been funded by the CIA, part of a campaign against communism using culture. Is there any chance your film could have been funded by the CIA?
8: There's absolutely, I can categorically say, zero chance that our film could have been funded by the CIA. And if you look at the American box office of the way our film worked there, you can probably see why.
6: What he is referring to is the tiny $5 million it took in the US after costing $35 million to make.
11: Activate cute eyes.
12: I'd rather gouge them out.
8: Some people won't like it. And quite frankly, part of Orwell, the nature of Orwell, was being someone who stirs it up, who makes people think and gets people talking. And the ideal for us for this was to have a debate between young and old. I want people to have an opinion of a film they've seen, not a film they've heard about. That's the thing that hurts. It's when people don't go and see a film because of all the prejudging of a movie. And the rest of the world may have a completely different opinion to a US box office figure.
4: Andy Serkis with the BBC's entertainment correspondent Colin Patterson. A Serbian woman has been talking about how she held on to her husband's legs

0: like it.
1: ASX 200 closed up 0.4% to end on 8,841, and the dollar is higher, buying 69.9 US. Sport now with Fraser Fife.
2: Thanks, Clive. Well, Spain is the first team into the final of the Men's Soccer World Cup after a 2-0 victory over France in their semi-final in Dallas. It'll be just the second World Cup final in Spain's history after their sole triumph in 2010, and hence France's hopes of making a third straight World Cup final. ABC Sport Daily spoke with SBS Sport football host Niamh Owens about the game.
3: From the very get-go today, they played some really beautiful football. And yeah, we know they're capable of that. But they also got much better looks at goal than we have seen really throughout the whole tournament. They had these gorgeous passages of play, short passes into the box. We know they're beautiful to watch. There was actually shots on the end of those today. They made them work. We've seen them with the possession. Yeah, we know they play that beautiful tiki-taka football. They can hang out in their own half of the field doing that for such long periods of play. We did not see that today. We saw it with the ball. We saw it without the ball. When they swarmed the ball in defence, they had this great ability to win the ball back quickly. From France, who have looked so comfortable in possession against other opposition throughout the tournament, they did not look like that for a single moment of this game today. This was by far the best Spanish performance we've seen at this World Cup.
4: Yeah, and when we're so used to a French side that has just been teeming with stars who have given us such moments throughout this tournament, and I think we saw this semi-final as a final in absentia, maybe we just didn't get it from France, and that's a credit to Spain, as you sort of articulate. But talk to me about the kind of malaise I feel like we saw from France. Like, when you've seen the dizzying heights, it hits so keenly when you don't get them.
3: And I kept waiting for those heights. You feel like with Elise, who just did not have a game to remember today, he has been this creative beauty throughout this tournament. That heartbeat going forward for a French side that you've then got Mbappe, you've got Dembele on the end of these beautiful moments that are so created from the middle of the park by Elise going forward. There was none of that today. I kept waiting for it and then he was substituted and I knew it wasn't coming. From Mbappe, who scored 20 World Cup goals, this was his 21st World Cup game today. He scored 8 at this tournament and he was just a little bit off. I mean, was he? Or are we not giving Spain credit for the way they were able to really suffocate France?
4: You spoke about Didier Deschamps earlier, and it's his final tournament in charge of France. He has overseen a generationally brilliant French group. He has won a World Cup. He's taken them, I think, to 3 World Cup semi-finals. So that is like, speaks to the body of work of excellence. Is one World Cup an adequate return, though, for this group of players?
3: That's what they'll reflect on, isn't it? And firstly, oh, to have a group of players where 3 World Cup finals is a disappointing result. You know, they would have made having won this game 3 World Cup finals in a row. It's remarkable. And they are still a young side. The core of this team that we've spoken about still have a decade on the world stage ahead of them, probably led in that time by Zinedine Zidane, who looks, to all reports, very ready to step in and take charge. I think the disappointing thing for me today from Deschamps' perspective is a player of his caliber, a manager of his caliber. He's been in charge since 2012. I was disappointed that there wasn't a plan B. It wasn't working. We could see that it wasn't working. I didn't see a change in approach. I didn't see a tactical change. I didn't see a formation change to try to force the hand of Spain. And I think that's the disappointing thing now that perhaps he will reflect on as a manager bowing out at what else he could have done.
2: That was SBS Sport football host Niamh Owens speaking with Sport Daily's Patrick Stack. And you can hear the full chat on today's Sport Daily World Cup podcast. Clive.
1: Thanks, Fraser. Thursday's weather in the capital cities. Brisbane, some showers tomorrow with a top of 21. Sydney, showers increasing with a top of 18. Freezing in Canberra overnight, then a sunny 15 to follow. In Melbourne, a cloudy 15 for Thursday. Hobart dropping to 6 and then a partly cloudy 15. Adelaide, 4 degrees in the early hours, then a sunny 16.

After that, Perth is still 23 at the moment. A similar top temperature for tomorrow, except with showers and a possible afternoon storm. And a sunny Thursday for Darwin, 32 degrees eventually.

0: ABC News, I'm Eliza Getzy. A national healthcare provider says Medicare numbers and medical information may have been stolen in a cyber attack. Kaysen Ho has the details.
1: Primary healthcare provider Partnered Health manages more than 60 clinics across Australia. In a statement, the company said it became aware of a cyber incident on June 23rd where a malicious actor accessed its data. It said personal information provided by patients and collected by healthcare services may have been accessed. The company listed 21 clinics across the country which may have been affected. Partnered Health says it's still investigating the full extent of the cyber attack and is communicating with patients from impacted clinics. It's also obtained an interim court injunction ordering the access data is not used or published.
0: Renewed fighting has broken out in the Gulf region in the worst exchange of fire between the US and Iran since the two nations signed an interim deal in June. Middle East correspondent Matthew Doran has more.
2: This is in a very familiar pattern now of US strikes of an evening that kicked off just before 11 p.m. local time here in Jerusalem last night. That is then often followed by these Iranian attacks. We are in this cycle with no real sense of when this is going to end, how this could be resolved. All of the talk about the prospects for some sort of deal between the US and Iran, they are still talking. Those negotiations are limping along, but certainly it appears that we are in a very fractious position at the moment, as neither side is willing to back down in this dispute.
0: Industry and Innovation Minister Tim Ayres insists the Australian government will not budge on copyright laws protecting artists. The Prime Minister has today announced the government won't be giving big tech companies exemptions to use Australian content to train AI models without consent. The Greens have, however, criticised a new Office of AI, which will exist within the Prime Minister's department. But Mr Ayres says the government takes protecting the creative industry seriously.
3: There'll be no text and data mining exemption in Australia. There won't be any weakening of copyright protections because we know how important that is, not just for individual artists and creatives, but it's also important for Australia's culture.
0: The Federal Resources Minister says both BHP and the unions need to negotiate in good faith ahead of a strike at the miners' Pilbara export hub. The combined ports unions workers will down tools in Port Hedland for 8 hours tomorrow after another failed bargaining meeting yesterday. Madeleine King says she's hopeful the miner and the unions engage in last-minute negotiations.
4: It can't all be shifted to the workers, and without these workers and the work they do, the time they spend away from family and friends and the travel they do and those that live locally that are a very important part of the community in Port Hedland, without them there is no Pilbara powerhouse.
0: The leader of the University of Sydney has told the Anti-Semitism Royal Commission that it was very difficult to tell who was involved with the encampment protest at the university in 2024. Georgia Lenton-Williams reports.
5: The Royal Commission on Anti-Semitism and Social Cohesion has heard from leaders of prominent universities at its hearings in Melbourne. This afternoon, Vice-Chancellor of the University of Sydney, Mark Scott, was pressed on security concerns relating to a protest encampment in 2024. He told the Commission that a risk assessment by the university's security service identified a speaker at the event as affiliated with the now-prohibited Islamist group, Hizb ut-Tahrir. He said protest organisers would often bring in outsiders to speak at rallies, and the risk assessment suggested the event was not a security concern. He also said police did not raise security concerns.
0: A Perth man has described the moment he took down an alleged thief in a citizen's arrest. Adam Breen was at a Kareen liquor store on Saturday when he says he saw a man walk out with several bottles of alcohol without paying before trying to flee in an allegedly stolen car. Mr Breen says the man seemingly forgot to release the handbrake and couldn't make it out of the car park.
6: I started running towards him. He started running, and I'm a bit of an avid runner. So I said to him, "You won't outrun me." And he sort of dropped his bags, and he's come to shape up, and he's thrown a punch at me, and then I've just taken him down.
0: Lawyer John Hammond says there are risks when performing a citizen's arrest. He says the use of force must be proportionate to the circumstances.

0: You actually need to see something happening that looks like a serious offence, and then you can take action and you can use a reasonable amount of force. And that's where it goes off the rails, because what is a reasonable amount of force?
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3: Hello, I'm Clive Hunt, and coming up, the Prime Minister sets out his stall on artificial intelligence.
4: Not everything produced in Australia is up for grabs. Not at all.
3: And why Australian opals are still worthy of a trip halfway across the world to find.
5: Very difficult, because you cannot tell the nature what they release. So it's very hard when I go home and have to explain to customers, look, what you're looking for is not available. So that's a problem.
3: First, though, Iran's Revolutionary Guards say the Strait of Hormuz will remain closed until the United States ends what the Iranians call its acts of aggression, the day after American forces restarted their blockade of Iranian ports. Two sides traded more strikes overnight, with Iranian media saying American facilities in Bahrain, Kuwait and Jordan were targeted. US forces said they'd hit several sites in Iran over 7 hours. Comes as President Trump is backpedaling on threats to charge shipping for using the Strait of Hormuz. Middle East correspondent Matthew Doran sent this update a short time ago.
6: Donald Trump is saying here that he never actually wanted to impose a fee for ships going through the Strait of Hormuz, but he said that that was going to be required for their protection and to reimburse the US for providing that service and that ongoing management of the Strait of Hormuz. It is really important to note here that for the last couple of months, the US has been railing against any suggestion from Iran that in its management of the strait, it would try to recoup some of those costs, be it through a toll or a management fee, whatever that phrase was meant to be. The US said that that was entirely inappropriate. And it was then quite a surprise, I think it's safe to say, that Donald Trump was pitching exactly the same thing, as he was then suggesting and insisting that the US should take control of the Strait of Hormuz. He had put the responsibility for paying that amount of money, which was going to be 20% of the value of cargo transiting through the ships, transiting through the strait, I should say. He put the cost on the Gulf states in particular, because they are the countries that are most likely using the Strait of Hormuz to get things like oil and LNG out of that part of the world and onto global markets. So Qatar, Bahrain, Kuwait, the United Arab Emirates, and the big player here when it comes to exports, Saudi Arabia. But it appears that they have gotten in his ear, they've given him a call, the leaders of those countries, and they've said that is not a good approach, and instead the Gulf states are going to be pouring what Donald Trump describes as massive amounts of money into the US economy through new investment deals. Despite all of that happening, we do need to stress that this management of the strait, the US control of the strait, as Donald Trump describes it, is still going to be happening there. And that is something which continues to anger Iran, saying it is the only country which should be allowed to control that waterway through which around a fifth of the world's oil supplies travel through. But when he was backtracking, making this announcement about backtracking on that, effectively that protection fee he was charging or proposing to charge just hours before it came into effect, here's how he described his thought process.
7: So I put it out yesterday. I thought it was good. I was called by different people, different countries, kings and emirs and all of the people that we all know and we all love. And they've been very strong partners. And they said, we'd love to do it a different way. We'd love to invest in the United States with billions and billions of dollars. And I like that, actually, because I don't think anybody should be able to charge a fee for the strait or for any other strait relationship in terms of other sections of the world. I don't think anybody should be really in that position. But we were doing it as a reimbursement. The Gulf states are going to invest a tremendous amount of money into the United States, and that was very satisfactory to me. I think it's actually much better.
8: And Matt, what's the latest on the intensity and the impact of the military strikes between the two sides?
6: Well, Joe, another night of strikes between the US and Iran across the Persian Gulf and also further afield in Jordan. This is the sixth wave of strikes since this time last week. It's becoming an

0: almost daily occurrence there, with the US opening fire on what it describes as Iranian military facilities, weapons storage facilities and the like along that Persian Gulf coast, a number of cities being hit again and again and again. We are hearing from Iranian state media this morning, local time, that around 30 people have been killed in those strikes over the course of the last few days there. The latest round of US strikes on Iran came as the United States started to impose and enforce its maritime blockade of Iranian ports and ships going through the Persian Gulf and through the Strait of Hormuz. Another announcement that Donald Trump made just 2 days ago, but one that is going through and is further evidence that this deal between the US and Iran has been completely torn up. In response, Iran again launching strikes across the Gulf, hitting countries such as Kuwait and Bahrain. The Islamic Revolutionary Guard Corps is saying that it has enacted significant damage on the US 5th Fleet Command headquarters in Bahrain, but of course we don't have any confirmation of that. Missiles also launched as far as Jordan. So this is in a very familiar pattern now of US strikes of an evening that's kicked off just before 11 p.m. local time here in Jerusalem last night. So that would be around 11:30 in the evening in Iran. That is then often followed by these Iranian attacks. We are in this cycle with no real sense of when this is going to end, how this could be resolved. All of the talk about the prospects for some sort of deal between the US and Iran, they are still talking. Those negotiations are limping along, but certainly it appears that we are in a very fractious position at the moment, as neither side is willing to back down in this dispute.
1: Matthew Doran in Jerusalem with Joe O'Brien. A lot of the speech today from the Prime Minister and a lot of the analysis in the hours since then has been about data centres and to what extent the demand for artificial intelligence should drive the construction of places to put these chips in. But some of it was about protecting artists, broadly defined, from being ripped off by artificial intelligence. And Anthony Albanese said he was on the side of the artists.
2: Australian writers, musicians, artists and journalists must retain ownership and control of their work. Our laws will spell that out, plain as day. An artist's creative endeavour is their work and their property. No company should use Australian books, music, art or news to build or train AI without the artist's control. And that includes the artist's control of the price and value of their work. Anything less is theft. No country has got this right yet. Nowhere do artists or rights holders have sufficient control of their work when it comes to AI training. And that is why the best way to secure the strongest copyright protections for Australian artists is for Australia to be active and involved, to build the best possible solution for ourselves, and to preserve the creativity that is fundamental to who we are, to our national identity, and the journalism that is essential to our democratic society.
1: Which is, broadly speaking, where the opposition stands on this issue as well. Aaron Violi is the Shadow Minister for the Digital Economy.
3: Well, the Coalition have been consistent in saying that creatives, journalists, those impacted by the copyright laws deserve to be compensated and have control of their own work as a fundamental principle. So we absolutely support the fundamental principle that creatives are creating a product of commercial value and they should control that. And now the question becomes, what's fair value and how do we negotiate that moving forward? And if you look very simplistically, at a top line level, big tech companies, AI companies, and big organisations, we saw Microsoft and Nine Entertainment do a deal last week. They can do deals. The more complicated is the next level down, where the AI companies will argue, we don't have the capacity to deal with hundreds of different creatives that have maybe written one book, as an example. And the creatives will rightly say, well, hang on, I don't have the market power to negotiate with a large company like that. So finding a solution there is going to be the challenge. And that's what we're looking to see, what the government proposed moving forward again. But the detail of getting that balance right will be important. And we want to engage in that conversation, protect Australian creatives. I actually think it's a huge economic opportunity for creatives because this is a revenue source that didn't exist 5 years ago. And so it can actually drive and unlock creativity and economic value for creatives in

0: country if we get it right. But we don't want to stifle them. But we need AI sovereignty as well.
1: Aaron Violi, and just on that narrow issue of whether copyright deals are needed for artists in the face of AI training models, we also heard from Bran Black. He's the CEO of the Business Council of Australia.
2: Well, what we've proposed is a process that would see content creators effectively have the opportunity to opt out of having their material used for the purposes of training large language models. And that would mean that if those models wish to train on those materials, they would need to engage directly with the content creators. We think, therefore, that it is appropriate to recognise that at the end of the day, creators do have agency, and that's precisely what the Prime Minister spoke about. And in circumstances where creators want to be recognised and rewarded for the content that they create, there should be compensation that's payable in circumstances where those large language models are seeking to train on that material.
1: Bran Black from the Business Council of Australia. Coming up after the headlines, why Britain blew billions on useless kits during COVID.
3: It is a stark fact that of the approximately £15 billion spent on PPE, nearly two-thirds, almost £10 billion, was wasted.
1: Partnered Health says 21 of its medical practices across Australia may have been cyber-attacked, and Medicare numbers and medical information may have been stolen. A woman arrested over alleged links to Islamic State upon returning to Sydney from a Syrian refugee camp is refused bail for a second time. New York becomes the first American state to ban the construction of large data centres using 50 megawatts or more of power. And New Zealand reports its first case of bird flu after a seabird found on a beach near Wellington tests positive. Governments everywhere splurged billions on protective equipment during the COVID-19 pandemic. The British government, for example, didn't get much change from $30 billion worth. But a new report says two-thirds of that was wasted. Some of it was useless gear, some was a rip-off, and some of it went on a so-called VIP lane to politically connected providers. But the head of the investigation, Baroness Hallett, stopped short of calling it corruption. The BBC's Jim Reid reports.
4: There were, said Baroness Hallett, a string of mistakes made back in 2020. Much of the UK's PPE stockpile was out of date or stored in a perilous state. We were over-reliant on China to manufacture masks, gowns and gloves. In the end, officials had no choice but to spend billions at short notice on medical equipment. She said most of those supplies were either defective or never used.
3: The waste of taxpayers' money was vast. It is a stark fact that of the approximately £15 billion spent on PPE, nearly two-thirds, almost £10 billion, was wasted. These figures demand a fundamental change in how the UK prepares for emergency procurement.
4: A shortage of the right equipment at the right time had an effect on the front line. Many doctors, nurses and care staff had to work without adequate PPE, the inquiry found, and were unable to protect themselves or those in their care from the virus. Professor Kevin Fong worked for NHS England at the time, supporting colleagues at the hardest hit sites.
5: They had nothing. I visited hospitals where they went to work in bin liners, in swimming goggles. They went to hardware shops, got visors. They wore patient gowns. They wore waterproof overalls. This is how desperate they were for PPE. And they were not protected. And they knew they were not protected. And yet they still turned up.
4: A shortage of PPE, particularly in the first few months of the pandemic, was mainly down to poor planning, the inquiry found. The UK was simply not ready to compete in the global race to buy and import vital healthcare equipment. So, in late March 2020, against official advice, the government issued a public call to arms for more suppliers to come forward. To try to sort through all the new offers, a high priority or VIP lane was set up, fast-tracking those with political connections. Baroness Hallett described that policy one of the most controversial.

0: Controversial of the pandemic as misguided.
1: The high priority lane embedded unfairness in the UK government's emergency procurement, and it undermined public trust in how the government chose to spend taxpayers' money during the pandemic. It should not have been set up, and it should not be repeated.
0: But she said the inquiry could find no evidence of cronyism by ministers or other officials in those final decisions to award contracts. The Cabinet Office Minister at the time, Michael Gove, said that honest mistakes had been made, but allegations of corruption were unfounded nonsense.
2: Allegations have been made in the past by people who were politically motivated, but this inquiry has made it clear that those who were responsible for operating PPE procurement may have made mistakes, but they were honest mistakes, and cronyism and corruption did not feature at all.
3: Former British Government Minister Michael Gove, ending that report by Jim Reid.
4: You just want your news sharp, thorough, and on the go. 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
3: And on the News Daily episode for tomorrow, did the Prime Minister really address the key concerns of artificial intelligence as the big tech giants move to expand their businesses in Australia? Samantha Hawley tomorrow hears from Kimberly Wetherill, who's an expert on AI regulation from Sydney University. That's all on the News Daily episode for tomorrow. The outback Queensland town of Winton is known as the birthplace of Waltzing Matilda, among other things, but also the annual Opal Festival that's brought miners and buyers together, and Lachlan Ford was there to see what's in demand this year.
5: Before opals find themselves in display cabinets in high-end jewellery stores across Europe, you'll find them here, laid out on folding tables that miners have set up on the road in front of the shops in the main street of Winton. They hope that their hard-earned work and the light will catch the eye of an overseas dealer during the Opal Festival.
6: I'm looking for a bull opal. You sit down with the miner and you check the material and you discuss the prices and whatever. And the miner has an idea and the buyer has an idea. The question is if you can match.
5: Jürgen Schutz has become a familiar face here, despite home being the small German village of Kirchweiler. He says he was born into this work and will take the stones back to his 120-year-old workshop in Germany.
6: Goldsmiths, big manufacturers, brands, whatever. Whoever is making jewellery, our customer.
5: He must choose each unique opal carefully.
6: I think the young people have different tastes than the older people. And every trip I do, I have to look for different material. And which is very difficult because you cannot tell the nature what they release. So it's very hard when I go home and have to explain to customers, look, what you're looking for is not available. So that's a problem.
7: Have people become more picky?
6: Yeah, much more picky. You would not believe sometimes we get an exact picture of an opal they want.
5: Behind one of the stalls is Daniel Black, the president of the Queensland Boulder Opal Association and fourth generation opal miner.
8: I think what's amazing with opal is when you find it and it comes out of the wall, it's probably the first time in 7 million years that something's been actually seen. And so it's kind of a precious moment to be able to find that opal and be the first person to lay eyes on it as it comes out.
5: Others are less sentimental about the mining process.
9: Hot, dirty, disgusting.
5: Wayne Radley has mined on and off for 31 years and hopes one day to make a living off it. He periodically takes his family from the Sunshine Coast to their mining lease near the Northern Territory border.
9: I don't know how to describe it. It's an addiction. And it gets in your blood. Once you got it, that's it.
5: It's also a bonus that Mr. Radley's youngest daughter, 7-year-old Maria, has taken a liking to opal mining with him.
10: We go over the prickly grass, and then we have buckets on the back, and we collect rocks, and if there's enough rocks, we take it back, and then we dip it in water, and then we see if there's any color on it. My favorite colors are red, blue, and pink.
5: It's not just the miners who endure highs and lows in the industry. This year, US tariffs and the war in Iran have slowed sales for Mr. Schutz.
6: You must understand, we sell things.

0: things that people don't need. You need something for eat, you need some clothes, but you do not need our stuff. And I always say you need to be in a happy mood to buy jewelry. And when you watch the news, I'm fortunate. The last 2 weeks, I didn't see any news. So I'm very happy.
1: Jürgen Schütz with Lachlan Ford. And now Fraser Fife.
2: Thanks, Clive. The AFL Commission has removed former St Kilda star Nicky Winmar from the Australian Football Hall of Fame after he was found guilty of assaulting a woman in Northern Victoria last year. Erin Marsikavetere has more.
3: Bestowed one of the game's highest honours in 2022, Nicky Winmar's fall from grace has continued today, with the AFL Commission moving to strip him of his Hall of Fame status. St Kilda has only suspended Winmar's inclusion in the club's own Hall of Fame, pending the formal conclusion of the full legal process, including any appeals. The 60-year-old played 251 games and is best known for taking a stand against racist abuse from the crowd during a match against Collingwood in 1993, where he defiantly raised his jumper and pointed at his skin. The moment was immortalised in a bronze statue in 2019 and has since been removed. The matter will return to court in August for a pre-sentence hearing.
2: Favourites France have been knocked out of the FIFA Men's World Cup, losing their semi-final against Spain 2-0 in Dallas, Texas. ABC Sports' Amanda Shalala has more.
4: Everybody was thinking that France was going to steamroll through this tournament and lift the trophy. Le Bleu had been flawless up until this point. The attacking threats of their forwards have just been so good. They have not really been tested. They came up against the reigning European champions, the Spanish, who have been so strong defensively, have only conceded one goal throughout this entire tournament. And they were the ones who in the end dictated play. And they never allowed France to get any time or space on the ball. They completely dismantled a side which everybody thought was unbeatable.
2: Spain will face the winner of tomorrow morning's semi-final between Argentina and England. On South Sydney, NRL halfback Ashton Ward says he's pleased to have some long-term security following his contract extension announced yesterday. The 22-year-old has been upgraded to a top 30 contract for the remainder of this season and has it extended to the end of 2028. After making his NRL debut with the Rabbitohs last season, Ward has gone on to play 15 first-grade games early in his career. He says the year so far has exceeded all of his expectations.
5: I had that injury at the start of the season, so I thought coming back from it, you know, I'd just play, get a few games back in cup and hopefully strive to be back in the first grade team towards the end of the year. But to be put back in so early, I was pretty happy with it. And then to maintain my spot, yeah, of course, I've been pretty happy.
2: And Canberra Raiders winger Xavier Savage says he's expecting a tough contest against the Rabbitohs on Saturday. The Raiders have won the last two meetings between the sides and narrowly won the round six matchup 36-34. Savage says the side will be aiming to play free-throwing football like they did against the Bulldogs last weekend.
6: I feel like that's our style of footy, you know, pretty much off the cuff. That's the Raiders dating back to their premiership team. So we train like that and it works out in our games. And it's just a matter of getting a bit of luck and bounce of the ball pretty much. And that's what happened all night. And hopefully we can just continue with that.
2: The Western Bulldogs could be without star defender Bailey Dale for the rest of the AFL home and away season because of a fractured shoulder. The All-Australian halfback was hurt during the dying stages of the Dogs' hard-fought win over West Coast on Sunday. In a blow to their top six hopes, the Bulldogs are expecting to be without Dale for at least the next 5 weeks. If that time frame holds, it means the 29-year-old would return against Melbourne in the final round of the home and away season. And finally, world number one golfer Scottie Scheffler says he's well prepared to go back-to-back at the Open Championship despite missing the cut in last week's Scottish Open. It was the first time in 78 starts that the four-time major winner had failed to make the weekend at a tournament. He says that's helped him focus on the final major of the year.
7: Played 18 on Sunday, played 9 holes yesterday and today, so getting used to the golf course. And I mean, you never want to have a weekend off, but going into a tournament when you're defending, you know, there's always a bit more stuff to do. And so it wasn't the worst thing in the world, albeit it was quite frustrating.
2: And that is the latest in sport. Clive?
1: Thank you, Fraser. Thursday's weather in the capital cities. The Brisbane showers tomorrow, temperatures between 12 and 21. Sydney showers increasing, starting off with 11, ending up with 18. Canberra, 0 overnight, and then a frosty start and a sunny 15. In Melbourne, down to 10, then a cloudy 15. Hobart, partly cloudy on Thursday, temperatures between 6 and 15. Right now it's

0: very windy 13. In Adelaide, where it's 10 degrees at the moment, dropping to just 4 overnight, then a sunny 16 to follow. Perth, still 22 degrees. Same for tomorrow, with showers and a possible afternoon storm. And a sunny 32 for Darwin tomorrow. And the top stories come from Eliza Getzey.
1: Hi, Clive. Fighting has broken out once more in the Gulf region in the worst exchange of fire between the US and Iran since the two nations signed an interim deal in June. The US military says it's hit dozens of military targets near the Strait of Hormuz and Iranian coastal areas in a wave of strikes lasting 7 hours. Iran has launched strikes across the Gulf in response, hitting countries such as Kuwait and Bahrain. Meanwhile, Russia and Ukraine have stepped up their battle over the Black Sea and key trade routes, with Moscow killing 3 people in an attack on the Ukrainian port city of Odessa and Kyiv's drone forces striking Russian shipping. Odessa's regional governor says a Russian drone and missile attack has continued for a 5th day. Back home, artificial intelligence experts have welcomed the federal government's move to centralise regulation of AI in the Prime Minister's department. Anthony Albanese has today delivered a speech outlining the government's approach to AI, including a new Office of AI, which will coordinate the design of new Australian standards for the technology and address concerns around issues like creative ownership and energy use. Meanwhile, tech giant Meta, which owns Facebook and Instagram, is facing legal action from

0: 26 US employees who claim AI tools helped decide which workers were selected for layoffs. The group alleges the system unfairly disadvantaged staff who had taken protected leave. Meta has rejected the allegations. Timor-Leste's government says 342 people have been arrested since widespread raids on alleged scam centres began last year. Those detained include Chinese and Indonesian nationals who are suspected of being involved in online scams and illegal call centre activities. And two new likely cases of H5 bird flu have been detected in migratory seabirds found on WA's coastline. The CSIRO has confirmed a dead giant petrel found in Llansillen as a suspected positive case, with another dead bird of the same species found in Denmark likely to also be confirmed under the same category. They take the total number of cases of avian influenza found in Australia to 15. And I'll have more news for you in just under half an hour.
1: Very good, Eliza. Thank you.
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1: Coming up, stonking profits at America's biggest banks.
3: I'm going to quote JP Morgan CEO Jamie Dimon, who said that it's pretty much as close to as good as it gets in terms of the current environment for banks.
1: And US immigration agents told to halt most vehicle stops after two fatal shootings.
4: We do understand that his last words were something like, "I was trying to stop." And his wife, after the fact, was screaming out for her husband.
1: First, though, and while some of the details remain murky and critics accuse the Prime Minister of bulking up his own bureaucracy, but a new set of standards for artificial intelligence will provide clear rules for data centres, forcing them to minimise water usage and underwrite or supply their own power. That's the pledge today from Anthony Albanese, who also vows that AI companies will not be able to use Australian books or music or art or even news to train AI without the artist's control. The Prime Minister will seek agreement from state premiers and territory chief ministers over the new set of standards. That'll take place at a national cabinet meeting next month. He set out his ideas in the speech this afternoon. Here's part of it, focusing mainly on data centres.
5: We have a continent to ourselves, one of our big advantages. We have more than enough room for new data centres without them competing with new housing. And we will work with every level of government to see common sense prevail. We know that companies will need to invest in skills and training to be successful. And we know they will need energy too. We'll create a legal obligation for the next generation of large-scale data centres to underwrite new power supply, to pay their full share of grid connection so no costs are passed on to homes or businesses, and to put at least as much energy into our grid as they take out of it, to be net generators, not net users, to build new renewable generation and firming to strengthen our national energy resilience and ensure that data centres do not increase power prices for Australians. Australia is the sunniest continent on earth, but we're also the driest, which is why our rules will require data centres to minimise their water use, to maximise their energy efficiency, and pay for any additional water infrastructure that is required. These location, energy and water obligations take in every level of government and their overlapping powers, which is precisely why we need national standards. So every level of government is on the same page and driving to the same outcome. Every country on earth is grappling with these challenges right now. Australia will be the first country in the world to bring these issues into a single national framework. And getting this right will enhance our appeal to international investors by delivering greater clarity and speed for approvals and a streamlined process for verifying compliance. It also imposes a really important discipline on government, because AI touches on the work of every minister and department. So it is only natural that up until now, our response has been issue by issue, sector by sector. But just as

0: government developed coordinated approaches for other significant technologies, from civil aviation in the 1920s to genetics in the 1990s, we must do this with AI as well. Effective today, I am establishing the Office of AI in my own department of the Prime Minister and Cabinet. It will work closely with the Minister for Industry and Innovation, Tim Ayres, and the Assistant Minister for Science, Technology and the Digital Economy, Andrew Charlton, to coordinate the design of our new Australian standards and to bring together the work that ministers right across the government are undertaking.
1: The Prime Minister at the University of Sydney this afternoon. Last week's Telstra outage, which downed mobiles, saw more than 600 calls to 000 not connected, and created commuter chaos across several state train networks, was one of the worst of its kind. One expert says one solution is domestic mobile roaming. Mark Gregory is an associate professor with the School of Engineering at RMIT and explains how domestic roaming works.
2: Domestic roaming is the ability for your mobile phone to automatically connect to mobile infrastructure that provides the strongest connection to your device, no matter which company you pay your bills to.
3: And so it begs the question, why don't we have this feature already? What's been stopping this being a feature of existing telecommunications infrastructure?
2: Well, the key reason that we don't have this capability is Telstra has run a campaign against it for many decades now. We know recently Optus and TPG Telecom or Vodafone are sharing infrastructure and spectrum in regional remote areas. And also the federal government mandated an emergency domestic roaming system be put in place before the fire season this year. And that's in response to the major fire season that we had a few years ago and the problems that the telecommunication networks had at that time.
3: What about other countries, other jurisdictions? Do they have domestic mobile roaming as a feature in their telco networks?
2: Yes, they do. We're seeing countries around the world turn more and more to domestic mobile roaming because it improves competition. It also improves the performance of the network, the ability of people to connect, and also the performance of what they connect to. So comparable countries to Australia that we're all familiar with, Canada and New Zealand, they've had domestic roaming for more than a decade. In both those countries, domestic roaming is seen to be a successful, positive way forward. Suggestions by Telstra that domestic roaming would see the end of spending on new infrastructure is completely false. In Canada and New Zealand, new infrastructure has been rolled out faster than it is being rolled out in Australia.
3: What about the federal government? What have they said? Will they support domestic mobile roaming, particularly in the wake of last week's widespread Telstra outage?
2: Well, since the ACCC carried out a very flawed review of domestic mobile roaming back in about 2017-18, and the outcome of that was that they didn't recommend that domestic roaming be implemented in Australia, we've seen that there's been growing evidence as to the benefits of domestic roaming. The evidence around the world is significant. Now, most recently, the OECD, that's the organisation that brings together the industrialised economies like Australia, they review countries annually. And a few weeks ago in the recent report on Australia's economic progress, they highlighted that one of the main things that's holding Australia back is not having domestic roaming. So the evidence on domestic roaming is overwhelming today. Now, the government has already mandated the emergency mobile domestic roaming. And really what we need is for the federal government to say, okay, the evidence is there. Let's just turn it on 24/7 right around the nation. And that'll be great because that would enable consumers to get a better outcome. But it would also mean that the telcos would have to start to improve their offering, to improve their networks, to improve reliability. And we were talking about the Telstra outage. Domestic roaming, if it's set up properly, then yes, it would improve the reliability and resilience of access to 000, but also just to simply make phone calls if your host network fails.
1: Mark Gregory from RMIT with Andy Parr.

0: And Telstra said mandated roaming would not have prevented or helped with last week's issue, saying it could have overwhelmed network capacity for all mobile users. Telstra said mandated roaming is not a substitute for continued investment in new network infrastructure and does not address the underlying challenge of expanding coverage into areas that remain unserved. It's a glorious time to be an American banker right now. Just to give you a flavour, the latest bank to report barnstorming profits is JP Morgan Chase, thanks to a surge in deals, while its traders capitalised on volatile markets. The largest lender in the United States posted a profit of $21 billion just in the past 3 months. That's his best ever second quarter profit. In fact, the volume of global mergers and acquisitions announced so far this year has surpassed $3 trillion, that's according to Dealogic data. And Reuters quotes JP Morgan's CEO Jamie Dimon saying, "The US economy has demonstrated notable resilience this year with stronger business investment and hiring." He's not alone. Profits at Goldman Sachs are up 84%, and Citigroup has reported its highest quarterly revenue in decades. So what's driving all of this? Here's the BBC's North America business correspondent Michelle Fleury in New York.
1: If you look at all the uncertainty in the financial markets right now that have sort of sent stock market up and down, a lot of that has to do with the AI trade, whether it's up or down, or the price of oil. We're seeing tensions in the Middle East kind of, you know, lead to huge volatility. That creates opportunities for people to buy and sell stocks. And so, unsurprisingly, trading profits have been up. Also, deal making. Think back to that blockbuster SpaceX IPO, other deals like that, contributing fees to these big banks. All of that has helped kind of line their pockets in terms of profits.
2: I guess you might think that the war in the Middle East would have made things difficult for the economy generally, but I guess you can also see it the other way around, right? This is a trading opportunity because of the volatility caused by the war.
1: That's right. I mean, you have to separate out the impact of higher oil prices and supply chain disruptions and the impact that has on kind of the economy and the volatility in the markets and that price fluctuation, which creates opportunities for traders to make a profit. And that's what we're seeing. The question going forward, of course, is what happens long term. To quote Jamie Dimon, he talked about risks being like tectonic plates, that, you know, they could be manageable, these risks, geopolitical tensions, sticky inflation, the trade environment, or they could collide and that could become a problem. And at the moment, it's unknowable. It's working in the bank's favour in terms of profits, but will it continue to do so in the long term, I think, is everyone's guess.
2: You mentioned that huge SpaceX IPO. Which were the banks that benefited from that?
1: I mean, some of the kind of big names, all of the major underwriters, which was pretty much most of the firms on Wall Street, I have to say, there were very few that weren't involved in some way or another in the deal. And so that's why things like that have a big impact. The other thing, of course, remember Google trying to raise money. They did a sort of, you know, offering, selling more shares, raising capital from the markets. That also involved more fees. So just in general, that kind of deal-making environment really supported profits.
0: The BBC's North America business correspondent Michelle Fleury with Gideon Long. Still to come, investigating the killing of a third British politician in recent years.
3: It is clear that this was a targeted attack.
0: Those the headlines. The leaders of two Australian universities tell the Anti-Semitism Royal Commission their primary goal when dealing with on-campus protests was to prevent violence. Renewed fighting breaks out in the Gulf region in the heaviest exchange of fire between the US and Iran since the interim deal last month. Iran's Revolutionary Guards say the Strait of Hormuz remains closed until America ends what the Iranians call acts of aggression. And Meta faces legal action from two dozen employees who claim AI tools help decide which workers were selected for layoffs. Well, we're going to stay in America because the Trump administration has reportedly told immigration enforcement agents to halt vehicle stops. Comes after two fatal shootings just in the past week. The order will reportedly apply to all cases except those involving people accused of serious crimes. The latest killing was a young man shot in

0: his car by agents in the state of Maine. Locals have been protesting outside what's known as an ICE detention centre.
1: ICE out of Maine! ICE out of Maine!
2: We do understand that his last words were something like, I was trying to stop. And his wife, after the fact, was screaming out for her husband.
0: Well, the Department of Homeland Security claimed the agent acted out of fear for public safety.

0: spoken with business owners who are concerned for those members of their community who don't feel safe coming out after what happened here, after what happened in Houston, after what we have seen over and over today. There was an ICE pursuit that ended up in, because of the pursuit that ended up in an immigrant getting into an accident where it's in St. Augustine, Florida, where this person also died. So now we're talking about three deaths involving these car pursuits or these car stops by ICE agents. Many of them are done where the cars are unmarked, when where the agents are not wearing body cameras. So here, what I'm hearing from protesters is, how can you, and from members of the community, how can you get accountability if you don't have body cameras? How can you trust the agencies when oftentimes they're investigating themselves and keeping the other agencies, whether local or state agencies, outside of those investigations? We have seen a bilateral group of members of Congress coming out today and saying that there needs to be here in Maine a proper investigation of this, and that it makes sense to suspend even temporarily these car stops, these vehicle stops, because of all the questions that have been raised after this incident. What we have learned about the incident is really based on some of the witnesses, people who heard the gunshots, piecing together some of those surveillance videos. Not from the ICE officers who conducted the chase, the arrest, and the shooting, but from local businesses that were so upset about what happened, that have so many questions and are demanding that accountability, that they chose to share and make public the videos from their Ring cameras, from their security cameras within, outside their houses and businesses.
1: Well, less than a week ago, another man, a Mexican national who'd been living in the United States for decades, was shot and killed by an ICE officer in Texas. Dick Durbin is a Democratic senator from Illinois and a member of the Senate Judiciary Committee. He says ICE needs a total overhaul.
2: Investigators have not named him. His neighbors have identified him in U.S. media as Juan Sebastian Guerrero. In a video posted on social media that we verified, you can see him being pulled out of his car and onto the road. Here's what we know. First, listen to these five gunshots. That was recorded by a security camera at a home nearby. The Department of Homeland Security say ICE agents were conducting targeted surveillance at about 7 a.m. in this area when a person they describe as an illegal alien attempted to

0: to 18 minutes past 7. We can see the car enter a junction and slowly start to turn. It isn't clear whether the driver still has any control of the vehicle at this point. The car drives in a circle 4 times while 2 officers follow it. They seem to be reaching for the handle until the car is brought to a stop by a large SUV. 2 officers pull the driver from the car, who seems to be limp, and then appear to handcuff or search him. Photographs from local media show at least 4 bullet holes through the windscreen of the car. Homeland Security say emergency services were immediately contacted, and we can see officers administering first aid in footage we've verified from social media. But they say the man died from his injuries. The agent has been placed on leave pending an investigation.
1: And with apologies for the mix-up, that was the BBC's Thomas Copeland speaking at the videos of the Colombian man who was shot in Maine that Lilia was referring to. Let's now hear from Dick Durbin, the Democratic senator, who wants a total overhaul of the agency.
2: These outrages are happening because there are quotas at ICE of how many people have to be deported on a regular basis. Stephen Miller, sitting at the right hand of the president in the White House, is engineering this, and he's doing it at the expense of innocent people who are taking their kids to school and going to work. These men, primarily men and women, who are involved in ICE are not following the basic rules and principles when it comes to good policing. It's no surprise that innocent victims like the one in Maine have been reported, and I'm afraid more will follow unless we stop this. Saying that they're just going to adjust things is not enough.
1: Dick Durbin. Across the Atlantic, British counter-terrorism police have taken over the investigation into the killing of a former government minister, Anne Widdecombe. Police have a man in custody, but still no obvious motive. The BBC's Daniel DeSimone reports.
3: Counter-terrorism policing gave its update at New Scotland Yard in London, far from Dartmoor in Devon, where Anne Widdecombe was killed last week. It is now leading the investigation, having taken over from Devon and Cornwall Police yesterday, when, it said, new information and evidence emerged after the arrest of a 28-year-old man in Rotherham on Saturday night. Lawrence Taylor, national head of counter-terrorism policing, said officers were now sure that Miss Widdecombe was specifically targeted.
4: It is clear that this was a targeted attack. We are still working to understand the extent of any planning or preparation and the motivation that sits behind that attack. And I do not want to comment further on this at this stage of our inquiries.
3: He would not comment when asked if the murder of Miss Widdecombe was an attack on Reform UK or if a foreign state was involved, but said he did not want to rule anything out. The counter-terrorism investigation, he said, is running in parallel to the murder investigation and that police are investigating terrorism offences. But he would not be drawn on whether the suspect potentially committed terrorism offences separate to the murder case or whether any other politicians were potential targets. Mr. Taylor also said that at this stage, the murder of Anne Widdecombe had not formally been declared a terrorist incident. In Devon, Alison Hernandez, the regional police and crime commissioner, responded to criticism about why police there played down the possibility of a political motive and why it took days for counter-terror officers to take over.
5: As the Home Secretary said yesterday, it is not unusual that in a fast-paced investigation, more information comes to light and changes the nature or the character of what the police are dealing with. Since beginning the investigation, I've been briefed by the Chief Constable regularly, and I'm confident that Devon and Cornwall Police has provided a substantial and professional response to Anne Widdecombe's death.
3: Detectives have obtained a warrant of further detention and can now hold the suspect for up to 7 days under the Terrorism Act.
1: Daniel DeSimone reporting from London. To finance, the Australian share market lifted today after weaker than expected US inflation figures boosted Wall Street. ASX 200's closing up 0.4% to end on 8,841. Oil is up. Brent crude trading at $85.37 US a barrel. Gold is down to $4,028 US dollars an ounce. And the Australian dollar is higher, buying 69.9 US.

0: acknowledged he no longer deserves to hold one of the game's greatest honours. Meanwhile, in a statement from a St Kilda club's spokesperson, they say a determination regarding Widmar's ongoing place in its Hall of Fame would be made after the formal conclusion of the full legal process, including the completion of any appeal. A statue commemorating the Noongar man's iconic stand against racism was removed from Perth Stadium last week. On to the World Cup, and Spain is the first team into the final after a 2-0 victory over France in their semi-final in Dallas. Spain went through with a Mikel Oyarzabal penalty in the first half before doubling their advantage in the second, courtesy of Pedro Porro. It'll be just the second World Cup final in Spain's history after their sole triumph in 2010, and it ends France's hopes of making a third straight World Cup final. Spain will meet either England or Argentina in the decider, and they face off in the second semi-final in Atlanta tomorrow morning. And speaking of that England-Argentina semi-final, there is some positive news for England ahead of that game. To take us through it, here is ABC Sports' Ned Hall.
1: Argentina rested Lionel Messi from training today, but there's no concerns over him starting. The 39-year-old has spent 47% of his time on the field walking, and he still scored 8 goals. La Albiceleste has been in 5 World Cup semi-finals, and they've progressed through all of them. As for England, they've been boosted by the news that Declan Rice is fit to start. The Arsenal man had to go off at half-time, struggling with a stomach bug that he'd picked up in Mexico. And England boss Thomas Tuchel has played down a spat with Jude Bellingham. After Norway, an animated Tuchel had been disappointed with England's performance, a comment that was put to Jude Bellingham without context. Tuchel told the BBC there is no issue between them.
2: He just scored 2 goals. He's totally exhausted because he gave literally everything physically. And then the reporter asks him, by the way, the coach said you were sloppy. So what do you expect of a player in this very minute after the match? The reporter didn't tell him that I said he had a world-class he's a world-class player with world-class decisive moment. The reporter did not say that I praised the mentality of the team, so it was a quite negative question to ask.
3: So to those that are saying there's any issue between yourself and Jude Bellingham, that's completely wrong.
2: No, there's no issue. There's no issue.
1: And finally, it's been confirmed that half-time in the World Cup final will be 25 minutes long, not 15. That always looked likely after the bookings of Madonna, Shakira and BTS, along with Justin Bieber, for the halftime show. A little nod towards the Americanization of the World Cup this year, far more like a Super Bowl final than a World Cup final.
0: And that is ABC Sports' Ned Hall reporting there. And for more World Cup coverage, you can visit ABC News Online, where you'll find live blogs of every match, along with breaking news and analysis. You can also find our daily World Cup podcast, which is hosted by Patrick Stack and Mark Schwarzer on ABC Listen. Now, shifting to the NRL, Canberra Raiders winger Xavier Savage says it has been good to see the younger players step up in the side's 40-16 win over the Canterbury-Bankstown Bulldogs. The 22-year-old duo of Ethan Sanders and Owen Paddy were key parts of the side's win, assisting in 4 of 6 tries. Savage says that Paddy has brought form from the New South Wales Cup to the side in recent weeks.
4: He's someone that never complains and did his time at the start of the year in Cup, and he's brought what he learned and took out of those games in Cup and brought it to us, and he's got a lot of energy. He's young and a lot of talent, but most importantly, he works very hard. So, yeah, it's a testament to him how he's performing now.
0: And that is the latest in sport. Clive?
5: Thank you, Fraser. Thursday's weather in the capital cities, Brisbane, some showers tomorrow with a top of 21 degrees. In Sydney, where it's 12 at the moment, 18 tomorrow with showers increasing. Canberra, morning frost, then a sunny 15. In Melbourne, 13 at the moment, 15 by the end of tomorrow and cloudy. Hobart dropping to 6 overnight ahead of a partly cloudy 15. Adelaide, 10 degrees as I speak, just 4 degrees overnight, then a sunny 16. Perth dropping to 13 with showers tomorrow and a possible afternoon storm getting up to 22 or thereabouts. And Darwin, where it's 27 at the moment, a sunny 32 for Thursday.

0: the Strait of Hormuz. But he's followed through with imposing a naval blockade on Iran's ports. Middle East correspondent Matthew Doran has more.
1: Qatar, Bahrain, Kuwait, the United Arab Emirates, and the big player here when it comes to exports, Saudi Arabia. But it appears that they have gotten in his ear, they've given him a call, the leaders of those countries, and they've said that is not a good approach, and instead the Gulf states are going to be pouring what Donald Trump describes as massive amounts of money into the US economy through new investment deals. Despite all of that happening, we do need to stress that this management of the strait, the US control of the strait, as Donald Trump describes it, is still going to be happening there.
0: The federal government is moving to introduce mandatory standards for artificial intelligence, but the Australian Recording Industry Association says it may already be too late. Prime Minister Anthony Albanese says individuals must retain control over their work, adding that AI companies should not be able to use Australian content without permission. The government is aiming to legislate these regulations early next year. ARIA CEO Annabelle Heard says artificial intelligence companies have already trained on much of the world's music, arts and books.
2: These tools, they're being sued in something like over 130 cases for copyright infringement at the moment in the US. They basically had come straight to the Australian government and said, look, we don't really want to have to pay or license this content going forward, so could you please just create a little copyright carve-out for us so that we don't have to license anything?
0: A cybersecurity expert says a suspected cyber attack on a national healthcare provider may open up the opportunity for patients to be scammed or extorted. The company named Partnered Health said information which may have been accessed across 21 clinics nationwide includes Medicare numbers, medical information, and other personal details. Professor Paul Haskell-Dowland says the data itself doesn't necessarily enable any cybercrime to be directly undertaken.
3: It mainly opens up the opportunities for people to be scammed, extorted, but not to steal credentials, for example, or to steal someone's identity in any easy manner.
0: The Vice-Chancellor of the University of Sydney has told the Anti-Semitism Royal Commission he wasn't aware of any significant security risk at a protest on the uni's campus in 2024. Here's Georgia Lenton-Williams with more.
4: University leaders have today been questioned on their responses to anti-war encampments which were set up on campuses in 2024. University of Sydney Vice-Chancellor Mark Scott was asked about concerns that Islamist group Hizbut Tahrir had a presence at the protest. He said the institution followed up on a tip-off that a flag shown on campus might have been linked to the organisation, but that was never substantiated. He said the matter had been reported to police, who did not flag any significant security concerns. Hizbut Tahrir was the first group banned under the federal government's hate laws introduced after the Bondi terror attack.
0: The Federal Resources Minister has hailed the significance of the final investment go-ahead for Alcoa's gallium production plant south of Perth. The plant will be the result of a joint venture between American mining giant Alcoa, Japan-Australia Gallium Associates, and the Australian, Japanese and United States governments. It's expected to provide up to 10% of the world's annual gallium supply once it's operational. Madeleine King says it will make Western Australia an important cog in the international supply chain.
5: This final investment decision today by Alcoa and their partners is really important in cementing Australia, but also Western Australia's role as a part of that very important supply chain for the region and for the world.
0: And Wine Australia says this year's wine grape crush represents the smallest vintage in more than a quarter of a century. Here's Shannon Pearce.
6: Australia's wine grape crush fell 300,000 tonnes, or 19%, from last year and is 25% below its 10-year average. It dropped evenly across all states and major wine regions, including South Australia's Riverland. The low crush size is expected to ease pressure on wine stocks amid a global oversupply. It's the smallest vintage since 2000, mirroring the intense market conditions the industry has been facing for some time. Wine Australia says results reflect a broader change in consumer habits and demand. Despite the smaller crush, grape prices dropped by 6%.
0: And this is ABC News.
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8: Hello, I'm Clive Hunton. Coming up, a newish political party in New Zealand promises a universal basic income. but the major parties are unmoved.
9: Their basic premise is to solve the welfare problem by putting everyone on welfare and then pay for that by taxing your property.
8: And sweltering Britons are told, don't put your phone in the fridge.
10: There's a risk of moisture that can get in the phone, and then when it does dry out, the moisture, well, the condensation, turns into water. No phone's waterproof.
8: So let's talk more about the Prime Minister's speech today outlining the government's approach to AI, including the setting up of a standards body for artificial intelligence that he wants to make mandatory. And he claims the new standards will also set clear rules for data centres, where they are built and how much power and water they can use. Industry and Science Minister Tim Ayres, who's going to be doing most of the legwork on this, says the building of new data centres is a good source of investment in local communities.
11: Well, I think the Prime Minister was very clear today. We want these data centres in the right place. That is in the right locations. I was in the Hunter Valley yesterday, in the Upper Hunter, where there's considerable interest from local councils in securing large-scale data centre investments to underwrite new electricity generation and transmission and support industrial development, including blue-collar industrial development co-located with data centre investments. So we want to make sure these data centres are in the right place, that we're grabbing the right capabilities for Australia, including AI training, which is strategically significant.
12: So communities will be able to say, no, we think we're the wrong place.
11: Well, the PM was clear about wanting to make sure that they are in the right place. We want to see the states embed these principles in their approval processes. There's a lot of focus, of course, on electricity issues as well, making sure that data centre developers are underwriting additional electricity generation and transmission so they're a net positive for the electricity system as we roll out a new and modern electricity system for Australia's future.
12: Well, on that, I have to ask, the Queensland government's already said, you know, they're not just going to sign up to this and they're worried about an increase in electricity prices as a result.
11: I want to be respectful of the process that that Chris Bowen has been leading with the energy ministers, and as the PM indicated, he'll be at the National Cabinet next month on all of this, on the AI standards. But there is a national interest question here, and that goes to our future economic resilience, making sure that we're strengthening Australia as part of this approach. We're building a stronger and fairer future economy. And that does mean we want everybody at the table, making sure that Australia's approach is the strongest possible approach in Australia's national interest.
8: But the Greens are calling for a moratorium on the building of new data centres. Greens Senator David Shoebridge claims these projects are being imposed on local communities.
13: The state of New York has just put in place a moratorium because they can see how dangerous these data centres are marching through the state of New York. And it's not just the Greens who are calling for a moratorium. I think if you tested the pulse of Australians, any community that's having a data centre imposed upon it, the sense I get when I'm out talking to Australians is they desperately also want a moratorium because they're asking, well, what's in it for them? You know, you talk about losing investment, PK, but if that investment is from a US tech bro who's got a hard right, basically fascist approach to politics, and that investment is going to mine our creatives' data, our personal data, extract it to deliver profits for that US tech bro, maybe that's an investment surge we can miss out on, because I don't see how
12: people's political ideologies? Like, what are you suggesting?
13: Well, absolutely. We should be testing investment on the basis of some of these people's political ideologies. Have you read the 22-point manifesto from Palantir? And if you haven't, I'd urge you and those following this show to read. This isn't a neutral industry. Palantir, which has been offered multi-million dollar contracts to do data analysis, it's embedded in Defence Department, it's embedded in our national financial regulator, it's been embedded in Coles. They're not neutral. They've put out a hard right, basically fascist political manifesto. Should we be applying a political lens over that? Absolutely, okay, we should. So, it's about protecting ourselves.
12: So Anthropic is seen as a more progressive? Is that a group that you think's fine? Like, I'm just trying to work out

ABC News, I'm Eliza Getzy. The US president has backed away from his proposal for the United States to charge a fee for ships passing through.

0: what the standard is that you're suggesting.
1: Well, I mean, I believe that the Australian government should be ensuring that they don't put the red carpet down to companies that have come out and overtly said that their primary interest, apart from shareholder profit, is delivering for the interests of the US government and delivering for the interests of the US military.
2: You heard Industry and Science Minister Tim Ayres and just then Greens Senator David Shoebridge both speaking to Patricia Karvelas. Get an update on that sweltering heat covering large parts of the northern hemisphere either side of the Atlantic. We'll start in America, where more than 125 million people across the United States are under heat alerts as a record-breaking heat wave spreads from the west to the east coast. A phenomenon known as a heat dome has shattered temperature records in several western states. There are air quality issues in Canada and Minnesota. There are plenty of bushfires too, as the BBC's Stephanie Prentice explains.
3: The fires aren't currently under control. There's more than 800 of them and they're spreading. And authorities are saying the air quality in those huge areas, the north and midwest, will be classified as hazardous. And that will be made much worse by the extreme heat seen in the US this week. Now, we can get on to that, but while we know the dangers of heat to the human body, authorities are stressing the dangers of fine particle pollution that you get from wildfires. Short term, it's things like shortness of breath, coughing and dizziness. Medium term, it can really aggravate other health issues. So experts are advising the common sense stuff like staying inside if possible, avoiding outdoor activities. But in this instance, they're also saying wear a specialist mask if you have to go out, try to purify air inside the home, and at the very least, keep windows shut.
4: And what are they saying about the temperatures?
3: So something called a heat dome has been spreading across the states. It's already broken around the west. One city in Montana recorded 44 degrees. But as this week unfolds, the heat is set to be dangerous everywhere from LA to Boston. And Wednesday, we'll see New York City and Washington, D.C. getting some of the worst of those high temperatures. And they're high temperatures that are really becoming the new normal. I mean, scientists have long been warning that global warming will make heat waves more frequent, more intense, longer lasting, and increase the frequency of related issues like fires and storms. I guess the slight good news for Americans in the short term is that this heat wave won't be as long as that one they had over July the 4th weekend. That was almost a week in some places. But this one will likely feel more extreme in terms of the strength of the heat.
2: The BBC's Stephanie Prentice and Charlotte Gallagher. Across the Atlantic, hundreds of firefighters in France have managed to contain a huge bushfire southeast of Paris. But the blaze, affecting the Fontainebleau forest, as well as nearby villages, hasn't yet been extinguished fully. Four people are in custody, suspected of arson there. More than 20 square kilometres have been scorched, and the motorway leading from Paris to the southeast remains closed. And over in Britain, it's the third heat wave of the summer so far. And it seems people there are falling for dodgy tips on social media on how to keep their phones cool. The BBC's Anna Murphy reports.
5: Many of us are becoming familiar with our phones displaying a thermometer icon and locking themselves during this summer's heatwaves, with some taking to social media to share their advice.
6: Putting your phone in the fridge can actually help when it's overheating.
7: I put my phone in the fridge.
8: I have to put my phone in the fridge when it overheats.
5: Jamie Farnell, who runs a repair shop in the Shropshire town of Wem, says people appear to be taking that advice without doing further research. He says he's been seeing lots of devices with internal damage as a result.
9: It's not safe to do it because if you put it in a fridge or a freezer, there's a risk of moisture that can get in the phone. And then when it does dry out, the moisture, well, the condensation, turns into water. No phone's waterproof.
5: This moisture damage happens inside the device's screen and logic board and can effectively destroy the phone. During last month's heatwave, Mr. Farnell even saw an iPad explode due to a swollen lithium battery. So to prevent a trip to your local repair shop, try not to overcharge your device, lower your screen brightness, turn on airplane mode, and keep your phone away from direct sunlight, as well as your fridge freezer.
2: The BBC's Anna Murphy. Coming up after the headlines, and we'll stay with matters British, sort of, because we're going to meet the British Brigadier who's serving in the French Army on Bastille Day.
10: We have a war, a land war going on in Europe for the first

0: time since the Second World War. It's concerning.
1: Australian creative types welcome the PM's speech on regulating artificial intelligence, with no company able to use Australian books, music, art or news to build or train AI without consent. The Queensland magistrate gives conditional bail to a teenage boy charged over a Brisbane school stabbing. The head of Sydney University tells the Anti-Semitism Royal Commission it was very difficult to tell who was involved in a pro-Palestinian demonstration on campus. And Australia's wine grape crush plummets to its lowest amount in a quarter of a century. Just 1.2 million tonnes, that's 25% below its 10-year average. A huge military parade has marked Bastille Day in France. The BBC's James Waterhouse reports from Paris.
2: Bastille Day is one of the biggest entries in the French calendar. At parties and firework displays, people across the country celebrated their shared culture and values, as well as the revolution that created the republic they live in today. At the main event in Paris, in what will be his final Bastille Day as president, Emmanuel Macron was clear about what he saw as the priority. Yes, a celebration, but also a show of strength. To the delight of those who came out to watch.
3: I'm here to see my boyfriend. It's quite an honour for him and for me to be here. And a pleasure too, because they're handsome. This year there's Ukrainian soldiers that are participating, so clearly it's more than just a parade.
4: It's a special day because my daughter is here with a military school. So we are very proud of her because of what happened in other countries. I know that she will have to go in other countries.
5: Do you worry about how safe Europe is?
4: Of course.
2: The military parade was a sea of colour and muscle. There were a third more armoured vehicles than last year. At times it resembled the type of display you'd see in Moscow or Beijing. Brigadier Campbell Close is one of the deputy commanders of the French troops. He's British and on a reciprocal posting with a French counterpart.
0: I suppose the message is the message of NATO, that we will defend NATO territory, every inch of NATO territory. Although, I should stress, we are a collective defence organisation. We don't pose a threat to anybody. We have a land war going on in Europe for the first time since the Second World War. It's concerning. Our job is to be ready for what may be on.
2: There was applause for Ukraine's President Zelensky and the handful of Ukrainian troops who took part. This was undeniably a show of unity for Ukraine and about collective strength. But few believe that is enough to combat Russian aggression without America, whose president seems ever less invested in European security.
1: The BBC's James Waterhouse. We're going to talk about New Zealand's politics now, because there's a newish political party over there, one that's rising in the opinion polls, promising a universal basic income for everybody, regardless, and paid for by a land tax. The Opportunity Party, as it's called, is trying to take voters away from both the left and the right of politics. Radio New Zealand's Lauren Crimp went off to find them.
6: Opportunity is getting noticed.
7: At the airport, on the street, at the supermarket, getting a few people stopping, which is great.
6: Leader Kule Wong spoke to RNZ from a community dinner at their new headquarters, packed with supporters and new faces, curious about what the party has to offer. Its Wellington North candidate, Jessica Hammond, told The Room Opportunity has come a long way since Gareth Morgan founded it in 2017.
8: We sort of stood there with our flyers with Gareth's face on them, you know, smiling and hoping someone would come and talk to us. And eventually someone did. And I was like, "Kia ora, have you heard of the Opportunities Party?" And he was like, "No, have you heard of Jesus?"
6: Opportunity's flagship policy is a universal basic income for everyone, funded by a new land tax. More people are liking what they see. The latest RNZ Read Research poll has the party at 4.7%, right on the cusp of entering Parliament. But if they do make it through the door, will they veer left or right?
9: preference

0: out of the two wolves, Labour.
1: I don't think they should go with National, no. Yeah. I'm not a big fan of theirs or their policies, yeah.
2: I don't think that we really need them in Parliament, to be honest.
3: I mean, I'd prefer them to lean left, but if there was a way that they could shift the power of a right-wing coalition to have a few more progressive values in it, then that would be better than some of the alternatives, I think.
4: The latest poll asked voters what they thought. About a third reckon Opportunity would side with Labour, while just under a quarter said National. But a whole other third said they didn't know.
5: I just don't know enough about them.
6: I'm going to look up this new party you're talking about. I'm not so familiar with the smaller parties.
4: The poll also asked voters for their preference between a Labour-led or National-led coalition. Opportunity voters sided with Labour, nearly 2-1.
7: Radio New Zealand's Lauren Crimper. And for the latest in finance news, let's hear from Laura Bezzarati, CommSec market analyst. And she says it was a better day for Australian investors today.
8: Look, it certainly was a better day for Aussie investors. So we did see the ASX 200 index finishing in positive territory, up by around a third of 1%. Now, that probably doesn't sound like much, but considering we barely budged on Monday and Tuesday, I think we should definitely be taking this win. I'll take that third of a percent higher today. Now, the gains did come after a solid session on Wall Street, after softer than expected US inflation was released, and we also had some pretty strong bank earnings out last night. So we did certainly follow the lead there, Sarah.
9: How did the different sectors perform today?
8: Well, look, it was really a mixed bag. I think the miners were the real standouts, lifting by 1.7%. Everywhere else, we only saw, you know, some modest moves higher for some of the other sectors, lifting between a tenth and a fifth of 1%. That did include our financials as well. But on the flip side, energy retreated after two solid sessions, so the sector down 0.6%, and telcos did worst, falling by over 1%. But just while, before we move on from the miners, I did want to mention BHP, because this stock was the real standout from today's session. Of course, it is the largest stock on the Aussie market, and it just posted its best day in about a month. It was up roughly 3%. In fact, if it wasn't for improvements in BHP, the broader market would have ended flat once again. So I think that was certainly helpful. And this is, of course, ahead of its quarterly results, which are set to be released tomorrow. It also follows some strong results from Rio Tinto today. So that's just one worth noting, because it was the real bright spot on our market today.
9: Okay. Heading overseas, we got some economic data out of China today. Can you tell us about that?
8: Yeah, I certainly can. So China is, of course, Australia's largest trading partner. So that's why we do pay attention to this kind of data. And today it was another lot of mixed economic data. Now, keep in mind, China is one of the few countries that releases most of their monthly data just on one single day. So there is certainly a lot for investors to digest. But I think what got the most attention was those GDP figures, or economic growth. And that's because the slowdown was even steeper than expected, with GDP moderating to 4.3%. Now, that's the weakest reading since 2022, and also below Beijing's annual target of 4.5% to 5%. So I guess that disappointing performance really highlights an urgent need for a change in policy tempo in the second half of this year in order for China to actually meet their annual growth targets. So all eyes are going to be on that going forward.
9: How much of that weaker than expected picture for China is to do with the war in Iran, the US-Israeli war in Iran?
8: Look, only a portion of it could be linked to that, because they have been seeing, you know, these weaker levels ever since coming out of COVID. So that's just quite some time ago. They've really struggled to recover since the pandemic. We do know China was hit quite hard by that. So they've really been struggling. They're one of the few countries that are dealing with a deflationary problem rather than an inflationary problem. So it's quite a unique case when it comes to China. And we'll just be watching closely as, you know, the data continues to come out, and hope their economy is able to recover.
7: CommSec's Laura Bezzarati with Sarah Dingle. 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
10: Thanks, Clive. Former St Kilda star Nicky Winmar has been removed from the Australian Football Hall of Fame. Earlier this month, the 60-year-old was found guilty of three counts of unlawful assault and common law assault. AFL Commission Chair Craig Drummond says violence against women has no place and is not in the values the Australian Football Hall of Fame seeks to uphold. Winmar is a Noongar man, and a statue commemorating his iconic stand against racism was removed from Perth Stadium last week. Spain are through to the 2026 Men's World Cup final after a 2-0 victory over France in their semi-final encounter in Dallas. A penalty from Mikel Oyarzabal in the first half was followed by a Pedro Porro strike in the second to seal the win. It's only Spain's second World Cup final after their 2010 triumph, and defender Marc Cucurella has told beIN Sport they're ready to follow in those footsteps.
11: I remember watching the game. I was really young, and now we have the opportunity to do it. So, yeah, we have a lot of ambition. I think it's a very special moment for us, and today I think we need to celebrate a little bit this moment, because it's not easy to arrive in a World Cup final.
10: Meanwhile, England manager Thomas Tuchel says he's ready for the emotion of their rivalry with Argentina to come out in their World Cup semi-final tomorrow. Tuchel says the controversial history between the nations at the World Cup is likely to impact the contest.
12: It's a big rivalry, and it's two big football nations. Like, everyone who loves football, everyone who follows the World Cup as a football fan knows about. We expect tomorrow an intense match. We expect an emotional match. I expect a match with a lot of momentum swings.
10: The Papua New Guinea Chiefs have tabled an offer to rugby union winger and former NRL star Zach Lomax to join the side in its inaugural season. The offer commences from 2028 and would see Lomax become a foundation member of the Chiefs. Lomax switched codes from rugby league to rugby union this year, joining Super Rugby's Western Force. Meanwhile, Brisbane NRL coach Michael Maguire refuses to be drawn on whether tomorrow night's clash against Penrith is do or die for the Broncos season. Coming off a bye, the 14th place Broncos have 8 games to stake their claim on a final spot. They'll be boosted for their trip to Sydney with several players returning, including Adam Reynolds, Ezra Mam and Pat Carrigan. Maguire has the belief the playing group can turn things around.
13: I can't really remember the last time we've actually had them all together. It was a while ago. But, you know, that's the journey of a season. And whatever you face, you have to. And I think the players have put themselves in really good shape now to be able to have red or crack it. What's ahead of us? And, you know, if they play to what we know we're capable of, well, they're going to be a real handful.
10: Sydney's Justin McInerney is eyeing a late-season AFL return as the midfielder continues to work his way back from a hamstring issue. The 25-year-old has been sidelined since round 13 when he was subbed out at half-time of the Swans' 2-point win over St Kilda. McInerney says he's reached the halfway mark of his rehab and is targeting a return against Essendon in the penultimate round of the home-and-away season.
14: Soft tissues are a bit of a different one. They play a bit more on your mind. And I think with the end goal of finals coming up, it makes it a little bit tougher. But I think with the support network that we have at the club and the physios that we have, they do a great job in giving you confidence that when you get back, you'll be ready to go.
10: Tadej Pogacar has stretched his overall lead to just over 3.5 minutes as he raced clear to take stage 10 of cycling's Tour de France. The reigning champion attacked on the final climb to claim his third stage win of this year's event and the 24th of his career. And the final golf major of the year, the 154th Open Championship, gets underway tomorrow afternoon Australian time at Royal Birkdale. World number one Scottie Scheffler is the defending champion. There are 7 Australians in the field, including 2022 winner Cam Smith, alongside Adam Scott, Jason Day, Minwoo Lee, Lucas Herbert, Travis Smyth and Cameron John, who is making his debut at a major tournament. Clive?
7: Thanks, Fraser. Tomorrow's top temperatures: Brisbane, a showery 21, Sydney, showers increasing, 18, Canberra, 15 eventually, a sunny 15 after a frosty start, Melbourne tomorrow, a cloudy 16, Hobart, a partly cloudy 15, Adelaide, sunny 16 tomorrow, 4 degrees overnight, Perth, some showers tomorrow with a possible afternoon storm, 22 degrees eventually, and Darwin, a sunny 32 by the end of Thursday.

ABC News, I'm Eliza Getzey. The US military says it's hit dozens of military targets near the Strait of Hormuz and Iranian coastal areas in

0: Wave of strikes lasting 7 hours. Middle East correspondent Matthew Doran has more.
1: We are hearing from Iranian state media this morning, local time, that around 30 people have been killed in those strikes over the course of the last few days there. The latest round of US strikes on Iran came as the United States started to impose and enforce its maritime blockade of Iranian ports and ships going through the Persian Gulf and through the Strait of Hormuz. Another announcement that Donald Trump made just 2 days ago, but one that is going through and is further evidence that this deal between the US and Iran has been completely torn up. In response, Iran again launching strikes across the Gulf, hitting countries such as Kuwait and Bahrain.
0: And at least 7 personnel have been killed in US strikes on an Iranian military base overnight local time. Some tech experts say it will be a tough job to rein in artificial intelligence, given it's such a wide-ranging and fast-developing technology. Prime Minister Anthony Albanese has outlined a new national framework for AI, including an Office of Artificial Intelligence. The proposal comes amid debate over copyright, jobs and data centres, with standards set to be presented to state and territory leaders for agreement at National Cabinet next month. Helen Toner from Georgetown Centre for Security and Emerging Technology says a central hub for regulations is one thing, but specific expertise will be needed for each industry that it's applied to.
2: You can't just have AI experts sort of trying to figure out, you know, an AI for something in the financial industry. They also need to have financial expertise to evaluate that, or AI for, you know, aeroplanes. You need to have the aviation expertise.
0: The Northern Territory's Trade and Business Minister, meanwhile, says she wants the NT to become the global capital of data centres. Minister Robin Carl made the remarks at the government's investment summit this morning, where data centres and the Beetaloo sub-basin were the focus of speeches and panel discussions. Ms. Carl says 12 organisations are currently in talks with the NT government to build data centres, with the Territory benefiting from its abundant land and proximity to Asian markets.
3: The Northern Territory will be the data centre capital of the globe. We will be the place that all of the hyperscalers come to. We will be the place that countries look to create their data embassies, because we are geopolitically stable. We have a very long-term view of what this will look like.
0: And the Northern Territory's largest Aboriginal legal service has told a federal racism inquiry the Territory needs an independent body to investigate complaints against police. The federal inquiry into racism, hatred and violence directed at Aboriginal and Torres Strait Islander people is travelling around the country and hosting hearings in Darwin this week. North Australian Aboriginal Justice Agency Chairperson Teresa Rowe says police should not be investigating themselves.
4: At the moment, we have deaths in custodies. We've had coronial inquiries. We've had all these complaints against police. And then we don't have an independent body to investigate those complaints.
0: Poultry farmers say they're concerned but prepared after a likely case of H5 avian influenza was found in Western Australia's Great Southern Region. Denmark is set to register its first case, that's the town of Denmark, and the ninth in the state, once the CSIRO formally labelled the finding of a giant dead petrel as a presumed positive. Albany poultry farmer Colin Ford says he's already put measures in place to protect his flock.
5: Since it was first found a few weeks ago, well, it's been very concerning, really. This has been the closest case so far, so we've put quite a few things in place to reduce our exposure to wild birds, but hopefully it'll stay with these migratory seabirds that are being found at the moment.
0: And a federal police investigation into a Sydney childcare worker who allegedly abused 136 children has expanded to a remote Indigenous community in South Australia. Olivia Mason has more.
6: Hamish Tate is facing 329 charges related to alleged child abuse over a 16-year period, including producing child abuse material and filming a person engaged in a private act without consent. Police believe the offending occurred at 4 centres in Sydney and at his own early education business, Wild Earthlings. Officers have established a list of 55 centres he worked at or attended, including a small government preschool in a remote Indigenous community in South Australia. No charges have been laid in SA. The matter remains before the courts in New South Wales.
0: And you're up to date with all the latest from ABC News.
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7: And I'm Clive Hunton. Coming up, President Trump rows back on plans to charge a tariff to use the Strait of Hormuz.
9: They've been very strong partners, and they said we'd love to do

0: a different way. We'd love to invest in the United States with billions and billions of dollars.
1: And the family is fighting for a permanent memorial to the 151 miners who've died in Mount Isa.
2: Watch my parents go through that loss, my sister, myself, my family, my kids, and always had it in the back of my mind that we could do something for a miners' memorial, given the number of people we had lost over the term of the mine, you know.
1: First, though, the Prime Minister wants mandatory standards to govern the use of artificial intelligence and to pass new laws to protect creative types and set environmental standards for data centres. A new Office of AI will be set up to design Australian standards, to regulate the technology and coordinate a national response. Well, to unpack the details of Anthony Albanese's speech at Sydney University today, political reporter Sarah Tmefska spoke to Sarah Dingle.
3: This was important in that it was a statement of intent from the Prime Minister about not only how seriously the government is taking both the opportunities but challenges that AI poses. The Prime Minister spoke about seizing the opportunities of AI while setting guardrails to protect jobs and the environment. So where we had the most detail, I think, is the announcement that there will be legislative protection for creatives relating to copyright and intellectual property. And there'll also be legal requirements on data centres to meet certain environmental expectations, which includes underwriting new power supplies and paying for their full share of grid connection so costs aren't passed on to consumers. Also requirements, you know, to invest in new renewable electricity generation and firming capacity. So strengthening our electricity grid and also minimising water consumption. The environmental impact of data centres has been, I guess, a key anxiety, not only in the community but also in the Labor caucus and its rank and file members, especially, I guess, against the backdrop of tech giant Anthropic looking to make Australia its second home for its data centres to train its generative AI model, Claude. And that component has also sparked some concerns among creatives who have said, hey, we don't want this AI using our intellectual property, our music, our art, our, you know, literature to train AI without being compensated. The Prime Minister was very unequivocal that artists will retain control of their material and set the price and the value of it for when tech giants use it to train their AI. So we know that legislation will be introduced early next year with, and passed hopefully in the first half of next year. The Prime Minister stating it won't be too prescriptive. It needs to be flexible in order to adapt to this very fast evolving technology. I think we have a grab from him.
4: It is not our goal to try and legislate for every possible eventuality or risk. That only creates the risk of Australia missing out on investment altogether. This is about having the flexibility to keep pace with change and get out in front of it, so Australia can draw on and learn from what other countries are doing and deal with issues in real time without the bureaucracy having to contemplate every modification. This is about building Australians' confidence and trust in AI and our nation's capacity to manage it, ensuring that our national interests and our national security are protected, and providing the certainty for growth, for jobs, and for investment.
3: So the Prime Minister's speech comes ahead of next week's National Labor Party conference, where AI policy will be debated. This speech may go some way to ameliorating some of the concerns within the rank and file, particularly unions around jobs, as well as those copyright protections and environmental regulations.
5: And what more do we know, Sarah, about this new Office of AI?
3: Look, it's been set up, I guess, as a central touch point in the office of Prime Minister and Cabinet. It's there to design these so-called Australian standards and set up the national framework that will regulate the use of this technology. The Prime Minister has said that in order to set up that kind of national framework, there will need to be an agreement from the states and territories, and he'll put that to premiers and chief ministers at next month's National Cabinet meeting. So it's an overarching coordinating, office that will not only streamline responses across different government agencies, but also industry sectors and so on. There has been some criticism of this office. We don't know exactly how it's going to operate. The opposition leader, Angus Taylor, says it looks like another layer of bureaucracy, while Green Senator David Shoebridge says it'll just create a portal for tech companies to lobby the government directly about what they want.
5: There is a great opportunity for this country with AI. There are threats, but there are also opportunities to create jobs, to drive rising incomes, to secure our country. But it seems that the only jobs the government is going to create with AI in this country is in the Prime Minister's office.
6: What the Prime Minister has offered today is a single door in his office. No additional statutory powers, no additional resources, but a door that the big tech industry can knock on to get what they want. That is not going to deliver the protections Australians have been asking for.
7: That was Green Senator David Shoebridge there, and before him, Federal Opposition Leader Angus Taylor. Sarah, what has been the response more broadly to the Prime Minister's announcement of a national AI framework?
3: Broadly speaking, the reaction across industry, unions, the creative industry has been generally positive. We've heard from ARIA, the Australian Recording Industry Association, that the speech sent a clear message to AI companies that they need to get on with licensing deals. The ACTU president, Sally McManus, released a statement saying that it's good the government's taking a more active role in AI policy and welcoming the strong stance against the theft of creative works. The Business Council of Australia also broadly supportive, really talking up the opportunities of AI, but warning against onerous regulation. Bran Black saying we can't go too far, we can't be too prescriptive because Australia is in a global race and in a competitive contest. You know, these companies could invest elsewhere. Anthropic, which is looking to spend $21 billion in Australia to set up data centres to train its AI models, has also responded saying we respect the process articulated by the Prime Minister and take seriously Anthropic's responsibility to meet the terms set out by the Australian government. So look, broadly positive reaction to the direction the government's heading in. The devil, of course, is always in the detail. A consultation process now begins with industry and trading partners before legislation is introduced to Parliament early next year.
1: Sarah Tomeska and Sarah Dingle. Time for the headlines. Partnered Health says 21 of its medical practices across Australia may have been cyber attacked, and Medicare numbers may have been stolen. A woman arrested over alleged links to Islamic State upon returning to Sydney from a Syrian refugee camp is refused bail for a second time. New York becomes the first American state to ban the construction of large data centres using 50 megawatts or more of power. And New Zealand reports its first case of bird flu after a seabird found on a beach near Wellington tests positive. And that as two new likely cases are found in migratory seabirds on WA's coastline. Donald Trump has backflipped on plans to toll ships travelling through the Strait of Hormuz, but has reimposed a blockade on Iranian ports. Commercial ship traffic has dropped sharply in recent days, and there are warnings Australia's dependence on imported diesel and petrol leaves us exposed to more fuel price spikes. Alexandra Humphreys reports.
8: Blink And you might have missed it. US President Donald Trump's plan to charge a 20% fee on ships transiting the Strait of Hormuz is now dead in the water.
0: Because I don't think anybody should be able to charge a fee for the strait or for any other strait relationship in terms of other sections of the world.
8: Less than 24 hours after unveiling the proposal, Mr. Trump says he received a better offer.
0: I was called by different people, different countries, kings and emirs and all of the people that we all know and we all love. And they've been very strong partners. And they said, we'd love to do it a different way. We'd love to invest in the United States with billions and billions of dollars.
8: Yesterday's proposal came despite strong opposition from Washington to Iran's desire for a similar toll. As the interim ceasefire deal unravels, the US military has reimposed its blockade of Iranian ports and continued strikes on the nation. Tehran has closed the strait to shipping. Iran's Revolutionary Guard says it's launched more strikes on US-linked sites in Bahrain and disabled two supertankers accused of navigating through a mined route on the Strait of Hormuz. The details were announced on Iranian state TV.
9: The IRGC emphasised that cooperating with the aggressor enemy and passing through the mined route yields nothing but regret, damage and delays in reopening the Strait of Hormuz and the creation of a global energy crisis.
8: Ron Busso is an energy columnist at Reuters. He explains that while Mr. Trump's toll plan didn't affect markets too much, the reinstatement of a blockade on Iranian exports has.
10: Yeah, over the past few days, we've seen sharp increases in oil prices, which from around $70 at the start of the month are now back at $85 a barrel. That's the highest in over a month. And there's a lot of concern in the market about the flow of oil and gas out of the Strait of Hormuz once again, after both U.S. President Donald Trump and Iran announced blockades of the strait.
8: He says the market is spooked by the apparent return to all-out fighting.
10: Now, with this announcement of mutual blockades, the market fears that we're back to square one, and we have indeed seen a sharp drop in ship transits through the strait in recent days. And that's going to be a worry for the market, particularly since in the Northern Hemisphere, this is peak oil demand season. In the US, it's driving season, but also across Asia. So, and the global oil inventories have depleted significantly since the start of the war.
8: Before the war, 20% of global oil and natural gas supplies travelled through the Strait of Hormuz. With global oil stocks diminishing, Ron Busso believes Australia is in a tenuous position.
10: Certainly, if this blockade stays in place, we will see further draws, and some countries and some products like gasoline and diesel are already at very low levels around the world in the United States. And if this persists, we could enter some very dangerous territory for many countries, which could lead to spikes in fuel prices. Australia is heavily dependent on imports of diesel and gasoline. So this is bad news for countries that are in that position.
8: Kevin Morrison is an energy analyst at the Institute for Energy Economics and Financial Analysis. He says Australia doesn't have enough oil in the ground to solve the problem domestically.
11: What it's estimated, the actual commercial reserves that are still in the ground yet to be extracted, they amount roughly to about 7 months of consumption. So, so if we were to drill everything that we know to be commercially available, we'd run out of oil in 7 months, so that's not really a long-term option.
8: His advice?
11: I think in terms of solution, really, electricity seems to be the way to go. Electric vehicles, and we're seeing more consumers buy electric vehicles over the past couple of months.
8: US President Donald Trump has warned fighting could continue into next week.
1: Alexandra Humphreys.
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1: going to go to Queensland now because after decades of campaigning for a memorial to honour the 151 miners who've been killed working in Mount Isa, families say they are no closer to getting the recognition their loved ones deserve. Initial plans have been drawn and costed, but have since been sidelined without commitment from the Queensland Government. Sarah Margolis.

0: That's the story.
1: Mount Isa's mining history is dotted around the city. There's a museum, mining tours, but locals say there's something missing. A memorial for the people who have lost their lives in the Northwest industry. Claire Mallion was on holiday when she found out her 24-year-old brother, Peter Sturmfels, had been killed underground at Mount Isa's copper mine.
2: I said, I've got to call home. I know there's something wrong. There's something wrong. So I called our friend to see were there any messages. She said, I don't know how I'm going to tell you this. She said, but Peter is deceased. He was standing on a drilling platform, punching holes in the rock face, and then all we knew it was a massive rock fall.
3: Yeah, he was crushed from was the crushed chest down.
1: A crush injury.
2: Yeah, yeah, so...
3: He must have been hurt before what they call crib time, which would have been 4 o'clock in the morning, because his crib was still in his crib tin when Mum and Dad, when it was brought back to Mum and Dad.
1: Mr. Sturmfels' other sister, Bev McKay, heard the news of her brother's death on the radio.
3: Must have sent me a telegram to say he'd been hurt. Mm. I was going down to the public phone that night to see how things were, and I heard on the radio where he'd passed away.
1: Peter Sturmfels is one of 151 miners who have been killed at the Mount Isa mine since it opened in the 1930s. But half a century after his death, his family is still waiting for all those lost lives to be formally recognised.
2: For our family and our relatives, just a little thing, somewhere to just walk through and reflect and say, oh, gee, you know, something permanent that people and relatives down the track in 50 years' time.
1: Despite repeated calls since the 1970s for a memorial honouring the workers who were killed in the outback city, no government has committed to funding a permanent monument. Former Mount Isa resident Steve Trevor lost his brother Tony in a mining incident in 1995.
4: Watched my parents go through that loss, my sister, myself, my family, my kids, and always had it in the back of my mind that we could do something for a miners' memorial, given the number of people we had lost over the term of the mine, you know.
1: A $300,000 memorial precinct concept design was funded by the Mount Isa City Council in 2023.
4: It's the old Frank Ashton Museum site. It's the hill with the water tower on the top. The plan evolves around quite a large space being developed at the base of that hill. And there's places for reflection, and the plans are available for everybody to have a look at and see.
1: Once completed, the construction of the proposed memorial was projected to cost $2.7 million. But today, the concept is still in limbo.
4: I just remain ever hopeful. I have to. I mean, we could be talking $5 million. And I think we need to build something that reflects the history and the proud mining heritage of Mount Isa.
1: Outside of the Northwest, a number of Queensland mining centres already have tributes for fallen miners. The Mowrahs Miners Memorial commemorates the 50 men who have died while working in the region's coal industry. And Charters Towers Miners Memorial Walk honours the lives lost during the town's gold rush era. State Member for Traeger Robbie Catter told the ABC a permanent monument in Mount Isa should be straightforward. Meanwhile, Queensland's Mines Minister Dale Last acknowledged the workers who have lost their lives and said Mount Isa City Council could apply for funding for the memorial through the Works for Queensland program. But for sisters Claire Mallion and Bev McKay, they continue to hope and remember their baby brother who never made it home from shift.
2: You're a beautiful brother. Mm. I'm sure you would have turned into a beautiful father, that he would have had beautiful children and had a happy life.
0: Claire Mallion ending that report by Zara Margolis and Tim Little at ABC Northwest Queensland. Change of pace now, and in sport, Spanish fans were delighted and relieved in equal measure after favourites France were knocked out of the World Cup, losing their semi-final against Spain 2-0 in Dallas.
5: I cried of joy as soon as we scored the second goal, as soon as we approached the 80th. Like, I cried of joy multiple times. It was just, like, I don't know, I've never felt this before. Like, it was just the realization of, like, getting there finally after so many years is just amazing.
6: I was thinking it's going to be very hard, but I think it was really easy.
7: Were you surprised?

0: been so strong defensively. They've only conceded one goal throughout this entire tournament. And they were the ones who in the end dictated play. They were so good. They completely blew France out of the water and didn't give Le Bleu a chance in this one. The Spaniards got an early penalty, which Oyarzabal converted, and then Pedro Porro with a great finish to get their second. But it really was the Spain who executed their game plan to perfection. They like to hold on to the ball. They like to control possession. They're so good at passing and controlling. And they never allowed France to get any time or space on the ball. The likes of Mbappe or Lise, Barcola, Dembele, they were so quiet. They basically had zero chances. And Spain only had few chances as well, but they managed to gobble them up. So I think we have to really celebrate what Spain has been able to do here, because they completely dismantled a side which everybody thought was unbeatable.
1: In fact, the tournament favourites, it's one of those upsets that might go down in the history books. Where do France go from here?
0: So Didier Deschamps, the France manager, this is the end of the road for him. He already said that this would be his last tournament in charge. And I think it comes at a good time for him. Zinedine Zidane is widely expected to take over, another absolute great of the French game. I don't think they should be too resigned about what they've done. They won in 2018. They were in the final in 2022 and now a semi-final in 2026. This is still an incredibly young team, and I think that's what's most promising for the future of French football. All those superstars are still going to be there in 4 years' time. They're only going to get better. But today, they just came up against a team that was just a class above. And so while it's an upset in the sense that everybody thought, okay, France has got this in the bag, I think maybe Spain has been a little bit underestimated in this tournament to this point. They had been flying under the radar a little bit, but I think they deserve to win today, and they will likely be the favourite no matter who they face in the final.
1: And Amanda, tomorrow, England versus Argentina. I mean, it's fair to say there's no love lost between these two countries. How have the two sides been preparing?
0: Andy, so much spice expected in this one from the fans and from the players on the pitch as well. They've not actually met that many times at a World Cup, but when they have, it's been explosive. There was the famous tournament in 86. These two teams clashed and you had Maradona's hand of God. In 98, you had David Beckham being infamously sent off. There was the political context as well around the Falklands War, which some of the fans I've been speaking to today have been talking about that, and just the broader simmering feelings of hatred or maybe dislike between these two sets of fans. I'm currently at an Argentina fan party or rally before the game, and it's incredible. There are thousands of them here in downtown Atlanta, singing, dancing, chanting, creating the most unbelievable atmosphere just to get hyped for the game. I think they're going to outnumber the England fans tomorrow, but on the balance of how these two teams have progressed throughout the tournament, I think the three Lions might just have the edge.
2: The ABC's sports editor, Amanda Shalala, with Andy Park. The Australian share market lifted today. The ASX 200's closing up 0.4% to end on 8,841. Oil is up. Brent crude, the global benchmark, it's trading at $85.37 US a barrel. Gold is down to $4,028 US dollars an ounce, and the Australian dollar is higher, buying 69.9 US cents. The interview from the BBC World Service is on the other side of the news and weather with Eliza.

0: ABC News, I'm Eliza Getzey. The Prime Minister says he's confident moves to regulate data centres and protect creatives' intellectual property won't deter big tech from investing in Australia. Under an artificial intelligence strategy unveiled today, tech firms would have legal obligations to limit their water use and generate renewable electricity. They'd also be forced to pay artists for their work used to train AI models. It comes as tech giant Anthropic seeks to invest billions in data centres in Australia. Anthony Albanese says he doesn't believe the company will be deterred.
1: We're confident that the advantages that Australia provides will see significant investment here. I've met with a range of the companies. We've made clear to them our position.

0: In a statement today, Anthropic says it takes its responsibility to meet the terms set out by the Australian government seriously. Meanwhile, Meta, which owns Facebook and Instagram, is facing legal action from 26 US employees who claim artificial intelligence systems were used to help select workers for layoffs. Kaveh Akbari has the details.
1: The lawsuit alleges staff on medical, parental or family leave were disproportionately targeted because their measured work output was reduced while they were away. They are among the 8,000 employees, or about 10% of its workforce, Meta said it would lay off in May. They claimed the company relied on internal AI systems, actively monitoring data and performance rankings to determine who would be made redundant. Meta has rejected the claims, saying they lack merit and workforce decisions were made by people, not AI.
0: Health organisations are being reminded to check their cyber security after a suspected cyber attack on a national healthcare provider. Partnered Health, which runs 21 clinics across Australia, says Medicare numbers and medical information may have been stolen. Perth GP Dr. Ramya Rahman says the breach is concerning for all practitioners.
2: I think it's a timely reminder for everyone to check in with their organisational processes, their governance processes, to ensure that all staff are trained up, as well as there is an appropriate policy and procedure in place to be able to tackle it.
0: The US military has reimposed a blockade on Iranian ports over Tehran's attacks on ships trying to pass through the Strait of Hormuz, prompting Iran to retaliate. The latest from Tuiyong Fitzpatrick.
3: The move has sparked new strikes on nations hosting American forces, including Bahrain, Kuwait and Jordan, as an interim deal to end the war has further unravelled. The US first imposed the blockade in mid-April and then lifted it in mid-June, a day after signing the interim deal that set a 60-day period for negotiations. But talks have stalled as fighting over the strait has intensified. Iran's paramilitary Revolutionary Guard has threatened to halt all energy exports from the Middle East over the blockade. The US carried out another wave of strikes as it reimposed the blockade, hitting dozens of targets over 7 hours.
0: Palestinian health officials say an Israeli airstrike has killed a man, his wife and their six-year-old daughter in the Gaza Strip. Medics say their son survived but was injured. The Israeli military says the strike targeted a Hamas militant. The leaders of two Australian universities have told the Anti-Semitism Royal Commission their primary goal when dealing with on-campus protests in 2024 was to prevent any violence. Georgia Lenton-Williams has more.
4: Vice-Chancellor of the University of Sydney, Mark Scott, told the Commission that management didn't anticipate an encampment would be set up on the campus's front lawn in April 2024, despite similar protests in the United States at the time. The Commission has heard from Jewish students this week who felt intimidated by the encampments, which was set up at many universities to protest the war in Gaza and university partnerships with defence companies. Earlier, Interim Vice-Chancellor of the University of Melbourne, Glyn Davis, said his university's main goal was to end on-campus protests without violence. Professor Scott echoed that sentiment.
0: A new LGBTQIA+ nightclub at a former church in Sydney's CBD has closed after being ordered to cease carrying on offensive trade or face eviction. Up to 70 people from Christian and Catholic groups gathered outside Divine Playhouse in July to protest its opening, as well as a planned event dubbed Sunday Mess and Unholy Brunch Party, The Resurrection. The church was deconsecrated in 1932 and has been used as a theatre for the past 70 years. All future events at the location have been cancelled while the venue explores its legal options. And you're up to date with all the latest from ABC News. Checking the weather, heading into Thursday, the 16th of July, the forecasts around our capital cities. Brisbane, 21 degrees and showers on the way. Showers increasing for Sydney and a top of 18. In Canberra, morning frost and sunny, top of 15. 15 in Melbourne as well, and a cloudy day tomorrow. Hobart, 15 as well, and partly cloudy. Adelaide, sunny and 16. Perth, showers with a possible afternoon storm, 23 the maximum. And in Darwin, sunny and 32 degrees. 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

0: Hello, I'm Leanna Byrne, and this is the interview from the BBC World Service. The best conversations coming out of the BBC. People shaping our world from all over the world.
1: I want to get freedom. I like that freedom.
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3: 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We need healing. We need trust.
4: These companies don't really, they don't care what governments do.
5: This is a war. The first thing that we want is the war to end.
0: At its height, Kodak dominated the photography industry and became one of the world's most recognisable brands. But the rise of digital photography helped trigger one of the most dramatic corporate collapses of its era, and Kodak filed for bankruptcy in 2012. Jim Continenza, now the company's chief executive, joined Kodak's board in April 2013 during the bankruptcy process. He had built his career as a turnaround specialist, serving on more than 30 boards and often stepping in when businesses were struggling and needed reconstructing. Jim tells me how he helped reinvent the iconic company as an industrial manufacturer and what it took to bring the business back from the brink.
6: When I got here, I think I was doing about $60 million and losing $48 million. I mean, I was losing a lot of money. It was broken. They didn't put money in CapEx. They didn't update the machinery. They weren't investing. They're letting it run down. We're doing 5x what we were doing then. And, you know, we've doubled just in the last couple of years.
0: Welcome to the interview from the BBC World Service with Jim Continenza.
6: So I kind of learned how to take a company going through a bankruptcy, which I never wanted to learn. And I started sitting on other boards of distressed companies, and I've been on approximately 30-plus boards, either as chairman, CEO, director, and almost every single one distressed. And that's why I was put on Kodak when they were in the bankruptcy. I was asked to join the board as they were guiding their way out by the DIP lenders, the debtor in possession lenders. And then when Kodak came out, I stayed on as chairman. Kodak went some different directions, and in 2019, February 22nd, 8 o'clock. It's been that hard. I was asked to step in as executive chair and take over the operations. And we were kind of losing our way. They tried some different things. They didn't work, but that's okay. If they would have worked, the geniuses, right? So, you know, I don't ever judge anybody because you don't know what they were going through at that time. I just care about what's in front of me. And we were losing about $160 million a year. We burned through our cash and we had to make some changes. And so, stepped into the role, changed the majority of the leadership team, and from different guys I've also been around and ladies around restructurings and going through, not really, I call it restructuring. When I say it, I don't mean a financial restructuring. I mean transformation of the business. It's a skill and an art when you walk into a company. One, I have to turn it around. And it's not just everyone here, right, doesn't know what they're doing, and everyone you brought in doesn't know what they're doing, and this person's smarter than the other. It's still just one team. And I can say that today we act as just truly one team. But you have to walk in and take a look at the business and say, what do they do today? And I asked that question. I asked, what does Kodak do today? And I couldn't get an answer. One person said, well, we're doing the 50th anniversary of the moon. I don't even know what that means. I thought that was really interesting. And we had to get our identity back, and we had multiple divisions, multiple decision makers, multiple products. We had to get refocused. So the team you see is a lot of us have been together a lot of years, but I've also been around most of the Kodak folks since 2012. So it wasn't like I was new to the team either. So it was great. And we had to, you know, pick our paths. What are our core competencies? What are our skills? What do we do? And that's kind of the path we went down, and I'm happy to say, you know, it's worked out.
0: Two things I've observed from what you said. First of all, that you didn't necessarily want to learn how to run a company that was going into bankruptcy. But a lot of people would think for a CEO, that's one of the most important things to learn, because to pull a company out of that, I mean, that's invaluable, right?
6: You know, that's funny you said that. I agree. I even for my management team, not even CEO, I love people that have gone through distress, right? Most people can sail in beautiful winds and calm waters. It's the storm that makes the difference. And, you know, as you saw the world, especially the last 7 to 8 years, to just be candid, right? It's global wars. It's been pandemics. It's been shipping.

0: logistics, inflation. It's been crazy politics. I mean, it's been really interesting, right? That's all happened in like 5 year span. That's a lifetime for a lot of folks. And, with my team, we don't really worry about how bad it gets because we just know that we're going to manage through it. We're used to that news, because it doesn't scare you. And it's funny, it's a great question you asked on the first bankruptcy. When I went through Intelligent, I never knew what was going to come off the other end. But once you go through them, you learn that it's okay. It's all okay, right? Talk to your shareholders, talk to your board, rely on your lenders, just be upfront, rely on your people and understand, who really runs the company. And I guess, the best way to put it, in a distressed situation, HR, legal, and finance kind of run the business till they come out. The problem is a lot of companies keep those groups running the businesses. That isn't their job. You got to become a manufacturer or a seller. You have to sell your way out. You can't just cut your way out of a business. And that's what you learn by going through these distressed different businesses. You don't worry. You move on. When the pandemic came, the first thing we did, we sat in a room and said, look, the world's changed forever. How are we going to change? That's literally, and how can we help on things you have to do? But you're right. I like people who have gone through the toughness and the distress because they learn that it's not you're in trouble. It's what decision did you make once you got into trouble? And that's kind of a skill set that I really see in my leadership team.
1: Well, that was another thing that I observed is that it's not just the gym show. You seem to take people along with you. So, do you think that you could have made these big moves without taking people along to various different companies?
0: No, I gotta tell you, no. It's straight up no. It's not even me thinking about it. We work great as a team. We understand what direction we're going. When I come into like these businesses, I didn't learn even what Kodak did. We just do what we know works. We changed the entire systems out. They should have been changed many years ago. Process from Salesforce to SAP. We gutted everything, servers around the world. We streamlined the business. We've taken $260+ million of cost out of the business. And yet we're more efficient today than we've ever been. You can't do that by yourself. And if anyone thinks they can, they're crazy. It's not. And it's not just them. They have good people below them. We're big on trust and loyalty and taking that on, but we're very hands-on. I spend my time going to see customers, and I spend my time in the factories. When CapEx has to be spent, I go visit the guys who are working on the equipment a lot of times. I want to know, do we really need this? And why? And how will it benefit them? You got to really rely on the ones that actually drive your business. They're the ones that make your products. And we're here to support them and our customers.
1: Now, you mentioned that when you took over, you initially went in and said, "What does Kodak do?" So I'm going to ask you the same question. What does Kodak do?
0: Oh, that is so easy. I love you. I can make it easy. We do film, right? Which is one of our core pieces. It sits inside of a group that we formed called Advanced Materials and Chemicals. And what film is layering and coating. It's very complex. I get it. Most people can never do it. And when I look at that business, I love it. But there's different types of film too. We're doing, NDT film, which is like X-ray film. We're doing other types of films, not just Hollywood films or still films. It's layering and coating that got us into battery. That's an AM and C. We also have now built out our first pharma group to start working on heavy water, working on salines, working on reagents. That's all kind of in the same network of what we do in layering and coating and chemicals and chemistry. So that's one group. And the other group is our print group. And the print group it's our largest part of our business, but AMC is catching up finally, which is great. But that is in our print group, right? We make the plates that go on large printers, process-free plates. I say they're the best out there. We also make the CTPs that write on those plates. We also give you the service. We also do the pre-software. And we have two of the world's fastest digital machines. So we also cover that print business, cradle to grave, I call it, with great service. So we do print and advanced materials and chemicals. That's it. That's what we do.
1: Well, this might be a harder question because when people hear Kodak in 5 or 10 years' time, what do you want them to associate it with? And is there anything that you want them to stop associating it with?
0: Oh, great question. Wow. You know what? I think, one of our goals from day one was create jobs for the next generation. I was very clear in my very first meeting, last in film, last in plates. And I think they will see that. We're committed to that art and our heritage. A lot of people run from who they were.

0: or who they are when they get into these bankruptcies. They try to do things they shouldn't do or restructurings, and that isn't what you should do. Right? What is your core competence? And that's part of our heritage, and that led us into other things. So when you look at Kodak down the road, we're an industrial manufacturer, and we're damn good at it. Our layering and coating technology is greater than anyone in the world, literally. And it drove us into other businesses. So Kodak is a company that you want to work for. You have a job for the next generation. We left it better than when we got here. And we brought, you know, value to our shareholders. And that's kind of been our motto for the business. So Kodak is, you know, an industrial manufacturer that has expertise in layering and coating and chemical and science. That's what they should think of as Kodak as the company.
1: Now, I mean, this turnaround has been huge, but I just want to take you back to when it went bankrupt. I mean, despite having pioneered digital photography, it did go bankrupt, didn't it? But from your perspective, what was the single biggest mistake, if there is one that comes to your mind? And then also, my other question would be, did bankruptcy actually ultimately make the company easier to fix?
0: Interesting. It's hard for me to answer both of those, and I'll tell you why. I wasn't here. And I really don't look backwards, and I'm not trying to dodge your question. I just don't. I don't spend time dwindling on. Look, it's easy to sit after the game. You know, I'll give you an example. They just had a college national championships here in the U.S., right? Seconds ago, the quarterback threw an interception. Boy, they should have ran the ball. I mean, it's easy to second guess, right, after the fact. So I'm not gonna judge. You don't know what's going on. And, you know, when you start getting distressed, here's what happens. It happens years before you go into bankruptcy. And then you start doing things to protect shareholder value because that's your job. And when you start doing that, it looks like, oh, my God, why are they doing that? Well, that's how they're trying to protect their shareholder value. You work for shareholders. So that's just kind of what you see. So it's hard to challenge it. Oh, boy, they made some really bad decisions. You don't know why they made those decisions.
1: I guess I just want to get into your head and just understand what kind of situation you took over at Kodak. Like, what were you thinking when you went home at night in those early months and were like maybe tearing at your hair?
0: You know, what skill sets do you need that you just can't possess, and how quickly can you get that skill set? So that's what kept me up at night. And, you know, the balance sheet was really broken. You know, we are heavily levered and losing a lot of money. And I did three different financing rounds. I had the balance sheet has to match where you are in the stage of your business. And it wasn't. Covenants, you're buttoned up to, and you start doing things for covenants. I don't do things for covenants. You know, talk to your lenders. Make sure your balance sheet matches the direction you're going. That's what kept me up at night. And can I get there? And I've been blessed to have really good shareholders and good investors. They've come along and they've been very supportive.
1: Did you ever want to scrap the film side of the business? Would that have made your life easier?
0: I got to tell you, you asked really good questions. Let's not say scrap it. I want to understand it. It was losing, when I got here, I think it was doing about $60 million and losing $48 million. I mean, it was losing a lot of money. It was broken. They didn't put money in CapEx. They didn't update the machinery. They weren't investing. They're letting it run down. Acetate's a primary ingredient for film, and they got rid of the factory. I mean, it was interesting, and it was on the decline heavily. And I'm not sure if I wouldn't say shut it down or stay or go. It was probably on the path to wind down. We're doing 5x what we were doing then, and you know, we've doubled just in the last couple of years. So, but to answer your question, and boy, Chris is going to hate this. I actually got a call from Christopher Nolan. I'm not a name dropper.
1: And it's a big name.
0: I had a great conversation.
1: That is a big name.
0: That's a big name, I know. And I had a conversation with him. And his love and understanding of film. And it was a really good conversation. I'm not going to go into detail. But it was changing for me. And he actually, one of the guys that convinced me to really get into this and understand it better. He is really clear how this art needs to continue and stay. And the differences that film brings, you know, you see things you don't see. He's well beyond my intellect on film. But it was just amazing. And so he inspired me to really spend time in that group. And I did. And when I did, what I came to the conclusion, if you or I want to start our own film company, we couldn't do it.
1: the
0: complexity,
1: the
0: cost, right? It is the barrier to entry is huge, and the know-how. And I looked at that and I went, now I see it. And I do shoot film. And unfortunately, I do. And I love some.

0: That's right. And you push that trigger on that camera. When you pull it, it's like everything's perfect when you do it, right? And I remember, one of the questions Chris asked me, he goes, "How many phones pictures do you have on your phone?" And believe it or not, it was 90 plus thousand. Pretty sad. But yet I would never do that with film. And it's just interesting. So I credit him for getting me to truly focus on it. And he's been a real big supporter. But I would say leave it. My question is, what else can we do with it? Right? We know it's a declining business. We know it'll never be what it was, but what can it be? And what else can we derive from that skill set? So it drove us into doing substrate coating for EV batteries and other things. Very same process as making film. So it just levered other pieces of the business. And I realized there was a lot of fixes we had to do, and we fixed them. And obviously, we even built a new spooler, and it may mean nothing to you, but couldn't find one. It been made in 50 years. I'm exaggerating the years, but decades. And several $1 million in 5 years to build something that was built many years ago. And it's very difficult to go backwards. It just is. If you wanted to go build a VCR, it would cost you so much money to be able to do that. And it was so hard to go backwards. And we had to build this machine that its tolerance is 1 in 150 millionth. It's unbelievable. It's got to be literally perfect. And we did it. And it doubled our film capacity. So that's a commitment. We went hard on film. And then Hollywood films, motion picture film, we call it, has really picked up. And what they've learned, if you want to look different on digital film, digital looks like digital. And you know what? Digital tries to look like film. You've never once heard film tries to look like digital. You've never heard that. And so that really told me that this is something special. And I just need to really understand it. And I fortunately, Terry Tabor and Rutney Garage and our team there just really, I mean, Terry's brilliant on film, several patents. He really convinced me that, this needs to stay. We just have to fix how we operate and how we sell it. And that was really the key. So yeah, to answer your question, the obvious question was yes. And then in reality, would have been one of the biggest mistakes if I would have made that decision.
1: You're listening to the interview from the BBC World Service with me, Leanna Byrne. I spoke to Jim over Zoom back in January, and he joined me from Kodak's home in Rochester, New York. It was an audio-only interview, so I didn't get to see whether he had a camera beside him, but he did tell me he now shoots on film himself. The thing that struck me about Jim the most was that he was unusually candid for a CEO. Right at the start of the interview, he told me, "If you're looking for a marketing fluff, boy, I'm not your guy." And he very much lived up to that. He admitted so many things: that film was broken, the balance sheet was really broken, that Kodak has lost his way. But at the same time, he wasn't actually defensive, and he refused to blame previous management. When I asked him about the bankruptcy, I was almost giving him an opportunity to criticize his predecessors. But instead, he said things like, "I don't ever judge anybody. You don't know what they were going through at the time." It's quite a measured answer and quite reflective. He thinks like an operator too, not a marketer. He was constantly talking to me about the machinery, the factories, the production, the chemistry. And he gives specific examples about the different machines. He tells me about a spooler, and I think he spoke to me about that for 2 minutes. Instead, most CEOs would simply say something like, "We invested heavily in machinery." And he was just genuinely enthusiastic about film, about the factories, about Kodak's base in Rochester. And he clearly enjoys his job, even though it is quite a difficult job turning around a company that's going into bankruptcy. Okay, let's return to my conversation with Jim Continenza. Is there something that you want to complete or needs to happen before you can think of ever leaving Kodak?
0: My gosh, you are off. No.
1: You're very, very complimentary.
0: I've never left anything till it was finished. I have an obligation to the people that work here. Look at it. My people that work from the factory all the way through, I don't care. Everyone is important. But who's really important to me, this is important to understand, is my folks in the factory, the ones that keep the factories clean, they keep everything going, right? I can do and understand most jobs at the office level, and so can my team. I can't make film, can't make chemicals, can't I can't do some.

0: many things, it's unbelievable. They're the ones I worry about. So, for me, when I know that we are, right, and I call it profitable in multiple things, not just one, right? I'd rather get a dime from 20 things than a dollar from one, right? When things are operating like they should be, and we see the growth in the business, it's important. One of my employees said to me the other day, he goes, "My dad worked here, I worked here, now my son does. His name's James." And I thought it was great, right? He goes, "But he used to worry about coming to work in the past, right? And thinking, do I have a job the next day?" It's a whole different attitude within that factory. So the culture was a big one. And when I see that change in the culture, it means a lot to me. And we have that change. So that makes me happy. So when I go, right, it has to continue to run whether I'm here or not. And that's how we're building it. This isn't the gym show. And it's not just my leaders. And we're actually working on that next layer. And I'll pull further away, right, making sure that we have the processes in place that never again will put the company in jeopardy.
1: Okay, perfect. Yeah, I'm sure it's hard because when you're a leader and you're bringing that change, it's almost like you're the person at the start of the marathon and then you've crossed the finish line, but people are still behind you. I'm sure that's always like, are they gonna finish the marathon as well? But I'm sure they will.
0: I say this, right? Because we've left a lot of companies, we sold a lot of them. Fortunately, they've all worked. I put it this way: I have three children, and oh my God, I can't say they're in their 30s and late 20s. Okay, I expect them to do better than me, not financially. They should be a better father, should be a better husband. All right, you should learn from each group, right? You should be better educated, which they are. And at the end of the day, right, you should do more to give back than I did because you should just be a better person. So I expect the same thing here. When we leave this next generation, right, that there's that true team camaraderie again. They never go to the multiple divisions when they win by taking from each other versus competing out in the street. And I've really seen that culture change. When I got here, I'd say, my first thing, I go, "You're victims. You got to be a warrior, not a victim." My parents are immigrants from Italy, I guess what? I was never a victim in my life. You fought, you fight your way through everything. Be a warrior. If you can't do that, this is not a place for you. It just isn't. And I see that culture change. And that's when you know you're in good shape. And I just had an all-employee meeting and I said, "Don't you ever," and I say it all the time, "let anyone take this company backwards. Even if I'm gone, stand up, scream, yell, never let it happen again. Never. You gotta speak up."
1: 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Until the next time, bye for now.
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3: 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I'm Alicia Falkman. 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
7: This is the BBC World Service, and coming up after the news, the global story. In an exclusive BBC investigation, a whistleblower gives his first interview revealing how he unearthed evidence suggesting that US Commerce Secretary Howard Lutnick failed to disclose a business relationship with dead paedophile financier Jeffrey Epstein. Join me, Tristan Redman, in 2 minutes.
8: BBC News with David Harper. The United States military says it has launched a new wave of attacks on Iran aimed at degrading Tehran's ability to attack commercial shipping in the Strait of Hormuz. Kuwait and Bahrain say they've intercepted fresh missile and drone attacks from Iran. Australia has announced wide-ranging plans to regulate artificial intelligence. The measures would include enhanced copyright protections and restrictions on data centres.

0: water and power. Ukraine and the European Union have agreed to establish joint projects to scale up production of drones. The European Commission president said the deal would combine Ukraine's ingenuity with European industrial capacity. Meanwhile, EU countries have agreed to extend the right for Ukrainians fleeing Russia's war to stay until 2028, but new applicants would need to prove they've fulfilled their military service requirements. Economic growth in China slowed sharply between the start of April and the end of June, as weak domestic demand and the impact of the Iran war on oil prices overshadowed strong exports. Official GDP growth in the second quarter was 4.3%. Argentina's vice president has stoked tension ahead of the World Cup semi-final with England by directly linking the match to the Falklands War of the 1980s. It contradicts the position of Argentina's coach, who says it's just a football match. An Israeli soldier has been sentenced to 5 years in prison for passing sensitive data to an Iranian agent for financial gain. The court heard he'd sent video of two missile interceptions during Israel's brief war with Iran last year. Security forces in Pakistan-administered Kashmir are trying to stop protesters marching on the main city of Muzaffarabad. The protesters are demanding greater political representation. And a Kenyan court has dismissed a petition from the country's Rastafarian community to legalise cannabis for religious use. The petitioners argued that criminalising the drug violated their constitutional right to freedom of religion. The judge found their evidence was insufficient and inconsistent. BBC News.
1: Back in February, the BBC's Andy Verity was at his desk combing through millions of newly released documents.
2: When the Epstein files came out, I, like others, was tasked with going through these files, and I spotted something rather familiar when I searched for Lutnick.
1: Andy was looking for any files that referenced the US Commerce Secretary, Howard Lutnick.
2: When I searched for Lutnick, more than 250 documents come up. He's in the files more than 250 times. And going through all of those, I came across one which was a record of an interview that was given to the FBI. And I looked at the allegations and they sounded strangely familiar. I've been hearing them for years.
1: He spotted the name of one of his sources.
2: I realised that actually what I've been hearing from the whistleblower had real substance to it. Then we found out something more, involving not just Lutnick, not just Epstein, but also our very own Andrew Mountbatten Windsor.
1: In an exclusive BBC investigation, a whistleblower gives his first interview, revealing how he unearthed evidence suggesting that Howard Lutnick failed to disclose a business relationship with dead paedophile financier Jeffrey Epstein. From the BBC, I'm Tristan Redman in London. And today on The Global Story, Howard Lutnick, Jeffrey Epstein, and the disgraced former prince. Andy Verity, financial investigations correspondent with the BBC. Great to have you back on the show.
2: Good to be here.
1: How did you hear about this story?
2: Well, it's one of those stories where you've been thinking of doing it for years and years, but it's not quite there. So a man named Simon Andrews, who's at the centre of our story, he's a British whistleblower. We've just walked down a narrow path over a dune to be confronted by a spectacular sight here in Morganporth on the north coast of Cornwall, the Atlantic. So, why did you come to Cornwall, Simon?
3: Andy, well, this is a place my wife and I always used to come down to.
2: He now lives in Cornwall.
1: In southwest England.
2: In southwest England.
3: I'm a big ocean swimmer. Yeah, I do a lot of ocean swimming. It's been great for the mental health.
2: Where he's recuperating because of a traumatic 10 years trying to expose malpractice and misconduct at his former employer.
3: I would have flashbacks to incidents that had happened in the past. They're called dissociative seizures, where I was developing like a head movement, like your head shaking.
2: And what have the doctors told you about what's caused that?
3: That's due to the intense ordeal I've been through. I would say the retaliation that I've endured for 10 years.
2: Retaliation for what?
3: For my whistleblowing.
2: I've been talking to him for 5 years. He was introduced to me by a colleague in 2021 and told me things he knew about Howard Lutnick and Jeffrey Epstein and the royals. And, of course, I was

interested, but I also didn't feel it was quite there in terms of the levels of proof we needed in order to show any links. But this year with the Epstein files, all that changed. So I went back to him. I said, did you know you're in the Epstein files? It turns out that an interview he gave to the FBI in 2020 and 21, where he

0: no point staying anonymous, and convinced him to give us an interview.
1: So you went to meet this whistleblower, Simon Andrews. What can you tell us about him?
0: Well, he's 57 years old. He grew up in a working-class house with not much money. But then in the late 80s, he started going to the City of London, the financial district, and he did well. He rose in his career. He had a very successful, lucrative career where he was first at the Japanese bank Nomura and then went on to BGC Partners, which is owned or was owned by President Trump's Commerce Secretary, Howard Lutnick. But he found himself, when he moved from the bank to this firm of brokers owned and controlled by Howard Lutnick, in a very different working atmosphere. He described to me how when someone did their first trade, arranged their first trade, the brokers would bang their phones. They would bang their phones until they ran around the trading floor and then they'd be doused with water. And it's a very macho atmosphere as well on this trading floor, according to him. He also starts to hear about what he calls false accounting. The firm would deny it. Money is charged to his desk's broking commission pool, the pool of money that goes towards their bonuses and their pay, which he thinks is improperly charged. He starts to try to raise this internally, concerned about false accounting, not least because he has the responsibility to sign off the accounts. And then he doesn't get a satisfactory response. At the same time, he's under huge pressure.
2: I have a chest pain, my arm goes numb, and then I'm like in a panic. I have to walk to the Gold Street Hospital down in Wall Street. It's about a 5 minutes walk, and I collapse on the pavement. I get brought into the ER, the A&E.
0: He has a heart attack.
2: The cardiologist suddenly goes, there's a blood clot, and it's like emergency stations. Taken into an operating theatre, they're shaving me. Suddenly, they're taking the blood clot out of my heart.
0: And he subsequently, his condition deteriorates, and in spite of that, he says he was put under pressure when he was in hospital, for example, to attend a video conference when he was in no state to, because he was in the middle of an emergency, and a dispute broke out.
2: I'm in the A&E. He's sending me messages for not turning up to a video conference, which had been scheduled while I was in the emergency.
0: The firm says he didn't carry out his responsibilities. He says it was whistleblower retaliation, and they sacked him in January 2017.

0: Sorry, Simon has left the company. Howard Lutnick, who runs the whole operation at this point, is moving towards a career in politics. Who is he and what's he up to at this point?
1: Howard Lutnick came from a working-class New York background and joined a firm called Cantor Fitzgerald way back in the late 80s, one of the best-known Wall Street firms. And in the late 90s, he took control of it. And in 2004, he founded BGC Partners. But what he's best known for, Howard Lutnick, is September the 11th, 2001, because Cantor Fitzgerald occupied a couple of floors right at the top of one of the Twin Towers. And of course, at 8:46 a.m. on September the 11th, a plane crashed in. As it happened, Howard Lutnick was not at the tower at that time because he'd been dropping off his son at kindergarten. In New York, though, he's feted by President Trump and others as a 9/11 hero. He rebuilt the firm in spite of losing his brother and his best friend. And that's, in a way, the first thing you know about Howard Lutnick.
0: Before the Epstein files are actually released, how much do we know about the alleged links between Mr. Lutnick and Mr. Epstein?
1: What we did know is that they both knew Trump. So Epstein knew Trump and Lutnick knew Trump. They were both in New York. They were in that scene of wealthy people and billionaires who knew each other at celebrity events, et cetera, et cetera. And then after Trump's first term, when he started to think about running again, and when he succeeded in getting into office, Howard Lutnick took charge of his transition team. Trump then promotes him to become his trade secretary. So for most people around the world, they'll know him as the man who imposed tariffs on the rest of the world.
0: Jeffrey Epstein and Howard Lutnick, correct me if I'm wrong, are actually neighbours at one point. Is that right?
1: That's right. Anybody could look it up and discover that actually that Howard Lutnick lived at one house and they shared a wall. And he's admitted this publicly to the New York Post in a Podforce One podcast in October 2025. Now, his story in October 2025 was that he'd gone round once. He'd only ever seen Jeffrey Epstein once in 2005. And he'd had a little tour of the house with his wife. He says that he was shown a massage table and that Jeffrey Epstein made an inappropriate comment.
2: I say to him, massage table in the middle of your house? How often do you have a massage? And he says, every day. And then he like gets like weirdly close to me.
3: Ooh.
2: And he says, and the right kind of massage.
1: And Howard Lutnick's initial account is that he then looked at his wife and they said, we're leaving pretty soon.
2: And in the 6 or 8 steps it takes to get from his house to my house, my wife and I decided that I will never be in the room with that disgusting person ever again.
1: None of us knew that until very recently, though. All you saw on the public record before he gave that interview was the fact that they had been neighbors in New York and they both knew Trump.
0: Okay, so that happens in 2005. It's said that they then cut off contact. But then in February of this year, there's this bombshell with the release of the Epstein files. Now, I remember Howard Lutnick's name coming up in them at the time. Appearing in the files is not an implication of any wrongdoing. But can you remind us what the files actually said about those links with Epstein?
1: Well, what emerged in the files was evidence that appeared to contradict the accounts he'd given in public to the New York Post. What we learned in February then was that there was evidence that he'd been to Jeffrey Epstein's island just around Christmas 2012. A photo emerged showing Howard Lutnick looking very summery on the island with Jeffrey Epstein and his son. Mm-hmm. Now, that photo was actually taken down initially, withdrawn from release, but internet sleuths had spotted it and screenshotted it and circulated it on social media, and so it had to be re-released.
4: Did you, in fact, make the visit to Jeffrey Epstein's private island?
2: I did have lunch with him as I was on a boat going across on a family vacation.
1: So just after that photo emerged in the Epstein files, Howard Lutnick appeared at a committee hearing where he was asked about his links to Epstein. He confirmed he'd visited the island with his family.
2: I met Jeffrey Epstein when I moved to a house next door to him in New York. Right? And I met him then.
3: Over the next 14 years,

0: met him two other times that I can recall. Two times.
1: But apart from that meeting at the house in 2005 when they were neighbours, and the two visits after that, Lutnick was saying after that point, he had very little to do with Epstein.
0: Over a 14-year period, I did not have any relationship with him. I barely had anything to do with that person.
1: And this is when my whistleblower, Simon, discovers that wasn't the end of the story.
2: Okay, so February 2026, the massive trove of Epstein files have been released. How do you realise that you have a new lead on the story at this point?
1: Well, it was all a race because all the media outlets were trying to find things out. And I'm an investigations correspondent. So, of course, I spent inordinate amounts of time searching the US Department of Justice's Epstein library, which now had millions of documents on it. And then I saw my whistleblower's name, Andries, and I knew he'd spoken to the FBI. This was clearly a record of the time that he did. In fact, he had two times when he spoke to them, or maybe three, in 2020 and 2021. And these showed him making allegations about Howard Lutnick and his closeness to Epstein and the royals.
2: Okay, so you find Simon Andries' name in the Epstein files. You reach out to him. What happened next?
1: I said, you'd never guess what, you're in the Epstein files.
3: Yeah, you were the first person to tell me that I was in the Epstein files, which I was completely, you know, I was just completely shocked about.
1: He was like stunned and took a while to take it in. And then started delving through the Epstein files himself.
3: Everyone was searching Lutnick. Howard Lutnick had a particular email, which was HWL.
1: He knew, because he'd worked there, that senior people at BGC used their initials on their emails. So he searched under HWL, Howard William Lutnick, and found material that no one else had found and sent it to Congress. And that's what changed the game for him.
2: What did he find?
1: So there's several dimensions. One is that we already knew that there was evidence that what he'd said about not seeing Jeffrey Epstein after 2005, not being in the room with him, was at the very least misleading because we saw the pictures of him on Jeffrey Epstein's island in 2012. That came out in February. But then emails emerged, spotted by our whistleblower, that showed that actually there was a message to Jeff from Howard setting up the meeting. And then subsequently it emerged that on the 28th of December 2012, an agreement with that date on it was drawn up for a company, an advertising technology company called Adfin. And investors in that company signed on the document were both Jeffrey Epstein and Howard Lutnick.
2: Okay, so just to be absolutely clear, Howard Lutnick says that he cuts off contact with Jeffrey Epstein in 2005. Subsequently, there is evidence that they are still in contact. How has he addressed and explained the fact that they are still in contact? It would appear whether or not they're having lunch on an island in the Caribbean or they're exchanging emails about a company called Adfin. Like, how does he justify all that?
1: Well, he's asked in Congress in May when he knew that Jeffrey Epstein was also an investor in this Adfin company. He said, not until this year, 2026. But this other email under HWL, which Simon Andries discovered, shows he's discussing Adfin directly with Epstein in May 2018, which would appear to contradict its account. Here's the exact quotes in May 2018. Epstein asks, on another note, what do you think the prospects for Adfin are? Now, if Howard Lutnick had been unaware that Jeffrey Epstein was an investor in this company, which he had also invested in, then wouldn't he have said, oh, Jeffrey, I didn't know you were also an investor in Adfin. But he doesn't say anything like that in this email exchange. He answers, producing revenue finally. This is their year. Next 12 months, they need to become economically self-sufficient. You see elsewhere in the files the chief executive of Adfin seeking meetings with both Lutnick and Epstein. Altogether, this evidence is one of the reasons why Democrats on the House Oversight Committee have accused Lutnick of lying and have been calling for his resignation. We should make it clear that Howard Lutnick has not been accused of any wrongdoing in connection with Epstein, and he told the House Oversight and Reform Committee, quotes, "I unequivocally condemn the conduct attributed to Jeffrey Epstein and everyone who participated in his illegal activities. The survivors of his crimes deserve our respect and support." The White House, speaking on behalf of Lutnick, said, quotes, "The BBC's pathetic and desperate attempt to slander Secretary Lutnick will do nothing to change the fact that he has been the most consequential Commerce Secretary in modern history."
2: But if their names were both on the same document to do with an investment in this company, Adfin, does that mean that they were together in the same place signing this document?
1: Not necessarily, but what you do know then is that they were discussing Adfin in 2018, 8 years before, as Lutnick claimed to Congress, he knew that Epstein was an investor. 10 years after Epstein was convicted of sex offences, and, let's see, 13 years after, according to Lutnick's account, he resolved with his wife never to be in the room with that disgusting person ever again.
2: After unearthing the emails about this business relationship, Andy's whistleblower, Simon Andrige, continued to dig through the Epstein files.
1: He started sending stuff to me, which kept on making my jaw hit the floor. He found a story that links Howard Lutnick and Andrew Mountbatten Windsor in a proposed business deal that in the background, Jeffrey Epstein was advising Andrew Mountbatten Windsor's advisors all about. Let me tell you more. Howard Lutnick was approached by a lawyer in London who had an idea for how Howard Lutnick might lend Andrew Mountbatten Windsor £1 million. And in exchange, they would enter a joint venture whereby Andrew would bring his contacts, so rich individuals, sovereign institutions, sovereign wealth funds, all those people he'd met on his travels in his previous role as trade envoy, and in his role as a royal as well. So he knew lots of people. We know he knew, for example, oligarchs in Kazakhstan. We know he knew lots of people in Eurasia. He knew people in Africa, wealthy individuals. You get to meet lots of rich, powerful people when you're on tour as a British royal. The deal was that, in Simon Andrews's words, they would buy a prince for £1 million. There was a document setting out terms of the deal. And the idea was Andrew would bring clients with pots of money and then they'd put them into investment management and split the fees 50-50. But there was a little kink in the deal, which was that Andrew wouldn't be able to do business with anybody else. He'd have to bring all the business to Cantor Fitzgerald, Howard Lutnick's firm. So a man who's described by Andrew as his business brain, his name's David Stern, he describes Jeffrey Epstein as his mentor. He decided to ask Jeffrey Epstein about this deal that was being offered to Andrew that would bind him into exclusivity. Jeffrey Epstein says no exclusivity. The documents show that they held talks for 3 months about this deal, but the documents peter out in late 2013, early 2014. And according to Cantor Fitzgerald, they never went into business with Andrew Mountbatten Windsor, but they don't deny that they did talk about it for 3 months. So it's a matter for speculation as to why it stopped. But we did email Andrew Mountbatten Windsor, inviting him to comment on the allegations, but we haven't heard back from him.
2: Help us understand, Andy, why do you think this Andrew detail is so important?
1: Well, because of what it says about Howard Lutnick wanting to do the deal with Andrew. Lending him £1 million suggests why did Andrew need £1 million at that point? And it also sheds light on the continued contact, even if it was only indirect, between Andrew Mountbatten Windsor and Epstein long after Andrew said he last saw him. He was still in touch with him indirectly through Andrew's business advisor, David Stern, who described Epstein as his mentor. And we see Epstein advising on a deal that Andrew's going to do with Howard Lutnick, now the US Commerce Secretary, to essentially buy a prince, in our whistleblower's words, for £1 million, and in exchange exploit Andrew's contacts. So there are questions there which touch on issues about mixing up your public role and your desire to make money privately.
2: And the links between

0: Andrew and Epstein persisting a couple of years after Andrew said he'd cut off all contact.
1: Yeah, so the last date he said that he'd seen Epstein was December 2010 and said he'd cut off all contact. We already knew 2011, some contact then. Now we see 2013 that Epstein is advising Andrew on a business deal.
0: What about Lutnick? Why would it matter if he misrepresented his relationship with Epstein?
1: It matters because he's supposed to tell the truth in public and to Congress, and it may sound old-fashioned, but presidential administrations are supposed to be honest with Congress and with the wider public. So that matters. It matters because it sheds light on the circles of wealth and power that surrounded Jeffrey Epstein. It sheds light on what happens to whistleblowers when they go up against a powerful, wealthy company, whether they're believed and whether they can find justice. And it also matters because of what it shows about the public debate about whether people were too close to Jeffrey Epstein and who those people were.
0: And what about Simon Andrews, the whistleblower? How's this all affected him? I mean, when you tell this story, it's difficult not to think of the contentious circumstances in which he left his employer, BGC, and how that all must weigh on him now.
1: It's had a devastating effect. He's lost his career. He's lost his health.
2: I had a mental health crisis. The trauma was so bad. Dysregulation, activation, flashback. It was out of control.
1: He's had repeated heart episodes, and he says they've retaliated against him as recently as 2024. They would deny that, of course, and BGC would say this is an unreliable, inherently unreliable source who's got an axe to grind. BGC says it terminated Simon's employment after he refused to follow medical advice, declined to perform essential job duties, rejected reasonable accommodations, and ultimately abandoned his role. That's what they say. But the truth is that anybody who

0: recognise people should be incentivised to blow the whistle on wrongdoing.
1: I went into a trauma crisis centre for 2 months and it did a huge amount of work on myself and was able to get myself into trauma recovery.
0: He's lost his career on Wall Street and he's struggling with debts from legal costs of this ongoing

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1: Thank you so much, Andy Verity, for sharing it all with us.
0: You're welcome.
1: That was Andy Verity, the BBC's financial investigations correspondent. And you can hear more of Andy's investigation on File On 4 Investigates. 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And that's it from us for today. 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Please get in touch. We'll be back again tomorrow. See you then. Cheerio.

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1: Housing costs are soaring and there are fears of increasing political division. I'm Johnny Diamond, and joining me are four leading politicians and commentators to debate the big issues facing the country and to take questions from people across the nation.
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0: ABC News, I'm Eliza Getzy. Renewed fighting has broken out in the Gulf region in the worst exchange of fire between the US and Iran since the two nations signed an interim deal in June. Middle East correspondent Matthew Doran has more.
1: This is in a very familiar pattern now of US strikes of an evening that's kicked off just before 11 p.m. local time here in Jerusalem last night. That is then often followed by these Iranian attacks. We are in this cycle with no real sense of when this is going to end, how this could be resolved. All of the talk about the prospects for some sort of deal between the US and Iran, they are still talking. Those negotiations are limping along, but certainly it appears that we are in a very fractious position at the moment, as neither side is willing to back down in this dispute.
0: The International Monetary Fund warns depleted oil reserves have left economies vulnerable to soaring fuel prices as the US-Iran conflict resumes. Before the war began, global oil supplies were at about 2 million barrels a day above demand, which helped buffer the global economy amid the largest oil supply shock in more than five decades. But the IMF says those reserves are now depleted. Some experts say the latest closure of the Strait of Hormuz could take about 2 months to fully hit oil markets. The Prime Minister says Australian businesses and workers must embrace artificial intelligence or risk being left behind. It comes as the federal government unveils plans for national AI standards, including protections for Australian music, books, art and journalism used to train AI models. The government expects to introduce the legislation early next year. Mr. Anthony Albanese says AI is already here and cannot be ignored.
2: Well, AI is happening. It's having an impact immediately, I'm sure, in this studio. I'm encouraging workers to recognise that artificial intelligence is happening. Change is happening, and they have an interest in shaping that change because if not, then they don't get a say.
0: The Australian Recording Industry Association says the proposed new standards may come too late. ARIA CEO Annabelle Heard says AI companies have already trained on much of the world's music, arts and books.
3: These tools, they're being sued in something like over 130 cases for copyright infringement at the moment in the US. They basically had come straight to the Australian government and said, look, we don't really want to have to pay or license this content going forward, so could you please just create a little copyright carve-out for us so that we don't have to license

0: it's anything.
1: A major medical clinic operator is warning patients across Australia to watch for scams after personal and health records were stolen in a suspected cyber attack. Partnered Health says hackers accessed data from some of its GP and skin cancer clinics, including sensitive medical documents. The company says scams

0: investigations continue. Overseas, older teenagers in Britain will have to switch the settings on social media apps to be able to use them after midnight under new safeguarding rules planned by the government. A month after it announced plans to introduce a sweeping ban on social media for young people under 16, the government says it also plans a default overnight curfew for young people aged 16 and 17. Affected users in the UK would be blocked from using the apps between midnight and 6 a.m. unless they change the default setting. Features designed to keep users scrolling would also be switched off by default. And the head of the University of Sydney has expressed regret over the handling of pro-Palestinian encampments in 2024. Georgia Lenton-Williams reports.
1: University of Sydney Vice Chancellor Mark Scott gave evidence at the Royal Commission on Antisemitism this afternoon about his handling of the encampments on the university's front lawn in 2024. Professor Scott admitted he didn't adequately protect the psychosocial safety of Jewish students and staff, reiterating an earlier apology, saying he's since learned how menacing and threatening many found the encampments. Professor Scott said his institution has since improved its complaints processes and antisemitism policies. The Zionist Federation of Australia has issued a statement accusing Professor Scott of a failure of leadership.
0: And briefly, Kenya's High Court has dismissed a petition seeking to legalise the use of cannabis by Rastafarians for religious purposes. And that's all the news for now. You're up to date with the latest from ABC News. Checking the weather forecast heading into tomorrow, Thursday, the 16th of July, around our capital cities. Showers and 21 for Brisbane tomorrow. In Sydney, showers increasing and 18 is the maximum. In Canberra, 15, morning frost and a sunny day ahead, 15 for Melbourne as well with a possible shower. Hobart, 15 and partly cloudy. 16 tomorrow for Adelaide and mostly sunny. In Perth, showers and a possible afternoon storm, a maximum of 23 degrees. And 32 the top for Darwin tomorrow, and a sunny day on the way. 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
2: Thank you. You're listening to the newsroom from the BBC World Service with Oliver Conway. Are the US and Iran getting closer to a resumption of all-out war as they battle for control of the Strait of Hormuz? The American military says it's launched another wave of daytime strikes after a fourth night of attacks. The Iranian Revolutionary Guard Corps said it had targeted American military sites in Bahrain, Kuwait and Jordan. Media tally suggests 35 people have been killed in Iran in the past week. The US says Iran has attacked seven ships, leaving nearly a dozen crew dead, injured or missing. At the same time, the two nations have stepped up their rhetoric. President Trump threatened to hit Iran's bridges and power plants next week, while Iran says it could cut off other oil and gas export routes beyond the Strait of Hormuz. So what happens now? Hossam Zaki is a veteran Arab diplomat.
3: We often condemn the Iranians, rightly so. But we also need to understand where the U.S. is going with all of this. It is understood that the U.S. does not want to have the Iranians dictate any terms, not related to the Strait of Hormuz, but also not related to the region in general.
2: But Kirsten Fontenrose, a Gulf expert in the first Trump administration, says the memorandum of understanding between the two countries is not yet dead.
4: You've seen rhetoric about this is over, or the deputy foreign minister of Iran said yesterday that we hold ourselves to no commitments on the MOU, but they have not formally exited, and neither has the U.S. And you also see the mediating countries really active. They've been meeting in Muscat, they've been talking to both sides, so the mediation is still alive.
2: Well, I asked our chief international correspondent, Lise Doucette, what to make of Iran's threat to shut other export corridors to the U.S. and its allies.
5: It would mean the other choke point close by in the Red Sea, Bab el-Mandeb, and the world has seen that before when one of Iran's allies in the region, the Houthis of Yemen, also disrupted commercial traffic through that vital waterway that went on for many, many months. And that threat

0: has been hanging over this war, where the focus is the other choke point, the Strait of Hormuz, for many months. But the Houthis have been reluctant to get drawn into this war. They suffered significant military damage during the last one. And in some ways, Iran seemed to want to keep them for the moment when they would have to escalate. And I should emphasize that Iran's relationship with the Houthis is not the same as it is with Hezbollah in Lebanon. The relationship between Iran, in particular the Islamic Revolutionary Guard Corps, and Hezbollah goes right back to its creation in 1982. The ties between the Houthis and Iran are very close. Iran has provided them with absolutely critical training and equipment, but the Houthis also have their own agency.
1: President Trump has also threatened to destroy Iran's bridges and power plants before, in comments that were widely condemned at the time. Might he do it this time?
0: He has used this phrase many times, to destroy every last bridge, every last power plant. This, of course, is a potential war crime. A similar kind of phrasing has been used by Israel before. Both of them have talked about bombing Iran back to the Stone Ages. Israel, particularly Prime Minister Netanyahu, would like to have another military go. And there is an argument in some circles that you have to go in and you have to really, really make Iran suffer. But the question is whether even that would make Iran capitulate. And it's whether or not President Trump has the stomach to engage in that kind of a war. He is months away from the absolutely crucial November midterm elections. He knows the war is not popular, even among his supporters. He knows that oil prices go up every time there is this kinetic activity in the Strait of Hormuz. It's just that he doesn't have any good options.
1: Yeah, very hard to see a way out of this. Might we just see this sort of low-level attacks continuing without the two sides resorting to all-out war?
0: A whole new lexicon has developed with this war. A ceasefire became lesser fire. A memorandum of understanding became a memorandum of misunderstanding signed last month, which has a paragraph which has allowed Iran and the United States to read whatever they want into it concerning the future management of the Strait of Hormuz. The best solution will lie in regional management of that strait. But what they need most of all, both sides, is an off-ramp.
1: Our chief international correspondent, Lise Doucette. And in the past few minutes, the US military has said that it has completed its latest 90-minute wave of strikes on Iran. Tensions are escalating in Pakistani-administered Kashmir as security forces try to stop protesters marching on the main city of Muzaffarabad to demand more political representation. More than 4,000 personnel have been deployed after clashes left 10 people dead, including two police officers. As our global affairs correspondent Anbarasan Etirajan explained.
2: This is a region controlled by Pakistan. About 4.5 million people live here in the Kashmir region. Now, various civil society groups have been protesting for weeks, asking for reforms in the regional legislative assembly, for the regional assembly, saying 12 seats allocated for those who migrated from the Indian side, and they should not be given to them because these people live outside the Kashmir region in other parts of Pakistan, and it gives them overwhelming influence in the affairs of the running of the legislative assembly, and also being exploited by the mainstream Pakistan political party. So the region is scheduled to go for elections end of the month. So they want more local representation. Basically, they want reforms to the legislative assembly. They can be better represented. But this is now become a big political issue. All these groups are operating under the name of Joint Awami Action Committee, and this group was banned by the Pakistani government in June, and more than 25 people have been killed in the violence, and the latest round was last evening. As we speak now, thousands of people are gathering near the town of Ravlakot in Kashmir. They want to conduct a march towards the regional capital of Muzaffarabad, and there is a tense situation. More than 4,000 police officers and paramilitary soldiers have been deployed there.
1: Yeah, so what happens next? Can the tensions be reduced?
2: Now, the supporters or the protesters, they are saying that they cannot withdraw this agitation. They are conducting this blockade. Now, that has resulted in a shortage of food and medicine in that particular region. But the government

0: shows the continuing security issues being faced by Pakistan. On the one side, they have, on the northwestern side, you have Islamist militants targeting Pakistani security forces. On Balochistan, in the southwestern province, where there is an insurgency going on with separatist Baloch rebels attacking Pakistani forces. And now, this is another protest. It is a huge headache for Pakistani officials, and they are trying to stop these people from marching towards the Muzaffarabad city.
1: Anbar Hussain there, Tehranjan, our global affairs reporter. England and Argentina have a bitter footballing rivalry made worse by the 1982 Falklands War, which left more than 900 people dead. The Argentine manager, Lionel Scaloni, has sought to take politics out of the game, saying it's no more than a football match, talking about their semi-final tonight. But locker room videos showed his players chanting they would win for Las Malvinas, the Argentine name for the Falklands, as well as for Diego Maradona and Lionel Messi in probably his last World Cup. The England boss, Thomas Tuchel, is expecting an improvement from his side after what he called a sloppy performance in the quarter-final. So, ahead of the semi, how are fans feeling? Franco is from Argentina and Kit is an England supporter.
2: I think we'll bring it home, to be honest. I think it'll be a hard start, but as long as we get Bellingham on the ball, that's all that matters.
3: I think it's going to be a pretty fun match. We have some history behind us. It feels for a lot of Argentinians like a new opportunity to get some kind of revenge, let's say, because of what we all know. But I think overall it's going to be a fun match, interesting to see some really good players on both sides. I think also Messi didn't ever play against England, so that's also going to be interesting to watch.
1: The winners will face Spain in Sunday's final after their 2-0 victory over France in the first semi-final last night. Well, let's talk to our senior sports journalist Adam Wild. Adam, games between England and Argentina have been fraught with drama and controversy. Can we expect the same again today?
4: Yeah, indeed. There's never a dull game between these two, is there, Oliver? It seems, you know, you'd struggle to find a more intense, more storied rivalry anywhere in international football. The history between the two nations on, and as you mentioned there, off the field is really unlike any other in the global game. You mentioned, of course, there the Falklands conflict and the ongoing bitterness over that. But even before that, the rivalry on the pitch was just incredibly fierce. They played each other in the quarterfinals in 1966, the year England, of course, last won it. Incredibly rancorous, notorious match with lots of bad blood between the sides. And then that infamous game in 86, the game between the two countries just 4 years after the Falklands conflict, arguably one of the most iconic games World Cup history has ever seen. The great Diego Maradona infamously handling the ball into the net, the hand of God, as he'd later refer to it. And then Maradona's second, one of the greatest goals ever scored. And then in France, 98, the countries meeting again. Michael Owen's wonder goal, David Beckham sent off, Argentina winning on penalties. And then again in 2002, the whole story of David Beckham's redemption arc having been vilified 4 years earlier, now the captain and scoring the winner. So just incredible, iconic moments between the two. And it's against that backdrop, all that history, all that bitterness and rivalry that we look forward to this one later.
1: Yeah, both sides have struggled so far during the tournament, but somehow come through. Who do you think will win tonight?
4: Yeah, I think that's exactly the key point. You heard there the Argentina fan mentioning Lionel Messi. He is always the key man, 39 years old now. There were plenty, I have to say, who had a few doubts before the tournament started about his ability to still perform at the highest level, but those doubts really long since forgotten now. He is, I think, for many of us, as close to a genius on the football pitch as we've ever seen. England, though, of course, have Jude Bellingham, arguably the player of the tournament so far. And as you say, in many ways, Argentina's World Cup is quite similar to that of England's, where at times performances haven't been as good as some would expect. Other times they've been brilliant, but throughout have managed to really grind out those results, haven't they? Argentina's wins over Egypt, Cape Verde, and England's wins over Mexico and Norway still fresh in the mind. These are potentially very evenly matched sides, so it is really, really tough to call. I wouldn't be at all surprised if it went the distance, even to the dreaded penalties, as it did in 98. But then, as we saw last night from France, that form can go out of the window on these biggest occasions. So I guess, Oliver, it sounds like I'm sitting on the fence. It's because I am.
1: Yeah, I mean, you mentioned last night, whoever wins today's game will struggle.

0: will to get past Spain, won't they?
1: Yeah, they were absolutely terrific yesterday, weren't they? A wonderful team performance when plenty of people were not giving them much of a chance against a brilliant French side. So having seen off France, then they are there in the final on merit, and their side packed with wonderful, exciting and proven talent. Remember, they are the reigning European champions, of course. So if they replicate that performance in the final, I think it'll be very hard for any side, be it England or Argentina, to get the better of them. But look, that won't be in the minds of those sides just yet. It's all about the match in Atlanta later. And whoever it is, I think it's set for a really exciting climax to what has been, you know, football-wise at least, a great tournament.
0: Adam, thank you. Adam Wildair, senior sports journalist. This is the newsroom from the BBC World Service, still to come.
2: For those that don't know the venue, it's a really great way to promote these unique concert halls and really blend the sort of heritage with the technology. The concerts are still the primary aim of all of this technology to make the whole experience even better.
0: A digital replica for music venues. First reminder of our main news. The US has launched another wave of strikes against targets in Iran. And tensions are high in Pakistani-administered Kashmir after 10 deaths in violence between protesters and security forces. An investigation earlier this year found that as many as 8,000 people from Latin America may be fighting for Russia in its war on Ukraine. Now, prosecutors in Bolivia are investigating reports that Bolivian citizens are being tricked into joining Russian forces. Our Global Affairs reporter Mimi Swaby told me more about the alleged trafficking operation.
3: So this investigation follows reports that individuals were lured abroad with false job advertisements. Now, the foreign ministry, Bolivia's foreign ministry, has activated assistance protocol after receiving reports from family members concerned about their loved ones. They believe that 16 Bolivian nationals are still fighting on the front lines in Russia. Now, this inquiry also comes after footage circulated online showing Bolivians in Russian military uniforms describing life on the front line. In one video, you can see a 29-year-old Bolivian describing what he has witnessed and what he's experiencing, again, on that front line. There are also lots of testimonies in place, with one mother from Santa Cruz saying that her son told her that they were made to sign a contract in Russian for a year before they lost contact in May. So lots of testimonies coming together, building evidence, and prosecutors in Bolivia putting it forward to Russia. However, the Russian embassy in Bolivia has denied any wrongdoing and any connection between its diplomatic mission and the alleged recruitment.
0: And is this different from people just going to act as mercenaries in other countries?
3: It is. It's very different. This is deceptive recruitment. It is a form of trafficking. So individuals are lured in with promises of well-paid jobs, private security contracts, or possibly even getting residency in Europe. However, they find themselves in very different situations. In this case, on the front lines. It is not what they're signed up to. And like we heard from that testimony, they could be forced to sign a contract. It could be in a language they don't understand. They might not know what exactly they're getting themselves into. But the key thing here is they are deceived. They do not wish and do not know, in many cases, that they will end up fighting for, in this case, allegedly, Russia against Ukraine.
0: And is this happening in other Latin American countries as well?
3: It is. Latin America is reportedly one of the main regions where its citizens are being lured to fight in this war between Russia and Ukraine. And it's one of the newer ones. A report by the International Federation for Human Rights said that up to 27 foreign fighters may be fighting in the Russian army. Now, those include Peru, Cuba, Colombia, and now more recently Bolivia. Around 600 citizens in Peru, but nearly 10,000 Cubans, it's thought. So a lot of disparity between numbers, but yeah, an area which the Russians are seemingly trying to delve more into and recruit more heavily from.
0: Mimi Swaby. Now, the pen that arguably saved the Apollo 11 moon mission in 1969 is to be auctioned today in New York. It helped bring Neil Armstrong and Buzz Aldrin home after they became the first men to walk on the lunar surface. Richard Hamilton takes up the story.
4: This is the first moon landing in July 1969, when Neil Armstrong famously said, "That's one small step for man, one giant leap for mankind." And on that day, the 20th July, Neil Armstrong and Buzz Aldrin were collecting rock and dust samples from the surface of the moon for about 3 hours. And after that, they made their way back to the lunar module, which had landed with a large engine for its descent. and then it had a smaller engine for them to lift off and return to the moon's orbit. And as they were climbing back into this lunar module, Buzz Aldrin bumped into a circuit breaker with his backpack. And he bumped into this circuit breaker, which controls the engine of the lunar module, and broke the switch. So effectively, they were stranded on the moon, and it would have taken months for another crew to come and rescue them. But Buzz Aldrin had a felt-tip pen in his pocket, and at that moment, he made an instinctive, and what many people would say is an inspired act of improvisation. Now, this pen last went up for auction with Sotheby's back in 2022, and Cassandra Hatton from Sotheby's explained the dilemma that Buzz Aldrin was facing.
5: Buzz is looking at the circuit breaker panel and he thinks, yeah, okay, maybe I could put my little finger in there, but I might get electrocuted. And maybe I'll take a little piece of metal, but maybe I'll blow out the entire circuit breaker panel and then we're really dead, right? And then he realizes he's got this pen in his pocket that has a plastic tip at the end. And by some kind of miracle, the diameter of that plastic tip was the same as the diameter of the switch, and it fit perfectly in that hole and armed the engine and saved their lives.
4: That was Cassandra Hatton. And the pen itself cost 69 cents. And the story behind the pen is that one of the astronauts had bought a felt-tip marker pen on his way to work. And then NASA found out that these pens actually worked when there's no gravity, which would enable astronauts to write in space. So NASA bought several hundred of these marker pens. And one article that I've found said it was one small writing instrument for man, one giant life-saving marker pen for Apollo.
0: Yeah, very good. But looking back, history would have been very different if Buzz Aldrin hadn't intervened.
4: Exactly. So the success of Apollo 11 demonstrated that America had won the space race and that US technological advances were superior to the Soviets. And the pen then got placed in the Smithsonian National Air and Space Museum. And after Apollo 11, there were a further six missions with crews, although, of course, Apollo 13 was aborted after an explosion. And then in April this year, we had the Artemis II mission, which completed a successful lunar flyby going around the far side of the moon. But if it wasn't for that pen, many historians of space would say that a lot of this would never have happened, and effectively, the astronauts might still be on the surface of the moon.
0: Richard Hamilton. Now, when booking tickets for a play or musical, you might have used one of those websites that helps identify the best seats in your price range. Often they have reviews and photos showing the view of the stage. Now there's something similar for musical performances.

0: That's what Nimrod from the Enigma Variations by Elgar sounds like, played at the Halle St. Peter's in Manchester here in the UK. The venue is hoping to become the first in the country to create a digital replica of itself to benefit conductors, orchestras and concertgoers. Kath Russell is the venue's head of development.
1: We've been working very closely with our partners, Siemens. We're trying to create a really useful tool for conductors, for musicians, but also for concert halls to create really effective rehearsals so that you can listen to the music before you actually reach a concert hall if you're on tour or if you've not been to that concert hall before. And you can decide where you might place sections of the orchestra for the best possible sound. And that will save time and money on rehearsals. Our assistant conductor Ewan Shields was talking to me about how different that experience is if you're stood on the stage and also different parts of the stage for different members of the orchestra. So being able to understand what that sound would be like for people in different seats around a concert hall that you don't know. But we also are working with Siemens on how it also could create more access to certain concert halls, particularly working with our international partners on how you could experience a concert in different concert halls, but experience it as if you were sat there. And then, of course, Halle St. Peter's, it's a deconsecrated church that we've converted into this wonderful rehearsal space. So it's a beautiful place to sit and has a natural acoustic because it was originally a church. But for those that don't know,

0: through the venue. It's a really great way to promote these unique concert halls and really blend the sort of heritage with the technology. And none of this is to stop you going to the concerts. The concerts are still the primary aim of all of this technology, to make the whole experience even better.
1: Kath Russell, Head of Development at Halle St. Peter's in Manchester. That brings us to our main world news once again. The United States says it's completed another wave of strikes against targets in Iran as the two nations struggle for control of the Strait of Hormuz. And the Argentine vice president has stoked tensions ahead of the World Cup semi-final with England by directly linking the match to the Falklands War. That's it for now from the newsroom.
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3: We're in a renaissance of science, and amazing new tools are becoming available. We're tackling new diseases, and that's the exciting part. The bad part is there's been this incredible politicization of vaccines.
4: It's often been said that arts and culture can benefit our mood, but you might be surprised to learn they can actually make a real difference to our physical health too.
5: These figures were so high for food poisoning, and they're saying the burden is similar to that of TB or malaria or HIV.
6: We have a right to expect food safety, and that isn't the case across the globe.
7: The T cells that came from the after lunch draw, they were better at doing their job. And what T cells do is find infected cells and remove them. It suggested that a meal really did make a difference.
2: Health and well-being from the BBC World Service.
8: Coming up on Business Daily, we meet an Indian entrepreneur helping power one of the world's biggest energy transformations. Sumant Sinha left a successful corporate career to found ReNew, one of the country's largest renewable energy companies. What would it take for India to be a clean energy superpower? That's all after the latest world news.
9: BBC News with David Harper. The United States military says it has carried out a new range of strikes on Iran aimed at degrading Tehran's ability to attack commercial shipping in the Strait of Hormuz. Kuwait and Bahrain say they've intercepted fresh missiles and drones launched by Iran. Ukraine and the European Union have agreed to establish joint projects to scale up production of drones. The European Commission president said the deal would combine Ukraine's ingenuity with European industrial capacity. President Trump has insisted that vehicle stops by ICE immigration enforcement agents must continue, less than a day after his administration announced their suspension. Mr. Trump said they were one of the agency's most important tools, despite two fatal shootings within a week. Argentina's vice president has stoked tension ahead of the World Cup semi-final with England by directly linking the match to the Falklands War of the 1980s. It contradicts the position of Argentina's coach, who says it's just a football match. Security has been stepped up ahead of the game in Atlanta. Economic growth in China slowed sharply between the start of April and the end of June, as weak domestic demand and the impact of the Iran war on oil prices overshadowed strong exports. Official GDP growth in the second quarter was 4.3%. Security forces in Pakistan-administered Kashmir are trying to stop protesters marching on the main city of Muzaffarabad. The protesters are demanding greater political representation. Officials in northern Germany say that unexploded munitions are hampering efforts to tackle a blaze in a national park. Old munitions buried in the soil from an abandoned military training ground have forced emergency responders to keep at least 1,000 metres away. Japan's biggest frozen food maker has warned that a cyber attack could lead to shortages at branches of Kentucky Fried Chicken and a popular sushi chain. Nichirei said the attack had disrupted operations of several of its subsidiaries, including those making deliveries to its clients. BBC News.
8: Welcome to Founders from Business Daily on the BBC World Service. I'm Liana Byrne, and today I'm talking to Sumant Sinha, the founder of ReNew, one of India's largest renewable energy companies. And he's been reshaping the nation's energy future 1 gigawatt at a time. Welcome to Founders. How are you doing today?
10: Thank you so much, Liana, for having me on the show. I'm doing terrifically. Thank you.
8: It's a pleasure having you. You are one of those founders whose work touches millions of people's lives, even if they don't necessarily know your name. You began your career in finance, working in New York and London, before walking away from the corporate world in your 40s to make a bet on renewable energy. In 2011, you founded ReNew with the ambition of helping

0: transform India's energy system. Today, it's one of the country's largest renewable energy companies, generating 1.8% of India's electricity and playing a major role in one of the world's biggest clean energy transitions. How do you feel listening to all of that?
1: You know, it's actually a pretty surreal thing to listen to it because, you know, when we started off, our ambitions were a lot more modest. But it's really good to know that over the last decade and a half, we've been able to have some impact in a positive sense.
0: Is it right to say you didn't come from an entrepreneurial family? Your father was a civil servant and later a politician, and then your mother built a career as a writer. Was business ever discussed around the dinner table?
1: No, it wasn't, Liana. And that was really interesting. And, you know, in my family, I was the first person to do an MBA or even consider, therefore, a job not in the government. And so when I started off thinking about doing something on my own entrepreneurial, then it was something which was quite new, quite novel in my family. Nobody would have been surprised if I had chosen a career in the civil service or if I had decided to become a politician. In my father's footsteps, that would have been entirely natural. But I wanted to really follow my own path. And becoming an entrepreneur, I felt, was something that could take me in that direction.
0: Was there anybody who taught you about money as a child and making money and that kind of entrepreneurial spirit?
1: Yeah, not really. Now that you ask me that question, not really. I think I learned it along the way as I went. And of course, in my corporate career and in my investment banking career, I came across a lot of people running corporations, doing it successfully. And that really taught me what it took to create value, why people invested in companies, why investors invested in companies, what it took to create value in them, and how to do that. So getting that exposure during my corporate life was actually very useful because it taught me how companies actually get into business areas, how they run businesses, and how value is truly created.
0: Now, your dad, he became a finance minister. Did that teach you a lot about leadership?
1: You know, in some ways it did, but in some ways also not, because in my family, everybody pursues their own path. And most of the time that my father was the finance minister, I was actually not in India. I was actually outside of India at the time.
0: It's interesting. Sometimes people rebel against what their parents are doing because you see what perhaps politics or being a writer is doing. And you say, actually, I don't really want to go down that path. Maybe that made you more or less interested in government.
1: In some ways, yes. But in some ways, it was also very attractive because obviously I'd seen my father's very successful political career. And secondly, obviously, he had a lot of connects and so on. So it might have been easier for me to get into politics. But, you know, eventually I thought it's somebody else's path and I wanted to follow my own path and create my own journey. And that to me really was the most exciting thing I could do with my life.
0: Tell me about when you enrolled in university. It's quite an interesting story there that you were about to go somewhere and then ended up going somewhere else. And actually, that was one of the luckiest accidents of your life.
1: All of these things sometimes play out serendipitously. I was supposed to go and study economics in one of the top universities in India, but I'd also got admission to one of the IITs or the Indian Institutes of Technology, which are very hard to get into. There's a very competitive entrance examination. And I was frankly confused about which direction to go. And as luck would have it, that year the IIT session started earlier. So I ended up going there. And then I liked it. And I just ended up staying on. And that's what made me an engineer.
0: So why finance? What was the jump off point for you there?
1: Frankly speaking, when I was in the US, I'd finished my master's at Columbia. I didn't really know anybody in the US. I had no networks, no contacts. I needed a job. And so I applied everywhere. And as luck would have it, I got a job in Citibank.
0: And what was that like as a first job? I'm sure that's quite tough. Banks like those are known to be hardworking.
1: It was very difficult, actually, Liana. And the reason is that I had never really been exposed to the world of finance. I didn't know a lot about how tough and competitive and cutthroat investment banking could be and would be. I just knew that I was willing to work very hard and put in the hours that were required.
0: Did you ever think that you would stay at Citibank or on Wall Street? Because I know it's a tough job, but it's also a good job, isn't it?
1: It is. But, you know, I'd been doing it for about 10, 11 years, and I realized that that wasn't something that I wanted to do for the rest of my life. Investment banking at some level rewards specialization, and I wanted my career to be much broader than that. and really to get exposure into a wider variety of areas. So I felt that I needed to do something different. And that's really when the opportunity of going back to India in a much more broader and different kind of role popped up. And I said, you know, this is something that I have to pursue.
0: Well, tell me about that. What was the role that popped up for you?
1: You know, during one of my trips to India, I had met the chairman of one of India's largest business conglomerates. He wanted to hire somebody from outside India for the finance role. And he offered me the job of coming in as his finance head for the organization, for the conglomerate. And it was a very interesting opportunity to come into corporate India at a very, very senior level and really go from investment banking to a corporate career and a corporate life.
0: You're listening to Founders from the BBC World Service. I'm Liana Byrne, and today I'm speaking to Sumant Sinha, founder, chairman, and CEO of Renew. What was different between that job and the one that you had left in New York?
1: Well, they were vastly different. One was investment banking, which, as I said, was really about giving advice to people. The other one was actually about making decisions actively about where to invest capital of your own, and then living with the consequences of those investments. Working in India in that particular role, I got an exposure to a whole bunch of different sectors because that our group had invested across many different areas. And so I really began to understand the dynamics of how they were thinking about investing their capital, how they looked at creating value, but also, I would say, a terrific exposure and a phenomenal experience.
0: Well, it sounds like you really enjoyed the job. So tell me when you decided to set up your own business, because again, you could have stayed in that job and maybe been perfectly happy.
1: That is true. And one must ask why I decided to take all the decisions I did. But I guess at some level, as I said, there was a level of discontent in that eventually my goal was to start something on my own. And the more I worked with other people, the more I realized that the things that I did not have that would allow me to become an entrepreneur was capital of my own. I didn't have the understanding of his specific sector where I could actually find a business opportunity. And so I then really pushed myself into doing that. I said, look, here's an opportunity. I just now have to jump off the plane and find my way through. And so that's what I did. I essentially left my job and I started this company, Renew.
0: Yeah, you jumped off that cliff and you landed on your feet, in fairness. But back then, such a huge risk. What did Renew actually look like at the start? Where do you even start with a renewable energy company? Because, as you said, there is so much capital involved. It's quite a complex business, isn't it?
1: It is. To tell you an interesting story, when I started looking to raise capital, I'd hired about 6 or 7 people. I'd built a small pipeline of 100 odd megawatts of projects. And I needed to raise, to fund those projects, about $60 million. Now, when I went to the venture capitalists to look for capital, because we were a pre-revenue company at that time, they said, look, this is too much capital for us. We're not used to deploying such large amounts of capital. So you really have to go to the private equity guys. When I went to the private equity guys, they told me that the company was too early stage and therefore they couldn't, it wasn't interesting from their standpoint. So it took a lot of pounding the pavement before we found an investor who was willing to come in. Then we really got started. And the whole shape of the company then began to change quite substantially.
0: This is a family business, isn't it? Your wife, Vaishali, also co-founded Renew with you and remains part of the company today. So how does that work? How do you handle disagreements together if you're both at the head of the company?
1: Yeah, actually, I wouldn't say we're a family-run business. I would say that we're a professionally-run business. It just so happens that both I and my wife work in it. I, of course, founded the company and I am the CEO of the company. Vaishali runs some aspects of our business. But I think it's very clear to our investors and to everybody within the company as to what the management and governance of the company is. And we try to keep it as professionally run and managed as we can. And Vaishali has certain areas of responsibility within the company. And she runs those relatively independently. And because she's my wife, she reports directly to the board. We have an independent board.
0: What are the advantages and perhaps disadvantages of building a company with your spouse?
1: Look, there are many advantages in that, as an entrepreneur who started the company, it's very important for me to find people who are equally committed to the company as I am and who have the same sense of ownership and drive towards the company, and finding and

0: Who better to have that than your wife, who is equally committed and as committed as you are to making sure that the business is successful?
1: Just looking back at the 15 years of you building the company, was there a tough decision that you had to make as a founder that really stands out to you? Was there a deal that you wish you had said yes or no to?
0: I think one of the things that we perhaps should not have done was to list outside India. But at the time we took the decision, that was the right decision. But things have subsequently turned out in the manner that that decision seems in hindsight to have not been the correct one. But it is what it is now. Having said that, the hardest decisions really are people decisions, because some people join you very early in the process. They show faith and commitment in you. And then over a period of time, not everybody is able to evolve into the roles that you would want them to. And because you have deep, long-term relationships with them, it becomes hard to take those decisions then.
1: You spent years in finance before betting your own money on renewable energy. It's interesting. What did you see in 2011 that convinced you that the future was going to look fundamentally different from the present?
0: At the time that you start, it's very hard to really forecast where you're going to get to. So in the beginning, it was really all about trying to get the first few projects done, trying to demonstrate that we could execute on the ground, that we could hire people, that we could manage them, that we could create a company, et cetera. And so in the beginning, it was really not about creating a very large organization and trying to change India's electricity landscape. It was much more about survival and doing the first few projects properly. So that is really how we started off. And in the beginning, our ambitions were quite modest. It's only over the years that those ambitions began to change.
1: Now, where do you think India is at in terms of renewable energy today? Because to give a wider context, we have a lot of conversations about India taking oil from Russia. Narendra Modi has argued that, well, it is still a developing country, so we need cheap oil wherever it can come from. So do you think that India can become a renewable powerhouse? Is it on the right track today, or does work still need to be done?
0: Look, I think India has done a terrific job on the clean energy transition, and it's for a variety of reasons. Of course, climate change is how it all started. That is what drove the initial rollout in clean energy. But now, especially with what's happening globally, with all the wars going on and the geopolitical situation being what it is, India recognizes that we import all of our fossil fuels, or at least 85% of it, and that's a dependency that is very unhealthy for us. And so therefore, energy security is something that we have to work on with a high degree of urgency. And the solution for that is to move as quickly as possible into clean energy, whether it is using renewable energy to generate electricity, whether it is to use renewable energy to power things like data centers, or create green fuels like green hydrogen and green ammonia. All of those are areas that now the government is very strongly now pushing forward.
1: It does seem as though the conversation has shifted because we were talking a lot about green energy over the last couple of years, but then obviously the US President Donald Trump, the US is the biggest global economy in the world. He's saying things like drill, baby, drill. They've pulled back on their climate commitments. So have other countries around the world. So does that worry you?
0: No, of course it does. It worries me because ultimately I do believe that climate change is one of the most central issues facing humanity. And if we don't act with the absolute highest sense of urgency on it, then we are going to, it's going to lead to 2 degrees plus temperature change, which is going to be really, really damaging to the world as a whole. It'll lead to all sorts of consequences on food security, migration, droughts, et cetera. So the consequences are going to be quite dire. But eventually I feel that technology, which is driving climate change efforts, will triumph over drilling things out of the ground. So I think longer term, it's going to eventually be a situation where the energy transition wins out.
1: And what do you think about clean energy and how it could help equality, essentially? The divide between rich and poor is quite stark in India. Do you think that that's going to help with that?
0: I think that clean energy ultimately is it's a little bit more democratic than large single location power generating stations, because clean energy can be put up on one's roof through government subsidies. It can become very cheap. The farmer can use pumps getting powered by solar power. So all of that is going to bring renewable energy much closer to the common man.
1: I mean, we were talking about what clean energy is going to look like in 20 years' time, but what would you hope people

0: would say what your contribution to India's development and energy future was. You might be retired in 20 years, who knows? But when they talk about renewable energy, how would you like to be spoken about in the mix?
1: That's an interesting question. 20 years, of course, I'll no longer be active at the very least. I hope that people think of me as one of the architects of the clean energy transition in India, and not just as one of the people who created policies or who talked about it, but somebody who actually went out and got it done. Because I think that to me is the hardest thing to achieve, which is to actually execute things at a ground level. Talking is easy, writing papers is easy, but actually getting out there, raising capital, hiring people, getting them to work, creating a large organization over a period of time, acquiring land, building transmission lines, digging holes, building roads, all of that takes a lot of effort and it is not to be undermined. And if people recognize that I made a contribution in that area and helped set the industry up as being one of the early movers, I think that would be fine from my standpoint.
0: Sumant Sinha, founder of Renew, it's been an absolute pleasure. Thank you for being on Meet the Founders with me today.
1: Thank you so much, Liana.
0: That was Sumant Sinha, founder, chairman and CEO of Renew. He was speaking to me, Liana Byrne, for this edition of Business Daily. The programme was produced by Barbara George. If you'd like to get in touch with the team, our email address is businessdaily@bbc.co.uk. Thanks for listening.
2: BBC World Service, and now Witness History, with me, Emily Wither. I'm taking you back 10 years to when Turkey was rocked by the bloodiest coup attempt in its modern history, on July 15, 2016. That night, a faction of the Turkish military launched a coordinated attempt to topple President Recep Tayyip Erdogan's government. I'm in Istanbul, in the historic neighbourhood of Çengelköy on the Asian side of the Bosphorus Strait. It has the feel of a traditional seaside village, yet it's in Turkey's largest city. At weekends, Istanbul residents come here to soak up the relaxed atmosphere, sitting by the water, eating fish and seafood. The Mukhtar of the neighbourhood, Jan Cumhurcu, in Turkey that's an elected head who handles local issues, says that Friday night began as just another typical summer's evening.
3: It was a lovely Friday evening. In fact, that evening my wife was here too. We had our tea, I performed evening prayer, and after that I live in the center of Çengelköy, so as we were entering the house, my wife said, "There's a big crowd." The thing is, the weather was very hot, and Çengelköy is an area known for its food. We get a lot of people here on weekends, so there was a big crowd, and my wife said, "John, come on, let's get ice cream." I parked the car, we're walking, and at that moment, citizens are running toward me. Just then, a friend of mine named Yüksel, I will never forget it, said, "Can, something is wrong."
2: Can Cumhurcu looked around. Soldiers were passing through the neighborhood. At first, he thought it was normal. After all, there was a military academy nearby. Çengelköy is just south of one of the main crossings linking Europe and Asia, and it was when his neighbours started telling him the bridge was being sealed that he started to worry.
3: A woman from our neighbourhood, like a sister to me, came up to me and said, "John, please help. They have detained my daughter on the bridge." When she said that, I said, "Allah Allah, something is wrong." I started heading toward the police station. I went in and looked at the television. The minute I saw the tank on top of the bridge, I said, "Oh no, there is an uprising." Because the thing is, I'd already lived through the coup in 1980. People my age know what this kind of event is because, simply put, the military has no business in a metropolis.
2: How were you feeling in that moment? Were you scared?
3: No fear whatsoever. Let me put it this way. We ran toward the bullets.
2: Without still really knowing what was going on, Jan called all the men to the village square. And this quiet neighborhood, found itself on one of the front lines of the attempted coup. Çengelköy is a socially conservative area that has always voted for the AKP, the party of Turkey's president, Recep Tayyip Erdogan, still in power today. Jan and his neighbours were ready to fight. It wasn't the first time Turkey's armed forces had interfered in politics.
4: 1980'lerde, 1980'lere git, cep telefonunu bilmiyordum.
3: During the 1980 coup, we didn't know what a mobile phone was. We woke up one morning, pulled open the curtains, tanks in the streets. But here, what happened was, we established communication and invited everyone out onto the streets. Then around 9:45 p.m., a captain from Kuleli Military Academy came in front of the police station and said, "Clear these areas immediately. The army has taken over the administration." I said to him, "Are you out of your mind? Are you drunk?" He got angry. He had a weapon in his hand at the time and he pressed the weapon against my chest. And at that moment, the youth of Çengelköy formed a wall behind us, like a fortress.
2: There had also been gunshots in the capital, Ankara, and military jets and helicopters were in the skies. By that time, Turkey's then Prime Minister, Binali Yildirim, had officially announced an attempted coup was underway, blaming a group within Turkey's military for trying to overthrow the government. The coup plotters took over local media stations and forced one journalist at gunpoint to read a statement on air.
5: Evrensel temel hak ve hürriyeti, yurtta sulh konseyinin teminatı.
2: Saying a new constitution was being prepared, accusing the government of eroding democratic and secular rule of law, and that the country would now be run by a peace council.
6: Alo.
7: Buyurun Sayın Cumhurbaşkanım, dinliyoruz.
2: 20 minutes later, President Erdogan popped up on CNN Turk. A reporter held up her phone while the president urged in a video call for people to take to the streets to oppose what was happening. There was fierce fighting on the streets, especially in Çengelköy.
3: It was now around 11:40 p.m. The sounds of gunfire started falling very close to us. They were firing bullets at us. Around that time, the exterior light of the police station was on, a floodlight. I said, "Let's turn off that light so we don't become an open target." When I came back outside, I was hit by a bullet.
2: You can hear this man shouting, "They shot our Muhtar," as Jan lies bloody on the street. As his neighbors pull him to safety, he's saying,
3: "Kids, get my foot. You forgot my foot over there." Imagine a great pain, great agony. I felt that my food had come off. They tried to keep me alive by giving me oxygen, and then everything went white.

0: He denied until his death. The Turkish government detained nearly 300,000 people over suspected links to Gülen and suspended or sacked more than 150,000 civil servants. Hundreds of media outlets were shut and hundreds of opposition lawmakers jailed. Erdogan was accused of using the attempted coup as a pretext to muzzle dissent, an accusation he denied.
1: And 15 Temmuz 2016 akşamı
2: On the evening of July 15, 2016, people had come to Çengelköy to have fun. They had come to spend money. But when the situation suddenly changed, everyone said, yes, what should our priority be? It should be how we defend our homeland. What mattered for us was the survival of the state, the flag remaining on the pole. You cannot afford to think politically here.
0: The bridge next to Çengelköy has been renamed the 15th July Martyrs Bridge, and all of the bus stops running to the neighborhood are named after those that were killed that night, including Jan's nephew, Osman. Jan Cumacu still serves as the muhtar. He was speaking to me, Emily Wither, in Istanbul for Witness History.
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4: Zain Duray is the Jordanian writer-director of Sink, an unsettling drama about a teenager's mental health crisis and how it affects his mother. 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

0: ABC News with David Rollins. The Gulf states of Kuwait and Bahrain have intercepted fresh Iranian attacks as Tehran and Washington fight for control of the Strait of Hormuz. The BBC's Lise Doucette reports.
1: A whole new lexicon has developed with this war. A ceasefire became lesser fire. A memorandum of understanding became a memorandum of misunderstanding signed last month, which has a paragraph which has allowed Iran and the United States to read whatever they want into it concerning the future management of the Strait of Hormuz. The best solution will lie in regional management of that strait. But what they need most of all, both sides, is an off-ramp.
0: A woman who was arrested over alleged links to the Islamic State terror group upon returning to Sydney from a Syrian refugee camp has been refused bail for a second time. Court reporter Jamie McKinnell has more.
2: Junai Safar was one of three women arrested in June after returning to Australia and faces two charges, including being a member of a terrorist organisation and entering a declared conflict zone. During her second bail application, her lawyer, Michael Ainsworth, said she and her son were kept in appalling conditions in the camp and she needs treatment for considerable psychological damage. The Commonwealth prosecutor said there was evidence she was allegedly married to not one but two IS fighters and alleged she'd previously sent messages consistent with its ideology. The judge denied bail, saying the threshold of exceptional circumstances had not been met.
0: The federal government is moving to introduce mandatory standards for artificial intelligence, but the Australian Recording Industry Association says it may already be too late. Prime Minister Anthony Albanese says individuals must retain control over their work, adding that AI companies should not be able to use Australian content without permission. The government is aiming to legislate the regulations early next year. ARIA CEO Annabelle Heard says AI companies have already trained on much of the world's music, arts and books.
3: These tools, they're being sued in something like over 130 cases for copyright infringement at the moment in the US. They basically had come straight to the Australian government and said, look, we don't really want to have to pay or license this content going forward, so could you please just create a little copyright carve-out for us so that we

0: don't have to license anything.
1: A Queensland magistrate has granted conditional bail to a teenage boy who was charged over a Brisbane school shooting. Joshua McIntosh reports.
2: The alleged attack happened at the campus in Brisbane South shortly before midday yesterday. A 17-year-old boy was stabbed multiple times with a small knife, and a 16-year-old fellow student was later arrested. Police prosecutor Shane Stevenson told the Richlands Children's Court initial inquiries indicate the clash was prompted by a disparaging video posted online. Magistrate Mark Howden granted bail with strict conditions, noting the charges were extremely serious. The case was adjourned until September.
1: A heavily pregnant school worker from the New South Wales West has been refused bail after being charged with child abuse offences. Catherine James has the details.
3: Lucy McKenzie was arrested at home in Gulgandra yesterday after detectives with the Sex Crime Squad received a cyber tip about child abuse material on the weekend. The 35-year-old was charged with four counts of using a carriage service to make child abuse available. In denying bail today, Judge Fiona McCarran acknowledged Ms. McKenzie will give birth in a matter of weeks and is likely to face a lengthy remand period, but she said the disturbing nature of the alleged material caused her considerable concern. The Department of Education told the ABC Ms. McKenzie has been terminated from her administrative job at a school.
1: The AFL Commission has removed former St Kilda star Nicky Winmar from the Australian Football Hall of Fame after he was found guilty of assaulting a woman in northern Victoria last year. Erin Masika-Vetera has more.
4: Bestowed one of the game's highest honours in 2022, Nicky Winmar's fall from grace has continued today, with the AFL Commission moving to strip him of his Hall of Fame status. St Kilda has only suspended Winmar's inclusion in the club's own Hall of Fame, pending the formal conclusion of the full legal process, including any appeals. The 60-year-old played 251 games and is best known for taking a stand against racist abuse from the crowd during a match against Collingwood in 1993, where he defiantly raised his jumper and pointed at his skin. The moment was immortalised in a bronze statue in 2019 and has since been removed. The

0: Time to look ahead to the capital city weather now for the day ahead. Brisbane, 21 and showers. Showers increasing in Sydney with a max of 18. 15 for Canberra after some morning frost and then sunny skies. Melbourne, 15 with a possible shower. Hobart, 15 and partly cloudy. Adelaide will beat those three cities by one to reach 16, mostly sunny. Another mild day ahead for Perth after getting close to 26 today. 23 with showers and a possible afternoon storm tomorrow. 32 for Darwin. Sunny skies.
1: The great thing about science fiction novels is they can take you anywhere. Which is really handy if you're trying to get people to think about the future and climate change. Because you can make anything happen, good or bad.
2: You're a big fan of science fiction, aren't you, Jordan Dunbar? Personally, I'm more of a historical fiction girl myself, but I can see why Tudor murder mysteries might not work on the climate question.
1: That's why, Greta Jackson, I've got a treat for you, because I've managed to interview not just any old science fiction author, but one of the most acclaimed living science fiction authors around, Kim Stanley Robinson.
2: Oh, I'm embarrassed to say I don't know who that is.
1: No embarrassment needed. I knew that because you're in the lovely literary past, he's very much in the future, and it's good because I can then recruit you to the club. Can I give you the sell?
2: Yes, do.
1: Okay. He's an author beloved by scientists and readers for his attention to scientific detail. He's sold millions of books worldwide in numerous languages. Global leaders and climate scientists come to him to chat over ideas.
2: Oh, wow.
1: Pretty good, right? He's also won all three of the biggest science fiction awards, and former US President Barack Obama had him on his must-read list.
2: Okay, so I really feel like I've been living under a rock for the last...

0: decade?
1: Or a meteor?
0: Yes, very good, Jordan. So before we get to this interview you've done with Kim Stanley Robinson, so I can just focus my mind, what is our climate question this week?
1: This week, from the BBC World Service, I'm asking, how can science fiction help us fight climate change? With Kim Stanley Robinson.
0: Jordan, you said that Kim Stanley Robinson has written about climate change in his books?
1: Yes, it appears in many of his books, but the way he's tackled it has changed a lot. So in his most recent book, Ministry for the Future, the world's dealing with a catastrophic heatwave, and everyone has to come together to try and finally deal with global warming. So they set up this international group to argue for the rights of future generations. But it's also got murder, sex, mystery, and love. It's really got it all.
2: Listen, she said to Vadim. Maybe you're right. Maybe there is no such thing as justice in the sense of some kind of real reparation of a wrong. No eye for an eye, no matter what. Especially historical justice or climate justice. But over the long haul, in some rough sense, that's what we have to try for. That's what our ministry is about.
1: That's the book that got Kim invited to COP26 in Glasgow by none other than Cristina Figueres, the UN climate boss at the time. She and the UK organiser Nigel Topping read the book, rang Kim Stanley Robinson up and asked him to come along. I'm pretty sure he's one of the first authors to ever speak at the world's biggest climate conference.
3: I want to say first a big thank you to the previous panel. I am a utopian science fiction writer. And I've been doing it for over 30 years, and it has seemed a lonely task at times because...
0: What did he make of COP then? Because it's a pretty big circus, isn't it?
1: Yeah, well, he didn't waste any time while he was there.
4: I wanted to learn and see what it was like. So I went in ignorance, but I was truly interested. I did 38 events in the 12 days of the meeting. So I went right into the negotiation sessions to observe. So I was in the inner sanctum of people really hammering out the agreement. And every year they have promised themselves to write a new version of the agreement that is more rigorous to set the bar higher and higher. But at the same time, every nation has to sign off on every year's agreement, every word of it. The words had weight. So as a writer, I couldn't help but be fascinated and really love that process.
0: Oh, of course he loves it. Someone who loves words has got to love a text agreement, hey? I mean, most people I've spoken to find it cumbersome. Maybe that's a polite way of putting it.
1: I can't imagine many of the lawyers and negotiators that were up for like 48 hours with no sleep arguing over full stops were as happy as he was. But at least one person was happy there, you know?
0: Yeah, indeed. So how did he become so big in the world of science fiction and at some of the world's biggest climate conferences, COP?
1: I'm glad you asked. Kim Stanley Robinson's novels are always incredibly detailed in terms of politics and science, and that's one of the reasons he stands out in the genre. One of my favourite series of his is the Mars Trilogy. It's about the first 100 super scientists who've been sent to colonise Mars.
5: 2, 1, 0.
6: We are the consciousness of the universe, and our job is to spread that around, to go look at things, to live everywhere we can. It's too dangerous to keep the consciousness of the universe on only one planet. It could be wiped out.
1: They fall in love with the planet. But then back on Earth, they realise that they can get rich by mining precious minerals on Mars. And it's the relationship between Earth and Mars that's really interesting. Because Earth is suffering from massive climate change and instability, and so the people on Earth see Mars as an escape plan, and they want to spend trillions to make it more livable.
6: Changing it won't destroy it. Reading its past might get harder, but the beauty of it won't go away. If there are lakes or forests or glaciers, how does that diminish Mars's beauty? I don't think it does. I think it only enhances it. It adds life.
4: I want to defend the Mars Trilogy as a good novel, but as things have worked out in the years since I wrote it, it turns out it's not a good plan. The surface of Mars is quite poisonous. I did not know that when I wrote my book. No one did. So humans on Mars have an extra problem. Along with cosmic rays and poisonous air and everything else, we'd be on a poisonous planet. It's too bad. I still like that novel as a novel. But meanwhile, climate change and the various other land use problems, what people call the polycrisis, in that several different problems are hitting us at once, but climate change is a big driver, an accelerator of all of these problems. That has taken over as a civilization's next project, and in that project, Mars is useless.
5: I read the Mars Trilogy again quite recently, and I thought it was a great exercise in hypocrisy, because so much of it's about the amount of science and money that they put into making Mars livable. But at the same time, all these companies and governments could be putting that same money into solving Earth's problems. So the Mars Trilogy actually made me think more about Earth and how delicate it is.
4: Mars is just a small-scale mirror of problems on Earth, exaggerated in some senses, miniaturized in others. But even in the Mars Trilogy, Earth is the main story. They go back to Green Earth in the novel Blue Mars, and they see what's happened with a radically raised sea level rise and how troubled Earth is, but also how fertile, how livable, how humane it is. And the Martians are astonished to see a place as rich as Earth being mistreated and disregarded in ways that they can't possibly get away with on Mars itself, which is still cold, dry, dangerous.
2: As the sea level rose, every street became a canal, every skyscraper an island. For the residents of one apartment building in Madison Square, however, New York in the year 2140 is far from a drowned city.
5: The first novel I came across of your work was New York 2140. And it was such an interesting setting. It sees New York flooded. It's become a new Super Venice, with its citizens sometimes surviving, but also sometimes thriving. It's not dystopian. Is that important to you, to not go down that really depressing, you know, when you have climate change, you have no hope?
4: I look at New York 2140 with great affection, but it also is a little alarming. In the novel itself, it refers to the bad years. But then, what happens next? People will still be alive. Young people will still want to fall in love. And because we are a technological species, and when the chips are down, we often cooperate quite amazingly with each other, I think it makes a larger point that I hope is not too dangerous, but in fact is encouraging. Whatever happens, we don't come to the end. Humanity isn't going to go extinct. Whoever's alive in that time, say the year 2140, is going to be trying to live a good life. And that's what we have to keep in mind here, is their chances of a good life are massively increased if we do smart things right now. We can take care of our descendants by our decisions that we make right now and make their life much less difficult. And of course, mass starvation, death, and the collapse of civilization, that is not impossible. But that's not a story that people will want to live out. And so people will be struggling against that super bad outcome at all points starting now.
5: In your books, you go into massive amounts of detail about, you know, engineering from space elevators, whatever fanciful thing. There's massive amount of detail on science. How much do you have to stick to that scientific method? And how much do you just want to create a barnstorming storyline?
4: So the more detail I put in, the more real science I put in, the more the futuristic stuff seems real, can be accepted as real, and the story grows more powerful. The novel has more heft and solidity.
5: So that even though they're set in the future, there's a solid sense of representation because it's factual. It may be fanciful, but it's based in real science.
4: Yes, and I try to stick to the laws of physics. I try to stick to engineering principles. I try to stick to the reality.
5: Do you have a lot of scientists as fans?
4: I get a good response from the science community, and I think I'm regarded as kind of their mascot or spokesperson to the world, or someone who actually understands them. I'm married to a scientist. I've spent my whole life watching the scientific community and read about it with great interest. So I will say this. A lot of them come up to me and say, Stan, super interesting, but you didn't talk enough about how hard the mathematics is.
5: Well, Grant, there was a lot to unpack there. An interesting answer to people that say everything is ruined and that the world will end, so there's no point in doing anything, that actually making smart decisions now can have an effect in the future. And thinking about our descendants is quite an interesting one. You know, people that we may never meet doing things now to make their lives better.
0: Yeah, and it reminds me of a programme that we've made about Indigenous cultures. I can't quite remember the name off the top of my head right now, but Indigenous cultures have this way of visualising and accounting for future generations in a way that sort of Western societies don't really do. And it builds in this innate sense of protection of the environment to ensure that it's there for future generations. And I think there's something to be learned from that and something to be shared of how we collectively navigate that. Because I think it is really hard to envisage how my son, you know, it feels quite abstract for me.
5: Well, one of the ways that Kim Stanley Robinson has reacted to climate change over the last 30 years is he no longer sets his stories in space. He said that he is now down on Earth. He said, you know, Earth's next major project is climate change. And this idea of no planet B, people say, which is colonising Mars or going into the moon and using that as an excuse to not act on Earth, that's sort of what the Mars trilogy brings up in many cases, is it starts and ends with Earth. Even if you go to Mars, even if you go to the moon, it starts and ends with Earth.
0: Yeah, and I guess lots of people are perplexed about why we're looking at space exploration or colonising Mars when there's so much work to do on our own planet. You know, we spend billions of dollars every year looking at those possibilities. And I guess some people might argue, well, why shouldn't those billions be spent here on Earth trying to protect what we already have?
5: I think that's what the great thing about novels like this does. You can kind of simulate it and we can look at going one way or the other without actually having to do it. Just a reminder, you're listening to The Climate Question from the BBC World Service. I'm Jordan Dunbar.
0: And I'm Greya Jackson.
5: We're talking to one of the most acclaimed living science fiction authors, Kim Stanley Robinson, a novelist who's put climate change and climate science at the heart of some of his most popular works.
0: We've heard him talk about his works of fiction on Mars and on Earth and all the problems that come with a warming world. But Jordan, I'm kind of left wondering, we've had a lot about problems. Does he write about solutions at all?
5: Does he ever? He's had politicians, engineers and scientists come to him to talk about some of the green solutions that have appeared in his books.
0: No way, that's crazy. Scientists turning to a science fiction writer. Who would have thought?
5: That's one of the things he actually talked about at COP26, the big United Nations climate conference in Glasgow, was how can we solve this?
3: It should not be a solitary daydream of a writer sitting in his garden imagining there could be a better world. It should exactly be the collaborative work that you organized with all these speakers. I'm a bit overwhelmed at the beauty of this last half hour.
5: In your speech at COP, you talked about solutions, some of which have been written about in your book. And one of them was the idea of using pumps and water to refreeze the ice caps. And I was wondering, were you using this as an opportunity to get people's imaginations and ambition going when it comes to solutions? Do we need to be a bit braver?
4: There's a natural precedence for the idea that if you suck that water out from underneath the ice, it slows back down. And then we wouldn't have rapid sea level rise. So that's being explored. That gets put into a general category that I think is actually quite a bad category that gets called geoengineering. If the planet gets too hot, during the decades it will take us to draw down CO2 and cool the planet back down, we may want some temporary cool downs, like you would give an aspirin to a patient with a fever so that they don't die before they recover from the disease that gave them the fever. So in other words, a cooling down device. And one of the most common is, should we cast dust or sulfur dioxide into the highest part of the atmosphere to deflect some sunlight away from Earth before it ever arrives? That would cool things down. We know that because of certain volcanic eruptions, the one in the Philippines at Pinatubo. We could maybe imitate that effect, and then the dust would settle, the temperatures would rise again. We might be able to give ourselves some leeway there. We also might be able to suck carbon down into the ocean, to the ocean floor, by various means where we ourselves were doing it on purpose. So these processes are hypothetical, and they are often immediately attacked as being some kind of dodge of the main problem or something that might cause unexpected side effects that are even worse. And it's right to be skeptical about anything that big. On the other hand, some of it looks to be really helpful without much of an obvious downside and still within the limits of what humanity can actually do. So all these various mitigations should be on the table for discussion right now. And what I find comforting is they are all being discussed.
5: It's interesting. Reading your work, humans are capable of the most incredible feats of engineering, medicine, technology, you know, colonizing Mars, and yet also the most incredible acts of stupidity. I can't tell where you lie on the optimistic and pessimistic scale, or even if you would consider yourself to be on it.
4: Oh, I like it that you put it that way. It doesn't matter if you're optimistic or pessimistic. So optimism, pessimism, these are affect states of the developed West. People in Latin America said to me, it's too late to be pessimistic. We don't have time for pessimism. There's just a necessary set of things we have to do to dodge a mass extinction event and keep civilization running. And then good things will happen and bad things will happen. And then if you say, am I feeling optimistic or pessimistic, you can't say that. You have to say, well, I'm in a state of climate dread. I'm in a dangerous moment of history. There are good things happening. There are good people trying to get together. I see them in my town, and I hear about them all around the world. Let's just pitch in. You know, put your shoulder to the wheel. And your own feelings for the day are like your own problem. But everybody's aware, I think, that we're in a highly dangerous situation. So if you insist too much on sounding optimistic, you can be missing the sense of necessary danger that we're in. So it's a very delicate balancing act. And sometimes I just say angry optimism. What optimism you can pull together, use it as a club to beat the cynical.
5: Correa, what did you make of that section where we're talking about kind of outlandish solutions, geoengineering? Do you think that it started to move more to the mainstream in the last few years?
0: I'm not sure, and I think I agree with Kim there in that it really depends on your definition. There's a lot of nuance and there's a lot of grey area. I mean, planting trees might be seen as geoengineering, for example, but I would agree with Kim that I think it's very different from putting stuff in the sky that reflects the sunlight, right? In that sort of realm, we're not making much progress. We did a program on it a few years ago, and they were going to do a test in Scandinavia imminently before or after we broadcast, and it got cancelled because there was so much pushback from the local community. And like planting trees, I also feel like putting seawater on ice is a totally different kettle of fish. And actually, I think I'm right in saying that happened fairly recently. I think there was an expedition of University of Cambridge scientists that went up to the Arctic and started pumping seawater onto the ice to make it refreeze and have a better chance of standing the summer heat.
5: Science fiction becomes science fact. The other part that I find...
0: Oh, can I jump in there?
5: Yep.
0: Because I've heard that things like flip phones and tablets only really came about because they were envisaged, first of all, in Star Trek. And technology, designers, people who work in software saw that and then developed it and turned it into the real thing. So maybe it's not as odd as it sounds, right? Kim's driving innovation and solutions.
5: Great. After hearing all of that, you're an avid reader. will we be able to bring you over to science fiction and climate-based science fiction in the future?
0: You know what? I've got some leave coming up, and as I was preparing for this programme, I actually checked out my local library's catalogue to see if I could borrow one of his books. So, yes, absolutely, I'm already a convert.
5: Excellent.
2: It was the first town of any size to be built freestanding on the Martian surface. All the buildings were set inside what was, in effect, an immense clear tent, supported by a nearly invisible frame and placed on the rise of Tharsis, with a distant western horizon punctuated by the broad peak of Pavanus Mons. For the Mars veterans in the crowd, it was giddy stuff. They were out of the trenches and mesas and craters. They could see forever.
0: Thanks to Kim Stanley Robinson for speaking with us and for the team that kept this rocket ship on course. Producer Ben Cooper, editor Simon Watts, and the mix by Tom Brignall. And of course you, Jordan Dunbar, for taking us into the world of science fiction. I'm Greer Jackson, this is The Climate Question, and we'll see you next week back on planet Earth.

0: This is the BBC World Service, uncovering a hidden world where something small is becoming very big business.
1: Across Kenya, a new kind of wildlife crime is emerging, but it's not in tusks or horns. It's ants.
2: We have our law enforcement team stationed at borders.
3: So the sniffer dogs are now being traced to sniff out ants?
2: Exactly.
1: A single day's harvest of queen ants can be worth hundreds of thousands of dollars for smugglers.
4: You're buying 1,000 at 100 euros and selling one at 80. One. Just one.
1: They're smuggled in test tubes and trafficked along established routes to feed a global obsession few people know even exists. I'm Alicia Falkman. I'll be finding out why these tiny creatures are so valuable.
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5: Hello, I'm Johnny Diamond with How Did We Get Here? Israel and the Palestinians from the BBC World Service. The backstory of the Middle East conflict from earliest times to the present day, explored by leading experts. Today we examine the 1917 Balfour Declaration, Britain's statement of support for a Jewish homeland, and British rule in Palestine in the 1920s and 30s. Join me for How Did We Get Here? Israel and the Palestinians after the news.
6: BBC News with David Harper. The United States military says it has launched a new wave of strikes against Iran as the battle for control of the Strait of Hormuz escalates. Kuwait and Bahrain said they'd since intercepted fresh missiles and drones launched by Iran as it targets US bases in the region. Ukraine and the European Union have agreed to establish joint projects to scale up production of drones. The European Commission president said the deal would combine Ukraine's ingenuity with European industrial capacity. The British Prime Minister Keir Starmer has received a standing ovation from MPs following his final Prime Minister's questions in Parliament. 5 days before leaving Downing Street, Sir Keir said the country was now in a better place than when he had taken office. Argentina's vice president has stoked tension ahead of the World Cup semi-final with England by directly linking the match to the Falklands War of the 1980s. It contradicts the position of Argentina's coach, who says it's just a football match. President Trump has insisted that vehicle stops by ICE immigration enforcement agents must continue, less than a day after his administration announced their suspension. Mr. Trump said they were one of the agency's most important tools, despite two fatal shootings within a week. Thailand has invited the Burmese president, Min Aung Hlaing, on an official visit. It would be his first such trip to the neighbouring nation since he stepped down as the military leader of Myanmar. Unexploded munitions are hampering efforts to tackle a large wildfire in a national park in northern Germany. Emergency responders are having to keep a kilometre away from the abandoned military training site. Japan's biggest frozen food maker has warned that a cyber attack could lead to shortages at branches of Kentucky Fried Chicken and a popular sushi chain. Nichirei said the attack had disrupted operations of several of its subsidiaries, including those making deliveries to its clients. Local media said supermarkets have already been hit, along with pastry chefs and elderly care centres. BBC News.
5: Hello, I'm Johnny Diamond, and you're listening to How Did We Get Here? Israel and the Palestinians from the BBC World Service. In this series, I'm exploring how two peoples ended up locked in a seemingly endless conflict over a land whose every story is disputed and argued over, and whose past is enlisted over and over again to justify the present. This isn't a blow-by-blow, battle-by-battle history of the region, but an attempt to draw out some of the events and people that brought the inhabitants of that sparkling land to where they are now. In this series, some of the leading experts share their interpretations. There are, of course, others. At the end of the last episode, Europe was at war, the First World War. The empires of the day fighting and scheming, making promises to draw potential allies to their side, making secret deals about how the Middle East and Turkey might be carved up at the end of hostilities. The Holy Land in particular was coveted by the British. It secured access to the Suez Canal, and with the canal, the route to that most prized imperial possession, India. British troops would take Palestine by the end of 1917, ending Ottoman rule and 600 years of Muslim control of the region. But before that, in November 1917, would come a statement of British policy that would change Palestine and the region forever, the Balfour Declaration, named after the Foreign Secretary of the day, though many hands were involved in its drafting. For something so momentous, it is remarkably short. One sentence made up of just 67 words. To dissect the declaration and the events that flowed from it to the beginning of the next World War, we have three of the best. Eugene Rogan is back. He's Professor of the Modern Middle East at the University of Oxford. Hi, Eugene.
7: Johnny, always a pleasure.
5: James Barr, historian and author of several wonderfully written books about the creation of the modern Middle East. Hi, James.
8: Hello, Johnny.
5: And from Germany, we're joined by Gudrun Kramer, Professor of Islamic Studies at the Free University of Berlin. Gudrun, welcome and thank you for joining us.
9: Hello.
5: Let's start with the declaration. Given that it is so short, shall we hear it? Gudrun, would you like to share it with us?
9: Yes, it's short but rich and in many ways strange. It runs as follows. His Majesty's government view with favour the establishment in Palestine of a national home for the Jewish people and will use their best endeavours to facilitate the achievement of this object, it being clearly understood that nothing shall be done which may prejudice the civil and religious rights of existing non-Jewish communities in Palestine or the rights and political status enjoyed by Jews in any other country.
5: Gudrun, thank you very much indeed. James, it is very carefully phrased and it's shot through with ambiguity, which I'd like you to highlight if you can. But one critical aspect is clear. Palestine was to become open to Jews.
8: It was, and the Times, when they reported this the following day, did so under the headline Palestine for the Jews, which I think is quite important because it, despite what Gudrun said, all that careful wording, the fact was it was a very, very clear message. It was designed to attract Jewish support worldwide for British war aims at that time.
5: But it does not promise a state. It talks about a national home. I talked about the careful drafting.
8: And that's right. If you see the successive versions of it, you can see, I mean, every letter of this is being gone over. So there's moments where they're talking about the British government views, and then it's British government view because there's disagreement inside the government. But as you say, they're not talking about a state. They don't say those words. They use the phrase national home.
5: Eugene, critics say this is a hugely unbalanced declaration. Why do they say that?
7: Well, I think the idea of not naming a Palestinian right to the land of Palestine has left many accusing Britain of giving away other people's land. But I think the critical thing is, no matter what the headline said, the Balfour Declaration was not so much about giving Palestine to the Jews, but rather finding a way to take Palestine for the British Empire. And I think the ambiguity was to pave the way for a partnership between the Zionist movement and Britain to help cement Palestine in the post-war British Empire.
5: And what is

0: missing for a lot of critics is any reference to national rights for Palestinians. I mean, Palestinians aren't mentioned, for a start. It's just non-Jewish groups. And for them, it's just their civil and religious rights.
1: For 20 years, the British are going to maintain that whatever dispute there was between Arab and Jew in Palestine, it was a religious affair. It was not a national affair. That would change in 1937, as we'll get to.
0: Yeah.
1: But until that time, they'd hoped to treat this as something between Muslim, Christian and Jew, rather than Zionists and Palestinians.
0: Gudrun, at this point, Britain is not the ruler of Palestine, and nor has it any historical claim to Palestine. For Arabs then, and down the decades, this declaration is a colonial imposition.
2: Yes, it was. It was nothing but. Precisely because the British had no claims, whatever they might have been, and precisely because at that time they were promising land they did not own and had not conquered yet, to a community of people who were not in the majority actually living there. So it was highly unbalanced, and it was, in a way, looking towards a future that at that point wasn't clear yet. So for Arabs, it implied a betrayal, because it was also part of a number of agreements the British had made with various partners, some of them Arab, others European, with promises made or, in a way, indicated that in hindsight turned out to be irreconcilable.
0: James, what is it that drives the British to make this declaration? And I know that there's lots of different explanations and theories about that.
3: There are, so it's tricky. But I think it arises out of the shortcoming of the Sykes-Picot Agreement, which is the carve-up between Britain and France during the First World War of the Middle East, so that the French were going to get Lebanon and Syria and the British were going to get something south of that. But what they couldn't agree on, Britain and France, Sykes and Picot, was what would happen to Palestine. And so no sooner is the crayon been drawn on that map than Sykes goes off. And the idea that he has quite quickly is that the Zionists, this campaign for a Jewish state of some sort, might be the solution to his failure.
2: The interesting thing is that at that point in time, I think British policymakers and other Europeans were thinking in terms of the Jews as a worldwide community, sort of standing behind Zionist ambitions, whereas the Zionist movement at that time was still small and contested within the worldwide Jewish communities in the singular and the plural. So it was a strange assumption of Jewish world power, really, that motivated some policymakers in Europe. You know, the idea that Jews, once they were promised a national home in Palestine, would support the Entente in its war against the Central Powers. The assumption that Jews in Russia, Jews in Germany, Jews in the United States would rally behind the Allied cause or the cause of the Entente because they were promised a national home in Palestine. The vast majority of Jews at that time were not Zionist yet.
0: Well, as I said, when it issued the declaration, Britain was not the ruler of Palestine. By the end of 1917, it would have occupied Ottoman Palestine, and after the war, it would become its legal governor. The League of Nations, which is an early form of the United Nations, I suppose, would grant what was called a mandate to Britain to run Palestine, and the territory became known as the Mandate in 1922. Eugene, this was seen as a classic piece of colonialism. It was different, though, wasn't it? The Mandate didn't give Britain untrammeled sovereignty. It was, in theory, conditional.
1: Well, basically, we are still operating within the rules of a colonial age in the 1920s. And so we shouldn't be surprised that Britain and France saw in the post-World War I era the whole basis for their regeneration in their empires. So in a sense, the French and the British could present to their own war-weary citizens territorial gains as a kind of war prize. And it's within that context that they found a compromise between the new diplomacy of Wilsonian ideals laying behind things like the creation of the League of Nations and non-recognition of imperial claims, and their long-standing aimed to expand their empires as war prizes. And the solution they come up with is a conditional form of colonialism, a new form of empire, in which they're answerable to an international body called the League of Nations.
2: The Balfour Declaration was made part of the Mandate Treaty, so that what was promised was not self-determination, ending in independence for all inhabitants of that particular region, but rather it was the promise to support the realization of a Jewish national home in Palestine and to help Palestinians, non-Jewish Palestinians, to obtain self-governing institutions, whereas the majority of Jews accepted the mandate as a platform from which to build something new. And the Arab response, of course, was partly conditioned by the fact that they were not prepared to recognize the legitimacy of the Balfour Declaration and the establishment of a Jewish national home in Palestine. So, by and large, the majority of Arabs rejected the mandate.
1: Of course, a very restive Palestinian population, because very shortly after the British entry into Palestine, you begin to see a cycle of popular uprisings against the British presence, against plans for creating a mandate, and against the Balfour Declaration. So 1919, 1920, 1921, riots in places like Jaffa, Jerusalem, followed in 1929 by a series of riots in Jerusalem and in Hebron, where there was a small Jewish community living amidst the Arab majority of Hebron, and led to what was really probably more of a pogrom even than a riot, where the local townspeople turned on the Jewish community. But as Tom Segev, the noted Israeli historian, has stressed, the fact that the death toll in Hebron was not higher was due to the way that so many Palestinian residents of Hebron took in their Jewish neighbors to rescue them from the mob. So very complex, very deeply, intensely divisive politics. And this was leading to more and more instances of violence between the two communities.
0: Gudrun.
2: Perhaps one point is important. When the British first moved in, it was a slow realization for them to come that you actually didn't just have people as individuals, but that some kind of collective consciousness, even national consciousness, developed among the Arab people living in Palestine. So it was a political question, perhaps more than a question of sheer numbers. The numbers all also changed significantly over the 1920s and 30s with large-scale Jewish immigration, some Arab immigration as well, by the way.
0: Eugene, how did the different communities organize themselves and represent themselves to the authorities?
1: It's quite a complicated situation on the ground. On the one hand, you had a well-organized Zionist movement, internationally and locally, that was to provide a framework for drawing together new immigrants into Palestine and organizing them. And they were able to organize a labor union. They were able to organize a militia. They were able to organize an executive. At the same time, the British, in keeping with their religious view, tried to discourage, let us say, strictly Palestinian political office by creating, as the leader of the Palestinian community, a Grand Mufti, a totally new political institution that did not exist in Ottoman times, and named one of the leading scions of a notable family of Jerusalem, Haj Amin el-Husseini, to be the first Grand Mufti of Jerusalem. And from that platform, he would emerge as the kind of leader of the Palestinians in the Mandate. And the more he became a national figure to the people and less a religious leader, the more the British resisted him. And you'll have a very contested relation where the British are basically trying to undermine the building of communal political institutions for Palestinian Arabs, while at the same time working very closely with those of the issue of which is the Jewish community of Palestine.
0: Gudrun, you mentioned the changing demographics, the changing population numbers over the 20s and 30s. And the immigration of Jews picks up very sharply in the 30s. The numbers really change, don't they? How does immigration evolve in the 1930s? And what's the reaction?
2: Well, the main power behind that was, of course, the German and European persecution of Jews that drove more and more Jews to Palestine. The numbers increased sharply, and with the immigration, the economy was also affected. And so immigration had a profound impact on Palestine as a whole, the Jewish community, but also growing numbers of Arabs in various parts of the Palestinian Mandate region. So over the 1930s, awareness increased among the Arab population that Jewish immigration was a danger, was a threat. And the British policymakers came to realize that the land question was at the root of the problem, and that land sales or purchases and immigration had to be dealt with if they wished to retain a secure hold of this particular mandate area.
0: James.
3: So in 1930, the High Commissioner, Sir John Chancellor, recommended that the British government should do something about that and restrict land sales to Jewish people because of the controversy that was surrounding them. Because what was going on was that Jewish people were buying the land off indebted Arabs, or anyway, Arabs who wanted to sell, and then often turfing the tenant farmers off that land. So those people were going into the towns and cities to try to find work, which is all part of this situation.
1: But these two tensions of land purchase and immigration, which really did drive the cycle of popular uprisings, you know, it was very hard for the Zionist organization to buy Palestine. And by the end of the mandate, they had about 6% of the land, not more. And if you think of 6%, buying 6% of England, that's an ambition, right? So it gives us a sense of maybe that's not a realistic option. At heart, demography is the key to the issue, because whoever becomes a majority population will have a claim to the land. And I think this is what makes the 1930s and the spike in immigration such a contentious issue, because the population of the Yishuv is inching its way up past 25% towards 30%. And suddenly it's conceivable that the number of Jewish immigrants to Palestine will displace the local population. And this makes the 1930s particularly volatile.
0: Well, between 1930 and 1936, the Jewish population of the Mandate goes from 16% to 28%, a huge leap, as immigration surges past six figures, maybe 150,000, 170,000 incomers in these years. And, Eugene, this, alongside resentment at British rule, sparks the Arab Revolt of 1936. And it's an astonishing paramilitary action that goes on for a long time.
1: It will become paramilitary, but in its first incarnation, it's rather bourgeois marketplace politics of a general strike, of shuttering shops and trying to force the British to take Palestinian concerns seriously by hitting them at their pocketbook. But it backfires badly. The people who really suffer the consequences of the economic blockade will be Palestinian producers themselves. But the British at least respond by yet another commission of inquiry, this time headed by Lord Peel, who is going to bring a very radical solution to the table.
0: Can we talk about the Peel Commission? Because the accusation is always made, sometimes with some levity, sometimes with some seriousness, that Palestinian population missed opportunities over and over again. The Peel Commission did what, James?
3: Well, it produced a 400-page report, but most importantly, the report had a map. What it did was to partition Palestine into Arab and Jewish areas, and it was going to give the Jews most of northern Palestine and the coast. And there are about 250,000 Arabs, Palestinian Arabs, living in that area. So, you know, with that map, Britain made an awful lot of enemies.
0: But compared to what would come after, it was really quite a small space for the Jewish population. I mean, it may have looked very big if you were a Palestinian Arab, but it was, what, 20%, not much compared to what they'd get in later decades.
3: At that point, the Jews were actually quite pleased with what they got. They were minded to accept what Peel was proposing. It was only the fact that the Arabs didn't that meant that it didn't get anywhere.
1: But basically, this is our first two-state solution. And so I think for the Yishuv, the Peel Commission, though it gave them a small patch of land, called it a Jewish state. This is no longer a national home. The British were talking about giving the Jewish people a state. I mean, the critical thing is, in proposing the partition of Palestine into two states, Arab and Jewish, the Arab part of that divide was to be annexed to the Emirate of Transjordan, another British mandate, so that the Palestinian people would have no state of their own at all.
0: And I should point out that the Yishuv refers to the Jewish community in Palestine before the establishment of the State of Israel in 1948. But on your point, Eugene, this wasn't a two-state solution in terms of a Jewish state and a Palestinian state. The idea was a Jewish state and Transjordan.
1: For the Palestinians, the worst of all possible outcomes, because their country was being taken away from them and given away to two foreign countries, a new Jewish state and Transjordan.
0: Gudrun, the Arab revolt would go from 1936 to 1939, and it was long, and it was bloody, and it had a very material impact on the Palestinian Arab population, didn't it?
2: Yes, what happened was indeed that the elite, the urban and the rural elite of the Arab population suffered. It was weakened. Some were exiled, some were killed. So the after effects of the failure of the uprising were still felt in the 1940s. The Peel Commission for the first time came up with the idea of a transfer of people that were in the way, as it were, and in particular Palestinians, Arab Palestinians, an idea that we're still faced with today, was actually already discussed in the 1930s. And maybe it's good to remind ourselves every now and then that many ideas have a long pedigree.

0: Sure. I mean, population transfers were more fashionable back in those days, weren't they?
1: And were actually practiced, yes. Greeks and Turks, etc.
0: The Greeks and the Turks, yeah. I mean, there is an irony. I mean, despite the brutal crushing of the revolt by the British, with a huge number of troops, a massive military action, both on land and in the air, the political impact is what became known as the 1939 White Paper, a policy document produced by the British, which the Palestinians got to some degree, James, to some degree, what they wanted.
2: Yes, they come up with the White Paper of April 1939, and that, most importantly, for what follows, sets very tight limits on Jewish immigration for the next 5 years. So it says no more than 15,000 immigration permits per year for the next 5 years, just before the outbreak of the Second World War.
3: Eugene. This was a concerted effort to bring an end to a violent uprising that had forced the British to mobilise far more resources than they felt comfortable doing in a colonial situation when they were really worried about the peace and stability in Europe. They knew that war was brewing and they wanted to sort Palestine. So you hinted, Johnny, that this was a good deal for Palestinians. Britain did say in 10 years they would give independence, that they'd limit, as James has said, immigration to no more than 75,000 over the next 5 years. That would take the Jewish population to 35%. It tells you a lot about what Britain's view about supporting Zionism was limited to. And I think what it says is that the British had hoped to contain the Jewish population of Palestine to a compact minority that would partner with Britain in managing unruly Palestine, but never to give away Palestine to create a Jewish state. And for the two antagonists in the Arab revolt, the White Paper was mutually dissatisfactory. I mean, the Palestinians hated the British after this violence of this oppression. And they knew from recent experience that when Britain said independence, it was very conditional. They'd given independence to Iraq. It was still a colony after 1932. They'd just given independence to Egypt in 1936. It would stay a colony until 1954. So the Palestinians were not taken in by the language of independence or by the 10-year time frame, or by allowing any more Jewish immigration, and they wanted to resist the British in the remainder of their mandate to the best of their abilities. But crucially, so too did the members of the Yishuv, because the 39 White Paper was a formula not for Jewish statehood, but for continued British imperial rule in Palestine. And for the most radical parts of the Yishuv, who would break away into the groups like the Irgun and the Stern Gang, they will resist the 1939 White Paper and Britain as an imperial power, because they see Britain now not as the handmaiden to Jewish statehood, but the primary obstruction.
0: And Gudrun, the 1939 White Paper

stained peace, Britain could move the 100,000 or so soldiers it had sent to Palestine back to Europe, where they were soon to be deployed. Germany was on the march. The Second World War was about to start. And with that war would come consequences that would change Palestine and the region forever. But that is for our next episode. Thank you to our guests who have given us so much of their time and their expertise, Eugene Rogan, Gudrun Kramer, and James Barr. And we hope those of you listening will join us again.

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1: We're in a renaissance of science, and amazing new tools are becoming available. 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

0: Hello, this is ABC News with David Rollins. The US says it's begun a new wave of strikes against Iran after reimposing a naval blockade of Iranian ports, while Iran has threatened to shut off more regional energy exports. The strikes mark the latest escalation of attacks and counterattacks launched by the two sides as they vie for control of the Strait of Hormuz. The US military says the strikes are designed to further degrade military capabilities that Iranian forces have used to attack commercial shipping in the strait. The Prime Minister is urging businesses to embrace artificial intelligence while ensuring that workers have a say in how it's introduced. The federal government is developing stricter safeguards for the industry, including protections for Australian music, books, art and journalism used to train AI models. Anthony Albanese says AI can deliver major productivity gains, but workers must be included in decisions about its use.
1: Businesses can have massive productivity benefits from use of AI. We are seeing that. So I'm encouraging constructive engagement. We need to make sure that workers, though, aren't shut out of those discussions. They have an interest because the more successful businesses means better workplaces and better conditions.
0: New York has become the first US state to impose a ban on the construction of large data centres. The executive order by the Democratic Governor Kathy Hochul targets facilities using 50 megawatts or more of power. It positions New York at the forefront of growing national debate over how to manage the infrastructure needed to support AI. Ms. Hochul says data centres risk overwhelming the electricity grid and increasing costs for consumers.
2: These data centres require millions of gallons of water, straining the local supplies. And when powered by fossil fuels, they drive up our carbon footprint.
0: The Federal Resources Minister says both BHP and the unions need to negotiate in good faith ahead of a strike at the Miners Pilbara export hub. The combined ports union workers will down tools in Port Hedland for 8 hours on Thursday after another failed bargaining meeting on Tuesday. Madeleine King has said that she's hopeful the miner and the unions engage in last-minute negotiations.
3: It can't all be shifted to the workers. And without these workers and the work they do, the time they spend away from family and friends and the travel they do and those that live locally that are a very important part of the community in Port Hedland, without them there is no Pilbara powerhouse.
0: A dead man's identity, false documents and an alleged million-dollar property scam are at the centre of fraud charges against a former ATO executive. Amy Greenbank takes up the story.
4: Former Assistant Tax Commissioner Nick Petrulius is facing multiple fraud-related charges alongside his then-partner and a former local Aboriginal Land Council deputy.

0: Deputy Chair. It follows ICAC findings in 2022 of serious corrupt conduct over proposed property deals in the New South Wales Hunter. The Commission found a sham land option was onsold for more than $1 million, with proceeds going to Mr. Petrulius and others, not the Land Council. It also found contractual documents had been falsified, a dead man's identity was used to obscure a company interest, and bank accounts had been opened using a fake driver's licence. All three will face court later this month.
1: The European Union is providing a further $32 million in humanitarian aid to help Venezuela deal with last month's earthquakes. The EU says the latest package of aid, which would fund medical equipment and help search and rescue teams, comes in addition to previous packages that were announced. Two powerful earthquakes struck Venezuela on June 24, with less than a minute between each of them. The death toll has risen to over 4,700 people. Argentina's vice president has stoked tensions ahead of the World Cup semi-final with England by directly linking the soccer match to the Falklands War of the early 80s. The BBC's Mimi Swaby reports.
2: Argentina and England will resume one of international football's most storied rivalries at the Atlanta Stadium, with historic tension playing a part in the pre-match build-up. Argentina's vice president's message has added fuel to the fire, but her message contradicts the position of Argentina's coach, Lionel Scaloni, who says it's just a football match. History makes it very emotional, but it should not be mixed up with sad events of the past. An Argentine War Veterans Federation has also called on fans to focus on football rather than politics,

0: Let's look ahead to the capital city weather now for the day ahead. Brisbane, 21 with showers. Sydney, showers increasing and a high of 18 degrees. 15 for Canberra with morning frost giving way to sunny skies. 15 will also be the high for Melbourne and Hobart on Thursday. A possible shower in the Victorian capital, partly cloudy in Hobart. It'll be mostly sunny in Adelaide on Thursday, 16 the max. Perth will have another mild day, 23, but there will be showers this time, a possible afternoon storm as well. Not so in Darwin, 32 and sunny.
1: And welcome to NewsHour from the BBC World Service. We're coming to you live from London. I'm James Menendez. And our top story today is the battle for control for the Strait of Hormuz, that crucial waterway for exports out of the Gulf region. And it's a battle that seems to be intensifying by the day. A little earlier, the US military said it had carried out a new wave of strikes on targets in Iran, lasting an hour and a half. That follows a much longer bombardment overnight. That sound from footage released by US Central Command. It says its barrages are designed to degrade Iran's ability to attack commercial shipping in the Strait of Hormuz. The rhetoric on both sides is also becoming more aggressive. Iran has threatened to block off other trading routes in the region. And this was President Trump speaking to Fox News last night.
2: Next week it gets really bad for them because next week comes the power plants, next week comes the bridges. We're going to knock out all their power plants. We're going to knock out all their bridges unless they get to the table and negotiate.
1: Iran's Deputy Foreign Minister Kazem Gharibabadi said on Tuesday that the US was seeking to prevent Tehran from exercising what he described as effective sovereignty over the Strait of Hormuz and accused the US of tearing up the recently signed Memorandum of Understanding.
3: Iran never left the negotiation table. It was the United States that destroyed the Islamabad Memorandum of Understanding. We haven't done such a thing. The fact that they want Iran to return to negotiations is a request that will not be fulfilled. With the criminal activities of the US, the Islamic Republic of Iran will not be the first country to request negotiations with them. We will not request negotiations with the United States.
1: Well, all this is having an impact on politics in the region as countries prepare for prolonged disruption. In a moment, we'll hear about plans to revive an oil pipeline between Iraq

0: and Syria and how the conflict is changing Iraq itself. Indeed, the Iraqi Prime Minister Ali al-Zaidi was at the White House in Washington yesterday. President Trump praised what he called the country's tremendous potential because of its oil resources.
1: Look, Baghdad, I think, and I and this country, we're going to make some tremendous music together. We haven't been dealing very much over the last 4 or 5 years with the previous administration. Iraq has tremendous potential because of their oil and because of other things, but because of their oil. And we're going to be doing a lot of deals. We're going to create a lot of jobs for both countries. And we're going to be taking out a lot of oil. A lot of oil is coming out. And the American companies are doing it, mostly American companies now. They don't want to do business with others. They want to do business with America, and that's good.
0: Well, with shipping through the Strait of Hormuz so disruptive, the search continues for other ways to get the region's supplies of crude oil and natural gas out to world markets. And one possible route is an old, largely disused oil pipeline between Kirkuk in northern Iraq and Banyas on Syria's Mediterranean coast. The US State Department has said it is supporting efforts to restore the pipeline with the help of American firms. However, it won't be easy. Andrew Tabler is a Syria expert at the think tank, the Washington Institute. He's in Damascus at the moment.
2: The existing Kirkuk-Banias pipeline is derelict and non-functioning. The Syrian civil war really did it in, but for decades it's been either bombed and closed by the United States in 2003, and also then by a lot of other parties and been subject to dispute. Some of it is remaining in the Syrian grid, but it also doesn't function. So a new one would need to be built.
0: I mean, you're in Damascus. You're talking to the people involved. I mean, is this a goer, do you think?
2: Well, what's about to be announced, I think, will be a memorandum of understanding. It will not be a contract. It's a big difference, of course. But it is ambitious. It will, as I understand it, involve a pipeline that would carry about 1 million barrels of oil a day, depending on what speed, from Iraq out to the Syrian coast for export. That would involve an investment, a very large investment, which is rumored to be or estimated to be about $10 billion. But, of course, there are a lot of figures being thrown around out there.
0: How difficult will it be to secure the pipeline, I mean, now and in the future?
2: I would say very. Those parts of Syria and Iraq are heavily dominated traditionally by ISIS, and also Shia militia operate there that are aligned with Iran. So there's a large swath of territory. Anytime you have fixed infrastructure like that, energy infrastructure, it's going to be a target for sabotage. The designers of this apparently have some ideas. They think that they can secure it. They are going to put some fiber optic lines and other electronic ways of monitoring the pipeline route. But also, of course, there's been a change in government in Damascus, and it has a different relationship with the tribes in that area. Iraq is another thing. But it's probably the biggest question overhanging this, because traditionally security and disputes over transit fees have done in pipelines in the Middle East in the past.
0: Yeah. Do you think international companies are ready to start making these sorts of long-term investments in infrastructure in Syria?
2: Yeah, this is a really good question. So there are things which are, so far, the contracts that have been announced have been low-hanging fruit. And what I mean by that is, you know, American companies going into Syrian Petroleum Corporation fields and trying to increase production. That, you know, fairly lower risk. Building a pipeline is a whole other thing. But the understanding is that this project, if it ever gets to fruition, it would be a consortium of companies, and some of which would be American, and that they would operate on a build, operate, transfer basis. But again, the details aren't out there, and they may be announced in the coming days.
0: But briefly, I mean, it does rely on stability in Syria, political stability, doesn't it?
2: It does, and Syria is traditionally the or one of the world's most unstable countries in the 20th century and in this century. But however, there is a real need. I think it's a combined thing. The Syrian people are exhausted from war. They need to rebuild their country, and they need to find a way to get some money to do that. And the Iraqis now, because of this closing of the Straits of Hormuz, they're probably hurting among the most. So therefore, they have a good reason to work together. And the question is, will the Iranians allow this to take place without sabotage? I would doubt it, but anything's possible.
0: Andrew Tabler of the Washington Institute speaking to me from the Syrian capital, Damascus. Well, the war between Iran and the US is also driving other shifts in the region, especially when it comes to Iraq, one of Iran's closest allies since the demise of Saddam Hussein more than 20 years ago. Kamran Palani, a senior fellow at the Middle East Peace and Security Forum at the American University of Kurdistan, he recently wrote an article called Iran is Losing Iraq. I asked him to explain why.
3: When I wrote that Iran's influence is on the decline or is losing Iraq, I should clarify I meant that from a comparative perspective. You know, if you look back 10 years ago, Iran's position was quite different. Iran was in a much stronger position in the country, overwhelmed Iraq's different sectors. That said, Iran still has tools as at its disposal. It has, over the past two decades, it has deeply infiltrated into Iraqi institutions and various sectors of society. But here is what has changed, and that is the core of my thesis and my article. Iran's allies, I mean proxies and militias, are no longer able to unilaterally define the narrative. They are increasingly on the defensive. You know, a very important development is that, first of all, the Iran-US rivalry or competition in Iraq should not be seen as a winner-take-all or a single round. We are looking at an ongoing series of contests and rounds. Right now, the U.S. has shown, especially in the current government formation, the U.S. has shown more leverage in this round, and it has vetoed who is going to be the prime minister. It has demonstrated a stronger influence of the direction of the current government. All of this collectively led us to a new reality. Iran in general is on the decline rather than on the rise in the country.
0: And in terms of the militias, the Iran-backed militias, I mean, they did seem to operate as a state within a state. I mean, is it that their power has waned, or is it that their interests have now changed?
3: So, first of all, the Iraqi militias, there are different types of militias, all of them collectively, at least on paper, integrated into Iraq's defense about 10 years ago. They are all paid by the Iraqi government, but many of them respond to the government in Tehran rather than the government in Baghdad. So that has been significant barrier to any development of Iraq becoming an independent actor in the region. So being paid by the government, by the country, but also by responding, being loyal to other to the capital in the neighboring state. That's the first point. The second point, let's be honest, you know, in the political vocabulary of our analysis, we don't mention that Iran has military bases in inside Iraq. But these Iraqi militias have been acting as military bases and facilities for Iran over the past two decades in the country, deeply weakening the country. So what is changing at the moment, some of the militias who have not been completely Iranian proxies, such as Sarayat Salam belonging to Muqtada Sadr and others, now are announcing their integration into the state forces, creating a new political environment that if you want to be vocal in Iraq's politics, you need to act as a political actor rather than a military actor. So all of these push the Iran-backed militias inside the country into the corner, into the margins of Iraq's politics.
0: And just very briefly then, I mean, is this shift going to be welcomed by people, pleased to reduce their dependence on Iran?
3: Definitely. It's a very popular move, but let's be honest, it requires time. It requires a lot of work from the Iraqi government to demonstrate its agency. Iran, just 3 months ago, Iran-backed militias turned Iraq into a battlefield, attacking not only the American bases in the country, but also attacking its own infrastructure and bases, including a lot of the attacks took place inside the Kurdistan region. So all of this have been taking place with no accountability.
0: And that was Kamran Palani.

0: Albany. He's a senior fellow at the Middle East Peace and Security Forum at the American University of Kurdistan. As ever, you can keep up to date with all the latest developments over the Strait of Hormuz and in the Middle East more widely on our website, bbc.com/news. We will be returning to this story a little later in the programme in just over half an hour, looking at Iran and the US's plans now abandoned to try and charge tolls for ships to pass through the strait. We'll be speaking to a prominent maritime historian. As I say, that's in about half an hour here on News Hour. Also coming up, we'll be hearing about a new animated adaptation of George Orwell's acclaimed fable, Animal Farm.
1: All animals are equal, but some are more equal than others.
2: I remember vividly reading it on the bus when I was about, I think I was either 11 or 12 years old, and it was one of the first sort of young adult books that affected me emotionally. Just the way that the animals were manipulated and lied to just really deeply sat with me.
0: More from the actor and director Andy Serkis about his new adaptation coming up in just a few minutes. Our main headlines, once again, the US says it's carried out another wave of strikes against targets in Iran. Also, Ukraine and the EU have agreed to scale up joint production of drones, combining European industrial capacity with Ukrainian technological know-how. This is NewsHour with James Menendez, live from the BBC. Let's head to Australia now, where the government of Prime Minister Anthony Albanese today announced plans to regulate the growing AI sector. And in particular, two issues: the impact of data centres when it comes to their near insatiable thirst for water and electricity, and abuse of copyright. The proposals would ban AI companies from training their models on Australian books, music and so on without the consent of artists or payment to them. All this follows the government's pioneering moves to restrict access to social media by under-16s. However, as with that, there are big questions around how these AI plans will work in practice. I've been talking to Rita Matuloniti, Associate Professor in Law at Macquarie University in Sydney. First of all, why have the data centres become such a big issue in Australia?
3: Yes, we have seen in Australia very strong growth of data centers. We have them in hundreds, and more are planned in a few years, and a lot of them are growing in big cities like Sydney.

0: away from building houses. They then occupied building data centers. So there was a bit of increasing concern among communities and actually even suggestions to establish a moratorium. But the prime minister took a different position and said, we will keep building them, but we will legislate. We will require them to feed electricity back into the grid. He talked about that we have a lot of solar energy. We should be using it. We have a lot of space across our big Australia. So we maybe have to think about developing them outside the cities and so on.
1: And what about the issue of copyright? Because, I mean, countries are really struggling with this, aren't they? That AI companies are using, you know, music books and so on to train their models, but the artists aren't getting the compensation they want. I mean, how would that work under law? Would it work just simply by enforcing existing copyright laws, do you think?
0: That's indeed another very controversial question in Australia. So government is so far was actually quite strong on this, and despite of a lot of lobbying from AI industry to introduce an exception like text and data mining that exists in UK and Europe, the government said, no, last year, we're not going to do that. You will have to essentially license the content. And the Prime Minister today again reiterated that they will respect the copyright industry's choices. And it's not only about remuneration, it's sort of asking their permission as well. But they didn't provide no details how it's going to work. So I think the government doesn't yet know how to make it happen. There have been proposals by Anthropic, for instance, that there could be a single fund to sort of where some compensation could be paid to right holders in exchange of text and data mining exception. But the government said we won't introduce such exception. So I think they see licensing as the way to go. But we yet don't know how this exactly licensing will look like.
1: Yeah. Is it also about this Australian government's, well, apparent desire to take the lead globally on some of these issues? We've, of course, seen, you know, Australia introducing the social media ban for under 16s. Do you think that is the ambition?
0: Certainly it is. Prime Minister has highlighted that Australia wants to lead AI policy. And I think by establishing the office and that national framework, they claim to be the first country to do that, although I'm not sure if that's exactly true. We of course know that EU already has an AI Act for a few years, but Prime Minister and government, I think they want to position themselves as

0: with all the public security concerns raised by AI. So that's certainly what was one of the main intentions of the announcement today.
1: That was Rita Matuloniti from Macquarie University in Sydney speaking to me a little earlier. Andy Serkis is best known as a master of motion capture, playing Gollum in Lord of the Rings, Caesar in the Planet of the Apes series, and even taking on the role of King Kong. But now he's controlling creatures in a different way, but directing a new animated film version of George Orwell's Animal Farm. We were tired of any children who decide to watch this instead of reading the book for school, because there are a lot of changes. There's a new protagonist piglet called Lucky. This time modern autocracies are the target rather than communism. And there's even a third act, complete with happy ending. As you can imagine, not everyone is happy about those changes. Our entertainment correspondent Colin Patterson has been talking to Andy Serkis.
2: All animals are equal, but some are more equal than others.
3: The new frenetic and ferociously family-friendly big-screen animated version of Animal Farm, directed by Andy Serkis.
4: This is our home.
3: George Orwell's book made a huge impression on him as a child.
5: I remember vividly reading it on the 273 bus to Ealing from my home in Ruislip when I was about, I think I was either 11 or 12 years old. And it was one of the first sort of young adult books that affected me emotionally. Just the way that the animals were manipulated and lied to just really deeply sat with me.
3: And in 2011, filming an escape scene in Rise of the Planet of the Apes reminded him of Animal Farm and inspired him to make his own version.
6: Do you want to be food or do you want freedom?
3: It just took a long time.
7: 15 years ago was when you first got this idea. We've had 7 prime ministers since then. Things have changed.
5: They have, because truth as a value that we all esteem seems to have vanished. And that is such a central part of Orwell's storytelling. We weren't about to set about making a version of Animal Farm that was a history lesson about Russia. And we talked to the Orwell estate, and it was, what would he be wanting to express now? Where would his political targets be?
8: Activate cute eyes.
9: I'd rather gouge them out.
5: Some people won't like it. And quite frankly, part of Orwell, the nature of Orwell, was being someone who stirs it up, who makes people think and gets people talking. And the ideal for us for this was to have a debate between young and old. I want people to have an opinion of a film they've seen, not a film they've heard about. That's the thing that hurts. It's when people don't go and see a film because of all the prejudging of a movie. And the rest of the world may have a completely different opinion to a US box office figure, which I'm pretty certain will be the case, actually.
3: Andy Serkis was speaking from New Zealand, where he is directing and starring in the new Lord of the Rings film, The Hunt for Gollum. Anya Taylor-Joy will play the elf Saren, alongside Kate Winslet, Leo Woodall and Jamie Dornan, which prompted a question.
7: Lord of the Rings, why are the casts so white?
5: I mean, Tolkien himself was influenced a lot by Norse mythology. There's a lot of that feeling. The Shire feels very, very much like a very white, you know, they're not very concerned about what goes on beyond the borders of the Shire, but they know they don't want people coming in. Yes, there have been criticisms. This particular film is somewhat acknowledging that, but I don't think we will be doing a politically correct casting for the sake of casting and ticking boxes version of the film. So it's where relevant, basically.
3: And with that, it was time for Andy Serkis to go and continue to direct the 10th biggest film franchise in history. Just another day on the farm.
1: Colin Patterson reporting there, talking to Andy Serkis. 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Do stay with us. We've got lots more coming up in the second half of the programme.
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4: Coming up on News Hour in the next 30 minutes, the long history of England and Argentina's footballing rivalry, the health impact of plans to make daylight saving time in the US permanent, and why are so many successful modern novels about the murder of women, and is it necessarily a bad thing? All that's coming up after the news.
5: BBC News with Govinda Gill. The United States military says it's carried out a new wave of strikes against Iran as the battle for control of the Strait of Hormuz escalates. Kuwait and Bahrain said they'd intercepted fresh missiles and drones launched by Iran as it targets US bases in the region. Ukraine and the European Union have agreed to establish joint projects to scale up production of drones. The European Commission president said the deal would combine Ukraine's ingenuity with European industrial capacity. The British Prime Minister, Keir Starmer, has received a standing ovation from MPs following his final Prime Minister's questions in Parliament. He pledged his support to his successor, Andy Burnham. The German Chancellor, Friedrich Merz, has warned against any US interference in state elections in September. Tech billionaire and Trump associate Elon Musk had encouraged Germans to vote for the far-right, AfD, in national elections last year. Mr. Merz said Germany did not meddle in US politics and expected similar restraint from Washington. Mr. Trump's nominee for U.S. Attorney General Todd Blanche is facing tough questions during his confirmation hearing in the Senate. He's previously been criticised over his handling of the release of files on Jeffrey Epstein, the late convicted sex offender. The Cuban state-owned energy company says power has been restored after Tuesday's blackout. Some 10 million people were left without electricity. Unexploded munitions are hampering efforts to tackle a wildfire in northern Germany. Fire crews are having to keep a kilometre away from an abandoned military training site. A cyber attack on one of Japan's biggest frozen food suppliers, Nichirei, has prompted several of its customers to warn of possible shortages or store closures. They include Kentucky Fried Chicken and a popular sushi chain. BBC News.
4: You're listening to NewsHour. Now, is the US about to end the practice of moving its clocks forward by an hour in spring and back again in autumn? On Tuesday, the US House of Representatives voted to make daylight saving time, as it's called, permanent by passing the Sunshine Protection Act with bipartisan support. It still has to get past the Senate, though, and the idea has plenty of opponents. I've been talking to Dr. Beth Mallow, Professor of Neurology and Paediatrics at Vanderbilt Health. She's also a sleep specialist. What does she make of the idea of permanent daylight saving?
6: I think it's the wrong decision from a health perspective.
4: And why is that?
6: Well, we need morning light, which is optimized by standard time, to be at our best. We have to align our brains with the outside world, and that's what morning light does. So when we don't get that morning light, particularly in the dark mornings of the winter, which would happen under permanent daylight saving time, it can really mess with our health, our weight, our cardiovascular function, our mood, not to mention the impact on kids who are trying to get to school in the morning. They could be very, very sleepy. So we, from a health and safety standpoint, we really advocate to not go to this permanent daylight saving time.
4: Because the point is, it's in many parts of the country, it would be dark until, well, quite late on in the morning, perhaps 8:30,
6: yeah, even 9 o'clock,
4: 9:30 in some
6: actually.
4: Places. Well, what about the argument, though, that if you've got slightly lighter evenings in the winter, it gets people outside. Perhaps they can go outside and do sport, for example.

0: Yeah, I mean, like anything else, there are trade-offs. And sure, I mean, I would certainly appreciate having more light on both ends, in the dark winters. The problem is you can't create more light. So if I had to have my light, I would want it in the morning because that's the healthier choice. That's when, for example, when people have seasonal affective disorder and they're depressed in the winter, we actually prescribe light boxes in the morning because that's when you get the most bang for your buck in terms of light improving your mood and your depression. So for those reasons and the impact, for example, on our kids going to school in the dark, we really advocate for the permanent standard time or just like keep things they are for now.
1: Or we could all just move to Florida.
0: Well, it's funny you say that because it was Florida in 1974 that actually led the repeal of daylight saving time. Our country, because we thought it was going to save energy during the energy crisis of 1974, it actually didn't save energy
1: Yeah.
0: at all to move to daylight saving time. But we moved as a country to daylight saving time, and it was the people in Florida, the state legislators, who actually repealed it.
1: Sleep specialist and professor of neurology, Beth Mallow. You're listening to NewsHour live from the BBC in London. I'm James Menendez. It is a soccer match, period. There's nothing more to it. The words of Argentina's coach Lionel Scaloni as he looked forward to the game against England later today in the World Cup. He might have wanted his team to focus on the football, but locker room videos had his players chanting this ahead of the match. For Las Malvinas, the Falkland Islands, for Leo, Lionel Messi, and for Diego Maradona, they were chanting. And in a post on social media today, Argentina's vice president, Victoria Villarroel, made the same link between the match and the brief war between the UK and Argentina over the Falklands in 1982, calling the English pirates and usurpers. In fact, the rivalry between the two countries goes back much further to the early 19th century. Jonathan Wilson is author of Angels with Dirty Faces, the footballing history of Argentina.
2: There was two British attempts to seize Buenos Aires, actually during the Napoleonic Wars in 1806 and 1807. But then later in the century, Argentina becomes part of the informal empire. Britain runs the banks, it runs the railways. It makes an enormous amount of money exporting beef from the Argentinian market. And also, it introduces football. And what you see is it creates almost an Oedipal relationship. And I think you really see that really clearly. The first time England play Argentina with football is in 1951. It's a friendly for the Festival of Britain.
3: The blue and white striped Argentinians are eager to be the first foreign side to beat England at home. And none more so than Rugillo, the goalie with a deadpan face. And here's a chance for him as Jackie Milgan fires in a...
2: Argentina come to London. And if you look at the previews in the Argentinian press, they all couch it in terms of we are the pupils going to take on the masters. And the sense that toppling the masters is possible but going to be a real challenge.
1: And that plays into what also Argentina's sense of its self as a sort of upstart footballing nation and the way it plays football too. Is that right?
2: Yeah, I think that's true. That when the British retreat from Argentina, sort of in the years leading up to the First World War, you know, it's an immigrant society. The indigenous peoples have either been slaughtered or driven to the periphery. And football is hugely important in the society because it's one of the very few things everybody agrees on, whether you're of Spanish origin or Italian origin or if you're of Northern European Jewish origin or Arab origin or British or Irish or French or German. When you watch this team in the blue and white stripes play against Chile or Uruguay or Brazil, you want them to win. This is how you express your Argentinian identity. And that identity becomes identified pretty quickly in direct contradistinction to the English. So the English had introduced schools. A lot of those schools still exist in Buenos Aires. And football came through the schools. But the game there was played on beautiful, big playing fields. It's all about running. It's all about stamina. There's a teacher there with a whistle to step in if things get out of hand. Whereas the Argentinian game is played on the Potreros, on the vacant lots of the burgeoning city. And those games would be your mass games in small spaces. The pitch is hard, it's uneven. So what's prioritised is close technical control, but also a self-reliance and the ability to look after yourself, to use your elbows. And so those two elements, the virtuosity

0: tenacity and self-reliance, they become the defining features of Argentinian football in direct comparison to the hard-running and fair play of English football.
1: Well, we'll talk about using elbows or hands in just a moment, but how does this all play out? Take us to 1966. It's the year that England wins the World Cup. They are hosts and they play Argentina in the quarter final, but it all gets rather messy, doesn't it?
0: Yeah, I mean, that's the hardest game England have. I think Argentina are one of the best three or four teams there, arguably, on a technical level, the best team there. They've had terrible preparations for various reasons, including a coup in Argentina after the team had left. So I think they're a bit unsettled. In the group, they have a couple of quite violent games. They get a reputation. I think both sides go into the game expecting the worst. And then what happens after 31 minutes, Antonio Ratín, the Argentina captain, who'd already been booked, he's sent off. It's not entirely clear why, some form of dissent, but he didn't speak German or English. The German referee, Rudi Kreitlein, didn't speak Spanish. But Kreitlein said the look on his face was enough. So you can understand why a player gets upset at being sent off for, quote, look on his face. Ratín takes ages to leave the pitch. This is a huge furore. It looks for a while as if the Argentina team are going to walk off. And eventually, Ratín goes off. He sits for a while on the red carpet in front of the royal box. And then finally, he takes his long, slow walk around the pitch. And there's this incredibly poignant moment when he stops by the corner flag. And the corner flags of that World Cup were Union Jacks. And he takes the British flag in his hand and he rubs it between his forefinger and thumb. And the gesture seems to suggest, is this what you've become? Is this what Britain is now? Is this your fair play? And then after that game, Alf Ramsey, the England manager, gives a very ill-judged interview where he's being challenged about England not being the most attacking, the most exciting team. They'd won 1-0. And he says, we'll produce our best form only when we come against a team who did not behave as animals. And that animals comment has dominated the relationship between England and Argentina ever since.
1: So fast forward 20 years to 1986, and this is in the wake of the war, the Falklands War, and Diego Maradona's hand of God. I mean, the ripples of that are definitely still being felt now, aren't they?
0: Yeah, I mean, this is one of the most famous games in history, celebrated in Argentina. Certainly my generation, so people aged, what, late 40s, 50s and older, they sort of still feel the sense of being cheated in that game.
2: And Maradona gives Argentina the lead. The England players protesting to the referee. And the goal is given. A use of the hand that England are complaining about.
0: Maradona scores two goals. I mean, it's his greatest ever game. And he, in his two goals, expresses those two aspects of Argentinian football culture. The virtuosity in the second goal, the brilliant dribble, but also the cunning, the self-reliance, the willingness to bend the rules, to look after himself in the first goal, which is punched in past Peter Shilton.
1: So is the rivalry now, I mean, is it still as vigorous as ever, do you think?
0: To be honest, it's really hard to tell because the sides haven't played since a friendly in Geneva in 2005. Now, I was at that game, and a lot of friendlies can be pretty dull affairs. This game, after sort of 5-10 minutes... you suddenly realise, hang on, both these teams are taking this really seriously. Argentina actually should have won it quite comfortably. They were 2-1 up, and then Michael Owen scored twice in the last 5 minutes, and England pinched it. It was the most competitive friendly I think I've ever been to. Does that carry over into this generation of players? I'm not sure, but what certainly is true is that the Falklands issue is still live in Argentina. Javier Milei, the president, has sort of sabre-rattled over the Falklands, over the Malvinas, and there are chants of fans from Argentina. We've seen players in the dressing room celebrating wins singing this song, which has a line about remembering the kids who were shot down in the Falklands. And this word, pibes, it's used both of the extremely young conscripts who, you know, were sent to their slaughter in the Falklands, but also the pibe is the classic Argentinian footballer, the street kid. It's Messi, it's Maradona. So there's an awkward fusion there. I think what you'd say is, from a British point of view, this is a football rivalry which has not been renewed for 20-odd years. From an Argentinian point of view, it's a political rivalry as well.
1: Jonathan Wilson, author of Angels with Dirty Faces, The Footballing History of Argentina. And the first bit of audio we heard was from British Pathé. A striking statistic. Out of the 10 best-selling fiction paperbacks in the UK at the moment, 9 of them involve the death of at least one female character. They are not all police procedurals. There's domestic noir and historical.

0: historical fiction on the list too, but at their core is that plot furrow of femicide, and of course it's one that writers have ploughed very lucratively for decades.
1: The shy, unsophisticated young girl who dared to follow in the footsteps of the beautiful Rebecca is portrayed by lovely Joan Fontaine.
2: How could I ask you to love me when I knew you loved Rebecca still? Whenever you touched me, I knew you were comparing me with Rebecca.
1: What is the mystery of Rebecca? What dread secret is hidden within the silent walls of Manderley?
0: Well, that's the trailer for Rebecca, a 1940 film directed by Alfred Hitchcock, based on the novel by Daphne du Maurier. Well, Laura Wilson writes thrillers for young adults and psychological crime novels. She also reviews crime fiction for The Guardian. What's her explanation for this trend, and is it a problem?
3: No, I don't think it's a problem. I think domestic noir, which is super popular at the moment, it goes back a long way, you know, earlier than Rebecca. Wuthering Heights is a domestic noir, if you like. But I think one of the reasons that it's so popular at the moment is because it takes place in and around the home. And statistically, women are the biggest consumers of all fiction, and that's true of crime fiction. And there's this paradox there, which is that home is the place where we should feel the most safe. And it's a very good way to explore that, those anxieties around that.
0: Right. Okay. So just a bit. Yeah, we should make clear that actually, you know, it's not men buying these books about women being murdered or endangered for some prurient reason. I mean, women are buying these books in huge numbers.
3: Yes, they make up the majority of sales. Women do. But I think that the needle has sort of shifted on this a bit from the time when you got the heroic male detective who was investigating the murder of a woman, which would take place in the first pages. And all we ever knew about this poor woman was that maybe her name, and that she was a blonde, a redhead or a brunette, as if those things were personality types. And it was just really an excuse for the man to be terrifically heroic. Now I think there's much more thought behind it. And it's much more a way for readers to explore these dark emotions and also maybe to understand a bit more about threats and red flags and so on.
0: Does it matter if the author is male or female?
3: No, I don't think it does. I think as long as it is done well, I think that's the important thing there, because a good writer can write themselves into anybody's mind.
0: And when you're writing, I mean, are these questions going through your mind?
3: Yes, constantly. You mentioned earlier about sort of being prurient or unnecessarily sensational. And I think it's very important to steer away from that. But the fact is that crime fiction is one of the best ways of exploring social issues in any kind of fiction. And it is reflecting reality that while, you know, men who are murdered will very often get murdered by a stranger, women are often murdered by people who should absolutely be the ones who love and cherish them. So there's this sort of terrifying contradiction at the heart of it. I also think this is partly to do with the fact that dating itself has actually got a bit more dangerous, if you like, because whereas before it would be somebody known from educational establishment, workplace, friend of the family, friend of a friend, now very often because of the apps, one is meeting a virtual stranger. And I think that's fed into it as well.
0: That was Laura Wilson, a thriller writer. She writes for young adults. She also writes psychological crime novels, as well as reviewing other people's crime fiction. 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Do stay with us. Still more to come.

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1: My shoes had a most important feature, as they had been a witness with myself to the crimes of the occupation.
2: We knew what was happening over in South Africa. Morally, we just couldn't handle the South African goods. And I think because we wouldn't go away, the Irish government

0: I had to try and do something.
1: Because this pickup was coordinated by multiple organizations in the government, they were very cautious about transporting the pandas back to Taipei.
2: As we entered Johannesburg's airspace, the pilot announced, "We welcome Sarah Bartman back into a country of birth after 192 years.
3: Witness history at bbcworldservice.com/witnesshistory or wherever you get your BBC podcasts.
4: A reminder of our top story today on NewsHour. The US says it's carried out another wave of strikes against targets in Iran as the struggle for control of the Strait of Hormuz intensifies. Meanwhile, the search is continuing for other ways to get the region's supplies out to the world's oil markets. The US says it's supporting efforts by Iraq and Syria to restore a largely disused pipeline between Kirkuk in northern Iraq and Banias on Syria's Mediterranean coast. Andrew Tabler at the Washington Institute told NewsHour how difficult it would be to revive it.
5: Those parts of Syria and Iraq are heavily dominated traditionally by ISIS, and also Shia militia operate there that are aligned with Iran. So there's a large swath of territory. Anytime you have fixed infrastructure like that, energy infrastructure, it's going to be a target for sabotage.
4: One other headline this hour, the British Parliament's given Keir Starmer a standing ovation after his final Prime Minister's questions. This is James Menendez with NewsHour Live from the BBC. Let's return to our top story now, the impact of the fighting between the US and Iran on international shipping through the Strait of Hormuz. Iran wants to charge tankers to pass through the strait, a toll charge effectively. President Trump said if Iran does that, then the US should be able to do the same, and he proposed a 20% toll of his own. 24 hours later, though, he abandoned the idea. However, it's raised all sorts of questions about the legality and feasibility of any sort of charge, especially when none existed before. Professor Stig Tenold is one of the world's leading experts on the history of maritime trade at the Norwegian School of Economics.
6: Under international maritime law, this is not legal. But of course, there are special rules that apply from various nations. And some nations have this feeling that they are above the rules in a way.
4: I mean, is there historical precedent then for countries trying to charge for access?
6: Well, if you go far enough back, it was very, very common to charge for access. You would have states controlling waterways. Probably the most well-known is the toll that was levied between Øresund, which is between what is today Sweden and Denmark, where ships were charged a 1% to 2% fee on their cargo to pass. And of course, inland waterways, if you look at the Rhine, for instance, in the 17th and 18th century, there would be tolls every 3 to 4 kilometers. So it was very common that you would charge for passage, but not in international waters as such.
4: Yes, and of course, people might think about canals like the Suez and Panama canals. The countries that control those do charge, but it's a little bit different, isn't it?
6: It's very different because how you can see view the Suez and Panama canals are they are like a tunnel that makes it easier for you to get through, and there are costs of building and operating that tunnel. What you see now in the Straits of Hormuz is something quite different because the authorities in Iran and the US would say that there are costs of policing this, but this is due to their own actions in the first place. So it's more like a question of you wouldn't want anything bad to happen to that nice tanker of yours.
4: Yes, I mean, I was going to make the allusion. It's kind of a bit like charging protection money, isn't it?
6: Yeah, very clearly so.
4: Do you think that President Trump backed away from his plan to impose a toll because he was worried that it might set a precedent in other places? I mean, people have talked about the Malacca Straits, for example.
6: I think this is just another example of how he has a very medieval or mercantilist view of trade and international relations. So this idea that trade is something that you can win. Right. So it's a zero sum game where some win and some lose. And you see the way he backed in, it looks very much like what he's done before with tariffs. I don't think it's related to a fear of retaliation elsewhere. I just think it's a spur of the moment thing coming up with this and then gauging the response elsewhere and putting it all into a sort of flimsy idea of investment and trade and not really backing down.
4: Another comparison that's been made is the Bosphorus, because there are charges for ships passing through that narrow waterway, aren't there?
6: Yes, but that goes back to a treaty system that basically goes back all the way to the end of World War I. The difference is, of course, that the Bosporus is Turkish on both sides, whereas the Straits of Hormuz have Iran on one side and Oman on the other, and as such, in principle, has been treated as international waters.
4: I mean, it feels like it could go on, I mean, on and off for a long time, doesn't it?
6: Yeah, I think then you move it up to the level above, right? What happens with Iran and the US? And I guess I'm the maritime historian here is not the right one to answer that. Clearly, if this drags on, it's going to have a very detrimental effect on shipping markets, on the world economy, etc.
4: Because the principle for shipping, I mean, is based on free passage, right? I mean, that's what sort of underpinned that trade.
6: That is the idea, and that is what makes trade easy, makes trade predictable. And this is what's happening now, that you take away this predictability. You take away the easiness. You have random costs associated with this. And we know that the more uncertain the costs of trades are, the less trade you will have.
4: Professor Stig Tønnold from the Norwegian School of Economics. A pen that helped save the Apollo 11 moon mission in 1969 is to be auctioned today in New York. The item helped bring Neil Armstrong and Buzz Aldrin home after they became the first men to walk on the lunar surface. It's expected to fetch up to $1.2 million at Sotheby's. Richard Hamilton takes up the story.
7: This is the first moon landing in July 1969, when Neil Armstrong famously said, "That's one small step for man, one giant leap for mankind." And on that day, the 20th July, Neil Armstrong and Buzz Aldrin were collecting rock and dust samples from the surface of the moon for about 3 hours. And after that, they made their way back to the lunar module, which had landed with a large engine for its descent. And then it had a smaller engine for them to lift off and return to the moon's orbit. And as they were climbing back into this lunar module, Buzz Aldrin bumped into a circuit breaker with his backpack. And he bumped into this circuit breaker, which controls the engine of the lunar module, and broke the switch. So effectively, they were stranded on the moon, and it would have taken months for another crew to come and rescue them. But Buzz Aldrin had a felt-tip pen in his pocket, and at that moment, he made an instinctive, and what many people would say is an inspired act of improvisation. Now, this pen last went up for auction with Sotheby's back in 2022, and Cassandra Hatton from Sotheby's explained the dilemma that Buzz Aldrin was facing.
8: Buzz is looking at the circuit breaker panel and he thinks, yeah, okay, maybe I could put my little finger in there, but I might get electrocuted. And maybe I'll take a little piece of metal, but maybe I'll blow out the entire circuit breaker panel and then we're really dead, right? And then he realizes he's got this pen in his pocket that has a plastic tip at the end. And by some kind of miracle, the diameter of that plastic tip was the same as the diameter of the switch, and it fit perfectly in that hole and armed the engine and saved their lives.
7: That was Cassandra Hatton. And the pen itself cost 69 cents. And the story behind the pen is that one of the astronauts had bought a felt-tip marker pen on his way to work, and then NASA found out that these pens actually worked when there's no gravity, which would enable astronauts to write in space. So NASA bought several hundred of these marker pens. And one article that I've found said it was one small writing instrument for man, one giant life-saving marker pen for Apollo.
4: Richard Hamilton reporting there. And that brings us to the end of this

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1: Housing costs are soaring and there are fears of increasing political division. I'm Johnny Diamond and joining me are four leading politicians and commentators to debate the big issues facing the country and to take questions from people across the nation.
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0: ABC News with David Rollins. The US military has launched a fresh wave of strikes against Iran for the fifth consecutive day. The BBC's Barbara Plett-Usher reports.
1: This is a pattern that has been intensifying over Iran's insistence that it keep control of the Strait of Hormuz. Tehran now says the waterway will stay closed until the U.S. stops bombing. Its Revolutionary Guards are threatening to expand attacks to include other routes that are used to export oil and gas. President Trump has reimposed a punishing naval blockade, and he's again said he might target Iran's power plants and bridges if it doesn't return to negotiations, which could be considered a war crime.
0: Meantime, the International Monetary Fund is warning that the world is becoming increasingly exposed to higher oil prices as global reserves dwindle. Kaveh Akbari has the details.
2: The IMF says emergency stockpiles help shield the global economy from the biggest oil supply shock in more than half a century, but those reserves are now running low. It says reduced consumption in Asia and higher production outside the Gulf also helped offset disruptions caused by the closure of the Strait of Hormuz due to the US and Israel's war against Iran. However, with reserves heavily depleted, the IMF warns further supply disruptions could trigger much sharper price rises and leave the global economy increasingly vulnerable.
0: Ukraine and the European Union have agreed to establish joint projects to scale up the production of drones. It comes as Russia and Ukraine step up their battle over the Black Sea and key trade routes, with Moscow killing three people in an attack on the Ukrainian port city of Odessa and Kyiv's drone forces striking Russian shipping. Speaking from Kyiv, European Commission President Ursula von der Leyen says the projects will combine Ukrainian ingenuity and experience with Europe's industrial capacity.
3: From the technology and production of the drones to the supply chains needed to sustain the capacity, or crucially to the knowledge on using radar systems, ground stations or sensors. We must tap into this together.
0: Britain's outgoing Prime Minister Keir Starmer has received a standing ovation from his Labour Party colleagues after his final Prime Minister's questions in Parliament before he stands down as leader. Sir Keir told the House of Commons that this is the end of my political journey, thanking his colleagues and family as he answered his final question. The 63-year-old will formally leave Britain's top job in the coming days, with Andy Burnham to become the country's next Prime Minister. Australia's Minister for Innovation and Science says it's unethical that artificial intelligence models overseas are able to train on Australian music. Artists including Playlunch have found their songs on a massive database collating music that's available to train AI and have told Triple J it amounts to their art being stolen. Minister Tim Ayres says he wants to see AI models train here so it's within Australia's copyright laws.
4: Copyright is only meaningful when there's a payment involved. Artists have got a right to say yes or no to the way that their content is used. I mean, that's the only way that these protections are meaningful. They're there for a reason. So, no, I don't think it's ethical.
0: An international team of around 80 scientists and crew will set sail for Greenland to investigate whether the island's rapidly melting glaciers disrupt a major Atlantic Ocean current system and with it, Europe's climate. The mission departs Britain after the country and Western Europe just experienced the warmest June on record, disrupting power supplies, shutting schools and causing deaths. British Antarctic Survey's Kelly Hogan says the recent heatwaves show just how difficult it is to adapt.

0: Our buildings are not really built for these hot temperatures. The railways are not really built for these hot temperatures. So if that variability is only going to increase, if it's going to move all the rainfall around the UK, or it's going to get even more stormy, we need to convince people that our infrastructure needs adapting.
1: Older teenagers in Britain will have to switch the settings on social media apps to be able to use them after midnight, after new safeguarding rules planned by the government. A month after it announced plans to introduce a sweeping ban on social media for young people under 16, the government says it also plans a default overnight curfew for young people aged 16 and 17. Affected users would be blocked from using the apps between midnight and 6 a.m. unless they change the default setting. ABC News.

0: Turning to the capital city weather forecast now for the day ahead. Brisbane's in for showers with a top of 21. Sydney showers increasing and 18. Canberra, Melbourne and Hobart will all have highs of 15 degrees on Thursday. Let's break that down. Canberra, morning frost, then sunny skies. A possible shower for Melbourne. Partly cloudy in Hobart. Adelaide will go 1 degree higher than the three aforementioned cities. 16 are mostly sunny. 23 for Perth with showers and a possible afternoon storm. 32 for Darwin. Blue skies above.
1: Hello and welcome to Outlook from the BBC World Service, the place where ordinary people tell us the stories of their extraordinary lives. Today, we're off to Puerto Rico, a US territory in the heart of the Caribbean, known for its tropical beaches, bioluminescent bays, and rich history. But perhaps its most famous export of all is its music, as both the home of salsa and reggaeton. Outlook reporter Luis Morris went to Puerto Rico to meet someone at the heart of the scene, Pirulo, to hear how the beats he grew up with both made him and saved him.
2: I'm one of the few people walking down the sizzling concrete streets of San Juan, Puerto Rico's capital. The inescapable flare of salsa wafts out of car windows, shops and bars, mixing with the driving beats of reggaeton. High-rises and ritzy hotels crowd the shoreline, but I'm in Santurce, a historic black neighborhood a few blocks from the sea that's known for its prodigious musical talent, a fitting base for the artist I'm about to meet.
3: My name is Francisco. They call me Pirulo. P-I-R-U-L-O. That's my nickname. But my real name is Francisco Rosado. My mom used a lot of force to have me in the birth. So my head, it went like a cone head when I was a baby. So here in Puerto Rico, we have a traditional candy that's called piruli. And it's like a cone, a lollipop. So my uncle say, oh, what a pirulón. Like a big piruli, you know what I'm saying? So they call me Pirulo. Now my hair is all right, but still my name is Pirulo.
2: Sat in his beautiful apartment, I can just glimpse the sea. Instruments and all the paraphernalia of a life in music are stacked around the walls. Music, for him, carries an almost spiritual charge. As a boy, when his father's addiction almost tore his family apart, he held on to it like a lifeline, convinced somehow that it could pull them back to themselves, back to each other. Music held him through loss, through separation, through the birth of his daughters. It brought him across the US, around the world, and then eventually back here. Pirulo's a warm, engaging presence. He often slips into the Spanglish that's so common in Puerto Rico as he takes me back to his childhood.
3: My father used to play flute and saxophone, and he teach me the music from the world. I grew up and learned to enjoy the jazz from him, because he was a Puerto Rican, but from New York, a people that we call New Yorkans. So in my house, every time that I

0: me levantaba.
1: Woke up.
0: Yeah, it was a lot of music around me. My father playing flute and listening to jazz, and my mother came from black community, so all my uncles played the congas, the pandereta, and all that African heritage that we have is from the side of my mother. So I have the two. I'm the real jabao, how we call it in Puerto Rico, the mix. My father is white and my mother is black. One from the island and one from New York. My parents met in New York, but I born here. And hopefully I die here.
1: The New York his mother arrived in the 1970s was buzzing. In the Puerto Rican neighborhoods, there was a salsa explosion, unlike anything heard before. And driven by artists like Héctor Lavoe and Willie Colón, Pirulo's father was already in the thick of it. And that's the backdrop to his parents' union.
0: So I grew up listening to a lot of music, thank God. I think that's what made me different now and what I do with my music and with my art. Came from that versatility of music and people.
1: And do you remember the first time you ever played an instrument? How young were you?
0: I barely was like maybe 6 years, 7 years, because in Puerto Rico, like I said before, we got the panderetas, like
1: a pandereta is basically like a tambourine, though without the cymbals.
0: Very light and hang out easy.
1: Make the party anywhere.
0: Yeah. And every time in Christmas, that's what we do, playing our Christmas music, the plena, that we play with the panderetas, right? Every Puerto Rican knows that in Christmas, that's going to be a real loud party. So when I was a kid, every time somebody is like, oh, that kid played, and he can play, come on. So I was that kid that know how to play conga and know how to play pandereta with the old guys. So my first memories of playing an instrument is playing an instrument in Christmas, playing panderetas with my uncle and my family.
1: Pirulo's talent was spotted early. He won a place at the Escuela Libre de Música Ernesto Ramos Antonini, Puerto Rico's legendary public music school. It's turned out some serious names. Multiple Latin Grammy winner Kany Garcia, salsa star Gilberto Santa Rosa, and just last year, its students were recruited to play in the live salsa orchestra on Bad Bunny's Debí Tirar Más Fotos, the album that topped charts worldwide.
0: We are a colony, so we don't produce nothing. We depend everything from United States. But the number one product that Puerto Rican export is our art. We got a lot of singers that worldwide everybody knows them. And I came from that school. So I love that school. My wife came from that school. She used to play flute. I meet my wife since seventh grade. Very important person for me and all my career and all my life.
1: Pirulo would need Mariela's support because after the musical idyll of his early childhood with family jams and jazz records, things had started to shift at home. By the time Pirulo was 13, his dad's behavior had become erratic and he started spending long periods away from his family.
0: My father was a good person, a lover father, but sadly came out in the drugs. He was an addict. So it was very hard for us. Me, my brother, and my little sister. I'm the oldest one. Growing up with a father, being an addict, a father that you love, a father that you want in your home, that you remember him playing flute, that you remember him listening to jazz. When he had me, he was only like 18 years when I born. So now that I'm father, I understand what it means to be a father at that age. I don't justify, but I can be sensitive now that I'm a father and can understand his position back in the days.
1: How much were you aware of at the time?

0: I was talking to my brother yesterday, and I start crying, like, remember about me. Like, I was so naive at that time that I was dreaming, like, oh, if I record some cassette for my father and he listen again the music that he loves, maybe he going out to the drugs. Maybe he coming back to the house. Maybe I can save him. I was so naive at that time, a little kid, you know what I'm saying? But the music is so important for me at that level that I see it like, oh, if I record some cassette and I put some music, he gonna listen to the music that he love and...
1: Remember you, it was like a shared language between you. It's really a very tender thing to do for someone.
0: Yeah, the language of love, you understand?
1: Pirulo was so desperate to help break the spell of addiction that he painstakingly gathered his father's precious vinyl records and recorded each of his favorite tracks, one by one, onto a cassette tape.
0: Dave Valentin, a huge flute player, and John Coltrane, Miles Davis, I used to have all that albums in my house. It was the music that made me think that I can change my father.
1: Do you know if he ever listened to that cassette?
0: Yeah, I know he listened and he enjoyed it because that was the music he loved. But I was naive thinking that that kind of momentaneous happiness gonna deal with physical. The drugs are physical. You gotta have a treatment, the real treatment to deal with it. And I was a child.
1: Yeah.
0: I was like 13.
1: Yeah.
0: And my only resource at that time was my heart, you know what I'm saying? Like, that's my father, my hero. I gotta do something. So I'm very proud of what I did.
1: The cassette didn't bring Pirulo's dad back or prevent the tragedy to come.
0: He was struggling in that life on the street and hospital, jails, programs, trying to get help and never got the chance to heal.
1: His dad would drop in from time to time, but remained largely absent. By now, he'd been diagnosed with HIV, which then progressed to AIDS, and he was getting sick.
0: Back in the days, in the 90s, the AIDS, he was like the sick of the world. Wow, very, very scary. My mother get it. Because my father used drugs at the street, and my mother used to love him so much. My mother doesn't use drugs and doesn't do nothing. My mother was a very lovely woman that loved her husband, you know what I'm saying? The father of her sons. And he dies after my mother dies. It's very contradictorio because my mother doesn't use drugs. My mother did nothing, just love.
1: It must have been heartbreaking.
0: It was heartbreaking, yeah, because my mother died first, then passed a lot of months, and my father, he doesn't know. He one time go to my house, and then se dio cuenta. Oh, your mother died? What? Nobody told me nothing.
1: He had no idea that
0: He had no idea that my mother died months before. So what made my father die, it was the sadness of seeing his love die, and he never has that opportunity to go to her and talk or pedir perdón, how you say?
1: To ask for forgiveness.
0: Ask for forgiveness or whatever. Oh, my love already died. I can do nothing. My kids are there. I cannot deal with this. And he dies. So for me, that's what the reason he quit.
1: Pirulo was just 17 when his parents died.
0: But it sounds like I'm saying, like a very sad story. What I am today is because of that. And on top of that history sad, we got the real frosting out of the real sherry. That is a lot of love. They show me a lot of love. I'm a strong person. I'm a strong man, but my strong came from the sensibility, from the respect, from being nice. It's more hard now that I can understand and look back now. But at that time, you're just growing up. That's your reality. You got to deal with it.

0: So it was sad, but I was a teenager. I gotta go anyway to play basketball. I gotta go anyway to school, even if I broke inside.
1: I can't imagine what it must be like to lose both parents so young. How did you process that as well as being the older brother? Did you feel responsible for your younger siblings?
0: Yeah, still. They already growing people. They doing good. But I still, at this time, feel like I'm the father. And I'm worried, calling every day, hey, what are you doing? You eat? I'm always very careful of them. We are very close. But nature is perfect and give you the strength enough and the light enough to deal with the day by day. A lot of cries, a lot of sadness, a lot of fury sometimes, because a teenager living like that in Puerto Rico, the streets are tough here. Living in Puerto Rico is tough. We are a colony. We are oppressed people. Everybody is like, ah, Puerto Rico está bien cabrón, Puerto Rico, like a vacation place. I want everybody knows about us, the Puerto Rican, but I want everybody know about us, the real Puerto Rican, the real reality. That is not only the beach, but it's a lot of history, like me, in Puerto Rico. Sad histories about families.
1: While Pirulo was grieving, taking care of his siblings, going to school, he was offered an incredible opportunity. The internationally renowned Berklee College of Music had made their annual selection of talented musicians to be given a scholarship to study in Boston, Massachusetts. What went through your mind when you opened that letter with everything that was going on?
0: That was those moments that we keep in your mind for all the life. That's the Institute of Music, Berklee, wow. Very respectful college and university in Boston. They know that Puerto Rico is a big factory of musicians and talent, so they come every year. Like I say, I came from nothing. And when you have nothing, just your faith and your force to keep going, you gotta do it right, because you don't have money, you don't have family, you don't have nothing, right? You gotta play good. And Berklee, when they come, I got lucky. They check me out, they say, yo, that young guy can play, you know what I'm saying? And they give me a scholarship.
1: But as the breadwinner of the family, it wasn't enough for Pirulo to justify leaving his brother and sister behind. So he turned it down.
0: At that point, it was in charge of everything. So I mind it wasn't there to go to Berklee.
1: But Berklee weren't going to let his talent slip away. They eventually upped their offer, and with Pirulo's brother and sister in the care of his wider family, he boarded a plane to the cobbled historic streets of New England.
0: It was so big experience for me, moved to the United States, the cold, the language, learning another styles of playing, other people, very different from Puerto Rico. So it was hard for me at that time.
1: Having just moved to Boston myself, and I've just lived through my first winter there, I can understand why you weren't so keen to stay.
0: It's cold, cold, yeah. But I deal with it. I got a lot of nice memories in Boston. Mm-hmm. It's very important for me in my process.
1: At Berklee, he threw himself into everything, playing funk, R&B, calypso, alongside salsa. He recorded a film soundtrack and later toured the US with bands. When gigs didn't cover the bills, Pirulo sold fish in the local market. He was making it work. But in 2003, a university band trip to Cuba made him see his life in Puerto Rico in a completely new light. It sharpened his desire to go home.
0: Whoa, I see a lot of realities that they don't teach us in Puerto Rico. When I started learning about the history, it was a big shock for me, because I'm living in Boston, studying in Berklee, dealing with another world, and then I go to Cuba, boom. Oh, it's a big difference, right? And the capitalismo in United States, those socialismo in Cuba, and I live in Puerto Rico, that is the middle. We are Latino, we speak Spanish, we are a country, but we are a colony. North American is gringo. We are gringo too. So it's a very contradictional form of living. We have two flags, right? And when I

0: start understanding that if everybody that is good leaves the country, the doctors, the musicians, if you leave your people, what are they going to have? They aren't going to have nothing because all the good people left. So when I understand that, I say, no, Boston don't need me. The world doesn't need me. My people need me first. They're going to need me, but one at a time. My people need me first. My family needs me first. Puerto Rico needs me first. So that's the reason that I came back to Puerto Rico.
1: And your brother and sister must have been really happy to have you back.
0: Yeah, of course. That's the one of the main reasons about that time. My success, it cannot be dependent of leave my family. When I start understand the humans want success, and sometimes they already have it in the front of their face. Success is breathe, waking up every day, be grateful with God, with their life, with your time, with your family, with your people.
2: So Perullo left his life in Boston behind, packed his bags, and boarded a plane. He had big plans.
0: I got a beautiful country. I got to be there. I got to protect my Aslan. I got to be for the young generations. Give her light, give her education.
2: Coming home after years of trying to make it elsewhere can feel deflating. But for Perullo, the timing couldn't have been more right.
3: Salte, go, go. Si no estás bailando con ella, salte.
0: When I came from Boston in 2005, it was the time that reggaeton exploded. Everybody, reggaeton, reggaeton, reggaeton, reggaeton, reggaeton, Daddy Yankee. A lot of money, Sony, Universal, everybody start looking to Puerto Rico. Like they got their new movement of the music.
2: This beat has conquered the world, but its roots are in the Caribbean. Born from Jamaican dancehall, Panamanian reggae en español, influenced by hip-hop and turbocharged in Puerto Rico's housing projects. Once stigmatized, even banned, it exploded out of the underground and became a global phenomenon. Daddy Yankee's Gasolina. Ivy Queen's Quiero Bailar. Diego Calderon's Pa' Que Retosen. By the time Perullo returned to San Juan, reggaeton's golden era was in full swing.
0: So all my friends in Puerto Rico was doing reggaeton. And we used to be salseros, but salseros, you need to have a band, a lot of musicians, expensive, right? So the hip-hop and the urban movement came out at that time.
1: You formed a particular relationship with one of the up-and-coming reggaeton stars, Diego Calderon. How did you meet?
0: He's a lovely guy. I got the opportunity at that time to engage with him like brothers and got the chance to produce for him. Diego Calderon is another, like me, son of a black woman and the mix, right? And from the reggaeton to now, he's one of the main idols of Puerto Rico because he was the first one that put our blackness to the urban music. Reggaeton came from the black people in Panama, from the black people in Jamaica, from the black people in Puerto Rico, from our communities, from poor hoods. And he's represent that, because as soon as the big companies get in and put some money, you start looking like, oh, they no more artists of the hood. Now it's white, now it's from the rich people, now it's different. And Diego Calderon bring it back, saying, this is our music.
2: Perullo had come home, and his collaboration with Diego Calderon was about to put him on the map. Join me for part two for his road to the Grammys and standing out on an island overflowing with musical talent.
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5: Across Kenya, a new kind of wildlife crime is emerging, but it's not in tusks or horns. It's ants.
6: We have our law enforcement team stationed at borders.
7: So the sniffer dogs are now being traced to sniff out ants?
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5: A single day's harvest of queen ants can be worth hundreds of thousands of dollars for smugglers.
8: 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One. Just one.
5: 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I'm Alicia Falkman. I'll be finding out why these tiny creatures are so valuable.
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9: In part two of Outlook from the BBC World Service, Perulo has returned home to Puerto Rico as reggaeton is taking off and Perulo is working with one of its stars. 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
0: My music is very from the heart, very spiritual. Sing with Perulo, dance with Perulo, you know what I'm saying? Be happy at least one moment. We are alive, that's enough.
9: Passion Squared, that's after the news.
10: BBC News with Govinda Gill. The United States military says it's carried out a new wave of attacks aimed at reducing Iran's ability to attack commercial shipping in the Strait of Hormuz. Kuwait and Bahrain said they'd intercepted fresh strikes launched by Iran as it targets US bases in the region. Ukraine and the European Union have agreed to establish joint projects to scale up production of drones. The European Commission president said the deal would combine Ukraine's ingenuity with European industrial capacity. The German chancellor has warned against any US interference in state elections in September. Friedrich Merz said Germany did not meddle in US politics and expected similar restraint from Washington. Keir Starmer has answered questions in Parliament for the last time as Britain's Prime Minister after announcing his resignation last month. He pledged to give his wholehearted support to his successor, Andy Burnham. President Trump's nominee for US Attorney General is facing tough questions during his confirmation hearing in the Senate. Todd Blanche is one of several members of Mr. Trump's personal legal team nominated to prominent government or judicial posts. The US Treasury Secretary has announced the US Mint will begin producing a $1 gold coin featuring President Trump's face, despite a federal law banning living people from appearing on currency. Cuba's state-owned energy company says power has been restored after Tuesday's blackout. Some 10 million people were left without electricity. Unexploded munitions are hampering efforts to tackle a wildfire in northern Germany. Fire crews are having to keep a kilometre away from an abandoned military training site. In a few hours' time, Argentina face England in Atlanta in the World Cup semi-final. Argentina are current world champions, while England are hoping to reach the final for the first time in 60 years. BBC News.
9: Welcome back to Outlook with me, Mubeen Azhar. We've been hearing from the rapper, hip-hop and salsa musician Francisco Rosado Rosario, a.k.a. Perulo, from his home in Puerto Rico. Growing up, music was the air that his family breathed, be it his father's jazz flute, his mother's percussion, or the music closest to his heart, salsa. But when his father fell into addiction, the rhythms of family life changed. A teenage Perulo made a cassette of his father's favourite songs, hoping it might bring him back to the family. Sadly, it couldn't. And by the time Perulo was 17, both parents were gone. Music was an escape. With a scholarship to the prestigious Berklee College of Music in Boston and touring with US bands as well. But it wasn't long before Perulo wanted to return home. Outlook's Louise Morris takes the story from here.
1: Perulo arrived home at just the right time. It was the golden era of reggaeton in Puerto Rico, and Perulo fell in with one of the stars of the scene, Tego Calderon.
0: I produced for him like two albums and started traveling here, playing drums and directed his musicians.
1: One of the albums Perulo helped produce was El Avallate Contraataca. It was nominated for both a Grammy and a Latin Grammy. After everything he'd been through, the losses, the years of struggle, he'd made

0: loved it.
1: It was like a movie for me. Very special time.
0: His favorite track from the album that he helped write was
1: Los Míos. Very, very sentimental hip hop. Los míos me quieren por lo que soy. Otros me quieren por lo que tengo. Cuando me muera, palo yo voy. I mean, people of mine love me because who I am. Others love me because what I have. Until I die, forget about everything. I'm gonna be happy. I was like excited all the time. I remember that I used to wake up like 7 in the morning, just could go to the studio to make music like crazy. I got a lot of hard drives. Poof, you can imagine, hundreds and hundreds and hundreds.
0: Going back to those moments when you're touring the world, you're playing with these fantastic musicians, what do you think your father would have felt looking up at you on that stage, performing in front of audiences of thousands?
1: Every time I start or try to make that image in my head, I start crying or overwhelming my heart. Because my father, he was a musician. He was the one that showed me, like, oh, play with passion. I'm a very spiritual person. I believe in the things that you don't see. Person dies, they transform the energy. That's the way that I think about my parents. They still here. Every day I think about them. And I know they proud, I know they happy of the way I deal with life. I know that.
0: As his confidence grew, Barullo decided to put a band together to work on his own original music. By 2012, he was ready to take the plunge. So your first album that you had your own original music going on was Masasa Ketu. What was it like to release your own music and make a claim for yourself as an original artist?
1: That particular album that you mentioned, Más Salsa Que Tú, that was like hip-hop, Spanish hip-hop with salsa. It was a very ambitious project. Más Salsa Que Tú is a beautiful piece of a young producer with a lot of energy and dreams, and is there.
0: That album was just the first. Only a few months later, with his band Pirulo y La Tribu, he released Calle Linda, or Pretty Street. Calle Linda reached number 5 on the Billboard Top Latin Albums chart and was the first of 5 albums to use the name. Can you tell me what that phrase means to you, or what it represents to you, and why you use it for all of your albums?
1: Because in Puerto Rico, and Latino, say, oh, the people from the street, they are the problem. Drugs, criminality, all the things that nobody wants, right? So my project, it means for all the people from the street like me that represent the good things of the street, the way that you gotta work, the way that you gotta be strong, you gotta be a good person, you gotta have values. And that's what I represent.
2: Yo soy de la calle sin miedo, de la calle respeto, de la calle bendición, de la calle familión, de la calle del amor. Qué calor, qué calor.
1: So all my music projects since that day, I call it La Calle Linda.
0: The stars were all aligning for Barullo. By now, he'd married his high school sweetheart, Mariela, and they'd welcomed their 2 daughters into the world.
1: That's my reason of life. Right now, I go to my gigs, and I still do music. I still love the music. I still Barullo. I'm who I am, right? But my life now got another meaning, another purpose. Life and God has been good with me. I got a place to live. I got food. And I got a family. I got respect from my people and my country. I do what I love. Every second of life that I have is for my family.
0: But like so many dads with daughters, he's also protective, and it prompted a shift in his music.
1: We men love women, and we Caribbean people are very hot. You know what I'm saying? Oh, how beautiful you are, mommy, calling everybody mommy. So now that I had daughters, it made me rethink a lot.

0: other things. What's the way you want another man talking to them?
1: Can you name some of your songs that you've written that you had this in your mind?
0: Yeah, it's called La Gozaita.
2: Vengan mujeres, vengan para gozaita.
0: When in Puerto Rico, gozar, right? Gozar is mean having fun. So La Gozaita is, oh man, I went to a beach or I danced or me di una gozaita. It give me a nice feeling. So in that particular song, I make an homenaje much to the women's, but like saying beautiful things, things that don't offend, that give you respect that you deserve, and trying to change a little bit our culture.
1: Music carries more than melody in Puerto Rico. Its identity, celebration, resistance, a way through and a way out. For Pirulo, it was all of those things. As a boy, he was convinced that somehow the right song at the right time could hold his family together. But music held him together instead.
0: My music is from the heart, very spiritual. If you are alive, you're going to feel Pirulo's music. I forget about everything. Let it out. Like a catharsis. Sing and dance and scream. My music is from that. Whatever makes you feel bad, forget it. Sing with Pirulo, dance with Pirulo, and be happy at least one moment. Look around you and be grateful about all you have. We are alive, we are alive. If we are alive, that's enough.
3: Huge thanks to Pirulo, who was speaking to Outlook's Luis Morris in Puerto Rico. We're going to leave the Caribbean now for the crashing waves of the South Atlantic, where you can find Africa's only native species of penguin. It's called the African or jackass penguin and lives along the coast of South Africa and Namibia. It was here on a remote island that the conservationist Jessica Kemper first fell in love with these sociable and very noisy birds. Decades later, she's still there on the coast helping to protect them. Outlook's Debbie Ross went to meet her in the Namibian town of Luderitz.
4: Namibia is just the most amazing country of open wide spaces and of colours of blue skies, yellow dunes. And Luderitz is sort of at the end of the universe, and yeah, we're quite a special breed down here, and it's fantastic.
5: Okay, so how was it first sparked, your love of seabirds and specifically penguins?
4: Coming from basically a landlocked upbringing, it wasn't what I had expected. I had just finished a master's in botany in Cape Town, and I was contacted by a friend of mine saying they need somebody to look after an island in Namibia while the staff that is normally posted there is away on leave. So that was a 10-week assignment, me on my own on a 3-hectare island, the most beautiful island known to mankind, mind you. And yeah, that was back in 1999, and I'm still here.
5: What island was that?
4: The island is called Mercury Island, and it's about 100 kilometers north of Luderitz, and it's shaped like a pyramid, and it's got no vegetation on. It's got one house on it and a carpet of seabirds, or at least it did at the time. It was basically a carpet of seabirds with the most stunning view onto the mainland, including a shipwreck, yellow-orange dunes, and sort of black veins of rock running through it all. It's just the most incredible place.
5: And you were basically protecting the island.
4: So basically my brief was to count birds every now and again, look after the infrastructure, just the basic tasks that are done on that island. And I sort of missed that time, I must say. You know, just sitting on the island, you finish your counts or whatever you're doing, and you just sit there for a few hours and you just watch the penguins do their thing. And it's magic.
5: I mean, to me, it sounds quite daunting. You're on an island. Apart from the seabirds, you're on your own for 10 weeks.
4: 10 weeks is nothing, actually. Time flies. I did have a radio, so every morning I would radio the other two staffed islands, and we would basically every morning check in on each other to see if we're still alive. And yeah, that was my human contact at the time, and perfect.

0: Be fine with me. Give me a penguin any day to spend the day with.
1: Did you chat to the penguins?
0: I'm afraid I cannot do a proper penguin call. I can do one call, which is not quite donkey, but they basically sound like donkeys. They used to be called jackass penguins.
1: Can you give us a go? Oh! Oh! Oh! That's brilliant.
0: That's when they look for each other. They pop out the water. Often juveniles do that, and they can't see one of their compatriots, and they go, oh, to see, hello, is anybody else? They're incredibly vocal, so they've got all sorts of different noises for when they greet each other, when they fight each other, etc., etc., yeah.
2: For Jessica, the next step was to do her PhD, naturally, on penguins, and that meant more trips to yet another island. And it's there, during her studies, that Jessica became hands-on, volunteering with the South African conservation group dedicated to help oiled and injured seabirds.
0: I happened to just start when there was an oil spill, so it was all hands on deck, and that's where I learned how to rehabilitate penguins. Basically, step one is to stabilize the bird. Once it's stable enough, wash the bird. And as you can imagine, washing something that is wild is a very stressful exercise. And penguins, unlike other birds, fight back. I'm covered in scars from these little monsters, so it tends to be stressful for both bird and human.
1: Are their beaks sharp?
0: Uh-huh. Their beaks are very sharp. They've got a hooked end, which they know how to sort of rake through your skin very nicely. The edges of the beaks are like razors. Their claws, they're like four-wheel drive the whole time. And they can, what they call flipper flap you, which means going brrrr with their flipper. And they do that to maximum effect on your arm. And you end up bruised and battered.
1: And so these scars are from?
0: That's penguin. That's all penguin.
1: It's all penguin.
0: 2 decades of penguin.
1: So you're not involved now with rehabilitation of birds. Do you miss that?
0: I do. I miss most, I think, the smell of a penguin that's just been washed. It's that certain soap that we use, which is a light industrial soap just to get the oil off, and it's got that certain smell, and it's always had that smell, and I miss a wet penguin with that smell. Other than that, I miss the releases. Those are warm fuzzies all around when you have a bird that's been with you for 4 weeks, 8 weeks, and it sees the beach and the eyes like go big like plates and off it goes. Those are the moments I do miss. And the wet penguin smelling like soap.
1: Do they turn around and say, thank you guys, I'm off now?
0: And thanks for all the fish. Some do, most are like, oh, finally. You get those and those. We've had a few clingy ones, and the penguin sort of walks towards the sea and then comes running back to you and goes, mommy, mommy, mommy, I don't want to get to sea. But that happens quite rarely, and then we basically take them back and sort of reset their brains a little bit. And listen, you are wild. You are so getting kicked out of here. And it always works in the end.
1: These African penguins, they are an endangered species, aren't they?
0: Yes, they are critically endangered. And being critically endangered means you're one step from being extinct. And the population of the African penguin has crashed dramatically in the last decade or two. And we are really now at a point that if things don't change now, we are going to lose them soon.
1: What has been the cause of that dramatic crash?
0: It's several factors, really. One of the big ones continues to be not having good quality food. So in theory, sardine would be their prime food. But in Namibia, the population of sardine already crashed in the 70s and has not recovered. So that is probably the main issue. But there's lots of other issues the penguins are exposed to at the moment.
1: And you've given your life to protecting the birds on this coast. Would you do it again?
0: Phew, you know, everybody thinks, ah, she works with penguins. It's like, you know, rainbows and dancing with penguins. And there's a lot more to it. And with all these threats descending on the penguins, but also onto our town with new industries popping up everywhere, it does worry me immensely. So if I come back in my next life, I'm going to be one of two things. I'm going to be either a gull,

0: cello player, one of the two.
1: Do you play the cello?
0: No, but I will in my next life.
1: That's very different. Why did you pick on the cello?
0: It's the coolest instrument ever. I wish I knew how to play it. So next life. Because I don't know if I can handle this again. Because it really, really, really emotionally affects you. Working in conservation, there's a term I heard recently that sort of stuck with me, eco-anxiety. And it's real. You do lie awake, you worry, and it takes a lot out of you.
2: Jessica Kemper there, talking to Outlook's Debbie Ross. Today's producers were Anna Lacey and Louise Morris. I'm Mubeen Azar, and Outlook will be back again tomorrow. Till then, take care.
3: BBC World Service, and now Witness History, with me, Emily Wither. I'm taking you back 10 years to when Turkey was rocked by the bloodiest coup attempt in its modern history, on July 15, 2016. That night, a faction of the Turkish military launched a coordinated attempt to topple President Recep Tayyip Erdogan's government. I'm in Istanbul, in the historic neighbourhood of Çengelköy on the Asian side of the Bosphorus Strait. It has the feel of a traditional seaside village, yet it's in Turkey's largest city. At weekends, Istanbul residents come here to soak up the relaxed atmosphere, sitting by the water, eating fish and seafood. The Mukhtar of the neighbourhood, Jan Cumhurcu, in Turkey that's an elected head who handles local issues, says that Friday night began as just another typical summer's evening.
4: Güzel bir cuma akşamıydı. Hatta ve hatta o akşam...
5: It was a lovely Friday evening. In fact, that evening my wife was here too. We had our tea, I performed evening prayer, and after that I live in the center of Çengelköy, so as we were entering the house, my wife said, there's a big crowd. The thing is, the weather was very hot, and Çengelköy is an area known for its food. We get a lot of people here on weekends, so there was a big crowd, and my wife said, John, come on, let's get ice cream. I parked the car, we're walking, and at that moment, citizens are running toward me. Just then, a friend of mine named Yüksel, I will never forget it, said, Can, something is wrong.
3: Can Cumhurcu looked around. Soldiers were passing through the neighborhood. At first, he thought it was normal. After all, there was a military academy nearby. Çengelköy is just south of one of the main crossings linking Europe and Asia, and it was when his neighbours started telling him the bridge was being sealed that he started to worry.
5: A woman from our neighbourhood, like a sister to me, came up to me and said, John, please help. They have detained my daughter on the bridge. When she said that, I said, Allah Allah, something is wrong. I started heading toward the police station. I went in and looked at the television. The minute I saw the tank on top of the bridge, I said, oh no, there is an uprising. Because the thing is, I'd already lived through the coup in 1980. People my age know what this kind of event is because, simply put, the military has no business in a metropolis.
3: How were you feeling in that moment? Were you scared?
5: No fear whatsoever. Let me put it this way. We ran toward the bullets.
3: Without still really knowing what was going on, Jan called all the men to the village square. And this quiet neighborhood found itself on one of the front lines of the attempted coup. Çengelköy is a socially conservative area that has always voted for the AKP, the party of Turkey's president, Recep Tayyip Erdogan, still in power today. Jan and his neighbours were ready to fight. It wasn't the first time Turkey's armed forces had interfered in politics.
5: During the 1980 coup, we didn't know what a mobile phone was. We woke up one morning, pulled open the curtains, tanks in the streets. But here, what happened was, we established communication and invited everyone out onto the streets. Then around 9:45 p.m., a captain from Kuleli Military Academy

0: came in front of the police station and said, "Clear these areas immediately. The army has taken over the administration." I said to him, "Are you out of your mind? Are you drunk?" He got angry. He had a weapon in his hand at the time, and he pressed the weapon against my chest. And at that moment, the youth of Çengelköy formed a wall behind us, like a fortress.
1: There had also been gunshots in the capital, Ankara, and military jets and helicopters were in the skies. By that time, Turkey's then Prime Minister, Binali Yildirim, had officially announced an attempted coup was underway, blaming a group within Turkey's military for trying to overthrow the government. The coup plotters took over local media stations and forced one journalist at gunpoint to read a statement on air.
2: Evrensel temel hak ve hürriyeti, yurtta sulh konseyinin teminatı altında.
1: Saying a new constitution was being prepared, accusing the government of eroding democratic and secular rule of law, and that the country would now be run by a peace council.
3: Alo.
4: Buyurun Sayın Cumhurbaşkanım, dinliyorum.
1: 20 minutes later, President Erdogan popped up on CNN Turk. A reporter held up her phone while the president urged in a video call for people to take to the streets to oppose what was happening. There was fierce fighting on the streets, especially in Çengelköy.
0: It was now around 11:40 p.m. The sounds of gunfire started falling very close to us. They were firing bullets at us. Around that time, the exterior light of the police station was on, a floodlight. I said, "Let's turn off that light so we don't become an open target." When I came back outside, I was hit by a bullet.
1: You can hear this man shouting, "They shot our Muhtar," as Jan lies bloody on the street. As his neighbors pull him to safety, he's saying,
0: "Kids, get my foot. You forgot my foot over there." Imagine a great pain, great agony. I felt that my food had come off. They tried to keep me alive by giving me oxygen, and then everything went white. And I said, "This is death. So this is what death is."
1: As the neighborhood leader is rushed to hospital, the Turkish parliament is bombed several times, and the fierce fighting continues late into the night. But by around 9 a.m. the next day, it becomes clear the coup has not succeeded, and people start to cautiously celebrate.
5: Less than 12 hours after the attempted coup began, soldiers surrendered, walking from tanks with their hands above their heads. Equipment abandoned in the chaos.
1: Over 300 people were killed, including Jan's nephew. And Jan was among more than 2,100 injured that night. Shot in the groin, he did not lose his foot as he first feared, but he still feels a burning sensation. The attempted coup divided and transformed Turkey in ways still felt today. The US-based cleric Fethullah Gulen and his powerful Islamic movement was accused by the government of being the mastermind, a charge he denied until his death. The Turkish government detained nearly 300,000 people over suspected links to Gulen and suspended or sacked more than 150,000 civil servants. Hundreds of media outlets were shut and hundreds of opposition lawmakers jailed. Erdogan was accused of using the attempted coup as a pretext to muzzle dissent, an accusation he denied.
0: On the evening of July 15, 2016, people had come to Çengelköy to have fun. They had come to spend money. But when the situation suddenly changed, everyone said, "Yes, what should our priority be? It should be how we defend our homeland. What mattered for us was the survival of the state, the flag remaining on the pole. You cannot afford to think politically here."
1: The bridge next to Çengelköy has been renamed the 15th July Martyrs Bridge, and all of the bus stops running to the neighborhood are named after those that were killed that night, including Jan's nephew, Osman. Jan Cumacu still serves as the Muhtar. He was speaking to me, Emily Wither, in Istanbul for Witness History.
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0: Hello, this is ABC News with David Rollins. The US military has launched a fresh wave of strikes against Iran for a fifth day as battle for the control of the Strait of Hormuz escalates. Iran has continued to strike what it calls US military targets in the region, as the BBC's Barbara Platt-Usher reports.
1: This is a pattern that we've seen for about a week now, and it has been intensifying as the dispute has intensified. Iran is now saying that the strait will remain closed until the Americans stop bombing. Iran's Revolutionary Guards have also upped the stakes a bit. They have said they might expand their attacks to other routes that are used for exporting oil and gas, not just the Strait of Hormuz.
0: Meantime, the International Monetary Fund says that while some factors have offset the worst impacts of the Iran war to the global economy, a very long disruption to energy supplies will clearly affect the outlook. Asked if the resumption of hostilities between the US and Iran will force the IMF to revise its estimate of 3% global growth in 2026, its Director of Strategy, Christian Mumsen, said it's difficult to say. The IMF has downgraded its economic growth outlook several times since the war's outbreak in late February. Britain's outgoing Prime Minister Keir Starmer has received a standing ovation from his Labour Party colleagues after his final Prime Minister's questions in Parliament before he stands down as leader. Sir Keir told the House of Commons that this is the end of my political journey, thanking his colleagues and family as he answered his final question. The 63-year-old will formally leave Britain's top job in the coming days, with Andy Burnham to become the country's next Prime Minister. Mr. Starmer paid tribute to his colleagues as he bowed out.
2: To my colleagues on these benches, I am proud of all we have achieved together and proud of each and every one of you. To my successor and each of you, I will give my full support. To all colleagues across the House, can I wish you good health and happiness.
0: A man who threatened on social media to shoot Reform UK party leader Nigel Farage has been arrested. London's Metropolitan Police say the man was arrested on suspicion of sending threatening messages to a member of parliament. He allegedly told Farage on X, "I am going to shoot you in the head if you win." It comes as concerns grow over the security of politicians following last week's killing of Anne Widdecombe, a former member of parliament. Nine European nations have asked the European Union to cut funding to sports bodies, including the International Olympic Committee, that let Russian and Belarusian athletes return to competition. The countries behind the proposal are Estonia, Denmark, Finland, Latvia, Lithuania, the Netherlands, Poland, Romania and Sweden. The move marks the strongest collective push yet by EU member states to use the bloc's financial leverage against international sports bodies over the potential return of Russian and Belarusian athletes. As Australia prepares for more data centres, questions are being raised about their impact on the nation's energy use and water consumption. The federal government has announced new measures to regulate the growth of artificial intelligence, but the plan has also sparked debate over the environmental cost of powering the technology. Former Greens leader and now Australian Conservation Foundation Chief Executive Adam Bandt says the announcement does not provide enough protection for the country's power grid or water supplies.
3: We didn't hear about the strongest possible protection for water and for energy. There's some forecasts of up to 11% of our total grid usage now being data centre driven by 2030. And the largest one that's on the books at the moment having an energy consumption greater than the Tomago aluminium smelter. So we're not talking about trivial things.
0: A national healthcare provider says Medicare numbers and medical information may have been stolen in a cyber attack. Kaysen Ho has the details.
4: Primary healthcare provider Partnered Health manages more than 60 clinics across Australia. In a statement, the company said it became aware of a cyber incident on June 23rd, where a malicious actor accessed its data. It said personal information provided by patients and collected by healthcare services may have been accessed. The company listed 21 clinics across the country which may have been affected. Partnered Health says it's still investigating the full extent of the cyber attack and is communicating with patients from impacted clinics. It's also obtained an interim court injunction ordering the access data is not used or published.
0: And four more people have been arrested as police investigate two property shootings in the central Queensland city of Mackay earlier this

0: to the capital city weather forecast now for this Thursday, the 16th of July. Brisbane, 21 with showers. Sydney showers increasing on the way to a max of 18 degrees. 15 for Canberra, Melbourne and Hobart. Morning frost in the nation's capital after dipping down to zero overnight. It will be sunny after the frost clears, melts, etc. A possible shower with a high of 15 for Melbourne. Hobart, partly cloudy. Adelaide will beat the three aforementioned cities by 1 degree. 16 and mostly sunny. 23 in Perth with showers and a possible afternoon storm. Sunny and 32 in Darwin.
1: You're listening to Outside Source on the BBC World Service with me, James Reynolds, live from our newsroom here in central London. We are keeping an eye on the screens in front of us, showing the build-up to the football, to the semi-final in the Men's Football World Cup between England and Argentina, one of the most important games to be played by an English team for many decades, and Argentina under Lionel Messi hoping to retain their title. And we'll come to that story later in the programme. But we want to begin with a story which in so many ways affects all of us in terms of the price of things we pay for at the shop, and that is the war in the Middle East. The US military has launched a fresh wave of strikes against Iran for the fifth day in a row as battle for the control of the Strait of Hormuz escalates. We want to bring in our North America correspondent, Anthony Zerker. Anthony, I've read a fascinating piece of analysis from you and our colleague, Heather Epstein, looking at President Trump's decision to impose a toll, then not to impose a toll. What has the United States been doing today?
2: Well, today, as you mentioned, there have been a new round of airstrikes and the blockade that Donald Trump announced was being re-implemented on Monday has turned back several ships, they said, were not authorized to pass through the Strait of Hormuz. So it is a return, in effect, to where we were before this memorandum of understanding was enacted, approved about a month ago. Iran has been attacking shipping in the region. They say they have closed the Strait of Hormuz. Traffic is certainly down, and there have been videos of Iranian drone strikes targeting some of the American allies like Kuwait in the region. So this is familiar territory, unfortunately.
1: If the Trump administration had thought that here we are in mid-July, we are still talking about U.S. strikes, Iranian strikes, ships being stuck in the Strait of Hormuz, they might have thought this has not quite gone to the timetable we expect. Give us some of your analysis of why we're still hearing about all this.
2: Well, you know, they said at the beginning of this war this would be a matter of weeks, 3 to 4 weeks, that this would be wrapped up fairly quickly. I think the challenge, the problem is that Iran has found that their geographic position around the Strait of Hormuz gives them leverage, gives them an ability to pressure the United States and any country supporting the United States, even with United States' military dominance over the breadth of Iran, that it doesn't take a lot to close the Strait of Hormuz to shipping. So no matter how much Donald Trump bombs and orders bombing around Iran, that hasn't changed that fundamental conflict, and the fact that this has become a war of attrition, effectively a war of tolerance for pain, as we have discussed in the past.
1: Can Iran
2: tolerate the pain of not being able to export oil and the revenue that comes, or can Trump and America's allies tolerate the pain of higher oil prices? Who gives in first?
1: And we're going to hear the view of U.S. voters and Trump supporters in a few moments to get a sense of how the war is affecting or otherwise their support for President Trump. But is there a political pathway for the U.S. president essentially to say, look, we're slightly trapped in this war, it's going to take an open-ended amount of time, so be it?
2: Yeah, you know, one of the reasons I think he broached the idea of charging these fees for protecting traffic through the Strait of Hormuz is to give him some sort of cover to tell the American people, you know, this war, while it's taking longer than we thought, is generating new revenue for the United States. This is a win in a different sort of way, not a win the way I think he had defined it before defeating Iran, but, you know, something he could hang his hat on. The problem was that the impracticality of that and the potential violations of international law forced him to retract it within 24 hours.
3: It was interesting. He described it as a fee, not a toll, to my understanding. I'm not entirely sure the difference between those two particular words. And Anthony, as you cover the Trump administration day by day, hour by hour, how much of the time of this administration has been taken up by the war in Iran? Is there still space for the Trump administration's other priorities?
2: It has been a big distraction, obviously, and it has been taking a toll on Donald Trump's approval. The higher costs of gas and groceries and consumer goods that this has driven has been a real problem for the president, limited his ability to focus on other things. Although we apparently are going to be getting a presidential address to the nation tomorrow from the White House, so where he's going to talk about election security. So I think that's evidence that he is trying to shift attention to other things, to immigration, which still immigration enforcement is still a big issue here in the United States, with a couple of new incidents where ICE immigration enforcement officers have shot people who they're stopping in traffic stops, saying that they felt threatened by them. But hey, these things inject in it, but it is hanging over this administration. I think they had hoped that they had put it in their rearview mirror with a memorandum of understanding and things would return to some semblance of normalcy as these negotiations took place behind the scenes. And obviously the memorandum of understanding is dead now, as we're back to where we were before. So those hopes have been dashed.
3: Anthony Zerka, our North America correspondent, thank you so much for joining us. Well, we want to hear from Republican voters, as I was saying, in the United States. We've spoken to our next three guests several times in recent months when the peace deal was announced. What, though, do they make of what's happening now? Let's bring in Mika in Washington, D.C. Mia is in Boston and Nora is in Florida. Hello to all three of you again.
4: Hello.
3: Hello. It's great to be able to speak to you. I think this is our third conversation. I haven't been keeping count, but I know we've spoken to each other regularly, haven't we? And in all of our conversation, Mika, I think you in Washington and Maryland have been the one most loyal to President Trump. He did say he was going to impose a toll on the Strait of Hormuz. Now he says he's not going to. Is it clear to you what he's doing?
4: Yes, it's very clear. I understand. Yes, he did say it, then he took it back. But here's the thing. We are, as Americans, being... we're supposed to foot the bill for all of this. Okay, the American taxpayer has to do all of the work. It's our troops. It's our military over there. And we barely benefit from any of it, if at all. So we're the world's police. Meanwhile, we have no benefit from it. So I think that's where Trump was trying to get the fee, not the toll, because there is a difference in definition.
3: Right.
4: But I think that's where he was trying to go with it, because he wanted to have some remnants of, okay, well, what do we get for it?
3: I mean, if you're the police, you don't then charge the person you're policing for what you just did.
4: But states do charge when you do break the law. Or states do charge for controlling
3: Let's cross to Mia in Boston. We've heard Mika making a point there. How do you deal with the fact, as I was speaking to our correspondent a few months ago, the fact that this is continuing well beyond what the Trump administration had hoped and predicted?
5: I would say we all knew it was going to continue. We knew the timeline, the original timeline from months ago, was not truthful. There's a reason why the United States has not gone into Iran and bothered them like this. And because we knew it would be an all-out war. And the only way we are going to win is if we have a full boots-on-the-ground all-out war.
3: And
5: that's it. That's the only path to winning.
3: Let's bring in Nora in Florida. I know in previous conversations you've been critical of many of the actions of the Trump administration. How do you see the fact that that memorandum of understanding, which had been potentially dressed up as a proper ceasefire, may appear to be inoperative?
6: Well, it was inoperative because Iran has gone back on some of the things that they promised us. They've broken the ceasefire by striking our allies. So, I mean, I can't blame President Trump fully on where we're at right now. Now, at this point, he has to continue to show peace through strength, which he has been doing. Fortunately, he has to make threats that I don't like against, nuclear sites and against the people, against water supply and et cetera for the people.

0: But he has to put that pressure so we can have a deal and we can put this to end, because it's not all on Trump. They are also striking our allies as well.
1: And Mika, in Washington.
2: Yes.
1: Every time you and I speak, it's about Iran. But when you go about your ordinary life, how often does the war in Iran come up as a topic of conversation among those you spend your life with?
2: The war in Iran never comes up in a topic of conversation because it can be, of course, where I live. I live in, you know, the DMV area. So it's not necessarily affecting me the way it might affect others on the, you know, on the coast. However, I don't think necessarily that we are concerned with it, because most of the things that are going on in this area has to do with policies that involve with the state, or certain policies from different politicians stateside. It has really nothing to do with the Iran war. Our gas here in Maryland is high because we have an extra gas tax put on by our governor, not Iran.
1: Right. Well, we can work out about where oil prices come from. Generally, there is a global market, and where there might be fluctuations in all markets, they're affected by what happens across the world. And Mia, in Boston, how often does Iran come up as a topic of conversation?
3: I think it might be the region that I live in. Maybe it's because I live in the New England area, but it comes up incredibly often. That's a lot about what people are talking about. I hear it in cafes. I went out to breakfast the other day in a mom and pop place, and I heard people talking about it, people that you would never think. So it is in the rural areas. It's in the cities up here. Mm. It is definitely fresh on people's minds, and people are talking about it. People that you wouldn't think are talking about it up here.
1: What are they saying?
3: The majority of the people I speak to, especially when I'm traveling throughout New England, are not in favor of this war. And a lot of people are really upset about the fact that a lot of people voted for a president who did not get us into any wars, and then here we are.
1: And Nora,
3: so a lot of people are upset by that.
1: Thank you so much, Mia. I'm sorry for jumping in so quickly. Nora in Florida, I mean, you're on the front line of U.S. policy regarding the Caribbean and Latin America and Venezuela and so on. But when it comes to Iran, how much is that a focus of everyday life?
0: Well, it's definitely a focus. We have a lot of Iranian people that live here. Also, a lot of people in Florida that family still lives in the Middle East and abroad. So, yeah, it's definitely a focus. People are very fearful. They're scared for their family. But on a local level, people are very, very, very angry about the high gas prices. I mean, 2 years ago, before President Trump took office, it was 308. 1 year in, it was 315 with him. Now we're at 389, a national average. So I think people are just upset about the high gas prices and the fact that it keeps going up. It did stabilize, but now we're seeing it go up again. So people's focus here is for their families in the Middle East, and then also for the prices that we're being affected by.
1: Do stay with us, all three of you, because I know you've been Trump supporters to varying degrees since 2024 in the election there. But we also want, in order to bring due balance in our program, to view of a Democrat in the United States. Let's listen.
4: Hi, this is Daniel from Texas. I lean Democrat. I mostly vote Democrat. It's quite appalling for a sitting president to talk about bombing power plants and other civilian infrastructure. It just goes against everything that this country stands for. Also goes against the Geneva Conventions, by the way, which obviously is a crime. But this president obviously does not respect anything, any international agreement that has been, gone into in good faith. It's really disappointing. I'm really not surprised, but it just goes just to show how unhinged this president is. The war was senseless in the first place, shouldn't have happened. And for the U.S. government to just, seek international help in trying to end this senseless war,

0: they keep digging their feet in every single day to make things worse and worse and worse and worse. The sad part is we all know what is going on. Previous governments have been able to have deals with the Iranians, with other countries in the Middle East.
1: Daniel there giving the democratic perspective. And Mika in Washington, D.C., the capital, is a city that normally votes Democrat. You're in Maryland as well, a state which votes Democrat. You must have some of these arguments with people you know, with some of those arguments said by Daniel there about the fact that President Trump has brought on America a war that it should not have been fighting.
2: Oh, yes. I live in, you know, this area where it's very liberal. However, I have had those arguments, but it's very disingenuous to blame Donald Trump and then to say that, he shouldn't be going into other countries and bombing power plants and he doesn't care about war crimes when we obviously know when we had a Democratic president under Barack Obama, he went into Yemen and other countries when he wasn't supposed to and didn't get permission from the Congress. So this has been done under other presidents, including Republicans. I think
1: we're talking about airstrikes. We're talking about airstrikes and drone strikes there, are we?
2: We're talking about just all-out war without even the United States representation knowing, meaning Congress. So we understand.

0: And we understand this. I understand that people don't want war. And I understand that people don't, especially me as a Republican, we don't like spending tax dollars. But it's disingenuous to say that Donald Trump doesn't care about anything when you have a regime that absolutely needs to go and you have a regime that doesn't care. They went back on an agreement.
1: And on that point, Mia, we saw earlier on, right at the beginning of the war, some talk in the White House and among Republicans and presidential supporters that this war would also involve potentially the fall of the government of Iran, which has been in place since 1979. Does that now look an awful lot more remote as a possibility?
2: It was remote from the start. It was remote from the start. The simple fact is the United States had hoped to stoke an uprising in the country of Iran, and those people did not uprise the way the United States had hoped for. And I think that was part of the plan, was that our intelligence agencies would get the people to rise up, because that is the blueprint at the United States. That is what we do. We go in first, we stoke unrest, we get the people to rise up, and then we capitalize on that. We come in, that is the playbook. However, the Iranian people did not rise up. If anything, it strengthened them.
1: Strengthen the government. And Nora, there are those commentators who would back up Mia's points that the last few months have shown, perhaps many people to the surprise, just how embedded the Iranian government is. Is that being understood that way in America?
3: In America, I do believe a lot of people view the Iranian government as problematic. I think people understand that Iran has a history of supporting proxy attacks on our allies and on our military troops and bases. So I think people do have mixed feelings here, but I also believe people view Iran as our enemy. I don't think there are those that are sympathetic to Iran, but there are really left-leaning people and usually sympathetic to that kind of people anyway. So yeah, I think there's mixed views on it, but a lot of people view Iran as our enemy and not our friend.
1: I'm sure the three of us, we're just out of time. Sure the three of us, Nora, Mia and Mika, will speak a little later on in this year as midterm elections start coming up in November. To all three of you, thank you so much. This is Outside Source on the BBC World Service. To news from this country, the United Kingdom now. Older teens will face the prospect of an overnight social media curfew in new rules announced by the outgoing administration of Keir Starmer. It would mean apps like Instagram, TikTok and YouTube would be unavailable by default to 16 and 17-year-olds between midnight and 6 in the morning. Governments around the world have been trying to crack down on social media use by teenagers in recent months due to fears for their safety and mental well-being. A U-turn, I should say, from earlier attempts to make sure that everyone had the internet at all times as a sign of prosperity. Our technology reporter, Laura Kress, joins me now at our live desk. So, 16, 17-year-olds. Yes. It's 11:59 in the evening. What then happens?
4: Yes. Well, so what the government is proposing, essentially, these social media apps, they're going to switch on this default overnight curfew for 16 and 17-year-olds, as you said, from midnight until 6 a.m. And during those hours, these apps, they'd be blocked by default. But unlike this ban for under 16s that the UK government has also announced, the older teenagers, they're going to be able to turn off that setting if they want to.
1: Right. It doesn't strike, I think, a lot of observers as a ban, well, in any form, if someone is simply able to say, I'm not going to obey this particular suggestion, given that everyone, well, particularly in this newsroom, has at one point been 16 or 17 themselves. Mm. Most 16 or 17-year-olds, to our memory, would not voluntarily obey a government-suggested curfew.
4: And that is the central criticism levied at this, really. The government's argument, they've said, well, you know, defaults matter. They've pointed to research saying, well, many people, they just stick with the default settings. But you're right, many of these teenage 16 and 17-year-olds will already have had many years of using social media. But I do think that the government have decided they didn't want to, just shut off social media apps to slightly older teenagers. And that's the reason why they've given this kind of opt-out idea.
1: How are tech companies responding? Presumably they want access to their apps at all times of day or night?
4: So it's interesting, on this specific curve,

0: They've said relatively little publicly. In general, you know, Meta, obviously, which owns Facebook and Instagram, TikTok as well, they've said they support age-appropriate experiences for teenagers. They pointed to parental controls they've already got in place. But the industry has also argued, you know, parents just need to remain central to the decisions as well. So they've pointed at that.
1: What are the existing restrictions or protections in place?
0: So at the moment, and I think this is why the UK government have been looking to really bring in, there's been quite a lot of pressure on them to do something, because they, you know, there have been concerns around younger children, like issues with sleep, for example, and if they've got these kind of apps where it's kind of this word doom scrolling, where they just keep looking at apps. So there is, for example, something called the Online Safety Act for the UK that came in 2025, and that puts some legal duties on platforms to protect children, so from adult content, essentially. Children that had, people had to verify their age, websites had to ask for that age verification, and I guess that's what the government is looking to sort of bring in, a more clearer aspect of that when it brings in this under 16 social media ban, and as well this curfew.
1: This government in the UK only has a few days left. Sir Keir Starmer had his final appearance in the House of Commons just a few hours ago and will hand over power next Monday to Andy Burnham of the same centre-left governing Labour Party. So we'll have to see what Andy Burnham's policies are on this same issue. But Laura, I know that you've been looking at a number of countries around the world. What are the measures that other countries are taking in order to protect teens?
0: So the big country that a lot of people have been looking at is, of course, Australia, because they were the ones they first introduced an under 16 social media ban. So that's the one that people have been looking at. As last year they brought that in, and what they did find was, you know, even about 3 months after that was brought in, that about 85% of teenagers said they were still using social media of some kind. So that showed that obviously there possibly needs to be stronger, some kind of age verification or some kind of restrictions. And I think that is what the government here, the UK government, will want to look at and consider. And that's what they said they will be looking at. However, they have said elements which some teenagers in Australia have been said they've been using to bypass this, for example, these VPNs, these virtual private networks, which change the location of where you are, essentially. The government has said here that they aren't looking to, you know, restrict access to VPNs at the moment.
1: Laura Kress, our technology reporter, thank you so much for stopping by our desk here. Just looking around the newsroom, I was fascinated as I came in to wonder how many people will be wearing England shirts at their desks. In a newsroom of many dozen reporters, I count two at the moment wearing England shirts. One editor to my right, who's got a blue England shirt with a number 6 on the back, and another producer not far from me who is wearing a white England shirt. I will look around the building and see if there are others wearing Argentina shirts, just to level it up a bit. Do stay with us here on Outside Source.
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3: We're in a renaissance of science, and amazing new tools are becoming available. We're tackling new diseases, and that's the exciting part. The bad part is there's been this incredible politicization of vaccines.
4: It's often been said that arts and culture can benefit our mood, but you might be surprised to learn they can actually make a real difference to our physical health too.
5: These figures were so high for food poisoning, and they've said the burden is similar to that of TB or malaria or HIV.
6: We have a right to expect food safety, and that isn't the case across the globe.
7: The T cells that came from the after-lunch draw, they were better at doing their job. And what T cells do is find infected cells and remove them. It suggested that a meal really did make a difference.
2: Health and well-being from the BBC World Service.
1: You're listening to Outside Source on the BBC World Service. We're live from our desk right here in the heart of the BBC newsroom. And in the next few minutes, we will be looking to Turkey, where a decade ago there was a coup d'etat which failed and which changed the way in which life in Turkey runs. Our correspondent will take us through the changes in Turkey over the last decade and will continue to bring you the build-up to England versus Argentina.
8: BBC News with Govinda Gill. The United States military says it's carried out a new wave of attacks aimed at reducing Iran's ability to attack ships in the Strait of Hormuz. It also says it's enforcing a renewed naval blockade of Iranian ports. In response, Iran's Revolutionary Guards threatened to shut down other trade routes in the region. President Zelensky says Ukraine could double its output of military drones after agreeing a joint partnership with the EU. The head of the European Commission said the deal combined Ukraine's ingenuity with European industrial capacity. President Trump's nominee for U.S. Attorney General is facing tough questions during his confirmation hearing in the Senate. Todd Blanche is one of several members of Mr. Trump's personal legal team nominated to powerful government or judicial posts. The U.S. Treasury Secretary has announced the Mint will begin producing a $1 gold coin featuring President Trump's face, despite a federal law banning living people from appearing on currency. Cuba's state-owned energy company says power has been restored after Tuesday's blackout. Some 10 million people were left without electricity. Mountain guides have suspended work on the Italian side of Mont Blanc because of the glacier leading to Western Europe's highest peak is being destabilised by heat waves. In a few hours' time, Argentina face England in Atlanta in the World Cup semi-final. Argentina are current world champions, while England are hoping to reach the final for the first time in 60 years. A pen that helped save the Apollo 11 mission has sold at auction for more than $850,000 in New York. In 1969, the astronaut Buzz Aldrin jammed it into a broken circuit breaker switch, saving him and Neil Armstrong from being stranded. BBC News.
1: You're listening to Outside Source on the BBC World Service, live from our newsroom here in central London. A decade ago today, a surreal scene played out in Turkey. A group of soldiers attempted to seize power from the government in a dramatic coup attempt, blocking bridges with tanks and bombing parliament. Thousands of ordinary people, though, took to the streets after a call from President Recep Tayyip Erdogan, leading to the deaths of more than 180 civilians. The coup attempt was put down. President Erdogan remained in power. And following the coup, there were sweeping changes in society and government, which some argue has pushed the country towards growing authoritarianism, an embedding in power of President Erdogan, who first took power as Prime Minister in 2003. He's now been in office for 23 years. BBC Turkish's Hilken Boran joins me now from Istanbul. And Hilken, what kind of commemorations then have there been today?
9: Good evening from Istanbul. Well, the main event today was a commemoration ceremony on a bridge over the Bosphorus where civilians and soldiers faced each other a decade ago, like you mentioned. Today, hundreds of people marched on the 15th of July Martyrs Bridge, where they paid their respects to those who have lost their lives during the coup attempt. And there are also numerous events and receptions elsewhere in Istanbul, in the capital Ankara and other major provinces.
1: Take us back then to that day 10 years ago. Was President Erdogan really under significant threat of losing power and liberty?
9: Well, 253 people have lost their lives that night and the following morning, including 184 civilians, and they are considered martyrs in Turkey today. 34 soldiers involved in the coup attempt have also been killed, so there was a substantial threat both to the government and to those who were protesting against this attempt to topple the government. Istanbul and Ankara were the main targets, with fighter jets bombing the Turkish parliament and tanks rolling over cars in the streets of Istanbul. And a key turning point of the night came when President Erdogan joined the TV broadcast on FaceTime.

0: in the resort town of Marmaris, where special forces teams were dispatched to kill or capture him. These soldiers clashed with his bodyguards and eventually retreated. Soldiers also stormed the state broadcaster TRT studios, where they forced an anchor to read their so-called peace at home declaration that night.
1: Now let's look to 10 years on. What measures were taken by the president and the government to counter those who carried out the coup, but also to protect the president's own place?
0: Centralization has been the name of the game in Turkey for the past decade, and centralization of power in the government, specifically for President Erdogan. He pushed for a presidential system instead of the previous parliamentary system after the 15th of July. This new system has strengthened the executive branch and all but muted the other two, judicial and legislative branches of the government. Now, critics of President Erdogan say that he used this coup attempt as a pretense, if you will, to consolidate his rule. He has launched a wide-ranging witch hunt, resulting in the detention of leading civil society personas and closure or transfer to the government of numerous institutions, media organizations and companies, including those who were critical of the Gulenist movement. But Erdogan and his supporters say otherwise. They defend these changes and the new system. They say that this consolidation of power in the previous decade guarantees the continuation of the Turkish state, as well as ensuring security and perpetuating democracy. And another key word is stability for Erdogan and his supporters, because they associate these changes that Turkey underwent after the coup attempt with more stability.
1: There are two issues. There is a coup d'etat against a constitutional government. That coup d'etat failed. But there is also separately the issue of whether or not there is space for an active opposition in Turkey. Is there space for an opposition in Turkey?
0: Certainly, that's a question that everybody is wondering, especially with elections slated for 2028. I have to say that Turkey is currently going through unprecedented times. The main opposition party is in shambles. Its presidential candidate is imprisoned. Its elected leader is replaced by court order with its previous leader, who has been accused of collaborating with the Erdogan government. There are Kurdish political leaders and civil society leaders who have been imprisoned for over a decade. Comedians are being sentenced to prison for jokes. Even girl bands are not exempt from the crackdown. But once again, Erdogan and his supporters say that there is judicial independence in Turkey, and they call on all parties criticizing their actions and these court cases to respect the rule of law. Now, President Erdogan is ineligible to run for office under current conditions unless

0: he will face any meaningful opposition at all.
1: Is there any successor to President Erdogan from his own movement?
0: That issue is also being hotly debated with different factions within his ruling Justice and Development Party touting names, including the current Foreign Minister Hakan Fidan and his own son Bilal Erdogan. But for now, there is no one within that system who would challenge Erdogan while he's currently the head of government.
1: And are there any other opposition movements who are hoping to surge up to replace those current opposition leaders who have faced legal difficulties?
0: The deposed leader of the main opposition, Özgür Özel, is currently touting of forming a new political party where he will gather his lawmakers in order to challenge the main opposition Republican People's Party and Erdogan's government. He has not named any specific parties so far, and we don't know when or how he would form this. Another question would be, even if he has managed to form this new political party, would he be eligible, his party be eligible to run in the upcoming elections?
1: Hilkan Boren from BBC Turkish joining me from Istanbul. Many thanks.

0: This is Outside Source on the BBC World Service. It is time once again to build up to the England-Argentina semi-final and bring in BBC Sports Mike Williams, presenter of Sport Today here on the BBC World Service. So, 2 hours and 21 minutes to go. Mike, tell
1: who's
0: us...
1: Counting?
0: I know,
1: who's counting?
0: I'm almost doing the seconds. I mean, it's like the speaking clock. Mike, tell us about the build-up and what we know.
2: Well, as you say, James, not too long to wait now for the second semi-final at this World Cup between two old rivals. There is such a storied history, as we've been hearing on the programme already today, between England and Argentina, which is really felt acutely in both nations. This will be the sixth time they will have met at a World Cup final, stretching all the way back to 1962. They then met in 66 when England beat Argentina in the quarterfinals at their own World Cup. 86 is perhaps the most infamous meeting with Diego Maradona's hand of God, and swiftly followed by the goal of the century. 1998, David Beckham sending off at in France, and then Beckham's redemption 4 years later when he scored the penalty that beat Argentina in the group stages at the Japan-Korea World Cup. But there is so much anticipation about this encounter later on Wednesday, James, because the two sides, despite having all that World Cup history, haven't actually played each other in any form, competitive or friendly match, since 2005, which means the great Lionel Messi, who only really sort of came onto the scene in 06-07, has never lined up against England, ever. He's got to 39 years old and never faced England. Well, that's the big question. You'd have thought the amount of friendlies countries play these days, that he would have at least had a friendly either in Buenos Aires or at Wembley, but it's not the case. So he will be seeing and playing against England for the very first time later. But what I can tell you, James, is that of course it's a sellout in Atlanta, and of course, everyone is there trying to get tickets. And if they can't get in, they are making sure that they have one heck of a party. It has been one big fiesta all day in Atlanta between both sets of fans. Thankfully, so far, passing off without incident. So let's just give you a little flavour of the sounds of Atlanta today.

0: I'm just listening. So I know the second chant, England. I didn't quite get the first Argentine one. I'm quite good on one of the Argentine chants. El que no salta es inglés. El que no salta es inglés. He who doesn't jump is English, which is one of the ones they do. But I haven't seen that quite there. But yet, when we look at this, England, Argentina, they both had these incredibly dramatic rides to the semi-final, not giving any of their supporters an easy time, as they've only just narrowly made their way past teams. Have they had that kind of similar ride?
1: Well, I think the last time I spoke to you here on OS was during the last 32 game for England at the DR Congo match, which was, I think, around about this time it was half-time, and England were trailing DR Congo. They faced a very early exit from the knockout rounds, didn't they, in the last 32. The shock was on at that point, only for Captain Fantastic Harry Kane to rescue them with two goals. They went then to Mexico and had one of the greatest games from an English point of view of all time when they held on to with 10 men, England, having had a man sent off to

0: beat the co-hosts at the famous Azteca. And then at the weekend just gone there, they beat Norway, who had impressed a lot of people at this World Cup. As for Argentina, well, the defending champions have not made life easy for themselves. You remember that they were taken to extra time by Cape Verde. Cape Verde, the big surprise package, many people's underdog, the real fairy tale of this World Cup. They went all the way, and Argentina had to have an own goal from Cape Verde to beat them in the last 32. In the last 16, they were 2-0 down to Egypt, and again looked like they'd be heading out, only for a late comeback and a very dramatic 3-2 victory there. And then in their quarterfinal against Switzerland at the weekend, you could argue as well they certainly flattered to deceive against the Swiss, and had the Swiss not had a man sent off, then they could have well be heading out there. So I think certainly it's going to be Argentina's toughest test of the tournament so far, but they are the defending champions.
1: Presumably Spain will hope it goes to extra time to drain the energy of whoever it faces, but given Spain's masterful command of the centre of the pitch and the midfield area, in which Spain have excelled for now generations, might we see Spain as the potential favourite just no matter who wins tonight?
0: I think you have to put Spain as favourites for Sunday's final. Many people saw their match with France last night. Spain obviously winning that game 2-0 as the unofficial World Cup final. It was the one and second sides in the world. But Spain who triumphed on Tuesday. They get their extra day's rest, as you say, and we'll be hoping that England and Argentina toil it out later, although at least they are playing in an aircon stadium in Atlanta. But if it is England-Spain on... if it is England-Spain on Sunday, that will be a repeat of the last European Championship final between England and Spain, which Spain triumphed in. But of course, if it's Spain-Argentina, then you don't need me to tell you all the history between those two nations. So whichever way it goes later on Wednesday, it will be a fascinating final and a fitting World Cup final on Sunday. Should say, all the build-up on Sport Today with myself here on the BBC World Service. We are on air and our programme goes up to 1 minute to kick off.
1: Wow.
0: So you can listen to Sport Today and then run to the nearest screen and still be in time for the start of the match later. We get underway at 18:30 GMT.
1: I will be doing that. Mike Williams from BBC Sport and Sport Today, thank you so much for joining us. Well, a little earlier, we spoke to a couple of fans from either side of the match. Ryan is an England fan who has a ticket to the game in Atlanta. It's his fifth World Cup as a fan. And Maria is an Argentina fan in Houston. She went to a couple of Argentina group matches earlier in the tournament. Ryan, on his way to the stadium, began by telling us how his nerves were.
2: You know what? We just walked into the ground. We just stopped at a bar to about half a mile from the ground right now. And I haven't been nervous, but now just listening to your colleague there talk, I'm like, and you know, he had to mention the Maradona word, and I still have nightmares about that guy. You know, I was growing up in Mexico 86, and you know, he's the first World Cup of experience that I really experienced, and then that guy does that to us. But hopefully we can avenge that today.
1: Let's see how you feel, Maria, in Houston, as an Argentina fan. You've heard Ryan's nerves about tonight, partly provoked by a player who's no longer with us, Maradona. But, Maria, how do you see tonight?
3: Every single night before a game, I cannot sleep. So last night it was not different. It's a mix in between nervous, but also being excited to watch, you know, Argentina play. So, I'm very, very excited for the game, but a little nervous too, because you have a great team.
1: who, obviously, England, and Ryan, I wonder if you can join me here. England might be a bit scared of Messi. Maria, who on the England side worries you?
3: I will say Bellingham. I like how he plays, and I will say we are a little scared about him. And I think Kenny is the other one that plays very well.
1: Harry Kane, the centre forward, and captain.
3: Correct.
1: Let's go back to Ryan. You've heard Maria mention Jude Bellingham. As this tournament began, there was debate about whether he should be a starter, his place in the squad, and now he's become one of the players of the tournament. Given that you follow England so well, did you expect that?
2: I thought it was a masterstroke from Tuchel. You know, it's almost, he made him not doubt himself, but have to prove himself. But Hoddle did very similar to Beckham back in France 98. You'd think he left him out one of the first group games or something, came back with a bang and obviously went.

0: on to do some magnificent things. The lead up to the tournament, there was lots of talk about should it be Rodgers, should it be Bellingham. Bellingham's had an amazing season in Madrid, whereas Rodgers had a good run at Aston Villa. And I can imagine Bellingham thinking, hold on a second, I've come to be a superstar here, I'm a world beater, I'm not having this. And he's proved himself, he's stepped up, and he's, you know, been the player that we know and we love. So I mean, you mentioned about the players we're worried about for Argentina. Obviously, Messi, you know, the thing is, he walks around the pitch until the ball is in and around our penalty area.
1: Yeah.
0: And then you've got a problem. You know, he's still one-on-one. He'll still beat anybody. But we also have to worry about FIFA. That's the other thing that potentially we're playing against today. And we can't pretend that's not a thing. You know, the perhaps silly fouls, perhaps the favouritism in certain decisions. You know, we're playing against that. And England side...
1: Brian, England, it may be seen, got some pretty favourable decisions in the second group game against Ghana. And we've spoken to referees. We've followed what referees have to say. So, look, there is no conspiracy against one team or another. At most, there might be a subconscious bias, but teams get the rub of the green one way or another.
0: I do agree with that. I'm not suggesting that we've never had a good decision, and that is football. You know, you watch your club footballs, you're going to have some decisions for you and some against you, and some more critical moments than others. I'm just seeing collectively there seems to be a lot more decisions that have favoured Argentina, and they don't necessarily need to be major decisions. But, you know, I suppose let's not let that detract from what should be probably the game of the tournament this evening or this afternoon. It's going to be a magnificent occasion for both sides. There's a lot of Argentinians out here. And
1: have you been able to speak to any?
0: There's not loads of pleasantries being passed back to the English, so let's put it that way.
1: Okay. And Maria, I just saw a video
2: on TikTok, and it was like Argentinian fans jumping with England fans all at the same time. So I'm like, yeah, it should be good to be there.
1: And Maria, as the game goes on, who else apart from Messi can win the game for you?
2: I will say Lautaro Martinez. I'm from the same city, or I went to college in the same city, so I will say Lautaro Martinez. We are a big fan of him in our house. So,
1: yeah. Well, he scored in the last match as well. And and Ryan, paint us a picture. During the game, Atlanta, presumably you spent a small fortune on the ticket. How do you enjoy games? Do you sing? Do you chant? Do you keep an eye on one player in particular?
0: So a travel club member, so I go to all the England home and away games, and I'm fortunate enough I got the Cat 4 tickets, which is the cheaper supporter tickets. It was only 600 per game, so I had enough what they call caps, loyalty points if you like, to be able to claim one of those. So I haven't paid, my ticket for today is £60.
1: For our audience that's about $80.
0: I haven't paid at King's Ransom. But you know, because we're top cappers, we knew we'd get tickets, so we were able to book tickets well in advance. I think we booked our flights back in September, even before the draw had taken place. So in and out and whatever. I spent £1,000 on three return tickets to the US for this tournament, and that's unheard of. So we've done all right with the money. So I'll be singing and dancing and whatever later, 100% in the stands.
1: And Ryan, we've seen a new tradition that the England team link arms at the end and they sing the Oasis song Wonderwall towards the fans, and you sing it back to them. What's that been like?
0: Absolutely fantastic. It's a real reward. It's when you're there, obviously we have spent lots of money, time off work, away from families, all that sort of stuff, and to see them come and collectively like almost thank us, it's been brilliant. It's been really well received. It's a real togetherness with this England squad, and now bringing the fans on board as well. It's, you know, not back against the wall stuff, but it makes you proud, and it's such a small token gesture, but it's gone down so well. You know, the love that we've got is even greater.
1: And Maria, when you went to see the Argentine group stage matches, were you singing your heart out as well?
2: Oh, yeah, of course. You know, football for us. And I went there with my family. You know, they came all the way from Argentina, and I brought my husband from the U.S. So it was an amazing time, you know. For us, you know, I grew up in Argentina, and football has always been, you know, a way to bring people together. So, you know, when I got to enjoy that with them, you know, with my family and my friends, even with strangers, we were singing and celebrating together. You know, it's just like, it's an amazing feeling. That's why I think we get so emotional, you know, like it's because football brings us all together. And it's the moment that we feel, united, you know, as a country. Even

0: If we are far away from home, you know, we got that feeling, yeah.
1: Our thanks to Argentina fan Maria in Houston and to Ryan, the England fan who will be in the crowd in Atlanta as the game begins in just over 2 hours' time. Well, the rivalry between England and Argentina also has a profound history off the pitch. In 1982, Argentina invaded the Falkland Islands, a British territory in the South Atlantic. Britain sent a task force to reclaim the islands. The 74-day-long conflict resulted in the deaths of 649 Argentine servicemen, 255 British soldiers, and three

0: sovereignty over the islands that it calls Las Malvinas. We wanted to get a sense of the atmosphere on the Falkland Islands ahead of the game. So joining me now is Catherine Daniels, deputy editor of Penguin News, the only newspaper produced in the islands. Catherine, are people getting ready to gather and watch?
1: Hiya. No, they are definitely. Obviously, it's a little bit earlier for us here in the Falklands. So a lot of places are planning on closing early, and I think everyone's going to be heading to the pub to watch the game. So, not much work happening here after about sort of half three, I don't think, as everyone heads to the pubs.
0: I doubt much work will be happening here in London or in Buenos Aires either. Mm. So that's a blanket thing that's happening. And Argentina's manager, Lionel Scaloni, and England's manager, Thomas Tuchel, have said this is just about football. Both have spoken in very calm mm-hmm. tones about the fact it's just a football match. They're aware of some of the other complicated issues off the pitch. But how much do you think that's important, both managers saying, should we all just concentrate on football?
1: Oh, no, I think that's hugely important, to be honest. I think that every now and then sort of things like this happen, and it gives Argentina an excuse maybe to sort of start shouting about the Falklands again. But it's, as you said, this is just a football match. Yeah. Obviously, it's important for the world of football, but politics should be kept off the football pitch at the end of the day, and keep it at that. You know, the sovereignty of an island shouldn't be decided by how many goals somebody scores. So at the end of the day, it is just a football match, and I think it's hugely important that both the football team managers have said that and sort of reiterated that point.
0: And there is a very complicated history with Argentina, which we reflected in our introduction. And I spent time in the Falkland Islands. It was a many long time ago, in 1999, hearing some of the deep lingering pain about 1982. But how does that factor in when you see the genius of a footballer like Messi, who was born in 1987, well after 1982, and whose football brings joy to so many, be they from Argentina, be they from other countries?
1: Oh, well, I mean, I think, not being a sort of a massive football fan myself, I think it's fair to acknowledge the skill of a player. And I think a lot of people don't, you know, they can appreciate the skill of Messi as a player. And, you know, obviously he's done fantastic things for the football team. But still, you know, want England to beat him and the rest of the Argentine team tonight. So...
0: And Catherine, amid some of the political noise, when I went to the Falklands, and it was many, many years ago, but I was struck by the fact that the families of Argentine soldiers buried on the islands were able to pay quiet visits to the graves. Those families were driven around by islanders amid an atmosphere of mutual respect and understanding. Do those visits still go on? And what does that say about some of the quiet links that happen between people who understand the nature of war?
1: Yeah, I think, we do get sort of Argentines will visit the Falklands over the year, and they will go and visit the cemetery site, which is out at Darwin, and they'll have visits there and look at the graves. And I think it was last year or the year before, there was a humanitarian flight was allowed between with a number of people, Argentine veterans and next of kin. They were allowed to visit the islands and visit that site as well to pay their respects. So that's happened on a few occasions. So, you know, there are links that, you know, obviously we appreciate the fact that a lot of people died here, and we recognise that, and the next of kin have been able to visit and pay their respects.
0: And the cemeteries on either side, the Argentine War Cemetery, certainly when I saw it, and the British War Cemeteries are all immaculately maintained for those relatives either side who want to pay their respects. Mm. And jumping back then to the football, you're shutting down Penguin News for a little bit. Everyone else in Port Stanley will be shutting down as well. When Falkland Islanders get together to watch football, what is the noise level? Is it comparable to other countries and territories? Do explain how excited you might get.
1: Football's pretty big in the Falklands. So, yes, I mean, if you've been into any English pub and watched a football match, I'm pretty sure you can probably imagine what it will be like. Yes, I think everyone will be, lots of England shirts on display, sort of driving back to work after lunch. I saw an England flag posted up on a building site that was going ahead on the Three Lions flags. So, yes, I think everyone's going to be very excited and hoping for a good result.
0: I'm sure everyone here in England will be hoping for a good result. And equally, of course, in Argentina, they will be hoping for a good result as well. Catherine Daniels, the deputy.

0: two sets of fans cheering in Atlanta. At the end of the game, in a few hours' time, though, only one set may be cheering. Do stay with the BBC World Service.
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2: Housing costs are soaring and there are fears of increasing political division. I'm Johnny Diamond, and joining me are four leading politicians and commentators to debate the big issues facing the country and to take questions from people across the nation.
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0: says the waterway will stay closed until the U.S. stops bombing. Its Revolutionary Guards are threatening to expand attacks to include other routes that are used to export oil and gas. President Trump has reimposed a punishing naval blockade, and he's again said he might target Iran's power plants and bridges if it doesn't return to negotiations, which could be considered a war crime.
1: Lebanon and Israel have concluded U.S. brokered talks in Rome, with an official from America saying they've made progress on implementing a plan that could see Israeli forces begin to withdraw from some parts of southern Lebanon. The talks are the sixth round of face-to-face negotiations since a new war erupted between Israel and Hezbollah, triggered by the wider regional conflict. Under a US brokered framework deal, the countries agreed to the disarmament of militant groups, as well as the deployment of Lebanese troops to the south and the progressive withdrawal of Israeli forces. Ukraine and the European Union have agreed to establish a series of joint projects to scale up the production of drones. It comes as Russia and Ukraine step up their battle over the Black Sea and key trade routes, with three people killed in a Russian attack on the port city of Odessa, while Kyiv's drone forces have targeted Russian shipping. Speaking from Kyiv, European Commission President Ursula von der Leyen says the projects will combine Ukraine's frontline experience with Europe's industrial capacity.
2: We have safe and secure production sites that can help to scale up, but we do not have the battle-tested knowledge and expertise that Ukraine has forged.
1: The Prime Minister says he's confident moves to regulate data centres and protect creatives' intellectual property won't deter big tech from investing in Australia. Under an artificial intelligence strategy unveiled yesterday, tech firms would have legal obligations to limit their water use and generate renewable electricity. They'd also be forced to pay artists for their work used to train AI models. It comes as tech giant Anthropic seeks to invest billions in data centres in Australia. Anthony Albanese says he doesn't believe the company will be deterred.
3: We're confident that the advantages that Australia provides will see significant investment here. I've met with a range of the companies. We've made clear to them our position.
1: In a statement, Anthropic said it takes its responsibility to meet the terms set out by the Australian government seriously. An international team of around 80 scientists and crew will set sail for Greenland to investigate whether the island's rapidly melting glaciers could disrupt a major Atlantic Ocean current system and with it, Europe's climate. The mission departs Britain after the country and Western Europe just experienced the warmest June on record, disrupting power supplies, shutting schools and causing deaths. British Antarctic Surveys Kelly Hogan says the recent heat waves that show how difficult it is to adapt.
4: Our buildings are not really built for these hot temperatures. The railways are not really built for these hot temperatures. So if that variability is only going to increase, if it's going to move all the rainfall around the UK, or it's going to get even more stormy, we need to convince people that our infrastructure needs adapting.
1: A former ATO executive has been charged with a raft of fraud offences. Amy Greenbank has more.
5: Former Assistant Tax Commissioner Nick Petrulias has been hit with multiple fraud charges, along with two others, over an alleged property scam in the New South Wales Hunter. The charges come after Mr. Petrulias and his then partner, along with a board member on the local Aboriginal Land Council, were found to have engaged in serious corrupt conduct by the Independent Commission Against Corruption in 2022. The former tax executive allegedly received more than $1 million for his role in the scheme, which involved using a dead man's identity and fake licences being used to open bank accounts. The trio will face court later this month.
1: And the second berth in the World Cup soccer final will go on the line in the coming hours when England and Argentina meet in the second semi-final in New Jersey.

Turning to the capital city weather forecast now. Brisbane, 21 and showers today. Sydney, showers increasing at 18. Canberra will have a high of 15. Sunny after some morning frost. 15 as well for Melbourne and Hobart. A possible shower in the Victorian capital. Partly cloudy in Hobart. It'll be mostly sunny in Adelaide.

0: 16 the top there. Another mild day on the way for Perth after getting up around the 25, 26 mark. That's what it was in South Perth when I looked at it this afternoon. 23 with showers and a possible afternoon storm. 32 for Darwin. Sunny skies.
1: Hello, I'm Leanna Byrne, and this is the interview from the BBC World Service. The best conversations coming out of the BBC. People shaping our world from all over the world.
2: I want to get freedom. 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
3: A gender-equal world would be a better world for men too.
4: We need a ceasefire. We need healing. We need trust.
5: These companies don't really, they don't care what governments do.
6: This is a war. The first thing that we want is the war to end.
1: At its height, Kodak dominated the photography industry and became one of the world's most recognisable brands. But the rise of digital photography helped trigger one of the most dramatic corporate collapses of its era, and Kodak filed for bankruptcy in 2012. Jim Continenza, now the company's chief executive, joined Kodak's board in April 2013 during the bankruptcy process. He had built his career as a turnaround specialist, serving on more than 30 boards and often stepping in when businesses were struggling and needed reconstructing. Jim tells me how he helped reinvent the iconic company as an industrial manufacturer and what it took to bring the business back from the brink.
7: When I got here, I think I was doing about $60 million and losing $48 million. I mean, I was losing a lot of money. It was broken. They didn't put money in CapEx. They didn't update the machinery. They weren't investing. They're letting it run down. We're doing 5X what we were doing then. And, you know, we doubled just in the last couple of years.
1: Welcome to the interview from the BBC World Service with Jim Continenza.
7: So I kind of learned how to take a company going through a bankruptcy, which I never wanted to learn. I started sitting on other boards of distressed companies, and I've been on approximately 30-plus boards, either as chairman, CEO, director, and almost every single one distressed. And that's how I was put on Kodak when they were in the bankruptcy. I was asked to join the board as they were guiding their way out by the DIP lenders, the debtor in possession lenders. And then when Kodak came out, I stayed on as chairman. Kodak went some different directions, and in 2019, February 22nd, 8 o'clock, it's been that hard, I was asked to step in as executive chair and take over the operations. And we were kind of losing our way. They tried some different things. It didn't work, but that's okay. If they would have worked, the geniuses, right? So, you know, I don't ever judge anybody because you don't know what they were going through at that time. I just care about what's in front of me. And we were losing about $160 million a year. We burned through our cash, and we had to make some changes. And so stepped into the role, changed the majority of the leadership team, and from different guys I've also been around and ladies around restructurings and going through, not really, I call it restructuring. When I say that, I don't mean a financial restructuring. I mean transformation of the business. It's a skill and an art when you walk into a company, one, I have to turn it around. And it's not just everyone here, right, doesn't know what they're doing, and everyone you brought in doesn't know what they're doing, and this person's smarter than the other. It's still just one team. And I can say that today we act as just truly one team. But you have to walk in and take a look at the business and say, what do they do today? And I asked that question. I asked, what does Kodak do today? And I couldn't get an answer. One person said, well, we're doing the 50th anniversary of the moon. I don't even know what that means. I thought that was really interesting. And we had to get our identity back. And we had multiple divisions, multiple decision makers, multiple products. We had to get refocused. So the team you see is a lot of us have been together a lot of years, but I've also been around most of the Kodak folks since 2012. So it wasn't like I was new to the team either. So it was great. And we had to, you know, pick our paths. Right? What are our core competencies? What are our skills? What do we do? And that's kind of the path we went down. And I'm happy to say, you know, it's worked out.
1: Two things I've observed from what you said. First of all, that you didn't necessarily want to learn how to run a company that was going into bankruptcy. But a lot of people would think for a CEO, that's one of the most important things to learn, because to pull a company out of that, I mean, that's invaluable, right?
7: You know, that's funny you said that. I agree. I Even for my management team, not even CEO, I love people that have gone through distress, right? Anyone, most people can sail in beautiful winds and calm waters. It's the storm that makes the difference. And, you know, as you saw the world, especially the last 7-8 years, to just be candid, right? It's global wars, it's been pandemics, it's been shipping, logistics, inflation, it's been crazy politics. I mean, it's been really interesting, right? That's all happened in like 5-year span. That's a lifetime for a lot of folks. And, you know, with my team, we don't really worry about how bad it gets because we just know that we're going to manage through it. We're used to that news, you know, because it doesn't scare you. And it's funny, it's a great question you asked on the first bankruptcy. When I went through Intelligent, I never knew what was going to come off the other end. But once you go through them, you learn that it's okay. It's all okay, right? Talk to your shareholders, talk to your board, rely on your lenders, you know, just be upfront, you know, rely on your people and understand, you know, who really runs a company. And I guess, Lena, the best way to put it, in a distress situation, HR, legal, and finance kind of run the business till they come out. The problem is a lot of companies keep those groups running the businesses. That isn't their job. Mm. You got to become a manufacturer or a seller. You have to sell your way out. You can't just cut your way out a business. And that's what you learn by going through these distress different businesses. You don't worry. You move on. When the pandemic came, the first thing we did, we sat in a room and said, look, the world's changed forever. How are we going to change? Mm. That's literally, and how can we help on things you have to do? But you're right. I like people who have gone through the toughness and the distress because they learn that it's not you're in trouble. It's what decision did you make once you got into trouble?
8: Mm.
7: And that's kind of a skill set that I really see in my leadership team.
8: Well, that was another thing that I observed is that it's not just the gym show. You seem to take people along with you. So do you think that you could have made these big moves without taking people along to various different companies?
7: No, I gotta tell you, no. It's straight up no. It's not even me thinking about it. We work great as a team. We understand what direction we're going. You know, when I come into like these businesses, I didn't learn even what Kodak did. We just do what we know works. We changed the entire systems out. They should have changed many years ago. Process from Salesforce to SAP. We gutted everything, servers around the world. We streamlined the business. We've taken $260+ million of cost out of the business. And yet we're more efficient today than we've ever been. You can't do that by yourself. And if anyone thinks they can, they're crazy. It's not. And it's not just them. They have good people below them. We're big on trust and loyalty and taking that on, but we're very hands-on. I spend my time going to see customers, and I spend my time in the factories. When CapEx has to be spent, I go visit the guys who are working on the equipment a lot of times. I want to know, do we really need this, and why, and how will it benefit them? You know, you got to really rely on the ones that actually drive your business. They're the ones that make your products.
8: Mm.
7: And we're here to support them and our customers.
8: Mm. Now, you mentioned that you, when you took over, you initially went in and said, what does Kodak do? So I'm going to ask you the same question. What does Kodak do?
7: Oh, that is so easy. I love you. I can make it easy. We do film, right? Which is one of our core pieces. It sits inside of a group that we formed called Advanced Materials and Chemicals. And what film is layering and coating. It's very complex. I get it. Most people can never do it. And when I look at that business, I love it. But there's different types of film, too. We're doing, you know, NDT film, which is like X-ray film. We're doing other types of films, not just Hollywood films or still films. It's layering and coating. That got us into battery. That's an AMC. We also have now built out our first pharma group to start working on heavy water, working on salines, working on reagents. That's all kind of in the same network of what we do in layering and coating and chemicals and chemistry. So that's one group. And the other group is our print group. And the print group is it's our largest part of our business, but AMC is catching up finally, which is great. But that is in our print group, right? We make the plates that go on large printers, process free plates. I say they're the best out there. We also make the CTPs that write on those plates. We also give you the service. We also do the pre-software. And we have two of the world's fastest digital machines. So we also cover that print business, you know, cradle to grave, I call it, with great service. So we do print and advanced materials and chemicals. That's it. Mm-hmm. That's what we do.
8: Well, this might be a harder question because when people hear Kodak in 5 or 10 years' time, What do you want them to associate it with? And is there anything that you want them to stop associating?

0: associating it with?
1: Well, great question. Wow. You know what? I think, one of our goals from day one was create jobs for the next generation. I was very clear in my very first meeting, last in film, last in plates. And I think they will see that. We're committed to that art and our heritage. A lot of people run from who they were or who they are. When they get into these bankruptcies, they try to do things they shouldn't do or restructurings. And that isn't what you should do, right? What is your core competence? And that's part of our heritage. And that led us into other things. So when you look at Kodak down the road, we're an industrial manufacturer and we're damn good at it. Our layering and coating technology is greater than anyone in the world, literally. And it drove us into other businesses. So Kodak is a company that you want to work for. You have a job for the next generation. We left it better than when we got here. And we brought, value to our shareholders. And that's kind of been our motto for the business. So Kodak is, an industrial manufacturer that has expertise in layering and coating and chemical and science. That's what they should think of as Kodak as the company.
0: Now, I mean, this turnaround has been huge, but I just want to take you back to when it went bankrupt. I mean, despite having pioneered digital photography, it did go bankrupt, didn't it? But from your perspective, what was the single biggest mistake, if there is one that comes to your mind? And then also, my other question would be, did bankruptcy actually ultimately make the company easier to fix?
1: Interesting. It's hard for me to answer both of those, and I'll tell you why. I wasn't here. And I really don't look backwards, and I'm not trying to dodge your question. I just don't. I don't spend time dwindling on. Look, it's easy to sit after the game. I'll give you an example. They just had a college national championships here in the U.S., right? Seconds ago, the quarterback threw an interception. Boy, they should have ran the ball. I mean, it's easy to second guess, right? After the fact. So I'm not gonna judge. You don't know what's going on. And when you start getting distressed, here's what happens. It happens years before you go into bankruptcy. And then you start doing things to protect shareholder value, because that's your job. And when you start doing that, it looks like, oh my God, why are they doing that? Well, that's how they're trying to protect their shareholder value. You work for shareholders. So that's just kind of what you see. So it's hard to challenge it. Oh boy, they made some really bad decisions. You don't know why they made those decisions.
0: I guess I just want to get into your head and just understand what kind of situation you took over at Kodak. Like, what were
1: Oh,
0: you thinking when you went home at night in those early months and were like maybe tearing out your hair?
1: what skill sets do you need that you just can't possess, and how quickly can you get that skill set? So that's what kept me up at night. And the balance sheet was really broken. That we are heavily levered and losing a lot of money. And I did three different financing rounds. I said the balance sheet has to match where you are in the stage of your business. And it wasn't. Covenants, you're buttoned up to, and you start doing things for covenants. I don't do things for covenants. Talk to your lenders. Make sure your balance sheet matches the direction you're going. That's what kept me up at night. And can I get there? And I've been blessed to have really good shareholders and good investors. They've come along and they've been very supportive.
0: Did you ever want to scrap the film side of the business? Would that have made your life easier?
1: I got to tell you asked really good questions. Let's not say scrap it. I want to understand it. It was losing, when I got here, I think it was doing about $60 million and losing $48 million. I mean, it was losing a lot of money. It was broken. They didn't put money in CapEx. They didn't update the machinery. They weren't investing. They're letting it run down. Acetate's a primary ingredient for film, and they got rid of the factory. I mean, it was interesting, and it was on the decline heavily. And I'm not sure if I wouldn't say shut it down or stay or go. It was probably on the path to wind down. We're doing 5x what we were doing then, and we've doubled just in the last couple of years. So, but to answer your question, and boy, Chris is going to hate this. I actually got a call from Christopher Nolan. I'm not a name dropper,
0: That's a big
1: and
0: name,
1: I had a
0: though.
1: great conversation. What's that?
0: That is a big name.
1: That's a big name, I know. And I had a conversation with him, and his love and understanding of film, and it was a really good conversation. I'm not going to go into detail, but it was changing for me. And he actually, one of the guys that convinced me to really get into this and understand it better. He is really clear how this art needs to continue and stay, and the differences that film brings. You see things you don't see. He's just, I mean, he's well beyond my intellect on film. But it was just amazing. And so he inspired me to really spend time in that group, and I did. And when I did, well, I came to the conclusion, if you or I want to start our own film,

0: home company, we couldn't do it. The
1: What's the
0: complexity,
1: space? Yeah.
0: the cost, right? It is the barrier to entry is huge and the know-how. And I looked at that and I went, now I see it. And I do shoot film. And fortunately, unfortunately, I do. And I love sunsets, right? And you push that trigger on that camera. When you pull it, it's like everything's perfect when you do it, right? And I remember, one of the questions Chris asked me, he goes, how many phones pictures do you have on your phone? And believe it or not, it was 90 plus thousand. Pretty sad. But yet I would never do that with film. And it's just interesting. So I credit him for getting me to truly focus on it. And he's been a real big supporter. But I would say leave it. My question is, what else can we do with it? Right? We know it's a declining business. We know it'll never be what it was. But what can it be? And what else can we derive from that skill set? So it drove us into doing substrate coating for EV batteries and other things. Very same process as making film. So it just levered other pieces of the business. And I realized there was a lot of fixes we had to do, and we fixed them. And obviously, we even built a new spooler, and it may mean nothing to you, but couldn't find one. It hadn't been made in 50 years. I'm exaggerating the years, but decades. And several million dollars in 5 years to build something that was built many years ago. And it's very difficult to go backwards. It just is. If you wanted to go build a VCR, it would cost you so much money
1: Oh, yeah.
0: to be able to do that. And it's hard to go backwards. And we had to build this machine that its tolerance is 1 in 150 millionth. It's unbelievable. It's got to be literally perfect. And we did it. And it doubled our film capacity, so that's a commitment. We went hard on film, and then Hollywood films, motion picture film, we call it, has really picked up. And what they've learned, if you want to look different on digital film, digital looks like digital.
1: Yeah.
0: And you know what? Digital tries to look like film. You've never once heard film tries to look like digital. You've never heard of that. And so that really told me that this is something special. And I just need to really understand it. And I fortunately, Terry Tabor and Rutney Garage and our team there just really, I mean, Terry's brilliant on film, several patents. He really convinced me that, this needs to stay. We just have to fix how we operate and how we sell it. And that was really the key. So yeah, to answer your question, the obvious question was yes. And then in reality, would have been one of the biggest mistakes if I would have made that decision.
1: You're listening to the interview from the BBC World Service with me, Leanna Byrne. I spoke to Jim over Zoom back in January, and he joined me from Kodak's home in Rochester, New York. It was an audio-only interview, so I didn't get to see whether he had a camera beside him, but he did tell me he now shoots on film himself. The thing that struck me about Jim the most was that he was unusually candid for a CEO. Right at the start of the interview, he told me, if you're looking for a marketing fluff, boy, I'm not your guy. And he very much lived up to that. He admitted so many things, that film was broken, the balance sheet was really broken, that Kodak has lost his way. But at the same time, he wasn't actually defensive and he refused to blame previous management. When I asked him about the bankruptcy, I was almost giving him an opportunity to criticize his predecessors, but instead he said things like, I don't ever judge anybody. You don't know what they were going through at the time. It's quite a measured answer and quite reflective. He thinks like an operator too, not a marketer. He was constantly talking to me about the machinery, the factories, the production, the chemistry. And he gives specific examples about the different machines. He tells me about a spooler, and I think he spoke to me about that for 2 minutes. Instead, most CEOs would simply say something like, we invested heavily in machinery. And he was just genuinely enthusiastic about film, about the factories, about Kodak's base in Rochester. And he clearly enjoys his job, even though it is quite a difficult job turning around a company that's going into bankruptcy. Okay, let's return to my conversation with Jim Continenza. Is there something that you want to complete or needs to happen before you can think of ever leaving Kodak?
0: My gosh, you are off. No.
1: Very, very complimentary.
0: I've never left anything till it was finished. I have an obligation to the people that work here. Look at it. My people that work

0: from the factory all the way through. I don't care. Everyone is important. But it was really important to me. This is important to understand is my folks in the factory, the ones that keep the factories clean, they keep everything going, right? I can do and understand most jobs at the office level and so can my team. I can't make film, can't make chemicals, I can't do so many things. It's unbelievable. They're the ones I worry about. So, for me, when I know that we are, right, and I call it profitable in multiple things, not just one, right? I'd rather get a dime from 20 things than a dollar from one, right? When things are operating like they should be, and we see the growth in the business, it's important. One of my employees said to me the other day, he goes, "My dad worked here, I work here, now my son does. His name's James." And I thought it was great, right? He goes, "But he used to worry about coming to work in the past, right? And thinking, do I have a job the next day?" It's a whole different attitude within that factory. So the culture was a big one. And when I see that change in the culture, it means a lot to me. And we have that change. So that makes me happy. So when I go, right, it has to continue to run whether I'm here or not. And that's how we're building it. This isn't the gym show. And it's not just my leaders. And we're actually working on that next layer. And I'll pull further away, right, making sure that we have the processes in place that never again will put the company in jeopardy.
1: Okay, perfect. Yeah, I'm sure it's hard because when you're a leader and you're bringing that change, it's almost like you're the person at the start of the marathon and then you've crossed the finish line, but people are still behind you. I'm sure that's always like, are they gonna finish the marathon as well? But I'm sure they will.
0: I say this, right? Because we've left a lot of companies, we sold a lot of them. Fortunately, they've all worked. I put it this way: I have three children, and oh my God, I can't say they're in their 30s and late 20s. Okay, I expect them to do better than me, not financially. They should be a better father, should be a better husband. All right, you should learn from each group, right? You should be better educated, which they are. And at the end of the day, right, you should do more to give back than I did because you should just be a better person. So I expect the same thing here. When we leave this next generation, right, that there's that true team camaraderie again. They never go to the multiple divisions when they win by taking from each other versus competing out in the street. And I've really seen that culture change. When I got here, I'd say, my first thing, I go, "You're victims. You got to be a warrior, not a victim." My parents are immigrants from Italy, I guess what? I was never a victim in my life. You fought, you fight your way through everything. Be a warrior. If you can't do that, this is not a place for you. It just isn't. And I see that culture change. And that's when you know you're in good shape. And I just had an all-employee meeting and I said, "Don't you ever," and I say it all the time, "let anyone take this company backwards. Even if I'm gone, stand up, scream, yell, never let it happen again. Never. You gotta speak up."
1: 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Until the next time, bye for now.
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8: 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This week, humanoid robots successfully perform a surgical procedure.
9: Humanoid robots will be integrated into the operating room in the near future in tasks that are assistive.
8: The inventor of the infinite scroll tells us his thoughts on social media. And how do you stop cargo ships pumping greenhouse gases into the air as they move our goods around the world? That's all to come after the latest world news.
10: BBC News with Govinda Gill. The United States military says it's carried out a new wave of attacks aimed at reducing Iran's ability to attack ships in the Strait of Hormuz. It also says it's enforcing a renewed naval blockade of Iranian ports. Iran has continued to counter-strike. Lebanese and Israeli officials have ended the latest round of US-mediated talks with little progress. Lebanese officials appear frustrated, believing little can be achieved before elections in Israel at the end of October. Argentina will shortly face England in Atlanta in the World Cup semi-final. Argentina are current world champions, while England are hoping to reach the final for the first time in 60 years. President Volodymyr Zelensky has said Ukraine could double its output of military drones to 20 million a year after agreeing a joint partnership with the EU. The bloc said the deal would use European industrial capacity to mass-produce technology developed by Kyiv. Germany's Chancellor Friedrich Merz has warned against any US interference in state elections in September. In the previous federal election, the US Vice President J.D. Vance and Elon Musk both openly supported the far-right AfD. A new international report suggests global perceptions of China are now more favourable than those of the United States. The survey in 36 countries asked people to name their most important ally. China emerged in the top three in many regions. President Trump's criticised the Democratic governor of New York State after she announced a one-year moratorium on the construction of large data centres. Mr. Trump said that income from them would be going to mostly Republican states. Mountain guides have suspended work on the Italian side of Mont Blanc. The glacier leading to Western Europe's highest peak is being destabilised by heat waves. BBC News.
11: Hello and welcome to Tech Life, the programme interested in technology making a difference to all our lives. I'm Shona McCallum. Today, we're stepping inside an operating theatre where the latest member of the surgical team isn't human. It raises a question that could one day face all of us. Would you let a humanoid robot perform your operation? I'll explain in a moment. And later, as I continue my look at the debate over smartphones, social media, and the growing number of restrictions aimed at children, I speak to the man who invented the infinite scroll.
12: Now it's something like 100,000 human lifetimes are wasted by infinite scroll every week.
11: And there might be a solution to a dirty problem at sea, retrofitting carbon capture technology to fossil fuel burning cargo ships.

0: Imagine lying on an operating table and looking up to see a humanoid robot preparing for surgery. Science fiction? Well, it might be closer than you think. We start today in the United States, where researchers say they've achieved a world first. They claim humanoid robots, the kind that look a bit like you and me, have successfully carried out two operations in a preclinical trial. Until now, surgical robots have tended to be big, expensive machines designed for one specific job. But humanoid robots with two arms, two legs and hands could make that technology much more flexible. In this case, the robots were remotely controlled by surgeons as they operated on a pig. The work is the result of a collaboration between medical and engineering teams at the University of California, San Diego. Professor Michael Yip from the university's Department of Electrical and Computer Engineering is one of the senior authors of a research paper which has just been published in Nature. I spoke to him from California and started by asking him exactly what they had achieved.
1: The humanoid robot, in this case, was brought in to basically act as a surrogate for a remote surgeon to do an operation that was a gallbladder resection, a very common general surgery application that happens millions of procedures all over the world every year.
2: And how did that happen?
1: So when we brought the humanoid robot into the operating room, we knew immediately that we had to solve a couple of challenges. First of all, unlike traditional surgical robots that are used today, that are designed with specialized instruments specific to that robot, we wanted to understand whether the humanoid robot could interact with existing surgical tools. That's really going to be the future, in my opinion, where we don't have to change the entire workflow of a hospital or an operating room. But we should have these robots be able to pick up tools and use ones that are the same ones that doctors would use in their own hands. So that was the first challenge, and that took several months to solve. And then the second challenge is, how do you make it all teleoperated, right? So how does a surgeon remotely kind of jump into the body of a humanoid robot, control its tools, and then perform a surgery live? So solving that pipeline also required some engineering effort.
2: And what does it take to get to the level of confidence in robotics then that you're clearly at and able to do operation? Okay, a gallbladder operation might be seen as something that's done quite routinely, but by the same token, it's quite a leap of faith to do what you've done.
1: We demonstrated two gallbladder resections in a controlled setting, right? And in this setting, you know, we had a lot of both engineering staff and surgical staff on hand to make sure that, you know, everything progressed appropriately. When we look at kind of where does it go and how could it potentially actually eventually roll out into the real world, I think that there's a couple of challenges still ahead. Of course, there's the challenge of making sure that the robot, you know, is robust enough to stand on its own without, you know, engineers on standby. But the other challenge is that these robots are not designed initially to do surgery, right? And so we can look a little bit deeper at their design and kind of figure out, well, can we improve the precision that they're being used to do these surgical tasks with? And can we improve the latency and reduce the latency of remote operations? And furthermore, I think what's really exciting is, could we actually improve the AI on these systems that one day they could not only be used in teleoperation mode, but they could be, you know, part of a surgical team. So robots and humans working side by side, the robot as an assistant, handing back and forth tools, providing help, retracting tissues, suctioning blood, these kind of really small tasks, but really meaningful tasks that right now are a burden on a large surgical team.
2: And do you see that as the future of surgery?
1: I honestly do feel that this is a very big future for surgery. And the reason why is because today's healthcare foundation of medical devices and robotics is built on one robot for one type of procedure. And this is just ultimately not scalable because there are so many new procedures coming out and there's so many existing procedures. And you just cannot support million-dollar robots to do one type of procedure. But if you have a humanoid robot that gets good enough at performing different procedures, then it will effectively be able to cross the different types of operations and be used throughout the hospital.
2: So one of the things that is particularly interesting about this is the remote aspect of it. So you could have a humanoid robot performing an operation in a place like a country in Africa that doesn't have the expertise from thousands of miles away in another continent. Do you see that as something that will help healthcare across the world?
1: Right now, there are a lot of communities that are remote or have less resources that do not have adequate surgical care, right? And one of the challenges is really from a staffing issue. These communities cannot support the staff to stay there and perform, you know, operations because either there's not enough operations to be performed on, but also that there's not just enough, you know, financial resources to support staff like that. So having a robot that is there on standby that somebody can jump into and provide immediate surgical care when it's needed is a really big motivation for what we're doing. And in fact, we've already been working for several years on remote surgery and looking at the use of AI to alleviate the challenges of long distance surgery, the latency that can arise from that, and making sure that we can perform procedures safely.
2: And how do you see the medical community being receptive to this type of thing? Obviously, you're from the computer engineering background and your enthusiasm is palpable, but, you know, has that dialogue been a challenge at all?
1: Yeah, so having worked in this field for almost 20 years now, it's been very interesting to see the shift of how the healthcare professional community has responded from skepticism to excitement and just like asking for like,

0: next? Can we kind of leverage this in these scenarios? But the second thing is that as a lot of developed nations and a lot of nations in general have a massive shortage of doctors, nurses, surgeons, and so on and so forth. This is a labor shortage issue, right? And humanoid robots as a technology not only can bridge this through remote operations, but then eventually could bridge this through autonomous behaviors.
1: Yeah, because at the moment, obviously, there's still a human in the loop. How far are we really from having autonomous AI-controlled humanoid robots performing operations?
0: Yeah, I think that there's going to be a stage progression. I'm actually pretty bullish on the idea that humanoid robots or human-like android robots will be integrated into the operating room in the near future in tasks that are assistive. So what I mean by that is that they may not be the ones doing the cuts and the suturing and so on and so forth, but they might be working side by side with a human surgeon to pass back and forth tools to hold, endoscope camera, so that the surgeon has better visualization of the body. These assisted tasks are low in terms of the challenges from automation and low in terms of risk, but they are a huge benefit in terms of alleviating the necessity for large surgical teams and alleviating the pressures of scheduling and providing timely access to surgery.
1: That's Professor Michael Yip from the University of California, San Diego, talking to me about humanoid robots in the operating theatre. There are obviously benefits that the professor highlighted, but how would you feel about being operated on by a humanoid robot, even if it was controlled remotely by a human surgeon? I'd love to know your thoughts. Our contact details are coming up in a moment. This is Tech Life on the BBC World Service with me, Shona McCallum. On last week's show, we featured a voluntary agreement among parents in Greystones in Ireland not to give smartphones to children until they'd reached secondary school, usually at 12 or 13 years of age. Well, Zakaria Farah sent us this WhatsApp message from Mogadishu in Somalia. I found your episode about the community-led initiative in Ireland very interesting. I learned a lot and found it inspiring to see a community working together to support children's well-being. Thank you, Zakaria. It's great to know that you're listening to us in Somalia. Alan Wilson emailed us from Stirlingshire in Scotland, which is only about 30 miles or so from our studio here in Glasgow. Alan writes, rather than give your kids a smartphone, why not provide them with a SIM-enabled smartwatch? And among a list of advantages, Alan thinks a child would not be staring at their smartwatch compared with a phone. And he says it would be easy for parents to block out social media platforms. Well, stay tuned, Alan, because we're going to be talking about more on that theme shortly. If you want to get in touch with us, maybe about humanoid robots performing operations, our email address is techlife@bbc.co.uk. Or you can WhatsApp us, a text or a voice memo. Our number is +44 330 1230 320. Please include your name and where in the world you live. Coming up later, how do you remove greenhouse gases from big ships at sea burning fossil fuels? I speak to a woman who says she has the answer. Right, so you might identify with this next scenario. You've sat down to check your phone for 5 minutes and looked up and it's at least half an hour later. If that sounds familiar, you've experienced what's known as the infinite scroll, that endless stream of posts that just keep you swiping. The person who invented it around 20 years ago is Asa Raskin, but these days he's become one of social media's biggest critics. He's the co-founder of the US-based Centre for Humane Technology, a non-profit which wants society to benefit from technology while reducing its harms. I spoke to Asa shortly after the UK government announced plans to ban under-16s from accessing social media, joining a growing number of countries considering similar measures. I started by asking him what he made of the government's decision.
2: Well, first, this is a huge win. Like, the UK is joining, Australia, Denmark, Spain, India, Indonesia. There is a growing human movement which is really pushing back on technology's overreach into our humanity. And that's what this represents, is

0: Now, 25% of the world's population, which now includes the UK, lives in a country that says they either has or will ban social media for kids, which means protecting kids from malincentivized technology. This is a big deal, but of course, it doesn't go far enough because just because this is a ban for kids doesn't mean it becomes magically safe at 18. It doesn't magically become safe for adults, but it's a very, very good first step.
1: And how do you see this shaking out then as we progress with implementation, which is clearly the question that everyone's asking? How on earth does something like this work? We've seen in Australia anecdotally that perhaps it's not working as well as it should have, and that children are still able to access these platforms.
0: Yeah. Well, obviously, so you go from like the good idea, and I think that claiming the moral high ground is very important because if you go back even 2 years and you'd have asked, do you think it's like possible for countries to start to protect kids? You said no. The technology is just too strong. These companies like control the means of social participation. And so implementation is always messy. But I think this gives the opportunity to start trying. I think a better solution moving forward would actually be to start hitting the companies in their engagement, which is what really hurts for them because they make all their money from the amount of time you spend on their site, how much you engage with them, how much you engage. And of course, when you make and optimize a population for their reactions, you make them more reactive. A better solution would be something a little bit more gradual, where depending on how much time people spend on the site, sites begin to slow down a little bit. So what you really need to do as a society is just start adding a little bit of friction, just in the same way that you go to buy cigarettes. There's friction at the point of buying cigarettes, which is to say there's a higher tax, or when you're going down the street and there are speed bumps, which slows you down. We need to societally start adding these little bits of friction to start realigning the way the companies actually design their products, not just hard bans.
1: Now, of course, you know more than a lot of people about designing the products, and I guess claim to fame or otherwise would be the invention of the infinite scroll. I know you've previously said that you kind of regret some of that, but I just wonder when you first realized it was causing harm.
0: Yeah, well, I hope. I mean, I've now spent my life like making things like The Social Dilemma, fighting back against all this work on translating animal language, understanding the language of like crows and whales, and I hope at the end of my life I don't just end up with a tombstone that says like he scrolled. But that said, I invented infinite scroll in 2006, and this is before social media really got going. And what I learned was that my good intentions got eaten by the incentives of these companies. And the incentives are to gather as much of your time, it becomes a race to the bottom of the brainstem for your attention. And that creates a raft of issues because the things that are more polarizing, more hateful, the things that are worse for your mental health are the things that the algorithm selects for because it's selecting for getting reactions out of you. And really, it was by the time of 2012, 2013, when you could like walk down the street and see people's heads bowed to their phones, paying attention to something distant, and a supercomputer essentially pointed at their mind rather than the people around them. But it's like, this needs to stop. That the asymmetric knowledge that we as designers and technologists know about how your mind works and your children's mind work is no longer being used to help, but instead to hurt. And now it's something like 100,000 human lifetimes are wasted by infinite scroll every week.
1: And does that trouble you?
0: It does. It does. And, you know, if I try to find solace, it's that inventing infinite scroll, it's not such an amazing invention. It's the kind of thing that gets invented many times by many different people. But I don't think that absolves us technologists from the responsibility of understanding that when you're playing with technology that touches people's lives for 8 hours a day, you have a deep responsibility for caring for those people and the time that you're displacing, and then coordinating, because where the companies always hide is saying, well, look, if I don't make a version that's more addictive, that shows shorter form videos, that preys on psychology, then somebody else will. And so, you know, I have a fiduciary duty to like doing this thing for my shareholders. And what the companies should have done, and I think their moral responsibility is to coordinate to create safe ground rules so that

0: Social media could have been the thing that connected humanity and that had us experience the most love and the most community. But obviously, they've done the opposite, and that's because of those incentives. And it's our job to create the new kinds of incentives that let humane technology flourish.
1: That's Asa Raskin, credited with inventing the infinite scroll and also the co-founder of the Center for Humane Technology in the United States. And I'm going to be looking at more aspects of the debate that's underway about smartphones and social media the next time I'm back in the Tech Life's presenter chair. You might not realise it, but shipping can be a surprisingly dirty business. I bet that got your attention. Well, so much of what we buy has travelled by sea at some point. Those giant cargo ships keep global trade moving, but they also produce a huge amount of greenhouse gas emissions. In fact, estimates suggest shipping is responsible for around 2-3% of the world's emissions each year. The Global Maritime Forum says that if the shipping industry were a country, it would be the world's sixth largest emitter. Now, a UK startup believes it's found a way to tackle that problem. The company is called Seabound. Its co-founder and CEO, Alicia Fredrickson, told me how their carbon capture technology works.
2: So picture a shipping container. We fill it with little pebbles or little rocks called lime, and then we put the container onto a ship and we connect pipes from the ship's engine. And essentially, the exhaust gas from the engine passes through this container of little pebbles, and the CO2 is soaked up by the lime and it turns into limestone. And that's everything that happens on board. So it's a very simple chemical reaction to trap the CO2 from the engine. And then when we get back to port, we lift effectively the box of rocks off of the ship, and then we can sell the limestone to be used as a building material in construction, or we can recycle it on land to reuse the lime to capture more CO2.
1: Your system relies on lime to capture carbon dioxide, but producing it itself is energy intensive and releases carbon dioxide as well. So when you look at the full life cycle, is there a genuine net climate benefit?
2: Yes, so we work with lime companies, both existing players as well as startups, to produce lime in a green way so that there aren't emissions from its production. And those are the key partners that we work with to source our material for carbon capture on ships.
1: And you've got the numbers that show that there's more carbon dioxide captured than generated overall?
2: Yes, absolutely. So this is something that we do as a climate startup, but many other peers of ours as well. It's called a life cycle assessment. And so you basically document all of the different steps of your process from end to end and all of the emissions associated with that. And then any emissions you have to subtract from the total amount that you capture. So this is definitely something that we scrutinize regularly.
1: And what happens to the limestone produced on board once the ship reaches the port? You mentioned some of it could be sold, but I wonder, could it also be stored or reused?
2: Yeah, so there's a couple of options. So one is to sell the material for use as a building material. So it could be put into roads or buildings. It could be used for different construction projects. The other thing we could do is recycle it. And that essentially means separating the lime from the CO2. That way we can reuse the lime to capture more CO2 on another ship. Then the CO2 that's resulting there can either be sequestered or it could actually be sold for new products like fuels or chemicals.
1: So the end product or the end use case of the limestone affects the overall carbon balance?
2: Yeah, so it depends on what you want to do with the carbon. So the most sort of simple or straightforward recommendation is to store the CO2 underground if you are recycling the limestone. And that way you are continually reducing the CO2 emissions. If you turn it into a new product, like a fuel, then it would be released when that fuel is burned. But crucially, you could then capture carbon on the ship that is burning that clean fuel and essentially keep the CO2 in circulation and have this circular fuel system.
1: And you've tested this technology on real vessels at sea and in port. What capture rates are you actually seeing in real world conditions? And I just wonder what prevents you from capturing 100% of the exhaust emissions?
2: Sure. So we've done a couple of paid pilots so far For the first one, we were on a medium-sized container ship. My team and I actually took turns sailing around the Middle East to run the trials on board, and we reached about 80% CO2 capture efficiency and about 90% for sulfur emissions. So we capture other types of emissions on ships as well. For our second pilot, which was in the port of Long Beach in California, we reached about 95% CO2 capture efficiency. So we've proven at high efficiency so far. I think to go even further than that, there is a theoretical limit for what lime can do. So for us, it's really just about being, you know, up or as close to that limit as possible.
1: Some climate campaigners argue that carbon capture risks delaying the transition to cleaner fuels because it allows ships to keep burning fossil fuels. How do you respond to that criticism?
2: Yeah, it's a good point. I think there are many different types of assets, including ships, but also including some facilities on land that are considered very hard to abate. And that means that there's no other solutions for reducing their emissions. So I think in the absence of alternative solutions, carbon capture is the best thing that we can do. And it's much, much better than letting those emissions be released. And to kind of paint that more clearly as well, for a ship, it typically operates for 25 to 30, sometimes 35 years. There are ships being built today that will only be able to burn fossil fuels. They will not be able to electrify. They won't run on clean green fuels. And so the best thing we could do is reduce their emissions, again, by capturing carbon and retrofitting them.
1: You received some recognition for the work that you're doing, which must be great. What does that award mean for you and for Seabound?
2: Yeah, I was very fortunate recently to win the Bold Future Award from the CLECO, which is the longest running business award for women in business. And I think it's very encouraging that people outside of shipping essentially have recognized our work. Shipping, I think, is often out of sight, out of mind. But actually, I think for solutions like ours to be successful, we need broader awareness from people outside of shipping in order to help catalyze these solutions, especially because shipping touches all of us. It moves about 90% of the world's goods. And so the more people that we can reach, essentially, the more likely we are to achieve the impact that we're aiming for.
1: That's Alicia Fredrickson, the co-founder and CEO of Seabound. Well, I hope you enjoyed today's edition of Tech Life. One of my favourite things is hearing from you, our lovely listeners, so feel free to contact us about any tech that you're interested in or a story that you want to share. techlife@bbc.co.uk is our email address, or WhatsApp us a text message or a voice memo. Our number is +44 330 1230 320. Please let us know your name and the country where you live. Today's Tech Life was produced by Tom Quinn and presented by me, Shona McCallum.

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1: Wildlife traffickers are making huge sums of money by smuggling ants out of Kenya. 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
3: Our chief international correspondent, Lise Doucet, is in Jerusalem.
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0: ABC News with David Rollins. The US military says it has struck a large island in the Strait of Hormuz, targeting Iranian defence and missile sites. Nick Parmeter has the latest.
1: Tanba Island, claimed by Iran since 1971 from what would become the United Arab Emirates, is viewed as a strategic point in the strait. US Central Command says the strikes further degraded Iran's ability to attack commercial shipping in the Strait of Hormuz.

0: Nord.
1: Well, AI is happening. It's having an impact immediately, I'm sure, in this studio. I'm encouraging workers to recognise that artificial intelligence is happening. Change is happening, and they have an interest in shaping that change because if not, then they don't get a say.
0: A Perth cybersecurity expert says a suspected cyber attack on a national healthcare provider may open up the opportunity for patients to be scammed or extorted. Partnered Health's Impacted Perth clinics are the Champion Drive Medical Centre in Armidale, Rockingham City Family Practice and Joondalup City Medical Group. The company said information which may have been accessed across 21 clinics nationwide includes Medicare numbers, medical information and other personal details. ECU Professor Paul Haskell Dowland has told ABC Radio Perth that the data itself doesn't necessarily enable any cybercrime to be directly undertaken.
2: It mainly opens up the opportunities for people to be scammed, extorted, but not to steal credentials, for example, or to steal someone's identity in any easy manner.
0: Meta is facing legal action from 26 US employees who claim that artificial intelligence systems were used to help select workers for layoffs. Kaveh Akbari has the story.
3: The lawsuit alleges staff on medical, parental or family leave were disproportionately targeted because their measured work output was reduced while they were away. They are among the 8,000 employees, or about 10% of its workforce, Meta said it would lay off in May. They claimed the company relied on internal AI systems, actively monitoring data and performance rankings to determine who would be made redundant. Meta has rejected the claims, saying they lack merit and workforce decisions were made by people, not AI.
0: A man seeking voluntary assisted dying under the ACT's new laws remains ineligible for the scheme following an appeal to the Territory's Civil and Administrative Tribunal. Declan Gooch takes up the story.
4: The Canberran applied to end his life under ACT laws. Court documents show he cited three conditions that together amounted to chronic pain syndrome that were progressive and terminal. But he was deemed ineligible for the scheme by the practitioner who assessed him, who found his condition was not advanced, progressive or expected to cause death, as the law requires, and that it was unclear whether he had the required decision-making capacity. The Canberran appealed the finding in the Civil and Administrative Tribunal, which has ruled he did have the necessary decision-making capacity, but it had no power to rule on whether his health condition met the legal criteria.
0: Argentina's vice president has stoked tensions ahead of the World Cup soccer semi-final with England by directly linking the match to the Falklands War of the early 1980s. The BBC's Mimi Swaby reports.
5: Argentina and England will resume one of international football's most storied rivalries at the Atlanta Stadium, with historic tension playing a part in the pre-match build-up. Argentina's vice president's message has added fuel to the fire, but her message contradicts the position of Argentina's coach, Lionel Scaloni, who says it's just a football match. History makes it very emotional, but it should not be mixed up with sad events of the past. An Argentine War Veterans Federation has also called on fans to focus on football rather than politics.
0: ABC News.

0: And that match between England and Argentina will kick off in just under 1 hour's time. Who will play Spain in the Soccer World Cup final for 2026? Let's see the capital city weather today. I'm sure a lot of people are staying up for that game. Brisbane, 21 and showers. Sydney, 18 with showers increasing. Canberra will have a sunny day after some morning frost, a high of 15 eventually. It'll also top out at 15 in Melbourne and Hobart. A possible shower for the Victorian capital, partly cloudy in Hobart. It'll be mostly sunny in Adelaide today, a nice crisp 16 degrees. 23 for Perth.
1: Hello, this is Alex Ritson with the newsroom. In less than an hour, one of football's great rivalries will play out at the World Cup. Argentina versus England is a rare event. The last time they met was in 2005, a match England won, and the men's semi-final in Atlanta is kicking off 40 years after the teams played in Mexico in one of the most controversial international

0: football fixtures ever. In that 1986 World Cup match, Argentina's Diego Maradona scored by using his hand to punch the ball into the net, which he called the Hand of God goal, and then 4 minutes later scored another, which has been called the goal of the century. Argentina won 2-1, and their supporters in Atlanta are confident of victory against England again.
1: I want us to get to the finals, go against Spain. I was so surprised about France losing. I feel like England can really give us a bit of a workout, but I expect a lot from Argentina, and I hope we win.
2: We have Messi, we have Enzo Fernandez, we have Tagliafico, we have Paredes.
3: One interesting reason that we have seen in the way Argentina plays was the amazing comeback. They have a lot of heart and passion, and you can never count Argentina out. It's always drama, suspense.
4: We expect to win, obviously.
5: Of course.
4: We're going for everything.
2: Vamos, Argentina!
5: Vamos, Argentina!
0: Politics has always hung over an Argentina-England match because of the war the two countries fought in 1982. Then, Argentina invaded the Falkland Islands, which is a British overseas territory. Britain sent a task force and reclaimed the archipelago in the South Atlantic. But Buenos Aires still claims sovereignty, and football and the Malvinas, as the Argentinians call the islands, are about the only issues which unite their country, and the war has been raised again, as I heard from our global affairs reporter, Mimi Swaby.
6: In the build-up to this match, a very anticipated match, there's been a lot of fuel added to the political fire, alongside that on the sporting field. Most notably is the Vice President, Victoria Villarroel, has taken to social media and put out a pretty inflammatory post. She has branded the English as pirates and usurpers, saying this isn't just another match and she's not going to be politically correct or cold-hearted. It's against the English. And then went on to say that it's always something more. It's about the Malvinas, which is the Falkland Islands in English. It's about Diego Maradona, and it's Leo Messi's last one, referring to his possible last World Cup. So some pretty inflammatory word choices, but all centred around the disputed Falkland Islands, or Las Malvinas, which is a really sour spot for the Argentinians. And this has been used as a political token to unite people against the English, or unite people if they're running for a presidential campaign, anything like that. And we're seeing that seep into the football field. However, this very strong message contradicts Argentina's coach, Lionel Scaloni, who said it's just a football match. History makes it very emotional, but it should not be mixed up with sad events on the past, really bringing attention to the pitch, saying this is what we need to focus on. And this message was reiterated by an Argentinian Veterans Society, Veterans Federation, who also called on fans to focus on the football and not the politics. So some mixed messages, very divisive messages, but just really emphasises how volatile and passionate this match will be, both kind of on a political side, but again, on the sporting pitch too.
0: Yeah, it's interesting hearing the Argentine football coach saying this is just about the football, because there have been images that have made their way out of the Argentine dressing room of the players chanting about the Malvinas, as they call them, the Falkland Islands.
6: There has, and that isn't uncommon in football. Politics has its way of seeping into football chants. I think it's all about getting under the opponent's skin. And like I said, Las Malvinas, the Falkland Islands, is a really touchy subject for lots of Argentinians. So this, again, is something trying to get under the opponents, psych them out, and has turned into a football chant. If it's more than that, who knows? But for the players,

0: I think as the match is approaching very quickly, focus will be turning away from the politics and more to the tactics, the importance of this game. And that has been a lot of tensions. And the US has increased their security ahead of this match because of off and on pitch tensions and emotions between Argentina and England. But looking at some of the Argentinian headlines on the media saying this match will define a generation. Messi has waited 21 years for this match. Just a reminder that last time England and Argentina met on the international stage, Messi couldn't play. He had been suspended, so he watched from the bench. So many are really looking forward to him take on the Three Lions.
1: The BBC's global affairs reporter, Mimi Swaby. So, Argentina, the defending champions, are hoping to become the first side to win back-to-back World Cups since Brazil in 1962. But they struggled in their matches against Cape Verde and Egypt. The only time England's men have won the tournament was in 1966, and they've been chasing an international football trophy ever since. This is their third World Cup semi-final since 1966. So will it be third time lucky? Can they reach the final against Spain in New Jersey on Sunday? We can go live to the BBC's Nomir Iqbal, who's at a fairly noisy fan zone with some England supporters somewhere in London. Nomir, tell us where you are and what the atmosphere is like.
2: I hope you can hear me. The atmosphere is so electric. I'm at the Box Park in Wembley. They've been hosting World Cup screenings, and I think it's safe to say that all the fans that are here right now, there's up to 2,000 of them, are England fans, ready to hopefully for them watch England's men's football team make history. And there's a real party atmosphere here already. There's a DJ, you can hear behind me, playing. There's lots of bars, there's street food. And I have not found one England fan who doesn't believe that England can't win tonight, that they can't beat Argentina. They are super confident about it. They think this is a different England team. They're also very much, I think, incentivised by the fact that France were knocked out of the World Cup by Spain yesterday. Of course, Spain are reigning European championships, and it wasn't entirely an upset, but for many of England fans, they think that it's possible. And of course, it's not just a football game. I mean, in pure footballing terms, it should be a brilliant game to watch, but this is old rivalries we're talking about, as we've been hearing there. Many fans, well, in fact, all of them I've spoken to be honest, say that this is more than just football.
1: I presume a lot of the people you're talking to, though, weren't even born when even the hand of God happened.
2: I know, right? And so for them, this is so inherited as well. That, you know, that's the thing with football. It's very tribal in many ways. They have parents and grandparents who very much remember all the political controversies between England and Argentina. Not just the hand of God, but also the boot of Beckham, the redemption arc, and all that kind of history off the pitch as well, in terms of the political history. I did say to some of the fans, we're talking about really young people here, do you care about all that political history? We saw the tweet put out by the Argentinian vice president, for example, who called England the invaders. And I put that to some of the supporters there, and they were like, absolutely, we do believe in this in a political sense as well. So it is a very deep rivalry. But I think at the same time, when it comes down to it, people just want to enjoy the football. They want to, you know, see, like I said, in pure footballing terms, just a really great game tonight. And honestly, nobody wants it to go to penalties. England and penalties, as we know, doesn't do very well for the nation's psyche. So people are hoping that the game will be decided within 90 minutes.
1: Nomir, thank you so much. At a lively fan zone near England's Wembley, the home of English football, and we will check back with Nomir in the hours ahead. To other things now, and the US war with Iran. Tehran has doubled down on its threat to block other trading routes in the region after the US launched a new wave of airstrikes for a fifth day in a row. US Central Command said it had carried out drone, air and navy attacks aimed at degrading Iran's capacity to attack commercial shipping in the Strait of Hormuz following its strikes overnight. Iran's Revolutionary Guards

said the strait would remain shut until the US ended its acts of aggression, while also saying that other oil and gas export channels could be closed. Tehran has continued to target what it says are US military assets, with Bahrain and Kuwait saying they've intercepted missiles. Last night, President Trump warned power plants and bridges would be hit if Iran did not return to the negotiating table. The escalation of hostilities between the US and Iran in recent days has underscored the strategic importance of the Strait of Hormuz to the global economy, triggering a sharp rise in oil prices. But our business editor, Simon Jack, told me the huge energy crisis

0: forecast by many analysts had not materialised so far.
1: If we go back to sort of April, May, you had the International Energy Agency saying that this crisis was going to be worse than all the other oil crises we'd seen before, back in the early 70s and the 80s, and the tanker wars of 2008, and it was going to cause a global economic crisis. It didn't happen. Now, what's very interesting about that, it turns out that the world energy supply network proved itself to be more resilient than thought. And that another big factor, which is perhaps underreported, is the role of China in all of this. Now, China, obviously a massive consumer of energy, it managed to draw down on its reserves, but also moderate demand in China in a way that hasn't damaged its economy. So I think if you want to read what's going to happen next, I think that seeing what China does next with its own demand, what's happening with its reserves, is actually crucial to seeing whether we re-escalate to oil prices, which actually create an economic crisis. It's not just oil, remember, that goes through the Gulf. It's the Strait of Hormuz. It's lots of other products like fertilizer for food. And it is interesting that you've seen wheat prices begin to pick up again this week. Now, some of that is to do with Ukrainian attacks in the Black Sea on Russian ships, big exporter of wheat. But it's such a complex picture. But what is interesting is that this so-called worst crisis in oil supply in history, according to the IEA, did not translate, yet at least, into the kind of economic crisis that some predicted. So I'm not saying that there is no potential economic crisis here. Maybe there is, but it hasn't materialised yet. And the way the world supplies its oil, what have you, has proven pretty nimble, pretty agile, pretty resilient to this point.
0: The Iranians do have potentially another card up their sleeve, which they're starting to talk about, which is if they could persuade their allies, the Houthi rebels, to close the Bab el-Mandeb crossing.
1: Yeah.
0: That could feed into this badly.
1: This could escalate things significantly, because if you look at a map of the Middle East, you've got Saudi Arabia, if you like, going down the middle with the Persian Gulf on its right and the Red Sea on its left. Saudi Arabia has a coastline on both of those sides. On the other side of the Red Sea is Yemen, and Iran has proxy interests there in the Houthis, who over several years have been bombarding shipping from time to time. And if you were to cut that off as well as that, then, you know, if Strait of Hormuz is about 20%, then Red Sea and Bab el-Mandeb is maybe 8 to 10%, then you're obviously got two important choke points.
2: BBC's business editor Simon Jack. Simon mentioned China there. Official figures indicate that the country's economy has slowed to its lowest rate of growth in 3 years. Strong exports and manufacturing have been offset by weak household spending, undermining efforts to rebalance the economy away from exports. Growth fell from 5% a year in the first 3 months of 2026 to 4.3%. This was below government growth targets. But Kerry Brown, Professor of Chinese Studies at King's College in London, says there's no cause for alarm.
3: Over the last nearly three decades, China has had 6, 7, sometimes over 10% growth. So we're used to this story of really, really good GDP growth figures. But I think even the Chinese government knows that this fixation with one particular piece of data, and it's not a very sophisticated piece of data, I mean, it doesn't tell you a great deal, is not enough. I mean, the Chinese economy is incredibly complicated. Some parts of it at the moment are going through enormous stress. Some are the cause of the domestic economy. Some is because of external international issues like the US war on Iran. And some are just structural. So, you know, it's an important piece of data, because not a great deal of data sometimes comes out of China. It gives you a bit of a health check. But I don't think it's really as dramatic maybe as it may look. It's not a great kind of growth figure, but it's still positive. It's certainly not China in recession. So I guess the Chinese government will know they've got to do a bit more work to get it back to where it needs to be, but they certainly have the tools in which they can try and do that.
2: Meanwhile, a new international report suggests global perceptions of China are now more favourable than those of the United States. The Pew Research Center asked tens of thousands of people in 36 countries to name their most important ally and which country posed the greatest threat. In a stark turnaround from Pew's last such report in 2019, China emerged as one of the top

0: three allies, including in all sub-Saharan Africa and Latin American countries. Most respondents also said they had greater confidence in Xi Jinping as a leader than in Donald Trump. You're listening to The Newsroom from the BBC World Service. Commemorations are taking place in Turkey to mark 10 years since one of the bloodiest coup attempts in the country's modern history, when a faction of the Turkish military launched a coordinated attempt to topple President Recep Tayyip Erdogan's government. At the time, fighter jets were seen flying over the capital Ankara, and Parliament came under fire. Thousands of ordinary people took to the streets after President Erdogan called on the public to stop the coup. Today, hundreds of civilians marched on Istanbul's former Bosphorus Bridge, renamed Martyrs Bridge, where civilians and soldiers faced each other a decade ago. They paid their respects to the civilians who lost their lives. Hilkan Boran from BBC Turkish is in Istanbul. He told us more about the coup and how it changed Turkey.
1: 253 people have lost their lives that night and the following morning, including 184 civilians, and they are considered martyrs in Turkey today. 34 soldiers involved in the coup attempt have also been killed, so there was a substantial threat both to the government and to those who were protesting against this attempt to topple the government. Istanbul and Ankara were the main targets, with fighter jets bombing the Turkish parliament and tanks rolling over cars in the streets of Istanbul. And a key turning point of the night came when President Erdogan joined the TV broadcast on FaceTime. He called on everybody to take to the streets and stop the coup attempt. And millions of people, both his supporters and critics, took to the streets and challenged the military units. He himself was in the resort town of Marmaris, where special forces teams were dispatched to kill or capture him. These soldiers clashed with his bodyguards and eventually retreated. Soldiers also stormed the state broadcaster TRT studios, where they forced an anchor to read their so-called peace at home declaration that night. Now, critics of President Erdogan say that he used this coup attempt as a pretense, if you will, to consolidate his rule. Centralization has been the name of the game in Turkey for the past decade, and centralization of power in the government, specifically for President Erdogan. He pushed for a presidential system instead of the previous parliamentary system after the 15th of July. This new system has strengthened the executive branch and all but muted the other two, judicial and legislative branches of the government. He has launched a wide-ranging witch hunt, resulting in the detention of leading civil society personas and closure or transfer to the government of numerous institutions, media organizations and companies. But Erdogan and his supporters say otherwise. They defend these changes and the new system. They say that this consolidation of power in the previous decade guarantees the continuation of the Turkish state, as well as ensuring security and perpetuating democracy. And another key word is stability for Erdogan and his supporters, because they associate these changes that Turkey underwent after the coup attempt with more stability.
0: Hilkan Boran from BBC Turkish in Istanbul. One of the 10 best-selling fiction out of the 10 best-selling fiction paperbacks in the UK, 9 of them involve the death of at least one female character. The genres range from crime and historical fiction to domestic noir, a subgenre of crime fiction where stories are set at home. This is hardly a new trend, from Daphne du Maurier's novel Rebecca to Gillian Flynn's Gone Girl. A murdered or endangered woman has become one of fiction's most commercially successful genres. So, why does fiction keep returning to the same plot, and is it a problem? My colleague James Menendez asked Laura Wilson, a writer of thrillers and psychological crime novels for young adults.
2: No, I don't think it's a problem. I think the domestic noir, which is super popular at the moment, it goes back a long way, you know, earlier than Rebecca. Wuthering Heights is a domestic noir, if you like. But I think one of the reasons that it's so popular at the moment is because it takes place in and around the home. And statistically, women are the biggest consumers of all fiction, and that's true of crime fiction. And there's this paradox there, which is that home is the place where we should feel the most safe. And it's a very good way to explore that, those anxieties around that.
3: Yeah, we should make clear that actually, you know, it's not men buying these books about women being murdered or endangered for some prurient reason. I mean, women are buying these books in huge numbers.
2: Yes, they make up the majority of sales. But I think that the needle has sort of shifted on this a bit from the time when you got

0: the heroic male detective who was investigating the murder of a woman, which would take place in the first pages. And all we ever knew about this poor woman was that maybe her name, and that she was a blonde, a redhead, or a brunette, as if those things were personality types. And it was just really an excuse for the man to be terrifically heroic. Now I think there's much more thought behind it, and it's much more a way for readers to explore these dark emotions and also maybe to understand a bit more about threats and red flags.
1: And when you're writing, I mean, are these questions going through your mind?
0: Yes, constantly. You mentioned earlier about sort of being prurient or unnecessarily sensational. And I think it's very important to steer away from that. But the fact is that crime fiction is one of the best ways of exploring social issues in any kind of fiction. And it is reflecting reality that while men who are murdered will very often get murdered by a stranger, women are often murdered by people who should absolutely be the ones who love and cherish them. So there's this sort of terrifying contradiction at the heart of it.
2: Crime thriller writer Laura Wilson. We end the programme where we began, with the World Cup. Football supporters, all sports fans really, can have complicated loyalties linked to politics, nationhood, even family ties. The semi-final match between England and Argentina is particularly tricky for fans in Scotland. The country is part of the United Kingdom. So those fans might be expected to support England now their own team has been eliminated. But Scotland has always had its own unique identity, and for historical reasons, that often comes with a touch of animosity towards England and the English. You asked people in the Scottish city of Glasgow who they'd be rooting for, England or Argentina.
3: I'm going to be supporting Argentina, probably. This is a controversial one in my family because my wife's from Brazil and she's going to be supporting England. So we're both annoyed at each other for supporting the other team.
4: I'm going to watch the World Cup because anybody but England can win. We're not watching it if England's winning. I've turned the telly off.
5: I hope Argentina wins because I'm Scottish, fully Scottish. And I feel like if England won, they would make it very apparent to us. So I'm just going to support Argentina.
6: I hope that England wins tomorrow. They've got a great team. Jude Bellingham, Birmingham City. My dad's the biggest Blue Nose. So all rooting for England.
7: Argentina are better. Better players, better team.
8: I get the support of my neighbours, but personally, I don't like the English football team. It's just, they think they're better than everyone.
9: Yeah, no, one of the guys in our course is English, so we'll be there to support Argentina. Absolutely.
2: Football fans in Scotland mostly hoping for a win for Argentina. Scotland, of course, out of the World Cup some time ago. Lots of coverage on the BBC News website, including footage of the England team arriving at the stadium. You've been listening to The Newsroom.
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11: We're in a renaissance of science, and amazing new tools are becoming available. We're tackling new diseases, and that's the exciting part. The bad part is there's been this incredible politicization of vaccines.
12: It's often been said that arts and culture can benefit our mood, but you might be surprised to learn they can actually make a real difference to our physical health too.
13: These figures were so high for food poisoning, and they've said the burden is similar to that of TB or malaria or HIV.
14: We have a right to expect food safety, and that isn't the case across the globe.
15: The T cells that came from the after-lunch draw, they were better at doing their job. And what T cells do is find infected cells and remove them. It suggested that a meal really did make a difference.
10: Health and well-being from the BBC World Service.
16: And then there were three. We started with 48. Now only three sides remain at the FIFA World Cup. And in just a few hours' time, we'll know the identity of the final two teams at the tournament. The second semi-final kicks off in Atlanta later on Wednesday. But will it be England or Argentina who'll book their place in the final against Spain on Sunday? Coming up on Sport Today, we will be in the USA for all the build-up. Join me, Mike Williams, in 2 minutes.
17: BBC News with Lisa Costello. Iran's top negotiator has said Iran's national security depends on maintaining control of the Strait of Hormuz. Mohammed Baghed Ghalibaf called the war with the US an existential struggle.

0: US Central Command says it's conducted further strikes against Iran's coastal defense system. Lebanese and Israeli officials have ended the latest round of US-mediated talks with little progress. Lebanese officials appear frustrated, believing little can be achieved before elections in Israel in October. Argentina will shortly face England in Atlanta in the World Cup semi-final. Argentina are current world champions, while England are hoping to reach the final for the first time in 60 years. President Volodymyr Zelensky has said Ukraine could double its output of military drones to 20 million a year after agreeing a joint partnership with the EU. The bloc said the deal would use European industrial capacity to mass-produce technology developed by Kyiv. The French National Assembly has voted to establish the right to assisted dying under strict conditions. The law would allow assisted dying for French adults with a serious and incurable life-threatening illness in an advanced or terminal stage. A new international report suggests global perceptions of China are now more favourable than those of the United States. The survey in 36 countries asked people to name their most important ally. China emerged in the top three in many regions. President Trump has criticised the Democratic governor of New York State after she announced a one-year moratorium on the construction of large data centres. Mr. Trump said that income from them would be going to mostly Republican states. Mountain guides have suspended work on the Italian side of Mont Blanc. The glacier leading to Western Europe's highest peak is being destabilised by heat waves. BBC News.
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6: Destination Atlanta. There is just 28 minutes to go until kickoff in the second semi-final of the FIFA World Cup. And there is no doubt the state capital of Georgia is the place to be for football fans today.

Yes, this is the sound of Argentina fans in Atlanta earlier today. They have descended on the city in their thousands ahead of the defending champions World Cup semi-final with England, which, as we say, is just moments away from getting started. Mind you, their opponents are in fine voice

0: The atmosphere well and truly building. Hello from me, Mike Williams. A very warm welcome to Sport Today, where we will bring you all the build-up to the Men's World Cup second semi-final, which is, as we say, moments away in Atlanta. You will not miss any of the build-up with us here. Of course, the winners tonight between Argentina and England will progress to the final on Sunday, where they will face Spain. That final being held in the New York, New Jersey Stadium. Well, Sport Today's Dedeth Lloyd will be there for us on Sunday with a very special edition of Sports World. She will also be keeping right across tonight's match in Atlanta, and she joins us now. Dedeth, you have the team news ahead of this crunch match between England and Argentina. Bring us that now. Any major surprises?
1: Hi there, Michael. Before I get to the team news, I can tell you I'm in Midtown Manhattan in a sports bar that has been completely overtaken by England fans. So if you've not got a ticket for the game and live in New York, the Central Park Tavern on West 57th Street is certainly the place to be. I was here on Tuesday for the Spain-France game, and that was around 60-40 in favour of Spain supporters. Today, though, the St George's Society are here. It's a huge expat community of people from England who live in New York. They've completely embedded themselves in this bar. White shirts everywhere, muttering of red England away shirts as well. But as for the team news, Mike, three changes for England. Reece James is fit to start at right back. Jed Spence gets the nod at left back after playing well when he came on as a sub against Norway. So it means Ezri Konsa and Nico O'Reilly drop out. Morgan Rogers is also rewarded with his second World Cup start. He replaces Noni Madueke. And Declan Rice, crucially after struggling with illness, is fit. As for world champions Argentina, just the one change. Giuliano Simeone comes in for Rodrigo De Paul on the right. Messi, remember, is joint top scorer with Kylian Mbappe on 8 goals at this World Cup. He'll have the chance to surpass that outright today. Let's hear, though, from the England head coach, Thomas Tuchel. He's leading England into a first World Cup semi-final since 2018 and only fourth overall. Tuchel says it will be emotionally charged given the rivalry with Argentina.
2: I think the fixture in itself and the prospect to go to the final fuels us. I think we will be up for the fight. I think it will be an emotional game. I think it will be a tough game. I think but it will only also be just a football game. But I think on the highest level, in momentum swings and in emotional and in the competitiveness of both teams.
3: And coming up with a game plan to stop Lionel Messi, is that almost a great challenge?
2: Well, a lot of coaches have tried, a lot of teams have tried. He seems to have always another gear. He seems to have always another solution. He's just very unique. I think no one needs me to speak about him. It's, I think, the first time I play against him with one of my teams. Yeah, we're up for that. We know what we're facing. We know the quality of him in particular. We know we can see the commitment of the group to do everything for him. And to build everything around him. They have the experience of the last win. They are the reigning champions. The group is almost the same group. So, yeah, we want to take out the champions of the tournament. We want to take them down. We want to beat them. That's the target. That's what we prepare for.
3: Two games, Thomas, away from immortality for England and for you. Well, it's there, isn't it? It's close.
2: Yes, it's close. It's close, and it totally changes the mood. It totally changes the spirit. Absolutely. I can feel everyone excited. I'm myself excited. It's there. It's close. You can feel it. And there's this.
3: You can feel it in your players.
2: I can feel it in the group. I can feel it in the staff. Everyone is basically ready to go.
1: So that's England head coach Thomas Tuchel speaking to Kelly Summers there. He seems unfazed, doesn't he, by the challenge ahead. This is, of course, why the Football Association appointed the German 18 months ago, because of his tournament mentality. Let's, though, hear from the England defender, Mark Gahey, who will be partnering John Stones in the England defence this evening. How's he feeling ahead of facing Argentina?
4: I mean, the storyline's all set up, isn't it? So, it's exciting. Exciting not just for everyone back home, but for us as well. And all I can say is everyone's looking forward to it.
5: How is everyone after the exertions of playing in that heat in Miami?
4: Everyone's good. Everyone's super good. We've stepped up recovery, made sure everyone's in the best conditions to possibly, you know, try and make history again. So let's see what happens.
5: You've obviously experience of being at the latter end of tournaments. you know, when it gets this far into a tournament and, you know, there'll be 8 matches to play here, how do you manage yourself at this stage?
4: He could argue that you could manage yourself, and there's times where you just have to go for it. And I think in moments like this, I think it's important that, you know, you find the balance between the two, when you can manage yourself and when it's time to go for it. So, you know, I think this team has enough know-how and experience to do that in these moments.
5: In the quarterfinal and into the semi-final, you're going from Erling Haaland to Lionel Messi. The challenge of playing against Lionel Messi?
4: I mean, it's a completely different challenge, but equally as exciting. Arguably one of the best players that's ever played football. So, you know, I'm excited to play in this game, to play against him and the rest of Argentina, obviously. But we've got great players ourselves, so we'll be dangerous ourselves.
5: How often does Pep Guardiola reference Messi?
4: In the 6 months I was there, quite a few times, to be honest.
5: In what setting?
4: Just his mentality, you know, for someone his age to be, you know, still at a World Cup and still doing the things that he's doing. So you just take things like that from his game and try and implement it in this game. And I think as a team, we've shown that a lot, and hopefully we can carry on showing that.
5: Yeah. And I mean, it is the ultimate challenge, isn't it, to take on the world champions?
4: Yeah, it's the ultimate challenge. It's not. I'd say it's not the final challenge. We hope, but it's a big one, and one that everyone's really looking forward to. One that everyone's prepared for, and hopefully things go our way.
1: England defender Mark Gahey, you may be able to listen.

0: to the song that's playing at the moment, Vindaloo by Fat Les. It's traditionally an English football song. Where else would it be but here, of course? I'm struggling to find an Argentina fan, Mike. There are plenty of English fans, like I say. There's around 30 big TV screens on the walls. And remember, this has just gone 2:30 in the afternoon, New York time. So some people have taken the day off. Some people have come straight from work, they've told me. It's been building up nicely here for the last half an hour or so in particular. A really great atmosphere. But as I say, struggling to so far find any Argentina fans. I'm told they've taken over the fan zone at Rockefeller in the city. But we've had all the English pop songs here. We've had Fleetwood Mac, Blur. The music, though, Mike, will soon be stopping and the focus will turn to football.
1: Come on, Delith, admit it. I know you love a bit of Vindaloo. It's by an artist called Fat Les, isn't it? It must be one of your favourites. I want to know, have you got a good view of the screen? Because where you are sounds so busy, that venue. Surely you've managed to bag a spot that where you can watch the match later.
0: Right in front of a screen. As I say, there's around 30 dotted around the rooms here. So wherever you are, wherever there's fans in front of you, behind you, to the side of you, everyone at some point is going to be able to see the football.
1: Enjoy it, Delith, and many thanks for joining us. As we say, not long to go now, less than 20 minutes until kickoff in Atlanta. That is Delith Lloyd in New York. She will be back this weekend for two special editions of Sports World Live from the USA, building up to that World Cup final. So we have heard the England perspective ahead of this semi-final on Wednesday. What about their opponents? The defending champions, Argentina, are, of course, looking to move one step closer to retaining their trophy. So let's hear from the absolute official expert of all things South American football, Tim Vickery. The journalist has been telling me about the historical nature of this rivalry between Argentina and England and why it is of great importance to the South American fans.
2: No, there's no doubt about it. It's felt much, much more acutely in Argentina than it is in England, because it goes much, much deeper than the war between the two countries 44 years ago. It goes right to the fact that Argentina was a kind of unofficial, informal part of the British Empire. Once the British elite realised that you didn't have to control a place militarily to hold sway, you could control the purse strings. And this is the reason that Argentine football developed so early, because of the large British presence. And so many of the teams in Argentina, the clubs, started from British-owned railway companies or factories or schools. When the very first club in the life of Lionel Messi rejoices in the name of Newell's Old Boys. You can't get something much more English than that, can you?
1: And they have a long history of meeting at World Cups, don't they? 1962, 66, 86, 98... and most recently in 2002, but they haven't played each other in any kind of match since 2005, meaning this will be, incredibly, the very first time that Lionel Messi lines up against England. I imagine something not lost on the man himself. Last time out in Qatar, when Argentina won the World Cup famously, there was a real sense, wasn't there, that the whole team, from the manager down to the other 10 players on the pitch, were doing it for Messi. They thought maybe that might have been his last chance 4 years ago. And of course, they got over the line and there was that sense that they were doing it. That was Messi's World Cup. It was all for him. Is that the same sense this time around, now that they are defending champions?
2: Well, it is extraordinary, isn't it? This will be his 205th game for Argentina and the first against England. I think the mood in Argentina for a long time post-Qatar was it was of an extended lap of honour. And the idea was a celebration not only of being world champions, but maybe even more of kind of rolling out the red carpet and giving a dignified exit for Lionel Messi. And I think they came into that World Cup in almost lap of honour mode. They had a very easy group phase. They coasted through that, and they were coasting through their first knockout game against Cape Verde until suddenly they weren't. And then suddenly they had to kick themselves out of exhibition game mode and rediscover the competitive spirit that they needed to win in Qatar after, you'll remember, losing the first game to Saudi Arabia. And every match after that had the air of a final. The bad news for England, I think, is in the course of that Cape Verde game, this team has recovered its competitive spirit. And it's that that has enabled Argentina to get through three knockout rounds where every time they had their backs to the wall.
1: What or who do Argentina fear from this England side, do you think?

0: Oh, that's a very easy one, because the question was put to Lionel Scaloni, Argentina's coach, in the pre-match press conference yesterday. The answer is obvious. Harry Kane and Jude Bellingham, both of them seen as world-class players. And he said his team will have to work very hard to neutralise their talents.
1: Give us an overview of the feeling of the mood in South America. The optimism, or perhaps that's confidence, is usually universal, isn't it, amongst South American football fans. But as you say, after being taken to extra time by Cape Verde, being 2-0 down against Egypt, and certainly flattering to deceive against Switzerland, the Argentine fans must know this is by far their toughest test yet. But are they still confident that they can make their way to another final to defend their title on Sunday?
0: Well, remember, this team hasn't only won the World Cup. Either side of the World Cup, it's won two versions of the Copa America. So it's a little bit like that great Spain team of 15 years ago that won three consecutive tournaments. So far, they have always found a way to win. And this goes quite deep into the Argentine psyche, the idea of having to suffer, of having to dig deep. There is confidence in this team's ability to dig its way out of trouble, but there also is trepidation, because they've faced very, very few European sides since Qatar. Only Iceland in a warm-up game, a quite poor Austria side in the group phase, and now Switzerland, when it looked as if, until the red card for Embolo, the Swiss centre-forward, it looked as if Switzerland were the most likely winners of that one. Now, England would seem to have plenty more firepower than the Swiss. So mixed in with the confidence and the belief in the resilience of this team and the genius of Lionel Messi, there is also considerable trepidation about the firepower that England can put out against them.
1: All right. Our thanks, as ever, to the South American football expert, Tim Vickery, there joining us on Sport Today. Now it is time to listen to our latest edition of More Than the Score, the podcast from BBC Sport. And appropriately, the latest edition looks back at Tuesday's brilliant win for Spain in the first World Cup semi-final over the pre-tournament favourites, France. So let's hear now what the Spanish football journalist Ernest Macia told the show's presenter Lee James and our football reporter John Bennett about Spain's chances of winning the World Cup this year. Following that dominant performance over the French, Lee began asking Ernest how Spain's current midfield compares to that of the 2010 World Cup winning team, which included the great Barcelona duo of Xavi and Andreas Iniesta.
2: I think the midfield can be comparable, even if it's different, because when you have Xavi and Iniesta, you can say Pedri, you can say Rodri, they can equal in power, in capacity, in talent. But, I mean, these are different squads, and precisely this national team lacks goal. And however, they manage to allow other players to be protagonists, scoring from any angle, from midfield, from a false nine. And as they don't receive goals, because Spain has only received one goal in this World Cup, well, anything they do ahead turns out to be crucial, turns out to be key. And this is what happens with this team. It's very difficult to score a goal against Spain.
3: I'm delighted for Rodri as well, because he had that serious knee injury. People were questioning, will he ever be able to get back to where he was? It took a while, didn't it? We saw flashes, we saw signs that we were getting back towards the old Rodri in the Premier League last season. He is certainly back to his best. That was a Ballon d'Or type performance from Rodri.
4: Let me also talk about Mikel Azabal as well. Scored his fifth goal of the World Cup in that first semi-final, Ernest. So more than any other Spain player, great composure from the penalty spot. Now, he's not an icon. He's not on all the posters. He's not maybe someone that we talk about enough. Maybe that is the way he likes it, though. But he is certainly up there, isn't he, as one of the greats with the performances he's been putting in.
2: Yeah, indeed. I think the main strong point of this national team is that this is an example, the one that you mentioned, that this is a real team, that any normal player, you don't have to be David Villa, comparing the Spain of the last World Cup. You don't have to be Lamine Yamal, Pedri or Gavi. Any player, Pedro Porro, even played a fantastic game and was crucial and key. We have also to say that the national team's competition is not the same that the club competition, in which everything is very well adjusted. Here, there's more room, more space for normal teams, normal with talent, to beat France, who for me was clearly the main favorite of this for the talent, for the physicality. There was no deny that they were supposed to lift up the trophy at the end. But Spain, being a bit less talented, just a little bit, they show their superiority because they worked as a team. And any player, Oyarzabal, I mean, he's possibly not the best center forward in the world, but for Spain, he does the job. He does the job very well.
4: It works, doesn't it, within that system that Spain have. Let me ask you both then, John, first of all, does this semi-final we saw, Spain's victory over France, prove that it is attack for show, but it's the defence that wins you titles?
3: It's midfield that wins you titles. It's midfield, and that was where the control came.
4: Only one goal conceded. And,
3: yeah, you're right, only one goal conceded. But is that down to the back four? Is that down to the goalkeeper? Or is that down to the control in midfield? Word for Unai Simon, though, because there were doubts about him pre-tournament. Not doubts about his goalkeeping ability, but doubts about whether he should be the number one, because, of course, David Raya had such a great season in the Premier League with Arsenal. But there was one slight opportunity for Kylian Mbappe in that first half when Kylian Mbappe looked as though he was running through and Unai Simon came out and cleared the ball. And that was a big moment in the game. So a word for the goalkeeper, who hasn't been getting a lot of praise despite all those clean sheets.
4: What do you think then, Ernest? It's the defence and midfield that wins you titles.
2: Yeah, well, basically because Spain and Barcelona, they defend from the midfield, from the controlling the game, avoiding risks. When they lose the ball in the midfield is when the problems come. But I think this national team with Rodri, who is, I agree, an MVP, Pedri, if he plays the final, Dani Olmo, who played fantastically well, they defend with the ball in their feet. They defend positionally. They do very well. And then, of course, Spain has a correct defensive line, and there's no deny that they are good from this perspective, not taking as many risks as Barcelona or talented teams like France, Real Madrid take normally. So they are a perfect balance for this competition. Possibly they can be one of the top three teams, maybe not the best, but they can win easily this World Cup if everything goes the way it went tonight.
1: Well, time will tell. It's just a few hours to go until we find out who will face Spain in the biggest football match in the world this Sunday, the World Cup final in New York. And just to say, you can hear more of that latest episode of More Than the Score right now. Just download it from wherever you usually get your BBC podcasts. Finally, before we leave you today, let's just break away from the Football World Cup for a moment to talk golf, because the world's best players are fine-tuning their game ahead of the Open, which begins on Thursday. One of golf's four majors in the men's tournament, the 154th edition of the Championship, starts on Thursday and will be played at Royal Birkdale on the northwest coast of England. Now, hot, dry weather is expected to provide an unusual challenge for a Lynx course over the next few days. Our golf correspondent Ian Carter will be covering it. Ian, then tell us, how are we expecting this course at Birkdale to play?
5: Hello, Mike. Yes, it's exactly as you would want a Lynx golf course to play. But as you say, it's unusual that it will be as extreme as we're going to face it. The fairways are absolutely rock hard. They are a tinge of beige rather than green. The greens are very, very firm as well. Firm and fast is what we're expecting. And for the world's top players, that means that because of the distances they hit the ball, the fairways will play narrower. They will be less certain with the spins and the reactions that the ball has coming from shots that are hit out of the rough. And so it's going to be a real traditional goal.

0: morphing test for the world's best players.
1: And the conditions, I know, have come up, haven't they, in your conversations with the top players in the build-up to the opening round tomorrow?
0: Yes, because they're all trying to work out what is the best strategy. Do you boom it towards the green and shorten the approach shots, or do you play strategically, lay back and give yourself those longer shots in? So the defending champion is Scotty Scheffler, and I asked him what he's expecting from the elements.
2: Yeah, there are some extreme conditions. The wind direction is going to change as the tournament starts. So the wind we're playing it in now, it'll change pretty significantly by the time the tournament starts. But overall, you know, to be able to get some extra rest going into a major championship is never the worst thing. But, I really hate missing cuts, too.
3: Yeah. And how much fun is this very fast, firm, fiery golf course?
2: Yeah, very interesting. A lot of thinking. You know, you're going to get some weird bounces, some weird stuff's going to happen, but a lot of thinking off the tee going into the greens, and it's been a lot of fun to prepare for so far.
1: So that is the defending champion Scotty Scheffler's view. What about the European perspective, Ian, and the double Masters champion Rory McIlroy? I mean, he arrives at every major tournament these days, doesn't he, in a seemingly very relaxed mood. Is that how you've found him this week?
0: A little bit. I mean, he hesitates to say that he's too relaxed. He says he's not freewheeling, but he does feel that burden that had stalked him, if you like, for more than a decade as he tried to add to his fourth major title, that's been removed by the two victories that he's enjoyed at the Masters. He'd dearly love to add a second Open title to his resume. I've found him very bouncy, very quietly confident, I would say, and he's been telling me how he prepares for the challenge of Seaside Links Golf.
4: It's been nice the last few years to play the Scottish Open and then, you know, feel like you get back into a little bit of links golf. But yeah, you turn up to an Open, especially an Open like this week that, you know, the weather's been amazing, the course is sort of baked out and burnt already and sun shining. St. Andrews maybe in 22 there was a little bit of this, but it wasn't quite this sort of weather, and the look of the golf course wasn't quite like this. But it's an amazing week. It's obviously a week we all look forward to, and I think especially this year coming back to Birkdale, it's been such a great venue for the Open and had so many great winners. I'm obviously excited for any Open championship, but this one feel especially, you know, the last couple of years coming back here, you know, after winning the Masters, I don't feel the pressure or the burden to really, you know, I not that I can freewheel, but at the same time, you know, I feel like there's a touch less pressure going in, you know, knowing that you've already got one of the majors of the year.
1: That is Rory McIlroy. Always great to hear from him on Sport Today. Wonder how he will fare at the Open, which, as we say, gets underway tomorrow at Royal Birkdale. Speaking of huge sporting events about to get underway, I have

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4: Well, our correspondent Nicola Mundill joins us from the capital, Juba, now.
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0: Good morning, this is ABC News with David Rollins. The US has reimposed a naval blockade on Iran and intensified its airstrike campaign in retaliation for Tehran's attacks on ships trying to pass through the Strait of Hormuz. Nick Parmeter has more.
1: The US first imposed a blockade in April and then lifted it last month after signing the interim deal that paused the fighting and set a 60-day period for negotiations over issues such as Iran's nuclear program. Those talks have stalled as fighting over the Strait of Hormuz has intensified. Rising prices of oil, fertilizer, and many other goods as a result of the Strait's closure are posing a challenge to President Donald Trump and his Republican Party, which hopes to retain control of Congress in November's midterm elections. Iran's Revolutionary Guard have threatened to halt all energy exports from the Middle East over the blockade.
0: German Chancellor Friedrich Merz says he does not want the US government to interfere in German state elections in September. It came at a 90-minute press conference in which he outlined his government's achievements from close to 18 months in power. Polls suggest the far

0: in Parliament before he stands down as leader. Sir Keir told the House of Commons that this is the end of my political journey, thanking his colleagues and family as he answered his final question. The 63-year-old will formally leave Britain's top job in the coming days, with Andy Burnham to become the country's next Prime Minister. The Greens say the federal government's new artificial intelligence plan falls short of what's needed to regulate the rapidly growing technology. Prime Minister Anthony Albanese has announced a new Office of AI within the Department of the Prime Minister and Cabinet to oversee mandatory national standards for the sector. The proposed framework includes rules for large-scale data centres and the use of human-created content to train AI models. However, Greens Senator David Shoebridge says the government's plan doesn't go far enough.
1: Australia needs a moratorium, a clear moratorium on new data centres, a clear moratorium on further contracts with foreign tech companies with government until we have real legislated protections in place.
0: Health organisations are being reminded to check their cybersecurity processes and procedures after a suspected cyber attack on a national healthcare provider. Partnered Health, which runs 21 clinics across Australia, says Medicare numbers and medical information may have been stolen. Perth GP Dr. Rama Raman says the breach is concerning for all practitioners.
2: I think it's a timely reminder for everyone to check in with their organisational processes, their governance processes, to ensure that all staff are trained up, as well as there is an appropriate policy and procedure in place to be able to tackle it.
0: Staying in Western Australia, where the Federal Resources Minister says the final investment go-ahead for Alcoa

0: Alcoa, Japan Australia Gallium Associates, and the Australian, Japanese and United States governments. It's expected to provide up to 10% of the world's annual gallium supply once operational. Madeleine King says it will make WA an important cog in the international supply chain.
1: This final investment decision today by Alcoa and their partners is really important in cementing Australia, but also Western Australia's role as a part of that very important supply chain for the region and for the world.
0: And the second semi-final at the FIFA World Cup between England and Argentina is underway in New Jersey.

0: It's Thursday the 16th of July, and this is what the capital cities are in for weather-wise today. Brisbane, showers in 21. Sydney, showers increasing with a top of 18. Canberra, Melbourne and Hobart all have highs of 15, tipped by the Bureau. Morning frost, then sunny in the nation's capital. A possible shower in the Victorian capital and partly cloudy in Hobart. Adelaide will beat them all by 1, 16 and mostly sunny there. Here in Perth, another mild day ahead, but unlike the sunshine of the past few days, they're tipping showers with a possible afternoon storm. It will be sunny in Darwin and a very inviting 32 degrees.
1: Hello to you. Welcome to NewsHour from the BBC World Service. I'm Sean Lay, reporting to you from the BBC studios, live in London. Europe's top official has been in Kyiv Wednesday, pledging extra support for Ukraine from European Union countries in the production of drones. It's a weapon with which Ukraine has seemed to enjoy an advantage over Russia in recent months, especially useful in its attacks away from the war's front line, notably around Moscow and St. Petersburg. Speaking in the Ukrainian capital, Ursula von der Leyen, president of the European Commission, said she'd spoken with Ukrainian officials about the new drone deal.
2: And today I'm glad to announce a new disbursement of another 1 billion euros for drones specifically. But of course more is to come, because we have just approved a 10 billion euro disbursement plan for more drones, for missiles and fighter aircrafts. So as I said, this is really just the beginning.
1: Ukraine's President Volodymyr Zelensky said it would allow his country to double drone production. Developments in drone technology have only recently put the Sea of Azov in range. It's on the eastern side of Crimea, the peninsula annexed by Russia in 2014, 8 years before it began its attempt to invade Ukraine. BBC's Southern and Eastern Europe correspondent Sarah Rainsford was based in Moscow and has reported extensively from Ukraine. She joins us now from the capital, Kyiv. Sarah, some news that broke about half an hour or so before we came on air. The resignation of the defence minister. Tell us more.
3: Yeah, this has been the big question all day here in Kyiv, whether or not Mikhail Fyodorov would survive a cabinet reshuffle that has been underway for a couple of days now, ever since President Zelensky decided to change his prime minister, and so the entire cabinet was therefore revised. But yeah, Mikhail Fyodorov has written on Telegram to say that it has been his honour to serve, but that he's now leaving, and listed all he described as his achievements, what he has achieved and what he failed to achieve. He describes a lot of achievements and a few things that he didn't like, which is particularly failing to cut through the bureaucracy that exists here. But I think it's quite a surprise for a lot of people. And he was a popular defence minister, even though he only managed 6 months in the post. A young man in his

0: get the money to get the kit that Russia's military needed as quickly as possible, cutting through all the red tape to get the money, even when it didn't seem to be possible. So I think that's quite an unpopular move by President Zelensky for many Ukrainians.
1: Sarah, we're having some problems with your line. We're going to step away for a moment and talk a bit about Crimea in a moment. What's life like on the Crimean Peninsula? The BBC's James Beardsworth has been speaking to a man in the Crimean capital, Sevastopol. We're not naming him to protect his identity.
2: Now it's changed drastically. Drones are flying, rockets are flying like every week. And logistics have been damaged to the point where we have no petroleum right here. And we have some shortages in various goods.
3: And when you wander out onto the streets of Sevastopol and you see life, how is it different now? You obviously talk about the fact that, you know, there's a shortage of gas. Are things more expensive? Are food prices more expensive? Have you had shortages of things like electricity and lighting?
2: Shortages of electricity only if drones are attacking power plants. If that is happening, then yes. When they repair power plants, electricity is like normal. And everything is like normal and people are trying to live their normal lives. But it's becoming more harder and harder each day because more goods and more like war things are happening, like, again, drones and rockets. It has been harder and harder to live a normal life. But people are trying. When I walk around Sevastopol, I see people smiling, see people walking with their kids and animals, pets. I think many people want to live, many, but not many can, because it's important move, if I might say so, and it takes a lot of money and effort to do something like that. And not many of people are willing to risk their lives elsewhere and start from scratch and something like that.
1: That's a view from inside Crimea with a man talking to our reporter, James Beardsworth. We're still trying to reconnect with Sarah Rainsford. Let's go to Washington now, where Elizabeth Brewer is a fellow at the Atlantic Council think tank. She's been studying Russia's maritime operations. She's in London at the moment. Elizabeth, thanks very much for being with us on NewsHour. First of all, let's talk about this focus that Crimea

0: 100 attacks now in the past few days. And this is completely new. And what the Ukrainians are doing is using drones to harm merchant vessels, not to sink them, not to kill people, but to harm them so that they can't go about their business of transporting the sort of things that the Russians need.
1: So although Kyiv says it's targeting Russian oil exports, actually it's choosing ships that are transiting the Sea of Azov. And are they more likely to be carrying supplies into Crimea than oil out of Crimea?
0: Yes, they are carrying supplies and especially oil into Crimea. And we should remember that that's the oil that Russia gets exports after the country leaves Russia via the Baltic Sea, which is why the Shadow Fleet is such a big problem there. But the Russian troops around the Sea of Azov and especially in Crimea and as well as other Russians there do need oil, and it's transported on these vessels, oil and other supplies. And it is really an extraordinary development that we are seeing, because these attacks are not just happening, they are already having an effect on Russia's ability to supply its citizens there.
1: So although Russia has annexed Crimea, what, more than a decade ago, it's now struggling to support the population it has there. I mean, could this, though, in any way change the conduct of the war, since this isn't the front line?
0: This is not the front line, and it's interesting to see that Ukraine has decided to target merchant vessels. Now, you're not supposed to target merchant vessels in war, but what the argument that the Ukrainians are making is Russia has been violating all kinds of rules of war and international laws and conventions and treaties. Why should we follow the rules when Russia does not? And Russia has, in fact, also attacked merchant vessels in the Black Sea over the years during these past 4.5 years. So what Ukraine seems to have decided is so that merchant vessels that supply Russia with, for example, oil in the occupied territories, that they are legitimate targets, and that the merchant, the shadow fleet that exports Russian oil above the price cap and as a result generates money for the war, that those ships are also legitimate targets.

0: really quite a surprise in frightening Russians around the Sea of Azov, and especially in Crimea, and made them realize that maybe they are not safe. Maybe they won't be able to get the supplies they need.
1: Elizabeth Rowe at the Atlantic Council, thanks very much. Let's go back to the BBC Southern and Eastern Europe correspondent, Sarah Rainsford. We've re-established the line. Sarah, you were talking about Mikhailo Fedorov, the defence minister who has resigned in the last hour or so. He was in charge at this point when there have been so many additional attacks, very effective ones, as we've been hearing, in the Black Sea and the Sea of Azov.
2: Yeah, and I think one of the key contributions he has made is, as I'm not sure if you could hear before, is cutting through the red tape and trying to buy the kit that the soldiers on the front line and their commanders actually want and actually need. So if the military sometimes moves in slow and mysterious ways, his kind of, I guess his advantage as a digitalization minister of old was to come in and to say, what do you need? We're going to find the funds. We're going to take the funds that would have been used for salaries at the end of the year, bring that forward and use that to buy huge numbers of drones right now, and to push whilst Ukraine felt it had a kind of window of opportunity. I think there's this, you talk to people here and they say we can't survive another winter like last winter. Now they can and they will, but their feeling is it was so awful last year when it was really freezing, minus 30 here, there was no power, that they don't want to be in that situation again. So they're trying to push hard with the advantage that they have currently with the technology and to try to achieve things and try to achieve a massive increase of pressure on the Kremlin right now. And I think Fyodorov's role as defence minister was quite central to that. And so I think that's why quite a lot of people here are quite stunned, really, to see him go so quickly.
1: How difficult is life becoming for people in Crimea as a result of the Ukrainian operation?
2: I think it is becoming difficult. I think primarily what's been happening is that people are seeing the impact of the war very, very close up now, which Crimea has had the impact before. There have been drones that have reached Crimea before. There have been lots of pictures of people on the beach suddenly kind of running for cover in the past at some points during this more than 4 year long full-scale invasion. But right now, I think the intensity of the drone attacks has really increased, and they are targeting power plants, and therefore they're knocking out the power. I know that Kerch, for example, has been without power for much of today, one of the big cities in big places in Crimea. And reading from the energy company there, Krimenergo, they're saying that two-thirds of Crimea has had no power today too. That was after a big attack on the power plant in Balaclava. So, you know, the drone strikes are having an impact on everyday life. They're also affecting fuel, of course, the fact that there are huge queues for fuel in Russia, but they're also happening in occupied Crimea as well. So I've talked to people there who've talked about a massive problem with fuel supplies, and I think that is affecting morale as well as kind of day-to-day life for ordinary people living in Crimea. So whether it has a psychological effect on their support for Vladimir Putin is a big question and a big open one.
1: There is an
2: impact of some sort.
1: There are some pictures, aren't there, of queues of traffic sort of driving out of Crimea. Do we have any idea who is leaving?
2: Yeah, there have been long queues. I'm not sure what the current state of play is. The bridge is still open. It periodically has to close because of attacks nearby, but also because there need to be checks for security checks. Because remember, right at the beginning of the war, there was an attack on the bridge. So now there's a lot of caution by Russia. So there are periodically long queues, but certainly people have been leaving. And I think I have seen reports about the tourist sector being pretty badly hit, and a big fall in bookings for tourism, which is absolutely key to the economy in Crimea.
1: Sarah Rainsford, our Southern and Eastern Europe correspondent. Thank you very much for talking to us here on NewsHour.

0: Coming up, we investigate the long footballing and sometimes political rivalry between Argentina and England.
1: The blue and white striped Argentinians are eager to be the first foreign side to beat England at home. And none more so than Ruggiero, the goalie with a deadpan face. And here's a chance for him as Jackie Milgan fires in...
2: Argentina come to London, and if you look at the previews in the Argentinian press, they all couch it in terms of, we are the peoples going to take on the masters.
0: More from Jonathan Wilson and that British Pathé archive in about 15 minutes. The semi-final is underway. The score, though, between Argentina and England, 0-0. Our main headline this hour, Iran says it's in an existential struggle for survival with the United States and its security.

0: This is NewsHour live from London with me, Sean Lay. Iran has threatened to block further trading routes in the region as the US launched a fresh wave of strikes against military targets Wednesday. Iran's Revolutionary Guard Corps said the Strait of Hormuz would remain shut until the US ended what it called the acts of aggression. The IRGC also threatened to close off other regional oil and gas export routes. CENTCOM, the US military central command, said it had carried out drone, air and naval strikes on Iran on Wednesday morning following action overnight. Iranian students are in the middle of their summer exams right now. The Education Minister, Alireza Kazemi, has resisted calls for postponement despite bombing and airstrikes, particularly in southern and southwestern Iran. Mr. Kazemi said contingency plans are in place to adjust exam schedules to avoid periods of what he called heightened tension and to accommodate extended power cuts. Speaking to the BBC, this student was unimpressed.
1: Around 7 or 8 in the morning, the explosions begin, exactly when our exams are scheduled. You could be sitting already in the exam hall, or you could be on your way. And yesterday, the bombing began while we were taking our exam, and everything was just suspended. Everybody was just crying. Everybody was just so fearful. And this is not fair. And I don't understand why the Ministry of Education hasn't found a solution to this situation. Our lives are at risk. And really, the situation is fundamentally unfair.
0: One of the students currently studying in Iran. Well, for the latest on what we know about what's been happening today, I turn to Sivash Ardalan of BBC Persian TV.
2: Some of what we do know is what the Iranian authorities are saying, as some of which CENTCOM has denied, and the other parts is what we are actually seeing on videos and what's being published by Iranian Instagram users in those local communities in the southern parts of Iran. For example, the Iranians are claiming that a mineral water factory was hit or that a wheat silo was targeted by the Americans. I don't know how, if that's true, that would... According to CENTCOM's words, degrade Iran's ability to target ships in the Strait of Hormuz. But they're also targeting military bases as well and all the military assets that Iran has concentrated in those areas. But life is very difficult today for those people in the southern parts of the country who have already, many years ago, if you remember back in the 80s, they went through the Iran-Iraq War.
0: Yes.
2: Many of those areas have not even been reconstructed yet, but livelihoods are being destroyed. You have a huge fishing community in these areas. Their boats have been destroyed. The ports are ruined. So it seems like what the U.S. is doing, despite threatening that they will eventually destroy Iran's bridges and power plants, is that they're already degrading gradually Iran's infrastructure in those very fragile areas that Iran relies on for its commerce and for providing the basic services to those communities.
0: Why is Iran continuing to hit ships in the Strait of Hormuz?
2: Well, it goes back to the ambiguities that lie within that memorandum of understanding, which envisages that Iran, with the cooperation of Oman, will find arrangement that would govern maritime shipping in the Strait of Hormuz, but allow shipping within that 60 days that was meant to give enough time for Iran and the U.S. to engage in negotiations. But the Iranians apparently freaked out when they learned that the Omanis and the Americans were plotting, in their words, to establish an alternative route in the Strait of Hormuz, very close to the Omani coast, through which shipping can pass through.
0: Effectively, and without Iran's consent. In other words, it would take away their advantage in the Strait of Hormuz.
2: Absolutely, because now it's almost common knowledge that the Strait of Hormuz is Iran's main leverage, even more powerful than the nuclear program. So this is not something that the Iranians would accept, and they didn't want to see that the power, the strength of that leverage erode, because they thought, well, imagine that we don't reach an agreement with the U.S. and if they attack us again, we lose that leverage. So it all goes back perhaps to that deep, deep mistrust that exists between the two sides.
0: Mohammad Halabaf, the Iranian chief negotiator, has been speaking in the last few hours. What's he had to say?
2: Today, what he tried to do was to appease both constituencies within Iran. Those hardliners who feel that any talks with the murderer

0: that the killer of the supreme leader is itself sacrosanct, and that they even shouldn't be talking with the U.S., that they should be forcing the U.S. to completely surrender and you know, give up its arms and leave the area, trying to appease them, saying we will not give in to U.S. pressure. On the other hand, appeasing, I guess, the majority of Iranians who are saying, look, how far do you want to take this? You know, yes, we, you know, the U.S. is attacking us, but maybe it's time that we started reconsidering some of our policies that has created this mess.
1: That's Siavash Ardalan of BBC Persian TV. Andy Serkis is best known as a master of motion capture, where a performer's movements are filmed and then subsequently computerised to create a particular effect. The British actor played Gollum in Lord of the Rings, Caesar in the Planet of the Apes series, and King Kong. Now he's controlling creatures in a different way, directing an animated film version of Animal Farm. The works of the author George Orwell are now out of copyright, so the producers have been able to make changes. There's a new protagonist, a piglet called Lucky, and the target of its polemic is now autocracy rather than communism. There's even a happy ending. Not sure what Orwell would have made of that. Our entertainment correspondent Colin Patterson has been speaking to Andy Serkis.
2: Animals are equal, but some are more equal than others.
3: The new frenetic and ferociously family-friendly big-screen animated version of Animal Farm, directed by Andy Serkis.
4: This is our home.
3: George Orwell's book made a huge impression on him as a child.
5: I remember vividly reading it on the 273 bus to Ealing from my home in Ruislip when I was about, I think I was either 11 or 12 years old. And it was one of the first sort of young adult books that affected me emotionally. Just the way that the animals were manipulated and lied to just really deeply sat with me.
6: And in 2011, filming an escape scene in Rise of the Planet of the Apes reminded him of Animal Farm and inspired him to make his own version.
7: Do you want to be food or do you want freedom?
6: It just took a long time.
5: We weren't about to set about making a version of Animal Farm that was a history lesson about Russia. And we talked to the Orwell estate, and it was, what would he be wanting to express now? Where would his political targets be?
6: The first ever full-length British animation was 1954's Animal Farm, the one that generations of children have been shown at school.
8: Long live Napoleon!
6: What didn't emerge until decades later was that the film had been funded by the CIA, part of a campaign against communism using culture.
3: Is there any chance your film could have been funded by the CIA?
5: There's absolutely, I can categorically say, zero chance that our film could have been funded by the CIA. And if you look at the American box office, the way our film worked there, you can probably see why.
6: What he is referring to is the tiny $5 million it took in the US after costing $35 million to make.
9: Activate cute eyes.
10: I'd rather gouge them out.
5: Some people won't like it. And quite frankly, part of Orwell, the nature of Orwell, was being someone who stirs it up, who makes people think and gets people talking. And the ideal for us for this was to have a debate between young and old. I want people to have an opinion of a film they've seen, not a film they've heard about. That's the thing that hurts. It's when people don't go and see a film because of all the prejudging of a movie. And the rest of the world may have a completely different opinion to a US box office figure.
1: Andy Serkis talking to the BBC's Colin Patterson. He's also providing a couple of voices, Randolph the Rooster and Farmer Jones, the original owner.
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12: Across Kenya, a new kind of wildlife crime is emerging, but it's not in tusks or horns. It's ants.
13: We have our law enforcement team stationed at borders.
14: So the sniffer dogs are now being traced to sniff out ants?
13: Exactly.
12: A single day's harvest of queen ants can be worth hundreds of thousands of dollars for smugglers.
15: You're buying 1,000 at 100 euros and selling one at 80. One. Just one.
12: They're smuggled in test tubes and trafficked along established routes to feed a global obsession few people know even exists. I'm Alicia Folkman. I'll be finding out why these tiny creatures are so valuable.

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1: Coming up on NewsHour in the next 30 minutes, testy exchanges as Donald Trump's pick for Attorney General faces senators. 10 years since the coup against President Erdogan in Turkey, what's been its impact? And the millionaire whose family saying he's being persecuted for supporting the Palestinians. All that coming up after the news.
2: BBC News with Govinda Gill. Iran's top negotiator said Iran's national security depends on maintaining control of the Strait of Hormuz. Mohammed Bagher Ghalibaf called the war with the US an existential struggle. US Central Command says it's conducted further strikes against Iran's coastal defence system. Argentina is facing England in Atlanta in the World Cup semi-final. The first 30 minutes have been marked by constant fouling by both sides in what is shaping up to be an ugly encounter. The Ukrainian Defence Minister, Mykhailo Fedorov, has announced his resignation. He had sought to transform the Ukrainian military into a more efficient force, but had won himself few friends. President Volodymyr Zelensky said Ukraine could double its output of military drones to 20 million a year in a joint partnership with the EU. The deal would use European industrial capacity to mass-produce technology developed by Kyiv. The French National Assembly has voted to establish the right to assisted dying under strict conditions. The law would allow euthanasia to those with a serious and incurable life-threatening illness in an advanced or terminal stage. A new international report suggests global perceptions of China are now more favourable than those of the United States. The survey asked people to name the most important ally. China emerged in their top three in many regions. President Trump has criticised the Democratic governor of New York State after she announced a one-year moratorium on the construction of large data centres. Mr. Trump said that income from them would be going mostly to Republican states. The US Defense Secretary Pete Hegseth has announced that testosterone deficiency screening will be offered to soldiers aged 30 and older. He said the military had to ensure its forces could operate at their absolute best. BBC News.
1: Welcome back to NewsHour. In the United States, Donald Trump's use of the Department of Justice has attracted criticism. Opposition politicians say he's politicised what's known there as the DOJ. So it's not surprising today's Senate confirmation hearing for a new Attorney General was testy. Todd Blanche has been acting up in the top job since the previous Attorney General resigned. Live to Washington, D.C., and North America correspondent Tom Bateman. Tom, what came up today?
3: Well, I mean, this was the first part of what will be a very lengthy Senate confirmation hearing. It extends over 2 days. There will be multiple witnesses tomorrow, including, for example, survivors of Jeffrey Epstein. Now, that entire case has been one of the big issues, particularly the Democrats have put to Todd Blanche today, because Todd Blanche was the deputy attorney general. He then became acting attorney general when Pam Bondi was fired in part over that issue or her handling of it by Donald Trump. So Democrats wanted to know why, for example, there had been these apparent mistakes in the release of the file, the failure to redact the names of some victims, their assertion that many files were still being withheld, that potentially the names of perpetrators were being redacted or withheld. And crucially, at least one Democrat suggested that there had been an effort to try to shield Donald Trump from being implicated in the release of these files. That a big part of the DOJ's work had been to try to remove paperwork, he asserted. Now, Mr. Blanche denied all of this. He did apologise for some of the mistakes he said that were made, particularly over the failure to redact the names of some victims. But it shows you the degree to which the whole issue of the Epstein files is hanging over this crucial appointment, and also the way in which Democrats assert that Todd Blanche as Donald Trump's former personal defense lawyer, now running the entire justice system in the United States, being used as sort of personal protector of the president rather than what he should be doing, which is working according to the rule of law. Now, again, he pushed back very firmly at all of that, but he has his work cut out really to try and get a majority vote on this.
1: And he didn't get a free ride from Republicans either.
3: No, and I think that's the critical issue here, because it's pretty clear to me now, I was in the room this morning, I think, you know, the Democrats on the committee are not going to recommend his nomination. They're going to vote to reject the confirmation. So that means that this, when it comes to the vote in the Senate, will be split across party lines. So he needs every Republican to vote for him to be confirmed. But there are a couple, John Cornyn and Tom Tillis, who have been pretty sceptical about Todd Blanche. We're asking some very difficult questions, particularly over the issue of the so-called anti-weaponization fund that Mr. Trump had set up. Now, Mr. Blanche tried to distance himself from that. One of the Republicans who's been sceptical over him said at the end of his questioning, "You've done a good job today." So it felt to me like he's got one of those two crucial swing voters on side. He'll need the other one, but this is clearly going to be a very, very tight vote for him.
1: Our North America correspondent, Tom Bateman, watching the confirmation hearing in the Senate for Todd Blanche, who Mr. Trump hopes to make Attorney General. You're listening to NewsHour from the BBC World Service with me, Sean Lay. It is a soccer match, period. There's nothing more to it. The words of Argentina's coach, Lionel Scaloni, as he looked forward to his team's World Cup semi-final against England. Judging by the faces of the fans in the stadium in Atlanta with the match kicked off at the top of the hour, it feels more consequential than that. England fans in particular are dreaming of 1966, the country's one and only appearance in a World Cup final, a match they won, incidentally. Lionel Scaloni might have wanted his team to focus on the football, but locker room videos show his players chanting this ahead of the match. For Las Malvinas, the Falkland Islands, as the British call them, for Leo, Lionel Messi, and for Diego, the late Diego Maradona, they cry. In a post on social media Wednesday, Argentina's vice president, Victoria Villarruel, made the same link between the match and the brief war fought over the Falklands in 1982, calling the English pirates and usurpers. Indeed, Argentina's fans at the match have been banned from bringing in banners or flags claiming sovereignty of the islands. I have to say, the match so far has been fairly ill-tempered. Whether that's got anything to do with politics or football, we'll hear about later. In fact, the rivalry between the two countries is older than that. NewsHour's James Menendez has been speaking to Jonathan Wilson, author of Angels with Dirty Faces, The Footballing History of Argentina. He begins the story when Argentina was an informal part of the British trading empire back in the 19th century.
4: Britain runs the banks, it runs the railways. It makes an enormous amount of money exporting beef from the Argentinian market. And also, it introduces football. And what you see is it creates almost an Oedipal relationship. And I think you really see that really clearly. The first time England play Argentina with football is in 1951. It's a friendly for the Festival of Britain.
5: The blue and white striped Argentinians are eager to be the first foreign side to beat England at home. And none more so than Rugillo, the goalie with a deadpan face. And here's a chance for him as Jackie Milgan fires in a...
4: Argentina come to London. And if you look at the previews in the Argentinian press, they all couch it in terms of, we are the pupils going to take on the masters.
6: And that plays into what also Argentina's sense of its self as a sort of upstart footballing nation and the way it plays football too. Is that right?
4: Yeah, I think that's true, that when the British retreat from Argentina, sort of in the years leading up to the First World War, you know, it's an immigrant society. The indigenous peoples have either been slaughtered or driven to the periphery. And football is hugely important in the society because it's one of the very few things everybody agrees on, whether you're of Spanish origin or Italian origin, or if you're of Northern European Jewish origin or Arab origin or British or Irish or French or German. When you watch this team in the blue and white stripes play against Chile or Uruguay or Brazil, you want them to win. This is how you express your Argentinian identity. And that identity becomes identified pretty quickly in direct contradistinction to the English. So the English had introduced schools. A lot of those schools still exist in Buenos Aires. And football came through the schools. But the game there was played on beautiful, big playing fields, whereas the Argentinian game is played on the Potreros, on the vacant lots of the burgeoning city. And those games, to be your mass games in small spaces, the pitch is hard, it's uneven. So what's prioritised is close technical control, but also a self-reliance and the ability to look after yourself, to use your elbows. And so those two elements, the virtuosity and self-reliance, they become the defining features of Argentinian football.
6: Well, we'll talk about using

0: elbows or hands in just a moment. But how does this all play out? Take us to 1966. It's the year that England wins the World Cup. They are hosts and they play Argentina in the quarter final. But it all gets rather messy, doesn't it?
1: Yeah, I mean, that's the hardest game England have. I think Argentina are one of the best three or four teams there. Arguably, on a technical level, the best team there. They've had terrible preparations for various reasons, including a coup in Argentina after the team had left. So I think they're a bit unsettled. And then what happens after 31 minutes, Antonio Ratín, the Argentina captain, who'd already been booked, he's sent off. It's not entirely clear why, some form of dissent, but he didn't speak German or English. The German referee, Rudi Kreitlein, didn't speak Spanish. Ratín takes ages to leave the pitch. This is a huge furore. It looks for a while as if the Argentina team are going to walk off. And eventually, Ratín goes off. He sits for a while on the red carpet in front of the royal box. And then finally, he takes his long, slow walk around the pitch. And there's this incredible...

0: the poignant moment when he stops by the corner flag, and the corner flags of that World Cup were Union Jacks, and he takes the British flag in his hand and he rubs it between his forefinger and thumb. And the gesture seems to suggest, is this what you've become? Is this what Britain is now? Is this your fair play? And then after that game, Alf Ramsey, the England manager, gives a very ill-judged interview where he's being challenged about England not being the most attacking, the most exciting team. They'd won 1-0. And he says, we'll produce our best form only when we come against a team who did not behave as animals. And that animals comment has dominated the relationship between England and Argentina ever since.
1: So fast forward 20 years to 1986, and this is in the wake of the war, the Falklands War, and Diego Maradona's hand of God. I mean, the ripples of that are definitely still being felt now, aren't they?
0: Yeah, I mean, this is one of the most famous games in history, celebrated in Argentina. Certainly my generation, so people aged, what, late 40s, 50s and older, they sort of still feel the sense of being cheated in that game.
2: A use of the hand that England are complaining about.
0: Maradona scores 2 goals. I mean, it's his greatest ever game. And he, in his 2 goals, expresses those 2 aspects of Argentinian football culture. The virtuosity in the second goal, the brilliant dribble, but also the cunning, the self-reliance, the willingness to bend the rules, look after himself in the first goal, which is punched in past Peter Shilton.
1: So is the rivalry now, I mean, is it still as vigorous as ever, do you think?
0: I'm not sure, but what certainly is true is that the Falklands issue is still live in Argentina. Javier Milei, the president, has sort of saber rattled over the Falklands, over the Malvinas, and there are chants of fans from Argentina. We've seen players in the dressing room celebrating wins, singing this song, which has a line about remembering the kids who were shot down in the Falklands. And this word, pibes, it's used both of the extremely young conscripts who, you know, were sent to their slaughter in the Falklands, but also the pibe is the classic Argentinian footballer, the street kid. It's Messi, it's Maradona. So there's an awkward fusion there. I think what you'd say is, from a British point of view, this is a football rivalry which has not been renewed for 20-odd years. From an Argentinian point of view, it's a political rivalry as well.
3: Jonathan Wilson, who's written Angels with Dirty Faces, The Footballing History of Argentina. The archive from 1951 was courtesy of British Pathé. Stay with us for an update on the semi-final in just a few moments. Meanwhile, the family of an American billionaire arrested in Spain after an extradition request by the United States have accused the Trump administration of political persecution. James Cox Chambers Jr., known as Fergie, was arrested on the island of Ibiza. He's a prominent supporter of the Palestinians. 3 years ago, he sold his stake in the family business, Cox Enterprises, for around $250 million. Relatives say he's given more than $1 million to humanitarian projects in Gaza, as well as funding organizations and media outlets supportive of the cause. This, they say, is why he's being targeted by Washington. On Thursday, a court is expected to review the interim order and decide whether the case can proceed. Trevor Aronson, an investigative journalist who's written books about the FBI, has been telling me about the case.
4: With the caveat that the indictment is under seal, so we don't know the precise charges, but what seems to be a reasonable conclusion is that he is being charged under the material support statute in the United States, which criminalizes any sort of support for a foreign terrorist organization. And the State Department has designated Hamas as a foreign terrorist organization. So we believe that in all likelihood, he's being charged under the material support statute for some sort of alleged activity related to funding of Hamas or an allegedly adjacent organization.
3: What are his supporters saying about that?
4: So what his supporters say is that he has funded all sorts of programs, including protest groups against the war in Gaza, but also humanitarian efforts inside Gaza, including hiring doctors to tend to wounded children in Gaza. And so what seems to be possible, and what is raising some concern, I think, in the United States, is that he may be charged with providing support to Hamas by effectively funding a humanitarian group. There's a precedent for this called the Holy Land Foundation case in Dallas, Texas, from the mid-2000s. And in that case, federal prosecutors alleged that because a group of men had supported a program in Gaza related to building schools, that they were effectively supporting Hamas, because for every dollar that was sent to build schools was $1 that Hamas saved and could as such purchase bullets.

0: And so it's a pretty alarming kind of legal theory.
1: Just to interrupt you there, just on that case, was that claim by prosecutors successful?
0: It was. The men were convicted of providing material support in that case. In this particular case, because we know that this particular man has been involved in charitable giving related to Gaza, there is some reason to kind of question whether this might be a similar type of prosecution, that they're going to essentially argue that by funding a group that was providing humanitarian aid, they was essentially aiding Hamas in some way, whether that was through kind of the fungibility of money or through an allegation perhaps that the government will make that the group he was funding maybe had some secret coordination with Hamas's military wing.
1: It's worth at this point talking a little bit about who this man is. Tell us a bit about him, because, I mean, he comes from a very wealthy family, although he's not particularly associated with perhaps their businesses, but he has been active in business in the United States and in Tunisia.
0: That's right. So his name is James Chambers, although he goes by Fergie. And he's an heir to the Cox Media fortune. And so Cox Media owns the large newspaper in Atlanta, the Atlanta Journal-Constitution, as well as television stations and various other media assets. A few years ago, he essentially sold his stake in the family fortune to the family and received about $250 million and has used that money for a number of things. He's funded a kind of left-wing media organization in the Atlanta area. He bought a football club in Tunisia. And he's also funded protest groups as well as humanitarian aid in the Palestinian territories.
1: That's Trevor Aronson. An update now on the World Cup semi-final match in Atlanta. The winner will play Spain for the World Cup trophy on Sunday. Let's hear now from the BBC's Delith Lloyd, who's in the United States. Delith.
2: Hello there, Sean. Yes, I'm in a bar in Midtown Manhattan, New York City, full of England supporters. It's a sports bar on West 57th Street. And I'm telling you now, I don't think I've spotted an Argentinian here. Apparently there's a lot of Argentina fans in the city over at Rockefeller Center. We're approaching half time. It's still goalless, but my word, Sean, it's been a very, very physical battle between these two sides, who haven't played competitively for 21 years, and the last time they contested each other at a World Cup was in 2002, which was obviously the famous David Beckham redemption. The referee was looking as if he was struggling to keep control of the players, but he finally got his yellow card out a few moments ago. He's booked England midfielder Elliot Anderson. He's also booked the Argentinian Lisandro Martinez as well in defence, but it's very physical. There have barely been opportunities. Enzo Fernandez of Chelsea in Argentina had a shot from distance not so long ago. It went close, but it was over the bar. But this is going to be pretty tight, I get the feeling now. We're just into added time at the end of the first half. Great atmosphere though in the bar though, Sean, here.
1: And no score as yet. Delith Lloyd, live from New York. Thank you.
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5: We knew what was happening over in South Africa. Morally, we just couldn't handle the South African goods. And I think because we wouldn't go away, the Irish government had to try and do something.
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7: As we entered Johannesburg's airspace, the pilot announced, "We welcome Sarah Bartman back into a country of birth after 192 years.
3: Witness history at bbcworldservice.com/witnesshistory or wherever you get your BBC podcasts.
1: A reminder of our top story on NewsHour. Ukraine has increased its attacks on Russian shipping in the Sea of Azov, approaching the Crimea. Maritime security expert Elizabeth Brough is with the Atlantic Council. She told NewsHour the campaign is being particularly successful.
8: This is completely new, and what the Ukrainians are doing is using drones to harm merchant vessels, not to sink them, not to kill people, but to harm them so that they can't go about their business of transporting the sort of things that the Russians need.
1: The other main stories this hour, Iran says it's in an existential struggle with the United States, its security dependent on its control of the Strait of Hormuz. America says it's carried out another wave of strikes against Iranian coastal defences.

0: And the second semi-final of the Football World Cup is well underway as half-time approaches the score between Argentina and England, 0-0. I'm Sean Lay, you're listening to News Hour live from the BBC studios in London. On this day, 10 years ago, the strongman of Turkish politics very nearly met his end. On the night of the 15th of July 2006, over 300 people were killed, more than 2,100 injured, when soldiers attempting a coup against President Recep Tayyip Erdogan commandeered warplanes, tanks and helicopters.
1: The details of what's happening tonight in Turkey are unclear, but there's little doubt there's a big military presence on the streets of the country's two main cities. In a statement, Turkey's armed forces said they had taken power to protect democratic order and maintain human rights.
2: Army members were really brutal. They were sending bombs to people from tanks. They were passing by from the people, and my friends who were in the Bosphorus Bridge, they were getting shot.
3: It was a day of funerals in Istanbul. Turkey will take time to recover. It might not be possible for at least a generation. The dead were killed on the streets facing up to the military rebellion. Clerics led the prayers, but the chief mourner was President Erdogan, the target of the attempted coup. He told them that he would root out the traitors. We will continue to clean the virus from all state bodies because this virus has spread. Unfortunately, like a cancer, the virus has enveloped the state.
0: As a flavour of BBC reporting at the time, President Erdogan did subsequently purge large numbers of government officials and military officers. Let's talk now to Mustafa Akyol, a Turkish writer, senior fellow at the Cato Institute in Washington, D.C., who's written extensively on Islam and democracy. Mustafa, welcome to NewsHour. You were, I think, in Istanbul on the night the attempted coup began. What was the atmosphere like that night?
4: Indeed, I was in Istanbul that night. I mean, I was out with my wife for dinner, and like around 10 p.m., my wife called me and saying that there's something bizarre. Go back home quickly. There's some maybe terrorist attack. And there are soldiers on the bridge. And we didn't understand because nobody expected a military coup to happen again in Turkey. We thought this was a thing of the past century. But it turned out to be a coup attempt in about an hour. And the important thing is, this was not the whole military. This was a faction in the military trying to... They actually arrested their own generals, too. And partly because of that, and partly because civilians went out in the streets and protesting them, and many paid that with their lives, the effort ultimately failed. And by 5 a.m., I think, or 6 a.m. in the morning, most of the junta members were arrested. But this became a watershed event in Turkey. It's just the nation was shocked to see the military killing civilians, even bombing the parliament. I think it was something like 9/11 in American history that really created a very big trauma with consequences.
0: Erdogan himself narrowly escaped being seized by soldiers. We don't know whether he would have been held or indeed whether he might himself have been killed in it. He got away, got back. How important were the events of that night and the following morning to the way he has governed since, would you say?
4: Well, they probably tried to detain him, arrest him somehow. They couldn't. He was on vacation somewhere in the Mediterranean
0: coast. In Marmaris, I think, yeah.
4: Yeah, that's a nice resort. He survived, and I think it's a great thing that he survived, although I'm critical of many of his policies, because if the coup succeeded, I mean, we've seen coups in Turkish history. They never did anything good. They come with their own violence and brutality, and they overthrow democracy and do terrible things.
0: I mean, Turkey is a multi-party democracy still to this day.
4: It is,
0: but it's one where it's quite tough to be an opposition politician or indeed a critic, a journalist, for example.
4: Indeed, Turkey is still a democracy, but not definitely a very liberal one. Mm. As you said, freedom of speech, rule of law has declined dramatically. And it was already before the coup, but after the coup, this accelerated. Like, my thing is, this coup was a real attempt, and I think it was a real shock, and maybe not everybody in the West understood how real it was. But the government definitely used this to gain emergency powers to go after a large group of people. Maybe

0: some were really involved in the coup, but others were just considered guilty by association. The civil society was cracked down, the media was redesigned, and there's a definitely increasing authoritarianism, and the coup was an event that really helped that direction.
1: We heard BBC's Jeremy Bowen saying in one of those archive clips from 10 years ago that it might take Turkey a long time, a generation even, to recover. Would you say it has recovered?
0: Well, the initial ferocity after the coup calmed down to some extent. Now it's like a national day every year. People remember how terrible it was. The big bridge in Istanbul is named after the martyrs of the coup. So it's never going to go away from the memory. But I think the initial drama around it has calmed down to some extent. But the problem in Turkey is really this big polarization between political camps. The people who support President Erdogan, mostly religious conservatives, versus the opposition, which mostly, not all, but mostly more secular people in society. Turkey needs a live and let live solution, a general order that everybody can feel first-class citizens and respected. Turkey is not there yet. And the period before Erdogan was defined by a secularist hegemony in Turkey. Now we're seeing the religious conservatives have the upper hand. I hope to see a third Turkey, which is more liberal, more democratic, which everybody feels they are a part of this nation. And I think there's still a chance for that, but Turkey still needs to recover from the coup and the ups and downs of the past decade.
1: The era of Erdogan is not over yet, and I wonder if that third Turkey is going to have to wait for his eventual departure from office.
0: Well, he's been in power since 2002. That's pretty a long time. And he was prime minister first, then he moved into presidency. That's definitely a major political phenomenon. I mean, since Atatürk, the founder of Turkey, he's the most influential political leader. And I think it's fair to think that he will be in power for the years ahead. Who will come after Erdogan? People have different views about that. I don't have any guess. But I think after Erdogan, nobody will be that charismatic for the religious conservatives, for the right wing in Turkish politics, if you say. And that might be a moment for maybe some reconciliation and some more pluralism in Turkish politics.
1: Mustafa Akyol, senior fellow at the Cato Institute. Thanks so much for joining us from Washington, D.C. I remember when I covered one of Mr. Erdogan's elections as prime minister, and I visited the area where he grew up, where he went on to become a very successful footballer. I wonder if he's watching tonight's match. This is NewsHour from the BBC World Service. I'm Sean Lay. Thanks for your company.

0: ABC News. Good morning, I'm Simon Lauder. Iran says it's not prepared to negotiate with the United States as it comes under daily attacks by its military. Middle East correspondent Matthew Doran reports.
1: The cycle of US strikes and Iranian retaliation is continuing and shows no sign of easing anytime soon, particularly after the US reimposed its naval blockade of Iranian ports and ships. The US has launched a series of daytime strikes, different to its approach over the last week, but once again targeting Iranian ports and coastal defences. US President Donald Trump had threatened to hit Iran even harder if it refused to come to the negotiating table, but Iran

0: Jordan's foreign ministry spokesperson is being reported in state media as saying Tehran's focus for the time being is its defence. Matthew Doran, ABC News, Jerusalem.
1: The United States acting attorney general has faced a barrage of questions during a Senate confirmation hearing to take on the job permanently. North America correspondent Cayman Gock reports.
2: Todd Blanche has been acting as the top law enforcement official since Donald Trump fired Pam Bondi back in April. Democrat senators grilled Mr. Blanche over whether he could act independently from the president, particularly because he used to be Mr. Trump's personal defense lawyer. If a single Republican senator votes against Mr. Blanche, it could sink his nomination. More than 1,500 former Justice Department employees signed a letter this month stating they believe Mr. Blanche had turned the department away from its apolitical traditions. Cayman Gock, ABC News, Washington.
1: The Chancellor of Western Sydney University has criticised other university leaders, saying they allowed anti-Semitic hate speech to flourish on campus. Here's education reporter Connor Duffy.
3: In a

0: Researchers have discovered a gene in soil that's resistant to antibiotics, prompting early warning signs for further monitoring. Macquarie and Sydney University scientists found the gene in soil contaminated by metal at the New South Wales Central Coast. Dr. Brody Gilliatt says the gene could be quite problematic and needs to be surveilled.
1: It's called a polymyxin resistance gene. So it's an antibiotic resistant gene that provides protection against polymyxins. They're a last line resort antibiotic. So like one of the last resort drugs that we turn to when everything else fails.
0: Returning overseas, and the UK's outgoing leader Sir Keir Starmer has received a standing ovation after his final Prime Minister's questions in Parliament as he prepares to stand down. Here's Europe correspondent Zoe Ford.
2: Sir Keir Starmer will leave Britain's top job in the coming days after he announced his resignation last month. He was deeply unpopular after a series of missteps and scandals, then disastrous local election results for his Labour Party in May. But he received a warm send-off from MPs on all sides at his final Prime Minister's questions session.
3: In 2 years in government, I leave the country in better shape than I found it. Yeah. I am proud of everything that we have achieved.
2: Labour MP Andy Burnham will become the country's next Prime Minister on Monday.
3: Goodbye.
2: Zoe Ford, ABC News, London.
0: The European Union's top official has signed an agreement on joint weapons production with Ukraine. Commission President Ursula von der Leyen and President Volodymyr Zelensky have launched a new EU-Ukraine defence industrial partnership. Over the course of the war, Ukraine has gone from pleading for foreign military support to providing its weapons knowledge to Europe, the United States and Middle East countries. But it still needs help expanding its domestic production, especially sophisticated air defences that can stop Russia's ballistic missiles. You're up to date with the latest ABC News.
4: Thank you very much, Simon. Sarah Morris with you here now. We're coming to you from Gadigal land.
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4: Good morning. It's Thursday, the 16th of July. I hope you're well. Making news this morning.
6: Here we go! 10!
4: Argentina is taking on England in the second World Cup semi-final this morning. As the second half starts, it is still nil all. We're going to be right across this for you. Also, Australia's largest export port will grind to a halt today as hundreds of BHP workers strike. So we're going to be joined by a union leader to discuss why they're walking off the job. And here's a question for you. Is it possible to put humans into hibernation? In a moment, we're going to chat to the scientist who is working on it, and it could be the way we get humans to Mars. That is all coming up here on ABC News Radio this morning. There is a little bit of rain around. Expect showers today. If you are in Sydney, also Brisbane and Perth, there's a morning frost in Canberra, but in all the other capital cities, it should be mostly fine. We are going to start this morning talking about AI because the Prime Minister says he's confident that moves to regulate data centres and protect creatives' intellectual property won't deter big tech from investing here in Australia. Now, under an artificial intelligence strategy that he unveiled yesterday, tech firms would have legal obligations to limit their water use and generate renewable electricity for themselves. They'd also be forced to pay artists for their work used to train AI models. Anthony Albanese also stress the need for Australia to develop its own sovereign capability for AI rather than just hosting foreign-built infrastructure. But he says much of that investment will have to come from the private sector.
7: This will be all about sovereignty, but the way that you'll do that is by having Australian standards and Australian rules around it so that there's clarity. If you come and invest here, your investment is welcome, but these are the conditions. So you want to build a big data centre, you have to provide the energy so that's additional to the grid. You have to pay for transmission. If there are any additional water usage, you have to fund that as well. And it needs to be located in an appropriate location as well. So setting those standards, providing that clarity and that certainty will add to Australia as an important investment destination. This has the opportunity to transform the way that our society functions And that will occur. It's a matter of whether you sit back and allow it to take its course or whether you shape it, and we're determined to shape it.
8: Let me just go to those questions around energy. You say you're putting...

0: you're going to put hard expectations on companies building data centres here. Of course, what's happened in other places, including in the US, is that communities have seen their power bills go up. Can you guarantee that you will protect Australians from those kinds of impacts we've seen elsewhere?
1: Yes, and that's the point of having Australian standards and being very clear upfront, getting ahead of these issues rather than trying to retrofit once it has occurred.
0: Well, who will be responsible for ensuring that a data centre does not exceed its energy or water use?
1: Well, as a condition of approval, and that's why I'll take the proposition for Australian standards to a meeting of the National Cabinet next month, because a lot of planning approvals, of course, come through state and local government. So we want the three tiers of government to work together with the private sector, with Australian businesses. And one of the benefits of having the Office of Artificial Intelligence in the Department of Prime Minister and Cabinet is working with those bodies outside, including in our universities, who are working in this area to make sure that we get this right, that we shape this change in Australia's interests.
0: And just to be clear, those standards will be the same across the country. If you're a data centre builder, you will face the same standards in Victoria that you would in the Northern Territory or Western Australia.
1: That's precisely why we're taking it to the National Cabinet. I think that's important, because otherwise what you will have is states playing each other off and companies trying to take advantage, as occurs with areas like sporting events. So an operator goes to one state and says, if you give us a bigger incentive, we'll come to you rather than another state.
0: Leverage that.
1: We need to stop that. We need a national approach. I think there will be recognition from the premiers and chief ministers that this is a national interest question, which is why we're getting ahead of that, and I'll convene the cabinet.
0: Again, for clarity, these standards, these will be more than expectations. These will be conditions that must be met and adhered to.
1: Oh, these are mandatory. It's very clear that that's what we're doing, just as we want to mandate as well issues such as intellectual property. Frankly, so that if you're a journalist or a musician or a writer, you continue to have control over what is, after all, your property, your creativity, and that you not only have control over its use, but you also are paid if you agree to it being used.
0: So this is obviously one of the most controversial points for those overseas investors coming here. They say that it's unrealistic for them to have to negotiate with every single rights holder. You're telling them, companies like Anthropic, that that is what they must do.
1: Well, that's exactly right. And when you actually look at the way it would operate in practice as well, there are, in the music industry, for example, overwhelmingly, there are a number of major operators.
0: Sure, but there are also individuals and,
1: correct.
0: And more so in the current environment.
1: No, that's correct.
0: Yeah.
1: And we want to make sure that their interests are protected.
0: So you're prepared to see a company like Anthropic, with the massive potential investment it's got on the table in Australia, you're prepared for them to walk away rather than bend on that issue of copyright?
1: We're confident that the advantages that Australia provides will see significant investment here. I've met with a range of the companies. We've made clear to them our position, and we've made that very publicly clear as well. We've said that we'll have the National Cabinet to get that coordination. We've set up the Office of Artificial Intelligence, and early next year we'll be legislating.
2: And that's the Prime Minister there, Anthony Albanese, speaking to ABC's Sarah Ferguson. Now, in the next hour, we're going to be speaking to Simon Chris, who is the founder and CEO of Sovereign AI Australia, one of the companies trying to build an Australian-made AI system, because you heard the Prime Minister there saying that we need to create our own AI rather than just rely on the behemoths overseas that are doing it. So we'll get an understanding of what that would actually entail, how possible it is, and what the challenges are going to be. You're listening to ABC News Radio. Well, to the US war with Iran now. Tehran has doubled down on its threat to block other trading routes in the region, not just the Strait of Hormuz, after the United States launched a new wave of airstrikes for a fifth day in a row. Now, usually the US, or recently, it's certainly been attacking at night, but it's been attacking during the day. It's carried out drone, air and navy attacks, it says, to degrade Iran's ability to attack commercial shipping in the Strait of Hormuz. Now, Iran's revolutionary

0: Guard says the Strait will remain shut until the US ends its acts of aggression, while also saying that other oil and gas export channels could also now be closed. Now, Donald Trump is warning that power plants and bridges will be hit if Iran does not return to the negotiating table. This escalation of hostilities in recent days has underscored, though, the strategic importance of the Strait of Hormuz to the global economy, because it has triggered a sharp rise in oil prices. And as the BBC's Simon Jack reports, the huge global energy crisis that was forecast by many analysts has so far not materialised.
1: If we go back to sort of April, May, you had the International Energy Agency saying that this crisis was going to be worse than all the other oil crises we'd seen before, back in the early 70s and the 80s, in the tanker wars of 2008, and it was going to cause a global economic crisis. It didn't happen. Now, what's very interesting about that, it turns out that the world energy supply network proved itself to be more resilient than thought. And that another big factor, which is perhaps underreported, is the role of China in all of this. Now, China, obviously a massive consumer of energy, it managed to draw down on its reserves, but also moderate demand in China in a way that hasn't damaged its economy. So I think, if you want to read what's going to happen next, I think that seeing what China does next with its own demand, what's happening with its reserves, is actually crucial to seeing whether we re-escalate to oil prices, which actually create an economic crisis. It's not just oil, remember, that goes through the Gulf. It's the Strait of Hormuz. It's lots of other products like fertilizer for food. And it is interesting that you've seen wheat prices begin to pick up again this week. Now, some of that is to do with Ukrainian attacks in the Black Sea on Russian ships, big exporter of wheat. But it's such a complex picture. But what is interesting is that this so-called worst crisis in oil supply in history, according to the IEA, did not translate, yet at least, into the kind of economic crisis that some predicted. So I'm not saying that there is no potential economic crisis here. Maybe there is, but it hasn't materialised yet. And the way the world supplies its oil, what have you, is proven pretty nimble, pretty agile, and pretty resilient to this point.
2: The Iranians do have potentially another card up their sleeve, which they're starting to talk about, which is if they could persuade their allies, the Houthi rebels, to close the Bab el-Mandeb crossing.
1: Yeah.
2: That could feed into this badly.
1: This could escalate things significantly, because if you look at a map of the Middle East, you've got Saudi Arabia, if you like, going down the middle with the Persian Gulf on its right and the Red Sea on its left. Saudi Arabia has a coastline on both of those sides. On the other side of the Red Sea is Yemen, and Iran has proxy interests there in the Houthis, who over several years have been bombarding shipping from time to time. And if you were to cut that off as well as that, then, you know, if Strait of Hormuz is about 20%, then Red Sea and Bab el-Mandeb is maybe 8 to 10%, then you're obviously got two important choke points.
0: And you're listening there to the BBC reporter. His name is Simon Jack. We'll keep across all of that for you this morning. Big update for you in the World Cup. It looks like a goal has just been scored by England. Let me keep an eye on that and I'll bring you some more as we get that. Let's get the news headlines now, though, for you here on News Radio. Indeed, there has been a goal, so England now leads Argentina 1-0 there in the World Cup semi-final. It has been an ill-tempered 55 or so minutes so far, both teams picking up yellow cards. Stop, start, there's been fouls and free kicks. We'll bring you more in a moment. Now, the UK's outgoing leader, Sir Keir Starmer, has received a standing ovation after his final Prime Minister's questions in Parliament as he prepares to stand down. He'll formally leave the top job in the coming days. Andy Burnham will be the country's next Prime Minister. And today, hundreds of mining workers will walk off the job at BHP's Port Hedland Export Terminal. It's the world's largest bulk export port, and it stands to threaten some of the $120 million in revenue the company makes from the port each day. It's not just BHP whose coffers could be impacted. The WA government also usually makes about $6.5 million in royalty payments on a day's worth of BHP exports from that port too. That's obvious.

0: obviously in jeopardy today. We're going to have more on that for you. We'll also be bringing you more football news throughout the morning. As I just said there, England leading 1-0 over Argentina in that semi-final. Now let's talk a little more about the mine strike. Kimberly Portland has the details for us this morning. Here she is.
1: Workers were down tools for 8 hours here at BHP's Port Hedland operations this afternoon. The union's so-called family-friendly demonstration outside the facility is set to feature a community barbecue, face painting and even a bouncy castle. Unions estimate up to 200 staff will walk off the job in a move they say could cost BHP up to $50 million in lost revenue. The warring parties have been locked in negotiations over workers' pay and conditions since October without success. A last-ditch attempt to halt the industrial action, 5 hours of talks at the Fair Work Commission on Tuesday failed to break the impasse. BHP says today's strike is disappointing after positive progress in that meeting. The miner says it has contingency plans in place in the event of disruptions to the port, but despite repeated requests, has refused to elaborate on what those plans are. BHP's next formal bargaining session with the unions, again under Fair Work Commission supervision, is slated for next Tuesday. Unions haven't ruled out further industrial action.
0: You're listening there to our reporter across the story, Kimberly Putland. We are also going to be further exploring this story today. We are going to be speaking with Adam Woodage, who is the Western Australian Secretary of the Electrical Trades Union, one of the unions involved in this strike. We'll find out more about what his members want from BHP and what it would take to get them back on the tools. Now, I mentioned that the outgoing UK Prime Minister Keir Starmer has made an emotional farewell to MPs during his final Prime Minister's questions in the House of Commons. He says he's leaving the country in a better state than he found it, and he's offered his wholehearted support to his successor, Andy Burnham, who moves into Downing Street on Monday. The BBC's Chris Mason has this report for us. Yeah.
2: This is a Prime Minister's question time like few others. Today, an absence of sharp questioning and scrutiny. Instead, emotional, warm, witty exchanges.
3: Most of us, Mr. Speaker, can only dream of playing the role of Jude Bellingham, scoring the winning goal, leading our team to victory. Yet the Prime Minister did it. But politics, like football, is a ruthless game. And he's now been handed a red card by the 400 dodgy referees.
4: I think that's the first and sadly probably the last time I'll be compared to Jude Bellingham.
2: The Conservative leader gently pointed out it wasn't long ago Keir Starmer was predicting her political demise as MPs marked his. And so she asked,
5: does he have any advice for his successor?
6: Prime Minister.
4: I shall give my support privately if asked for, not publicly when not asked for.
2: The Prime Minister's wife and teenage son and daughter were here watching, a point Mrs. Badenoch picked up on.
5: As everyone here knows, our families make a huge sacrifice for our choice to enter public life. So I hope he will allow me to draw our time together to a close by thanking them for the love and support they have given him throughout his time in office.
4: We have had robust exchanges across this dispatch box, but she has extended kindness to me privately at very difficult times, including when there was an attempt to burn down our family home, which deeply affected my family. She reached out to me, and when my brother died of cancer, she reached out to me privately.
2: And for those closest to the Prime Minister, a day for a lump in the throat, a tear in the eye.
7: I can deal with this. Can I thank my right honourable and very dear friend for everything he's given to our party and our country?
2: In response, Sir Keir Starmer's closing words in Parliament as Prime Minister.
4: To all those in the gallery whose lives have been changed or improved by this Labour government, and all across the country who struggle to be seen or heard, you're the reason I came into politics. To my wife and children, I love you. Goodbye.
2: This was

0: he said, the end of his political journey. Sir Keir will leave Downing Street on Monday.
1: And that's the BBC's Chris Mason with that report. Now, we've been talking a lot about having humans live on the moon. NASA plans to have a base near the lunar South Pole by the 2030s. After that, though, the ambition is Mars. And NASA is actively working on tech that could send astronauts there in the next decade. The problem is, it's very hard to get to Mars without seriously impacting the health of those astronauts you send there. So, scientists from around the world are working on trials to see if human hibernation is a possibility. Could we put humans into hibernation and then send them to Mars? Well, the scientists are working out how it would work in certain animals, and the MIT neuroscience researcher, Dr. Sanisha Hervatin, is working on this by studying hamsters. And he joins me now. Doctor, hello.
2: Hello.
1: To start off with, can you talk us through why we might need to put a human into a state of hibernation to get them to Mars?
2: Yeah, I mean, some of the ideas there are that you would need much less food and water, and there also might be some psychological benefits from the astronauts not being awake for the entirety of the space trip to Mars in a very confined space.
1: Because I think they think it takes about 7 to 9 months to reach Mars with the current spacecraft technology they have now. Is that right?
2: Yeah, that sounds about right, yeah.
1: And also the impact on human health when you're in space is quite severe, isn't it? It can actually shorten an astronaut's lifespan when they get back to Earth.
2: Yeah, I think that's right. And there are other aspects too. For example, it is pretty difficult to maintain normal muscle mass while you're traveling in zero G for long periods of time. Trying to find ways to combat that is yet another of the strategies why scientists are thinking of torpor and hibernation as possible ways to prevent that.
1: Yeah, how would hibernation help that? Because obviously I assume when you're hibernating, you're not moving. So could your muscle be wasting away?
2: Yeah, it actually seems to be a problem that nature has in many aspects solved. You're right. We as humans, when we don't move much, lose muscle quite rapidly. But animals that hibernate can sometimes stay without moving for days, weeks, and even longer. And at the end of that period of time, their muscles seem to be largely maintained in normal size and function. So we are trying to understand how they do that. As you can imagine, that would not only be highly useful for spaceflight, but also a broad range of medical conditions where patients are locked to their bed or simply unable to move.
1: Yeah, huge applications to be learnt here. I'm wondering what human hibernation actually looks like. If you were to put a human into hibernation, would they be confined to some sort of capsule? Would they have a feeding tube in? What does it actually entail?
2: Yeah, well, we still don't know what that would look like. We're experimenting right now in animals to try and understand how we can induce hibernation in animals that don't naturally hibernate. For the duration of the time that we induce this state, animals need to consume minimal amounts of food. It may be possible to do certain bouts without any food, but usually they will kind of come out and wake up every few weeks to consume some food and water. So I imagine that we may want to do something similar with astronauts, either continuously or in specific intervals.
1: Okay, so some sleepy sort of meals where you sort of half awake, eat something and maybe go back to sleep. I'm wondering what else you've found while you've been researching on the animals.
2: Yeah. Our most recent work was taking an animal, a hamster, that many are familiar with, that can actually naturally hibernate. And we figured out that there is a specific circuit in the brain that is responsible for entry into hibernation. And if we just stimulate this circuit, we can induce the state of hibernation. And we can simulate actually a similar state even in a mouse, which is a different animal that doesn't naturally hibernate. So what we have discovered is that it is actually possible to induce a synthetic state of hibernation that can last quite a long time. And now we have the ability to really study the details of the state and figure out how we can then translate it to larger and larger animal models and eventually humans.
1: Do you reckon there's a timeline on when you might be starting to work on humans?
2: I think it's tough to say, to be honest, because it's still fairly early days. I'm hopeful that it will happen within my research career, but I honestly don't know how quickly we would be able to move with this. Some of it comes down to, of course, doing the basic science that we need to do in the laboratory, and then also thinking about some of the most promising initial applications in humans so that we can try inducing even kind of slight or mild states of hibernation and look at their benefits and then scale from there.
1: I hope you have a very long career, research career, but I'm guessing from what you've just said there that we are years and years. Could we even be decades away from this?
2: Yes, yeah.
1: Okay, well, that puts some perspective. We're a bit impatient, aren't we? All wanting it to happen now.
2: Yeah, that's right. That's right. In my experience, biological and biomedical research always takes time, and I imagine it'd be more than a decade before we'd be able to experiment with this in terms of space flight.
1: Nonetheless, it's absolutely fascinating, and I really appreciate you joining us here on News Radio this morning. Thank you.
2: Thank you.
1: Thanks. That's the MIT neuroscience researcher, Dr. Sanisha Hervartin, who's been working on putting hamsters into hibernation with the hope one day, of course, of being able to get humans into a hibernating state so we can perhaps send them to Mars. This is ABC News Radio. Let's do a quick weather check for you before we get a news update. If you're in Brisbane today, expect showers with a top temperature of 21 degrees. It's 12 at the moment. Also showers in Sydney with a maximum of 18. It's 11 as I speak. Canberra, a chilly one, a morning frost for you. Then it'll be sunny, a top of 15, but it's only 1 degree right now. In Melbourne, cloudy, top of 15, it's 12 already. Hobart, cloudy, maximum of 15 there too, and it's 7 at the moment. If you're in Adelaide, mostly sunny, top of 16 degrees, 5 degrees right now. In Perth, showers are possible afternoon storm, a top of 23, and it's 17 degrees at the moment. In Darwin, it'll be sunny with a top of 32, and it's 21 now.
3: ABC News. Good morning, I'm Simon Lauder. A mining industry expert says a scheduled strike at Australia's largest export facility in Port Hedland could have widespread economic consequences. Up to 200 BHP workers will down tools for 8 hours today after months of failed negotiations between the company and unions. Consultant Philip Kirklechner says the action could affect Australia's reputation among international trading partners.
4: In terms of, the long-term reliability of Australia as a supplier would be put in question, and therefore may

0: motivate customers to go elsewhere to get their iron ore.
1: The Climate Council says national standards are urgently needed to manage the enormous energy and water demands of artificial intelligence data centres. The Prime Minister's announced a new Office of AI, which could require companies to build renewable power supplies and reduce water use. Climate Council Chief Executive Amanda McKenzie says some proposed data centre developments would consume resources on an unprecedented scale.
2: One of the proposals in the NT is for a gigawatt of constant power. So that's more power than the entire Darwin-Katherine grid in so it's a very significant amount of power. Another project, it would be more water than Darwin uses in a month.
1: The Northern Territory government has responded to claims it's racist for failing to appear at a federal inquiry into racism, hate and violence towards Aboriginal and Torres Strait Islander people. Hearings in Darwin continue today, as Rio Davis reports.
3: The Senate inquiry was established in response to an alleged attempted terror attack on peaceful demonstrators at an Invasion Day rally in Perth earlier this year. Multiple groups yesterday accused the NT government of ignorance and racism for not attending, despite being invited, including Senator Lydia Thorpe, who was suspended for refusing to retract claims the Chief Minister, Leah Fenocchiaro, is a racist. An NT government spokesperson said in a statement it's focused on delivering for all Territorians by reducing crime, rebuilding the economy and restoring the territory lifestyle.
1: Turning overseas now, and Donald Trump's former defence lawyer has faced a Senate confirmation hearing to permanently become the US Attorney General. Here's North America correspondent Cayman Gock.
4: Todd Blanche faced a barrage of pointed questions as he seeks confirmation to become the top law enforcement official with the Department of Justice. If even a single Republican were to vote against him, it could be enough to sink his nomination. Mr. Blanche helped oversee the highly criticised release of the Epstein files, and while he defended the department's handling of the documents, he did concede mistakes were made. Democrats have voiced concerns that Mr. Blanche won't be apolitical and will use the position to go after Donald Trump's perceived enemies. Cayman Gock, ABC News, Washington.
1: Iran's top negotiator says if Iran does not benefit from its memorandum of understanding with the US, then it has no reason to adhere to it. Nick Parmeter reports.
5: Iran's parliamentary speaker, Mohammad Bagheer Ghalibaf, says the nation's national security depends on maintaining Iranian arrangements in the Strait of Hormuz. In a social media statement, he also says Iran's approach to its war with the US and negotiations to end it should be based on national interests, national security, and a long-term perspective, adding that Tehran has no choice but to rely on its own strength. It comes as the US has reimposed a naval blockade on Iran and intensified its airstrike campaign in retaliation for Tehran's attacks on ships trying to pass through the strait.
1: American officials say Lebanon and Israel have made progress on a plan that could see Israeli forces begin to withdraw from some parts of southern Lebanon at US brokered talks in Rome. With more, here's the BBC's Hugo Bashaga in Beirut.
6: The pilot zones are a crucial element of the agreement, the first step for the possible withdrawal of Israeli troops that occupy a strip of land in southern Lebanon. In those areas, there will be the disarmament of Hezbollah, the pullout of Israeli soldiers, and the deployment of the Lebanese military. There has been some frustration in Lebanon with what officials see as a delay by Israel in implementing this part of the deal. The feeling here is that there will be no significant change on the ground before the elections in Israel at the end of October.
1: New South Wales State of Origin series winners Nathan Cleary, Liam Martin and Isaiah Yeo return to the Penrith side to open round 20 of the NRL tonight against Brisbane. Young gun Casey McLean returns in the centres. Brisbane is in 14th place, having lost its last 8 games in a row. You're up to date with the very latest ABC News.
7: Thank you very much, Simon. Sarah Morris with you here. It is Thursday, the 16th of July.
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7: Good morning. I hope you're well. It's great to be starting the day in your company. Making news this morning.
9: Gordon coming in. Anthony Gordon.
7: Anthony Gordon puts England 1-0 up in their World Cup semi-final against Argentina. Thanks to SBS for that audio. It's been a feisty game. We're going to unpack what's happened so far on the field in a moment. Also back home, a network of GP clinics across the country has been hit in a cyber attack. We're going to find out just how much sensitive medical information and personal information has been stolen.

0: Also this half hour, we're going to explore how smart glasses, equipped with cameras and powered by AI, are enhancing the lives of blind and vision impaired Australians. Here's one of them.
1: For someone like me, the glasses were, and I know it's a cliche, but they were a game changer.
0: That's all coming up here on News Radio. But before we get to any of those stories, let's quickly check in on finance. Fiona Clark from Vantage Point Asset Management is with us. Hello, Fiona.
2: Good morning, Sarah.
0: Okay, how did those US markets fare? They seem to be up a little bit this morning, quite a bit actually.
2: Yeah, we do have a bit of a rise in US markets. In the end, it was a volatile session to the extent that it was a bit mixed. So the S&P 500 has closed up 29 points. That's 0.4% after being down 17 points at one stage. The Dow Jones has closed up 150 points. That's 0.3%. And the NASDAQ has closed up 162 points or 0.6%. So a lot going on. In terms of key positive influences, we saw another reading of inflation, the PPI, the Producer Price Index report, coming in lower than expected, and on the back of a really modest CPI yesterday, that was considered to be very, very positive. We also saw strength in the Magnificent Seven names that helped offset some profit taking across semiconductors. It's worth noting SpaceX has moved below its IPO price. So shares were down 1.5% to 134 points. Now that sort of weakness, I don't think it's necessarily anything to panic about. A combination of some profit taking, valuation reassessment, and there's sort of, of course, it was one of the most anticipated listings in recent years, so a little bit of overly bullish positioning ahead of that. So that's probably what, you know, some of the key drivers there. It's also worth noting that the lock-up expiry from employees and early investors will sort of put some pressure on the price. So a bit of a fall there. Other things to note, we saw some more good earnings from the banks. BlackRock shares closed up 6.6%, Morgan Stanley up 0.4%. The beige books sort of talked about economic activity increasing in most of the districts in May and June, 11 of the 12. And that was pretty much the key drivers for the US markets and positivity there. Now, in terms of European markets, it was a bit more mixed. The UK, the stock 600 was up 0.1%, but the UK market was actually down 0.1%, the German market down 0.6%, and France was up 0.2%. Now, moving on to commodity prices, oil was much quieter today, up 1.5% or $1.20 to $79.88, but less news on the oil front. Gold, the spot gold price, up 0.2%. That's $8.78 to $4,062 an ounce. And iron ore is up 0.4% to $100.55 a tonne.
0: And what does this all mean, do you think, for the Aussie market today?
2: Well, the futures are up, but not a huge amount. The SPY futures are up 10 points, so it does look like we will follow on with the US positivity, at least early in the session. In terms of things to look out for, unfortunately, no key drivers locally. Ahead tonight, we do have industrial production in the UK and trade data. And the US, we've got retail sales, housing market numbers, and a couple of results to look out for. But, yeah, pretty much quiet in that front, but certainly a positive day to start for us.
0: And the Aussie dollar, how's it looking?
2: Yeah, so the Aussie dollar is quite a bit stronger this morning. It's bounced above that 70 level US cent handle to 70.07 US cents. It's trading at 51.77 pence, 61.13 euro cents, 113.67 Japanese yen, and 4.74 Chinese yuan.
0: Good stuff, Fiona. You have a great day.
2: Thanks, Sarah.
0: Thank you, Fiona Clark from Vantage Point Asset Management there. Now, I just mentioned that a network of GP clinics across the country has been hit in a cyber attack. It happened last month, but providers are now revealing that sensitive medical records and some personal information was stolen. Let's get the details with our political reporter, Claudia Long, who joins us now from Parliament House. Claudia, good morning.
3: Good morning.
0: Okay, which clinics have been caught up in this?
3: So this is the network called Partnered Health, and they run GP and skin cancer clinics. So there's 57 that they run across the country and 16 where information may have been stolen. You can see the full list on our website, abc.net.au. They include clinics in Melbourne, Sydney, the Gold Coast, the Sunshine Coast, also Coffs Harbour, and here in Canberra as well. Now, there's also potentially more clinics that have had details stolen in WA, so Partnered Health is still looking into that. And that includes personal details like, you know, I guess your address, your phone number, things like that, but also really sensitive medical records, things like consultation notes, referral letters, pathology results, results, where patients would be pretty concerned, and also their healthcare practitioners pretty concerned that this could have gotten into the wrong hands, given that, you know, we've seen in previous years these kinds of details stolen and then used or sold on the dark web, for example. Now, like you mentioned, this attack happened last month on June the 23rd. Some affected patients have just been contacted. Partnered Health has been working with authorities on working out, you know, exactly what has happened. They've also taken legal steps with an injunction on publishing any of this data. But to be honest, given that this is already a breach of the law, It's unclear exactly how effective that might be in stopping the people who've stolen this information.
0: Okay, with that in mind, this does come just after the government stepped up its warnings to businesses, urging them to increase their cybersecurity.
3: Yeah, that's right. So the Australian Signals Directorate, which is our cyber intelligence agency, issued a warning with almost two dozen of their partner agencies around the world about Russian-linked hackers. And it says that they're working on behalf of the Russian intelligence agency, the FSB, and targeting critical Australian industries. So that's not just stuff like defence, although it does include defence, but also energy, banks, communications networks, all the things that basically keep Australia running. And ASD want you to update your password, basically, if you're working in any of those spaces, if you have a small business, because they say that these hackers are doing pretty basic things like just guessing default passwords or targeting badly protected routers. And we also heard from the Prime Minister yesterday speaking about AI, and of course that also plays into this, right? Like, AI is going to supercharge potentially and accelerate these kinds of attacks, and the federal government is going to be coordinating with states on some new standards around this. So it'll be really interesting to see what comes out of that, given that ASD actually identified state and local governments as particularly vulnerable.
0: Okay, Claudia, one for us to keep an eye on. Thank you very much. Have a good day.
3: You too. See ya.
0: Thank you. Bye. That's our political reporter, Claudia Long, joining us there from Parliament House. Okay, just a Football World Cup update right now. The score is still England 1, Argentina 0. We've got just under 10 minutes to go in normal time. Of course, there might be some stoppage time at the end of that. It's been a pretty fiery game. Keep in mind, this one is not just about football. There's a political bent to this as well, of course, with the Falklands War of the 80s still playing very heavily in the minds, particularly of the Argentinian players and Argentina. We are going to be chatting to Daniel Garb, who's our sports reporter, who is watching this forensically for us this morning, and he's going to give you a blow-by-blow description of what's been happening so far. As I said, it's been pretty testy. Fair few fouls. We'll bring you more of that in just a moment. Before we get there, I do need to take you overseas, because Ukraine and the European Union have agreed to establish a series of joint projects to scale up the production of drones. Now, it's part of a broader EU-Ukraine defence industrial partnership. It will expand to include anti-ballistic missile technology by 2028. The European Commissioner President, Ursula von der Leyen, was in Kyiv for Ukraine's Statehood Day, where she actually made this announcement.
4: This deal will bring together Ukrainian ingenuity and Europe's industrial scale. And with this deal, our message is clear. Now is the time to invest in Ukraine, because this means to invest in Europe and to invest in our common security and our common future.
0: So that was European Commission President Ursula von der Leyen. Now, Deutsche Welle's Nick Connolly explains whether this deal will actually make a difference in Ukraine's war effort against Russia.
5: I think it's certainly very welcome, and this is all about getting Ukrainian know-how and sharing it with the whole of the EU, not just individual member states that have already got these drone deals. I'm not sure it's actually going to make the biggest difference, because simply the countries that care most about protecting themselves from Russian drones, countries in Northern Europe along Russia's borders, also in Eastern Europe, they for the most part already have these deals. And it has to be said that in Europe, the big investments in military tech are all still on a kind of national level. You have these national champions for all the attempts to try and pool resources. There is still competition between member states trying to make sure that their home industries are the ones that first pick up on this Ukrainian know-how and come up with the solutions of the future. So there is a bit of kind of skepticism here when you talk to experts about what this deal will do. Obviously, it's a sign of goodwill. It's also nice for Volodymyr Zelensky as the host to be asked for help and not just to ask for support from Europe. But I think the really big thing that the EU has done for Ukraine in the last few months were those 90 billion euros loan that basically give this country financial stability for two whole years. And it means that the government can actually think about winning this war rather than just trying to survive from month to month, trying to ask different countries to provide finances to pay wages, pay pensions and keep the kind of state machine rolling.
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0: Thanks for your company. Here are the headlines this morning. Up to 200 BHP workers are going to down tools for 8 hours today after months of failed negotiations between the company and the unions. A mining industry expert says this scheduled strike at Australia's largest export facility in Port Hedland could have widespread economic consequences. The Climate Council says national standards are urgently needed to manage the enormous energy and water demands of artificial intelligence data centres. The Prime Minister has announced a new Office of AI, which could require companies to build renewable power supplies and reduce water use if they want to build a data centre. And Iran and the US have each threatened to escalate their attacks as they intensify efforts to control the Strait of Hormuz. Right, we need to take you straight to the World Cup semi-final happening right now between England and Argentina. Massive development just as I was reading those headlines. Let's bring in Daniel Garb. Hello.
1: Good morning, Sarah. Argentina have equalised in dramatic circumstances late in this game in normal time. It's an incredible strike from the Chelsea midfielder Enzo Fernandez from outside the area. Lionel Messi teed it up for him after a corner. And Fernandez was able to fire an effort past Jordan Pickford. It was a goal that had been coming. England went 1-0 up early in the second half, and then Argentina proceeded to throw absolutely everything at the English defence. Jordan Pickford's made two or three huge saves. There have been massive blocks, shots that have gone narrowly wide. England have tried to hang on, and that gamble has not paid off. Because it is 1-1 now, late in this game. The Argentina fans are going absolutely ballistic as if they're in downtown Buenos Aires right now. And this is a huge challenge for England, trying to make the World Cup final for the first time since 1966. They were on top, and now they've got to find a way to respond, not necessarily on the score, because it's 1-1 going to extra time, but on the balance of play. They are under pressure in a huge way. But what does Argentina do now? They've got the equaliser. Do they try and stabilise things a little bit and then reset an extra time? Is there another chance for either side here? It's going to be a fascinating final 10 minutes or so, you would imagine, with stoppage time. But this is a World Cup semi-final that was pumped up enormously, and it is delivering. Anthony Gordon putting England ahead. Enzo Fernandez with a wonderful strike to equalise for Argentina. It is 1-1 in the 88th minute right now. And Lionel Messi is still out there threatening.
0: Yeah, I was just watching a replay there of that Argentinian goal, and you could see Jordan Pickford. I mean, he went the right way and he was at full stretch. It was a beautiful goal. There wasn't much he could do.
1: No, there wasn't. And you can't blame him because he's been fantastic in this game so far. Made a couple of huge saves. But I think England fans will sit there and go, well, we can't really complain as Messi puts in another dangerous cross that's cleared just a couple of metres out from the English goal. And there's an England player down now. And maybe they could use a little bit of time wasting here just to try and settle a little bit because they are under the pump in a huge way. And they've made some substitutions that are interesting. So big Dan Burns come on, their big central defender. They put him on late when they try to close the game out, but they conceded after bringing him on. So that move hasn't really paid off. And, the last seven or so minutes from here is going to be really interesting. But England just trying to waste a bit of time now and catch their breath late in this game because even after the equaliser from Argentina, they are under the pump still in a huge way.
0: What are we in 88 minutes in so far, aren't we? So a few more to go.
1: We've just, the camera's just panned to Mick Jagger, who is shaking his head in the stands. He knows how close they were to making it through to that final. And they still might, of course. But
0: it's just got spicier though, hasn't it?
1: Yeah, they're up against it now. I mean, I think this is time wasting here from John Stones at the back. He's cleared it with his head and he's trying to act like he's hurt. I don't think he is. I think he simply knows the situation England are in. The Argentina fans are going berserk in the stands and they can feel it all the momentum against them right now. A brilliant strike from Fernandez to equalise. So we'll keep you updated with the scores. The other sporting news, it feels a bit insignificant at the moment, but we'll give it to you anyway. Geelong have made seven changes as they battle a form dip and injuries ahead of tonight's clash with St Kilda at Cadinia Park to kick off round 19 of the AFL. Grian Myers, Brad Close and James Warple headline the inclusions with Jeremy Cameron, Tanner Bruin, Mark Blitzavs and Jack Martin amongst the players making way. The ninth place Cats have lost five of their last six games, while the Saints have won three of their last four and sit just one spot below them. The Saints have made just one change as they chase a rare win at Cadinia Park. New South Wales heroes Nathan Cleary, Liam Martin and Isaiah Yeo are back to bolster the top-of-the-table Panthers after origin duty for tonight's home clash against the Brisbane Broncos in the NRL. Young gun Casey McLean returns to the centres, while winger Thomas Jenkins requires one try to break the club's all-time season try-scoring record of 25. Rhys Walsh, Ezra Mam, Adam Reynolds, Payne Haas, Brendan Piacura and Pat Carrigan all return for the Broncos after playing in Origin. Brisbane are in 14th place, having lost their last 8 games in a row. And the final men's golf major of the year, the Open Championship, begins this afternoon at Royal Birkdale in England. 7 Australians are in the field, headlined by 2022 winner Cam Smith, along with Minwoo Lee, Adam Scott and Jason Day. World number 9, Tommy Fleetwood, is the big local hope, having grown up in the Southport area. He's enjoying enormous support as he chases his first major title.
2: I think golf is it's a very individual sport. To see people sort of emotionally invested in you and showing things like that, I think it's just very special. It definitely doesn't go unnoticed by me.
1: Oh, you can imagine all the golfers are just sitting up right now watching the end of the football, not too worried about the first round of their major championship. This is a nice distraction for them. And, yeah, the Open Championship's got to finish just before the World Cup final on Monday morning. But who will be there with Spain? We are in the 91st minute and we are no closer to finding out. England and Argentina level at one apiece after that dramatic equaliser from Argentina and Enzo Fernandez just a moment ago. As it stands, with 8 minutes remaining, it looks like we're going to extra time, but Argentina are still pushing hard for the winner.
0: Yeah, 9 minutes of extra stoppage time here. That's a long time.
1: They've just hit the post. Alexis McAllister from the edge of the 18-yard box has just hit the post, the Liverpool midfielder. So the onslaught on the English goal continues. And now they've got 2-1 up. There is the Argentina lead. The cross to the back post, headed home. Argentina 2-1 up in the 92nd minute of this World Cup semi-final. They continue to push, continue to attack. English hearts broken. Argentina 2-1 up with 7 minutes to go, and it feels like that might be it. Incredible scenes in Atlanta.
0: Oh, I'm just watching this replay now. God, they're going nuts, aren't they? The whole Argentinian team, the Argentinian fans. Mick Jagger, his head will be further in his hands, I think, after that. Oh, this is getting exciting. Dan, thank you. We will come back to you. We may not need any extra time here. As you say, Argentina 2-1 up over England. That's Dan Garby's covering the sport for us today. We're going to be right across this football World Cup semi-final for you. Argentinians very happy right now. The English in a world of very nervous pain. Okay, let's get some other news before we go back to the football. The US Acting Attorney General Todd Blanche has faced his first day of hearings before the Senate. He stepped into the role, you might remember, after Pam Bondi was dismissed over criticism relating to the government's handling of the Epstein files. Well, he's now seeking a permanent appointment to lead the law enforcement agency. During the almost five-hour hearing, he's faced questions about his relationship with President Donald Trump and also probes from both parties about the Justice Department's handling of the Epstein files. Let's have a listen to that grilling.
3: I have never said I will not meet with survivors.
4: Will you meet with these 10 survivors? I'm asking you on the record.
3: If they have lawyers, as you know, I'm prohibited from meeting directly with them. I have met with counsel for survivors, as has many people in the Department of Justice, over 30. But if they are represented by counsel, we will work with their counsel. If they don't have a lawyer, I will certainly make arrangements to make sure the right people at the Department of Justice meet with them. Absolutely.
4: Will you get it done within the next 30 days that each of these survivors...
3: I will get it done today. If that's necessary.
4: Will you notify the committee when you've done this?
3: That would be prohibited by law if they're talking about an ongoing investigation.
4: I'm asking you if you'll notify the committee that you met with the survivors.
3: It depends on what they said. I'm not sure I'm allowed to notify you if there's an ongoing investigation.
4: So that's dancing on the head of a pin here.
3: I'm not dancing on any pin.
0: And that's Todd Blanche. Now, he's also been questioned about the anti-weaponization fund, which was rejected by a federal judge the day before. And CNN's Evan Perez has more about the different lines of questioning he's faced.
5: There were a few contentious moments. The sharpest questions, of course, came from Democrats who we do not anticipate, by and large, are going to vote for this nomination. And one of the things they were homing in on is the repeated number of evidence, the amount of evidence out there that shows that the Justice Department, under Todd Blanche and his leadership, is really being controlled directly from the White House.

0: White House. The president is telling the attorney general what he wants to do, who he wants prosecuted, including, of course, his perceived enemies, and that there is very little of the traditional independence as we know it from the Justice Department. One of the things that Todd Blanche was trying to emphasize is that he is not a yes man to President Trump. But one of the things that, you know, we were closely watching was the demeanor of a couple of Republican senators, including Senator John Cornyn, because he is very concerned that this $1.8 billion fund, despite what Blanche is saying, that it's not really dead, because the president has made clear that even though this one version of it is dead, he still believes that there's got to be a way for the government to compensate some of his allies, his followers, who came here to Capitol Hill on January 6th of 2021 and attacked the Capitol. And so one of the parts of this was that, you know, Cornyn seems to be not convinced that it is dead for sure, and so he's seeking those reassurances. But there's another part of the questioning from Cornyn where he homes in on the other part of this agreement, where Blanche essentially gives immunity to the President of the United States, his sons, his companies, for you know, any IRS audits as part of this agreement. That part of it is still live. Listen to this part of this exchange as Cornyn tries to figure out what Blanche is saying is still possible here. Listen.
1: So does this release apply to, let's say, an investigation by the Security and Exchange Commission or some other federal agency?
2: No, that's the standard language that we use when we enter into settlements between plaintiffs and the IRS. But no, it doesn't bind. It's issued by me because statutes require and authorize me to do that, as opposed to other cabinet members. And it, in this case, it binds only the IRS and, by extension, the Treasury.
1: Well, I hear what you're saying, but I certainly don't read that in the agreement.
0: And so that is the problem there, because I can tell you what Blanche just said, which is that this is standard language. That is not true. I've talked to a number of former government lawyers, people who have sued the government on behalf of people, you know, over their taxes with the IRS, and they say they've never seen language like this, which essentially says that not only are you immune from any kind of from your audits by the IRS, from being audited by the IRS, but also that you that you're covered for with immunity from any investigations by other agencies, including for crimes potentially that the government doesn't even know about. That is what the language says, and that's one reason why Cornyn, after his questioning of Blanche, told reporters out in the hallway that he's still concerned, that he is still not a yes vote. And so that's part of the problem for Blanche, because it's very, very narrow number of votes that, you know, they need to have in order for his nomination to go forward, and those questions are still here remaining even after 5 hours of questioning. We'll see tomorrow. There's a number of experts who are going to be testifying in day two of this hearing, but the job remains a tough one for Blanche to prove that he can do this job independently in the permanent basis as the Attorney General.
3: That's CNN's Evan Perez reporting there. Keeping an eye on the Football World Cup for you. There is about a minute left in this game. Argentina still leading 2-1 over England. England going to have to find something pretty special in the next minute and a quarter if that's going to change and be forced into extra time. We're going to bring you blow by blow what's been happening after the news. That's coming up. Just before we do get to the news, a quick weather check for you. Showers forecast today if you are in Sydney, Brisbane, also in Perth. And in Perth, watch out for an afternoon storm. In Canberra, there's a morning frost, but it will be sunny after that. And in the rest of our capital cities today, it should be a mostly fine Thursday for you. Up next is the news. And then after that, we're going to be back with much more World Cup action.

0: ABC News. Hello, I'm Simon Lauder. Iran is threatening to further disrupt global energy markets as the United States continues its bombardment of the country. Here's Middle East correspondent Matthew Doran.
1: The US launched a series of daytime strikes targeting Iranian port cities and coastal defences hours after reimposing its naval blockade of ports and ships in the Strait of Hormuz and beyond. The Islamic Revolutionary Guard is threatening energy markets if the attacks continue, which suggests

0: it could bring its proxies in Yemen, the Houthis, into the war to choke the Bab al-Mandab Strait, the narrow waterway between Yemen and Africa where Red Sea traffic transits through. Even if there isn't a return to all-out war as a result of the latest US and Iranian strikes, that move would wreak havoc on global energy markets. Matthew Doran, ABC News, Jerusalem.
1: The International Monetary Fund warns depleted oil reserves have left economies vulnerable to soaring fuel prices as the US-Iran conflict resumes. Before the war began, global oil supplies were at about 2 million barrels a day above demand, which helped buffer the global economy amid the largest oil supply shock in more than five decades. But the IMF says those reserves have now depleted. The Prime Minister is urging states and territories to sign up to a national framework to regulate artificial intelligence at next month's National Cabinet meeting. The government has announced a new Office of AI to coordinate national standards across different departments and levels of government. The approach will need state and territory endorsement, but Queensland is already voicing concern. Anthony Albanese says he's confident states will come on board.
2: Because otherwise what you will have is states playing each other off and companies trying to take advantage, as occurs with areas like sporting events. We need to stop that. We need a national approach. I think there will be recognition from the premiers and chief ministers that this is a national interest question.
1: Eight groups across regional Australia have formed an alliance to protest against data centres planned for their communities. It includes residents in Mossvale who oppose plans by a Sydney company to build three gas-fired power stations to expand a data centre near the town centre. In an open letter, the group has called on the Prime Minister to halt all data centre proposals across Australia until a national regulation framework can be finalised. Mossvale organiser Kylie Frost says the expansion of data centres is a national problem.
3: From Western Australia to Victoria to Lane Cove to Tasmania, Toowoomba, we realised that we weren't alone and we thought the best thing we can do is try and work together.

0: To the Snowy 2.0 project before asking the federal government for more money. Isla Evans has the details.
1: Snowy Hydro announced further cost blowouts beyond its $12 billion budget last year, saying it needed more funds to finish the Snowy 2.0 renewable energy project. Its contractor, Future Generation Joint Venture, was ordered to conduct the line-by-line cost reassessment of the project. In a statement to the ABC, Snowy Hydro says it is now conducting a detailed review of those updated costings with help from independent experts. The company says it is considering the implications before it is set to ask the federal government for more money.
0: Major companies that fail to prevent modern slavery in their supply chains will be prosecuted under a federal government proposal to toughen Australia's modern slavery laws. The criminal offence would apply to companies with an annual consolidated revenue over $100 million. However, a defence would be available if companies demonstrate they've taken reasonable steps to prevent worker exploitation. The Attorney General Michelle Rowland says the government will work closely with stakeholders to design Labor's proposed legislation. ABC News. Returning overseas, and the UK's outgoing Prime Minister, Sir Keir Starmer, has said he's reached the end of his political journey at his final Prime Minister's Questions before standing down. Europe correspondent Mazoe Ford reports.
2: The normal political hostilities were mostly set aside during Sir Keir Starmer's final Prime Minister's Questions. MPs on all sides paid tribute, traded jokes and shared anecdotes.
3: To my colleagues on these benches, I am proud of all we have achieved together and proud of each and every one of you. To my successor and each of you, I will give my full support.
2: Sir Keir was pushed to resign after a series of missteps and scandals and disastrous local election results for his Labour Party in May.
3: Goodbye.
2: He'll be replaced by Labour MP Andy Burnham. Mazoe Ford, ABC News London.
0: Ukraine and the European Union have agreed to establish a series of joint projects to scale up the production of drones. It comes as Russia and Ukraine step up their battle over the Black Sea and key trade routes, with three people killed in a Russian attack on the port city of Odessa, while Kyiv's drone forces have targeted Russian shipping. Speaking from Kyiv, European Commission President Ursula von der Leyen says the projects will combine Ukraine's frontline experience with Europe's industrial capacity.
4: We have safe and secure production sites that can help to scale up. But we do not have the battle-tested knowledge and expertise that Ukraine has forged.
0: The acting Attorney General in the United States has faced tough questions on his personal relationship with the President during a Senate confirmation hearing to take on the job permanently. Todd Blanche represented Donald Trump in multiple cases, including the election fraud case in Washington, before joining the Justice Department under Trump's second term. Delaware Democrat Chris Coons has pressed Mr. Blanche on his reaction to the president's decision to issue mass pardons to January 6 Capitol rioters.
5: Would you say that you are proud of President Trump's decision to pardon individuals who assaulted law enforcement?
6: So I wasn't celebrating it. I was merely stating a fact, which is that the January 6th defendants did receive a very generous pardon or commutation from President Trump, every one of them.
0: Back home, and the Chancellor of Western Sydney University has accused other university leaders of hiding behind academic freedom concerns instead of tackling anti-Semitism. Here's education reporter Connor Duffy.
7: In a personal submission to the Royal Commission on Anti-Semitism and Social Cohesion, Professor Westacott accused universities of tolerating hate speech directed at Jewish students and staff. She said this included placards calling for the murder of Jews. Professor Westacott said Jewish Australians could no longer live, work and study in safety and dignity. She attributed this to a lack of collective leadership that normalised anti-Semitism. Professor Westacott holds a role with the Door Foundation, a Jewish not-for-profit organisation.
0: In sport, Argentina has scored two late goals to beat England 2-1 and make it through to the final of the Men's Soccer World Cup. In a game befitting their huge rivalry, England scored first through Anthony Gordon in the second half, but Argentina's relentless attack from then on paid off with goals to Enzo Fernandez and Lautaro Martinez late in the second half. Argentina will now face Spain in the final on Monday morning. And with the rest of the sport, here's Daniel Garb.
8: New South Wales heroes Nathan Nathan Cleary, Liam Martin and Isaiah Yeo are back to bolster the top of the table Panthers after origin duty for tonight's home clash against the Brisbane Broncos. Reece Walsh, Ezra Mam, Adam Reynolds,

0: Dean Haas, Brendan Piakoura and Pat Carrigan all return for the Broncos after playing in Origin. Brisbane are in 14th place, having lost their last eight games in a row. Norwegian rider Soren Verenskold has attacked late and powered to victory for his first ever stage win of the Tour de France, while Tadej Pogacar protected his overall lead. And the final men's golf major of the year, the Open Championship, begins this afternoon at Royal Birkdale in England. Scottie Scheffler, the world number one, is aiming to go back-to-back, while seven Australians are in the field, headlined by 2022 winner Cam Smith, along with Minwoo Lee, Adam Scott and Jason Day, and they should be assisted by the firm and fast conditions.
1: To finance, and on Wall Street, the Dow Jones has closed up 0.3%. The S&P 500 is 0.4% higher. The NASDAQ has climbed 0.6%. Brent crude oil is another 1% higher at $85.68 a barrel. The Australian dollar is buying 70 US cents. Gold is slightly higher at $4,061 an ounce. The Australian share market is expected to follow the positivity on Wall Street and open around 10 points higher this morning. You're up to date with the latest ABC News.
2: Thank you very much, Simon. Sarah Morris with you here. It is Thursday, the 16th of July.
3: You're listening to ABC News Radio.
2: Good morning. It's great to have your company right across the country. Hope you're well. Making news this morning, this has just happened.
4: And Argentina, the world champions, are going to the 2026 final.
2: Argentina have broken English hearts at the Football World Cup. Also, we're going to talk much more about that. But we're also going to talk about Australia's largest export port, which is going to grind to a halt today as hundreds of BHP workers go on strike.
5: They've had enough of the manager's right to rule and determine who gets what pay rise when.
2: We're going to be chatting to one of the union bosses involved in that strike in just a moment. But let's start with the Football World Cup. What a stunning comeback. The reigning champions, Argentina, have booked their place in the final after two late goals broke English hearts. That it did indeed. England were leading 1-0 for more than half an hour before an 86-minute goal from Enzo Fernandez drew them level before a stoppage time goal booked Argentina a date with Spain in the final. Now, our sports reporter Daniel Garb has forensically watched this for us this morning. He's with us. Dan, it was exciting. Argentina just found that extra gear.
0: An incredible game. I mean, we pumped it up enormously, as we should. The World Cup semi-final between England and Argentina, arguably the two greatest rivals in world football in recent times, and it delivered in spades. I mean, the first half was tense. There weren't many chances, but there were 19 fouls. The emotion of the contest certainly came through in that first half, and then it just sprung to life in the second with that England opener through Anthony Gordon, a wonderful cross from Morgan Rogers, who was a surprise selection by coach Thomas Tuchel, and Gordon ran onto it without having to break stride at the back post and put England ahead. But Argentina's response from there was quite incredible. They were relentless, and it paid off through a long-range strike from Enzo Fernandez in the 84th minute. 1-1, and you thought, all right, maybe Argentina will settle here and they'll be happy to go through to extra time. But no, they kept their foot on the pedal and they just kept on hammering the England goal. And in the 92nd minute, across to the back post was headed home by Lautaro Martinez. Two assists for the greatest player that has ever graced a football field in Lionel Messi to lead his side back into the final, where they will face Spain on Monday morning in New Jersey. Argentina aiming to become the first team in 64 years to win back-to-back World Cups after Brazil in 1958 and 1962. And England, that drought that stretches back to 1966 continues. They were 1-0 up in a semi-final and so close to getting back into a decider after 60 years. And they just could not find a way to alter the momentum that Argentina had created. And it must be said, Argentina fully deserved to win that game, considering the way in which they played in the final half an hour.
2: Yeah, let's talk about those last 30 minutes. So intense. I actually heard the commentators say that they think that was probably the best Argentina has played throughout this whole tournament. They found that extra gear. Would you agree?
0: Most certainly. It was remarkable to see the manner in which they responded. And look, the English scribes, and we know how ruthless they are, they will be ripping apart Thomas Tuchel and asking about his tactics. Why didn't he try and find a way to get England back onto the front foot, push Argentina back, rather than just trying to hang on? Because that was the tactic. And then I think when Argentina equalised, they might have thought, all right, let's get through to extra time here. But credit Argentina. They could have easily said, all right,

0: We've got the equaliser. Let's go again when it gets to the extra time situation. But no, they took charge of the momentum that they had created and put the foot on the throat. It was quite remarkable to watch the way in which they did that. And Lionel Messi was at the heart of everything. Everything went through him and they got their substitutions bang on because Lautaro Martinez came off the bench for Argentina in the 81st minute. And the 92nd minute, he was able to find a way to put them 2-1 up. So, yeah, they were quite brilliant. And that final's going to be extraordinary. And Lionel Messi, imagine he wins back-to-back World Cups at his age. I mean, he's already the greatest of all time. There is little
1: is
0: debate
1: he?
0: Around that. Yeah,
1: is of course he? He is. I've been listening to this debate for weeks now. There's some who disagree.
0: The debate ended 4 years ago when Lionel Messi led them to World Cup glory and Cristiano Ronaldo, his nearest challenger, was on the bench for Portugal and they went out of the tournament and he was without a club at the time. And that's not to disparage Ronaldo, who is, you know, arguably the second greatest ever, along with Diego Maradona and Pele, of course. But I'm sorry, this is not a fact. This is discussions, of course, and opinion. But I don't see any opinion that outweighs the notion that Lionel Messi is the greatest footballer the world has ever seen. And what he's doing at 39 years of age, as showcased by his performance in the semi-final again this morning to lead his side back to the decider and perhaps become the first team in over 60 years to win back-to-back World Cups is something quite incredible. But they've got a Spanish defence that has only conceded one goal in the tournament to try and get past now on Monday morning.
1: Yeah, get past them. I just read a stat that Argentina has scored 8 goals in this World Cup after the 75th minute. So never say die for the Argentinians. And I guess Spain is going to have to really keep that in mind. You have to play the full game here.
0: Yeah, and they're going to have to find a way to stop the influence of Messi, because you know what you're going to do. That's one thing, but that doesn't mean that you'll be able to stop him. And yeah, he never finished the ball for the 2 goals in this one. But, you know, his ability to pick out the right pass to set the tone and to really alter the mindset of the opposition. They are so wary of them that he gets them on the back foot and that opens up opportunities for others. And he was able to do that for the equaliser for Enzo Fernandez. A couple of English players approach Lionel Messi and he picks out Fernandez at the top of the area. He's in space and he hammers it home. And then a brilliant cross for the winner in the 92nd minute. So, yeah, he's something special, that's for sure. It's just going to be a final to behold. But, you know, there's a lot of discussion that needs to take place on England right now. I mean, this was a huge opportunity for them, 1-0 up, and they've blown it again. Credit Argentina. They took charge of the situation. But England tried to hang on, and they did not have the mental application and the composure in the intensity of a World Cup semi-final that was required in order to make it through to the decider. And that is going to hurt them enormously. And I think there'll be questions asked as to whether this current group can recover from this, because they've now lost 2 European Championships finals and 2 World Cup semi-finals. And this was a far better opportunity than they had in 2018. So how will it hurt them mentally? Harry Kane's not getting any younger. You know, they've gone through a couple of different managers with this team now. Gareth Southgate went as far as he could. Now Thomas Tuchel hasn't taken charge of it. Where do they go from here? Wow, that's going to be interesting to watch.
1: Yeah, look, it sure is. I know there's a lot of commentary around today that in today's game they were sitting too deep, but I did just notice that the former England striker Alan Shearer being very magnanimous in defeat, saying that Argentina do deserve to be in the final on Sunday, as much as it hurts to say that. And I think that probably sums up how the Brits will be feeling. They'll admit they didn't play well enough today, but gee, it's going to hurt. Dan Garb, thank you. I know you're going to be back with us in about half an hour's time. We'll keep talking about this. And then you've got a guest from the football website, Football 360, to unpack it all with us a little later too.
0: Looking forward to that. But just

0: amazing watching these the emotions at the moment. Argentina dancing as if they're in downtown Buenos Aires. And England, they're standing in front of their supporters, trying to manage this situation with them. But there's no Wonderwall being blared around the stadium right now. They are as devastated as you can get. And now the Argentinian players have lifted Lionel Messi on their shoulders.
1: A very dark day in England, there's no doubt about that, but a very bright one in Argentina. Messi deserving to be on the shoulders there. Thank you. We'll chat to you again shortly, Dan.
0: Thank you.
1: Dan Garb there, our sports reporter. Plenty to unpack from that World Cup semi-final, Argentina beating England 2-1. Well, let's return to news here in Australia now. Hundreds of workers are going to walk off the job today at BHP's Port Hedland Export Terminal in Western Australia's Pilbara region. And this is a big deal because it's Australia's, in fact, the world's largest bulk export port. And this strike stands to threaten some of the $120 million in revenue that the company makes from that port each day. And it's not just BHP whose coffers could be impacted. The Western Australian government usually makes about $6.5 million in royalty payments on a day's worth of BHP exports from that port too. That earning is obviously in jeopardy today as well. Now, a last-ditch meeting on Tuesday between BHP and a coalition of unions who are involved in this, the Electrical Trades Union, the Australian Workers Union and the Australian Manufacturing Workers Union, failed to stop the strike happening. So it will start at 2 p.m. this afternoon. It'll go through till 10 p.m. tonight. It's actually the first large-scale industrial action that's been taken in WA's iron ore industry in about a quarter of a century. So this is historic today. To get a better handle on why this is happening, we've spoken to Adam Woodidge, who is the Western Australian Secretary of the Electrical Trades Union, and I started by asking him why his members are striking and what it is they want from BHP.
2: For the members up there in Port Hedland on the BHP operations, they've had enough of inequality in their workplace. They've had enough of the manager's right to rule and determine who gets what pay rise when. They've had enough of the company walking back what we would say were good company policies and winding down on what's afforded to these workers. So that's why these workers have decided to do this.
1: Can we get into some of the specifics in terms of pay? How much extra pay are unions fighting for here?
2: That's a great question, Sarah. What our members are wanting to see is a clear classification structure that would see them progress from one level to another when they go off and get additional skills that makes them more valuable to the company BHP. What currently happens is there's no clear structure. Depending on when our members were hired in the timeline of, say, the last decade, depends on what rate of pay they've received. If they've hired when there is good times going,

0: annual package, working alongside someone doing the same job, turning the same screwdriver, fixing the same motor on BHP site on $80,000 difference.
1: So would this action then bring them all in line? Because we're seeing some reporting today in the West Australian newspaper that says many of the electricians taking part in the strike are already on more than $200,000 a year. The Chamber of Minerals and Energy estimates that some of the frontline workers will end up on more than $400,000 a year if the unions get their way with this action.
0: Look, unfortunately, the CME are not at the bargaining table and they've never bargained an agreement for the Pilbara region. Fortunately for us, we do this day in, day out for our members. What I can say is if these electricians are earning $200,000 a year, as is being portrayed in the newspaper, why won't BHP put that in an enterprise bargained agreement with the unions that says, hey, you're an electrician, you're going to come work for us, here's all your terms and conditions in a document. What we've seen them do at Area C in Southlink is say that they want to pay an electrician $120,000 a year. This is purely an avoidance document to future same job, same pay applications that's been voted up and accepted by the workforce at Area C Southlink. The members at Port Hedland have unilaterally told us that they will not accept that. They want a real rates document that reflects policies that they want to lock in. BHP have some great policies, but our members want those policies locked in so they can't be changed when management changes.
1: You're just mentioning there the bargaining agreement, which has been endorsed by workers at BHP's South Flank and Mining Area C sites last week. Look, BHP says that's actually an example of an agreement that's been reached without industrial action. The agreement covers more than 1,800 staff. It was endorsed by a 58% vote, despite unions campaigning against it. Why is that so bad? Clearly, those on site there were happy with it, or at least 58% of them were.
0: We say it's so bad because they won't ever hire an electrician on $120,000, as is portrayed in that agreement. But they won't be able to get one, Sarah. We have members in Perth earning over $200,000 and they're going to be home every night. They're not going to be in the Pilbara in 40-degree heat for 4 months of the year.
1: I know this is one of the things you're fighting for, in better conditions for the FIFO workers, but is it true that 80% of BHP's Port Hedland workforce are not FIFO workers? They actually do live locally?
0: That is very true. Yeah. And that's why they've got a greater sense of pride in the document that they want to land on, because the conversations I have with members is they want to see their children work in this workplace, but they want to make sure that they leave something that they can point to their children that they had a part in playing.
1: Well, talking of the community and leaving something, a legacy behind, the Chamber of Minerals and Energy is saying this action would actually leave workers worse off in the long run. And, of course, they also say the state government stands to lose out on significant amounts of royalties, which ultimately harms the community. What would you say to that?
0: I think the state coffers over here in WA are bolstered well in the black. So I don't think the state government's going to miss, you know, $2.2 million in royalties.
1: I know a BHP spokesman said it was disappointing that the unions decided to proceed with this strike despite positive progress at that meeting on Tuesday. You obviously don't think there was positive progress at Tuesday's meeting. How far apart are you?
0: I can't go into the particulars that occurred because it's without prejudice and in confidence. But what I can say is the ETU has remained since Tuesday ready, willing and able to bargain. BHP have my number. They have my email. They have everyone's contact details at the ETU. They failed to reach out to us for an emergency meeting. I still remain available this morning. But again, it's the members that have decided they want to go ahead with this strike action because they're not seeing enough movement from the company at the bargaining table.
1: Can you give us an idea, though, of how far apart you are? I'm wondering if you think this strike action will continue beyond one day.
0: We fortunately have another day penciled in, well, not penciled in, it's locked in, with the Fair Work Commission to facilitate further bargaining next Tuesday. And we look forward to that. It would be remiss of me to put figures and numbers on how far apart we are while we've still got that in play.
1: Premier Cook there in Western Australia says he doesn't support strike action. He wants the unions and BHP to negotiate. If the government starts to get more involved than it has been, are your ears open to the government?
0: Well, the state government has no part to play in the industrial relations space that we're operating in with BHP. However, I remain open, willing and able to negotiate with BHP anytime, any place, anywhere.
1: Historically, or in recent history perhaps, the mines there haven't been particularly unionised. To a degree, that is changing at the moment, and our understanding is that BHP is trying to maintain the core of the

0: non-union industrial relations model that it has. Do you see going forward more union membership? Is that what you guys are aiming for?
1: That's not what we're only aiming for, but that's what we're seeing. Mm-hmm. And it is certainly an ideological position that BHP and others in the Pilbara want to maintain, but they're going to lose that grip. And they're going to lose that grip because there's a new generation of workers up there. There's workers that now want to improve their workplace as opposed to, I can go earn more money elsewhere. But why not improve your own workplace? And that's what these workers are deciding to do.
0: Now, I know when we have had strikes in the past, and I know they're the very distant past now, but they got pretty ugly. Today, if there's any workers who try to go to work, will the union do anything?
1: Sarah, we're going to be having a community strike action up there today. And we've invited families because the community is involved in this. This is their town. This is their port operations. So I would go as far as to say that, no, we will not be trying to stop anyone from attending work, but I'm sure they'll be seeing us on their way in.
0: Yeah, we understand there's going to be a sort of family fair outside the port there. There'll be face painting, those sorts of things for the children in the community. Some say that the union's there putting on a bit of a charm offensive to the community. But that was Adam Woodage, who is the Western Australian Secretary of the Electrical Trades Union. We were speaking to him a little earlier. We'll have plenty of coverage on this strike. It's going to be quite a consequential one. Lots of money involved here. BHP standing to lose quite a bit today, but also the state government in Western Australia, who obviously makes royalty payments as the BHP exports leave that port. They probably won't make as much today, the state government. We'll have reporters covering this for you, and we will bring you all the developments because it could actually have big ramifications, not just for BHP, but the other miners, particularly there in the Pilbara and Western Australia. It could be somewhat of a precedent setter. Now, Iran says it is not prepared to negotiate with the US as it comes under daily attacks from the US military. The US launched a series of daytime strikes. That's a little unusual. Lately, they've been doing nighttime strikes, but the latest ones have been in the daytime, targeting Iranian port cities and coastal defences. They've reimposed, of course, the naval blockade of ports and ships in the Strait of Hormuz and beyond. Interestingly now, Tehran is threatening to further disrupt global energy markets if this bombardment continues, and is suggesting it could bring in its proxies in Yemen, the Houthis, and get them to choke another narrow waterway between Yemen and Africa where Red Sea traffic transits through. So that could be, again, very detrimental to global energy markets and economies. Our Middle East correspondent Matthew Doran reports from Ramallah for us this morning.
2: The cycle of US strikes and Iranian retaliatory attacks is continuing, and it shows no sign of easing anytime soon, particularly since the US reimposed its naval blockade of Iranian ports and ships on Wednesday morning, Australia time. The US launched a round of daytime strikes, quite different to its approach over the last week, where it has waited for nightfall before attacking Iranian ports and its coastal defences. Vision shared online showing an explosion at an Iranian port beyond the Strait of Hormuz in the Gulf of Oman. Donald Trump has been threatening to hit Iran even harder if it doesn't come to the negotiating table. Iran, as it has been insisting for weeks now, says it won't be negotiating if it is still under fire. Its foreign ministry spokesperson reported in state media as saying Tehran's focus for the time being is its defence in the wake of the ceasefire between the US and Iran being torn up, while the Islamic Revolutionary Guard says it's prepared to disrupt global energy supplies and all export corridors. Analysts are taking that to mean the Bab al-Mandab Strait, the narrow opening between Yemen and Africa, could come into play, with Iranian proxies, the Houthis in Yemen, poised to start disrupting shipping through the Red Sea. While things such as oil prices surged at the height of the Iran war because those smaller Gulf states, countries like Kuwait, Bahrain, Qatar and the UAE, were struggling to get their exports out through the Strait of Hormuz, the other major player here, Saudi Arabia, had been able to somewhat weather the storm, pumping oil from its east coast to its west and then getting those ships out through the Red Sea. If the Bab al-Mandab Strait was now brought into play and was blocked in the same way that the Strait of Hormuz has been, that would wreak havoc on global energy markets. And even if there isn't a return to all-out war, as some have feared as a result of these recent strikes between the US and Iran, there would be a very heavy price for any intervention by the Houthis.
0: That's our Middle East correspondent, Matthew Doran. Let's just take a quick look for you at the markets right now. It was a pretty good night's trade in the US. The Nasdaq's up by 0.6%, the S&P 500 by 0.4%, and the Dow Jones by 0.3%. Things looking pretty good here in Australia as well for a stronger opening. The S&P 200 up by nearly 0.2% at 8,000.

0: In the depths of winter, that sunrise will be happening after 8 a.m. Now, we know that the average school time in the United States begins at 8 a.m. 60% of U.S. commuters start heading to work before 8 a.m. So most kids in America will start classes in the dark in winter. Mm. Most workers would be commuting in America's cities to work in the dark before the sun has even risen. So that obviously raises a lot of safety concerns for people. And that would be the cost of that sort of change, but it definitely would cut a really wide swathe of impact all across the country.
1: What is the general feeling on this? Has there been any polling done?
0: There has been polling done. There was a YouGov poll in February of this year that found 64% of Americans wanted to stop changing their clocks twice a year. They don't like the inconvenience and they find it very confusing, much as many people do here in Australia. Mm. However, they're very, very split on whether the United States should have this proposed system of permanent daylight savings time, or if they should just abolish daylight savings time altogether and have what's called permanent standard time. And that's been a really long, ongoing debate in the United States for decades, actually. In fact, in 1973, the U.S. Congress tried to do the exact same thing that they've done now, and they supported a two-year trial of permanent daylight savings time. But they abandoned that trial within months after they saw the impact of these really dark mornings in the United States. So it seems that they're attempting to do the same thing again, but we'll have to see if it ends up with the same result.
1: What exactly is the argument for doing it? I heard it had something to do with how much it costs to change the clocks.
0: There is a very high cost of changing clocks. It's been estimated at over $500 million a year. But there's also a lot of support.
1: Why is that? Because, I mean, you think, most of our clocks are digital now.

0: clocks in the United States for sure. But it's also, there's cost to businesses from missed meetings. There's cost to commuters who wake up too late. So there's a lot of opportunity cost and business cost to those. But there are very strong supporters of this policy, particularly amongst industries like the golf industry, who support the idea of having this extra hour of daylight in the evenings.
1: Golf is in sport golf.
0: That's right.
1: Right, twilight golf, so, righto, yeah.
0: And so there's been particular support in states such as Florida. Mm-hmm. And in fact, the current Secretary of State, Marco Rubio, when he was in the Senate, repeatedly tried to make this exact policy happen. So he's been a longtime supporter of these permanent daylight savings times policies. On the other hand, you have many sleep science groups and scientists who say this idea of having these very late mornings and late evenings is actually very bad for people's health, because we have these things called circadian rhythms, which is our natural sleep cycle and is naturally tied to the sun. So if we try and put that out of sync, that will have significant health impacts on people.
1: It's going to be fascinating to watch. Sam, thanks for joining us.
0: Thanks so much.
1: Thank you. Samuel Garrett there, Senior Research Associate at the United States Studies Centre. Okay, well, moving along now, the so-called smart glasses that are equipped with cameras and powered by AI have elicited public backlash in recent weeks because critics say the eyewear's seemingly normal appearance allows for covert recordings that leave subjects unaware. However, there's one group embracing this technology, the blind and vision impaired, say that these glasses can change their lives for the better. And our reporter Nabil Al-Nasha has the story this morning for us. Let me bring that to you.
2: Sam Taylor was born with total blindness.
3: That means that I can't tell you if a light's on or off or how warm the light is or any of those sorts of things.
2: All his life, he's had to rely on others to navigate and interact with the world around him, but not anymore.
3: For someone like me, the glasses were, and I know it's a cliche, but they were a game changer.
2: These new AI glasses have a camera, microphones, speakers, and an internet connection.
3: Hey Meta, describe what's on my computer screen.
4: Your laptop screen shows a vibrant tropical scene with palm trees, a beach, and colorful skies. It's likely a wallpaper or image displayed on the device.
3: Having images described has, in many ways, it's changed the lives of people who are blind or who have low vision. We're finding that we're relying on people who support us a little less to do those day-to-day things.
2: In addition to the AI, the glasses allow volunteers to view Sam's live feed when he requests it.
3: I've traveled independently over the other side of the country or in some instances the world, and a volunteer has helped me through the airport or to find a hotel.
5: And it's not just Sam. Others in the blind and vision impaired community seem to be flocking to this new technology as it becomes more affordable.
6: Every single ticket that we get at work lately seems to be, oh, they want to have a look at the Meta glasses, or they want to have a look at how they can get their hands on the Meta glasses or try it out. A couple of years ago, like something like the Meta glasses right now cost up to about $6,800, and now that's like a tenth of the price, like $680. It's so affordable.
2: A different kind of sight for those who need it most.
1: That's Nabil Al-Nasha with that story. Right now, it's time for us to take you to the newsroom.
7: ABC News. Good morning, I'm Simon Lauder. The federal government says Australia cannot afford to stand still amid the artificial intelligence boom. The Prime Minister has unveiled a national framework for AI, including a plan to legislate a set of mandatory standards for large-scale data centres. Amid concerns about the potential negative impacts from the developments, the federal Greens are calling for a moratorium on new facilities until the regulations are implemented. Federal Technology Minister Tim Ayres says the minor party's position is dopey and would take the nation backwards.
8: We cannot afford to stand still as a country. Every large data centre needs to be making a net contribution to the electricity sector, needs to have decent water security and comply with all these other Australian conditions that deliver a better outcome for Australia.
7: Argentina is into the final of the Men's Soccer World Cup after a last-minute 2-1 win over England. ABC Sports' Amanda Shalala reports from Atlanta Stadium.
9: Argentina has once again pulled off a miraculous comeback to break millions of English hearts and keep this pulsating.

0: title defence beating. Anthony Gordon converted England's pressure with the first goal of the game in the second half, but Argentina seized control from there. Enzo Fernandez equalised in the 85th minute and Lautaro Martinez clinched the win in injury time. Lionel Messi provided both assists as La Albiceleste move into the final against Spain, while England ponders another campaign where it's fallen short.
1: Ukraine's President Volodymyr Zelensky says his country can double its output of military drones to 20 million a year after agreeing to a partnership with the EU. European Commission President Ursula von der Leyen says the deal will use European industrial capacity to mass produce the technology which has allowed Ukraine to combat the Russian invasion. US President Donald Trump warns that Iran better behave as American strikes continue in the region for the third time in 24 hours. Ali Crew reports.
2: US Central Command says it's conducting a new round of strikes against Iran after reimposing a naval blockade of its ports. It says it's also disabled an oil tanker attempting to sail toward the Iranian port of Karg Island after it ignored multiple warnings. President Donald Trump says Iran badly wants to make a deal while issuing this warning.
3: I don't like giving deadlines, but they know the story. They better behave.
2: Iran is threatening to shut off more regional energy exports, saying it's engaged in an existential war with America.
1: US Defence Secretary Pete Hegseth has announced that testosterone deficiency screening will be offered to soldiers who are 30 and older. In a video posted on social media, Mr. Hegseth says the program is aimed at ensuring the military has what he calls the right testosterone levels to operate at their absolute best. He says receiving testosterone replacement therapy would be voluntary. The United Nations is monitoring the fallout from the latest nationwide power grid collapse in Cuba. The UN and its humanitarian partners have provided clean water to 500,000 Cubans and food to 900,000. UN spokesperson

0: Once they've suspended the West Australian Hall of Fame membership of disgraced former AFL player Nicky Winmar. Winmar was found guilty earlier this month of assaulting a woman in northern Victoria last year. WA Football says a place in the Hall of Fame is determined by integrity and character, not just sporting prowess. ABC News.
1: Thank you very much, Simon.
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1: Good morning, Sarah Morris with you. It is Thursday, the 16th of July. Thanks for your company right across the country. This morning, Argentina has broken English hearts at the Football World Cup.
3: And Argentina, the world champions, are going to the 2026 final.
1: We're going to unpack the game with a football writer shortly. Also back home, a network of GP clinics across the country has been hit in a cyber attack. Personal and medical information has been stolen, so we'll find out which clinics have been impacted. And we're going to learn about new lasers which can detect illegal methanol in alcohol. Yeah, they can detect it without even opening the bottles. Obviously, this is a game changer for bottle shops that are dealing with this illegal methanol in many of their bottles. But also this could help when you think about bars where dodgy alcohol is being sold as well. So lots to learn about there. But before we get to any of those stories, let's start by talking about artificial intelligence, because two of the world's big AI companies have pledged to work with the Australian government as it develops a set of rules about how they operate on our shores. Now, the Prime Minister laid out his AI strategy in a major speech yesterday, saying that data centres will have to develop their own power sources, and there's also going to be tougher rules about how much water they can use. He also signalled that AI companies will not be able to use Australian music, art, books or news to train their AI models without the consent of the content makers. Rachel Mealy, our reporter, has more on this for us this morning.
4: We can't put the genie back in the bottle, but the Prime Minister hopes Australia can at least get a better grip on the bottle itself.
5: The fact that we cannot stop change does not render us powerless. Far from it. Our power, our agency, our choice lies in embracing change and shaping it, not just adopting or accommodating AI, designing it, making it, building the capability right here.
4: Anthony Albanese says a new set of rules is on the way for AI companies, and he's got Australian jobs front of mind.
5: We cannot settle for a short-term boom in capital expenditure and construction. We must create a new generation of good, secure jobs for our economy.
4: Australian musicians, artists and other content makers have welcomed the Prime Minister's assurance that big tech companies won't be allowed to use Australian content to train their models without the creator's consent. Annabelle Hurd is the chief executive of the Australian Recording Industry Association.
6: I feel like it's taken us forward a step in that it means now that these companies should get on with doing licensing deals, which is what we've always said they should be doing, rather than trying to lobby the government for sweetheart deals.
4: She says Australian creatives should be a continued part of the discussion about how AI is used.
6: Given our content is what powers a lot of these tools and makes them amazing because our content is amazing, we'd very much like to have a seat at that table going forward.
4: What the government is attempting to address are the known threats of AI. What's unknown is how many jobs will be lost in the economy. Australian Council of Trade Unions Secretary Sally McManus questions the benefit to working Australians.
7: I can see that a whole lot of companies will just like look at the dollars and the profit to be made and think, yeah, we'll just get rid of people and replace them. If they think they're going to get away with that in Australia, I've got another thing coming for them.
4: Investment bank UBS asked more than 200 of Australia's listed companies how many jobs they expect to shed as a result of AI. Richard Shellback is an equity market strategist at UBS Australia.
8: And 3 years from now, we believe that most companies in the ASX 200 could conceivably reduce their headcount by 10 to 15%. Now, that's good in theory. Doesn't mean that they will in practice, because obviously there's a lot more considerations that have to go beyond that in terms of whether or not they really want to make that step.
4: It's the other side of the ledger that remains uncertain.
8: The bigger picture question is, however, whether or not those people replaced by AI find other jobs or not. What is impossible to really know are the new job roles that are created through AI in the economy 3 years from now.
4: The government hopes to get legislation around the new AI standard.

0: candidates to Parliament next year. Lisa Given is a professor of information sciences at RMIT University. She says all ideas need to be on the table.
1: So I think for us, it's partly regulatory and the legislative changes that we might need to manage tech, but also that, you know, how are we investing in companies here in Australia? Do we need to be developing our own sovereign tech? We're certainly seeing that happening in other countries in Europe, for example, where they're walking away from engaging in some of those big tech companies and saying, we actually need to create something ourselves. And I think that's something Australia should be looking at.
2: That's Professor Lisa Given from RMIT University, ending Rachel Mealy's report. Now, a network of GP clinics across the country has been hit in a cyber attack. It happened last month, but the providers have now revealed that sensitive medical records and personal information was stolen. Now, Partnered Health says the hackers accessed data from some of its GP and skin cancer clinics, including sensitive medical documents. Here's the details with our political reporter, Claudia Long, who we've been speaking to from Parliament House this morning.
3: This is the network called Partnered Health, and they run GP and skin cancer clinics. So there's 57 that they run across the country and 16 where information may have been stolen. You can see the full list on our website, abc.net.au. They include clinics in Melbourne, Sydney, the Gold Coast, the Sunshine Coast, also Coffs Harbour, and here in Canberra as well. Now, there's also potentially more clinics that have had details stolen in WA, so Partnered Health is still looking into that. And that includes personal details, like, you know, I guess your address, your phone number, things like that, but also really sensitive medical records, things like consultation notes, referral letters, pathology results, where patients would be pretty concerned and also their healthcare practitioner is pretty concerned that this could have gotten into the wrong hands, given that, you know, we've seen in previous years these kinds of details stolen and then used or sold on the dark web, for example. Now, like you mentioned, this attack happened last month on June the 23rd. Some affected patients have just been contacted. Partnered Health has been working with authorities on working out, you know, exactly what has happened. They've also taken legal steps in with an injunction on publishing any of this data. But to be honest, given that this is already a breach of the law, It's unclear exactly how effective that might be in stopping the people who've stolen this information.
2: Okay, with that in mind, this does come just after the government stepped up its warnings to businesses, urging them to increase their cybersecurity.
3: Yeah, that's right. So the Australian Signals Directorate, which is our cyber intelligence agency, issued a warning with almost two dozen of their partner agencies around the world about Russian-linked hackers. And it says that they're working on behalf of the Russian intelligence agency, the FSB, and targeting critical Australian industries. So that's not just stuff like defence, although it does include defence, but also energy, banks, communications networks, all the things that basically keep Australia running. And ASD want you to update your password, basically, if you're working in any of those spaces, if you have a small business, because they say that these hackers are doing pretty basic things like just guessing default passwords or targeting badly protected routers. And we also heard from the Prime Minister yesterday speaking about AI, and of course that also plays into this, right? Like, AI is going to supercharge potentially and accelerate these kinds of attacks, and the federal government is going to be coordinating with states on some new standards around this. So it'll be really interesting to see what comes out of that, given that ASD actually identified state and local governments as particularly vulnerable.
2: That's Claudia Long, our political reporter, chatting to us this morning. Let's head overseas now. The US military has intensified its airstrike campaign on Iran, hitting a key strategic island in the Strait of Hormuz. Now, Central Command says it launched a 90-minute attack targeting the Greater Tum Island, which was seized by Iran back in 1971. As a result, Iran is now threatening a decisive response. It says that a US attack on army barracks has killed at least seven people and injured 260 more. Now, the renewed fighting has put the memorandum of understanding that was signed a couple of weeks ago into question, with negotiations between the two sides for a lasting peace deal now stalling. Kevin Liptak is a CNN reporter, and he has the latest from the White House for us.
4: I think the round of strikes that took place today is significant. It's a rare instance of the U.S. striking during the day. You know, previously we've seen these waves of attacks happen overnight. And I think it gives you a sense of how the United States thinks it has an advantage here as it goes after positions that are linked to the Strait of Hormuz.

0: You know, one of the targets today is this critical island, Tum Island, which has been used by Iran to kind of blanket the Strait of Hormuz with drones and those speedboats that are going after some of the commercial vessels in the Strait. And I think that gives you a picture of what the objective in all of this is from the American point of view, which is to try and loosen Iran's grip on the waterway. That seems to be where this new phase of the war is at, is trying to reopen the strait for commercial traffic. But I think the problem that American officials do acknowledge behind the scenes here is that Iran does seem to have an asymmetric advantage. You know, it only needs to target a few of these commercial vessels. It doesn't really even need to cause that much damage or sink them in order to spook these captains from going through, essentially cutting off the strait without, I think, using many of their resources or causing that much damage. And that is something that the Americans are still trying to sort through, how exactly to get through that. The president, you have seen over the course of the last several weeks, has been sort of wavering between using the carrots, which were the incentives and sanctions relief that were contained in the memorandum of understanding. Now he's back to trying to use the sticks in the form of these threats and in the form of the naval blockade. And none of it seems to be working in both opening the strait, but also convincing the Iranians to come back to the negotiating table. And so you see how the president is at something of a strategic impasse. Now, these threats that he's making against civilian infrastructure, you know, the bridges, the power plants, we've heard him make those threats before. I think this is at least the 9th or 10th time that the president has threatened to do that. He has neither followed through on that threat, nor has he seen any of the concessions that he hopes perhaps making those threats would yield from the Iranians. And it remains to be seen whether he will follow through this time. But it does seem evident that the direction of travel is one of escalation. The president saying that these strikes will continue into next week at least. But where this is all heading in terms of getting the Iranians to yield, I don't think we have a clear picture yet.
1: That's CNN's Kevin Liptak with that report. And I have to say, all this action in the Middle East is still impacting oil prices. They've continued to rise this morning. Brent crude up another 0.5% today, trading at $85 a barrel. This is ABC News Radio. Here are the headlines this morning. Hundreds of workers will walk off the job today at BHP's Port Hedland export terminal in Western Australia's Pilbara region. The dispute at Australia's largest export facility stands to threaten $120 million in revenue a day for the company and $6.85 million in royalty payments to the Western Australian government. Overseas, in the UK's outgoing leader Keir Starmer has received a standing ovation after his final Prime Minister's question in Parliament as he prepares to stand down.
2: In 2 years in government, I leave the country in better shape than I found it. I am proud of everything that we have achieved.
1: And Argentina is into the final of the Men's Soccer World Cup after an incredible 2-1 win over England. Yes, we're going to dissect that game a little bit for you. We're going to be speaking to David Weiner, who is from Football 360, the football website. He, of course, was watching it very closely, as was our own sports reporter, Daniel Garb, and they'll break that game down play by play for you and also talk about what this all means for the final. So stick with us for that. But before we get there, our next story, I just want to warn you about it. It does contain references to suicide. There is renewed pressure to improve how police respond to mental health incidents after a coronial inquest in South Australia. Now, the coroner has been examining the death of the mental health advocate Bill Stockman, who took his own life hours after making suicidal comments to police. Isabel Massali has this story for us this morning.
3: William Stockman, known as Bill, dedicated years of his life to improving the mental health of people across South Australia, especially in rural areas. He shared his own torment that stemmed from accidentally shooting a friend at age 14. The former SA farmer spoke to the ABC on many occasions.
4: Spreading the word and letting men know that there is help out there. And it's, don't be scared to talk about depression and suicide. We've really got to get rid of the stigma around it and try and break down those barriers, try and get men help that they need.
3: But in 2019, the 49-year-old took his own life in Renmark. Hours earlier, he had been arrested for breaching an intervention order taken out by his ex-wife.

0: Stockman was charged, given bail, and taken home by police. In his findings released yesterday, Coroner David Whittle said that a man so passionate about suicide awareness died by suicide is a particularly tragic aspect of his death. The circumstances are also alarming to Thalia Anthony, a professor of law at the University of Technology, Sydney.
1: It seemed that he had a deep awareness of the issues pertaining to mental health, and I think it's completely disappointing that the police did not have an adequate understanding to appropriately respond.
0: During the charging process, Bill Stockman was intoxicated and made comments to police such as, "I'm done with life," and "I woke up this morning and felt like topping myself." Coroner Whittle said police deemed these throwaway comments and didn't address it in any meaningful way. The coroner has made a range of recommendations for police to better assess a person's risk and seek support from professionals. Professor Anthony doesn't believe it's enough.
1: Often there are very well-intentioned training practices and risk assessments that try to ensure better practices, but I think there should be greater mandates on police to contact health professionals as soon as there's any risk to the person. And this is because there have been time and time again people dying in custody, especially First Nations people, where police do not call health services quickly enough.
0: La Trobe University's Dr. Panos Karanikolas researches the policing of people with mental health issues and is cautious about recommendations for more training.
2: Standard police training is really often very militarised. It is often about maintaining situational control, and I think that attempts to provide training to police around, you know, mental health is often, we're asking police to take on a mental health role that often police themselves find to be welfare-related work that they don't feel comfortable doing.
0: In a statement, SA Police said it's assessing the recommendations. Police Minister Michael Brown said his thoughts are with Bill Stockman's loved ones, and the government will carefully consider the recommendations to prevent future tragedies.
3: Isabel Massali with that story. And if you or anyone you know needs help, you can call Lifeline on 13 11 14. Now, China's economy is slowing. This is according to its latest official figures. The country's economy has seen its lowest rate of growth in 3 years. It's fallen from 5% a year in the first 3 months of 2026 down to 4.3%. It is due to weak household spending, which is being offset by strong exports and manufacturing. And it's making it difficult for the country to rebalance its economy away from exports. Kerry Brown is a professor of Chinese studies at King's College London and says while the figures are well below target, there is no cause for alarm yet.
4: Over the last nearly three decades, China has had 6, 7, sometimes over 10% growth. So we're used to this story of really, really good GDP growth figures. But I think even the Chinese government knows that this fixation with one particular piece of data, and it's not a very sophisticated piece of data, I mean, it doesn't tell you a great deal, is not enough. I mean, the Chinese economy is incredibly complicated. Some parts of it at the moment are going through enormous stress. Some are the cause of the domestic economy. Some is because of external international issues like the US war on Iran. And some are just structural. So, you know, it's an important piece of data because not a great deal of data sometimes comes out of China. It gives you a bit of a health check. But I don't think it's really as dramatic maybe as it may look. It's not a great kind of growth figure. But it's still positive. It's certainly not China in recession. So I guess the Chinese government will know they've got to do a bit more work to get it back to where it needs to be. But they certainly have the tools in which they can try and do that.
3: That was Kerry Brown, the Professor of Chinese Studies at King's College in London. Well, let's get to the World Cup football now. It was a stunning comeback. The reigning champions Argentina have booked their place in the final after two late goals that broke English hearts this morning. England were leading 1-0 for more than half an hour before an 86th-minute goal from Enzo Fernandez drew them level. Then a stoppage time goal booked them a date with Spain in the final. Now, I have to say, from the get-go, this was a politically charged game. There's this bad blood, obviously, stemming from the Falklands War back in the 80s, and there was a fair

0: bit of push and shove on the pitch. And then at the end of the game, some of the Argentinian players unfurled a banner which read, "The Falklands are Argentinian." So niggles there, as I said. But at the end of the day, the Argentinians just stepped up when they needed to. We're joined now by our sports reporter, Daniel Garb. I mean, they were impressive, the Argentinians. You'd have to say the better team won.
1: They were incredible in response to England's equaliser. So England go 1-0 up early in the second half. And to sum up how dominant Argentina were from that point on, for the final half an hour of the game, they had 88% possession to England's 12%. And managed to take advantage of that dominance with two goals, of course. So, yeah, it was a game befitting of the hype and the rivalry that you mentioned. There's the Falklands War, but incredible history between the two nations at the World Cup. Diego Maradona's hand of God goal in 1986, David Beckham's red card in 1998. Now there's another chapter and a massive one, and it's Argentina who celebrated, England devastated. David Wiener, the editor of Football 360, one of the leading football websites in the country, has been good enough to join me. Dave, it was just an absorbing game of football that delivered probably above expectations, let's be honest, to what we thought was possible from halftime onwards, at least.
2: Morning, Garvey. Morning, everyone. Well, what a game. I'm still recovering from that. It's everything you want from a World Cup to the final, for the drama, the chaos, the controversy. And in the end, England, 60 years of hurt, now extends on to, 5 minutes away from thinking they might be able to hold on. Maybe luck was on their side. Mm. But once Argentina put away the boxing gloves and took out their football boots, there was no stopping them. And it was a matter of time until that equaliser, and then the winning goal came. And of course, Garvey, it's fitting that Lionel Messi was the one pulling the strings with the two assists.
1: He was mesmerising. He may not have scored, but he was at the heart of everything. And you can just see the way in which he gets into the head of the opposition, the great Lionel Messi, for that equaliser in particular, where as you just watch, an England defender leaves his man and goes towards him to make it a 2-on-1. That opens up Enzo Fernandez on the edge of the area. Messi plays it to him and he scores. And then Argentina, to their credit, Dave, they keep the foot on the throat. I mean, you could have imagined a situation where they say, all right, we got the equaliser, let's get to extra time. But no, they wanted to take advantage of the momentum, and it's another Messi assist for the winner, for Martinez at the back post. So again, he delivers enormously on a huge stage, and England just could not find a way to stem the momentum, and that will be the heart of the criticism, won't it, towards manager Thomas Tuchel.
2: So I think Argentina almost didn't have to take their foot off the brake because England played into their hands, and Thomas Tuchel's already copying enormous criticism from online or social media, from the UK press, for his tactics, for basically that 12% possession that you mentioned earlier, which was a product of throwing on extra defenders, taking up attacking players, five at the back, retreating. And inevitably, not only did they have to cope with that change of momentum, but Argentina were piling crosses in, were forcing England deeper and deeper, and the momentum eventually told. So England couldn't come back once the equaliser had happened, and the winning goal felt inevitable. So Thomas Tuchel is under enormous pressure, and he'll be facing the press as we speak, and that'll be very, very interesting for that. But for Argentina, this is a side that has not played well in the knockout stages, that had to scratch through. We all remember the Egypt drama very, very late. Switzerland pushed them as well. But when they finally played their very best, England could not lay a glove on them. And it sets the stage for their World Cup defence to continue against Spain, which is going to be, an exceptional matchup on Monday morning.
1: Yeah, it is. I mean, the dominance of Spain's defence against an Argentina attack with Messi pulling the strings, that, as we've seen this morning, can flick a switch and just destroy a team in the space of 20 minutes or so. We're getting close to the 8:30 news, Dave, but the fallout for England from here beyond the manager. They've got Harry Kane, arguably their greatest ever player, who's 32 now. He's going to be 36 at the next World Cup. You wonder if this breaks the spirit of this generation, two European Championships finals, two World Cup semi-finals, or whether they can go again and challenge once more. That's going to be interesting, isn't it?
2: Oh, I think this might be. This was their window. I think this was their window. He went all in. No Cole Palmer, no Trent Alexander-Arnold, no Phil Foden. They'll all be back in the mix again. But this was his side where he said, I'm going to build it around Kane, I'm going to build it around Bellingham, I'm going to build it around Rice. And in the end, they've fallen short. It hasn't worked. The fallout is going to be massive as they work out whether Tuchel is the man and who is in his contingent heading to the Euros in the next World Cup cycle.

0: Fascinating. We can't wait for the final. Just quickly before the 8:30 news, in a word, who wins it?
1: Spain.
0: Yeah.
1: Tip from the start, I've got to stick with them.
0: I think the defence might reign supreme in the final and Spain might win it for the second time in their history. But never write off Lionel Messi. He was mesmerising again this morning. Argentina triumphant. Dave Wiener from Football 360. Thanks so much.
1: Pleasure.
2: Thanks, boys. Time for the news.
3: ABC News. Good morning, I'm Simon Lauder. Iran says it's not prepared to negotiate with the United States as it comes under daily attack by its military. Middle East correspondent Matthew Doran reports.
4: The cycle of US strikes and Iranian retaliation is continuing and shows no sign of easing anytime soon, particularly after the US reimposed its naval blockade of Iranian ports and ships. The US has launched a series of daytime strikes, different to its approach over the last week, but once again targeting Iranian ports and coastal defences. US President Donald Trump had threatened to hit Iran even harder if it refused to come to the negotiating table. But Iran's foreign ministry spokesperson is being reported in state media as saying Tehran's focus for the time being is its defence. Matthew Doran, ABC News, Jerusalem.
3: Residents say three strikes have hit central Gaza after warnings from the Israeli military. Dozens of people were seen carrying their belongings through the streets as they fled buildings that were later struck. No casualties have been reported so far. Music NT says Indigenous cultural and intellectual property must be protected as Australia develops new rules around artificial intelligence. The Prime Minister says Australian creators should have control over whether their work is used to train AI models. Executive Director Mark Smith says Indigenous protocols must be built into any new framework.
5: There's real concerns to ensure that this is a step towards valuing that content, but ensuring that within all of those steps, that Indigenous cultural protocol and Indigenous property is also a consideration in how that's managed.
3: Federal police are hoping newly released images will help them identify alleged victims of a Sydney childcare worker. 35-year-old Hamish Tate has been charged with nearly 330 child abuse offences over a 16-year period at five daycare centres in the city's northwest. The AFP has released seven images it says were found on phones seized as part of the investigation. The images show details of the clothing children were wearing. The Northern Territory government has responded to claims it's racist for failing to appear at a federal inquiry into racism, hate and violence towards Aboriginal and Torres Strait Islander people. Hearings in Darwin continue today, as Rio Davis reports.
6: The Senate inquiry was established in response to an alleged attempted terror attack on peaceful demonstrators at an Invasion Day rally in Perth earlier this year. Multiple groups yesterday accused the NT government of ignorance and racism for not attending, despite being invited, including Senator Lydia Thorpe, who was suspended for refusing to retract claims the Chief Minister, Leah Fenocchiaro, is a racist. An NT government spokesperson said in a statement it's focused on delivering for all Territorians by reducing crime, rebuilding the economy and restoring the territory lifestyle.
3: Multiple businesses in Melbourne have sustained serious damage in separate fires overnight. Meg Whitfield has the details.
7: Crews were alerted to a blaze in a double-storey retail shopping strip in Footscray in Melbourne's inner west late last night by a number of 000 calls. A woman was evacuated from the second floor, but a secondary search was hampered by a partial building collapse. Fire Rescue Victoria says one store received major damage. Three others were also affected. Meanwhile, an early morning fire in Tullamarine in Melbourne's north has been deemed suspicious. Crews were called to the scene on Mickleham Road just before 4 a.m. after a car crashed into a building housing a furniture company and billiards venue.
3: Researchers from the University of Adelaide say they've developed a new technique that uses lasers to test alcohol for methanol without opening the bottle. Methanol poisoning kills hundreds of people annually, including two Australian teenagers who died in a mass poisoning in Laos in 2024. Joint PhD candidate Anne Kritzinger says the technique could save lives.
8: Border control or big warehouses where a lot of the alcohol is coming in or being distributed from, having a machine like this and really checking before it reached the customers whether it's safe.
3: Argentina has scored two late goals to beat England 2-1 and make it through to the final of the Men's Soccer World Cup. In a game befitting their huge rivalry, England scored first through Anthony.

0: Gordon in the second half, but Argentina's relentless attack from then on paid off with goals to Enzo Fernandez and Lautaro Martinez late in the second half. Argentina will now face Spain in the final on Monday morning. For more news, search for top stories on ABC Listen or wherever you get your podcasts.
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1: Good morning, Sarah Morris with you. Thanks for your company right across Australia this Thursday, the 16th of July. Today, Australia's largest export port will grind to a halt as hundreds of BHP workers go on strike.
3: They've had enough of the manager's right to rule and determine who gets what pay rise when.
1: We're going to cross to our reporter in Western Australia and later we'll chat to one of the union bosses involved in the strike and ask exactly what it is they're demanding. Also, a warning this morning that the world's oil reserves have been severely depleted by the Middle East war. Yeah, we're going to unpack what that means for us here in Australia. Obviously, oil prices and petrol prices, but we'll learn some more about that. And you're also going to hear about some new lasers, which Simon was just talking about there in the news, that can detect illegal methanol in alcohol without even opening the bottle. Sounds like quite a game changer for the industry. So that is all coming up here on News Radio. In terms of weather today, there is a bit of rain around. Showers forecast today for Brisbane, Sydney, Perth. Perth also needs to look out for a possible afternoon storm. There's a morning frost in Canberra, but in all the other capital cities, it's a pretty fine start to the day. Now, workers at the world's largest bulk export port are going to walk off the job in the most significant industrial action in the iron ore industry in decades. Hundreds of workers at BHP's Port Hedland operations in Western Australia's north will go on strike this afternoon. This could have huge ramifications. Our reporter Kimberly Putland has the details.
4: Workers will down tools for 8 hours here at BHP's Port Hedland operations this afternoon. The union's so-called family-friendly demonstration outside the facility is set to feature a community barbecue, face painting and even a bouncy castle. Unions estimate up to 200 staff will walk off the job in a move they say could cost BHP up to $50 million in lost revenue. The warring parties have been locked in negotiations over workers' pay and conditions since October without success. A last-ditch attempt to halt the industrial action, 5 hours of talks at the Fair Work Commission on Tuesday failed to break the impasse. BHP says today's strike is disappointing after positive progress in that meeting. The miner says it has contingency plans in place in the event of disruptions to the port, but despite repeated requests, has refused to elaborate on what those plans are. BHP's next formal bargaining session with the unions, again under Fair Work Commission supervision, is slated for next Tuesday. Unions haven't ruled out further industrial action.
1: That's Kimberly Putland reporting for us there. And in an hour or so, just under, you're going to hear from Adam Woodidge, who is the Western Australian Secretary of the Electrical Trades Union. We've been chatting to him about what exactly it is that the unions want from BHP here. We're also going to talk about the increased unionisation of the iron ore industry there in Western Australia and whether or not a precedent is being set here. So lots to ask him, and that is all coming up here on News Radio. Now, as the war between the US and Iran escalates again and the Strait of Hormuz remains closed, concerns are now growing about global oil stocks. The International Monetary Fund has said that the global economy was largely spared from an even bigger shock a few months ago, largely because of global oil reserves. The estimated market deficit of about 4 million barrels a day between March and May was met almost entirely by releasing the inventory of reserves. But the fund now says that that supply is fast running out, and an even bigger impact on global supply is now coming. Well, for some more on this, I'm joined by Scott Montgomery, a former petroleum geologist and a lecturer in international studies at the University of Washington. Scott, hello.
5: Hello. Thank you for having me.
1: My pleasure. Thanks for joining us. The IMF says the cushion of strategic reserves has essentially been spent over the past couple of months. Can you break down for us what were global oil reserves before the conflict and how low are they now?
5: I would, yes, of course. I would like to begin by saying that it's better to use the term stocks, oil stocks, rather than reserves. Reserves are what exist in the ground and that geologists have a fairly good idea really do exist there. But stocks are

0: crude oil that has been produced and are being stored. So that's an important distinction to make, because the idea of depleted reserves carries a much greater burden of, anxiety.
1: Yes.
0: Since the world is very far from running out.
1: Yes.
0: So let's proceed a little bit. Yes, I think the IMF is fairly correct in what it says. No one actually knows the exact figures, but there were a number of countries that had very large oil stocks. The U.S. was one of them, but even more, China was very important in this. China was particularly important because they've been the largest oil importer for more than a decade. And so they have really driven the increase in global demand. Over the past year and a half, China has allowed or ordered its refiners to buy a lot more cheap oil from Russia and from Iran, oil that was mostly under sanctions, and to store it, much more oil than they needed. And when we say much more, we're talking about more than a billion barrels extra. So this really built up China's oil stocks. And when the Straits of Hormuz were closed, China was able to reduce its oil imports by more than half, by just about half. And that's an enormous amount. It amounted to around 5 million barrels a day. And so that pretty much took care of about half of the crude oil that was off the market because of the closed straits. Now,

0: Now, China did tell its refiners to make use of those stocks, and it probably made use in May and June, according to the International Energy Agency, of about 500 million barrels. So that's a significant amount. And that gives us an idea that that cannot continue more than another couple of months, or it could be husbanded a little bit more at lower levels. Now, the U.S. has also been releasing oil stocks from its Strategic Petroleum Reserve, and a number of other countries that are members of the OECD who have oil stocks as well. And this has really been very important, together with more oil production from the U.S. and a few other countries, Guyana and Venezuela in particular, to cushion what otherwise would have been a very high oil price shock. And when we say high, most people, most experts that I've talked to speak in terms of $150 to $200 to even more for a barrel. So these cushions were there, and they really did work. But they are not there forever. They are intended as temporary supports for the price. So what we've seen is not necessarily an accurate, in terms of prices, not very accurate in terms of the actual risks that the world faces as this unpredictable conflict goes on. I think that's perhaps the most anxiety-provoking dimension, is the unpredictability of the international relations between Mr. Trump and the Iranian regime itself.
1: And we've been watching that really escalate over the past week or so. There's even word today that the Iranians are now looking at blocking another channel in the Red Sea. So not just the Strait of Hormuz, another one between Yemen and Saudi Arabia. So that would stop even more oil getting out of the Middle East. And I guess what we're trying to get our heads around in Australia right now is the stocks are depleted. We've been cushioned from the worst of this so far. But if it continues and these stocks are depleted, what does it mean for us on a day-to-day basis? Does it mean fuel rationing at some point in many countries, or does it simply just mean very expensive oil?
0: It means both, actually. Fuel rationing has already been put into place in a number of your neighbors,
1: Indeed, in
0: in
1: Asia.
0: South. Yes, right. And also in Pakistan and a few other countries. That's called demand destruction, and it's an emergency response. As the remaining stocks are further depleted, yes, there will be fuel rationing, and not just in emerging economies, but most likely in the West as well. China will be protected, as I mentioned, for a little bit of time. They also benefit from the fact that they now have a very large fleet of electric cars. They have a large number of electrified trucking as well, and taxis as have been in Beijing and Shanghai have been targets of electrification. And that's actually a very significant dimension. China is also electrifying portions of its military vehicle fleets. So it is very it's very forward thinking, more, I would say, than my own country, the US. But yes, the situation could become very quite dire. So there would be both very high prices, and
1: And rationing.
0: there would be more emergency measures, fuel rationing, and other measures as well.
1: Well, on that note.
0: Probably by the later part of this year, and certainly by the early portion of next year. But you know, this is like most predictions about the future. They're often worth what you pay

0: for because of the unpredictability.
1: Yeah. Of what's going on. Look, on that very dismal note, we might leave it there. Scott Montgomery, it's been a pleasure to talk to you. I wish it was under better circumstances, but thanks for joining us.
0: Perhaps next time. Exactly. Great to talk with you.
1: Thank you. That's Scott Montgomery, a former petroleum geologist and a lecturer in international studies at the University of Washington. This is ABC News Radio. Here are the headlines. Hundreds of workers will walk off the job today at BHP's Port Hedland export terminal in Western Australia. The dispute at Australia's largest export facility stands to threaten $120 million in revenue a day for the company and $6.8 million in royalty payments to the Western Australian government. Overseas, and residents say three strikes have hit central Gaza following warnings from the Israeli military. Dozens of people have been seen carrying their belongings through the streets as they flee the buildings that have been struck. And the US Defence Secretary Pete Hegseth has announced that testosterone deficiency screening will be offered to soldiers who are 30 and over. In a video posted on social media, he said the program is ensured at aiming the military to have the best testosterone levels to operate at their absolute best. It is time for us to talk sport. Let's get straight back into that World Cup semi-final. Daniel Garb's with us. Hello, Dan.
2: Good morning to you, Sarah. What an incredible morning it has been. And Argentina has scored two late goals to beat England 2-1 and make it through to the final of the World Cup. In a game befitting of their huge rivalry, England scored first through Anthony Gordon in the second half. But Argentina's relentless attack from then on paid off with goals to Enzo Fernandez and Arturo Martinez in stoppage time. Argentina will now face Spain in the final on Monday morning, courtesy of SBS. This is how they ran down the English late.
3: Oh, Alexis McAllister hits the post for the second time. He's hit both posts. Oh. Messi. Oh, and England are in trouble. Maybe through Lautaro Martinez, they're going out to the semi-final stage. It's been header after header after header. And this one finds the back of the net.
2: And didn't Argentina deserve that? They were relentless after going 1-0 down. 88% possession to 12% for the remaining half an hour of that second half. So they are aiming to be just the first team since 1962 to win back-to-back World Cups. Brazil won it in 58 and 62. No team has managed to go back-to-back since. Argentina has that opportunity, but they will face a Spain side in the World Cup final that has conceded only one goal in this tournament so far. And where to now for England? They've made two World Cup semi-finals and lost two European Championships finals. The drought, though, for a major trophy stretching back to their only World Cup win in 1966 goes on. Harry Kane is 32. So will he be there in 4 years' time to lead the line? Perhaps not. What will this do to their spirit? What will it mean for Thomas Tuchel, who's being heavily criticised, their manager? That's going to be the source of much discussion in England for many weeks to come. But their fans are devastated right now. Here are some of them leaving the stadium in Atlanta, courtesy of the BBC.
4: Gutted. We defended too deep second half. We
5: sat too far back, tried to do what we did against Mexico, didn't work there better.
6: We did our best, but why do we always do this? We go 1-0 up, we should have pushed harder.
7: We got it back for 35 minutes against class footballers. They will do that.
8: A little disappointed with Thomas, but he's done well up till tonight, but then a little disappointed.
6: Absolutely gutted. The best chance we've had in 60 years to win the World Cup. Gutted.
9: I love Tuchel. I'm a Chelsea boy. He gave me one of the best nights of my life when Chelsea won in Porto. I don't know what he was doing there tonight. I've had, like, the best month of my life out here, like, following
10: this. And it's been great.
9: But that was not on.
2: The knives are already out for the England boss. That was a huge opportunity wasted. But credit Argentina. They were remarkable in the second half to win that semi-final. Now they take on Spain in the decider on Monday morning Australian time. To other news, and the AFL Commission has removed former St Kilda star Nicky Winmar from the Australian Football Hall of Fame following his assault conviction earlier this month. Erin Master-Kvetterer has more.
10: Bestowed one of the game's highest honours in 2022, Nicky Winmar's fall from grace has continued today, with the AFL Commission moving to strip him of his Hall of Fame status. St Kilda has only suspended Winmar's inclusion in the club's own Hall of Fame, pending the formal conclusion of the full legal process, including any appeals. The 60-year-old played 251 games and is best known for taking a stand against racist abuse from the crowd during a match against Collingwood in 1993, where he defiantly raised his jumper and pointed at his skin. The moment was immortalised in a bronze statue in 2019 and has since been removed. The matter will return to court in August for a pre-sentence hearing.
2: And the Papua New Guinea Chiefs have tabled an offer to rugby union winger and former NRL star Zach Lomax to join the side in its inaugural season. The offer commences from 2028 and would see Lomax become a foundation member of the Chiefs. Lomax switched codes from rugby league to rugby union this year, joining Super Rugby's Western Force in a bid to play for the Wallabies at next year's World Cup. Sarah, that's all in sport for now.
1: Thank you very much. That's Daniel Garb with Sport. He's back again in an hour's time. Now, as you're probably aware, methanol poisoning from dodgy alcohol kills hundreds of people annually, including, very sadly, those two Australian teenagers who died in a mass poisoning in Laos back in 2024. Well, the good news this morning is that help is on the way. Australian researchers are developing lasers which can detect methanol in alcohol without having to open the bottle. Now, to explain exactly how this new technology works, I'm joined by the Adelaide University physicist, Dr. Ralph Maltan. Doctor, good morning.
11: Good morning.
1: So my understanding of this is the big breakthrough here is this laser being able to detect that methanol without having to break the seal of the bottle.
11: Yes, indeed. So when we use a laser, we are quite often able to...
1: Yeah, explain how it works for us, yeah.
11: So when we probe any kind of matter with a laser, we actually get a signature back. And the signature tells us exactly what kind of chemicals are within the sample. Normally, when we shine a glass bottle, for example, what you get back is the signature of the glass bottle itself and not actually the contents of the bottle. But what we've done here is we're able to very carefully shape the laser beam, and we're also able to slightly change the color of the laser beam as we're taking this measurement. And this allows us to suppress the signal from the bottle, and we're able to go straight through the bottle and actually look at the contents itself.
1: That's extraordinary. And how accurate is it? Can you tell immediately if there's methanol in there and maybe how much?
11: We're able to tell immediately. So the measurement itself takes maybe 2 to 5 seconds, which is significantly better than kind of standardized techniques that we'd use for this. And the sensitivity is actually the kind of big breakthrough that we have here. We're able to detect methanol in concentrations that are a factor of 10 below legal limits. So we're able to go well below and detect well below what is considered safe.
1: That's extraordinary. And I guess the game-changing factor here is if there are police out there trying to detect methanol in alcohol in bottle shops or in bars, they've traditionally had to open every single bottle. This stops that, doesn't it?
11: Yeah, exactly. We don't have to open the bottle itself. So you'd be able to actually just with a handheld device, which we're hoping to develop right now, you'd be able to go past individual bottles and quickly scan them without actually having to essentially destroy the sample. Because a lot of the time, if you open one of these bottles, you would not be able to resell it.
1: Yeah.
11: And what we're kind of envisaging is that we could use this perhaps, as you say, with the police force, but also at border control. It could be used actually throughout the entire supply chain. So, for example, we could use it at distilleries where these are being manufactured, or perhaps in bottle shops where alcohol is being sold, or in bars.
1: A massive time saver and, as you say, money saver, because you don't have the spoils left over if you've opened a bottle. I'm wondering, and this might be a long way down in the future, but is there a capacity maybe to have some sort of handheld device that people could take with them when they go on a night out, so something small enough to fit in someone's handbag, so that if you're at a bar and you're starting to think, I'm not sure about this is really cheap alcohol, you could quite quickly check it for yourself?
11: So we are working towards a handheld device. And this is something that will probably be something that we're developing in the next couple of years within our lab. Whether this, in the first instance, such a handheld device would probably be used more at a large scale, for example, like you just said, by the police force, or maybe at border control.
1: And how far away do you think are we from that side of it, the police force and the border force?
11: A few years, I'd say, at this stage. When it comes to a handheld device that perhaps could be used in your phone or something like that, that is also something that we'd love to work towards, but that is something that's perhaps further in the future.
1: Down the track. Look, it's extraordinary. Thank you for joining us this morning. We appreciate it.
11: Okay, thank you.
1: Thank you. That's the

0: Adelaide University physicist Dr. Ralph Maltan there. Now, you might remember that simple pen that helped save the US Apollo 11 moon mission back in 1969. Well, it has been sold at Sotheby's auctions for more than $1.2 million Australian dollars. It was the plastic marker pen that helped get Neil Armstrong and Buzz Aldrin off the lunar surface after they had that unexpected snag. The BBC's Richard Hamilton explains it all for us this morning.
1: This is the first moon landing in July 1969 when Neil Armstrong famously said, "That's one small step for man, one giant leap for mankind." And on that day, the 20th July, Neil Armstrong and Buzz Aldrin were collecting rock and dust samples from the surface of the moon for about 3 hours. And after that, they made their way back to the lunar module, which had landed with a large engine for its descent. And then it had a smaller engine for them to lift off and return to the moon's orbit. And as they were climbing back into this lunar module, Buzz Aldrin bumped into a circuit breaker with his backpack, which controls the engine of the lunar module, and broke the switch. So effectively, they were stranded on the moon, and it would have taken months for another crew to come and rescue them. But Buzz Aldrin had a felt-tip pen in his pocket, and at that moment, he made an instinctive, and what many people would say is an inspired act of improvisation. Now, this pen last went up for auction with Sotheby's back in 2022, and Cassandra Hatton from Sotheby's explained the dilemma that Buzz Aldrin was facing.
2: Buzz is looking at the circuit breaker panel and he thinks, yeah, okay, maybe I could put my little finger in there, but I might get electrocuted. And maybe I'll take a little piece of metal, but maybe I'll blow out the entire circuit breaker panel and then we're really dead, right? And then he realizes he's got this pen in his pocket that has a plastic tip at the end. And by some kind of miracle, the diameter of that plastic tip was the same as the diameter of the switch, and it fit perfectly in that hole and armed the engine and saved their lives.
1: That was Cassandra Hatton. And the pen itself cost 69 cents. And the story behind the pen is that one of the astronauts had bought a felt tip marker pen on his way to work. And then NASA found out that these pens actually worked when there's no gravity, which would enable astronauts to write in space. So NASA bought several hundred of these marker pens. One article that I've found said it was one small writing instrument for man, one giant life-saving marker pen for Apollo.
0: I love that. That's the BBC's Richard Hamilton with that report there for you. Now, very shortly, we'll get you a news update. Just a quick weather check for you. Showers today in Brisbane, Sydney and Perth. Also a possible afternoon storm in Perth. Everywhere else, though, you're in for a mostly fine Thursday.
3: ABC News. Good morning, I'm Simon Lauder. Australian companies are among those getting their money back after the Trump administration was forced to refund tens of billions of dollars in tariffs paid last year. The Liberation Day tariffs were deemed unlawful earlier this year in a US Supreme Court decision. Founder of Australian swimwear brand Nashi, Tom Wilson, says he's received the $100,000 the tariffs cost him, plus 6% interest.
4: It's a relief and it's exciting. It was massive and stressful. And I think everyone in e-commerce last year was like, their guts were curled with stress the whole year. You know, it's really important, I think, for someone to stand up, you know, in a David and Goliath situation with the sling and say, you know, hey, we're going to stop this.
3: The opposition leader Angus Taylor is backing a Liberal shadow minister after she shared a social media post claiming migrants are being imported for votes. Jacinta Nupengipa-Price reposted a social media video from the right-wing podcast Two Worlds Collide, which incorrectly states the federal government is importing migrants from India, Africa and the Middle East for electoral gain. Senator Price was demoted from the Liberal frontbench in 2025 after accusing Labor of prioritising Indian migrants for political benefit, but reinstated to the shadow ministry by Mr Taylor earlier this year. He's told Channel 9 her repost does not represent an endorsement.
5: We haven't spoken specifically on this issue because, frankly,
6: no,
5: because in the end, a retweet is not an endorsement.
6: Then what is it? And,
5: well, a retweet is pointing to a post that has been made by someone.

0: else with obvious questions.
1: The ACT Health Minister says the latest cyber attack on an Australian healthcare network is a timely reminder for service providers to ensure patient data is secure. Partnered Health manages around 60 medical clinics nationwide and has revealed sensitive patient information and personal information was stolen from at least a dozen of them on the 23rd of June. Minister Rachel Stephen-Smith says Partnered Health has reported the incident to authorities and established a dedicated website for affected patients.
2: I would certainly encourage anyone who is a patient at one of these clinics to have a look at that information, but it is another reminder to health services how important it is to ensure that all of your cybersecurity is up to date, all your systems are patched.
1: Workers will down tools in a historic strike in WA's Pilbara today. Kimberly Putland reports.
3: Bargaining since October, BHP and unions representing workers at its Port Hedland port operations have not come to an agreement over pay and conditions. A last-ditch bargaining meeting was held on Tuesday before the industry umpire, but failed to find a resolution to the dispute. In the first strike of this scale in the WA iron ore sector this century, unionised workers will stop work for 8 hours between 2 and 10pm today. Unions say it could cost Australia's biggest miner up to $50 million in lost revenue and have not ruled out further protected industrial action. Another bargaining meeting before the Fair Work Commission is set for Tuesday.
1: US military strikes are continuing against Iran, which is retaliating with its own attacks in the region. Ali Crew reports.
4: US Central Command says the latest round of attacks are about holding Iran accountable at the Commander-in-Chief's direction. The military says it's also shot Hellfire missiles at an empty oil tanker sailing towards Karg Island as it enforces a blockade of Iranian ports. Meanwhile, warning sirens have sounded in Bahrain as Iranian missiles and drones hit sites across the Gulf. In Kuwait, the army says it has shot down 4 cruise missiles and 21 drones in its airspace. Iran's top negotiator with the US says Iran's national security depends on Tehran maintaining its control of the Strait of Hormuz, and that negotiation, along with war, is part of Iran's strategy of resistance.
1: The US Defence Secretary Pete Hegseth has announced he's rolling out a new screening program for testosterone deficiency among troops. The screenings will be conducted annually as part of service members' required medical screenings for those 30 years and older. Mr. Hegseth says that while replacement therapy will be voluntary, it allows troops to operate at their absolute best.
5: It's well-established science that as we age, testosterone levels often naturally drop. This initiative, it's not about artificial enhancement. It's about restoring and optimizing your natural capabilities, protecting your longevity, and ensuring you have the biological foundation required to sustain the fight.
1: Argentina has booked its spot in the World Cup final after a 2-1 comeback win against England. The South American side will now face Spain on Monday morning. ABC News.
6: Thank you very much.

0: broken English hearts at the Football World Cup. Also, the Prime Minister wants Australia to build its own AI capability, but are we capable? We're going to chat to an Aussie businessman doing it right now. Let's start, though, at the World Cup. England's final hopes have been smashed by Argentina this morning. Argentina landing a come-from-behind victory in Atlanta and fighting its way into a consecutive World Cup final. They'll, of course, play Spain in that final. We have to say, though, there's a fierce rivalry and deep history between England and Argentina, which delivered explosive football for decades, and this match was absolutely no different. England scored first.
1: Anthony Gordon! Right place, right time. England lead in the semi-final.
0: But then Argentina answered another goal in the dying stages of the match.
1: Oh, and England are in trouble. And maybe through Lautaro Martinez, they're going out to the semi-final stage. It's been header after header after header, and this one finds the back of the net.
0: Extraordinary scenes from the Argentinian fans really, really celebrating and filling the streets in Buenos Aires. I have to say, though, for the English, it's heartbreak. Heads in hands as they now do some reckoning as to what happens for their team next. Now, former Socceroos captain Paul Wade was watching every moment of this game this morning, and he's been talking to our reporter Stephanie Smale about it.
2: As soon as the game kicked off and the first couple of tackles went in, I instantly thought, jokingly, of the Falklands War. There's always some sort of story behind these two countries when it comes to football, and it just built up from there. I thought, there is no passing the ball around the back being boring in this game. So at half time, it was exhausting. Players needed a drinks break for quarter time as well. So all in all, I just thought to myself, this is competitive football.
3: What were the standout moments for you?
2: Well, you're going to have to give it to the GOAT, aren't you? What he did to provide the winner when he's on the right-hand side, you think he's going to come inside and hit it with his left foot. He goes outside, crosses it with his right, and they score. Just a genius. His blood should be bottled. You know what? I think we should give a massive tick to the referee today. There's been a lot of controversy about FIFA and, you know, all the things that are going wrong outside of the game. But that referee today, refereeing World War III at times, players arguing, crowds going nuts, and he just kept his cool and he just made decisions based on whatever he saw. And I thought, wow, that is a great referee.
3: It must be devastating for England after such a mammoth effort throughout the whole competition. How will they take this?
2: They will be absolutely devastated. One thing I'm seeing at the moment is there's a little bit of creativity when they've got the ball now. I always used to be bored when England got the ball in years gone by. If I was an England fan, I'd be very positive about the development and the way it's all going.
3: Argentina will now face Spain. Who's your pick to win the World Cup final?
2: Well, I've got to pick Spain after what they did to France yesterday. I know it's a different game and different players and different situations, but honestly, if I'm looking at it on a piece of paper based on yesterday and today, Spain are going to win it, their second World Cup.
0: That's the second football pundit that said that on this program this morning. That was the former Socceroos captain Paul Wade speaking with Stephanie Smale. That soccer audio that you heard throughout that piece is all courtesy of SBS. And the World Cup final will be played Monday morning, 5 a.m. Australian time, Spain versus Argentina. And we will be all over it, I promise. Now, after the Prime Minister delivered his landmark speech outlining some of the guardrails that Australia is going to put around artificial intelligence yesterday, the government is now starting the hard work of developing a national framework for the technology, and it is being touted as the next industrial revolution. We are living right in the middle of it. The Prime Minister announced yesterday that Australia is going to force data centres to minimise water use and fund their own power supply under mandatory national rules. He also says that Australian musicians, writers and artists will maintain control over their work. But the government doesn't just want Australia to host data centres for foreign tech giants like Anthropic or OpenAI. He wants Australia to build its own AI capability here at home. So can we actually do that? What's it going to take? Well, we've been speaking this morning to Simon Criss, who is the founder and CEO of Sovereign AI.

0: AI Australia. That's one of the companies trying to build an Australian-made AI system. And he's told us that Australia does have the capability to lead in this area, but it needs more funding.
1: We definitely have all of those. We just need to unlock them. In terms of know-how, we invented so many things. You know, the black box flight recorder, the pacemaker. Some of our AI is right now on the International Space Station. I mean, we built Google Maps. We definitely have that capability. From a funding perspective, that's a more interesting one. The thing that I took away from the Prime Minister's speech yesterday was, although he outlined some really great initiatives, there was no talk of investment. Mm. And if you contrast that to the when the UK announced its Office of AI back in 2018, it came alongside a £1 billion funding package for industry and research. And we just haven't seen anything like that in Australia.
0: So what do you think we need in terms of that funding? And you mentioned research there. Are you talking about actual money directly to companies, maybe like yours, to get going and to do things, or is it to research organisations to start working on the background technology we'll need?
1: It's a little bit of both. There is some money needed for researchers, academics and things like that. It's and the money isn't so much, you know, hey, here, Simon, have some money. It would be more building out federal compute capability. So think about it as the Australian government buying 1,000 GPUs, graphical processing units, and making them available to researchers, making them available to people who are building sovereign capability and need that kind of compute power.
0: Why is it so important, do you think, that the Prime Minister wants us to have our own AI capability? What's he worried about in terms of us just instead piggybacking off those big behemoths overseas?
1: It's who controls the on-off switch, Sarah. Just a few weeks ago, due to some internal fighting between the government and Anthropic, everybody else in the world suddenly lost access to Anthropic's latest model. And that would be very easy for that to happen again. Imagine that we wound up in a conflict with China and decided to side with China. All of the US suppliers would just turn off our access to models and things. So long as somebody else has their hand on the on-off switch, we don't truly have sovereignty here. And so we need to be building all of the layers of AI from a sovereign perspective rather than just building some bits and renting the rest.
0: Can we catch up? I mean, companies like Anthropic have got such a head start.
1: Yeah, we can. There's bits and pieces. You know, a lot of people just lump these models together. And what Anthropic and OpenAI and companies like that are doing essentially is they're trying to build God in a box. And they're doing it on huge valuations. They're losing money all of the time because that's what they're trying to build. When you talk to Australian businesses, when you talk to the Qantas's and Combanks and BHPs of the world, they don't need a model that can understand ancient Egyptian hieroglyphics and know how to disarm a nuclear device. They just need a model that understands language, understands Australian culture and Australian values, and can communicate really well. And that's a much smaller, easier to hit target than trying to catch up with the international boys.
0: Yeah, can you give us some specific uses for AI in Australia where Australian models would actually work better? I mean, I've heard in the past people talking about our mining industry and maybe our agriculture as well.
1: Look, the obvious one is every chatbot. We'd love them to be a little bit more Australian and understand the difference between a pair of togs and a pair of thongs and where you wear those. But, you know, even in a, an automated process where we're trying to do something for your airline ticket in the background, blah, blah, blah, we would use language models there. You're definitely using AI in agriculture now. You know, we can see which apple is perfectly ripe and when should it be picked. Like we can go down to that level on each tree. we see it in the medical field. Monash Medical and other groups are doing huge things with AI, from everything as simple as rewriting patient notes so that when you leave emergency department, you can actually understand what you've got rather than having to go home and Google 50 words. Right through to, you know, looking at x-rays and things and starting to make determinations. So we're seeing it right through in the mining sector and other sectors. We're seeing great use of vision-based AI for occupational health and safety, just making sure that when there's a near miss between two forklifts, we figure out why that happened and things like that. So huge applications.
0: There is no doubt that there is wonderful advancements in the applications you talk about that AI can bring to our lives. But of course, there is the other side to it, and there are plenty of other sides to it. But if we just stick to one of the major, I guess, criticisms, is that AI just requires so much water and electricity. The data centers just drink that stuff up when they're processing all this AI. If we have more, we have Australia doing their own, we have the rest of the world doing their own, and maybe their data centers here. Do we need to be very careful about how we protect our environment from the, I mean, what is just going to be a rush of AI and data centers?
1: Yeah, we do. The water issue is rapidly becoming more of a non-issue. You know, now we have systems that have internal cooling to the chip in a system much like your car's radiator, so a closed loop system. And all we really have to do is cool that coolant down, and we can do a lot of that with air. And also the new chips that are coming out of NVIDIA and places like that, the latest Rubin chip, is designed to run at 30 to 35 degrees. So we don't have to cool them as much as we did in the past. So the water is going to be less of an issue. The bigger issue is going to be power. And I think here the government is going to need to make a definitive line in the sand between data centers that are being built to house Australian data for the benefit of Australians and Australian companies and, you know, our domestic need, as against those big hyperscalers and big AI companies that are just saying, well, we need a data center somewhere else in the world and we don't want it in Trump land anymore, so let's go and put it in Australia. I think those international players that are just parking a data center here, while it's a lovely investment for the building trade, we need to make sure that they are contributing lots of money towards power generation and renewing our power grid.
0: That's Simon Chris, who is the founder and CEO of Sovereign AI Australia, one of the companies trying to build an Australian-made AI system. This is ABC News Radio. Let's check the headlines. Making news this morning, hundreds of workers will walk off the job today at BHP's Port Hedland export terminal in Western Australia's Pilbara region. The dispute at Australia's largest export facility stands to threaten $120 million in revenue a day for the company and $6.85 million in royalty payments to the Western Australian government. The International Monetary Fund says the economic fallout from the Middle East war has, until now, been shielded by oil stock reserves, but the fund says that supply is fast running out and an even bigger impact on global supply is coming. And Argentina has booked its spot in the Football World Cup final after a 2-1 comeback win against England. England scored early in the second half, but Argentina equalised in the 86th minute and then took the lead in stoppage time. Yes, heartbreak there for the Three Lions, but Argentina now faces Spain on Monday morning, 5 a.m. Australian Eastern Time. That game will kick off. You're listening to ABC News Radio. Thanks for your company right across the country today. Eastern Standard Time, it's 20 minutes past 9. If you're in the centre, 10 minutes to 9. And in WA right now, it is 20 minutes past 7. Now, Jewish staff and students from Australian universities have been sharing their experiences of anti-Semitism this week in the fourth round of hearings at the Royal Commission on Anti-Semitism and Social Cohesion. The Commission's been hearing how people have felt unsafe on campus, but also unsupported by the universities after they reported incidents. And speaking yesterday, the University of Sydney Vice-Chancellor Mark Scott reflected on his handling of the pro-Palestinian encampments, which began back in April 2020. He admitted that he didn't adequately protect the psychosocial safety of Jewish students and staff during those encampments.
2: So I still believe The pursuit of the peaceable resolution of the encampment was very important and to the long-term benefit of the university. But I can see that our Jewish students and staff paid a price for that as the encampment dragged on. And I am sorry to them that it took so long for us to get it done. And I'm sorry we did not keep them more closely engaged in dialogue and listen more intently to them as it was going on.
0: So that was Mark Scott there, who's the Vice-Chancellor of the University of Sydney. Now, today's session is expected to hear from the Chancellor of the Western Sydney University, Jennifer Westacott, who will claim that other university leaders have allowed anti-Semitic hate speech to flourish on campus. Now, some university leaders have expressed regret and despair over the situation, but how do they keep people safe going forward? Well, Matteo Vergani is the director of the Tackling Hate Lab and also an associate professor in sociology at Deakin University. And he joins me now to discuss this. Professor, good morning.
3: Good morning. Thanks for inviting me.
0: My pleasure. What's going on inside universities? Why are they places where this seems to simmer and then boil over? Is it university specific or are they reflecting society at large?
3: No, well, definitely reflecting society at large. Many of the issues that have been debated on campus are at the center of political, cultural wars, cultural conflict, and that does not stop at anti-Semitism. It continues with anti-Muslim hate, hate targeting First Nations, misogyny, transphobia. So it's not a unique problem of Australian universities.
0: One of the joys of university is it's a place where freedom of expression used to be able to flourish. It was somewhere where you went to debate. But how do you support freedom of expression at universities while also in this modern age keeping students and staff safe? Can those two things coexist?
3: Oh, they can, definitely. Look, it's really about developing the ability, together with students and staff, of being able to disagree, right? At the moment, you know, discussions, especially in social media, but also, you know, there are inflammatory political leaders, polarization online shaped by factors like wars overseas. This is really polarizing the debate. And debates are, for many people, not abstract. They are about who they are, you know, whether they belong and whether they feel safe. And all the testimonies of people from the Jewish community show that really many times, too many times, the debate make them feel unsafe. So it's really about being able to, and university has to play a big

0: role in this, help people to learn one essential democratic skill, which is learning how to disagree well. So the fact is that people can have different political views, different identities, different understandings of conflicts, but treat each other with respect.
1: I know that this week the government released a few new rules for universities. They'll need to define what anti-Semitism is, and they need to create a clearer complaints process. Does that go far enough? Is that going to help?
0: Well, potentially yes, but certainly it is not enough. We know that to tackle hate in organizations and also in society at large, we need complex interventions which involve many different things that universities have to do. For example, certainly revising the anti-harassment, anti-bullying policies, provide better guidance on what is acceptable and unacceptable behavior. But also, look, for example, we know, and the Australian Human Rights Commission did a study a few months ago, in which that many students never report discrimination, racism on campus, because they think nothing will change. So really, to increase reporting, we need to make not only the process easy, but also to do timely investigations, and universities have to communicate clearly how complaints are handled and resolved.
1: I know a lot of racism is experienced online. How do universities manage that?
0: Well, of course, that's another. It's a whole different chapter online. Look, not even nation states like Australia are able to find ways to resolve the issue of online hate, because much of the hate happens globally, or well, sometimes anonymously, or sometimes people overseas really engage in this or share hateful content, which is then reshared by others in Australia. So the reality is that the only thing we can do is to talk to our students and staff. And look, doing just a one-off online training clearly has a limited impact. We need more effective programs with, you know, maybe repeated sessions, discussions, an opportunity to practice debate within university settings.
1: Indeed, and there's a lot of pressure, obviously, on universities at the moment. It's been great chatting to you, to Matteo, this morning. Thanks for being with us.
0: Thank you so much.
1: Pleasure. Matteo Vergani there, the director of the Tackling Hate Lab and an associate professor in sociology at Deakin University. This is ABC News Radio. We're going to talk about Donald Trump, but something slightly different. We haven't heard this angle for a while. We're talking about refunds that many businesses never thought they'd see. But a great clawback is underway today from the Trump administration, because it's being forced to refund tens of billions of dollars in tariffs that were paid last year. Remember when all the exporters were having to pay these big tariffs to get their products into the US? Well, Australian companies are among those that are getting their money back. And here's our business reporter, Amelia Turzon.
2: My fellow Americans, this is Liberation Day.
3: Donald Trump's sweeping package of tariffs announced last April cost Australian company Nashi about $100,000 more to get its swimwear into the United States. But now Tom Wilson has got his cash back with 6% interest.
4: It's a relief and it's exciting. It was massive and stressful. And I think everyone in e-commerce last year was like, their guts were curled with stress the whole year.
3: The US Supreme Court overturned the tariffs in February after a successful challenge by the not-for-profit Liberty Justice Center, known as a politically conservative firm. Its CEO and three-time Trump voter, Sarah Albrecht, argued that Trump's import taxes were unconstitutional.
5: Have you received the call from the president shouting at you?
6: I have received many calls from his supporters shouting at me and threatening me, and some of it gets pretty violent, I'm not going to lie.
3: But now, more than $100 billion has been paid out back to businesses in the largest single refund in the Homeland Security history.
6: It was kind of awesome, but I haven't really celebrated yet, because I will celebrate when everybody gets their money back.
3: Australian Tom Wilson applied for a refund 2 months ago through his customs broker, but he didn't quite believe that he would ever see this cash again.
4: We just thought, yeah, the law says one thing, but Trump says another. And, you know, someone's got to do it. You know, it's really important, I think, for someone to stand up, you know, in a

0: David and Goliath situation with the sling and say, you know, hey, we're going to stop this.
1: While it is a good outcome for Nashi, many other companies globally are still waiting for refunds. Tom Wilson's customs broker, Ray Lopez, is working with several other Australian companies.
2: Nashi is going to be the first Australian company on our books that is actually going to get their money back by far. There will be more, but it's going to take them a while longer.
1: Timing can depend on the method companies use to get their goods into the United States. Currently, the refunds aren't available for those using traditional mail networks like Australia Post. US Customs didn't reply to questions about this, and Australia Post says that it's advocating for its business customers.
3: And that's our business reporter, Amelia Turzon there. Quick check of the finance screen for you this morning. A pretty good night's trade in the US. NASDAQ up by nearly 2/3%. The S&P 500 by 0.4%. And the Dow Jones by about 0.3%. Things looking good for the Australian stock market this morning as well. The SPY 200 futures is up by 0.17% at 8,821. The Aussie dollar trading at 70 US cents. And if we take a quick look at oil prices, Brent crude up about 0.5% just over again this morning at $85 a barrel. Now, in terms of weather for you this morning, some showers in Brisbane, a top of 21 there. Showers in Sydney and a maximum of 18. Sunny in Canberra, top of 15 for you. Cloudy and 15 in Melbourne. Hobart, cloudy with a top of 15 degrees as well. In Adelaide, a mostly sunny Thursday and a top of 16 degrees. Perth, showers, a possible afternoon storm as well, top of 23. And in Darwin, sunny with a maximum of 32 degrees.
4: ABC News. Good morning, I'm Simon Lauder. Eight groups across regional Australia have formed an alliance to protest against data centres planned for their communities. It includes residents in Mossvale who oppose plans by a Sydney company to build three gas-fired power stations to expand a data centre near the town centre. In an open letter, the group calls on the Prime Minister to halt all data centre proposals across the country until a national regulation framework can be finalised. Mossvale organiser Kylie Frost says the expansion of data centres is a national problem.
5: From Western Australia to Victoria to Lane Cove to Tasmania, Toowoomba, we realised that we weren't alone, and we thought the best thing we can do is try and work together and make sure that the government and the AI industry hears that our communities have a real problem.
4: The Prime Minister has unveiled a national framework for AI, including a plan to legislate a set of mandatory standards for large-scale data centres. The Federal Greens are calling for a moratorium on new facilities until the regulations are implemented. Federal Technology Minister Tim Ayres says the minor party's position is dopey and would take Australia backwards.
6: We cannot afford to stand still as a country. Every large data centre needs to be making a net contribution to the electricity sector, needs to have decent water security and comply with all these other Australian conditions that deliver a better outcome for Australia.
4: Queensland's Education Department is reassuring parents that student safety is their top priority in the wake of two school stabbings. Sue Fitzpatrick reports.
7: The department has issued a statement after a 17-year-old was allegedly stabbed by a fellow student at a Brisbane school on Tuesday. A day earlier, a 15-year-old was allegedly stabbed in the abdomen at a Cairns high school by a peer. An education spokesperson says student safety is their highest priority. They confirm state school principals and teachers are able to search a student's property without consent if they believe the child has something illegal, threatens others' safety, or is suspected to have been used to commit crime. They say current safety protocols are not going to change.
4: Turning overseas, and Iran is threatening to further disrupt global energy markets as the United States continues its bombardment of the country. Here's Middle East correspondent Matthew Doran.
8: The US launched a series of daytime strikes targeting Iranian port cities and coastal defences hours after reimposing its naval blockade of ports and ships in the Strait of Hormuz and beyond. The Islamic Revolutionary Guard is threatening energy markets if the attacks continue, which suggests it could bring its proxies in Yemen, the Houthis, into the war to choke the Bab al-Mandab Strait, the narrow waterway between Yemen and Africa where Red Sea traffic transits through. Even if there isn't a return to all-out war as a result of the latest US and Iranian strikes, that move would wreak havoc on global energy markets. Matthew Doran, ABC News, Jerusalem.
4: The UK's outgoing Prime Minister

0: Minister Sir Keir Starmer has said he's reached the end of his political journey at his final Prime Minister's Questions before standing down. Europe correspondent Mazoe Ford reports.
1: The normal political hostilities were mostly set aside during Sir Keir Starmer's final Prime Minister's Questions. MPs on all sides paid tribute, traded jokes and shared anecdotes.
2: To my colleagues on these benches, I am proud of all we have achieved together and proud of each and every one of you. To my successor, and each of you, I will give my full support.
1: Sir Keir was pushed to resign after a series of missteps and scandals and disastrous local election results for his Labour Party in May.
2: Goodbye.
1: He'll be replaced by Labour MP Andy Burnham. Mazoe Ford, ABC News London.
0: Argentina is into the final of the Men's Soccer World Cup after a last-minute 2-1 win over England. ABC Sports' Amanda Shalala reports from Atlanta Stadium.
3: Argentina has once again pulled off a miraculous comeback to break millions of English hearts and keep this pulsating title defence beating. Anthony Gordon converted England's pressure with the first goal of the game in the second half, but Argentina seized control from there. Enzo Fernandez equalised in the 85th minute, and Lautaro Martinez clinched the win in injury time. Lionel Messi provided both assists as La Albiceleste move into the final against Spain, while England ponders another campaign where it's fallen short.
0: And Geelong has made 7 changes as the club battles a dip in form and injuries ahead of tonight's clash with St Kilda at Cardinia Park to kick off round 19 of the AFL. The Saints have made just 1 change as they chase a rare win in Cardinia Park. This is ABC News.
4: Thank you very much, Simon. Sarah Morris with you here this morning. It is Thursday, the 16th of July.
5: You're listening to ABC News Radio.
4: Good morning. Hope you're well. Making news, Australia's largest export port will grind to a halt today as hundreds of BHP workers go on strike in WA.
6: They've had enough of the manager's right to rule and determine who gets what pay rise when.
4: We're going to have a chat to one of the union bosses involved in the strike next and ask what they're demanding. Also, would you like to see daylight savings time all year round? The US is considered bringing it in. We'll talk about that and we'll explore how so-called smart glasses are enhancing the lives of blind and vision impaired Aussies.
7: For someone like me, the glasses were, and I know

0: later in the program. But first, hundreds of workers will walk off the job today at BHP's Port Hedland Export Terminal in Western Australia's Pilbara region. Now, this is a big deal because it's Australia's and, in fact, the world's largest bulk export port. And the strike stands to threaten some of the $120 million in revenue that the company makes from the port each day. But it's not just BHP whose coffers could be impacted. The WA government usually makes about $6.5 million in royalty payments on a day's worth of BHP exports from that port too. So that is obviously in jeopardy today. Now, there was a last-ditch meeting on Tuesday between BHP and a coalition of unions who were involved in this, but that failed to stop the strike happening. So it will start at 2pm this afternoon and it will go through till 10pm tonight. It is actually the first large-scale industrial action that's been taken in Western Australia's iron ore industry in about a quarter of a century. As I said, this is a big deal. Let's get a better handle on why this is happening. We've spoken to Adam Woodidge, who is the Western Australian Secretary of the Electrical Trades Union, one of the unions involved. And I started by asking him why his members are striking and what it is they want from BHP.
1: For the members up there in Port Hedland on the BHP operations, they've had enough of inequality in their workplace. They've had enough of the manager's right to rule and determine who gets what pay rise when. They've had enough of the company walking back what we would say were good company policies and winding down on what's afforded to these workers. So that's why these workers have decided to do this.
0: Can we get into some of the specifics in terms of pay? How much extra pay are unions fighting for here?
1: That's a great question, Sarah. What our members are wanting to see is a clear classification structure that would see them progress from one level to another when they go off and get additional skills that makes them more valuable to the company BHP. What currently happens is there's no clear structure. Depending on when our members were hired in the timeline of, say, the last decade, depends on what rate of pay they've received. If they've hired when there is good times going, but a lack of electricians, they've got a higher base rate compared to someone else. We've got examples of our members working for BHP on a $150,000 annual package, working alongside someone doing the same job, turning the same screwdriver, fixing the same motor on BHP site on $80,000 difference.

0: Unfortunately, the CME are not at the bargaining table and they've never bargained an agreement for the Pilbara region. Fortunately for us, we do this day in, day out for our members. What I can say is if these electricians are earning $200,000 a year, as is being portrayed in the newspaper, why won't BHP put that in an enterprise bargained agreement with the unions that says, hey, you're an electrician, you're going to come work for us, here's all your terms and conditions in a document. What we've seen them do at Area C and Southlink is say that they want to pay an electrician $120,000 a year. This is purely an avoidance document to future same job, same pay applications that's been voted up and accepted by the workforce at Area C Southlink. The members at Port Hedland have unilaterally told us that they will not accept that. They want a real rates document that reflects policies that they want to lock in. BHP have some great policies, but our members want those policies locked in so they can't be changed when management changes.
1: You're just mentioning there the bargaining agreement, which has been endorsed by workers at BHP's South Flank and Mining Area C sites last week. Look, BHP says that's actually an example of an agreement that's been reached without industrial action. The agreement covers more than 1,800 staff. It was endorsed by a 58% vote, despite unions campaigning against it. Why is that so bad? Clearly, those on site there were happy with it, or at least 58% of them were.
0: We say it's so bad because they won't ever hire an electrician on $120,000, as is portrayed in that agreement. But they won't be able to get one, Sarah. We have members in Perth earning over $200,000 and they're going to be home every night. They're not going to be in the Pilbara in 40-degree heat for 4 months of the year.
1: I know this is one of the things you're fighting for, in better conditions for the FIFO workers, but is it true that 80% of BHP's Port Hedland workforce are not FIFO workers? They actually do live locally?
0: That is very true. Yeah. And that's why they've got a greater sense of pride in the document that they want to land on, because the conversations I have with members is they want to see their children work in this workplace, but they want to make sure that they leave something that they can point to their children that they had a part in playing.
1: Well, talking of the community and leaving something, a legacy behind, the Chamber of Minerals and Energy is saying this action would actually leave workers worse off in the long run. And, of course, they also say the state government stands

0: number. They have my email. They have everyone's contact details at the ETU. They failed to reach out to us for an emergency meeting. I still remain available this morning. But again, it's the members that have decided they want to go ahead with this strike action because they're not seeing enough movement from the company at the bargaining table.
1: Can you give us an idea, though, of how far apart you are? I'm wondering if you think this strike action will continue beyond one day.
0: We fortunately have another day penciled in, well, not penciled in, it's locked in, with the Fair Work Commission to facilitate further bargaining next Tuesday. And we look forward to that. It would be remiss of me to put figures and numbers on how far apart we are while we've still got that in play.
1: Premier Cook there in Western Australia says he doesn't support strike action. He wants the unions and BHP to negotiate. If the government starts to get more involved than it has been, are your ears open to the government?
0: Well, the state government has no part to play in the industrial relations space that we're operating in with BHP. However, I remain open, willing and able to negotiate with BHP anytime, any place, anywhere.
1: Historically or in recent history perhaps, the mines there haven't been particularly unionised. To a degree, that is changing at the moment, and our understanding is that BHP is trying to maintain the core of the non-union industrial relations model that it has. Do you see going forward more union membership? Is that what you guys are aiming for?
0: That's not what we're only aiming for, but that's what we're seeing. And it is certainly an ideological position that BHP and others in the Pilbara want to maintain, but they're going to lose that grip. And they're going to lose that grip because there's a new generation of workers up there. There's workers that now want to improve their workplace as opposed to, I can go earn more money elsewhere. But why not improve your own workplace? And that's what these workers are deciding to do.
1: Now, I know when we have had strikes in the past, and I know they're the very distant past now, but they got pretty ugly. Today, if there's any workers who try to go to work, will the union do anything?
0: Sarah, we're going to be having a community strike action up there today. And we've invited families.

0: The International Monetary Fund says the economic fallout from the Middle East war has, until now, been shielded by oil stock reserves. But the fund says that supply is fast running out and an even bigger impact on global supply is coming. Talking of the war, Iran and the United States have each threatened to escalate their attacks as they intensify their efforts to control the Strait of Hormuz. Donald Trump says he'll target Iranian power plants and bridges if Tehran does not return to negotiations. And back home, the Climate Council says national standards are urgently needed to manage the enormous energy and water demands of artificial intelligence data centres. This after the Prime Minister announced a new Office of AI, which would require companies to build renewable power supplies and reduce water use if they want to build a data centre. Well, it is time for us to talk sport. It has been quite the morning at the Football World Cup and Daniel Garb is with us. Hello, Dan.
1: Good morning, Sarah. We've seen another incredible chapter in the engrossing rivalry that is Argentina and England at the World Cup. Argentina scoring two late goals this morning to beat England 2-1 and make it through to the final where they will take on Spain on Monday morning Australian time. It was a game befitting of their huge rivalry. England scored first through Anthony Gordon in the second half, but Argentina from there on in were relentless. And their attack paid off with goals to Enzo Fernandez in the 84th minute and then Lautaro Martinez in the 92nd minute. Both assists coming from the great Lionel Messi to win their way through to the final. And they now have the chance to become the first team since Brazil in 1958 and 1962 to win back-to-back World Cups. England manager Thomas Tuchel, well, he says he'll wear the criticism for the team's second-half capitulation to Argentina. Tuchel's being criticised for being too defensive with his substitutions. He says there's no way of knowing it would have panned out any differently.
2: No, I believe that's just the nature of the game. As soon as you lose, you get criticised. That's just what it is, and it makes no sense to engage in that and lose my head. I'm responsible for them. I took them, so I take the criticism. That's just the way it is.
1: I'm not sure that will appease English fans, though. They were fuming at their team's approach in the second half. This is their reaction, courtesy of the BBC.
3: Gutted. We defended too deep second half.
4: Sat too far back, tried to do what we did against Mexico, didn't work there better.
5: We did our best, but why do we always do this? We go willing up, we should have pushed harder.
6: You can't sit back for 35 minutes against class footballers. They will do that.
3: A little disappointed with Thomas, but he's done well up till tonight. But then a little disappointed.
5: Absolutely gutted. It's the best chance we've had in 60 years to win the World Cup. Gutted.
7: I love Tuchel. I'm a Chelsea boy. He gave me one of the best nights of my life when Chelsea won in Porto. I don't know what he was doing there tonight. I've had, like, the best month of my life out here, like, following
3: this. And it's been great.
7: But that was not on.
1: So one of the most discussed droughts in the history of sport, England's big tournament drought in men's football stretching back to 1966 goes on. They've made two European Championships finals in that time and now two World Cup semi-finals with an incredible generation of players with their fantastic belief and leadership, most notably Harry Kane, but he'll be 36 at the next World Cup. So you do wonder if this is the end for this current group or whether they can go again and contend at a big tournament. A huge opportunity lost for them this morning. To other news, and Geelong have made seven changes. They battle a form dip and injuries ahead of tonight's clash with St Kilda at Cadenia Park to kick off round 19 of the AFL. Grian Myers, Brad Close and James Warple headline the inclusions with Jeremy Cameron, Tanner Bruin, Mark Blitzavs and Jack Martin amongst the players making way. The ninth place Cats have lost five of their last six games, while the Saints have won three of their last four and sit just one spot below them. St Kilda have made just one change as they chase a rare win at Cadenia Park. And New South Wales heroes Nathan Cleary, Liam Martin and Isaiah Yeo are back to bolster the top of the table Penrith Panthers after origin duty for tonight's home clash against the Brisbane Broncos in the NRL. Young gun Casey McLean returns in the centres, while winger Thomas Jenkins requires just one try to break the club's all-time season try-scoring record of 25. Reece Walsh, Ezra Mam, Adam Reynolds, Payne Haas, Brendan Piacura and Pat Carrigan all return for the Broncos after playing in origin. Brisbane are in 14th place, having lost their last eight games in a row. And the final men's golf major of the year, the Open Championship, begins this afternoon at Royal Birkdale in England. Seven Australians are in the field, headlined by 2022 winner Cam Smith, along with Minwoo Lee, Adam Scott and Jason Day. World number nine, Tommy Fleetwood, is the big local hope, having grown up in the Southport area. He's enjoying enormous support as he chases his first major title.
8: I think golf is it's a very individual sport. To see people sort of emotionally invested in you and showing things like that, I think

0: is, I think it's just very special. It definitely doesn't go unnoticed by me.
1: Maybe Tommy Fleetwood can lift English spirits, or Justin Rose, or Matt Fitzpatrick.
2: Someone needs to
1: come to British Open. But to be honest, it should probably be more about Argentina and Lionel Messi and their spirit right now, because they were incredible in that second half. And yeah, they deserve that win enormously. So on we go to the final now, Argentina and Spain at the 2026 World Cup.
2: I want to know how the Argentinian fans are going to up their celebration if the Argentinians win this, because I've been looking at some footage this morning. I mean, the streets in Argentina, they're just going absolute nuts. Flares are going off.
1: It's amazing, and it does remind me of 4 years ago when we played Argentina in Qatar in the round of 16 game, and it felt like you were in Buenos Aires, that their supporters were just remarkable, and they had to work really hard to win that game. So anyone who was lucky enough to be in that stadium that night or remembers that game, you know what the Argentinian fans are all about. But beating England, it doesn't get any better for them than that. Maybe Brazil, actually. It's probably on par, to be honest. So, yeah, their celebrations were awesome, and you see the players lifting Messi on their shoulders. That was just beautiful.
2: Yeah, indeed. All right. Thank you. We'll have some more.

0: room down in an hour's time. Now, how do you feel about daylight saving? And what would you think if we were to implement it all year round? Well, that might just happen in the United States. This week, the House of Representatives has voted to make daylight saving time permanent nationwide. The Sunshine Protection Act's now going to head to the Senate, where I have to say it is expected to come up against some opposition. So this is not a lay down mazere yet. But we've been speaking this morning to Samuel Garrett, who's a senior research associate at the United States Studies Centre at the University of Sydney. And he's explained to us how we got to this point of the US holding a vote on having permanent daylight savings.
1: What's happened is the US House of Representatives on Tuesday passed what's called the Sunshine Protection Act, and that's a bill to make daylight savings in the United States permanent. So what that means is that rather than changing their clocks forward an hour in summer and then back an hour to standard time in the winter months like we do in Australia, the US would stay on daylight savings time all around the year and they would stop changing those clocks. So that would mean later sunsets and an extra day hour of daylight around the year. But also later sunrises and darker mornings, particularly in the winter. Now that obviously, as you said, has to head to the Senate first, where it's expected to have a fairly rocky road. But that's what the proposal is.
0: I read somewhere that some states might not have a sunrise until 9 a.m. or even later some winter mornings if they went ahead with that. Are they going to be the states perhaps who put their hand up and say, this is not for us?
1: Well, this really is a national issue, and we've looked at this at the US Study Center, and our analysis showed that among Americans who live in cities, almost 90% of them, if this policy were to become law, would see sunrises after 8 a.m., and that includes really major cities like New York, San Francisco, Chicago. In the depths of winter, that sunrise will be happening after 8 a.m. Now, we know that the average school time in the United States begins at 8 a.m. 60% of US commuters start heading to work before 8 a.m. So most kids in America will start classes in the dark in winter. Mm. Most workers would be commuting in America's cities to work in the dark before the sun has even risen. So that obviously raises a lot of safety concerns for people, and that would be the cost of that sort of change. But it definitely would cut a really wide swathe of impact all across the country.
0: What is the general feeling on this? Has there been any polling done?
1: There has been polling done. There was a YouGov poll in February of this year that found 64% of Americans wanted to stop changing their clocks twice a year. They don't like the inconvenience and they find it very confusing, much as many people do here in Australia. Mm. However, they're very, very split on whether the United States should have this proposed system of permanent daylight savings time, or if they should just abolish daylight savings time altogether and have what's called permanent standard time. And that's been a really long ongoing debate in the United States for decades, actually. And in fact, in 1973, the US Congress tried to do the exact same thing that they've done now. And they supported a 2-year trial of permanent daylight savings time. But they abandoned that trial within months after they saw the impact of these really dark mornings in the United States. So it seems that they're attempting to do the same thing again, but we'll have to see if it ends up with the same results.
0: What exactly is the argument for doing it? I heard it had something to do with how much it costs to change the clocks.
1: There is a very high cost of changing clocks. It's been estimated at over $500 million US dollars a year. But there's also a lot of
0: support. Why is that? Because, I mean, you think, yeah, right, most of our clocks are digital now. It doesn't seem to cost anything. But are we talking about those sort of big town square clocks that you've got to get up on a cherry picker or something and change?
1: It's certainly still plenty of old clocks in the United States, for sure. But it's also there's cost to businesses from missed meetings. There's cost to commuters who wake up too late. So there's a lot of opportunity cost and business cost to those. But there are very strong supporters of this policy, particularly amongst industries like the golf industry, who support the idea of having this extra hour of daylight in the evenings.
0: Golf is in sport golf.
1: That's right.
0: Right, twilight golf, so, righto, yeah.
1: And so there's been particular support in states such as Florida. Mm-hmm. And in fact, the current Secretary of State, Marco Rubio, when he was in the Senate, repeatedly tried to make this exact policy happen. So he's been a longtime supporter of these permanent daylight savings times policies. On the other hand, you have many sleep science groups and scientists who say this idea of having these very late morning

0: mornings and late evenings is actually very bad for people's health, because we have these things called circadian rhythms, which is our natural sleep cycle and is naturally tied to the sun. So if we try and put that out of sync, that will have significant health impacts on people.
1: That's Samuel Garrett there, a senior research associate at the United States Studies Centre at the University of Sydney. Food for thought, though. What would you think if we brought in daylight saving every day of the year? Now, so-called smart glasses, which are equipped with cameras and powered by AI, have elicited a fair bit of public backlash in recent weeks because their critics say that the eyewear's seemingly normal appearance allows for covert recordings and it leaves subjects unaware of what's going on. But there's one group that's been embracing this technology faster than the general public. The blind and vision impaired say these glasses can change their lives for the better. And our reporter Nabil Al-Nasha has the story this morning.
2: Sam Taylor was born with total blindness.
3: That means that I can't tell you if a light's on or off or how warm the light is or any of those sorts of things.
2: All his life, he's had to rely on others to navigate and interact with the world around him, but not anymore.
3: For someone like me, the glasses were, and I know it's a cliche, but they were a game changer.
2: These new AI glasses have a camera, microphones, speakers, and an internet connection.
3: Hey, Meta. Describe what's on my computer screen.
4: Your laptop screen shows a vibrant tropical scene with palm trees, a beach, and colorful skies. It's likely a wallpaper or image displayed on the device.
3: Having images described has, in many ways, it's changed the life of people who are blind or who have low vision. We're finding that we're relying on people who support us a little less to do those day-to-day things.
2: In addition to the AI, the glasses allow volunteers to view Sam's live feed when he requests it.
3: I've travelled independently over the other side of the country or in some instances the world, and a volunteer has helped me through the airport or to find a hotel.
5: And it's not just Sam. Others in the blind and vision impaired community seem to be flocking to this new technology as it becomes more affordable.
6: Every single ticket that we get at work lately seems to be, oh, they want to have a look at the Meta glasses, or they want to have a look at how they can get their hands on the Meta glasses or try it out. A couple of years ago, like something like the Meta glasses right now costs up to about $6,800. And now that's like a tenth of the price, like $680. It's so affordable.
2: A different kind of sight for those who need it most.
1: And that's Nabil Al-Nasha, our reporter on that story. Well, that's just about it from me today, but Scott Wales is coming into the studio to take you through the next couple of hours. Just before he gets here, let me give you a final forecast. If you're in Brisbane today, you can expect showers with a top of 21 degrees. In Sydney, some showers increasing, a maximum of 18 for you. In Canberra, sunny with a top of 15. Melbourne, a possible light shower to watch out for, a top of 15 for you as well. If you're in Hobart, sunny, maximum of 15. Adelaide, sunny with a top of 16 today. Perth, you're in for some showers and also a possible afternoon storm, a top temperature for you of 23 degrees. In Darwin, it'll be sunny and a top of 32. Thanks for your company right across the country today. Hope you can join us again tomorrow. Till then, have a good day.
7: ABC News. Hello, I'm Simon Lauder. The US military is continuing its campaign of strikes against Iran, hitting dozens of targets and a merchant vessel. US Central Command says the military spotted a Curacao-flagged oil tanker sailing toward Karg Island, and after the ship ignored multiple warnings, a US aircraft disabled the vessel and fired Hellfire missiles into the ship's smokestack. The US has reimposed its blockade of Iranian ports, and President Donald Trump is warning military strikes will continue if Tehran does not return to the negotiating table. The escalating conflict is already having an impact on global energy and financial markets. The IMF is warning supply shocks will hit harder this time than they did earlier in the year. Head of Energy Research from MST Financial, Saul Kavanagh, says the market has already dipped into global reserves.
8: The buffer's not there anymore, and if the current status quo is maintained or even gets worse, then I think we're facing risks of renewed or enlarged shortages by the end of August. You know, Australia's fed relatively well till now, but already our neighbours have faced shortages over the last few months, and that could hit us again.
7: A new international report suggests global perceptions of China are now more favourable than